0: I can't go in to try, I can't play the match. And then you try to fix it the next week, and if you lose again, it just keeps getting in. And so mentally, that's the way I say it wasn't for me. You know, mentally I was going home and I was in the bad form, or I just felt depressed all the time from it, and it's a hard thing to take.
1: That's why you said you'd never do it again, is it?
0: Yeah,
1: management?
0: Never do it again, yeah.
2: Would you coach, or would it be the same thing?
0: Coaching is easier. At the end, like, the manager's the one that stops it. So a coach will go home, I'm at the point on the best training sessions they can do, everything's grand, the manager will ring him, what do you think? Yeah, this player, that player. Manager makes the decisions of the day, coach will just put on another training session, and it's easy. So I didn't mind doing coaching sessions for local teams and things like that, but managing wise, I said, it is mentally affected. It does mentally affect you. And I know other managers come out and said it, and other people have come out and said it, but it's a depression that we don't talk about too much. Yeah. You know, it's like, that's only football, but it really gets in on you and it eats you up inside.
1: It's hard because when your loved ones genuinely ask, how was the game or how'd you go, and there's probably a frustration in the answer because it's like, I can't explain it to you. Yeah, I can't give you the context of it.
0: Exactly.
1: Yeah.
0: You don't want to talk to them. You know, my mom and dad live around the corner and they'd come around, and you just don't want to talk to people.
1: Yeah.
0: Like, the only people you talk to,
1: who you did it with,
0: play the match, or, you know, play football.
1: Yeah.
0: They could ring you up and say, this didn't happen for me, or this went well, or that didn't go well, and they'd understand it. Well, you couldn't get that across then to your family. Mm. And that's the difficult part. You know, because they're the ones that are seeing you at the end of the week, and they knew from the result of how your feelings will be coming home.
1: Barry, did you have to consciously focus when you're in goal, when you don't have much to deal with?
3: Yeah, that's probably the biggest part of it. I remember Aaron Ramsdale talking about that.
1: How your mind can drift, I'd say, very easily.
3: Yeah, it definitely does, and it's like a split second and it's back on top of you again, and that comes from training though as well. The thing about training that's different for goalkeepers is that it's all six-a-side stuff, five-a-side stuff, and across and shooting, so you're involved with everything. 90 minutes of a game, probably involved for 5 minutes in total of it, so it's trying to keep yourself focused for those 5 minutes, and that's what the top keepers are good at, on the edge of their box, and that's where communication and talking to players, talking crap basically for 90 minutes, trying to keep yourself in the game. That's what a lot of goalkeeping is about, but it does come from training. But just like Owen's point as well, like, at the start of my career, I loved going in and playing matches. I was like an 18, 19, 20 year old. Yeah. It was all for fun and I was getting paid to do it. It was brilliant. And then as your career progresses and turns into your career, that's when the pressure comes. Like, we were getting 3-4 year contracts early on. Then when you're coming out to the 2 and 1 year contracts, you don't play well, they just get somebody else in, and then your responsibilities get more, where you're kind of looking at trying to secure proper wages, and that's where it kind of goes down later in your career, and that's where the pressure is really on. That's where I found difficult towards the end of my career, is the pressure of getting new contracts.
1: Well, Ger, we've done this series for, I'd say, about 3.5 years, right? You had to be there. And I think this final entry is the longest from start to finish that we've ever had of one. And can you put context on this for us, Barry, as we wrap today's show? India, Shamrock Rovers, 2015, Ronaldinho, 1 month. How does that all make sense?
3: Yeah, we were 2 weeks into pre-season, 2015, and you'd usually go out to the Leinster senior team or over to Abbottstown and play somebody from the first division in a couple of pre-season games, and we got called in basically and said, listen, we're going away for pre-season for a week or two. Like, oh, brilliant, we're going to La Manga or Marbella or somewhere like this. And the owner was lives in Australia, Ray Wilson. We thought, oh, maybe we're getting a trip to Australia. It was always talk of going over there and playing a game. But no, it was India. It was 2 weeks at the new Naji Ronaldinho tournament over there. We're like, all right, sound something different anyway. So we packed the bags, went over, played a couple of games, and got knocked out in the quarterfinal stage. Played the Argentinian Olympic team. Absolute scumbags as well. They were spitting on people and doing everything in the game. We ended up beating them, but they were staying in the hotel. Everyone was in the same hotel. But we were just told, like, basically, right, we're out of the tournament. We're going to be going home. And 2 weeks later, we're still there until the tournament ends. We were told there was no flights going to be coming back for us. Eventually, 5 flights became available, so we were raffling them off, and it was lads ringing the parents and ringing their families. Oh, I've won the lucky ones. I've won a ticket home. That didn't materialise. So then we said, right, we're going on a day out. We went into a bar, and you spoke about Kingfisher earlier. Kingfisher is the Indian drink. It was absolute rocket fuel over there. We had 3 drinks in, and we'd lads stand on the table singing Molly Malone, puts his hand up into a fan, gets a finger taken off. We're coming back, to the hotel. This is 3 o'clock in the afternoon. It was like the hangover. Lads coming from different areas, missing people. One of the Brennans, Gavin Brennan, turns up in a tuk-tuk, and he's the third person on the back of a tuk-tuk, but he's just a big crate of beer coming back into the hotel. And Pat, the manager at the time, he goes, just get them back into the rooms. Once they're back in the rooms, let them do what they want. And I swear to God, we were in the rooms and they had these tiny little windows, and we're all looking out like, he's like the metal cup spiking them off. Just let us out, get us out. Just the most surreal place. Ronaldinho was nowhere to be seen. Never seen at the tournament once. I don't know how he put his name to it, but we came back anyway, and I think we won 3 on the bounce in the first few games.
1: Right, so you went from the hangover to Apocalypse Now, back in the room at the start.
3: I'm not prepared for a fin and a half away, like a trip to India.
1: One month is outrageous. Sorry,
3: yeah, like, it's 20 something, 26, 27 days away. It was absolute madness, but great memories.
1: Amazing. And that's a fantastic episode of You Had to Be There as we wrap up.
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3: Chris Bond.
6: Oh, you're kidding me.
7: September.
6: Kyle Lafferty.
3: Are you joking me?
6: Is that right?
7: I know!
6: Is that right?
7: Anybody else?
2: Leash, was it?
3: Like, that is one of the most stupid questions.
7: Darius Vassell? Seriously, you all need to just stay quiet. This is getting really annoying doing this quiz.
6: What is going on here?
8: Oh, welcome, welcome, welcome, welcome along to the shoutiest segment on Irish radio. It's a scintillating, stupefying, splendido, crappy quiz. Every Friday, we pit three of Team Off the Ball up against each other in our quiz of sporting factoids at the end of the week. Allow me to welcome this week's contestants. The man to my extreme left has this week become a faux grime fan. His favourite artists include Skepta, Wiley and Big Shaq. He's become so enamoured with their art that he showed up to the office a little tired this morning and shouted, "Man's not fully awake, innit?" before grabbing a coffee and saying, "This brew ain't paying," and then answered an important phone call by saying, "The thing went quack, quack, quack. It's Adrian Rhubarb Bay."
3: Yeah, all true.
9: What's all this about?
3: Not a clue.
8: In the middle seat is a man in tuxedo right now as he gets ready to go to the soccer writers' dinner tonight where nothing will happen. Nothing at all. It's going to be a very uneventful night. Nobody of note will be there. No one at all. It's Nathan, Nate Dogg Murphy.
9: That's the most boring intro.
3: It's pretty boring,
9: wasn't it?
3: He burned all his good stuff.
9: I was waiting for the punchline.
3: He burned all his good stuff in Big Shaq.
8: Somebody is going to be there.
9: Yeah, we get that.
6: Yeah, but still.
9: I was waiting for the, he's not going to be in Workford next week.
3: Well, there'll be 270
9: people there. Type thing.
8: Well, I mean, echoes without saying. There's no point in flogging that joke, Nathan.
9: Really?
8: Our final contestant tonight has taken dry January really seriously this year. He's so determined to be dry, he's not even adding any liquids to his protein shakes or protein muffins. He's been swallowing raw spoons of creatine powder on the whole for breakfast. He's been snorting creatine powder for lunch. It's Burly Dave McIntyre!
7: Just
8: going to
7: get
6: not a dry January.
8: You don't need to be dry when you've got those muscles, right?
6: Well, just a bit less. I had a couple last night, as it goes.
9: Oof.
6: But
9: on the Thursday.
6: Of a Thursday, we were watching film.
9: Oof.
6: Why not?
9: What'd you watch?
6: The BFG. Wanted to see if it was child friendly before I gave it to Dylan and Adam to watch. It's quite scary. Those giants are pretty giant.
9: What qualities do you look for when you buy a t-shirt? Is it as short a sleeve as possible?
6: Well, no, because you can always just cut the sleeves off if you need to.
8: So these are tailored, are they? Like, they were normally down to about there, but now you've got them.
3: No, it just gets like extra small. And
8: so they
6: I look for the smallest size, and then I get Mr. Diesel to tailor the sleeves for me.
3: What size do you wear, Dave, can I ask?
6: Small and pretty much everything.
3: Small.
8: XS.
9: What?
6: They don't really, often you can't find anywhere to shop.
3: You like a tight fit, Dave? That's
6: slighter gentleman.
3: Fair enough.
6: Do you know, I mean, you guys are grand. Loads of extra large and large for you boys. There's very little for me.
3: Ooh.
6: Fair enough.
8: Things took a turn there. Let's move on. Round one, the boring question round, which is never multiple choice. Question one for you, Adrian. Name the last side to beat Liverpool in any competition.
6: He gets the handiest question of the quiz every time, first up.
3: That's bullshit. Last team to beat Everton in any competition.
8: Beat Liverpool.
3: Liverpool, yeah. No, sorry, I had everything in my mind that clearly didn't beat them. That was one then.
8: Come on, hyperventilating here.
3: United. Yeah, no, I'll take that first answer.
8: Spurs is the correct answer. Question one for you, Nathan. What happened in that Spurs game?
6: 4-1.
9: Yeah, Harry Kane, yeah.
6: Lovren hauled off at half-time, wasn't he?
8: Question one for you, Nathan. Name the three members of the Leinster starting team against Ulster in the 2012 Heineken Cup final. God. That also start for Leinster against Glasgow on Sunday.
9: Keane Healy.
3: Grass start on Sunday. I think so.
6: Sewan Sexton.
8: Sewan Sexton.
3: Toner.
6: And
8: where's the headband?
9: Jordy Murphy.
8: Former of his life. Friend of the show.
6: Fergus McFadden.
3: Fergus McFadden, yeah, well.
8: Sex Bomb, Nasewa, and Fergus McFadden.
6: You'd get three compared to his one easy answer.
8: Part of the team for Glasgow.
3: It wasn't a stupid question, though, to be fair. It was a pretty, actually, easier question I would consider than mine. But
8: question one for you, Dave. In what decade did Dublin claim Sam Maguire for the first time?
6: God.
9: I knew a true blue.
8: Huh?
3: Except for when he's shouting from
9: that end. Than the hell.
3: The other one.
9: It's been a good day for you so far, Adrian.
3: It's true.
6: I'm going to say the 1900s, as in 1900 to 1910.
8: Dude, Sam McGuire didn't exist until like the 1920s.
6: All Ireland champions. That's where I listened to your question.
8: Well, that was a bit dumb because the question was, in what decade did Dublin claim Sam McGuire for the first time?
6: Well, I heard All Ireland.
8: The correct answer was 1940, so they didn't win All Ireland after 1928 until 1942.
6: Did they win one before that?
8: 1891.
6: Oh, wrong anyway.
9: Yeah. Say that again. What was the answer?
8: The 40s.
9: Okay, right.
8: Yeah, I mean, it was a bit of a trick question from the cute Kerry whore.
9: Would he have been correct?
6: No, I was a decade.
9: Otherwise?
3: No.
9: Okay.
8: No. As you would have known if you'd listened to the question, Nathan. I mean, I can only imagine. I can only imagine how hypocritical your children must believe you to be when it's like, will you just shut up and listen to me? Yeah? Is that the main thing they're like?
3: But do your kids think you're a hypocrite?
6: Yeah. They're not old enough to believe in hypocriticism.
9: Just yet. I'm sure they will.
8: No, they are. They are.
9: It'll come to all of us.
8: You have a 6-year-old.
9: Yeah.
8: Yeah, he knows.
3: It's now given as fact. Nathan is a hypocrite.
8: Question two for you, Adrian. What two sports are involved in the biathlon?
3: Ooh.
9: It's a bit harsh. It's like all parenting is hypocrisy.
8: It is.
6: Well, yeah. It's fantasy, really.
8: Yeah.
6: Do as I say, certainly not as I do.
3: I'm going to say it's running and cycling.
8: You're shitting me, no?
3: Oh, that's the answer I've given. That's
8: cross-country skiing. Cross-country skiing.
3: Ah, here.
6: And shooting?
8: No, I didn't do the intro to the round.
9: What was the question?
8: Round two.
3: Okay, let's start this again. Take two.
8: Round two. The let it snow, let it snow, let it snow round. The Winter Olympics are coming at us down that ski slope, and it's time to test your knowledge on some of the sports involved. Adrian, what
3: I'd say
8: sports?
3: Skiing and cross-country skiing and shooting, Ger.
8: Sorry about that, Adrian. Question two for
3: was
8: you.
3: Was it right shooting, the other part?
8: Cross-country skiing and rifle shooting. We will accept skiing and shooting because nobody expects Adrian to get specifics.
3: No, I just said that.
6: So he's getting the point?
3: Yeah.
8: No, he's not getting the point.
3: It's a chorus of no's coming from outside the door.
8: Which you can just about hear through the soundproofing. Question two for you, Nathan. Name the Winter Olympic sport in which the participant lies on a sled feet first and zooms down a track.
3: Zoom.
9: The luge?
8: Correct.
3: Now, come on.
9: It's a tough question.
3: And also, by the way, I should have a serious... It's just dawned on me that I need to have an effing serious steward's inquiry here. The round was introduced. Then I was asked about biathlon. Clearly running and cycling are not going to be part of the f***ing Winter Olympics. I do appreciate that took a minute longer than it should have. I demand another question. We should have it. I demand another question.
8: Do you have another question?
6: Why don't you give him my question? Because I knew the answer to his.
3: No, you just get your own question and then they'll line up another one for me.
8: Question two for you, Dave. Which nation is atop the all-time Olympic medal for figure skating?
6: Canada.
3: Russia.
8: It's USA.
6: Really?
8: USA topped the medals. They're generally the go-to answer on everything. They had the drugs in the 70s and 80s when nobody else did. The best drugs. And then obviously the East Germans and the Russians.
3: Sure, listen, Jared, drugs being a good for you at speed skating because, you know, it's not going to make that extra little twirl, make you, you know, do that extra
9: don't help your balance, does it?
8: Okay, this is a very easy question if you've been paying any attention to modern pop culture. In what year was the Tonya Harding controversy?
3: Oh, I mean, your lead into the question there was totally bullshit, but
6: well, there is a movie currently
8: that's the whole
6: doing
8: point
6: the rounds about it.
8: Been a documentary.
3: I'm gonna say
9: He just told what? The answer.
6: JP just give you the answer.
3: I didn't hear anything. Answer. I heard nothing. Listen, I heard nothing, but I'm going to say 1994.
6: Fail, the producer.
3: In. Come on, point.
8: Third question. I need a third question. No, no, third. You do not get a point. He shouted the answer.
9: Why did he shout the answer?
6: What are you doing in there?
9: Why would you shout the answer?
3: That's ridiculous.
8: Ladies, downhill skier Michaela Schifrin has been setting the world alight this year. What is her nationality?
3: What's her name?
8: Michaela Schifrin.
3: Are you pronouncing that correctly? How do you spell it?
9: Michaela Schifrin.
3: How do you spell it? Come on,
9: Adrian's all over it.
3: This is key to the answer. It's key to the answer.
6: Got it first.
8: S-C-H-R-I-F-I-N.
9: Can I ask why JP is suddenly getting involved in this quiz?
8: Schifrin. S-C-H-R-I-F-F-I-N. Schifrin.
3: I'm going to say, because I haven't a bull's notion, and I'm going to take a general stab in the direction of Swiss.
9: Austrian.
8: American? American, American.
9: American's
8: I just told
9: the
8: you.
9: Answer.
3: I mean, I got 94. I got half of those. I got shooting, and I got 1994. And Dave, I still end up with no points.
8: You didn't get shooting, in fact.
3: I did get shooting.
8: That's what I told you.
9: I still don't understand why JP randomly shouted in 1994.
6: Is the answer? Are the answers not written on your page?
8: No, they were given to me. That's why he shouted 1994.
6: Why did he need to scream it, though?
8: I don't know. Because he's angry.
3: So I could hear it.
8: He's angry. So the scores would be there, young quizmaster. Okay, so Nathan leads. He has a point, and everybody else.
3: Can I ask a question?
9: I'm going to keep
3: to the end of the quiz. Is somebody prepared to actually score the end of the quiz correctly?
8: Yeah, that's why we have the quizmaster here this week.
3: Ah, okay,
9: I don't want any question marks about my victory this time.
8: Question for round three, and I'll give you the name of the round this time in case it's important.
6: Yeah. You're such a loser.
3: That's just a lie.
8: Another one. I know you won.
3: No,
9: we won. No, you said I think if you look back in the video,
6: for three in a row, including
9: the back in the video, we won.
6: That's really sad.
8: Who did we win and anoint the winners?
3: Seven Dave.
8: Okay, grand. Let's move on. That's
9: too much. I watch back the video on
8: okay,
9: YouTube
8: you
9: all the
8: human
9: time.
8: Human potholes, shut up.
6: As Donald would say, that's tremendously sad, Nathan.
8: The successful and popular round. In this round, we're going to give you a category of sports person that has had a lot of success in recent times. All you've got to do is tell us which person from that category is the most popular on social media. The metric we will be using to gauge this is Twitter followers. Don't ask me to explain that again. It'll all be clear soon.
3: Who's got the most followers? Why didn't you say that?
8: Question three
6: it's
8: for
6: not
8: you.
6: A sports question. It's a bullshit, crappy other quiz question.
8: Question three. It's called the crappy quiz, Dave. Welcome
6: yeah,
8: to
6: yeah, but it is like a remotely based on sport.
8: 2013 was the first year of the crappy quiz, I believe. Which player that started for Dublin, Adrian, in the 2017 All-Ireland Football Final has the most Twitter followers? This is a surprise.
6: But you've just helped him out there.
8: I haven't.
6: You have.
9: You've ruled out the obvious one.
6: Yeah, exactly.
8: I mean, come on.
3: Oh. Did he start? I'm going to go for Paul Flynn.
9: Did
6: help him out by saying it's a surprise.
8: He came on early.
6: That meant he wasn't going to say Bernard Brogan.
8: But Bernard Brogan didn't start.
6: Exactly, he wasn't going to know that.
3: Of course, that's why you didn't pick Bernard Brogan, you clown. Why would I pick Bernard Brogan?
6: Because you don't know much about shit.
3: even when you're like applying logic to it, I'm still getting.
9: Paul okay, Mannion?
8: So, no, Paul Mannion has only 10,500. Is that right? Are these figures right? So
9: I have more.
8: Keane O'Sullivan, 10.1. Paul Mannion, 10.5. James McCarthy, Player Footballer of the Year, 10.7. Dean Rock, 13.4. Johnny Cooper, 16.4. Jack McCaffrey, 18.2. Philly, 18.9. Mm. But with a whopping way out in front, 26,800 followers, Kieran Kilkenny.
9: Oh, yeah.
6: That is a surprise.
8: How did that happen?
6: Don't know.
3: Philly would have been the Philly should
9: maybe
3: have
9: bought them.
8: None of them are allowed tweets.
6: Yes. Maybe has someone managing his Twitter feed from.
8: Well, I mean, fair play to him if he does. Question three for you, Nathaniel. Which Grand Slam tennis winner from 2017 has the most Twitter followers? Both genders. Do you know anybody who actually won a tennis?
9: Roger Federer.
6: Nadal.
8: Sloane Stephens, 183,000. Muguruza, 404,000. Serena, 10.5 million. Federer, 11.2 million, but way out in front. Rafa Nadal, 15.2 million followers.
6: Ridiculous.
8: Question three for you, Dave, to get you right back in this.
6: At least you had to know someone who'd won a Grand Slam last year. As opposed to just name a Dublin footballer.
3: Well, why did I not pick Bernard Brogan? Because he's the very obvious answer.
6: Because he told you it was a surprise.
9: Picked one that didn't even play.
3: Move on.
8: Question three for you, Dave.
2: What
6: did you say? Still picked a player who didn't start.
3: Well, I didn't know if he started or not. I did know Bernard Brogan didn't.
8: Question three for you, Dave. Which member of the Juventus team that started in the 2017 Champions League final has the most Twitter followers? Which member of the Juve team that started in the 2017 Champions League final has the most Twitter followers? Who's the most famous player on the team?
3: Ah, here.
6: See, that can't, it can't be Buffon then. No, that would just be too obvious.
3: No more, like...
6: There's a double bluff going on.
9: Ask questions, stop talking.
3: Yeah, exactly. Quizmaster generally, ask questions.
2: I just want a good player.
3: A bit of patter, but no...
6: There's only one between us.
3: We're all going to be in the final anyway.
6: I have about five guys in mind, but I don't think any of them, like, the three who would I imagine would have a lot of Twitter followers are Dybala, Higuain, and Buffon.
3: Can you pick somebody? That'd be great.
6: I'm going to go with...
2: Not going to get this. Come on.
9: Come on.
6: Buffon.
3: You're not going to get it, Dave. You haven't mentioned him in there.
8: Dybala, 1.04. Bonucci, 1.49. Chiellini, 2.32. Buffon, 3.05 million. Higuain, twice that, 6.71 million. But by far, out ahead, it's Dani Alves. And after that classic round, Nathan leads by a single point. It is 1-0.
9: Another dominant performance.
8: Round four is
6: scoreless. It's impressive.
8: Yeah. Round four is the fun free magic
3: this is
8: number
3: the round that I got bang on last week. Remember that 28.
8: Contestants get 3 points for getting the number exactly correct. If nobody manages that, the nearest contestant who doesn't go bust gets 2 points. The second closest gets 1 point. Again, we can accept the answer that's written on your paper. You have to have it written down when the music ends. That's the rule. It's been the rule from the get-go. It's not going to change anytime soon. Write the bloody number down. If you don't mind, give us the following number, please. The number of points separating Manchester City and Liverpool in the Premier League ahead of Sunday's clash. Plus... the number of clubs managed by Martin O'Neill that are listed on his Wikipedia teams managed section. Ugh. Plus, the number of All-Ireland medals won by Mick O'Dwyer as a Kerry footballer, as a player on the field of play. How many medals did Mick O'Dwyer win as a Kerry player? Plus, the number of World Cups that Zlatan Ibrahimovic has gone to as a player. Your 30 seconds expires when Frank Sinatra sings Bright Shiny Beads. Number of clubs, according to Wikipedia, Martin O'Neill managed. Number of points separating City and Liverpool. Number of medals won by Mikko as a Kerry player. And the number of World Cups, Zlatan

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2: You'd miss him all the same, would you?
1: He had an interesting life. Let's move on, quickly. What have you got, lads? 28, Dave has. Not bust.
3: 29.
1: Not bust.
2: 21.
1: 21, not bust. 32 is the correct answer. The number of points separating City and Liverpool?
3: 18.
1: 18 points is correct.
2: Shot me in the foot right there, straight off the bat.
1: 12?
2: 12.
1: Nah, it's 18. The number of clubs managed by Martin O'Neill that are listed on his Wikipedia teams managed section?
3: Martin O'Neill?
1: Yeah.
2: What did you think the question was?
3: I said Mark Hughes.
2: The answer is probably roughly something similar.
3: You sure he didn't say Mark Hughes? Pretty sure he is.
2: No,
3: really?
2: He said he's 100% said Martin O'Neill.
1: That's an interesting little experiment.
2: Look, like, clubs, M-O-N.
3: How? Are you sure?
1: And I repeated it.
3: I've even written down the clubs Mark Hughes has managed.
1: Wow, you're mental.
2: What's the answer?
3: Well, I ended up, I think it might be six, but I went with, I had Wales, QPR, Manchester City, Stoke, Blackburn.
2: You're not addressing the correct, like,
1: hang on,
2: question.
1: Stop. I have Wales. Number of clubs managed. I have Wales. For Mark Hughes, which wasn't even the question.
2: No, I thought you said number of teams managed.
1: The number of clubs managed, is what I said.
2: I have written down.
4: What is it, seven?
1: You've written down Ireland.
2: No, I have written down clubs, Martin O'Neill. I did include Ireland, I did put seven.
1: Eight is the correct answer.
3: Eight.
1: Grantham Town, Shepstead, Charterhouse, Wickham Wanderers, Norwich, Leicester, Celtic, Villa and Sunderland. What do you have, four? That's ridiculous. Plus the number of Ireland medals.
4: You didn't know the first three clubs.
1: The number of medals won by Mick O'Dwyer as a Kerry player is
3: four
1: is correct. 59, 62, 69 and 70. And the number of World Cups that Zlatan has gone to as a player.
3: Two
1: is the correct answer. 2002 and 2006.
3: Got the other three right.
1: Well, that's not bad, Nathan. The scores are...
3: There could be a bit more clarity to your questions in the future.
1: Three for Dave.
2: Three for Nathan.
4: One for Dave, none for Dave. Dave.
1: It's 3-1-0 as we head into this ridiculous
3: fire round.
1: Can I say
3: that again? What's the scoring?
2: Three for Nathan. 1-0.
3: 3-1-0.
4: Yes.
3: Okay, fine.
1: Rapid fire. On to the final round. Our contestant tonight is going to separate the men from the boys. The Fergus McFadden from the Brian McFadden's. It's the no theme in particular, ridiculously easy rapid fire round. You get your score in this round out of your score from the previous rounds. We've completely revamped the rules of the rapid fire, so pay attention. Instead of a head to head and a really easy thing to do, we've given each person 60 seconds for everybody to answer from the same set of questions. We're going to start with the person with the highest number of points and on to the person in second and then on to the team in last. If you get a question correct, I'm going to ask you another question and keep asking you questions until you get one wrong. Once you get a question wrong, I move on to the next person and your incorrect answer means the deduction of a point. Delaying tactics, taking more than 3 seconds to answer a question will be met with an automatic 1 point deduction. So don't you dare. So it's Nathan, Dave, Adrian in that order. Maybe we should handicap this and give the person who's in last.
2: I would agree with that,
1: to win.
4: I suggest that in last.
1: We could play with that in the future. Anyway, your time begins with a Richie Sheehy, but that don't matter at all, actually.
5: But that don't matter at all, actually, because we've got Salah.
1: Who was Stoke manager before Mark Hughes?
3: Tony Pulis.
1: Who ended the 16-17 season as National Hunt Champion Trainer?
3: Gordon Elliott.
1: Willie Mullins. Dave, name the man who won the PDC World Darts Championship 2017.
4: Cross.
1: No. Michael Van Gerwen. Adrian, name Tony Bellew's opponent in his only fight last year.
2: David Hay.
1: Correct. What 2017 sports autobiography is called Form? Who's?
2: Kieran Fallon.
1: Correct. Who won the 2017 World Snooker Championships?
2: Ronnie O'Sullivan.
1: Mark Selby. Nathan, the Open was held at which golf course last year?
3: Birkdale.
1: Correct. Name the OCI president.
3: Sarah Keane.
1: Correct. Against what side did Dermot Connolly have his infamous run-in as an official? Correct. Who lost the Munster football final last year?
3: Cork.
1: Correct. Name the Australian Open men's runner-up in 2017.
3: Rafa Nadal.
1: Correct. Peter Aki plays for what province?
3: Connacht.
1: Aoife Murray plays Camogie for what county?
3: Cork.
1: Andrew Villas-Boas withdrew from what competition this week?
3: Dakar Rally.
1: In what Chinese city was Jim McGuinness in his latest role?
3: Shanghai.
1: Look at this guy. Who's Amir Khan's new promoter?
3: Eddie Hearn.
1: Oh my God, he's a genius. He's on fire.
3: Oh, well done, buddy. Must have got 10 there.
4: I thought you'd gone in front. I was like,
1: 10
4: God,
1: 1.
4: Barry can do this.
3: 10 1.
1: 10 1.
3: Adrian came second, though.
4: Yep. He did. I was very, very second. Premature with Rob Cross.
1: He gets a special prize for that.
3: With those couple of drinks last night.
2: Well done, buddy. That was, I have to say, that was impressive.
3: I found myself in my zone.
1: There you go. That's your crappy quiz for this week.
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1: This is a slot I've been looking forward to now for quite some time. We're joined by Hebe Lawson, who's a producer with Today FM here, with Louise Cantlin, so a colleague of ours. But this is awfully special because we're in the presence of potential greatness here. A ball, ball girl at Wimbledon.
2: I was indeed, yeah.
1: How did that start?
2: So I grew up around Wimbledon and I got to train and I got selected. It was a 2-year process, but it was fantastic. It was probably the highlight of my teenage years. It was amazing. It really was.
1: So did you expressed interest that you wanted to get involved in some capacity, or was it specifically the job of the ball girls and ball boys that you liked?
2: Yeah, specifically the ball kids. I used to go every year, like at 4 p.m. my parents would pick me up from school and we'd go around. It was just a walk away, so you'd go get a late ticket, only 10 quid to get in, go have some strawberries and cream and sit on the hill and watch the last match. And I just absolutely loved it as a kid. So when I saw that the opportunity was up, I was like, right, that's it. I'm going to have to go for it. Tried for the first year, didn't get in, was not fit enough, was not successful enough, did not know enough about tennis. And then the second year, like, dropped a bit of weight, can't lie, and went for it. And it was amazing. It was incredible, but unbelievably difficult. And the training process is insane.
1: I was like, just going to ask you, is it like boot camp intensity?
2: Oh, it's like army boot camp. It is really scary. Every week you get tested on your drills, your knowledge, your rolling skills, feeding skills, which is when they put their hand up in the air and do the whole thing, bringing the towel, how well you know the game, random things that people don't even realize when they watch the sport, like ball changes. If anyone knows when a ball changes in a match, well done. I can't even remember and I had to know it like back of my hand. It was incredible. And then every week you wouldn't know whether you were going to be back the next week. So you'd just get an email saying, we'll see you next Thursday. Or you'll get an email going, thanks so much for your participation. Bye bye.
1: Yeah. But how's that judged?
2: You get judged out of 5 on every single part you do, both in a team and as an individual. So your running skills, your rolling skills, if it's a bit bouncy, that's a point lost. If you move too quickly, if you snap into position too slowly. Yeah, it's unbelievably intense.
1: And is this like telepathic communication with your colleagues? How does that work?
2: Yeah, so I have an incredible way of reading other people on court now. So you can see exactly whether who's going to go for the ball. So say a tennis player drops a ball halfway through the baseline. You've got to know which one of you is going to move. If both of you move, that's a point lost. If one of you moves, you'll know, you have to just be as quick as you can, pick it up, run back and sit. Yeah.
3: Jeez, it's mad. Like, so it's pressure as well, because it strikes me a little bit like almost like the King's Guard, where you have to keep the straight face and you can't really laugh or show emotion. And as you say, the posture, it's at, what's the most difficult of those skills? Like, we were talking about the rolling earlier on. I was saying I couldn't roll a ball straight.
2: I'm really good at rolling now, right? Which is handy when you're playing bowling. I have to admit, it's really good.
1: Yeah.
2: That's always quite difficult, but when you get the skill, you get it. It is the fitness and the standing still on court for an hour without moving, without being distracted by anything, the total focus of knowing the game basically quicker than the umpire, because the umpire has to make the decisions, but you have to know what the decision's likely to be the minute that ball hits the net or hits the court. You have to run and get it. But then you can't be too quick, so if you're too quick, then you could like knock into a player, you could get it wrong, and then the point is a fault or whatever. It's that just total obsessive knowledge of the game, which I thought was, it's something that you don't lose as well. So I can't now watch a game without judging how quickly and how well the ball kids play.
1: Do you get paid, or the parents or guardians get paid?
2: You get expenses. I think it was about 200 quid for the whole 2 weeks. But you don't get paid. You do get a lot of kit. So have a little look on Vinted or Depop or any of those things. And there's quite a long Wimbledon ball kit from the years going on sale. I did it for 3 years, so I got 3 sets of kit. That's quite a lot of money in the end.
1: And did you like ball girl for big players, like well-known players?
2: Yeah, I was never that good, so I was never on centre court. My biggest kind of job game was the men's wheelchair doubles final, which was on what is known as the WOC, which is court number 3, I think, court number 2 or court number 3, because it's so warm. God knows how they're doing it this weekend. I really don't know. It's unbelievably warm in that court. But that was my biggest paid one. Sometimes you get to do breakfast shifts, so you go and you do warm-ups. So when they're not actually playing, but they just want to warm up with each other, bit of an exhibition kind of thing. I did a warm-up with Djokovic and Federer, which was,
1: wow,
2: obviously, wow. That was amazing. And that's just kind of, you get to practice as much as they do. So it's a lot more chill. And sometimes they say thank you and things, which is really nice. One of the years I did, I had Dustin Brown, who was the wild card. Everyone remembered him. He was great fun. And there were those amazing senior ones with the, French guys who like sometimes pretend to have a ball and do a whole match just pretending. And they do like underarm shots and play about. They're always great fun. Sometimes they swap out so that a ball kid actually gets to play. That's always great fun. They're the best matches to play. And then I got to, pick up Nadal's racket and take it to the Reed Stringers for him. So he gave me a nice thank you. So I'll take that. and there's the last thing that's the, Guard of Honor, which is when they win the award and they go to pick up the trophy. You get to stand in the lines on center court and look all pretty. And you get to go to the Wimbledon hairdressers on site and get your hair done really nice. What? And you get a whole new kit and everything just to stand there for about 5 minutes.
3: The opposite side of that, like over the years, there have been the famous videos of like ball girls and boys crying as well. Like moments where it goes horribly wrong, where they fall over or they've got a call wrong. They can't handle it. Like that's pressure as well.
2: It really is. Like this weekend, particularly, ball kids are going to be dropping like flies. It's really hard when it's this warm. I remember you're on court for an hour and off for an hour. They will probably reduce it to half an hour if it's this hot. Other than that, like I've been hit by a ball before, serves very fast, very painful. I was hit by a smash because you can't predict them. So I got sent to the hospital to be like, let's just check if she's still okay. Things like that. And also just the pressure. Like if you drop a ball, it could cause a game. And some players, like some renowned for shouting at ball kids for things going wrong. So,
1: Were you ever shouted at by players?
2: Not shouted at. Some players are renowned for not being very nice and some are renowned for being lovely.
3: Nick Kyrgios?
2: Yeah, first name in my head.
1: Which category?
2: He's in the zone, put it that way. He's definitely
1: in the zone. That's very diplomatic of you.
2: Yeah, I know. He was renowned for not being the nicest, but also, you know, it's your life. So you kind of have to take it as the game of they're going to be really annoyed if things go wrong. And like, especially with this year without the Lions judges, they were some of the best people on court. I remember having little chats with them while we were waiting for things to happen. And when you're waiting, in between matches, you're standing there for 20 minutes between another match coming on. Like you don't get taken off at the end of a match. So you just get chatting to the Lions judges and.
1: Can you drop your guard then? You don't have to be in official position.
2: A little bit. You have to still stand with full posture, but you can have a little chat with the line. Don't tell anyone, but you can have a little chat with the Lions.
1: Yeah, I always think that it looks like their back is in bits. Yeah. They have to lean over constantly between
2: points. They complain about it too. They're not quiet about
1: it. They get insurance for that.
2: Oh gosh, who knows? Not anymore, clearly.
1: I tell you what, Roy Darmer, who's a friend of the show here, his head is blown here. He's lined his mask. He said, football hurling club or a couple of Lions, this is my favourite segment all week. He has a lot of questions for you. Do you lose form?
2: Do I lose form?
1: Can a ball boy or ball girl lose form? As in lose the ability to do their job, like a player would. Like a player would play badly.
2: Yeah. If I took some time out, I wouldn't be as good. I don't think I couldn't do it now. Definitely not. I can still roll pretty well, can't I? I think I'm still quite good at that. But yeah, you won't be on top notch, you do. And then the minute you get injured, you can't lunge at the same rate. You can't stand posture. Yeah, loads of things.
1: When is retirement?
2: When it's retirement, 18. So you can only do it up to when you're 18, and you have to be 14 to 18 to do it from start.
1: Why? What's the story with that age restriction?
2: It might be some kind of, if you're not a child, you have to get paid properly, maybe.
1: That's the future panorama. People get paid for this. In terms of training, sprints?
2: Yeah, 100%. You remember those like beep tests?
1: Yeah.
3: Oh, yeah.
2: Hate them.
3: Turning quickly and all the rest.
2: Yeah, little swivels, we had this specific drill of like start-stop stuff, you know.

0: tell how good the team is, and you're like, oh my gosh, you don't know which court you're going to until you walk out that door on the way to the court. And if you're like, oh, I'm on court 18 again, oh, you know, but you're like, oh my gosh. And they're like, wait, actually turn left there. I'm like, oh my gosh, we're going to court one. Oh, are we actually going to court one? It's so exciting. Unbelievably exciting.
1: So you go as a team, do you?
0: You go as a team.
1: So you start recognizing the people.
0: Yeah. So your team is, the four bases. So in the corners, and then the two people, at the nets.
1: And what were you?
0: I was a base. I was too tall to be, I'm not that tall, but for some reason I was not nippy enough to be at the net. And then I was a vice captain, and then there's a captain. So if you ever get a chance to go to Wimbledon and see them walking, they'll be walking in order. And the captain will be carrying the bag of spare balls, because you have to take all these cans of balls with you. So there always are little things you have to take around, like if you get to do referees duty, you get to go and take bananas to courts and Gatorade and all that kind of thing. Yeah, there's many little weird things that happen as well.
2: Do you pull the rain cover across?
0: No, but those people are all pretty much ex-ball kids. So they're all over the age of 18.
1: They're adults. Do they get paid for that?
0: I assume so, yeah. I remember wanting to do it. I never got the chance. I moved here too quickly. But
1: Do you train for that?
3: That looks tough.
0: I don't think you train as much. They just sit there holding umbrellas. They don't do anything. I remember all of us being a bit like, all right, you can just have a chat and read a book.
2: Yeah.
0: And we have to be like on...
2: And watch the match.
0: And we were like 14 and we weren't allowed our phones. We had to sit in this little complex underground. Like, as part of all the tunnels underground Wimbledon, you have to just
1: sit. It's labour, really, isn't it? It's
0: kind of.
1: Yeah, what a nice setting.
0: Jesus.
2: Yeah.
0: I'd do it again.
2: Best thing, you know when you, unparalleled, you know when you open the box of tennis balls, like three of
1: them?
2: The
1: smell. Yeah.
0: That smell has haunted me ever since. I hate the smell.
1: Really?
0: Absolutely hate the smell. I can't deal with it. What? And the smell of that tarmac, you know, that specific, like, inside, like, tarmac-y stuff that they put on. I hate it.
2: Oh, I love both of those smells.
0: It makes you queasy. It makes me unbelievably anxious, because every week you turn up and you have that smell, and you know you're about to do an incredible amount of exercise and hate everything, and then you're going to be judged for everything you do. Oh, the stress it gives me. I hate that smell.
2: Yeah.
1: Oh, imagine you were selected by the players to hit. Do you know every so often a player's playing badly over the years, they kind of hand the racket to one of the ball kids?
0: Yeah.
1: Those people be legends.
0: Yeah, they did it. Like, quite a few people did that on my team, because we were playing with these, the seniors, the ones who do the kind of exhibition matches. They swap out and they love it. Oh my gosh, it was the talk of the town for like 3 weeks. I never got to do it, annoyingly, but hey-o, maybe next time.
1: So many questions.
2: I'm surprised more players don't say, it sounds like you were excited to get a thank you from a player, which is, you would think, the very bare minimum from a human being towards another, but it seems to be the...
0: But everyone's in the zone, so sometimes, like, it's okay. Like, you're nipping so quickly to give them a towel and then to run back.
1: Yeah.
0: You're not even looking them in the eye, like, you're going so quickly.
1: Yeah,
0: so.
1: That's true. That's gone, the towel giving, isn't it? They got rid of that.
0: Has it gone?
1: Yeah, they have the baskets at the end since COVID, and they've kept them, I don't think, because it was kind of... That was bad in the Balkans, that to hold these sweaty towels.
2: Yeah, true.
1: So do you... You know... So you're at the back, so does that mean you have the balls ready to go when the player, like, stretches out their racket?
0: Yeah, so you have three balls in one hand and up to three in the other.
1: And that's that one, is it?
0: Yeah, so you have to hold them behind your back, and then you put one up in the air and you have to punch up in the air. It's not like is that Queens or the other Opens where you have to put both arms up, which I think looks really messy. So Wimbledon's renowned for being... Wimbledon's renowned for being the prettiest one, one arm up.
1: You rank everything out of five now.
0: Yeah.
1: Like,
0: terrifying.
1: So one arm up, and then
0: you can only hold one ball in that hand as well. So when you're doing that, you have to be able to hold five balls in one hand.
1: Go away.
0: So that's something to practice.
1: Is that behind your back?
0: Yeah, hold it behind your hand.
1: That's ridiculous.
0: So you hold three in one hand and two on your arm against your back.
1: If you drop that ball,
2: you're gone.
1: And so they usually play three, don't they? And then they look at them and, like, in disgust, they, like, disregard one of them back to you.
0: Yeah.
1: As if to say, why did you give me this?
0: But we know how long those balls have been on court.
2: Why do they do that?
1: Djokovic is murder for it. He'd be looking at it and be like, what?
2: But the balls are all the same. Why do they take three if they only want two?
0: So if you have a can of balls, there's something called the three... Jesus, I haven't thought about this in years. 3-5-7. So there's a spare can of balls. If one gets lobbed over the side... And you never see it again. There's a 3-5-7, so you bring a three on if it's been played for three matches. Five if it's been played for five games. And then seven for seven games. And then you swap it in as close as you can. It's because they wear out so quickly.
2: The players
0: can tell if it's been played for three games, five games, or seven games.
1: Really?
0: Yeah.
1: New balls, please.
0: Yeah.
1: That's your responsibility.
0: Yeah, so we'll have to run in and we have to do a whole, like, undo the cans and thing.
1: Oh, that's like a stack of cards, you know, like a poker player does that deck thing. That is beautiful, that one where it, like...
0: And you have to, like, take the...
2: Imagine the smell as
1: Do you know that part where they have the two... They

0: opened the two cans,
1: yeah,
0: cans together, and
2: yeah,
0: like a polite Stone Cold Steve Austin.
3: Like ASMR.
1: We don't get to do the ring pull though, which is a bit annoying because that was always a really nice feeling.
0: Can you enjoy the matches?
1: Not when you're on it, really.
0: You can you? Because not you have really. To look out for all the other things.
1: You can appreciate a match, but you're thinking so much about the score that you can't really... There are some times that you're like, whoa, that's amazing, but you can't stop to do it because you're already running to get the ball.
0: Did you do it every year from start to when you had to finish?
1: No, because I didn't get in first year. So my first year, I trained through school and then didn't get selected. So I went through the whole process, got to Wimbledon and went, no. And then...
0: How did you continue?
1: I just tried again the next year.
0: All right, did you go back again? And then they said, okay. And did they give you feedback into why you didn't, and then feedback into why you did get it?
1: You kind of, because you're being ranked so much, you see your scores, so you know that like, oh, my rolling needs to be better, or my standing needs to be better, which is so random, my standing needs to be better. because I knew it was my fitness first one. I wasn't a sports person. I didn't like sports. I hated sports, but I just loved watching Wimbledon. And then I just was like, right, this is a thing I got to do. And I worked my ass off for
0: another
1: it.
0: Another question here. If a player doesn't want the ball, can you give it back to them or do you get rid of it?
1: If player doesn't want a ball, it stays in play, but you have it behind your back. So annoyingly, that player's going to get that ball every single time. So you're going to feed it to them and they go, oh, I hate that ball. And they'll just throw it back every time. but you can't like take a, you don't have the authority or to take a ball out of play.
0: Goran Ivanišević, when he was servant in Wimbledon 2001, the ball boy gave him a ball and he looked and he goes, no, he was like, he pointed and said, no, I want that one behind your back.
1: They do that. So sometimes you have to hold it in front of you and they can go one on your right hand or one on your left hand and they'll know which one they want.
0: Now, in that instance, would you be docked a point?
1: No, because it's the player being difficult.
0: They're being difficult.
1: Yeah. So if a player's being difficult, like sometimes, when we used to do the towel, if you had two doubles players, they both have their own towel. So if you accidentally brought them the wrong towel, you know, you won't get to like docked to the point. Yeah. Really, you should remember it. And they might be a bit like, next time remember, but they might be a bit, okay, it's all right. That's quite annoying, but it's fine.
3: That's fascinating.
1: Yeah.
3: It's amazing.
1: Yeah, it's crazy. So next time you go to Wimbledon, have a little look at the ball kids.
3: Yeah.
1: And start ranking them out of five.
3: Judge them.
0: And you can't watch a match now without looking at the ball kids.
1: No, I'm staring at the ball kids. But I don't like the new uniform. They've changed the uniform. So now I think they look like referees and I hate it.
0: So what were you wearing?
1: It was just a blue, full blue Ralph Lauren lovely kit. But now it's stripey, so it looks like
0: football referees.
3: Yeah, it's changed.
1: It looks really odd.
3: Mm. Not in your day, Hebe.
1: Not in my day.
3: Thanks a million for coming in.
0: Well, this is great.
3: Yeah, fantastic.
0: Can you review the final for us out of five there?
1: Yeah, sure.
0: We'll see you again the other side.
3: Yeah, 100%.
1: Only for the ball kids, though.
0: Of course. Not the match.
3: Forget about
0: the match.
3: I don't care about the match at all. First ball girl from Wimbledon that's ever been in the studio. So
0: I'd say we could comfortably say that, confidently. Yeah.
1: Cool.
0: If that's not the case, let us know.
3: That's true. Thanks so much for coming in. Hebe Lawson, Today FM producer and former Wimbledon ball girl. Is it kind of like Olympian? You're not a former Olympian, you're always a Wimbledon ball girl forever.
0: How long does it take you to drop that into conversation with new people?
1: Oh gosh, a lot quicker here than in the UK. UK, they don't really care. Here, everyone loves it.
0: We've all done it.
1: Yeah, literally.
3: In fairness.
0: That was great. Thank you very much.
3: Fantastic. Thanks so many for coming in, Hebe. Really appreciate that. Football on Off the Ball.
4: But this time there were obviously heightened expectations on the back of the summer transfer business and the positive signs at the end of last season. And then they really fell flat on the opening day.
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1: Days like today, the media days, do you see that as part of your job? Do you enjoy it? Like, or are they a bit of a pain in the hole?
2: Personally,
1: yeah.
2: I hate it.
1: Do you, yeah? Yeah,
2: don't like the media. Nothing against you, not a hate.
1: What, what is it that we've done to you? What's the...
2: I'd say you can read plenty about it now. I find a lot of the people are quick enough to slate you, but when something goes right, they're quick enough not to say a word about it. So they can only... They have plenty of time to write about the bad things, so to be honest.
3: Probably, when they say nothing, you're probably happy enough. And nothing being said, happy enough, head down, you can just get on with your job.
2: Yeah, that's it. I think people like to have a pot of me so every so often.
1: Do they?
2: So.
1: What,
2: more the English press, I think.
1: Is it, yeah? What kind of...
2: Looking forward to meeting a few of them today.
1: Are you, yeah? You're going to tell them? Tell them. So we're looking forward to the headlines tomorrow's paper.
2: It's something I have no time for. I don't do any Cheltenham previews. I don't do anything like that at all. I just have no interest. I try. My job is being a jockey, so not talking to the press. So,
1: right, that's interesting, because like a lot of people from like, so Kevin's a footballer, and when he was a footballer, he would have told us nothing, would have said nothing to us, would have smiled and said, like, given those long answers that actually say nothing. But now that he's out of the game, he's actually, turns out he's a decent guy, and we can talk to him about stuff. But and it seems in racing, when you're talking to the racing lads, that they will chat to you, like, mostly they're pretty open about stuff.
2: Some of them are, some of them haven't. Some of them get into their personal life and that. Like, I don't, if they ask me a question about my job, I'll try and answer it to the best I can. But yeah, other than that, it's racing.
1: Was this always the way? Like, was there an incident with the English press that you went, like, I'm not going to talk to them anymore?
2: I think just the older I got, the more I learned that they just, I just don't like talking to them.
1: Is it social media more than like the actual people in the media themselves? Because like, I guess it's difficult. So if you're on a favourite and a bunch of people have backed it, they can tweet you or they can tweet about you, and you're like, right, shut up, like that.
2: Nine times out of ten, it's the boys are standing outside the post office trying to collect their dole, and they're showing it in the Paddy Power 2 minutes later. So it's not to me. You know, yeah. My job is being a jockey, and I try to. That's my best ability, and nothing more I can do after that.
3: But you know, you say you won't do the Cheltenham previews. That seems like it's a big part of every jockey now, particularly you, the status that you have as well now. Most jockeys do them, if not all jockeys do them. So is that something that you, it's been difficult to maybe to turn these gigs down, because these will be coming up constantly, I would imagine?
2: No, I just took, I said last year, and for Michael the same, he didn't want me doing any, and I realised last year that they're completely another way. I used to do them before, but now I realise that they're complete another waste of time. Yeah. Like, you're up to driving down to the bottom arse of Cork there, and you're at home from 1 or 2 o'clock in the morning. You know, I'd rather be sitting home on TV now. Like, you're telling people things, the same thing every day in, day out, and they're only asking 1 or 2 questions. So I try to stay out of it. I try going to Cheltenham with a clear frame of mind, and don't want anything to bother me.
1: How do you get a clear frame of mind? Is it like by just not talking to people? Is it like,
2: no, I have relaxed, good friends, family, and that, you know, and I try to, obviously, when you're not riding, you try to zone out of it, and you know, enjoy yourself as well.
1: Are you good at that now? Like, is that something that, again, because I'd say when you're a kid, when you're like 17 and you're winning races and life is great,
2: everything happens so quickly, you know, but you have to take it all in, and you know, it's a short career, and you have to enjoy it. But at the end of the day, there's a bigger world out there than just racing as well. So, you know, you have to, when you have your time off, you have to really just, you know, sort of try zone out of it and look at the other things in life as well.
1: Okay, that's interesting. Like, is there a life after racing?
2: There is, like, you know, there's plenty of things to be doing.
1: You don't want to be a trainer, like, you're not kind of, this is, I'm going to get up every morning at 4.
2: No, I wouldn't. I'll definitely stay. Obviously, sure, it's a long way away, but I couldn't see myself going training. It's a tough job, and especially seeing my dad, who's a trainer at home, and seeing what he's been through over the last 2 or 3 years, you know, it's not an easy job. So I don't see the point when you retire going out of one hardship job into another.
3: Do you have any weight issues yourself? Not a problem, not a bother at all? There's no problems there?
2: No problem with the weight. I'm one of the very lucky ones. So it's just a big help. You can eat and do whatever you want, really. Yeah.
1: Can you eat like a horse?
2: I would, yeah.
1: Yeah, you can. Just eat what you want.
2: Yeah, I'd eat.
1: You're not one of these, like, one square chocolate every 2 days kind of thing?
2: No, every hour. So maybe, yeah.
1: So
2: no.
1: You'd be in the weigh room there, kind of eating up in front of everyone?
2: I eat normally, like a normal human being, you know what I mean? I'm just lucky, my weight is very stable. Obviously, I do a lot of work in the gym and that, but still, it's over the last 2 or 3 years, it's kind of leveled off and it's seemed quite stable.
1: Because there was a sense that the older jockeys were quite traditional, that actually, you know, they would sweat down and maybe get back up and sweat down. It sounds to me like you kind of have a program to make sure that everything is.
2: Yeah, I just like it, running a level course. You know, I'd have my breakfast and then breakfast. I'd have 2 meals a day, like, I wouldn't eat, but I do eat a bit of junk food as well. Like, but I'm just lucky, that's something I don't have to worry about.
1: And the science behind that, like nutritionists and all that, did you get help with that?
2: No, it's just the way it worked out, and I think it is a big help being able to not going racing, having to worry about your weight. You know, you can go on a full stomach, but I think it has to be major help as well.
1: Yeah, because it's
3: what gym work do you do though? You said you got the gym.
2: I've been in the gym every day.
3: What sort of stuff do you do?
2: Everything from cardio. Yeah, the whole lot. It's a big help, and it definitely played a big help me getting
3: back.
2: And
3: do you have anyone help you?
2: Yeah, I've got a personal trainer as well. And I still go to Santry every month still, just for my rehab and that, because obviously all my injuries, so I have to keep them checked up as well, so it's a big help.
1: How many injuries have you had?
2: Plenty.
1: Like broken leg?
2: Twice. Pelvis, arm, twice. Collarbone, punctured lung, lacerated liver, broken wrist.
3: You've still got that same buzz.
2: These horses come back and ride, didn't mean to be
1: had. Having somebody like Jack as well coming through, it's like, alright, okay, I'm just going to keep myself on my toes here.
2: Yeah, so look, there's young lads coming through every year, you know, so it helps you keep me on your toes. Part of my job is having big rise and big winners, and you're missing them. But the good thing about it is that Michael, Eddie, Gordon, you know, they're all very supportive of me, and they know the job is there for me whenever I do come back from injury.
1: That must give you a lot of comfort.
2: Big help to come back to something like that, yeah.
3: And people like Busty around you as well, then, yeah?
2: Oh, the yard wouldn't run without Busty. Cutting around.
3: How long have you worked in horses now, or with horses now, Busty?
4: All my life. Yeah. Same since you're 14 or 15.
3: Yeah.
4: So, same, I was in the apprentice school, and then I was in Dermot Wells for a year, and in Willie Mullins was then for 5 or 6 years, so...
3: Yeah.
4: Been around a few of them. It's the same, you're in it all your life.
3: You still got that same passion, you still get that same buzz for it now.
4: Oh yeah, it's great. Sure, it's something different every day, and I'm lucky enough I get to go racing and go to England and stuff, so you get away as well, so it breaks up. You're always somewhere every week, you're somewhere different.
3: Yeah.
4: So
1: on race day, what would you do? What's the actual, like, are you getting the horses out and bringing them?
4: The girls in the yard do all the work at the races, but if you're a lot of runners, you just have to give Gordon a hand, saddle them and stuff, and talk to a few of the owners and whatever. If there's a lot of runners, the girls that have all the horses, the hard work done would have been the yard.
3: Yeah.
4: So if I went to England on my own with horses, you'd have to do all that. If you had one runner in England, I'd probably drive it over myself, so you had to do that work then over there.
3: How satisfying has it been, the way it's gone over the last 10 years with Gordon? You know, how quickly it's taken off, and the level that you're at now, challenging for a trainer's championship.
4: That's just probably unreal, I suppose, for the age Gordon is. Especially when I was in Willie's, Willie was flying at the time. He's still flying, but he probably wasn't doing what Gordon is doing. It's probably unreal compared to that, even. The level of races he's winning, he's winners every day. And here, I suppose when you're getting success, you get the extra horses to help you get the better type of horses. But he's winning with every horse. He's winning with horses over in England and Perth, or he's winning with horses here in Leopardstown at the big meeting. So every horse is doing the job, whatever it is.
1: We were talking about the lifestyle. It's hard work, like, and it's long hours. But I guess when things are going well, that's the extra motivation that you need. I'm going to get up to Grant, or I won't go out for that extra pint.
4: Exactly. I might go for the extra pint anyway. But look, obviously, when the horses are winning, everyone in the yard is getting a kick out of it. So we're lucky here, everyone here. You're having plenty of winners. Gordon treats them well as well. He has a bit of crack when they're all around the same age, so everyone gets on together. It's every day is different for the lads. It's not like a routine. It's not like going into an office. So every day is different. So that's to probably enjoy it more so that way.
3: Yeah.
1: What about Cheltenham? Like, everybody always says, you know, you have to try and treat it the same as every other race. But that's impossible, because A, everybody's talking to you about it, and B, the crowds are massive. Like, it's the tension must be real.
4: Oh, it is different. You can feel it when you're over there. Build up the day before, even the tension, and everyone is in the same boat. Everyone's hoping to get there in one piece, jockeys, horses. So it is, you try to treat it the same, but it is obviously very different. It's only once a year, and everyone wants to have winners there. There's only 27, 28 races, so everyone can't have winners. So there'll be a lot of pressure on Gordon, the same as on any of the other trainers, to get a winner there. You get one, it's probably a relief for them, and then you hope you get another one or two. But if you get one, you're probably expected now at this stage. Gordon is having so much success, you're probably expected to have one. Whereas 2 or 3 years ago, if you got one, it was great. But now you're probably expected to have a winner or two. So there's obviously more pressure.
1: Do you feel the tension in the yard and the build-up?
4: It's not too bad here, no. It's much the same here. But that comes down to everyone getting on with each other and everyone relaxed and joking and having the crack. You know, it's not a... Everyone gets on with everyone. And that probably takes away a lot of the... the pressure and tension into this. So,
3: and you talked there about the expectancy as well. It's days like this, so you've got a huge media day as well. It certainly puts this stable in particular on a different light now, on a different level when you are going to Cheltenham, though, doesn't it?
4: Exactly. Look, everyone, obviously, the Gold Cup winner last year, so they want to come. But that's a good thing. It'd be worse if no one was coming. You'd be doing something wrong. If everyone comes, and in fairness to Gordon, he's good that way with press or even with anyone. There's owners here every day of the week. There's people that don't own horses that just want to come and see the Don Cossacks and stuff, and he lets them all do it, so it's grand. A lot of places you wouldn't get in to do it, so it's no harm. No, if the press weren't coming, you'd be doing something wrong. So,
1: What about Jack? Tell us a little bit about just how talented he is.
4: Well, Jack's obviously very good. He's doing everything right, so he has to keep doing it right. But everything so far, he's looking like he's going to be the real deal.
5: Now to the final fence, and it's three Jiggerstown runners in a line. On the outside is Outlander, from Veltzer, Lido and Don Purley. Jack Adam is over in fourth. Now they race inside the last 200. Outlander on the near side, just the leader. Outlander and Jack Kennedy. From on the far side, Don Purley. Jack Adam is trying hard the far side, but it is going to be Outlander. Outlander and Jack Kennedy will win his biggest race. He punches the air in the Jiggerstown colours for Gordon Elliott, then Jack Adam and Don Poley, last year's winner. The three are clear.
1: How's it going, Jack? We're a week out from Cheltenham. 10 days?
3: A couple of weeks now, yeah.
1: Yeah. Is this incredibly exciting at this stage, or is it still too far away? You're trying not to get too excited about it?
6: Still trying not to get too excited. There's a few more days racing between now and then, so I'll try and stay in one piece. And yeah.
1: What's it like working full time here? Because obviously, it's one of the most high profile yards. You're in a fairly serious competition to try and win the trainer title this year as well, so it must be pretty sweet.
6: It is, it's great. There's plenty of horses here, and all very good horses as well, and there's great staff. So
3: how have you found it then, and adjusted then to going on to that next level? How's everything been with that?
6: There was a big difference, alright, but
3: what's the big difference?
6: I suppose the jumps.
3: Yeah.
6: There's no jumps pony racing, obviously, but it's a lot more serious as well.
3: Yeah.
1: How do you keep your feet in the ground?
6: I don't know, I'm fairly laid back, so nothing would really bother me too much, but I'd say now there'd be a few people wouldn't be long bring me back down to earth if I ever got ahead of myself.
1: Do you remember your first pony race win?
6: Yeah.
1: Where was it?
6: Newmarket in Cork.
1: Right.
6: Yeah, it was my own pony as well, so
1: that must have been pretty sweet.
6: Yeah, it was good, yeah.
1: So when you trained it, basically?
6: Yeah, my father did, yeah.
1: Right.
3: Now you've had a few big wins this year, a few big rides when Brian's been injured, haven't you?
6: Yeah.
3: So it's do you have a bit of banter with that? Can you have the crack with that as well when he is out, he's missing the bigger races, and you obviously stepping in and you're taking those rides? I can imagine he's disappointed, but do you have a bit of a laugh within that?
6: I don't know, it's good.
5: It's doubles for Jack Kennedy, Gordon Elliott, and owner Tom Dorn.
1: He was keeping his cards close to his chest earlier on when Kev was asking about the rivalry with Cooper. It's like, I guess Cooper's the big dog for now, and that's kind of, there's a little bit of a hierarchy there.
4: Jack is very down to earth, so he'd probably have a bit of crack with Cooper and him, but Jack doesn't say much. He'd be down to earth enough. And Jack's only very young. Cooper's young enough, but he's probably 6-7 years older than Jack Moore, so they wouldn't be in the same. They'd have their own little buddies at the races. They wouldn't be hanging around. Probably Jack would be younger, with the younger boys. So
3: you say that he's level headed though as well. He's getting to the age now where things do start to change for young boys at his age as well. He starts to you know the drink, you know the nights out, you know the women, all these sort of things could come into it. So how easy or difficult is that to keep a lid on?
4: I don't know. He thinks he's doing well with the women at the minute, but I don't know. It's hard to believe, but he says he is, whether it's the truth or not. But he's not. He's level headed.
3: Yeah.
4: And his brother Paddy is down to earth as well. He wouldn't let him get run away with himself, and especially this lad definitely won't let him run away with himself.
7: How valuable is Busty to you, Gordon? I fear it's me and Busty are knocking around for the last 10 or 12 years before I even start training horses, so I say he's been very valuable in a lot of different walks of life to me. So
3: how valuable on the nights out, that's what he is.
7: He's no good at them anymore. He's a married man now, so he is, and we're all getting a bit older and sensible now, so we've had plenty of good days.
1: So what are you looking for here? We can hear the horses running there in the background.
7: obviously you're trying to, you know, different horses doing different things every day, fitness, see what sounds, see, you know, what needs to work, let's run at the weekend, you know, every horse is different, but today is kind of just a standard enough day, they're not doing anything too serious, just a routine day basically.
1: How can you tell, like, are you watching everything, are you talking to the
7: obviously you watch all the horses and you see how light or heavy they are, or you get to know a horse if he needs more or less work, and then you communicate with the lads that are riding them, you know. We've got a good bunch of lads, someone will tell you what you want to hear, and then the better lads will tell you if they think there's something if there's something wrong, so you kind of just get a respect for the lads that are riding the horses, and you go from there, you know.
3: You just said there about the sound as well, like you listen to some of the horses, different breathing, can you tell from while they're going round if there's any sort of problems?
7: Well, obviously we don't like to hear too many, you know, but it's something that does happen an awful lot, and if it does, we tend to send them off, get them operated on, get a wind operation. So thankfully that lot there is only one horse, but he's had two wind operations already, and that's as good as it's probably going to be. He's won a few races, but it's just his wind is very bad, you know.
1: When you're talking about the lads giving you feedback, on what kind of range of stuff are they, obviously from the horses injured all the way to like a little bit jumpy today, or what kind of stuff are they saying?
7: What I really want to hear is in the perfect world is that he's moving great, he's good and fit, feels good, you know, that's what you like to hear, but unfortunately that doesn't always happen, you know, and that's where the lads come in that are riding him. He might say, you know, he doesn't feel as good as he felt last week, he's not cantering great, he's not moving as well, and in that stage we might just take a bit of a pull for a few days, or get the vet to look at him, and we go from there, but that's what we really want to know, you know.
3: Just in relation to the surface as well, we spoke about this earlier on as well, the heavier sand that the horses are galloping around here as well. How much does that take out the horses before you move to a different surface?
7: Yeah, well, we beyond the heavy sand, Kevin, sort of 4 or 5 days a week anyway, no matter what, you know.
3: Yeah.
7: But when they come in at the start, that initial 8 to 12 weeks, they won't come off the heavy sand. There's canter and that. And then when they start getting fitter, we can move them onto different gallops. Like, we've got the wood chip, and we've got the new gallop up the hill now as well, a 3.5 furlong off the sand. So, we can start going to different gallops when they get fit, but I suppose 80% of our work would be done on the heavy sand, because you don't have to go as fast, and sometimes when you don't go as fast you don't get as many injuries.
1: This is every day pretty much, apart from occasional Sundays.
7: Yeah, they ride out every day, not unless if they run within the following week, they ride out on Sunday, or if there's a horse maybe that is coming back that's maybe not fit enough, or maybe something that ties up, we ride out on a Sunday, but generally we kind of just ride the runners out on a Sunday, so it's a long week, so it's an easy day for everyone on Sunday morning.
3: Do you have any social life at all?
1: I was going to say
7: I enjoy myself, as everyone knows that side of me. You have to get out and socialise as well, but horses is my life 24/7, but it's the good days are brilliant, and you know the bad days aren't so good, but you know, you have to appreciate the good days when you have the balance.
1: I kind of think it's like being an artist, you know, you don't choose it, it's a thing that's inside you and you just have to work at it. Like being involved in horses, like, I always got the sense that like painters have to paint, sculptors have to sculpt it, you guys have to, because you don't get time off really.
7: To be honest, like, it's, you know, I probably the good side of it, you know, I'm training, I get to go racing, you get to meet good people, which is the one thing in racing you do, you get to meet brilliant people all over the world. But the lads are here 24/7, like, it has to be, I don't know what the word is to use, it's a bit of an addiction or what it is, you know, because you see it to yourself this morning, lads, there's that someone getting a fall already this morning on the gallops. There's to go out there 7 days a week in cold weather, you have to be a bit mad or a bit of an addiction, I don't know what the word is, but you know, they're brilliant, like, they don't get enough credit, the people that work with horses, it's unbelievable.
3: I just thinking this rolling in my head as well, it's just about that time. If you were out for a few drinks, you go out socialise, the phone is never off though, is it?
7: No,
3: it's constant phone calls, constant text message, I would imagine, that's coming your way.
7: It is, I suppose, we've got the number of horses we have, but if it gets over 3 or 4 points, we try not to answer, we'll inside it, you know?
5: Silver Birch in front though, and Silver Birch wins the National, run by second McKelvey, third then is Slim Pickings.
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1: Kieran Donaghy, you're very welcome.
2: Thanks a million, boy.
1: Welcome
2: good
1: aboard.
2: To be here. Yeah, great to be here. Yeah, looking forward to it.
1: You've crossed over to the dark side, media.
2: Yeah, I wouldn't really call it a crossover. I was always very open to the media.
1: That's
2: so
1: true.
2: You know, it's kind of keeps me involved in the game. It's, you know, it's exciting. I'm a talker in a way.
1: If you're made for Off the Ball, I think.
2: Yeah, hopefully that's the plan.
1: So you're going to be pretty involved. You're going to be on the evening show with myself and Nathan from time to time, pretty regularly, especially across the summer when things ramp up and over the league. You're going to be on OTBAM with Jaron Owen. You're going to be on our new football show as well, which is on across the year. And maybe even doing a bit of presenting yourself. You're a Pardon the Interruption fan. There may be a Pardon the Interruption-esque type show, which you're hosting.
2: Exactly, yeah. Looking forward to getting stuck into that. I just think it'll be something different. You get to cover a wide variety of sports, and I think most of the people that listen to Off the Ball, you know, we get a piece of everything. We get our piece of horse racing, we get our bit of American sports, we get our Irish games, the Premiership, La Liga, all that kind of stuff. So they're all stuff that, you know, I spend a lot of time sitting down when I get a chance to watch a bit of TV.
1: Good.
2: So looking forward to getting stuck into it.
1: How's retirement been? And I suppose not so much in the sense that you're now out of it a few months and watching games, because with basketball you would have been watching the occasional league game anyway. You weren't always back straight away. I almost mean not being around the gym. It is now a landmark in sport that you have to leave the WhatsApp group.
2: Yeah.
1: All of these moments, reality is starting to hit home.
2: Yeah.
1: How have you found it? Because it is an adjustment. It's not easy.
2: It's not easy. And don't take me lightly on this. People struggle with it. And I always had the feeling that I wouldn't struggle with it.
1: Why do you think that was?
2: One, because I'm busy, and busy is good, and I think that's what a lot of the professional sports stars struggle with. They finish and all of a sudden this routine and this training and diet and all this is gone, and they actually don't know what to do. Whereas, you know, the last few years, and I think the Eamon Fitzmaurice credit, he loved me play the basketball. You know, I knew I could work hard during that part of the season as well with my job. I was getting my gym work in, and I knew then come the summer that it'd have to be kind of football takes precedence and is number one. So, you know, that was the goal of it, you know, and it'll probably kind of stay like this because we all know club football. I'm in with Aston Stacks. They're in the gym eating the weights.
1: Yeah.
2: I put it off long enough. I'm back in next week, which will be a rude awakening. But yeah, so I knew that not much is changing. Of course, you're out of the Kerry setup, which is a big blow because, you know, that's the, for a kid from Kerry, that's the dream, to be involved with playing with Kerry. So I was very, very lucky to be able to be there for so long, and that injury didn't pull me out early, or circumstances didn't get me away from it, or, you know, I was able to kind of, you know, make my own call on it, which was great. And not too much has changed, but I am out of the bubble. I'm not in the gym with the boys. You know, I'm lucky enough to be very friendly with a lot of them, so I'll keep in touch.
1: Without being that annoying fella asking how things are going in training.
2: Absolutely, yeah. No, I'll be wary of that, as we'd say down in Kerry.
1: They'll only have to lie to your face, is the problem.
2: Yeah, exactly. Yeah. And they'll have no problem doing that either. I'm sure they're cute enough. They're well used to it.
1: So the body's good in the sense that you're obviously going to continue with Aston Stacks for the next however long, maybe even years, and basketball as well.
2: Yeah.
1: You'll keep trucking?
2: I will, yeah. As long as I'm lucky enough and as the body will carry me, and I enjoy it. I love it. I kind of feel like I need, you know, to keep the competitive edge going. Basketball certainly is. We're tied for second in the table. Again, like the last few years, there's four or five teams in the hunt for the Super League trophy. So there's 9 or 10 games to go. So it's very, even training last night was all, we're still tweaking and we're nitpicking at things and we're trying to improve all the time. So
1: that gets you going.
2: I love that part of it. I love trying to get better as a team more so than, you know, an individual thing. I love trying to figure out how we can be better and coming up with ideas in that front.
1: And with regard to punditry and coming on board with Off the Ball, for instance, did any part of you think it's a bit too soon, I'm a bit too friendly with too many players in that Kerry team for one thing, and maybe I should just take a step back for a year? Or did you know right away I want to get stuck in here?
2: I think the boys will know me, you know, the boys will know, and I think whatever I say, they'll take in in goodwill. They'll know it's coming from the right place. Mm. I won't be out lassoing anybody at all, but you know, I will be calling it as I see it. But at the same time, you know, management is something that interests me, so it's a good way to keep in touch. It's a good way to be getting behind the goals footage. It's a good way to be getting,
1: yeah,
2: I might be doing a lot of research, but I'm also learning all the time, so I'm also you know, thinking that you don't want to be away from it too long if you go into the world of management. Mm. So then there's a part of me kind of saying that this is a good way to keep me in the loop, okay, for something that might happen in a few years down the road.
1: Well, good, okay. We'll give James Warren a few years to win in All-Ireland, and then you can go and win a few All-Irelands with Kerry, and we'll have a little revolving door.
2: That's what Nathan wants anyway, I'm sure.
1: Right, let's kick things off. We're going to start you off with a quickfire.
2: Oh yeah, hit. Okay.
1: Yeah, we've been on. Listeners have been coming in with some questions they want, okay, to get your thoughts on. We'll get the ball rolling. We don't have time in our brief time together today to get through all of football's ills.
2: Okay.
1: There's a full year ahead to do that.
2: Don't worry. Yeah, no problem.
1: Generally, negativity and moaning, just a tip, goes very well with the GAA.
2: Yeah, I'm not that negative. I'm not much of a moaner, so.
1: No, that's true. Okay, we are going to start your quick fire OTB introductory hit. Now, are you ready?
2: Okay.
1: This won't be long. 2 minutes, quick answers. You can give me a why here as well.
2: Okay.
1: Your favourite GAA pundit?
2: Joe Bradley.
1: Why?
2: Because he's mad.
1: Toughest opponent and why?
2: Aidan O'Mahony. Hardy. Hard as nails.
1: Steph, Curry or LeBron?
2: LeBron.
1: If you could change one rule in football?
2: I'd bring in the 50 metre mark rule from the Aussie rules. And take away the black card and yellow cards and all them sim bins and all that kind of stuff.
1: What's done his go-to on Netflix at the moment?
2: Love.
1: Outside of GAA, who's your favourite sports pundit?
2: Outside of GAA, who's my favourite sports pundit? Charles Barkley.
1: What is your OTB walk-on music in future?
2: Eye of the Tiger.
1: Eye of the Tiger. Does football need a tiered championship?
2: Yes.
1: Most likely to stop Dublin in 2019?
2: Mayo or Kerry?
1: Kieran Donaghy's pre-game superstitions?
2: Socks up.
1: 2019 All-Ireland Football Champions?
2: Kerry.
1: 2019 All-Ireland Hurling Champions?
2: Galway.
1: NBA Final Winners?
2: Warriors.
1: Done. We're done. That was exciting, wasn't it? There was meant to be a sound effect at the end of that. Oh, whatever, JP. You let me down. You let me down. Right, I'm picking you up on your first issue then. All-Ireland Football Champions 2019 Kerry. I'm calling bullshit on that. In a massive way. Yeah. Come off it.
2: Go on, gimme.
1: I don't need to explain why not. You gimme.
2: I think that the new management structure have come in, and I think the real focus of what they've maybe seen as a weak part of our game, or somewhere we weren't too efficient on over the last few years defensively.
1: Yeah. Ten goals conceded in the league last year. Clearly they've decided to button down on that so far this year.
2: Exactly. I think we conceded 5-23 in the first two games last year. We've conceded 20 points this year with no actual goal chance at all. So that's only in a very short space of time. Tommy Griffin is in there. And I'd say Peter would have worked with him closely on the defensive side with the minors the last few years.
1: Yeah.
2: And then he's also added in Donny Buckley, who, as we know, got Mayo's tackling to an excellent level over the years. So I would say Peter is really trying to focus in that part of the game to get us more defensively sound. I think if we can keep that up and we can keep improving on it, and we're bringing in the pace of the guys that we saw last year, the Tom Sullivans, the Breen Begleys, and you've them attacking, getting us out of that.
1: Mm.
2: And then if you can get Clifford Gainey and O'Donoghue fit,
1: mm,
2: and get it up to them, whatever way you line them up there, I just think you've a chance in any game. I think they'll also be very sore that they didn't get out of the Super 8s last year, so that'll be a major bone of contention for them. So I see them really not getting caught like they did last year, like we did last year against Galway in that first game, where all of a sudden we're like, oh shit,
1: we
2: have to go to Clonus and get a result. Whereas, you know, that game was coming, but you never really, you always thought that, you know, we'll get a result, we'll find a way to get a result. It doesn't happen.
1: So you make a compelling argument that Kerry are going to improve. There's no doubt they will.
2: Yeah.
1: But closing that gap on Dublin, I don't suspect Kerry are going to come all the way to Dublin's level. Do you suspect Dublin are going to have to come back a little bit, and you're thinking they might come back?
2: I think there'll be a bit of boat in it. It's very hard to make history. They're going for 5 in a row. Mm. You know, there's a few of their key players getting a bit older all the time. You know, saying that, they're bringing through unbelievable youth. So, just that the Bomber Liston told me an awful long time ago that it's hard to make history. And Kilkenny have tried it, and the Great Kerry team have tried it, and these boys will try it, and they're probably in the best position to do it because of the squad they have.
1: And in some ways they are making history as they've gone on over the last number of years.
2: Yeah, well, you have to get five to make the history, because teams have done four before, so when I'm saying it's hard to make history, that's what I'm talking about, is getting that.
1: Within the pressure cooker of Dublin, they're breaking all sorts of records about what's in terms of what's gone before them. And, you know, beyond the four in a row, go back to since 2011, they're doing remarkable things.
2: They are, because they've got the team top.
1: Yeah, so it strikes me, actually, they'll take five in a row and they won't be blasé about it and won't shrug their shoulders. But I think they'll handle it.
2: That's very possible. That's all well and good, but when it starts being an everyday thing, and fellas, or you get to semi-final or you're getting to a final, and it's coming at you left, right and centre, it's just a... You say, I'm not thinking about it, but you are, and it's a wasteful energy, and I just think...
1: That's an interesting point, wasteful energy. So have you experienced anything...
2: I have.
1: A parallel to that?
2: I think I have. I haven't really, because Dublin have obviously done the three in a row since, but when we were going for three in a row against Tyrone, and, you know, two in a row was a huge thing, hadn't been done in 20 years, and we did it. I was like, oh my God, we have to go back to back, isn't that great? Straight away, it was nothing but back-to-back. It was all, well, you have to kind of do the three in a row.
1: Okay.
2: You know, this Kerry team did a three in a row, and that Kerry team did a three in a row, and if you want to be up there with them teams, this is what you have to do, so...
1: Did you sense at the time, as that season was progressing, I don't like the feel of this?
2: No, we didn't, because we were bar a blip in the last 10 minutes of the semi-final against Cork in 08. We were solid enough throughout the year, and we were looking forward to getting another chance against Tyrone in the final. So in my eyes, it was all falling perfectly.
1: Okay.
2: We should have beaten Cork the first day. Dara got sent off. He rabbit punched Pearce O'Neill out in the middle of the field. He was gone. He was going to miss the final. We were 6 points up or something with 3 or 4 minutes to go. Cork got a goal, got a penalty a minute later. We're all walking off the pitch. It's a draw. Dara's above rubbing his hands, kind of going, they'd beat Cork in the replay and I'll be back for a final.
1: Yes.
2: So we had that back, Galvin was coming back after the 6 month ban, so we thought, I was kind of thinking, you know, it's working out nicely. We're getting two guys that we probably mightn't have had, now we're getting them back for a final. You know, Tyrone had some inspirational plays in the day to wrestle momentum off us at times. We got it back, we were level with 10 or 15 minutes to go, but, you know, there you go again, they maybe wanted it a bit more, they were 3 years without one.
1: Yeah, in hindsight, what role do you feel the quote-unquote pressure of three in a row played?
2: I just think it's nothing to do with the game, I feel, because you can't think it, you're not out there going, oh my God, we're trying to do three in a row.
1: Okay.
2: So it's not in your head.
1: You're not nervous on the pitch.
2: It's just the non-stop in the lead up to it.
1: Yeah. Okay.
2: I was working in the bank at the time. I couldn't shake it. You know what I mean? Like, did I play well? I didn't perform to what I wanted to do. Half my family is from Tyrone, three in a row, listening to it every day in the bank. It just built up me, and I didn't give my one of my better performances in an All-Ireland final. So I don't know. And then there's the other side of the hunger of the opposition. And Monaghan could have beaten us that year in a quarter final, or maybe at the last qualifier round. They had us and we got out of jail. So it's the hunger of the other teams wanting to beat you. It's the Mayos coming this year, it's the Monaghans, it's the Galways, it's the Kerrys. They're all coming for you. And they've been coming for Dublin for 4 years, and don't get me wrong, Dublin have swatted us all away. But, you know, it's that five in a row, it's going to take a team to do it. It's tough.
1: It's interesting, because Billy Joe Padden was on last night, and I put it to him that around this time, or maybe a bit later in the year, but certainly early on in the summer last year, I remember Billy Joe and I talking, and I said to him, I have a feeling this could be Dublin's easiest All-Ireland yet, because Mayo weren't going well. And we were talking last night, and he says, I'm already starting to get the same feeling, that actually, far from this being in the trenches and difficult and full of pressure, this could be another... It's the wrong word to use, but this could be another easy Dublin All-Ireland in comparison with previous years. Mm-hmm. So it's good that you're not seeing it that way.
2: They're early days as well.
1: Yeah,
2: but they're hard won. All-Irelands are hard won.
1: Last year's was not hard won by Dublin standards.
2: It wasn't. You're right. But every other one before that was.
1: It was war. So I'm wondering, are Mayo the only team?
2: Mayo are certainly, from the game I watched in Healy Park last week, and the type of players they've found, the Fionn McDonoughs, big, tall, rangy, athletic guys. You know, I love the fact that they have Dermot O'Connor in the midfield now, who again is a runner. You know, that half-back line of Keegan, Boyle and Durkin is, you know, you're probably going to get 4 or 5 points off of that half-back line. And they'll mark their men, and they're tough, and they're hungry, they're starved, they're actually out of their mind. So they're going to be right. They're going to be at the pitch of it. Andy Moran's come back.
1: Yeah.
2: You know, Andy's not coming back for...
1: The crack.
2: The crack. Andy wants to get a medal,
1: yeah.
2: And you know, and Mayo want a medal badly, and they'll be hard stopped this year. And again, there'll be a crowd that you'll have to go to Castlebar for a game. No, they missed the Super 8s last year, but it was a bit freakish how they missed it.
1: Yeah.
2: You're going to have to go to Castlebar in a championship game with 35,000 Mayo people out of their mind above there. you're going to struggle to come out of there with a result, whoever goes up there.
1: Yeah.
2: So it's really, you know, and, you know, they'll, you can see them nudging their way into semi-final, and yeah, they've really matched Dublin well when they've matched them, in the last few years. You know, and you, like, Kerry last year was an awful disappointment with the fact that we didn't get to semi-final. It was a huge disappointment. But, like, the four retirements, really, myself included, didn't have a major influence on what Kerry were doing last year. I think all the younger guys that have been kind of minded by the David Morans and the Paul Murphys and the Tig Morleys and these fellas, these younger fellas are now another year older.
1: Yeah.
2: Seanie Shea's looked at that, he's come on a bit. Clifford will be Clifford, you know. So, you know, they're the Monaghan frustrate me at times because I like them as a team, and when they're playing well, they're really good to watch. But they let you down sometimes too quickly for my liking. Like they had a massive win against Dublin, and they go lose to Roscommon on the road. Like, you know, it's. You just want a bit more consistency, but on their day in Croke Park,
1: yeah,
2: I know all about it. They should have beaten us in 07 and 08. On their day, they could be dangerous.

0: the ball, Sports Radio.
1: We've been to all these sheds, like, you've been to a lot of stables. I don't know if you've been in many, and they've low enough roofs and all this. You know, one thing I did was building them, just being around plenty of places with loads of height in all the sheds. It's 40 horses under this roof now. I don't see it right now.
2: This, you bought this place 5 or 6 years ago, you were saying?
1: Yeah.
2: Where were you before that?
1: I was renting just outside Trim before that. Rented a couple of different yards, and just thankfully this place came up for sale. It was just a farm, was a couple of old fallen down sheds, and we just developed it from there. We built it the way we wanted, and we have a top class now.
2: You were saying every summer you're getting more and more and kind of just trying to expand and stay on top of it, really.
1: But every year I say, that's it, I'm not spending any more and more, I'm going to keep it at that. But thankfully, look, we keep improving and keep trying to do more stuff, but I'm going to have to stop at some stage, you know.
2: Yeah. How did you get into this?
1: Kind of hit a horse by accident. My father's a panel beater, my mother's a housewife. There's a stables down the road behind me, and I think one summer I just went down, I don't know, doing some summer job, watering horses or doing something, and it just kind of went from there, and thankfully I've never looked back.
2: Did you love the horses before that? Or was it like, were you drawn to that? Was it? Do you remember like going down and saying, can I have a job?
1: Kind of. I remember just going down, just, you know, I don't know. Well, I probably didn't even know it was down there. It could have been a farm, it could have been whatever. Before that, I wouldn't say I knew much about horses. I hadn't really been racing much. I started going to a few pint of pints then with my uncles, and it just never went back from there, you know.
2: Yeah. So, and when do you go from watering the horses to becoming one of the greatest trainers? How does that? What's that journey?
1: I don't know. I suppose I worked for a lot of good people and was very lucky along the way. But I thought I wanted to be a jockey at the start, and I suppose a combination of two things, getting too big and not being good enough either. You know, I was a middle-road amateur, rode a few winners, but then I had to start thinking, you know, do I want to be working a stable for the rest of my life, or do I want to be a trainer? And I said, I'd give the training a go, and thankfully we haven't looked back.
3: How many races did you have as a jockey?
1: I rode about 150 or 60 pint-to-pint winners,
3: yeah.
1: And I rode 50 or 60 on the rules, you know. I rode two winners on Cheltenham for Martin Pipe, you know. I rode a good few for him, but I was a bad amateur, you know. I know that myself. I'm lucky I get out of it, you know.
2: When did you actually make the decision, I'm going to get my trainer's license, and what's that whole thing like?
1: It didn't really happen like that. At the start, I thought I might start training a few pint-to-pinters and buying and selling a few horses, and it just went from starting to buy and sell a few to it just kept picking up.
2: And did you support that through the buying and selling?
1: I was buying a few and selling a few and training a few for lads and selling them, and then I got one horse to train, and maybe that worked out well, and then one went to five, and then we got Silver Birch, and then the rest is history.
4: Towards the last hour in the National, Slim Pickings grabbed down by Silver Birch on the outside, the preceded by the loose horse, a gap to McKelvey, then Libertine from Filson Run, but it's Silver Birch who takes the lead now as they race towards the elbow. It's Silver Birch out in front here, Slim Pickings is raising another effort, and McKelvey is running home like a train down the outside. Silver Birch in front with 100 yards to go in the National, Slim Pickings, and down the outside McKelvey, it's Silver the outside, McKelvey flying hard, it's Silver Birch in front though, and Silver Birch wins the National, front by second McKelvey.
3: Silver Birch, you mentioned before, obviously the big win in the National, but did, of course it changed everything, but obviously everything's funded from that win then, so it's how it changes in one day, I suppose, how your life as a trainer has changed.
1: I wouldn't say it changed a whole lot as a trainer, to be honest, because at the time I was so young and I had no real winners trained. I think a lot of people say the horse came out with Paul Nicholas last season, sure, it's a bit of luck, you know, it just changed extremely, it worked for Gordon, but I'd say a lot of people stood back and probably had a look and see how we went from there, and that was the time I took a conscious decision to start going to Scotland, and I started banging out winners over there, and then it just kind of snowballed. Someone else rang me with a horse, someone else rang me, and I went from there. I have to look back, you know.
2: That's a lot of strategy, like, that's, and it's obviously a brilliant business decision.
1: I wouldn't say it was a massive decision. I'd say it just kind of happened. I didn't like go out and say this is the way I want to do it and it's all going to work like this, but it kind of all fell into place, and I'm just very lucky, you know.
2: Your mum and dad must be incredibly proud.
1: Yeah, listen, they're great, in fairness to them. They don't go racing much, but they would follow every day. And you know, my father come over to the weekends all the time for a walk around, and my mother comes in and looks after us all here 3 days a week in the yard. She cleans the house up for us and cooks us dinner and lunch and everything. So she's in holidays this week, so I apologise for a mess in the place.
3: I know we hear about the staff around you. We always hear probably about the stable staff and the stable hands around the big meetings. But we've come down here and you experience and you see firsthand exactly what they're doing. So it's an incredible job what the staff do alongside you here.
1: That's the thing. Like, you know, people don't realise in the background, see the horses arriving to the races and seeing them going and winning or losing, but to see what actually goes on in the background, it's unbelievable. I'm very lucky, I've got very good staff, but you know what they do is second to none. You know, they work very hard every day. It's long days, you know, it's nice if it's a nice fresh morning like this morning that's dry, but if you have a wet day and it's miserable, you know, I suppose there's nothing worse, but they love the horses and they're brilliant. You know,
3: do you get any lip back?
1: I get plenty of it, but in fairness, you see it yourself here this morning, they're all pretty calm. There'll be another round all day, of course, though. They're all fairly calm, and I think if you've got good staff and are calm, it reflects into the horses. You know, they all get on with their work, they're happy, they want winners as much as I do, and it's brilliant. Yeah.
2: What's the best part?
1: Training winners is the best. There's no point in saying it's not. You know, winners makes you want more winners.
2: Do you prefer like a slightly longer odds winner? Yeah, I didn't know this one. Or like, is there more pressure if you've got an odds on favourite?
1: Of course you've got more pressure if you're going to Cheltenham next week, but I get as much a kick out of having a winner down Patrick as I do in Cheltenham. But you know, the problem is, I suppose it's like playing soccer or football, the more you win, the more you want. You get hungrier. There's all the passwords, actually. You see, so just that just shows the contest. Yeah. There's all the passwords, all the different horses. There's a couple of hundred of them, yeah.
2: Can I open one?
1: Yeah.
5: See here.
2: Okay, right.
5: See where they're marked here.
2: Yeah.
5: That'll be the mark on the horse's head, the marks on their legs.
2: And this is so that they can't be entered.
5: So when they go to the races, the vets know. Nowadays, you don't need as much anyway because they're microchipped.
1: Okay.
5: Years ago, they weren't microchipped, so you had to check all that. Now you just scan the microchip.
2: And away you go.
1: You know, horses getting injuries, like, if you look at all the different bones, like, it's ridiculous. Like, you know, the most common injury we'd be having would be here, in the joints.
2: Is that what you were talking earlier? A bit of heat?
1: Bit of heat in a lad's leg is a tendon. When you hear a horse getting a tendon, the tendon is just here, you know, and that's where most injuries are.
2: Yeah.
1: So 90% of the injuries with horses are like from knee down, obviously because it's where it's taking all the pressure, you know.
2: See, when you're looking through the books and picking horses or picking races, like, do you have each horse is individual, or like the owners say, I want to get my horse out, or how does it work?
1: Some owners might say, I want to run them in a certain meeting, I'm going to Ferry House on Saturdays, the race is suiting me, you'll find it. But generally I just find the right race for the right horse, you know. I don't believe in running them for the sake of running them in a race, you know.
3: I spoke to you when you were on with us recently. I mean, when you started to get your success over in Scotland, your success rate over there was it still is unbelievable, really. Yeah. Did you just start to target over in Scotland? Did you target because it was difficult to get winners here? Was that the thing that was in your head?
1: At the time, I suppose, when I started going to England, I just hadn't got horses good enough.
2: Yeah.
1: You know, obviously I don't go as much. We still go a good bit, but when I started training, my horses weren't good enough to win in Ireland. Yeah. Maybe they're good enough to finish 5th or 6th, and I says this and that, we've got to try and get an angle somewhere to winners we want to train. So we said, look, we'll load up and we'll head for Scotland. You know, and that's kind of where we made our name. We went to Ayr and Perth and Musselburgh and Sedgefield and all them places.
2: Where did you train your first winner?
1: I trained my first winner in Perth, believe it or not.
2: Nice.
1: Perth, yeah, horse collar resting. And then a week later, no, sorry, a month or two later, a few months later, I won the Grand National.
2: Right.
1: I had no winner trained in Ireland at the time. No. And then a week after Grand National, I trained my first winner in Ireland in Kilbeggan.
3: How many winners had you had before you won the Grand National?
1: Five, six, I hadn't 10 on you, I don't know, Busty.
3: No.
1: Definitely hadn't 10. So it kind of went from there and sort of...
2: That's crazy.
1: Yeah. Listen, it wasn't a massive plan, like, it was luck probably as well, like, because we bought the horse to run the cross country race in Cheltenham, and he actually finished second, and then he was getting into the Grand National, and we said, look, we'll run over the crack, run over the Grand National, be brilliant. So we kept one, the rest is history then, you know.
2: That's good crack.
1: You know, I don't know if we didn't do that, what would we do now, you know? It'd probably be all a bit different, but we have a good team behind us, so it's great.
2: Yeah.
1: I'll go look at these again.
6: Clear as they race on up the hill in the Tenneco Cheltenham Golf Cup, and Dom Cossack, the Jigger.
2: Hey, Brian, I'm Ger.
6: Ger, how are you doing?
2: Best of luck, Chapman.
6: Cheers.
3: Yeah, I'm Kevin. How you doing? Good man, all the best.
6: Cheers.
2: Exciting time of year?
6: Yeah, busy.
2: This little nervous period just before the Chapman starts?
6: No, well, I suppose it's just try to get there one piece, really.
2: That's the thing,
6: yeah.
2: Pretty high expectations this year about the yard, about yourself, about your other rides as well.
6: Well, it's nothing similar to any other last couple of years. You know, I've been going there since I've had the job now, and I've had a good bit of luck around there, so we've got a couple of nice rides we're looking forward to.
2: Which rides in particular?
6: I suppose obviously the standout ones, like so your Death Duties and Pete Mushwar, maybe Tombstone, whichever one in that race. And, you know, there's plenty going there, and so if we get a clear run of it now, hopefully we'll have a nice bit of luck.
2: How's it going, being part of this kind of operation? What's that whole thing like at the moment?
6: That's a big help, having a big air behind you like that. You know, Gordon's he's a tremendous trainer, and he's a big help to me, and, you know, I'm very lucky to be part of a big team.
2: Things going well with Jigginstown, obviously?
6: Yeah, flying out. Look, you know, I came back and come back with a bang straight away, so that couldn't be better.
3: You said there about getting to Cheltenham one piece. You've had a few injuries this season, you've missed a few big rides because of that, so how conscious of you that are keeping yourself right? And I know it's probably easiest thing in the world to say, I suppose, but you know, we never know what's around the corner, but difficulty of keeping yourself fit, keeping yourself right for such that big meeting.
6: I think it's the fact that I came back my first week, came back and rode a grade 2 winner, so I don't think there's any doubts about that. Just try to get a clear run of it now. And
3: but how difficult has that been this season when you've missed the big rides this season?
6: Yeah, it's tough, but as I said, I'm well used to this stage. I've had plenty of hard times. Missed eight months when I broke my leg, so it's not, you don't like being injured, but I said there could be a lot worse things happening.
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0: the ball.
1: Owen Mulligan's in the studio. You're very welcome. It's great to have you in.
2: Thank you.
1: So you're over in London now.
2: I am. Great part of the world now.
1: Yeah.
2: It's just would be a wee bit different than Cookstown, County Tyrone, but it's definitely a good spot now. I love it.
1: I didn't actually realise you were over. I'd say most people didn't until you popped up playing GA during the summer.
2: Yeah, you kind of wrangled into it at the deep end. The league was over and I come in the championship just to help out the boys, and the old animal got the better of me. I thought I could do maybe more than I should have, but...
1: What age are you now?
2: I'm 36. It's starting to catch up.
1: Randy Moran's in the peak of his powers.
2: Here, look. To be honest, unreal yesterday. Unbelievable. Yeah. Brilliant.
1: He's lived a different lifestyle to you, maybe.
2: I think so. He wouldn't be abusing his body like I did. But
1: when did you go over?
2: I went over 8 months ago for a bit of work.
1: Right.
2: And I ended up getting involved in Fulham Irish, great Gaelic club over there, and I'm training away with them at the minute, and still enjoying it, and it's going well. We won our first league and league couple of games, and then championship match there 2 weeks ago, so it was great.
1: Right. And was going abroad and living somewhere else always something you fancy doing?
2: No, it wasn't. Look, I got a bit of a job offer, I couldn't refuse, and then with the bar back home, I'm back every 2 or 3 weeks, so I'm looking to do that up, and the wages and the financial gains better over there, so it was great.
1: Yeah, actually I saw that, because I was going to ask you, were you still involved with the pub Mulligan's?
2: Still there, it's 6th year, I'm starting to go grey here now at the minute, so definitely is going in. That's actually our Ireland final day, it's my 7th year, so that's my birthday, so
1: yeah,
2: it was great, and it still gets a good Tyrone crowd.
1: Where is that?
2: It's in Cookstown,
1: my hometown.
2: Yeah.
1: Because I mean, I remember at the time, and you weren't the only one in the boat, but you'd been in the construction industry, the whole arse falls out of the economy.
2: It was tough now, it definitely was. Me and the brother were in business, and the way it was going, we were flying at one stage, and then we pumped a lot of money into property and a lot of money into different things, and just then crash, and it's not fair, you know. It's, you know, we were called Mulligan Brothers, and the name kind of took a bit of, you know, a hit, and, you know, same as all our companies around the place, so we're not the only ones, so it was tough at the time.
1: Well, it was a global crash.
2: It was.
1: And so how long then were you between running your own business, doing very well, and setting up Mulligan's Pub? Because I remember you talking about being on the dole, and that's
2: it was 2011, I think it was, so right. I was just doing bits and pieces around the place, and the offer come up to take it over, and, you know, I hadn't much money, but luckily I have a cousin there with a few pound, he kind of sponsored me, as they talk about, and look, it was a chance he took, and a chance that I took as well, so it's paid off, thank God, and still going well. And don't get me wrong, it's been tough days and tough weeks and tough months, so the bar business as well, it wasn't what it was, but you just have to keep reinventing yourself and you know, going stronger, and I'm glad to be another year older in it. So.
1: Yeah, absolutely, because as you said, it's not an easy industry.
2: Definitely not.
1: Either, far from it.
2: Definitely not. You're trying to promote your bar and other teams, and, you know, other managers are trying to do a drink ban, so the healthier lifestyle, you know, definitely affects the bars, but look, when we win a game, that's where you want to go for. You want to go for a pint, and that's what the GAA is about, bonding together and taking a pint together.
1: And so would you be behind the bar a fair bit?
2: It would be. If you're different days, and I like talking a little bit about the boys with GAA, and I like talking with the crack, because different ones around the country come in just to see, you know, if pictures of GAA up above the walls and stuff, and it's good. As I said, I want to do it up in November again, so you want to go again and reinvent it again. I think bars have to do that. People don't like, you know, saying the same thing too often, so as I said, financial gain over in London is going to, you know, do that for me.
1: I see, okay, so go over, work your ass in London, and then come back, and hopefully do it far. Right, very good, brilliant. You'd be your own best customer was the line everyone threw at you.
2: That was the line, but no, I try to stay out of it as much as you can, drinking wise, but as I said, when the team's going in and the boys going in, I'll take a beer with them, like, but if you can stay out of it, then, you know, if you're working on it and drinking it doesn't really look great, so, you know.
1: No, it wouldn't be great.
2: No.
1: So, you're over in Ireland, obviously, the week that's in it, it's a perfect week, you're Paddy Power's GAA ambassador, we've got Dublin Tyrone. Invariably, Dublin Tyrone, you've scored the best goal ever in this game. I mean,
2: many moons ago, glad to get it at the time. As I said, it seems that every time Tyrone play Dublin, it seems to hit social media.
1: Yeah.
2: An awful lot. Twitter and Facebook are going mad at them. And don't get me wrong, the memories are brilliant. You can be remembered for something far less. But I remember them games where they were brilliant. You know, the amount of buzz that's created around the two counties, I would say, there's a fierce rivalry from, I suppose, 95 and, you know, right through. It's always been that Tyrone and Dublin thing.
1: Yeah.
2: But, you know, it's brought the buzz back through Tyrone football. Tyrone's won the 2 Ulster titles. I don't think there was much of a test there, to be honest. But getting back to down at the top table with the likes of Dublin, the Kerrys and Mayo, you only seen yesterday there just how great a game that was. I still think this would be a brilliant game as well. Mm. So that's what it's all about, watching them games and bringing it on.
1: Well, Tyrone are very much back, part of the Big Four again, very much ensconced there. We have the commentary. So this is 05. Younger listeners, it's weird to say that, isn't it? But may not have seen it. I'm sure they have. What are we, 2017? Maybe some mightn't at the time. So Tyrone have won in All-Ireland in 03, going for a second, which they'd ultimately get in 05. Mm. And Tyrone were trailing Dublin, and this was the magic moment which turned the tide in that game.
0: Owen Mulligan, option to his left, still Mulligan! Mulligan, what a goal! That is one of the great goals we've seen at Croke Park! Magic, magic Mulligan!
1: You picked the ball out in the 45.
2: I did.
1: Because you're running away from your man, you have to come deep, get it into the breadbasket and turn. And I've heard you say it's all instinct at that point. You're just reacting to each situation.
2: Just, you know, the best it was, I actually watched the whole highlights of the game on Facebook there last week. And I never realised that Brian McGuigan blocked the ball first. And then he blocked the ball off Alan Brogan and hit it to Stevie O'Neill and hit it to me. But I never realised that, you know, you're just caught in the moment. Yeah. I never realised that there. But as I said, I was going to be substituted because I remember looking over and I wasn't having the best of seasons.
1: No.
2: I was out in another team and wasn't starting, wasn't out, and I hadn't that best game against Dublin the first day, or, you know, the other against Monaghan the first day out.
1: Yeah.
2: So I needed to do something, and Peter Gannon tells a story that he actually said to Mickey, keep me on for an hour, 10 minutes to see how we go, because we were interacting in 2003, you know, really well. So
1: he was on the sideline, he was coming on,
2: yeah,
1: and Mickey was saying, I'm thinking of taking Mulligan off.
2: Yeah.
1: Canavan said, well, look, we link up well, leave him on till I go on.
2: That's how the story goes, and, you know, he said that to me plenty of times. So, as I said, I needed to do something. I've used to have done me at underage and minor level and different club games that never really come out in county. The odd maybe drop of the shoulder, but not that dummy.
1: We're talking about the fake fist pass.
2: Yeah. It seemed to kind of half work the first time, but the second time it kind of worked better.
1: It was definitely bought the second time.
2: Yeah, young Casey bought it, but look.
1: Casey went diving way out that way to try and block it.
2: Look, the man, I think it was the end of McGinley running beside me, so I could have slipped it to him, but I says, no, I'll try it. And look, people are saying it was a great finish, great. I just put the head down and blasted it.
1: It's probably the right thing to do in that case, because you were being closed down. Looking back in it, there was no obvious corner to go to. There was no brilliant angle for you. So maybe smash
2: it. No, I smashed it. Look, and like a goalkeeper's reaction is usually dive left or right. So I suppose Cluxton was the best keeper, still is the best keeper for me about the place. So it was probably an extra bonus to beat him, you know.
1: Yeah. What's that moment like then?
2: Do you know what? It was a relief to get back into the game. I remember thinking, right, that's us ready to go. That's us ready to rock. We're back into the game. But I remember the crowd that day. I remember the both fans. It was like the roof was coming off. And it was a massive weight off my shoulders because, as I said, I was really, really bad all year. And I just says, right, this is maybe give me the kickstart to push on this season. And maybe the wee bit of bolt of confidence you need, like, as a forward.
1: Why were you bad that year?
2: I remember pulling a hamstring early in the league. Against Leash, I think it was.
1: Right.
2: And I was finding it hard to get momentum and wasn't playing well, and there was all our forwards coming in and set up and playing better than me, and Mickey being ruthless that he was.
1: Mm.
2: It didn't matter if you were playing well in 2003 or 2004. If you weren't doing the goods, and if you weren't doing the goods for the team, you weren't going to be starting.
1: Mm.
2: So I think he kept faith in me after the Monaghan games, because he took me off of the Monaghan game. So he did, and I said, right, that's just blew my chances for the Dublin game.
1: Yeah.
2: But he called me over to the training, he says, I'm going to throw you in this Dublin game. So I kind of think he maybe says, right, you owe me one here.
1: Mm.
2: So to repay him with a faith and repay the team, you know, for keeping faith in me was brilliant.
1: The really interesting thing is you're man of the moment there, really, because you've scored this amazing goal, and you get the hell out of Croke Park, get up the road to Tyrone ahead of the team. You don't go out with the team that night.
2: No, I didn't, because look, I always kind of did that. I always kind of slipped off.
1: Oh, did you?
2: I didn't really like the whole media thing. I didn't really like the hype, and journalists wasn't looking for me when I wasn't playing well. So, you know, I didn't really think the extent of the goal was that big a deal. And that's the God's honest truth. I didn't think till I got into my local bar, took a pint, and everybody's come over and shaking my hand. Then the media was come over, and then Hart come over to me on the Tuesday and says, you know, where are we at?
1: And did you, well, I'll pick up on the Hart thing on Tuesday night. When you go up to your local on the Sunday night. I presume the Sunday game's on that evening, is it?
2: Yeah, yeah.
1: So are you sitting in the local watching?
2: Sitting and watching the local on the Sunday, you know, watching the Sunday game on the local, and just, you know, then it kind of hit me, right?
1: Does the pub erupt? Do they all know you're there?
2: Yeah, I've did something special, and, you know, sometimes people ask me, well, how did you do that? I can't explain that. It's just, you know, it's either Indian or it's not. And as I said, it was probably a lot of pressure because I knew it was coming off. So I says, right, you could put it over the bar or you could do something like that. And I says, no, I'll need to go for something here.
1: When you see it in the pub and presumably everyone goes, you.
2: Yeah.
1: Do you see it and think, oh, actually, that's an amazing goal?
2: I would never think that. No, I would never think that. I still don't think that. It's great to be remembered that.
1: Do you think it's an overrated goal? I mean, like, did you watch it that night and think, yeah, it's good, but everyone's getting a bit excited.
2: Anybody that knows me knows I'm not into individual accolades. I've always been a team player. Yeah. I've always been that. And that's what I thought. It's just, we were 3 points down and it was better to get a goal for the team than not myself. So I could have passed it on. All right, it was maybe a wee bit greedy of myself not to pass it on, but it's either that or been took off. So, you know, I was glad to get it.
1: Yeah. Mickey Hart and the team are ringing you that night saying, where the hell are you?
2: Yeah, it was, you know, a couple of taxes here. You're not at the dinner. You're not at the meal after the game. Yeah. I never responded, never. And then I went to the training the next night and he came over to me and he says, do you realise just what you've did here?
1: Yeah.
2: And I was like, what do you mean? And he's like, you know, you've just probably scored one of the best goals ever in GA. I says, thanks. He says, look, there's a pile of journalists wanted to speak to you. I says, look, they didn't want me before the match or, you know, the Monaghan game. I says, they're not going to get me after the game.
1: Yeah. But
2: it all went full circle. As I said, it kicked my season on, and then the Armagh game and then the Kerry in the final. Yeah. It was enjoyable once that weight's lifted off your shoulder. Any forward will tell you, if there's a weight on your shoulder and you're trying to, you know, you're maybe trying too hard, you're maybe trying too hard to impress, you don't do your usual thing. You don't, you know, when you give the ball away, you shoot ridiculous angles.
1: No.
2: It's just crazy. Like,
1: it's funny, we were doing the game yesterday, Mossy Quinn was there, and we're just chatting about Connolly, you know, and will he start, won't he start? And, you know, Mossy made a good point, I guess, thinking like a forward, and you've just jogged in my memory now, where he was saying, well, there could be an argument to start him because there's a few lads there who are new enough into the team, and if they start badly, have a wide or drop a ball, they're looking over the sideline thinking, oh, Connolly's going to come on.
2: Yeah, you know,
1: so he's important for a forward.
2: See, like, if you're not playing well and you miss a couple of chances, like I did, I remember, and I can tell this in 2005, you're always, as you say, looking over the shoulder, who's warming up there, who's warming up, and then you lose the ball again, you're saying, right, that's definitely me off.
1: Yeah.
2: You know, it plays in your mind, and if you're asking me, I wouldn't start Connolly now. I definitely wouldn't start Connolly. But, say Galway.
1: You're a Tyrone man.
2: Yeah.
1: wouldn't put him on at all.
2: Keep him off. But it seems to be it. Galway seems to like playing with his best team at the last 20.
1: True, yeah.
2: But Hart seems to be doing that as well.
1: It's the way it's going. Look at yesterday's game. I mean, it's in the melting pot until
2: it seems to be. Like, both sets of squads have serious forwards coming on. There's a lot of medal winners there. And you only had a look at Bernard Brogan there, like, coming on as five from play.
1: Yeah.
2: When Rock got black carded. That's some sub to bring on.
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1: You're just like my favorite song going round and round my head. 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
1: Science Week 2020 kicked off on Sunday, and here at OTB we're going to be bringing you some nuggets of scientific wonder and information, vignettes this week and next week. 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Shane Hannan has this report.
2: 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But as tackles get heavier and injury rates skyrocket, what impact will that have on the sport? We've teamed up with Science Foundation Ireland to ask experts, both on and off the pitch, where the sport of rugby is headed.
3: Some of the contact injuries, that's the nature of contact. Big people running very, very fast. And, you know, the game is 25 years professional now. People are fitter, stronger, faster. That is the nature of it.
4: Players are getting into the game a lot earlier now with academies, and they're taking rugby seriously a lot earlier than maybe the professionals before them. I think you look at Paul O'Connell and those guys, they actually played AIL and then moved into their professional careers, where you see a lot of professionals now, they're in the academy so early, they're getting introduced to strength conditioning weights early on, they're getting bigger earlier, they're probably exposed to more injuries earlier. So I don't know if that's something that needs to be looked at.
5: Firstly, the body composition we know of players is changing, and over the last period of time, specifically over the last 100 years even, there's been a gradual increase in the size of rugby player, both in female and male rugby populations. So on average, people that are playing rugby are 3 centimetres bigger, 5 kilos heavier each generation. So that's every 25 years, rugby players are automatically that little bit bigger.
4: Difficult one to answer, and I think in the last few years you've seen players, their lifespan of their professional careers getting shorter. We want the best players to play in the game for longer, and we don't want the best players having to retire in their mid-20s, even late 20s. So I suppose with the evolution of the game, players are getting bigger. So I suppose one way that maybe that could be curtailed is have the ball and play for longer in the game, so players are forced to have a higher fitness level, and then that would bring down the bulk. Now, I don't know how you would do that, but I think if you look at the kicking laws that Australian rugby tried this year, you could have things like that.
5: 2005-2006 season in England, there were 2 concussions per club over the course of the season. 2016-2017 season, only 10 years later, there were on average 14 concussions per club per season. So we know that that's growing year on year. And there are multiple reasons why that might be the case. So World Rugby have recognised this, and they're very aware that the worst case scenario of catastrophic injury, be it a spinal cord injury, or the ones we're talking about, or how bad can it get? Similarly, concussion is sitting high year on year as the most frequent or common injury that's happening in rugby.
3: I think the lawmakers could go further. I feel as we've made the squads bigger, bringing it out to 23 players, I think it's got to a point of where there's very little fatigue in it. And I remember when I was playing, so that we're going back a long time into the depths of time, maybe 20 years ago, saying that I never liked the idea of being in a front row forward. I never wanted to go off, but I never liked the idea that you play for 60 minutes and then they change all 3 players and you're against new guys, fresher guys. I personally don't think that's particularly sportsmanlike, and I compared it to boxing. If a 10 round boxing match, you decided to change your opponent after 8 rounds, that wouldn't be fair either. And I do think that if you have to play for 80 minutes, you will tend to be lighter, not carrying as much bulk, because you won't be able to get around the field.
2: That's the view of the experts, but what do you think? Get involved, leave a comment, or visit scienceweek.ie for more detail on Science Week 2020.
0: The
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1: Off the ball.
2: Growing up in Crandy Clare, it was, I mean, it's an enjoyable place. You know, we lived off the land, but we loved it, you know, back in the summers, and that was, we were unbelievable, you know.
3: It's a constant through your life, and it very much comes through here. Be it on your 40-acre farm in Clare and four brothers to a bed, right through to travelling the world, money, chatting with the Queen. You say it's horses, ultimately. That's the common thread. Horses I felt most comfortable with. I find people hard, is the line you use, but horses I feel comfortable with, and it's always been horses for me. There's been something special.
2: Some sort of bond, even at home. We had wild Connemara ponies, a couple of them, and I was able to kind of tame them and ride them without even drawing tack on them. But even any sort of animals, you know, cats or dogs, you know, we're always able to get close, and just traveling the world and meeting the Queen, I feel so uncomfortable, you know, I don't want to be there, you know. But it was part of the job.
3: Yeah. That phrase you used, switching horses off, so that's like calming a horse. That's just an instinctive thing. Aidan O'Brien said that he thought one of the reasons you were able to do that is you're a sensitive soul. Have you thought about why you're able to do it, why horses respond to you?
2: Well, I really, really love horses. I feel a deep something for them, you know. And probably I'm not saying any animal. I really love any sort, whether they're rabbits or greyhounds or most animals, you know. And I just feel at ease, you know. I feel, I don't know why it is. I don't know, because it's how you're brought up. You know, we were brought up on a farm, and we didn't really have any neighbours. We were with the brothers and sisters, and then during the summer, you'd scatter around. You could be anywhere, you know. You could be lost in the field or whatever, you know. And it's just a way. And then you're, when I become, I mean, even go to school, I mean, there was four in my class, you know. There was two boys and a girl in our class until I went to secondary school. You know, I was 14, 15 then, you know. But I kind of, I was like, not saying a loner, but I always found it difficult to be in until I come to Kildare to interact and then, you know, move on.
3: Yeah. It was very interesting as well to listen or to read about you talking about racing. You compare to chess, you know, and there's chess pieces, and I know who's doing what and I'm predicting when they're going to do it. So very tactical. And a really interesting period is when you're 30 years old. It's after the Stuart Webster incident where you're banned for 6 months. There's a bit of an argument and you pull him off his saddle. You use your 6 month ban to go to California and learn about timing.
2: Yeah.
3: And you save yourself at 30 years of age. I soon realized I hadn't a clue about riding, how to pace a race. And that period in California was like a finishing school.
2: Yeah. The thing about learning about the clock, the best way to explain it to somebody who doesn't ride horses is you have to know how quick you're going. And it's a bit like driving your car and you knowing your speed limits, knowing without having to look at your speedometer. You know whether you're going 40, 30, or whatever the zone is. And it's the same thing, right? And you have to know how quick. If you're going too quick, your horse is not going to finish. Or if you're not going quick enough, you know, and your horse doesn't have a turn of foot. It's just learning, you know, each individual horse. But if you have a fair idea and have a clock like most American jockeys have, it's an extra string to your bow.
3: I found it interesting that wasn't in the culture so much in Irish and British racing. It was in America you really honed it.
2: Yeah, but you see, the difference is in Ireland and England is our tracks are totally different. The tracks we have here, they're sharper, we've got more undulations, which means horses have to change and switch leads every maybe 50, 100 yards, where in America, they don't switch unless at least every two furlongs, you know. And it's all about switching leads that will help you. Then when you come back here for our better tracks, for the more gap tracks, it doesn't help you. But for our big tracks and our main galloping tracks, it's a plus.
3: Yeah, but that made you the rider you became. That helped you achieve an ability to manage this chessboard and to know how fast you were going.
2: And even to work with, I mean, I've worked with and ridden work with some of the greatest jockeys in the world, like Pete Valgary, Stevens, Mike Smith, who's still riding today. Yeah. You know, some great riders, Chris McCarron, you know, the list goes on, and they do take you to a different level. Like, it's like if you're a young footballer and you're playing with, you know, playing with the likes of Mike Lone and these guys, you're going to step up your game. You're going to have to step up your game, and you do. And it's a little bit like race riding. You know what I mean? You're watching everything goes on around you. It's, you know, it's very hard to explain. It's like you have your little antennas and you're watching everything. You know, you have to take everything in.
3: Yes,
2: you know, it's.
3: There's a lot
2: going on. It's amazing.
3: It's fascinating. What was very clear as well is that, you know, so we're a 6-time champion jockey and you were obsessive. You went to a race, you won 4 and finished 2nd twice. On the drive home, you're thinking about the 2 where you finished 2nd twice. And it was very striking the toll the lifestyle takes on your family life. Like, you talk about your ex-wife, Julie, and your children, and you said, like, I was never there. You know, I was going to a race, coming from a race, home, out again, travel around the world. Throughout much of the book, and it seemed like you felt like this marriage is kind of doomed because I'm so obsessive.
2: Yeah, but and the worst part for me is I didn't know why, and it was even worse when they were in the car, you know, and I'm after riding 3 winners, we're coming home from Lingfield and all jumping around, all excited and all happy, and I'm sitting there, I'm driving a maybe stupid face, wondering, you know, have I done this or have I done that, and they couldn't understand it. And it was just eating away at me.
3: Mm.
2: But I don't know why. I don't know where it come from. Don't know. And still today, don't know.
3: Would your ex-wife, Julie, say, hey, would you cheer up?
2: Yes. Oh, you're going to go mad to be, obviously. To be, nice.
3: Yeah, you're here with us now.
2: Yeah.
3: Enjoy us as a family thing. And, but still, the most important thing was raising. Yeah.
2: No, I mean, and even if I was on my own, but just with my driver or whatever, even I wouldn't speak, you know what I mean? And I'd be going to the farm or going to something else or trying to do something to distract myself from, get me out of that hellhole I was in, you know, for that. And it could be like for 5 minutes, 10 minutes, an hour, you know, I need some sort of distraction to get me out of there.
3: Because you said, if anything affected my racing, I shut it down. Row with my wife, bad mood, the horse sensed it. No time for my wife, no time for a life. It was that extreme.
2: Yeah. And even today, and as I said, if you have an energy, if the energy is good, horses can sense things. Animals can, any sort of animals, dogs. If there is a bad atmosphere and things aren't right, animals will sense it first. And especially if you're in a bad place or things aren't going right for you, through the reins, the horses can feel it.
3: Yeah. I didn't get the sense you felt particularly proud that this was how you behaved, or you felt it was...
2: No, it's not nice. And if you look back, and if I seen somebody else like that, I'd think, you know, you think there's something wrong with them.
3: Yeah.
2: You know?
3: Priorities.
2: It's not reasonable behavior, you know.
3: Yeah.
2: But it's the way I was.
3: Yeah, and probably the way you still are in some ways. Yeah. You've probably broken a bit of a taboo in this book, in one respect, when there's a whole chapter dedicated to flipping. I've read quite a few racing books. They don't all go near this subject, and you went head on in. What's been the reaction of the racing community to talking about this?
2: I'll be honest with you, I've been racing once, I think, since I retired.
3: Mm.
2: And I just feel, even when I was riding, I used to feel uncomfortable going racing, whether it be to Royal Ascot or whatever. And still, I don't really understand why. And as I say, I haven't gone racing. I went racing Champions Day only because they were looking for the champion jockeys for Champions Day.
3: Mm.
2: And I really didn't want to go, but I thought if I didn't, it would look really bad. Because Richard Jewes, Joe Mercer, Willie Carson.
3: Yeah.
2: You know?
3: So you're not around that world as much
2: now. I didn't want to be. I don't know why it is. I just feel that I'm, what am I going to say, not good enough or something. You know what I mean? That's, I don't know. It's
3: not good enough how?
2: I shouldn't be there, or I'm not good enough to be there.
3: Better jockey than most people there.
2: I think it's because of the environment. You know, as you grew up kind of on your own, and then it's very hard to say, you should do change, you know.
3: Mm.
2: But I just felt I couldn't.
3: On the flipping, when you're working up until, say, Jimmy Fitzgerald's yard, your way of losing weight sounds pretty awful. You might take us through a standard day from when you put on your exercise gear.
2: Well, it wasn't standard. It was nearly every day since I came back from Australia. I put on a lot of weight when I went to Australia.
3: Yeah.
2: You had to be 8 stone. You had to be like under 8 stone anyway, because the weights were much lighter. If it was 9 stone today, you'd survive back them days. Now, they put the weights up for the better, you know.
3: Yeah.
2: But I'd have to put a sweatsuit on when I finish riding out in the morning, put a long johns or something on underneath the plastic suit to absorb just sweat from you, so the plastic suit isn't next to your body.
3: Yeah.
2: It'd be more comfortable. And then you might put more clothes on, you put a tracksuit on, maybe a hat, go for a run, play squash.
3: A long run. Good run. Good sweat.
2: Just until you get a sweat up, and then you're back, jump in the car and you drive racing. Would it be great if it was Catrig or one of the near tracks, red car or whatever, is only an hour, less than an hour away. But if you happen to be going to Ayr, which was one of the ones that nearly finished me, it took 3.5 hours to get there. And, you know.
3: You've windows up, heat on.
2: But during the summer, you didn't really need to, you didn't need,
3: the heat.
2: You didn't need to put the heat on because like today now, we like sitting in a car during the summer without your air condition.
3: Yeah.
2: And, it was tough, but, you know, your mental state got you there and got you through it. You could walk into the race course and all you do is you'd get in, you'd strip off and you'd just fall under the shower and under the cold shower and just sit there. And sometimes you think, well, why am I doing this?
3: I'd say. And you said, sometimes for a treat, I'll take a sip of Lucozade to get me through.
2: A little bottle of Lucozade, some ice in it, and you'd sip away while you'd be going there just to...
3: Yeah. So, not surprisingly, you get to a point where you think, this is taking too much of a toll on me. This is horrific. And so you go for flipping, essentially, eat as much as you can, and then fingers down the throat and get it back up.
2: Yeah, you'd have to get it back up within a few minutes. At least when you'd say, well, what's the use of eating it if you're going to throw it up? The satisfaction, you're satisfying your mind.
3: Okay, so the mental thing.
2: That's what was mental. Mm. Because we don't eat, we don't need as much as we eat. We eat because myself, now that I retire, you mean, if I had a steak years ago when I was riding, I'd eat maybe a quarter of it or half it, and I feel full now, so I'll push it away and I can leave it there.
3: Mm.
2: Now I'm fine that I'll eat it all and I feel uncomfortable because really my stomach now would have shrunk.
3: Yes.
2: But because I had discipline with riding and with my weight, I was able to do that. And now I find it hard to do that because I don't have to get on the scale every day.
3: Yeah.
2: And I'll eat it all and then I feel uncomfortable and I'm fine that I'm putting on weight, which I don't like.
3: Yeah. Like you talk about it being very common. You don't name names or anything, but very common. Like even you paint one scene where, for instance, say you might be at a restaurant and there's only one toilet, and so there might be a scene in the car park where you've a reggae jockey's out.
2: But you like if you're in there a lot of the time, and you wouldn't want to use the toilet,
3: sure,
2: and because obviously what you know, you don't want people coming in after you, or whatever. It's just stigma to it, and. It was a way of life. It actually started in America.
3: Yes.
2: American jockeys started, I know, in particular, as long as it's my Kasha Muse and Steve Cotton, the American boys, because the American weights are much lighter than ours, so they had to make even more stricter weights. And they started, obviously, they educated us. And it is a lot, there's a lot of jockeys riding today that probably wouldn't be riding. And past and present, probably if they didn't resort to something like that.
3: Yeah.
2: It's very hard to starve yourself. You go day in, day out without eating anything. You know, and it's very hard to, when you're really hungry, if you have something, you know, not to eat at all, you know what I mean?
3: Stop.
2: Yeah.
3: Because, like, you talk at one point about needing to do it as soon as you've eaten before the acid comes in your stomach, because at one point you're spitting blood because the acid from your stomach can cut your throat. So this is deeply unpleasant experience, to say the least.
2: It is at the start, but it's only at the start. But then when you get used to it, after a couple of days, then that doesn't happen. Your body knows what happened. You don't even have to put your fingers down. You just touch your stomach and you can pop it out, you know.
3: Then what toll, if any, does it have on your health over a long term?
2: The only toll it has, and anybody's health that I know, is your teeth. If you don't brush your teeth straight away, the enamel, you wear the enamel off your teeth.
3: People will say this sounds a lot like bulimia. You say in the book it's not bulimia, it's a pragmatic purity. Well, it's not a body issue thing.
2: I don't know anything about bulimia. Only that I think you think bulimia. You think you're fat. Whereas this is a way of making the scale and enjoying your food as well.
3: Mm. Did you find you were happier being able to eat your food and do it?
2: Oh God, yeah. Compared to when I was putting a sweatshirt on.
3: Yeah.
2: There's no comparison at all.
3: Right.
2: You know, you could have easily passed out. you know.
3: On the road, dangerous.
2: When you're that badly dehydrated.
3: You make a real name for yourself. Henry Cecil comes calling. It's the beginning of champion jockeys. It's the beginning of big wins. It's the beginning of big fame. Did you find that enjoyable? You know, you're saying talking to the Queen and centre of attention,
2: no.
3: And flashbulbs. Did you ever enjoy the fame?
2: No.
3: Really?
2: No, you're so embarrassed. I remember even the Queen Mother. I remember we're at Royal Ascot one day, and I was walking by, and obviously you'd be looking to the corner of your eyes. You kind of make your way to the different train you were riding. And I remember the security guards who then go and pat you on the shoulder and say, I remember the Queen Mother, and I was like, what are you going to say to her, you know?
3: Yeah.
2: And Your Majesty the Queen, same, you mean, you're tongue-tied, you don't know what to say, you know.
3: Yeah.
2: But it is...
3: Did you get to know them and get more comfortable with them, or was it always...
2: I would never get comfortable with people like that, you know, you just think they're different and, you know, I feel more comfortable...
3: Away,
2: yeah.
3: What about, say, crowds of people coming up to you, Kieran photo, Kieran autograph? Did you enjoy that side of things? Seeing your name in the papers for good reasons as opposed to bad, but for the good reasons, would you open a paper and say, geez, I'm famous for champion jockey? Was that nice?
2: Well, I'll be honest with you, I'm even worrying about, I've a signing tomorrow in Dublin, and I'm at 12:30, and I'm dreading that.
3: Right.
2: Because I don't know what it's going to be like. But they said there's going to be people there, so I do worry, and even like I had to do a thing on Good Morning Breakfast yesterday morning,
3: yeah,
2: and I think I must have lost three pounds just standing there for the 10 minutes waiting to go on.
3: Nice.
2: And I spent all these years trying to sweat, and there I am standing there with just shirt on, I'm sweating. It doesn't make any sense. I don't know why.
3: Wow. Even at this stage of your life, and that, you know,
2: You think after the years you get used to it. Even these interviews and things like that, I've spent years in front of the telly.
3: Yes.
2: But if I'm on the horse, when I'm walking back in after winning, you know, I feel great.
3: Yeah.
2: But get me off the horse and get me in front of a camera, you know.
3: Yeah.
2: If I'm talking about the horse, I'm fine. Right. Talking about anything else, I feel strange.
3: And say, were you nervous before we sat down thinking, where is this going to go? What he's going to ask me about? Same old.
2: To be honest with you, no, I wouldn't worry about what you're going to ask me, because everything is there anyway, and everyone knows to an extent. But I've never done any harm to anybody. I've never been I've no criminal record. I've never done anything, but still feel, you know,
3: there's something still.
2: Yeah.
3: Mm.
0: The Off the Ball Rugby Roadshow is coming to your province. 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Get your tickets while you still can at offtheball.com/events.

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1: Gavin in Dublin says, I think parents have a lot to answer for. They expect their little Johnny to be playing and winning regardless of the kids or team's ability. Even in our own club, parents have taken their kids to another club because our club wasn't winning enough. They were only under 14s. Billy and Tip says, my young fella played schoolboy football for 2 years, and in that time he didn't get a single lesson in football skills. It was all about Saturday's match. No wonder our national team is suffering a skill shortage. That's obviously talking about soccer on that one as well. It is a big job. We're not talking about an easy fix to any of these things, but at least we're talking about it.
2: Yeah, I think that's the most important thing, Joe, that this discussion is taking place, because it needs to happen. It's a discussion that's been going on within the GAA for the last 25 years, and particularly since the introduction of goal games 10 years ago. And it has been, we've made slow progress, but we are making progress, and I'm satisfied about that. There is no increased awareness about what we should be doing, why we should be doing it, and how we should be doing it, and that the player must be the ultimate. The player must be at the centre of what we're doing. It cannot be driven by competition. It cannot be driven by cups. And if we have regard for people like Noreen Lynch, who was a stalwart figure in Mary Eye Training College, where so many teachers came from over the years, she said it was absolutely essential that we imbued the kids with a love of the game, and that's the fundamental principle. We have to leave kids with that love of the game. I was fortunate enough to grow up in a small community in West Waterford, where we were taught by Ned Power, who was an excellent teacher but an even better coach, and he instilled a great love in the game in all of us. We went to the field a couple of evenings a week playing games, and it was tremendous stuff. Every kid absolutely looked forward to it, because the emphasis was in playing the game. Ned then occasionally would stop the game. He would, what we call now, freeze the game, fix the skill, and back into the game again. So the emphasis was 90%, 95% on playing the game, then freezing the game. If something needed to be fixed, you'd address it using some drill. But 90% of the time now we see kids doing drills. I've never seen a kid do a drill of their own volition. I've seen my kids playing in the garden for many years, but never do a drill of any description. They play games. Kids want to play games. We have to get back to kids playing games, enjoying playing games, being given the opportunity to play games, and where people make the distinction that there's a fundamental difference between the child player and the youth player. They're fundamentally different as people, they're fundamentally different needs, and we as coach educators and as administrators have a responsibility to ensure that this discussion takes place, and it's great that it's been facilitated by yourself, because it needs to happen.
1: We've got loads more to talk about. 53106 is our text number. The lads are going to stay with us. We've a couple of big points to talk about, including the issue of continuing to play later in life and maybe preventing that drop-off. We're talking about the issue of coaching, and particularly juvenile coaching. We have Pat Daly, George O'Connor and Dermot Ling with us this afternoon to talk to us about it. We've had a massive response by text and on Twitter as well, @OffTheBall. It's the Twitter handle if you want to talk to us. There was a couple of things, Pat, you talked about youth game centres, and it kind of feeds into a text that I wanted to talk about here as well. The lads are talking about three levels: child, adolescent and adult, says Donal in Kildare, but that's all from a competitive team point of view. What about the thousands of adults no longer playing with a team, but who would love to play a form of hurling or football like they can playing five-a-side soccer? I'd love the opportunity to play regularly, but there's nothing for me unless I become part of a club.
2: Yeah, I think that's a fair point, and we're currently in the process relaunching recreational GAA and providing opportunities for people who want to play hurling, football, handball and rounders on a recreational basis, and we'll be launching that pretty shortly. We've appointed a coordinator to oversee that. It was something that we launched, I suppose, 3 years ago, and there was a certain reticence about the thing, and we did conduct some research this year, and the feedback was that, look, if you're not ultra competitive, there's really no opportunities for you to play within the GAA, and we would like to think that this will be addressed on foot of the recreational initiative, and that it will be possible for non-club members to play. It will be possible to sign up online. It will be possible to do it in an area of relative proximity to those that want to play.
1: Yeah.
2: And that it won't be tied into the formal club structure and rules and regulations and the complexities that go with playing Gaelic games, if you like.
1: And do you know what that game looks like?
2: Yeah, well, basically, the football is more or less tag football, and the hurling is more or less ground hurling, and we've devised a specific hurley for that, and we've got agreement that people can play without helmets, and it's the emphasis on fun, enjoyment. And I was out in Dunshaughlin before Christmas, where they had a recreational league running, and it was a tremendous success. They built in some fitness elements into it as well, but a huge response, tremendous success, big need out there for it, and there's a big need out within the broader community. community for something like this. So we're really looking forward to relaunching that. And, you know, we will be emphasising handball and rounders as part of that as well, because they're sometimes forgotten about. But they provide a great opportunity for people to come together, have a bit of fun, share in some enjoyment, get some exercise, and be part of a community.
1: Yeah, because it's definitely one of those growth areas. The boom in fitness is something that, you know, that this non-competitive game would feed into.
2: Yeah, I suppose it would be true to say that there would be a degree of cynicism within some quarters within the association in terms of this is not real gear, this is not competitive stuff, this is not the kind of stuff we do. But if we're living in an age where sedentary lifestyle is interfering with people to the extent that it is, sedentary lifestyle is becoming more and more a facet of life and is having health consequences. So it's important that we provide opportunities to play at a level that they want to compete at themselves. And as I say, people might look at it and say cynically and say, look, this is not GAA as we know it. But we have to look at alternative pursuits. We have to cater for the type of person that you're talking about there.
1: Yeah, I'm fully behind it because I'm one of those people that you're talking about. So Maria in Termitfleckin has texted in about her two kids. She says she's two sons, 8 and 9. They both started GAA and then changed to soccer as they weren't getting games. My 9-year-old's good at soccer, so he gets his game. My 8-year-old didn't have that skill and he spent a year getting 5 to 10 minutes of a game while the good players always played same subs each week. He changed this season to rugby and they have a coach or parent ensuring that each child gets their fair share of the game. He now loves it and improves each week. GAA and soccer should take this on. That's kind of the essence of what the Go Games do. Are the Go Games, does every club get behind them? Is there a reticence or even a cynicism on part of some of the clubs who, well, you know, we're successful doing things our way?
2: I think there would have been an initial scepticism, a huge scepticism initially, and that is changing, and it's changing right across the board. That's not to say that every club is wholeheartedly behind the Go Games model. They're not, or that every school teacher wholeheartedly supports that principle or that approach either. But it is changing, and I would like to think that we're somewhere around 90% now penetration in terms of people buying into the philosophy, in terms of people giving expression to the philosophy, and we will continue to work on that. And I suppose the challenge facing us, what we found was that there was an increase of 50,000 kids in registrations at age 10, 11 on foot of the Go Games. So the big challenge now for us is how do we maintain those kids and how do we push the Go Games model onto the youth sector. And it's in that context that we're talking about youth game centres. And a youth game centre is a place where a kid will get an opportunity to come and play, not on a recreational basis, not on a competitive basis, some basis in between. And we will also be able to talk about addressing their needs in terms of dealing with other issues outside of, say, diet and nutrition, health and well-being, physical fitness. So there will be more than the competitive offering. We'll be providing much more. And ideally what we would like to do is involve sports science students. There's a big number of very young, very good sports science students coming from courses in this country. We have met with John Button in terms of setting up an apprenticeship for these people. We haven't been successful to date, but I would like to think we will meet with success, because there's great young people coming out. They're the kind of people that people in post-primary schools or adolescents will empathise, identify with, and if we can get them to become the next cohort of coaches at that level, I think we'll do a great service to sport in this country.
1: Where would you see those youth game centres being? Are they like based in clubs or...?
2: We had a number last year. We tried to put them on neutral territory if we could at all, and the one that worked best for us was down at Minota University, and it was catering for a number of clubs in Kildare. So if you base it in a club, it'll automatically be associated
1: with that club.
2: But so if we can use third level colleges, second level colleges, particularly during the summer when they are not being used, they become a kind of a neutral territory. And basically then we are not competing with, if you like, the competitive framework. We're trying to provide an alternative offering that caters for people's needs, and when kids come, they're guaranteed to get a game and they'll get some additional optional extras as well.
1: You can see that being really attractive to parents. That's one of the things that somebody pointed out to me recently enough was that kids are, you don't go to GAA training for free at underage, and if you're paying a fiver or a tenner or whatever it is, then if your kid's not getting a game at the end, you're going to go swimming where you get your full hour's worth for your fiver or whatever it is.
3: Yeah, I would say that's maybe I would have thought it personally anyway. It's a very small aspect of it. I think like there are greater needs that need that need to be met, or that parents want their kids. And I'm speaking of not being a parent, so I can't fully empathize. But I mean, I look at my own parents and why they wanted me to be involved in a team sport or in sport at all. Is they want you to experience winning, they want you to experience losing, they want to experience, you know, being part of a team or developing your skills and reaching your potential and things like that. Like, they're the main reasons that people go. And I mean, if you're not even giving them the chance to set foot on the field to embrace even one aspect of any of those things, I mean, like, you'd have to wonder where the idea ever came up without it. But that's really what's happening on a day-to-day basis.
1: Andy Foley on Twitter says, the first question a parent asks after a game is, did you win? But you know, I think that's kind of fair enough as well. Like, we're not going to change that to the point where we don't want some competitive aspects.
4: I get that all the time, very, very much so. Now, this is the situation. This is the communication skills of a parent to a child. Now, that was the adopted approach for the parent who is now a parent. So the obvious question that the parent is going to ask is, did you win? Rather than, did you enjoy yourself? Did you enjoy yourself today? Now, if you win, you have a 50-50 chance of getting that wrong. If you happen to be with a team that's actually not quite as skillful as maybe the people down the road or whatever, then that child could come home time and time again. And eventually, did you win today? Did you win today? Did you win today? And eventually the child will say, as you rightly said yourself earlier on, you know, they're there to try and impress too. They want to please their parents as well. But if you're getting, did you win? Did you win? Did you win? No, no, no. Continually. I can guarantee you, and it has happened, that bag will be taken off their shoulder, the hurl will be flung to the nearest corner, and the bag can go wherever the hell it likes, and they'll never play again. Because they will wait, and even if they're institutionalised into the game, you know, up to 12 and 13 and 14 years of age, eventually, when they get to 16 and 17, and they do come to Dublin or to good Cork or wherever, to do their third level or whatever, they will say, no, I won't be home. That they'll have to wait for that number of years to get away to make their decision. And they will make the decision. So that's happened. So it's just a communication skill between the mother and the father. The question that the parent must ask, did you enjoy yourself today? Not did you win, did you enjoy yourself today? And they will automatically tell you all about the game. Wait for them. Be a good listener. Be a good listener. They will eventually tell you all the reasons why they didn't win. Well, because blah, blah, blah. That is exactly the way it is. I hear it all the time.
1: When you're talking with coaches around Leinster, is this part of the discussion as well, or is it a far more practical, like Pat was saying earlier on, play the game, stop the game in the middle of the game briefly, or talk to an individual about something that they're doing that's not going the right way?
4: Absolutely. It's play the game, little bit of a warm, little bit of a fun game, play the game, bring him in if there's a little bit of a difficulty here and there, bring him in, maybe 5-7 minutes, 3 or 4 different ways of doing that little skill, let him back out again. Reassure him. Reassurance is all the child needs. And once you reassure them and you show that kindness to them, and the kindness, I know I said kindness before and love to the child, you have to be aware. We must be aware, not you have to be aware, we must be aware that not every child that comes in are coming from the absolutely perfect home background. So this is their last bastion of hope for these young people. And I've seen so many young people, the last bastion of hope for them was the club. And the club looked after them so well. You know, and you know, we've spoken about the difficulties in the GAA, but I can absolutely guarantee you, I know so many young people only for the club and only for the GAA. And because the other little aspect that we spoke about later on, and we listened to Robbie Keane earlier on there, there's always the hope of getting that big contract when you're playing the soccer or the football. You won't be getting a contract in Dublin, or you won't be getting a contract in Wexford, or you want Waterford or wherever. So there's a better chance of actually playing for the love of the game.
1: 53106 is our text number. If you want to get us on Twitter, you can get us at Off the Ball on Twitter as well. Dixon has texted in to say, the best example of respect for a referee was just last night in the Ulster-Munster match. Alan Roland telling Paul O'Connell, go away, I only speak to the captain, who obviously was Peter O'Mahony. Paul O'Connell did stay quiet. All codes can learn a lot from rugby, where only the referee speaks. Good discussion, lads. Music to my ears. I'm a primary teacher for 35 years and a Rounders coach. It breaks my heart to see children who don't get a game. Bring on the new approach ASAP. And Martin says, the panel speak about having different coaches for different age groups. This is a good concept. However, this is not how we currently assign coaches to youth teams. It's usually that 3 guys put their hand up and take a team from infancy until minor, when the players have matured into men. Are the panel proposing a fundamental change to this practice?
2: Yeah, I think what we would ideally like to see is if you have a cohort of child coaches within a club, that their responsibility would be to get as many of those kids playing to ensure that they develop the skills they can play on the left and right hand side. And okay, if you look at the typical club scenario, whoever puts their hand up at a club meeting finishes up coaching a team. And but what we would like to think that there would be a slightly more enlightened approach, that you would have a cohort of trained people who would be able to deal with the child player, the youth player, and deal with them on an appropriate basis, and that they would be trained to do it. And this is an education process, and it's incumbent on us to ensure that those people are trained to do the best job possible. We had a guy called Brian McCulloch from America in recently. We were the first organisation outside of Todd Level to receive what's known as a Fulbright Fellowship, and he's the leading trainer of PE teachers in America. And he said to us that you have to safeguard against the apprenticeship of observation, as he called it. In other words, teachers tend to teach as they were taught, coaches tend to coach as they were coached. And a lot of what we're seeing is a lot of, you know, coaches coaching as they were coached. So we are trying to change that. It is a slow process, but I am satisfied that we are making progress. And I think that the conference at the weekend, the upcoming conference at the weekend, will help us to make further progress. We'll have 600 or 700 people there. We'll have some tremendous speakers who will be able to provide tremendous insights on what best practice is, how to go about ensuring best practice at club and school level, and how to ensure that kids play to stay with the gym.
1: The other thing is, obviously, that's the resources available to everybody online are huge at the moment. So if you feel like you need education, or if you need to change, or if you want to learn something, then the opportunity is there for you to do so.
2: Yeah, we're in David Sweeney, who would be well known as a Dublin hurler. David has joined the staff in Croke Park, and he's now overseeing the development of what we call a digital online education system. And that's going to be a tremendous resource, in that people will be able to learn anytime, any place, anywhere. And obviously it will be grounded in best practice, and people having regard for what best practice is and how they will go about that. And when we speak about coaching, Joe, I think we need to think in a couple of contexts. As how do you behave as a person? How do you communicate? And then what do you do on the field to make kids better? And to get the two of those working together, that's the challenge facing us in the world of coach education. We have models like the Coach 10 model. It would take too much time to go into it here, but we have conceptual frameworks to underpin best coaching practice. I think they're solidly grounded, they're pretty coherent, and they will enable us to make progress. But the most important thing is that the coach would realise that there's the personal input, there's the interactive input on or off the field, and how you combine those then to get the best out of the players. That's the challenge, really, in an education context.
1: George, do you find you're pushing an open door with this kind of stuff, or is there still like the coaches, they were coached, so everybody's like, well, actually, you know, I'm good with this because it worked okay for me?
4: Yeah, I think I'd say the biggest issue there is just, and I know I said it before, I'm going to say it again, is forgiveness. If you can get a person who's right, and let's call it spiritually, who's strong spiritually, who can actually forgive coaches who perceive to be doing the right job, the best job that they can do, and you know that this is not the proper way to address children and to deal with young children, and then to actually manipulate that person in best mentally, physically, you know, mentally, physically, and to emotionally, you know, that you're asking them to change the program. So I'm trying to dig out a program that's been put in there from a very young age and put in a new program. That is not easy. And to be able to do that as a person, or as a coach, or as a tutor, you need to be really right as a person. Now, that still take energy, a huge amount of energy to do that, and a huge amount of forgiveness. And that is where I see where we continually self-care. Self-care is a huge, huge important if we're dealing with people who already have the program in there. But to change that program is very difficult. And we forgive them as quick as they come in, we forgive them. And I know Pat knows Paddy Butler, and Paddy Butler, and I've been taught by Pat and Paddy Butler, believe it or believe it not, I learned how to hurl and play football when I finished playing.
1: What do you mean?
4: I didn't know how to play the game. I knew how to be an athlete because my father brought me to athletics, my mother brought me to athletics when I was a chap. And I went to every athletics 2-3 times a week, did community games, blah, blah, the whole lot. But I never learned how to hurl. And I never learned how to coach until I met Pat, and then in turn he introduced me to to Paddy Butler, who's actually speaking at the conference, who's fantastic. And I guess I got this thing called the O2 module, which is the physical, the plain facts, and I don't want to be going into the whole lot of it, as Pat says. But this taught me how to coach and how to communicate with children, and how to communicate with young adults.
1: Just hang on a second, yeah. Because two-time All-Star, an All-Ireland winner, and somebody says to you at the end, do you know, I'm not really sure you actually know how to hurl. What's your immediate response?
4: I had a percentage of the skills. But I didn't have the full repertoire. Now, here's something that could shock the whole world. But sure, we'll shock. A little bit of shock early in the year won't do a whole lot of harm. Imagine if I said to you, I would sooner have mastered all the skills than got my All-Ireland medal. What would people think of that? Now, this guy, I think there's something wrong with that. There's absolutely nothing wrong. But passion for the game, I would have loved to have learned all the skills. I was at a game the other night, Thursday night, Thurles CBS, St. Peter's College in Wexford. Standing back in awe on a dreadful night, in awe of the skills. Because the O2 module, I know I've gone back to it again, was introduced to us to actually trickle down through the whole system, and that's where you had the likes of Clare last year. Guys in 19 and 20, 21, playing this exquisite skill, and the young lads did that the same. Would I go back? I'd love to have learned skills. I'll tell you a little story. Young Chinese chap, brilliant at karate, he was winning everything, absolutely everything. And he went at 15 years of age. He went to a master guru, for want of a better word. Master guru says, I want to win the world championship. I want to be a professional. I want to win every tournament. I want to win the Olympics. I want to win whatever comes up. I want to win. Can you teach me to do it? He says, I can teach you to be better at your art, but I can never teach you how to win. And he said, why? Why? Because you are already keeping one eye on the trophy, and you've only one eye on the game.
1: That makes a lot of sense. Do you think your 20-year-old self would have heard you say, I'd rather master the skills of winning All-Ireland, and bought it?
4: To be quite honest with you, knowledge is one thing, but by God, wisdom is completely different.
1: On that note, thanks, lads. I really enjoyed the last hour. Pat Daly, George O'Connor, Dermot Ling.
3: Thanks, sir.
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1: Delighted to say Paul and Gary O'Donovan join us in studio. Lads, you're very welcome.
2: Thanks very much.
1: I'm not sure, were you complimenting us on our memorabilia, but we were having a conversation about it anyway. You're not too big into your memorabilia or too sentimental about some of the stuff you've used, from what I can gather.
2: Not hugely, no. I think you just kind of get on with it, to be honest. And
3: maybe when we're old and retired and trying to find our old kit, we might reminisce on it then, but yeah, at the minute, not so much.
1: It's noticeable our lack of rowing equipment in here at the moment. Like, I'm not suggesting anything, but we do accept all donations here.
2: Yours and both might be a bit big to get in here, but...
1: Yeah. You were saying that you've had some very...
3: There's a really nice picture on the wall up here. Look, you can see there's just three of us in it. Two of us, no. Mm-hmm. It's like one of those motion pictures. It's a bunch of rowing memorabilia. I don't know if you can see it on the camera or not, but...
1: I guess the first thing to say is congratulations, welcome home. How does it feel to have won it together? I guess it's a different experience, isn't it?
2: Yeah, it's fine altogether. Yeah. You don't think about it much, to be honest. Everyone's like, how does it feel? And
3: yeah, like at the time, it's fierce exciting, you know, and you're building up to it all week. You're racing in the final, you're going through all your preparations, and then you're going to execute the race. And once it's done, it's like overwhelmingly exciting.
2: You'd be excited there after about an hour and a half or something, and then you have
3: to go straight. I spent 2 hours sitting in a room doing the drug test, and then straight after that, then you have to go back and take the riggers off the boat, put the boat in the bag, load it on the trailer.
2: Yes, because you did all that.
3: Good man. Well, I had to go and take a pee, like, give me a break. But then you go back to your hotel and it's like time to pack the bag and get in the airplane and come home and stuff. So like it all just dies down really, really quick, and you get home then and you're just, you know, there was a fierce excitement again at the airport, but at that stage we were wrecked because we'd been travelling for 12 hours and two flights and a layover and the whole lot. And you're just like, oh, I just want to go home to bed.
1: Yeah. I'm sure you were out the night before as well, like, so you would have been very wrecked.
2: Oh, yeah.
3: Wrecked.
2: Yeah. Big night out the night before the final, so that worked in our favour then when the Norwegians, one of them didn't show up. But I know we weren't out at all. Yeah, I'm kind of surprised how many people actually believe that.
1: So am I, yeah.
3: On this show, like, I think it's given, like, the people understand.
2: Yeah.
3: We didn't go out the night before the World Championship final.
2: I suppose some people just haven't a clue about
3: it. The people that legitimately think we were out on the pitch the night before the final.
2: Really, yeah. We've put everything in our lives this year towards this one day, and we're going to go out in the tear.
3: 17 years of rowing, like.
1: But what would happen, out of interest, if you did go out the night before? Like, have you ever done that? Got in the water with a little bit of a sore head?
2: Not only getting in training, you wouldn't really for racing.
1: Even training, I'd imagine, it'd just be hell. It's not worth it.
3: Yeah, like usually if you're going out with your friends, like if we go home to Skibbereen, we're heading out with the lads, we usually try and time it into it if we have a day off. So like we try and take a day off once a week or once every second week, and we try and time your social nights or whatever with the day
2: difficult
3: off.
2: And then sometimes the timing doesn't work out and you're just trying to make sure the coach doesn't find out.
1: Yeah.
2: He always knows, but you're not going to be recklessly slower, like we'd still be somewhere in the pack, but you'd be unlikely to win it anyway if you did go on the tear.
3: Well, we won't test the hypothesis anyway.
1: No, probably best not to do so. Like, it's just striking though how sometimes the rowing calendar, even just from kind of our outlook on us looking from the outside in, is sometimes a bit strange. Like, the obvious example is 2016, the way you had to come straight back to this side of the world for the World Championships after that. Mm. Little time to rest in your laurels and even less time to actually go and have a few casuals to celebrate.
2: Well, that's the thing. Well, in Rio, I think I went out. I was there for two nights after the finals. So I went out those two nights and then went and started racing then the following week in Rotterdam, and you got on fine, and you just, they weren't reckless nights out like that. You're on the floor, which is a silly thing to do anyway. You try and avoid that regardless of being in sport or not, but it's, you recover pretty quickly from it if it's kind of a sensible night, you know.
1: Yeah. Just thinking about this, like watching the World Championships recently, it kind of struck me that 2016, I'm not sure that you feel the same way, but I think anybody who was supporting anybody in the Irish team in any sport in the Olympics would have been kind of feeling that this is as good as it gets, because we don't get to enjoy people competing for the podium consistently in Olympic events. So I think naturally, I after Rio thought this is as good as it'll get, and it's great. But did you feel that at the same time? Do you feel that you're closer to your peak now than you were in 2016?
3: Well, we're always in ourselves, like, confident and optimistic. But, you know, we did the Olympics and you're like, that was a pretty good year. That was probably the best year. Paul won the World Champs. We had a load of boats in the final at the World Championships in Rotterdam. We had under 23 crews in the finals and we're like, that was a really successful year. It'd be hard to top that now.
1: Yeah.
3: Then the following year we got two bronze medals at the Under 23 World Championships. We got
2: three European medals
3: at the senior level. At the World Championships, Paul was first, at the pair was first, and Denise was sixth, and Sunita was fourth. And then you're like, geez, that was a pretty good year. No, I mean, to be hard to do any better than that. And then we come along this year, and,
2: two Olympic, category boats, won the gold medals and,
3: four boats in the finals at the World Championships. We have an under 23 world champion pair. We have an under 23 world silver medalist lightweight quad. We have a heap of more boats that are in, we've got four boats in qualifying positions. If they maintain their positions going into next year, they're in Olympic qualifying positions. And you're just like, well, how the heck are we going to, does it get any better than this? And each year, like, the athletes are just getting more and more confident, more and more belief and
2: more experience.
3: And more athletes are, it's not just like a handful of athletes are getting confidence and belief. More athletes are going into this pool of success, and they're all kind of just channeling it from each other. And I think we're learning from each other. I think a lot of the younger guys are learning from us as well. Like, I mean, we've got a lot of knowledge and we're traveling the world and meeting new people and meeting Olympic champions and multiple world champions, and we're talking to them and we're trying to bring home that knowledge and feed it into the system and feed it into the young athletes and feed it to the coaches as well. And, I think, you know, Dominic's doing a great job of proving, like, that. I think Dominic's one of the first Irish coaches that Rowan Ireland have employed in years and years and years. And he's like, I think, you know, I've always said that if the athletes have the belief and the confidence to go on because be successful on an international stage, why can't the coaches do it? And you know, we're kind of proving that it's possible. And I think the coaches at home are becoming more and more, independent and showing belief that they're good enough to bring the athletes to success as well.
1: Yeah, you're almost enabling them as such, that you were kind of the proof that Dominic was good enough sort of thing.
3: Yeah.
1: He must have felt not only delighted for you, but a real sense of confidence in himself.
3: Of course. Absolutely. But he never doubted himself either, you know. I mean, when we qualified, he was like, right, we'll go on now and we'll do well. We'll work hard for the year. And we were like, yeah, we'll go and do it. And there was no question of it being anyone else other than Dominic.
1: Yeah.
3: He never questioned him. He never doubted himself. He never doubted us. And we never doubted ourselves and we never doubted him. And like, you know, I think he's just showing that, like, Irish coaches can be good and there's no reason why they can't be.
1: Yeah, definitely. Mm. You mentioned they're going abroad and, like, learning things and passing them on to other people in Irish rowing. What sort of things are you learning?
3: To be honest with you, not a whole pile.
2: There's no real secret in the whole thing. Yeah. And, like, the New Zealanders and Australians and Norwegians, they're all doing very, very similar things to what we are. Say, we might do 5-minute pieces, they might do 4-minute pieces. They're just tiny
3: the concept
2: little
3: is the same,
2: like,
3: you know,
2: that, and then just a huge kind of volume of long, steady kind of mileage then around it. Some of them do weights and win races, some of them don't do weights and win races. So there's just lots of different ways to do it, but I think you see a lot of them in Australia now have kind of centralised their system, so a lot of them are not able to go to college, and New Zealand is kind of that way, so what you're seeing is just
3: quick turnover.
2: Yeah, quick turnover of athletes. So they're just kind of getting in there for one cycle, and then at the end of that, whether they get the result or not, they're like, Jesus, I'll have to go and do something now with my life, or else I'm really going to be left behind in your early 30s or something. Whereas
3: then you go talk to, like, the nations from Norway and Denmark, the smaller countries that are very similar to ourselves,
2: yeah,
3: the Dutch, and they're big on, like, let the athletes
2: go to university,
3: get a part-time job and do their training.
2: Yeah.
3: And like ourselves, like, you know, we were studying, I'd done my final exams in CIT in May before Rio. Granted, I'm in part-time, but I still was able to study and develop, and Paul's back in college now doing his post-grad degree and stuff. But, you know, it allows for a greater longevity in the sport, where you'd see, like, the bigger countries that are just centralizing their programs and forcing athletes to just row. They just get quick turnover, but then I think they have the ability to do that because they're bigger countries and they've got greater numbers and greater membership
2: and bigger funding and stuff like that.
1: But, like, if you operate in that system,
3: could we? Probably could for a while, yeah.
2: It'd be difficult, but I don't think we'd have been able to do the studies that we have done and just keep looking to the future and try and get to as many Olympics as possible or that we want to do, you know?
1: Yeah.
3: But the fundamental principles of the rowing training, like, for the 2000 meter race, is standardized pretty much all over the world to little tiny little differences. And, you know, that's all, like, we're actually just learning and we're coming home and we're telling the athletes, like, what we're doing is no different to what the Kiwis are doing. It's just they've got it on a greater scale. Mm. They've got more athletes and more people buying into it. I mean, if you do what we do, it's the same as what the Kiwis do, and you can be successful. And surely we're seeing our under-23s and our juniors are improving year on year. And when I was racing at under-23s, I was in a double with Shane, and we finished 10th and 12th, and our under-23s are finishing 1st, 2nd and 5th in the lightweight men's categories. And again, we're just like channeling this knowledge down, and they're all buying into it and believing, right, this is the right way to do it.
1: When you go abroad, is this sort of a similar situation to the environment that you were nurtured in, that it is sort of remote areas here and there with a really hard-working community that are very passionate about this one thing, but no airs and graces really about them, but ultimately that leads to an absence of ego, which leads to a dedication that will lead to success? Or is it just really hyper-intensive?
3: To be honest, you see absolutely everyone from every walk of life, really and truly, like, you know, you get people coming from a working class background, you get people who are coming from really wealthy families, but the beauty of it is, like, they're all coming in to, say, this one rowing club somewhere, you know, you might have, and they're just equal, you know, everyone's the same. They still have to go out and do, what is it, like 30 to 40 kilometres a day, 8,000 kilometres a year. They still have to lift the weights in the gym, and it's just an interesting dynamic then as well, you know.
1: Yeah, absolutely. Mm. Now, I did want to briefly just chat to you about your postgrad degree. It's in medicine. That's a bit of a kind of branch out. You were doing physio, was it?
2: Yeah. So I did physiotherapy. So I suppose in school I wasn't 100% sure what I wanted to do, and I was kind of a bit interested in sports. And I was like, oh yeah, physiotherapy, I could do that and end up down the sports route then with that. But once I got into it then and started going through the years and the modules and all that, I just took a severe turn against the sports physio. But we had to do 1,000 hours of clinical placements in hospitals and places like that. I just really began to take an interest in what the doctors were doing, and I said, geez, I might give that a go. And then so I sat GAMSAT exams then and ended up in UCC, and they're actually giving me a Cuerca scholarship, so they've been kind of accommodating there with helping me get registered, because I was away on training camp when all that was going on and missed the first 2 weeks as well. And probably end up, say, there probably might be other clashes later in the year with regattas and exams or whatever, so it's kind of good to know that they're supportive as well of the whole sports side of things, which I suppose you do kind of need that, and it's good diversity for them as well as myself. Mm. But I'm kind of looking forward to the challenge as well. And it's another outlet as well that you're not just kind of totally consumed with the rowing. And because myself and Gary kind of spend so much time in the boat together, it's nice to get a break away from it and go and talk to some other people and do something else.
1: It's kind of important.
2: It is. And I think just for after life or later in life, when the rowing's finished, we won't be able to do it forever.
1: Yeah,
2: unfortunately, so it's nice to know that you'll kind of have
3: you can try though.
1: Yeah, certainly try. The interesting thing there that you mentioned, I think it must have been in that Red Bull mini documentary that was made about you earlier in the year. Mm. That I think it was you, Paul, that said you're happier away from civilization or something like that. It was obviously a tongue in cheek comment about Skibbereen, about the fact that, you know, so someone in the video says that, you know, there's no big buildings here, there's no clamour, or there's kind of no airs and graces really around the place. And the line that being happier away from civilization is quite an interesting one, because what you're talking about there is actually doing that thing where you're in when you're in your own zone, but then making a very big effort to actually get back into civilization and have a footprint in there as well. It's some balance to strike, isn't it?
3: But I guess in a way, it's each to their own as well.
2: Yeah.
3: Like, Skibbereen is home for us. Like, and if you talk to anyone in the world that leaves home, they always want to go home, no matter where it is.
1: Yeah.
3: And you could talk to someone who has moved to Skibbereen, might love it, but they always talk about going home to wherever that is. And it's just, I think it's like the nature of human beings. Like, you're fond of where you grew up and where's home. That's where you want to be.
1: I do wonder, did people at home ever get a bit worried that fame might have changed you in any way after 2016?
3: I'd say they're hugely concerned about
1: it.
2: Yeah.
3: They're all worrying about it at home. They're all watching this podcast.
2: And biting their nails. And
3: Yeah.
2: I think
3: look,
2: Gary said it's getting, look, the way Gary's wearing his cap there, the fame's got to measure as well.
1: I've done that before you.
2: No. I know they're good in fairness.
3: Yeah.
2: They're very supportive.
3: Anyway,
2: yeah, I know they keep us grounded as well.
3: To the corner bar, go up to Minahan's there, and they wouldn't be long dragging you back down to earth anyway.
1: I wonder the whole dealing with thing, it kind of seemed to come very, very naturally to you. And I know you've spoken at length about it. Like, you've almost been interviewed about the interviews that you've done about Graham Norton and things like that.
3: Interesting concept, isn't it?
2: interviewed about the interview.
3: Ask questions about the questions you answered.
1: Now, I'm sure Graham Norton will have you on to ask you about this interview and being in this set as opposed to being in this set now. I'm sure this is the next big step up for you. But it is quite a strange thing that there has been such a microscope on how you've been viewed, isn't it? I don't really recall anybody with that sort of scrutiny.
2: Yeah, it's a bit weird, all right. Sometimes people nearly forget.

0: try rowing.
1: Yeah.
0: And then hopefully in 8, 9, 10 years' time, you'll start seeing greater and greater success in a bigger rowing team and a big rowing just being a bigger sport in Ireland, you know?
1: And that's the real success of it all, isn't it?
2: It is. Like, I think, say, the likes of FBD now have started to realise that. So they came on board with us just after Rio. And we've been working as ambassadors for them. But then, say, after the whole summer we've had where there's been loads of medals across a load of different sports, they were like, hey, what can we do now to, I suppose, try and capitalise on that as well and give it another boost. So they've kind of partnered with the Olympic Federation now of Ireland, and they've just launched a campaign today to announce that sponsorship. So I think...
0: But even a day like today, like there's just been an opportunity for a whole bunch of different athletes
2: To get a platform to
0: expose their sports to the public through all different media platforms. And, you know, like Sarah was in here a while ago just before us, and she was telling us, telling everyone about her experience and the success they've had at the World Championships. Mm. And, you know, we're here now, we're telling you about our success at the World Championships, and we had Chloe down at the wherever we were earlier there with all the press and stuff, and she was telling us about, their hockey championships, and you're just like, this is just amazing. And then, you know, you have to say, like, fair play to FBD and the Olympic Federation for putting this show on for us to do this and give our sports more exposure, you know?
1: Exactly. Like, I think when we look back on the summer of 2018, if we can call September a part of the summer, it might actually be one of the most important few months that we've seen in Irish sport. Because you mentioned it there, the hockey, the eventing, can't really call
2: it. The European Championship was just in August, well, that kind of multi-sport
1: exactly,
2: put together.
1: Yeah.
2: So that gave great exposure as well for the little minority sports.
0: We didn't count how many medals we won in there. We got a heap of them, you know?
1: That's it. But the thing is, capitalising on it now, because, like you mentioned, FBD doing great work now in terms of pumping money into it.
0: Yeah.
1: The government money you get, obviously, you got the exact same grant this year as you got last year, despite the fact that there's more elite rowers. And to be honest, that needs to be looked at a little bit more, doesn't it? There can be a bit more done from the government funding as well as obviously trying to appeal to as many sponsors as possible.
2: That's the thing, yeah. I mean, but sure, all the sports and everybody across the world just wants more money, really, don't they?
1: Sure.
2: So everyone's kind of fighting for a piece of it. And when it's coming from the government, then if they want to push more towards sports, then you're taking away from healthcare or somewhere else in the budget. So it's kind of great then, just as you say, FBD is coming along then, just from the out of the private sector.
0: Right,
1: What would extra funding do for you, or what is a lack of funding? What has that done this summer? Because you've had a few issues.
2: We had to miss one of the World Cup regattas earlier in the year, but then we had an opportunity. We were invited to go to Henley, which was just 2 weeks after that. So we took that up and got some good racing experience there instead. So we kind of made the best of that situation. And say, if you wanted to throw millions and millions at myself and Gary for the next 2 years, we're unlikely to get any faster in reality, you know. And so what more funding for rowing would do would help the rest of the team
0: create
2: evolve,
0: a platform to grow a bigger team
2: so that you can just get a bigger fleet of boats, you know, maybe more coaches, some more training camps for the younger guys so that they can kind of bridge the gap up into the senior team, and the ones that are a little bit back off the pace, try and push them up into Olympic qualifying places and up then into the medals, rather than say making myself and Gary faster is kind of limited now, nearly by this stage. Of course, we can get
1: world championship.
0: But the thing about it is, like, if this isn't happening and the team gets bigger and bigger, and you want to send more athletes to world championships, the money isn't the funding isn't there to support it. So you have to compromise something else, and be that, like, do you upgrade the new fleet of boats, or do you hold off another year and use the?
1: Have you got a new fleet of boats?
0: There was some propaganda there a while back, and we don't know where it came from that we were rowing in an old boat. Like, we get a new boat every year from the boat manufacturer.
1: Right, because I read that. It was like 4 years old was the actual.
0: We don't know what that was about.
2: Nonsense. I don't know where they came from.
1: That's mad, isn't it?
2: Our boat is fine.
0: But
2: even if we had a 4 year old boat, to be honest,
0: the boats are all the same.
2: Pretty
0: right?
2: Okay.
0: Yeah.
2: They're not going to be much slower, but I mean, to give everyone the best chance, some of the guys on the team probably did have a 4 year old boat or whatever age you want to call it, but it wasn't brand new, say.
0: But what we were saying anyway, you know, if you want to send a bigger team, you have to get the money somewhere, so you compromise going to a European Championship, say, to prioritise the World Championship, so then you're minus one World Cup that we're already missing this year because of the growing team. Then you have to compromise something else to get to the World Champs and so on.
1: That was in the Olympic qualification area.
0: It's
1: well,
0: a venue, it's the same venue.
2: Yeah, the World Championships are in Linz in Austria next year, and they had
0: second
2: a
0: World
2: bit
0: Cup
2: of a test regatta.
1: Going to miss.
0: What can you do with
2: that? But say, I mean, we arrived out to Rio and had never been or experienced that venue before, so it's not to be all

0: an end all. I mean, for sure, it would have been nice to go there.
1: Race there in 2013, Paul got a bronze medal at the Under-23 World Championships there.
0: Yeah, yeah, so... Yeah. But just if you want to go and test out hotels and whatnot to make sure everything's up. But I mean,
1: we're talking absolute ideal world scenario here, like where you want to go out, bring the whole team to all the events, give the whole team the newest fleet of boats. But I mean, you know, this isn't an ideal world, and you still have to get on with it. And I mean, we could sit around for the last since we started rowing and moan and cry about the facilities and the boats and the oars and the funding and the transport and paying the levies, and we could cry about the whole lot of it if we wanted to. But what good is that? Like, I mean. We still have to get on with, we still want to win the medal, like, and if we want to win the medal, we have to find a way to doing it.
2: It's great of you to have. Yeah. Lads, you've been so generous with your time, Paul and Gary. Thank you so much for coming in, and best of luck with the future.
0: Thanks for having us.
1: Cheers.
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4: Kyle Lafferty.
1: Are you joking me?
4: Is that right?
2: I know, is that right?
4: Anybody else?
5: Leash, was it?
1: Like, that is one of the most stupid questions.
3: Darius Vassell?
2: Seriously, you all need to just stay quiet. This is getting really annoying doing this quiz.
4: What is going on here?
6: Welcome, welcome, welcome. Welcome along to the shoutiest segment on Irish radio. It's the scintillating, it's the stupefying, it's the splendido crappy quiz. Every Friday, we pit three of Team Off the Ball up against one another in a no-holds-barred quiz of sporting factoids at the end of the week. Allow me to welcome today's contestants for a special Masters edition of the Crappy Quiz. Our first contestant today is sick of being the butt of everyone's jokes on this slot, and with no Jar and no Nathan this week, he's planning on turning from the bullied into the bully. His fellow contestants are lucky lockdown is still in action, or they would find themselves with their heads flushed down a toilet or their school bag turned inside out. It is the fearsome, it's the lunch money stealing Adrian, who's your daddy, Barry?
7: Don't know where to go after that. There are plenty of YouTube commenters who would say that I'm out of my depth most weeks on this quiz at home, but I really feel as if this week it's never been more appropriate. And I'm feeling if the answer is not either Bobby Jones or Magnolia Lane, I'm screwed.
6: you are reluctant to take part, but I applaud your bravery. You're going up against two golf nerds, which is a massive compliment to any golf nerd, to be honest, who we may as well introduce. Because if you think Rory McIlroy has had it bad in his career, well then wait until you hear about our next contestant today. He's been to 12 Olympic Games, 40 World Cups, 72 Dakar rallies, and Cheltenham doesn't happen without him. But yet, he has never set foot on Augusta National. He would look at Eisenhower Cabin and Amen Corner this weekend, but he knows that he can't touch. Sleeping in his favourite green jacket for the weekend, it is John Bon Duggan.
8: Thank you, Owen, Joe and Adrian. And I actually vowed that I would never spend a dollar in Trump's America. And I would refuse, even if I was offered a trip to go to Augusta in Trump's America. But gladly, he is now out of office. So I do have the freedom to go to spend $10,000 on walking the fairways of Augusta in 2022.
6: Well, I'll tell you what, if Off the Ball happens to get their hands on a press pass for next
8: Joe
6: year.
8: Joe Malloy's getting this. Joe or Nathan, they'll have to get first aid. Well, Patreon and everything.
6: I was just about to say, John, if only there was like a trivia way of weighing up who knows actually more about golf, and that way the press pass might go to that person. I don't know. We'll see. Our last contestant today is heard in the sting to this quiz every single week. His eternal words, "This is really annoying doing this quiz," resonates with every single person listening to us on a Friday. He may have a bag load of IMRO awards, but truly bringing respect to this slot would be his crowning broadcasting glory. Back after a long, long hiatus, it is No Show Like a Joe Show Malloy.
9: I do remember that, doing that quiz, and it was a disgrace.
7: Still part of the intro, Joe.
9: Yeah, I know, I know, I know. It was a disgrace that day.
6: I get a sense you wouldn't be a great childminder, like that was your profession.
9: No, I would be a good childminder. Adult minding, when they're behaving like children, less tolerance.
6: As ever, the format is the classic crappy quiz with a series of questions this week on the Masters. Then it's on to the slip and slide of trivia, which is the rapid fire round, which is going to be a mix of Masters and non-Masters questions. You can podcast the crappy quiz on otbsports.com or on the OTB Sports app. And if you're watching on YouTube, make sure to click the thumbs up, even if you contribute nothing but misery to your day. Round one is the boring questions round, never multiple choice. These questions are all based on the Masters. Adrian, who was the first non-American to win the Masters?
7: Was Bobby Jones American? do you guys know the answer?
9: I mean, yeah.
7: You do, okay. I mean, I know this is not correct, but I know he's not American, and I know he won the Masters, and I know it was probably like 40 years running before he won it, but I'm going to go with him anyway. Nick Faldo.
6: No, it's not Nick Faldo. Who is it, Joe?
9: Gary Player, I would have thought.
6: Yeah, it's Gary Player.
7: Gary Player.
6: 1961, the first non-American to win it. John, Dustin Johnson broke the Masters record of the lowest winning score ever when he finished up on 20 under par last year. The previous record was 18 under par, held by Tiger and which other golfer?
8: Jordan Spieth.
6: Correct. Ooh, that was
9: sharp.
6: Very, very quick. Sharp indeed. Joe, question one for you. Which is the longest hole at Augusta National?
9: Eight.
6: It's not the eighth.
9: Second.
6: It's the second.
9: Damn you.
6: Pink Dogwood is the longest hole.
9: So I see the questions are handicapped here.
7: Well, hang on a second now. I was just going to say the unfairness of that question. I mean, you had one in 18, and let's face it, like, there were several holes that you knew it wasn't. So, like, a one in 3-4 chance of getting it, whereas mine was like...
9: Have you heard of Gary Player?
7: The fittest 85-year-old on the planet.
6: I love it. I love it how it's kind of like, no, I would never be pushed into presenting the crappy quiz ever again because of the child-minded aspect. Within one question, Joe is like, screw this.
9: I'm starting to smell a rat so far. That's all I'm saying.
7: Well, this should be a gentleman's episode, surely. There's no slagging to be had here. This is everybody shake hands and, you know.
9: That's true.
7: Yeah. A few little sly digs if needs be, obviously, but...
9: No, look, I'm watching you, Sheehan. Let's just carry on.
6: I fear this round two is going to be quite prescient. Round two is the Masters meltdown rounds. So whether it's the pressure of the baying mob of patrons or the allure of Ray's Creek, crazy things tend to happen on the final day of the Masters. And this round will test your knowledge on the bottle jobs and the meltdowns that will never be forgotten. Adrian, Greg Norman took a 6-stroke lead into the final day of the 1996 Masters, but who ended up winning it?
7: The 19, what did you say?
6: 1996.
7: Faldo won it in 97. I'm adding Nick Faldo to my list of three things that I know about the Masters. Did he win it in 96 as well? Unlikely. Did he win it in 96 though? And that is the question.
9: This is painful to listen to.
7: I'm going to take that as a, it's not Nick Faldo then. Could it be Gary Player?
8: is the answer Leinster, is it?
7: Well, it could be Bobby Jones. Let's face it, I'm bringing him into the mix here.
6: Adrian, believe in yourself. Give us an answer.
7: I'm going to go with Nick Faldo.
6: Correct.
7: Yes.
6: It is Nick Faldo.
7: Beauty.
8: That was a rope-a-dope, Adrian. Rope-a-dope.
7: Yeah, listen, I was thrown off the scent there, but, you know, like a Patrick Reed ball in the rough, I just kept at it, poking at it.
9: It just upset me that 1997 is like the most famous one ever with Tiger winning his first.
7: Oh, okay.
9: Yeah.
7: Oh, sorry, it was 97, he passed it over. Of course, if I'd have actually seen my logic out, I was right there.
9: You were, yeah. Look, who am I to talk? You're on one, I'm on zero.
6: It is true. John, in what position did Rory McIlroy finish the 2011 Masters after his spectacular meltdown? This is a tough question now.
9: Yeah, that's tough.
8: Yeah, this is one of these questions. It's very hard to get the answer. Tied 15th.
6: Oh, it's correct.
9: Jesus.
6: Back of the net. Oof. John Duggan.
9: Where did you pull that out of?
8: My parts of my brain that have not been influenced by alcohol.
9: That was good.
6: Wow, lockdown
7: again,
6: has been
7: I'd say
6: good.
7: There was like a roughly 1 in 20 chance of getting it right, but, you know.
6: Joe, well, like, I mean, like the dark cloud of misery, Adrian. Take your point and be happy with this round. Joe, John got a Spieth question in round one. You're getting a Spieth question here. How many strokes did Jordan Spieth clock up during that infamous 12th hole at the 2016 Masters?
9: Oh, let me think. He was 5 shots clear. So he gave first one in the water. That's 1. Drop is 2. 3 is into the water again. Jordan, what are you doing? The drop is 4. Where the hell did he hit his 5th? See, I can't remember after that. I'm going to say he hit his 5th somewhere on the green, but didn't hold that. So that's 6. So he either made a 7 or an 8. 7 or an 8. I think he made a 7. Did you drop 4 shots?
6: Correct. 7.
9: Yes.
8: Well done.
6: Good.
7: That was an incredibly Nathan Murphy style response there, Joe.
9: I'll take that.
7: Cycling
9: as
7: through
9: a compliment.
7: I give you all the knowledge of stuff that's somewhat tangential to the actual question. I mean,
9: I wouldn't have said that was tangential, given that everything I mentioned added up.
7: That is fair. Typically with Murphy, it's far more tangential than that.
9: Yeah, yeah. Jordan Spieth, born, of course, in 1980. Right, yeah.
6: Listen, we promised everyone at home a Masters expert round, and you all delivered in that round. 3 from 3. John, you're on 2. The other lads are on 1 going into round 3, which is the Masters Come Dine With Me round. A tradition unlike any other, generally starts with a champions dinner that is very like many others, but there have been a few occasions when the menus have been fairly class. I'm going to read you out a champions dinner menu here, and all you got to do is tell me which Masters champion set the menu. Adrian, which golfer went for, as a starter, chilled seafood bar, as his main, South African braai barbecue, and as dessert, vanilla sundaes? Did Joe say the question for handicaps?
7: Chilled seafood, seafood bar. It's South African menu, is what we're saying.
6: Yeah, main is a South African braai barbecue. Is that how you pronounce B-R-A-A-I? And then for dessert, they went for vanilla sundaes.
7: Vanilla sundaes, but that'd have been a... I'm trying to think, like, would vanilla sundaes be like a... Would all that be a 1960s, 70s thing, or would it be a 2000s thing?
6: I like your logic here. You're actually thinking about this in a deep way, are you?
7: Yeah. I'm going to think... Like, it's pretty bland. It sounds pretty bland. So, I mean, 60s, 70s food would be a bit more... When we had that Carrie Player conversation earlier in the way, I can't remember what happened 2 minutes ago. Was that an answer to a question, or were we just spitballing about something else?
9: He was the first non-American winner.
7: Oh, yeah, so it's not him. Trevor Immelman.
6: No, it's not Immelman, but it is more recent.
9: Schwartzel.
6: Yeah. Jesus. Schwartzel went for that. Bit of a bananas kind of a question, to be honest. John, which golfer went for, as his starter, mini cottage pies, as his main, a traditional Sunday roast, and as his dessert, an apple crumble?
8: Danny Willett.
6: Correct. John Duggan, 3 from 3.
9: That came up the other day. Bloody hell. Duggan.
7: I'm sorry, John, but that was a 5-yard tap in.
8: Well, after the last question, which was absolutely stupendously, ridiculously hard, I think that deserved an easier one there.
9: That was voted, that Danny Willett meal, as the best by the Augusta...
7: No way.
9: Kitchen down the years. They thought that was the best menu.
6: Sorry, go for it, John.
8: Joe and Adrian and Owen, what would your Masters do?
9: Oof. Adrian's a classy dude in this.
7: There'd be a cheese board and a meat board somewhere along. A bit of Irish cheese going on. A bit of Irish charcuterie as well. Mm-hmm. I might just make that all three dishes.
9: Adrian, what was the last Leinster match you watched without a cheese board?
7: I try not to make a habit of it, Joe. That's
9: Dragons away, that's the only one.
7: Tough times, yeah.
9: Right, come on, hit me, Owen, hit me.
6: I actually thought this would be the best menu ever. So which golfer went for, as a starter, seafood coconut soup, as his main, Penang curry and a rack of lamb, and for his dessert, lychee sorbet? Now that is a Michelin star menu. Who went for it?
9: Not a clue. I was hoping you'd ask me the haggis one, which was Sandy Lyle. That was the one I was crying out for. Give me that again. Is there any discernible nationality there? Give me that.
6: So the starter was seafood coconut soup. The main was Penang curry, rack of lamb. And for dessert, it was lychee sorbet.
9: What's lychee?
7: Lychee.
6: Is it lychee?
7: Yeah. Well, I mean, they're like...
6: Sort of berries.
7: They're called like dragon's eyes. They're
8: he used to get them in the test cases when I was in Dunstores. Check out, boy.
9: Right. There's no nationality jumping out to me there.
7: Oof.
9: Is there?
6: Oh, Adrian has Adrian's identified.
7: This would be a turn up for the books. I mean, I'm not getting any points either way, right?
9: So. Yeah. God, total guess then. It's kind of boring, isn't it?
6: Lamb.
9: I'd go for lamb.
6: Going to need to push you for an answer here.
9: Mm-hmm.
7: Yes, you are.
9: Someone really dull. Mike Weir.
6: It's not
9: quite weird.
6: Adrian, what were you thinking?
7: Well, what I was thinking was because he's won so many of them and he has Asian connections and it's clearly an Asian menu. Tiger.
9: No, BJ. It wasn't Tiger.
8: BJ.
9: VJ crossed my mind because of the coconut thing, but then I thought coconuts everywhere.
6: Yeah, VJ. So they're kind of considered to be three of the best meals, Schwartzel's, Willett's, and VJ by all accounts. But I accept that Joe Malloy is not having VJ's menu this morning. The score is our Joe 1, John 3, Adrian 1.
9: Oh my God.
6: Move on to round 4.
9: Big lead to sleep on, John, Saturday night.
8: It is. Yeah, it could be a choke now coming up. Like I'd be in the water soon.
6: Round 4 is the fun free magic number round. Contestants get 3 points for getting the number exactly right. If no one manages that, the nearest contestant who doesn't go bust gets 2 points.
9: Should we have a pen and paper for this one?
7: Yes.
6: Yeah, if you could have a pen and paper, that would be great. I'm going to state that we can only accept the answer that's then written on your paper, and I'm going to have to ask for your pens once the music ends.
9: From the vaults of my memory, you're going to read out a bunch of stuff. We write down our guess numbers and then add them all up at the end.
6: Yes.
9: Cool.
6: Exactly. As long as you just get that total on your sheet at the end, that's all I'm looking for.
9: And if you're too big, you're bust, are you?
6: If you're too big, you're bust, so you can play it safe. But if you get it back out, you get 3 points.
7: Stick to your gut instincts.
9: 1,700,000
6: Right. So if you don't mind, give us the following number, which is based on the Masters. I've already given this one away, actually, the first one. The number of strokes under par Dustin Johnson finished last year's tournament. Plus, the number of years of age Tiger Woods was when he won the Masters in 97. Plus, the number of Masters tournaments won by Jack Nicklaus. Plus, the number of strokes over par Zach Johnson finished when he won the 2007 tournament. Your 30 seconds expire when Sinatra sings Bright Shiny Beads. So, the number of strokes under par DJ finished when he won last year's tournament. Plus the age Tiger Woods was when he won the 1997 tournament. Plus the number of Masters won by Jack Nicklaus.

0: Twitters to have won us over power, I think. All right, pens down. John, what have you got?
1: 48.
0: Adrian?
2: 43.
0: Joe?
3: 48.
0: It is 48.
2: Oof.
0: Oh, they both held their nerve. They both get 3 points.
3: I was tempted, John. I was sure of everything except Woods. I thought he was 20 or 21. I was tempted to go 47 on the safe side, but then I thought Duggan's going to know, so I better.
1: Joe, you're brave.
3: Yeah, better go for it.
2: Should they not split those points up on? That seems very.
3: Joe's, yeah.
2: Penal on me.
3: That's the sweetest part of this.
0: PJ finished last year's tournament 20 under par. Tiger was 21 when he won in 97. Masters won by Jack Nicklaus is 6. And Zach Johnson finished 1 over in 07. Right, on to the final. It is John 6, Joe 4, Adrian 1. Our winner tonight will be decided in the round that separates the men from the boys, the Jordan Spieths from the Jordan Belforts. It's a note theme in particular, ridiculously easy rapid-fire round. The score you get in this round will be added to your score in the previous round. There will be 40 seconds for everyone to answer for the same set of questions. So we're going to start with John. John, once you get one wrong, I'll move on to Joe. And Joe, once you get one wrong, I'll move on to Adrian. You keep answering questions until you get one wrong, and then if you get one wrong, you get deducted a point as well.
2: And don't be messing around when you don't be. There's no great long pauses here from either you get the answer in, or Owen's going to be straight in moving you on.
1: This would be like Blackboard Jungle when it all fell apart. I'm still scarred about it.
0: No stalling. John Duggan, are you ready?
1: Yes.
0: Your 40 seconds starts now. Sergio Garcia beat which golfer in a playoff at the 2017
1: Masters? Justin Rose.
0: Correct. Name next season's jersey sponsor for Manchester United.
1: Pass.
0: Team viewer, Phil Mickelson has won the Masters how many times, Joe?
3: 3.
0: Correct. Who are Allianz Football League Division 1 champions?
3: Mayo.
0: No, Kerry. What is the first hole on Amen Corner, Adrian?
2: The 12th.
0: No, the 11th. Who is top scorer in this season's Champions League so far, John?
1: Lewandowski.
0: No, Haaland. Name any of the 3 golfers who finished runner-up to Tiger in the 2019 Masters, Joe.
3: 2019, boom, boom, boom, boom.
2: No.
3: Koepka.
0: But Koepka, correct. Name the FC Porto manager.
3: Pass.
0: Conceição. Which is the major that Bryson DeChambeau has already won, Adrian, and we are out of time.
1: Is that it?
2: He's won the
3: Gary Player
2: PGA.
0: No, US he won Open. The US Open.
2: US Open.
0: John, you finish on 5 points. Joe, you finish on 4 points.
3: Oof.
0: It was close.
3: Oof.
0: Porto manager let you down. You got to Koepka just in the end, but John Duggan, by the skin of your teeth, you are the crappy quiz master champion for 2021.
1: 5 under par, but all I want to say is that I'll be treating you all to a Masters dinner next year.
2: The non-golf questions really threw, I mean, not that I was involved in any
1: me,
2: speech
1: yeah,
2: wrong, was, but yeah, I was yeah. like, what?
3: I can't remember Kerry winning the league.
0: Yeah, neither can they. I think it is.
3: remember Mayo winning. Did the league happen? It didn't happen last year.
0: It did, yeah.
1: They won it one off match.
0: Yeah, there was no final. They just got the trophy and then walked home with it. So,
3: oh, for God's sake.
0: Yeah, and we all know what happened next. Joe, my commiserations. Thank you for joining us. John Duggan, congratulations.
1: And, thank you, everybody. Enjoy
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1: It is time for the Classic Game Club. You are welcome along. We are back for 1 week only. Maybe we'll do a few more of these, but certainly it's going to be... the reason why we're back is because this weekend it is Dublin versus Kerry in Thurles in the National League. It is a complete novelty because Dublin were training during COVID and have been pushed out of Croke Park or Parnell Park. Who knows where they would have played their home game. And they've got to play this weekend in Thurles. But also, 20 years ago this year, Kerry played Dublin in Thurles twice. So today we are going through the drawn game for the Classic Game Club from 2001, Kerry against Dublin in an All-Ireland football quarter-final. It's Owen here, it's Ger here. We've got Tommy on the line. Tommy, how are you?
2: Hey folks, how are we? How are we doing?
1: So as ever, we're going to go through the moments of the game. We're going to pick our secret man of the match, our sliding doors moments, and much, much more. Ger, your memories of this match? I presume this is before your broadcasting career? This is like...
3: We'd obviously started in April 2002.
2: You're right.
3: 2002, you're right. So yeah, I was doing something else.
1: Do you remember watching this game?
3: I don't.
1: Right, okay.
3: I don't actually have no strong specific recollection. I was looking back at that 2001 championship. It was bananas. Mm. It was absolutely bananas. There was a Meath Westmeath trilogy.
1: Yeah.
3: Meath scrape over them by a point in Leinster and then meet them again in an All-Ireland quarter final, and it's a draw where Westmeath scored 3 first half goals and Meath managed to get back and draw that game. And then win the replay relatively comfortably. But there's brilliant post-match footage of Luke Dempsey and Sean Boylan doing a joint interview on the sideline with Dara as the sideline reporter. And the two of them are together and they're just having the, Luke is completely drained. And Boylan's kind of looking at him going, come on, it's okay. We'll all be okay. And then at the very end, he has a go at Brolly. And they cut back to Brolly, who's like a young man going, I can't believe anybody takes anything I say seriously.
1: This was the quarterfinals.
3: That same weekend.
1: This is, and I think 3 of the quarterfinals that year had been repeat meetings. So Kerry Dublin was the only new one that hadn't already happened in the provincial championships.
3: Like, heartbreaking. So I was, this is the first backdoor All-Ireland. Yeah. Ultimately Galway win it. But Roscommon had beaten Galway and won Connacht. And their reward is an All-Ireland quarter-final against Galway. You're like, oh my God. And likewise, the Derry team of Anthony Towell get knocked out in Ulster. And Tyrone win. I think Tyrone win Ulster that year. Is that right?
1: In 2001, I think you're right, actually. Yeah.
3: I think Tyrone win it. Yeah, and then they meet Derry in All-Ireland quarter-final. You're like, oh, come on. This is all pre-Mickey Hart, because the next couple of years are really interesting. It's new manager wins All-Irelands for the next 3 years after this, I think.
1: And pushes the game forward, which we'll get to in a moment about the quality of this game. Maybe it's just the fact that these just aren't the two best teams in the country. Tommy, what do you remember about this? We've got a frozen Tommy Rooney. Maybe he just doesn't remember much. Maybe it's all about the Meath. Can you hear us, Tommy?
2: I think I'm just frozen.
1: Any memories from 2001 before you were watching it?
2: The first game I was ever in Croke Park was the following match, and it was Meath against Kerry in the All-Ireland semi-final. So that's kind of my first real big memory of watching an inter-county game live. I don't remember a whole pile about the championship that year. I do know that I wasn't brought to the All-Ireland final, and that broke my heart. So, I kind of came on the premise that I do this Classic Game Club if we end up doing Meath and Kerry in the Classic Game Club. So I'm ready to go for that.
1: We will eventually get to it. It's just because of Kerry Dublin and Thurles this weekend. We've pushed this to the front of the queue, and then I guess it'll be worth all the pain of Kerry Meath doing that one. Just to add a bit of... Go on, Ger.
3: I think the Meath, Kerry, the pain that you feel now should not be anything like the pain that Tommy feels, because that's the end of Meath. And there's great post-match stuff where, is it McGuinness comes out afterwards and is like, McDermott is like, so the Meath crowd taunt Kerry in the All-Ireland semi-final after Kerry come through this sequence of games, because Meath are like, ole, ole,
1: Boylan ole. Was fuming.
2: Yeah, they've all talked about that.
3: Tommy was there. And Meath,
2: I didn't ole.
3: Meath are shamed by this. In a weird way, yeah. And then obviously get hockeyed in the All-Ireland final.
2: Like, I've actually watched that Meath Kerry game, and We'll come to it at some stage, but the quality isn't amazing in that game as well. It wasn't like I remembered it.
3: We'll have that quality conversation. These matches, this championship is amazing because it turns out anybody can beat anybody.
2: Yeah.
3: It's like a roulette wheel and you don't know where it's going to land, and it could land on Roscommon, it could land on Tyrone, it could land on Armagh, it could land on Westmeath, and any of those teams could have beaten the Ultimate All-Ireland champions or the Ultimate All-Ireland finalists or any of these two teams. And that is glorious.
2: Yeah, the teams are human. I think that's the big thing about this. And we'll come to it a little later when it comes to some of Dublin's decision-making on the field. But, like, they're human. 20 years on, these teams have hit a supernova level of decision-making.
4: So just to add a bit of meat onto the bone of the context there, Kerry come into this game as Munster champions, as All-Ireland champions. Dublin kind of looking to get a second goal at the All-Ireland team from 95, but it's quite a new team as well. It's about half and half, really, when you look at that team. The sides hadn't met in championship in 16 years before this game in Thurles in 2001, so there was massive anticipation going into it. The qualifiers were here, the quarterfinals were here. Croke Park, still under redevelopment. Hogan Stand was only one tier high by early August of that year, so it was off to Thurles with this quarterfinal. And the setting really is everything. Cars getting abandoned in all sorts of places, people just stopping and going in to watch the game in a pub, not bothering to go. We saw the scenes there at Thurles train station, which was clearly the way to go, and I'm sure that just the train tickets just sold out. Like, I was at this game and I just remember Thurles being crazy. There was this strange sort of jovial coming together of Kerry and Dublin fans beforehand. It was absolutely brilliant. Like, maybe Croke Park just isn't conducive to that happening because the Dublin fans are their sort of haunts and the Kerry fans are their haunts, and like the Gresham and maybe Jury's Hotel and those sort of places. Whereas in Thurles, everybody just came together outside Hayes' Hotel or inside Hayes' Hotel, and every second jersey was Kerry and Dublin, everybody having to crack with one another. It was not partisan whatsoever. It was just as really joyful experience pre-game. Obviously within the game, once the ball is thrown in, the fans hate each other and they hate the opposition teams, but that was just for the 17 minutes of the game. Beforehand and afterwards, it was this brilliant coming together of two supporters who were both kind of like fish out of water. I know Kerry had way more experience playing in Thurles, but Dublin people in particular coming to Thurles was like, wow, this is like the Algarve.
3: The Dublin supporters have travelled such a long way today, says Ger Canning in the middle of the game. Just a quick Google Maps there. Dublin to Thurles, 1 hour and 44 minutes. Tralee to Thurles, 2 hours and 16 minutes. I'm like, what? It's actually closer for most of the Dublin fans than it would be for the ones. And that's just from Tralee. What about if they're coming from the south of Kerry? Like, what about if you're coming from Dingle? I mean,
2: what if you're coming from Valencia and you've got to, you know, get a boat over to the other?
3: You have to row over. It is remarkable that the Dubs went to Thurles twice and nobody thought, this is brilliant, let's do this, let's make them always travel. It's amazing that this didn't become a thing afterwards.
4: Yeah, like, because you're getting 50,000 at the gate anyway. Like, in fairness, Kerry Dublin in the quarterfinal is 82,000. I'm sure that's what it was in 09. But, is it worth it? Like, I mean,
3: yes.
4: To lose that 30,000? I think so. I think what you're getting are these unbelievable moments immediately. Like, even in the league, you're not going to have a situation every year where Dublin are going to lose home advantage. But if there was a packed crowd in Thurles this Sunday, that would be incredible. And I know it's only there, we're going to be watching it in a vacuous place and it's not going to be great. But I think it's definitely something to look at for the future because the atmosphere and the setting.
3: And the Gaelic grounds, sticking the Gaelic grounds, sticking Páirc Uíomh. Like, you know, let's not have it be Dublin playing every knockout championship game, the Super 8s games being mandated to be in Croke Park as opposed to being neutral. They could easily have played in Páirc Uíomh. The Super 8s, look, let's not get into it.
4: Let's go
2: Do you remember a huge amount from actually being there? Like, you're what, 7 or 8 years old in 2001?
4: I remember Morris's kick. Like, that is something that is just imprinted in your brain because you're like, wow, we're losing this game. I don't remember anything about the game other than that, the fact that Kerry were about to lose and all of a sudden they weren't about to lose. And I remember watching it on the Sunday game that night almost more clearly than the kick itself, but just realising at this moment that this was instantly iconic. Now, I do think, like, there's sections of my childhood. I was opposite, I wasn't right behind him, I was at the opposite side, which I don't know the names of the stands in Turles other than the Killinan end, but the one at the stand along the side opposite Morris Fitz. So I didn't have a brilliant, the best view like the camera did, but like all these things kind of get meshed together in your childhood, where there was a thing that RTE did a couple of years afterwards where they were picking the greatest GAA moment of all time. And I know that kick from Morris Fitz comes second after Michael Donnellan's goal. There was uproar in Kerry over that Morris Fitz's kick didn't win. So all these things kind of come together and you're like, how much of my information actually came from experiencing that live versus how much does it actually come from watching it back afterwards again and again? I think it's probably more the latter. But we shouldn't get into this. There's plenty of moments beside that. But before that, I just want to go through the teams this day. So Kerry started with a team. Declan O'Keefe in goals. Mossy Lyons, Seamus Moynihan, Mike McCarthy as their full back line. Tomás O'Shea, Eamon Fitzmaurice and Tom O'Sullivan was the halfbacks. Dara O'Shea and Donald Daly in midfield. Aidan McGarrald, Owen Brosson and Noel Connelly was the half forward line, with Mike Frank Russell, Dara O'Kaneda and Johnny Crowley in their full forward line. Morris Fitzgerald started on the bench. For Dublin then, it was Davy Byrne in goals. They did not pick Stephen Cluxton, even though he was very much a Dublin senior by this stage. Davy Byrne had won the jersey back, I think is how Ger Canning puts it in commentary. Paddy Christie, Shane Ryan, Coleman Goggins was the full back line. Paul Curran, Johnny McGee, Patter Andrews in the half backs. Darren Holman and Kieran Whelan in midfield. The most brutish midfield of all time, possibly. Enda Sheehy, Jason Sherlock, Colly Moran, the half forwards, and then Declan Darcy, Ian Robertson, Desi Farrell in the full forward line. You'd like to Jim Gavin on the bench, you'd Vinnie Murphy on the bench, and the referee, who we'll come to in a while, is Mick Curley, a fella from Galway who was, according to the commentary, a Garda superintendent. So there's a great line where Johnny Crowley is raging about a free and he like goes up to the ref and he's like, screw you referee, and then Ger Canning is like, of course Johnny Crowley is a referee in is a Garda in Bishopstown, Mick Curley is superintendent in the Gardaí, and it's like, this guy is may have done himself out of a promotion down the line. But those were the teams which sets the scene for the moments of the match. And I just want to kick this off, lads, with the early first half, if we can use that as a moment, because this was just an exhibition of terrible, terrible, terrible football. And it's hard to know where to even point the finger of blame. Was it just everybody was really nervous and everybody was unbelievably wired, that kicks were going everywhere, and Dublin's goal kicking at the start was just awful, even though they had a lot of really good opportunities?
2: Jared, like, was this a standard of football? 2001? Was this what was to be expected? Because when I look back, like, clouded with the last 10 years of Dublin and Donegal and Kerry and Mayo and the high levels of retaining possession, and even at club level, this has seeped in that you don't give the ball away. You bring the ball in a horseshoe. If you're not in the right shooting position, you come back to your quarterback at the 45 and you work it right, you work it left, and you get to the shooting position. Anyone was shooting. Everyone was shooting. Colly Moran was skying balls, falling over on his left. Darren Holman was hoofing ball up into the air. They'd be crucified if they did that in that current.
3: They would be crucified if they did it in the current team. But you've got to remember, this is like, the back door is just in. Like, the evolution of the game is just beginning to seep in. That there's no defensive structure. There's no discernible defensive structure on display from either team. And if you look at the brain power of the people who are on the field and on the bench, and you think about the impact that they've had on the game in terms of coaching and management, you know, Fitzmaurice is there at centre back and he's doing stuff that he would never accept his own teammates doing. Jim Gavin can't get in this team. Jason Sherlock, like, you can actually see Sherlock coming out and trying to be a bit of a point guard, but not enough of his teammates are on the same wavelength as he is, trying to implement some of the basketball stuff. Him and Desi are on the same wavelength, and after that, in terms of forwards, not the rest of them really. But I don't see this as bad. I see this as highly enjoyable, like, you know, like a street brawl. You know, it's a street brawl that you've stumbled upon on a YouTube wormhole, and you're not turning it off, going, and you're not sitting there going, well, I'm docking points because, you know, he's got his jaw out ready to get thumped, or that's too much of a haymaker and he's lost control of it. I'm sitting there intrigued by the street brawl.
4: It's like football you'd find on the dark web with the first 7 minutes of this game. It's
2: incredible, I agree.
3: But Dublin were brilliant. They just couldn't score.
4: Yeah, that was it.
3: They absolutely killed Kerry at various stages in this game, and that kind of is a precursor to the end of the game, which this game makes no sense. It's bonkers. It's completely wild. It, like, both teams afterwards must have been like, oh, I can't believe we let that behind us.
4: Yeah, like, absolutely. So those early exchanges, as you say, Dublin are playing really good football, but they just can't kick the ball over the bar. Like, Desi Farrell's inside in full forward. He's getting angry at his teammates for some wayward kicking in. You've got Seamus Moynihan, who's playing a blinder, but as you say, it's very much hit and hope stuff, and there's a little bit of luck that comes with a bit of the defending on both sides. But by and large, Kerry's backs maybe are on top in certain areas.

0: He picks the ball up between his own 45 and the 65 and is kind of, you can see the criticism already mounting from the commentators, like, oh, there's no Dubs in front of him. What's he going to do with this? There's nowhere for it to go. Kind of like they'd, and maybe they were trying some kind of ad hoc, weird defensive system, and it obviously didn't work. And he looks up and there's a bit of daylight. And the injection of pace that Colly Moran has is like one of the biggest injections of pace you're ever going to see in GA. He kind of loses control of the ball at one point. The solo, which was very fluid, it kind of arcs up in the air. And at that point, another Kerry defender comes in and he uses that to swivel past him. And all of a sudden, he's kind of like 35 metres from goal, having made 60 metres. And then there's a 1-2 on if he looks up. Got to beat a defender first, beats a defender. And there's a 1-2 on with Desi. And Desi's pass is across the 6-yard box, essentially, the large parallel, the small parallelogram. But it's just a bit in front of him. Like, it's just half a foot wrong. And instead of being able to just palm it to the net,
1: he's got to catch it.
0: He has a decision to make to either bend down and catch it, which would mean having to bounce it, because there's a defender coming over across, one of the O'Shea's, I think. And that would have been just sticking in the back of the net. But he doesn't do that. He reaches out with his left foot. Obviously, he is left-footed, but his left foot is going the wrong way, and it's
2: agonizing.
0: Slow motion, but like a bullet wide past, just like the umpire nearly has to duck, an open goal. But the end of literally the greatest move you're ever going to see, where it's like, wow, look at this, the glorious sunshine. It's Dublin versus Kerry. His entire career is made in that moment. Like, afterwards, he dines out. He's at every road show that we've ever done telling the story of the goal, like Laurie Sanchez or Norman Whitesides.
2: Or Owen Mulligan. It's your Owen Mulligan moment. It would have been iconic.
0: As good as Owen Mulligan's goal, but like with teammates involved, like in a way, and so much distance made and so much pace. But you're just like, oh, Jesus.
2: Look at that. What I don't understand is, when that ball came across the square from Desi Farrell, why didn't Colly Moran just stop it with his right foot, do a little drag back like David Clifford, move it onto his left foot and curl it into the bottom corner? It just doesn't make sense. He just throws a lazy left foot at it.
1: Desi screws him over with the pass completely, I think. It's good that you mentioned that. But to make matters worse in this scenario, the camera then pans to the stands. And we've got our great leader, Bertie Ahern, with his head in his hands, and he's like, oh no, Colly Moran. Oh no, not Colly Moran. And what is the commentary line, Ger, at that moment?
0: The commentary line is, I hope Bertie made some money at the Galway races.
1: It's at this moment then that we start to really hear the volume pick up, not from the crowd, but from Tommy Carr and Paddy. And you can really hear Paddy through the 50,000 voices in the stadium. Just everybody's getting so much angrier. This amazing event has just happened where surely you could never miss a worse opportunity than that. But the thing is, you absolutely could. Dublin only went and did it. Tommy, I'm not sure, do you want to take this one up? The Desi Farrell miss, which is as shocking, if not more shocking, than the Colly Moran miss.
2: Yeah, so it's a couple of minutes later. You know, Dublin had scored 3 points by this stage. I think Kerry were 1-4 up. We just got our Jim Gavin screen grab, so anyone watching back would go, oh, right, he's sitting there on the bench looking very forlornly on.
0: Shaved head.
2: Yeah. So by the time this happens, and it's this is 3 shots in a row. You know, Seamus Moynihan at this stage is playing outrageously well. He's like a wild goat fielding ball and driving out the field. We've already had a couple of glimpses of the midfield battle where Dar O'Shea has fielded some brilliant balls and Darren Holman and Kieran Whelan are starting to come into the game. And the sequence of events is just mental. Kieran Whelan drives through, takes a brilliant shot, comes back off the post, falls to Declan Darcy, whose shot then is blocked and spins towards goal. Desi Farrell gathers it. Desi Farrell, in the slow motion replay afterwards, does so well. He anticipates where the ball is going. Reminds me a little bit of Ollie Murphy. Maybe Desi Farrell was a kind of Dublin version of Ollie Murphy. Is that what he was back in the 90s?
0: No.
2: Anyways, he gathers the ball and kind of gets by the keeper, off balance, shoots from 5 yards out.
1: To an open goal.
2: To an open goal. Smashes the crossbar. Like, Dublin's shooting efficiency, lads, the weekend was 85%. Sure, Cormac Costello hit the

0: closed. Sure, you know, they had one wide, I think. I think the cornerback, Davey Byrne, took a mark and put it wide. Oof. That was 23 out of 27. By this stage, it's 3 out of 15 shots. Like, oh, it's absolutely brutal. Like, it's just shocking. And it's like, but the thing is, the open goal isn't the problem. Desi Farrell smashing the ball off the crossbar, off balance from 5 yards out, and all the dubs around them feeling like they're never going to get a score in this game isn't the problem. Colly Moran missing pretty much an open goal with an attempt on a half volley that you might have seen in the World Cup the following year wasn't the issue. It was the shots from 45 yards and 50 yards. It was Colly Moran missing a free from 30 yards out right in the middle of the goals. They just couldn't get their act together. But maybe you're right. Maybe it was the absolute utter adrenaline because they had been playing so well up to this point.
1: It's amazing as well when Desi Farrell misses that. He just drops to his knees straight away. He just can't believe it's after happening. And then
2: the head in the hands. That makes the whole thing because the miss happens so quickly that you're like, hang on, what happened there? It's off the crossbar. But it's his massive reaction to it going, I can't believe I just missed an open goal from 2 yards. I think it's two, by the way.
1: Yeah.
2: I think five is being generous there. That it's like, how could you? Timo Werner would have struggled to hit the crossbar from there. And I think because he falls to the ground like he's been shot, like a golfer who misses a putt to win the Masters. The reaction is so wired and explosive that you're like, something amazing was just happened there. I just need to go back and look at that again. And indeed it was pretty amazing.
1: I love the commentary around this as well. Tony Davis is like, how in the name of God did he miss? And then Ger Canning says, let's not bring the Lord into this. I'm not sure if he's joking or not. Like, this is 2001, are RTE still the national bastions against blasphemy? Like, maybe he is joking, but it doesn't really sound like he is. Canning and Davis, what a combo.
2: Tony Davis is also silent for about a minute and a half afterwards, like stunned into absolute silence. But most co-comps at that stage are like elbowing the commentator, let me tell you exactly what just happened here. But he's like, I can't explain this. It's chaos.
1: I think Davis is like, I don't know, either dropped his mic for the whole thing and is like fist bumping throughout the whole thing because you just don't hear him throughout the majority of like the really important moments in the game. Like,
0: for some reason, Tony Davis makes sense to me being on co-coms back then. Was he always on co-coms? Was he the voice of Gaelic football around those years?
2: Did he appear
0: on that Gaelic game, PlayStation game?
2: I don't know. I think it's quite new. That was one of the things that cropped up from the games that we were doing in the 90s, that there was no co-com for most of them. Like, it's a very new phenomenon, and so therefore, the commentators, I presume, are still like, this is never going to last. What are they doing here? Should be one voice calling this? We all know that's the way things...
1: Let's just speed this up a little bit because we're almost at the end of the first half. You mentioned there Dublin's horrific shot accuracy. Like, there is a moment after that where Declan Darcy... he should be scoring. He could score from double the distance usually, and from the distance he lets an effort into the arms of Declan O'Keefe. This is the sort of thing we're seeing from Dublin, and it is not hyperbole to suggest that the shooting performance from Dublin in the first half is astonishing. Like,
0: 18 shots, three scores.
1: Worth reiterating.
0: 16% shooting accuracy.
1: Like, that is the forgotten storyline of this game, 2001. The inefficiency from the Dublin forwards, which isn't like a lack of, you know, intuition or expertise when it comes to coaching. It is just this crumbling in certain moments. Or it's just freak incidents. And halftime anyway, Kerry get in 5 points up. After halftime, Kerry actually continue. I mean, Johnny Crowley starts to lead the way here. It's 110 to 5 points at one point in the second half. It's an 8-point lead. The scores change every so often after that, but an 8-point lead is where we get to. And I know you want to talk about Johnny Crowley, Ger, because this guy this season was a phenomenon.
2: Absolutely sensational. Like, completely flawless in the entire game up until stoppage time at the end of the match. Like, unmarkable. And Tony Davis obviously clearly loves him because he's like, that was just brute strength at one point. He's got it all. He's the best forward in the country at the moment. And obviously he was keeping Morris Fitz out of the team. You know, like, oh, really cute. There's a blatant dive in the first half that is like, you know, wouldn't have been out of place in the World Cup, as they would tend to say if somebody ever scores a good penalty. Kerry were good at the L dives, Owen. I always thought this was a more recent cynical phenomenon, but it turns out they were like the old theatrical arms up and a nice little tug of the jersey here and there. But notwithstanding that, he could kick off both points. He's your Ollie Murphy. He's your Ollie Murphy if you're looking for a comparison here. But I would say, actually, even better than Ollie Murphy.
1: Yeah, like, I mean, it was just the archetype of corner forwards that Kerry produced. Johnny Crowley fit that. Mike Frank Russell fit that, diminutive, fast, and maybe a little bit of cuteness there as well. It's interesting that you bring up the diving. I think that brings us on nicely to one of the most memorable moments from the game, which is Johnny Crowley. It looked like he was going to burn his man at one point, and then all of a sudden there's a coming together of legs, and on first look it looks as if he's been taken out of it. On second look it looks like Johnny Crowley makes the most of it. But it is at this moment that Tommy Carr completely loses his head. As I say, we could hear him over 50,000 people. This is him being told to go away. I think we've got another shot here of Tommy Carr going up to Curley, the referee. We'll get this in just a sec. There he is, that close to the referee, screaming in his face. He burst his own eardrum, I would suspect, Tommy Carr.
2: That's a matter of that inches. Exact. Like, less than 6 inches.
1: Oh, like, it's just... And what you've got is this group of Dublin players who are pretty old school and are hard men. They're actually rushing towards their manager to
2: Johnny
1: say,
2: McGee.
1: Calm down. Yeah, Johnny McGee's like, calm down, Tom. Like, I mean...
2: Pushing him away. Like, twice. He goes back again after he's gone, essentially, to butt heads. Like, imagine if he'd headbutted him. It's not beyond the bounds of possibility.
0: The superintendent of the Garda.
2: But then the linesman comes over and he just gets fecked out of it.
1: Yeah, yeah. The linesman. Yeah, the car pushes the linesman. Then that's the forgotten thing. And like he does get a ban for the second game as well, which
2: does
1: is the
2: he?
1: Thing. Like that's how bad it was in 2001.
2: I wasn't sure.
1: He was so angry that they actually gave him a ban in 2001.
2: Is it a one game ban?
1: I'm not sure, to be honest. Obviously, they only had one more game in that championship. But Johnny Crowley sparks that. Like it's Kerry are just constantly kicking the ball in long at this point. There's one hilarious moment where Donald Daly gets the ball in midfield and he turns around and he just hand passes it back to, I don't know, is it Mike McCarthy or McCarroll or somebody who was standing behind him, and you can hear Paddy O'Shea eviscerate him. I think you can actually hear his arms flailing, and it's just at that moment you think to yourself, what would Paddy have thought over the last 7 or 8 years about the lateral hand passing in GAA? I'd say he would be spinning in his grave to think about what has actually been happening with lateral hand passing recently. Just one small hand pass in the wrong direction, he lost the plot completely with Donald Daly. Let the ball in long, I don't care if it's aimless, just keep kicking the ball. And I guess it was working to a certain point.
2: But it was a brilliant hand pass. If you go back and watch it, like the hand pass, they win a free off it. Like, it was the right thing to do. It was a recycle of possession, but not for him. Tommy Carr got a one-match ban for that, which was subsequently extended to a 12-week ban, a 24-week ban, sorry.
0: The long passing that you're talking about, obviously with the advanced mark that's been brought in, we're seeing a wee bit more of long kicking at the minute, whether or not the advanced mark is the right thing to do. Actually, on that, there could have been about 9 bloody marks in that game and it would have been a disaster, because none of them would have gone over the bar. But the long kicking, it's very noticeable in the Meade-Kerry game when we come to it as well. Meade did the exact same thing. They were bombing ball after ball in on top of Graham Gardy and Ollie Murphy. And Seamus Moynihan kept coming out with the ball. I think there were 7 or 8 in the first half of that Meade-Kerry game. And it's the same here. It's just a bit mad. And like, obviously, the quality of the individual players were much better. But like, the standard of the game is low-level intermediate football. Like, the standard of the football being played. No, it's not. It's the decision-making. It's the kicking, the wild kicking with like your body open. A simple ball down the line, the body open and it's going out over the sideline. It's very jarring to watch it. It's madness.
1: Yeah, no, you are right in fairness. But I genuinely do think there is just like a breakdown in everybody's motor skills because everybody is so angry during this game. Like when Kieran Whelan kicks a massive point to bring Dublin back into it late in the second half, like he miscontrols one solo by about 10 metres. Like he doesn't go into his chest, it's like way in front of him.
3: Goes to Captain Jack Kyle, who tries to break through England's defence.
4: 48, of course, was the year which I say we've all been dining out on ever since.
5: Ireland in position. This must be it. This must be it for Ronan O'Gara. Drop it, goal! Grand slam at stake! He's got it! Yes!
6: Creeping closer to the point at which a drop goal becomes possible. Sexton waits, here it comes. looks good. He likes it. Nigel Owen's arm goes up. And Ireland have stolen the game right at the death. And the players tear back.
7: Anthony again to Colin. And Colin to Sheehan. And Sheehan gets his second try of the game. And now Ireland really can start to believe. And now the moment, perhaps the biggest moment of this man's illustrious career. Everything he's achieved since his debut in 2009. Jonathan Sexton, the Ireland captain, a Grand Slam winning captain in Dublin for the first time in our history. And for the fourth time, Ireland are Grand Slam champions for 2023. Guinness Six Nations champions on an afternoon that will never be forgotten in Dublin.
8: Couldn't make it up. Honestly, couldn't make it up. It's like living in a dream. I'm actually worried I'm going to wake up in the morning. But it was... We didn't play our best, but bloody hell, what a team. What a team. Well, it's the emotion of the team. We set out to win a Grand Slam at the start of the year. We had a triple crown last year. We wanted to build on that. And it came down to today. We talked about this day 8 weeks ago. And we finally got to the big final, and we didn't quite nail it, but we did enough. And I'm so proud of the lads to stay in it. And thank you to everyone here today. Unbelievable. Unbelievable atmosphere.
9: I don't know whether to laugh, cry, or a bit sad. I don't know. It's a weird feeling at this moment in time. I'm just elated for the boys, you know, just to get it over the line, because it meant so much to them, especially being here at home, being the fourth one in Irish history, you know, the first one at home. It's a special occasion, especially with the weekend that it's been outside of our hotel, etc., you know what I mean? So we felt a duty that we couldn't let people down, and I would say there's a sense of relief to get the job done, you know, but immensely proud. I mean, Grand Slams are not just one night like this, but one over not just the 8 week period, but over the time that we've been together, you know. So we've been building to this, and I'm just glad that we got the job done.
8: Best tournament you can play in. It's the best country you can play for. It's an incredible group of people, and you know, we're so proud to be Irish, and every time we come out here we want to show that to everyone here, and I think we do that every week, win, lose or draw, and that's the main thing. This is what you dream of as a kid, you know, to have my family here watching the team today, like I said, it's dream come true stuff. I'm pinching myself.

0: the Ball Breakfast.
1: I'm great, thanks. Yeah, very good indeed.
2: You've been in Ireland the last couple of days, putting some journalists through their paces in the new Speedflex Centre at the Kingsley Hotel.
1: Yeah, there was some all shapes and sizes there. All of it, all ages as well. We had we had a good session. It worked well, and they seemed to enjoy it.
2: You seem to keep yourself pretty trim for, you know, you're not one of those footballers who's let themselves go in their 40s.
1: Thank you, that's very polite. No, I think it's, I mean, I hated going into the gym when I was training, so I always said that when I retired that I wasn't going to do anything, but I didn't do anything for about 6 weeks and I felt terrible, and I just thought, no, after training every day for 20 years, you've got to do something. And this is the only thing that sort of helps me and doesn't hurt me because of the operations that I had on my knees and my ankles and back, etc. So it's quick, it's no impact, high intensity, burn a lot of calories in half an hour or 45 minutes, and it just works brilliant for me.
2: That period when you retired, I mean, you're a kind of legendarily competitive guy, and I wondered how easy it was for you just to go and play golf casually a couple of times a week, and what did you do with that competitive urge?
1: Well, someone once said to me, and I thought it was a good saying, that I always get off the stage whilst people are shouting for more, rather than for them to shout for you to get off stage. So I was always determined I wanted to retire at the top. I had to retire from England early because of the operations, because I couldn't keep performing to a level for both England and for Newcastle. So retiring in 2000 with England enabled me to have another 6 years playing at the very top, and I got out at the right time. My urge had sort of, it hadn't gone, but I could feel myself slowly but surely getting slower and slower, and as I said, I always wanted to get out at the top. I do love my golf now. That keeps me competitive, and also live TV keeps you on your toes, and you still get that adrenaline rush.
3: What have you learned about punditry?
1: You've got to tell it how it is. When I first went into it in 2006, I always felt that I was going to go back into management, so I was reluctant to criticise as much as I probably should or tell it how it is. But once I'd made a conscious decision maybe 4 or 5 years ago that I probably wasn't going to go back into the game, then I knuckled down, I got my head stuck into punditry, I spoke to different people, I sat and learned, took my time and was speaking to people, and then slowly but surely tell it how it is now, and that never affected me when I was a player. If someone was critical of me, then, and they were correct and it was constructive criticism, then I accepted it, took it on the chin and thought, well, okay, I'll prove you wrong in the next game, and that's the way I believe it should be.
3: You mentioned there that there was a period where you thought you were going to get into management, and obviously you went back in for those 8 games at Newcastle.
1: Yeah.
3: I know you've said that you enjoyed that perversely. Obviously it was a very difficult time to go in. Did that experience put you off management, or how have you reached this decision, Alan?
1: No, it didn't put me off at all. In fact, it gave me a thirst to try and stay in it, and indeed I tried to do that, but it was difficult getting the club or the opportunity that I wanted, because despite what happened at Newcastle, I did love it. One or two opportunities came along for me that weren't right, and then once you're out of the game for a long time, the longer you're out of the game, then the more difficult it is to get back in. You've got to keep yourself in the game. I did do my badges, and then, as I said, I was out of it, and then I just thought, you know what, I'm a lucky guy to be in the punditry. It is great to sit and watch the games every weekend. I'm still involved with football. I've got a life outside of that also, which I have my family that I can still go on holidays when I want or go away for a weekend if I need a weekend off. So I just thought, you know what, you're a lucky guy. I loved what I was doing in the punditry, and I just thought, stick with that. And I'm really pleased and happy that I did that.
2: I want to talk to you about Euro 96, because we've talked about it a good bit on the show before. We've had Robbie Fowler talk about how that camp was a really happy one. And I kind of wanted to ask you a question in a weird way about being the England captain and just how important that was in your career, and then tie that back into 96. I read once that you said that being England captain at the World Cup in 98 was actually the proudest thing that happened in your career. Is that true?
1: Well, the biggest and the best thing I believe that happened to me in my career was being named England captain. To be captain, and from 96 to 2000, was just an unbelievable feeling. Never did I dream of captaining my country. I always hoped that I'd play for them, but for me to be a captain, I never even thought about it until the opportunity sort of came along. So to walk out first at Wembley with the armband on, leading your teammates out into European Championships and the World Cup like I did, I just think that is the biggest and best thing that can happen to anyone.
2: Maybe that blows my theory out of the water, because I wondered if maybe there's too much pressure put on the England captaincy, and there's too much pressure, you know, it's such a big deal for everybody, it was such a big deal for you, for Beckham, that sometimes you just forget to go and enjoy your football. The way it seems that 96 squad had this sense of, we're here to just enjoy ourselves, as opposed to, now I feel the burden of representing my country.
1: No. Pressure? Well, with pressure to play football and represent your country with the armband on, that's not pressure. That's the best it can be, isn't it? That's what you want to do, isn't it? That's not really pressure. Pressure is when you're living in a street and you haven't got a house or a roof over your head, or you haven't got any income coming in. That's real pressure. To go out on a football pitch and put a kit on with an armband on, that's not really pressure. That's what you want to do and what you love to do and what you're good at. That's why you've been named captain in the first place, or why you're playing for your country. So no, I don't go along with that. No.
3: But you have an interesting relationship with pressure, I think, from afar. Not everybody sees it that way. You know, you were twice the most expensive footballer in English football. You were the world record sign, £15 million for Newcastle.
1: Yeah.
3: You took penalties, as Jerry said, you captained England. Not everybody welcomes that. You seem to really thrive in pressure. It doesn't seem to affect you adversely. I wonder if you know why that is, Alan.
1: I think probably because of my upbringing. I don't know. My dad was level-headed. He worked in a factory all his life. He got up at 6 and went to work at 6:30 and came back at 6. He brought me up, I believe, in the right way. He taught me respect. I left home at 15 to go down to Southampton to start my career as a footballer, which was one of the best things I ever did, because I got away from the area, Newcastle, from my mates, and went and I learned to grow up. So maybe put all that together, and that's why I enjoyed the pressure. But I think if you go through some of the best footballers that I've been around, then I think you'll if you ask them the same question, then they'll probably say the same, because they probably feel free on a football pitch, which is one of the reasons why they're able to express themselves and they were so good at their job. But no, I just think if you insist on calling it pressure, then it has to be a good pressure, because that's why you play football, is to go and perform in front of 80 or 90,000 people.
2: I guess I was kind of interested in the success that the team had in 96, and that whole sense of togetherness, and maybe that freedom that they had as well. Like the legendary trip to the Far East where the dentist chair happens, you know, if something like that was to happen to the current squads, they'd be ripped apart.
3: Well, even like that's
1: no, we were that, ripped apart. Yeah. We were hammered. We were absolutely battered in the press, because you saw the pictures of some of the guys in the dentist chair with too much alcohol, etc. Then, of course, coming back on the plane when a TV got broke on the way home. So we had to perform in that tournament. I hadn't scored leading up to 96 for 12 or 13 games, which was nearly 2 years. So yeah, there was in a way we had to perform. We had to go out. There was no, we couldn't make any excuses. So no, I don't think they're under pressure any more now than what we were to perform on a football pitch than we were in 96.
3: I thought though there was a character in that team. Like even when Gazza scores the goal against Scotland, he celebrates doing the dentist chair. There was a certain kind of brilliance about that. And I don't know, I saw your documentary in the BBC, the 20 year anniversary, you're on 96, it was great, and you spoke to everybody from the players to Bedil and Skinner.
1: Yeah.
3: I was curious to get your main memory of Burnham Beeches, the hotel, because stories from Venables singing in the bar to Gazza streaking around, getting up to all sorts. Like, I don't know what you remember of that time in Burnham Beeches.
1: I remember quite a lot of it, but I can't tell a lot of it on the radio, I'm afraid. But you're right in what you say. We did have a great team spirit. We had an unbelievable manager who not only was a great coach, he was a great man manager. He knew how to get the best out of his players. He knew what made his players tick. He knew how far he could push his players, and vice versa, the players knew how far they could push him. We all respected him because of who he was and what he achieved. And put all that together with some very good players and a good group of leaders. When you look back at that team, how many leaders we had. We had Adams, we had Pearce, we had Seaman, we had Ince, we had Gascoigne, we had Sheringham, we had myself. So when you look at the team at Southgate, the vast majority of that team were leaders, and we had a coach that believed in us.
2: is that absence of leaders now in the game in England as a result of coaching? Is it why aren't there the same group of leaders coming through, do you think?
1: Well, we have, in the current England squad, we have a lot of potential. That, but that's all we have. We haven't, at the minute, I don't think, got any top-class, world-class players in our England squad, which we might have to wait a little bit longer for these guys to develop, these guys to learn how to play tournament football, because it is different in tournament football. Give it another 4 or 5 years, and we might be talking around and say, yeah, well, you know what, we've got 2 or 3 really, really good players here, and some more leaders.
2: I guess I was interested in your career path, and that you did go away as a 15-year-old and become a man very quickly, you know, despite the fact you're on a YTS contract at 17, you're scoring a hat-trick against Arsenal. Like, that's the day you're a man from that point forward, really. Mm. And I'm wondering if that's exactly, maybe there needs to be far more of that, where players aren't coming through the brilliant, pristine academy systems, being paid 20, 25 grand a week at 16, 17.
1: No, I agree. When you put all that together, and put also that we have the best facilities, or we're told that the players now have the best facilities, they now have the best diet, they now have the best sports science, the best training grounds, the best pitches. So if you put all that together, then players really should be playing more. But I keep hearing coaches and managers and everyone else tell everyone that we can't play 2 or 3 games a week now because of too stressed, it's too, you can't get the best out of you. So if you constantly tell a 14 or 15 year old that he can't play 3 games in a week, then eventually he'll believe it. Whereas, of course, you can, because we did. The game is no quicker than it was 10 years ago or 15 years ago. Pitches might be a little bit better, so if you put all that together, they should be playing more football.
2: Those journeys when you were 15 from Newcastle to Southampton, like, I was just Google mapping it there. It's 5-6 hours now with the good quality roads. And what's going through your head? Are you thinking, I'm doing the right thing here all the time? Did you have to kind of keep reaffirming to yourself that although this is difficult, this is what I have to do?
1: Yeah, that was it. This is difficult. It was tough to begin with because you couldn't just jump on a train in a car. It wasn't as if it's 10 miles down the road and you can come back for the weekend. It's sort of 300 miles away, maybe more, from Newcastle to Southampton. So you had to grow quickly. You had to make friends quickly. You had to learn to live with another family. So, but all in all, come in the long term. And also, you've got an apprenticeship to do where the young boys, we had to clean the boots, we had to clean the toilets, the baths, the showers, the changing rooms, the stands, whatever. We had to clean it all. So, and if it wasn't done properly, we had to go and do it again. But that, I think in the long run, although it was hard at the time, you look back when you get to 25, you think to yourself, you know what, that didn't half help me grow up. Didn't half taught me how to have a little bit more respect, because you appreciate things a little bit more, I think.
3: You obviously made the decision post Euro 96 to go home, to go to Newcastle. And I know the question you're asked most often is, do you regret it? And the answer is always no. Did winning the league title at Blackburn almost free you up to go to Newcastle, where the odds on you winning a title as opposed to at Manchester United were far slimmer? Was a part of you satisfied and you felt you could go home earlier than you might have otherwise?
1: No, because we won the league in 95, so I stayed at Blackburn for another season after that, and then of course we had Euro 96 and I had a big decision to make. This was now the opportunity where I did have an option to go to Manchester United or Liverpool or Newcastle or even offers from abroad. So
3: was Barcelona one of them?
1: Or stay at Blackburn. Barcelona were in for a little bit earlier than that, but I don't know whether I could have pushed it to go there, but they did inquire for me, yes. But at one stage I was going to Man United and my head was all over the place because I really was confused as to what to do. And then I just thought, you know what, it's always been my dream to play for Newcastle. I stood on the Gallagher as a schoolboy, as a 12-year-old, and my dad supported Newcastle. I was from there, and I brought up in Newcastle. I just thought, you know what, and it wasn't if they weren't going for the title, because that season before I signed, they'd just blown a 12-point lead. I think, so it wasn't if they were coming in to challenge and do something. They were already there, and I just thought me going in might be the final piece of the jigsaw, but of course it wasn't to be. But you're absolutely right, if I had the same opportunity again, I'd make the same decision, because it was everything I hoped for, to play for Newcastle and a whole lot more.
3: I find that dichotomy in your personality interesting, because you're clearly insatiable when it comes to scoring goals. Like, you score a hat-trick in your debut, and some players don't have that greed. You know, one of the important things to score 260 Premier League goals is to be really greedy. So as you watch Manchester United stutter in Europe or win league titles and then eventually win the treble, that aspect, that greedy aspect of your personality must be tingled slightly.
1: No, because I was still scoring goals. And if I could score goals in a struggling team also, then I'll look to myself and think, well, maybe I've done it the hard way. Because I look at other players and think, well, could they have scored goals in a struggling team? Or could they have continued to score goals after three serious injuries? So it's also about having belief in what you've done and who you are and what you're about. And I did that. And I think that, again, moving home away at 15 years of age helped me achieve that.
2: I guess that's the other side of this that maybe people outside don't fully understand, that emotional tie that you have as a football fan. Because, you know, again, professionals are supposed to be professional and they're supposed to be kind of beyond that. But actually, when you reach your level, it's you know, if you can actually fulfill something that is a genuine lifetime achievement or lifetime ambition, we don't really understand that that counts more for you than a missing Champions League medal, say.
1: No, I understand. I'm not sure people away from the North East or Newcastle appreciate what it means to play for your hometown club, but you can use it the other way. It's quite ironic that people always criticise players nowadays for not having any loyalty. Well, I came home to Newcastle and stayed here for 10 years and loved every minute of it, loved the football club and was loyal. And then it's funny how people say, oh, well, you should have went to Man United, you should have made a different decision. So you can't have it both ways. You're either loyal, you love a football club, or you go to somewhere else for different reasons.
3: I was reading an interview with John Beresford from 08, and he was talking about, frankly, just how funny you are, and that you're a practical joker and a messer. And he was saying, you know, we don't always see that with you in public. You know, he's kind of just making that point. And I've just seen a few people maybe make that observation about you publicly and privately. Are you a naturally private person? Do you find the glare of the media a little bit tricky to navigate? Because, you know, for such a famous person, we were just talking here in the office.
1: I wouldn't necessarily say that. I think I'm quite shy when I first meet people, I think. But once you get to know me, then I would hope they would say that he's a good lad here. No one loves a laugh and a joke more than I do. I love going out with the guys and having a pint and watching a football match or doing whatever. So I think, I don't know, I'm at a young age, I went to Blackburn with Kenny Dalglish, who was probably very similar. People had that opinion of him when he was in the public, but privately he was such a great guy, and he's a great guy.
3: Yeah.
1: So I don't know. I don't have to act to anyone. I think what you see, hopefully, is what you get.
3: Yeah, because even interestingly, you know, we mentioned 96 there in Burnham Beeches, and you definitely have that private line where you say, well, I can't tell you some of those stories, whereas, you know, we had Chris Waddle on a couple of weeks ago, and he's happy, you know, he's an open book, and I guess that you've just found that line that you're comfortable with the media, it seems.
1: Well, everyone's different. I mean, I know how the media is, I know how you have to be as a player, so I've just done it the way I felt was right. I don't know whether that was the right way or wrong way people perceive me, but I just felt it was right for me.
2: I had one last thing I wanted to ask you about. It was who helped you improve the most? Because I actually literally remember the match reports the day after your debut for Blackburn and the Crystal Palace game, and just being genuinely excited that here is somebody we've been reading about all summer who has literally lived up to every penny of this fee. And I wonder, did Kenny Dalglish, or because I've seen you talk about Ray Harford a lot before, or is it somebody even earlier than that at Southampton who says, listen, this is how you need to do and this is who you're going to be?
1: I think it'd be very difficult to pinpoint one person. I think what you have to do is you have to go throughout your career or your life is picking up advice from pretty much everyone, pretty much from my mum and dad, how they were, how they brought me up, how they wanted me to be level-headed, how they wanted me to respect people, to leave it, and then going down to Southampton and having Dave Merrington, who was our youth coach down at Southampton, drill into us again more respect and how we should behave and how we should perform on a football pitch and give everything. And then, of course, when I went to Blackburn, I had Kenny Dalglish, who was not only a fantastic guy but a great manager, and who tried to give tips for us. And, of course, Ray Harford, who I had with the 21s, and so on and so on. Then you get to Blackburn and to Newcastle, when I've got the late great Sir Bobby Robson and players like that, Terry Venables with England, Glenn Hoddle people who gave me the captaincy. So there's so many people that that have picked up things, little things along the way, and who have certainly helped me massively.
3: Is there any small nugget that Kenny Dalglish gave you that stood out?
1: Well, loads of things, really. I mean, I was training with Kenny one day, and he said to me, and I didn't know whether he was joking. I still, to this moment, I don't know, because he gave me a little tip to say, when the defender's standing right behind you, right close to you, he said, rather than having a feel to see where he is, have a look at his shadow. So I turned around and said, well, what happens if it's not sunny? he just sort of looked at me and laughed with that typical Scottish wit that he has, and just sort of stood there and stared at me. And I thought, well, yeah, well, all right, I'll look at the shadow when it's sunny, but then I've got to have a feel for someone when it's not sunny. So he was so dry in that, but he was very, very respectful and a great manager. I said about Terry Venables being a great manager. Well, Kenny was also superb with the guys as well.
2: Did you learn anything from Ruud Gullit at all?
1: How to treat players with a little bit more respect. But it's funny because I get on great now with Ruud. Of course, we work together in the media with the BBC, and we do have a laugh about things. But he sort of says, I was Dutch, I was young, I was arrogant. But anyway, we get on great now.
3: Yeah,
1: life's too short to carry on these rows.
3: Everybody remembers that period because it was just so dramatic when you were on the bench for the Sunderland game. Kieran Dyer told a story about being in training, and he wasn't there that long at that stage in the build-up of the game, and you're working on team shape, and Hullet's throwing out the bibs for the subs to go against the first team, and I think he throws one at Duncan Ferguson, and then he throws one at you, and nobody knows where to look. Was the chemistry just not right, or, like, I read in papers,
1: I don't think he liked senior players, Ruud, at that particular time, because it was myself, John Barnes, Duncan Ferguson, Stuart Pearce, Warren Barton, Robert Lee, and he sort of didn't want anyone there, basically. But that was his way. He tried to do it that way. It didn't work. And he paid the ultimate price because, of course, he lost his job.
3: Duncan Ferguson apparently kicked in his door the next day after the Sunderland game.
1: Well, I thought I'd get in pretty early to the training ground after that game to go and tell the manager what I thought. So I took my kids in early. I dropped them off at 8 o'clock at school. And I went storming into the training ground at 8:15 to go and see Ruud. Thinking I'd be first in there, and I walk into the office and there's Big Dunk tearing strips off the paint of the wall already, so he beat me to it.
3: Yeah, I guess it's just chemistry is a tricky thing, and if he's not going to listen to you guys, you're probably not going to love him the way you love Bobby.
1: Well, Ruud gambled when he left myself and Dunk out, and the gamble failed for him, of course, then he lost his job. But it wasn't great, but the good thing about it was what happened in the end is that Sir Bobby Robson came in, who was an absolute genius, who was just superb and got everyone back on track.
2: What about Craig Bellamy? Do you still get texts from him occasionally?
1: I haven't seen Craig for years, to be honest. Craig was, for me as a player, he helped me because in my last few years he was able to have a little bit of pace and he ran in behind and I sort of held the ball up, so it was a decent partnership.
2: What about that text message exchange that he sent, that he published in his book? Is that true?
1: I've never spoken to him about it, so I don't know whether it was him that sent it, someone else, or whatever. But I'm not bothered about it. It's fine, as I said earlier. It hasn't affected my life, has it? So I'm not bothered.
2: Can I read them to you? Did anybody bring these to your attention ever?
1: They have over the years, yeah.
2: I got my phone out and texted him, effing typical of you, looking at everyone else yet again. You need to look at yourself instead, your legs are effing shot. Concentrate on yourself and let the team take care of itself. I got one back straight away, allegedly from you. If I ever see you in Newcastle again, I'll knock you out. Hello? Hello? Oh, we got cut off there, did we?
1: Yeah, we got caught off. Sorry, it wasn't Craig Bellamy, don't we?
2: there was shocked faces.
3: We thought you'd hung up.
1: No.
3: We thought, oh, we've done it now.
2: All right.
1: That's all wrong.
2: All right, well, maybe we'll leave that one there.
3: No, finished. Okay, it was a funny line.
2: Effing typical of you, looking at everyone else yet again. You need to look at yourself instead. Your legs are effing shot. Concentrate on yourself and let the team take care of itself. I got one back straight away. If I ever see you in Newcastle again, I'll knock you out.
1: Well, my legs might have been shot, but I still got 25 goals this season, so can you imagine how many I would have scored if they weren't shot?
2: Yeah. True. I keep saying it's my final question, but you managed to piss Roy Keane off enough that he smacked you and gets a straight red card on his return to St James's Park, where the last time he was there, he got a red card as well. What did you say to him?
1: I can't can't remember what was happened. And again, I don't even know Roy as a person. But all I could say was on a pitch, he was a warrior. He was a great captain. He won everything he could win. You'd rather have him in your team than against you. But we had our battle. He seemed pretty offended with what was going on because we'd won the game. So. He was waiting for me in the tunnel when he got sent off, but we couldn't get to each other because all the other players stopped us. It might have been interesting.
2: Oh no, God. That would have been one of the all-time greats.
3: That would have been interesting. Wow. Well, actually, that day he got sent off, it's in his book, he went home that night and he was so ashamed of himself. He actually told Ferguson he wanted to retire. He was just sick of the way he was behaving on the pitch. And obviously, you know, a few days later, he calmed down. And
2: he didn't mention that he was waiting in the tunnel, though, did he?
3: No, he didn't mention that. He didn't mention that.
2: Listen, Alan, it's been a privilege spending some time in your company. Thanks so much.
1: Cheers, guys.
3: Cheers.
1: Thanks very much.
3: Thank you.
2: Thanks a million.
1: Cheers.
0: This is Off the Ball Breakfast.
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0: Yeah, it's deadline day and it's Katie Taylor week. It's also the 1st of September. Welcome. Papers are imminent. Gavin Casey will be on the line at 8 o'clock. The journalist and broadcaster talking about Croke Park's first boxing event since Muhammad Ali in 1972. It's only 4 days away. Katie Taylor's ultimate homecoming. Then Jed Doherty, he's the lead producer of A Beautiful Obsession, which I'm sure you've seen clips of online. That's the new Manchester City Pep Guardiola documentary, the one where he has a big fight with Kyle Walker in the dressing room. He tells his whole squad he just got divorced. There's Kevin De Bruyne breaking down in tears about leaving the club. It's a new four-part series on Amazon Prime. It's chronicling Pep Guardiola's last two seasons in charge of Manchester City. And the lead producer of it, Jed Doherty, is on with us this morning. And then Cameron Hill will be in to bring us the news of the world, because there's plenty happening. You're very, very welcome to the show this morning. As I say, it's the 1st of September. This day, 25 years, of course. Jason McAteer, the winner against Netherlands. We'll hear about that later on. Plenty more. In the meantime, breakfast@offtheball.com is the email. You can get us on Dab Radio as well in your car. On YouTube, it's Off the Ball. And if you want to call him, it's 0879-180-180, because producer Enda is here.
1: Good morning.
0: Hello. We got two of them. Later we'll have Keith Tuesday. First, we got Keith Tracy. There's plenty to talk about with Keith Tracy today. And he's back. Back by dope demand. He was in Malaga doing some scouting for us. He's there. DSN is here. Dara Smith-Nocton, good morning. How are you?
2: Good morning, Colin.
0: Good trip?
2: Yeah.
3: Yeah. Short but good.
0: Short but good.
3: Short but sweet.
0: Malaga are back up to the top division in La Liga.
3: They know about it as well. 4-0
0: against Real Madrid. Did you see Jude Bellingham's goal?
3: Very nice. Nice stadium.
0: Is it?
3: I didn't watch a game in it, but I just went and had a look around it. Bought a jacket. Nice retro jacket.
0: Did you?
3: Which I'll debut at some point.
0: Yes, please do. I'm looking forward to seeing it.
3: Yeah, nice city though. Bigger than I thought. Kind of, we both thought, myself and my partner going over, that it'd be a bit of a, you know, a beach trip, you know, nothing else to do but the beach. But it's actually plenty to do. Picasso's from Malaga.
0: Yeah.
3: There you go.
0: Pablo. Direct flight as well, very handy.
3: Mm. Yes.
0: Straight into Malaga.
3: Have you been? Yes.
1: Did you go to the Picasso Museum?
3: I stood outside it. I think it's one of those things you have to book. It's like the Anne Frank Museum. You have to book it months in advance to get into. It's quite small. It looks like it's quite small from the outside.
1: I went to it when I was there. Garbage.
3: Really, yeah?
1: Absolute garbage.
3: Yeah, fair enough.
1: I'm just saying, that guy did not know how to draw. He became famous, he didn't know how to draw. He was having us all on. You want to see some of his early stuff?
0: When he really cared. Yeah. It was football last night. Villa Park, in case you missed it. Aston Villa 0, Arsenal 1. So Arsenal have conceded a grand total of one shot on target in their first two games of the season. And that was towards the end of their first game when they were 3-0 up against Coventry City. And it was a fairly tame header that David Raya didn't have to do an awful lot with. Mm-hmm. No goals, no shots on target last night, and certainly no goals conceded. Funnily enough, Villa and Arsenal each had 7 shots. Arsenal had 2 on target to Villa's none. And this is what Arsenal do. 1-0 Bukayo Saka second half.
4: Yeah, I think it's really encouraging from an Arsenal point of view. I watched the game last night, and there's a lot of people saying to me, it's very boring, it wasn't a great game. The first 45 minutes was very forgettable, other than I think it was Buendia hit the crossbar for Villa. Other than that, there wasn't an awful lot of action. But throughout the course of a Premier League season, you're going to go to games or away games like an Aston Villa away. They're a very, very difficult games, and they're going to be competitive, and it's going to be nip or tuck for long periods. And Arsenal just seemed to be comfortable. Even when Aston Villa were the better team, I know they didn't have a whole host of shots, but for large periods of the first 45 minutes and large periods of the second, I thought Villa were the better team, defended really well, they had a great shape. At times they had a flat back six, at times they were in a 4-4-2 against Arsenal. But when Arsenal don't have the ball, I don't feel there's an etchiness or a panic. I think Arsenal are a comfortable team with the ball, without the ball. They recover into shape quicker than anybody else in the league. Some of Declan Rice's recovery runs are brilliant. When the right back or the left back gets caught up the pitch, he will recover so well. And in a game where there's not really an awful lot of individual quality in terms of attacking quality, Arsenal's goal, I thought, was a beautiful move. Calafiori, for me.
0: What a player.
4: I know he's a left back, and I will always say, if you're going to play left back, you need to be able to defend. He's probably okay at defending, but those runs from left back, when he just gets on the end line and runs through the defensive line that Villa has. He's done it time after time. And, you know, if you're Unai Emery, you can tell a Ross Barkley or whoever, you go and stand on Calafiori, but he's going to wander into positions that whoever is marking him won't want to be in. And while they're trying to communicate, you take him, now I'll take him. That's in the little bit of transition where the chaos happens. And the pass into Eze is lovely. Calafiori running off the back of it is excellent. And Saka realising he has to get in the width of the goalpost. But the tap in was brilliant. And look, again, I'm an Arsenal fan, so I don't want to be over-edging Arsenal at the minute, but when I looked at Manchester United's bench on the weekend, I've looked at some of the bigger, the so-called top six's bench, Arsenal's bench is the best in the Premier League.
0: I don't know if I've seen the likes of it in the Premier League.
4: It's ridiculously strong.
0: Even midfield alone, Keith. So the starting midfield was fantastic in itself. Declan Rice, Miles Lewis-Skelly and Martin Odegaard wearing the captain's armband. And they bring on Bruno Guimaraes, Mikel Moreno and Martin Zubimendi.
4: Yeah. Unbelievable. And Hincapie, I know he was there last season, but it's been made a permanent signing now. Eze, Gyökeres, Konsa, Madueke. We have wingers, we have centre midfielders, we centre halves. I would like another centre forward, and yes, that's probably a little bit harsh on Gyökeres. Even Gyökeres not starting at the start of the season, it's probably a little bit harsh given I think it was 14 Premier League goals last season. Not a bad return, but between himself and Havertz and Champions League and cup games here or there, there's an awful lot of games Arsenal will need the majority of these players. So I'm over the moon. And even when Bruno G come on, I'm going to refer to him as Bruno G from now on, the way he was just fizzing balls into people, Ben White running around that right back, it just really, really encouraging. And for Villa to have no shots on target, I'm sure Aston Villa fans will say it's worrying from their point of view, but from an Arsenal point of view, I thought Arsenal were brilliant, really, really good. And like I say, there's going to be competitive games throughout the season that you're not going to be able to blow a team away, but can you go and nick it 1-0? And I think that's Arsenal's last seven competitive away league games, they've won 1-0.
0: They won eight games 1-0 last season. So there wasn't much in the way of chances in this game. So just before they scored the goal, the referee initially gave a penalty for Ian Matson's tangle with Saka, and it was brought back for free. And Odegaard nearly scored from the free. It's hit the side of the net. Zion Suzuki on his debut for Aston Villa in goal. It's quite good, actually.
4: His distribution looked really good.
0: And then minutes later, they get the goal. And I was thinking at the time, I don't know about yourselves, Darren, Inda, but when Saka scores, there's half an hour to go, right, plus stoppage time. So I could go to bed here.
3: Yeah.
0: This game's over. Now, it's amazing to say a game at Villa Park, and you're not talking about Aston Villa, with a half an hour left, game's over at 1-0. That's the feeling I had.
3: Stat came up on the screen during the match after they scored, and it was like, of Arsenal's last 28 games, they've only lost once.
0: Yes.
3: After scoring first. So there's no doubt in your mind watching that game that, you know, Arsenal are going to go and close it out. We're talking about Guimaraes there as well, coming off the bench, and you don't really think of him as a defensive player, really. I know he's playing the 8 role mostly for Newcastle, but even when he's coming on, he's making tackles, he's winning goal kicks, and he's celebrating as if he scored a goal. It's like Arteta's and the rest of the coaching team's ability there to get them to buy into defending and just being happy to win 1-0 is quite remarkable in itself. And, you know, they were talking on commentary yesterday about being such a strong defensive unit. It's probably the strongest defensive unit we've seen in the last 10 years in the Premier League. Like, it's ridiculous. And that's without Saliba at the minute, who's obviously out injured. And there's a bit of change coming in. I think Ezra Konsa is a really good sign. And it's interesting that he received quite a good reception coming off the bench as well.
4: He did.
3: Park,
4: I found that strange.
0: Did you?
3: I don't know why I expected any different.
0: You expect them more hostile?
4: Yeah, and like he had 2 years left on his Aston Villa deal, so it wasn't like he had 12 months and Aston Villa thought, right, we need to cash in. I think the fee was in the region of about 50 million, so Arsenal 55. Arsenal didn't exactly break the bank for Ezri Konsa. I think it's good value given some of the overpriced transfers this transfer window. Konsa's deal is good. I don't think Aston Villa are laughing all the way going, they've overpaid for him. So, look, I know he was a good servant to Aston Villa, but the fact that he's got up and jumped ship, I thought would have hurt a lot of the Villa fans. But yeah, they got up and gave him a lot of them gave him a standing ovation, which is very nice for the lad. But I have to be honest, I didn't expect it.
2: Yeah, I think the Ollie Watkins transfer
4: he took the shine off him.
2: I think it actually genuinely has impacted the Villa fans and how they treat other transfers that, if they do it in the right way and treat the club correctly as they see it, they don't seem to be too bothered that there's an acceptance that these players are going to move on anyway.
4: Has Martinez got away with it a bit?
5: I think they got a bit fatigued and numb to it, didn't they? Because he's been wanting to go for a couple of seasons.
3: For years,
2: On,
5: which I think you're right, probably did.
2: Yeah, on Arsenal, in terms of their team, like, they're so physical. I know that sounds like really rudimentary and basic, but in terms of like Calafiori, for example, I watched a video of him in pre-season smacking balls into the top corner. But one thing that really stood out to me was how physically in shape he is and how fresh he looks. And he obviously was not at the World Cup this year, so he'll be benefiting from that. But he looked just like a complete athlete. And that's what you get from the Arsenal team. Outside of the fact that they enjoy defending and they're good defensively, shape is good, they will absolutely bully 90% of the Premier League this year as well. And that's what it takes to win the Premier League. Like, people talk about the Premier League being the best league in the world. I'm not so sure, like, technically it is, but physically it is the biggest, or the most demanding. And if you're the most physical team with some of the best players, you're well on your way to winning the title again. So, yeah, Arsenal, to me, if they go 1-0 up, I'm switching that game off immediately.
4: I think Arsenal have so many strings to their bow. They can beat you physically, they can beat you through football, they can go and get it, like, hunt a clean sheet and get that and just try and nick one at the other end. But there's so many people contributing. At the start of the season, people were, Manchester United were flirting with Lewis Skelly, and I thought that's not going to happen. He started the Champions League final a couple of months ago when he was brilliant the last probably month and a bit towards the end of the Premier League season. Lewis Skelly is somebody you're looking at thinking he's probably not going to play. All of a sudden, he's providing that competition in midfield, and that's what you need. You can't just have people going, I'm all right sitting on the bench here. They're driving each other on, and as you say, when you've got Bruno G pumping his arms together when he's making tackles, it just looks like a team that all want to go in the right direction.
5: It reminds me, because we're only a couple of games into the season, but it reminds me of like peak Manchester City under Pep Guardiola, peak Chelsea under Jose Mourinho, peak Manchester United under Alex Ferguson, where even at this early stage, where in last night's case, you're still in August, and they're firing already. It's very ominous for the rest of the league. And it's been a long time since I've seen a team like that. So look, they're all the plaudits for Arsenal. We've mentioned their squad depth, which is unparalleled. Enda talked about their physicality. And Dara brought up the point about their incredible record when they go 1-0 up, right? So they're the compliments. Just on the other side of Arsenal, okay? Dermot Keenan's been in touch. I switched off after 45 minutes. Won't be watching much of Arsenal this season.
4: Hold on now.
5: Can I do one more? And then, like, Jin, S. O'Donoghue, good morning. It was painful watching Arsenal. Maybe if they played Jokeres, I might watch them again this season.
4: So it's a style thing again. But it's very hard to try and get me to care about Arsenal's style when they've won the Premier League, they've been beaten in the Champions League final, and they've started this season well. I mean, I don't care. I don't think Arsenal fans care. And I know, look, I watched the whole 90 minutes last night. The first 45 minutes bored me to death. But I'm still watching it thinking, Arsenal are my team. They're very competitive. They're not giving anything away. They don't make silly mistakes. There's an awful lot to like, and the physicality, the defending side of it. These are all brilliant things to hear about your own team. And I genuinely don't care. Why do Arsenal have to entertain you?
5: If you didn't support a team that played like Arsenal, do you think you'd have the same sentiment as Dermot Keenan and S. O'Donoghue in the YouTube comments?
4: I don't think I'd be hunting to go and watch Arsenal every single week, but I still think I would have... I've always maintained there's two sides of the game. People just want to tune in and see beautiful football, people breaking the lines. I mean, when Arsenal get a clean sheet, I love looking at the defensive side of it. I love looking at Saliba and Gabriel and Lewis Skelly, whoever is doing the defensive work, Declan Rice doing the recovery stuff in the middle. That stuff is the basics of the game. And what Enda's saying about physicality, I wrote down here, Arsenal are fit, strong and organised. The basics of the game, but Arsenal are the best of it. They're the fittest, they're the strongest and they're the most well organised. If you do that, you've got half a chance in every single game. Style, entertainment-wise, I mean, Arsenal's goal, if I was to show you Arsenal's goal as a highlight, you go, that's a lovely goal. Now, in isolation throughout the 90 minutes, it probably wasn't enough, but that's all you need.
5: Eze down to Calafiori, back to Saka.
4: Yeah, but even it's so by design, because Calafiori's in the hole and Eze's just to the left. You can put the ball into Calafiori, but then the pass out to Eze is not as dangerous as it would have been into Calafiori. So Eze forced, Calafiori then goes in behind, and Saka's trigger to run in. You can see the movements, you can see, I need to go now, he's done that, I do this. It's just a brilliant understanding. Defensively, like if you look at Arsenal defensively, their shape, the blocks, I think it was Declan Rice got a block on the edge of the box towards the end of the game and then jumped up and won the ball again. These are brilliant things. These are things that you can teach lads, but they have to want to go and do it as well. And I'm honestly not bothered, and that's not me just being dismissed. I don't care. If Arsenal are winning, does any Arsenal fan care?
2: Yeah, I do think the maybe one criticism you could aim at Arsenal is, and I know Esso Donoghue mentioned Gyökeres there, is that maybe they don't have that killer edge as a striker like Havertz when he's straight through and goal. Havertz comes up with big goals and big clutch moments, but when he's straight through and goal, are you really trusting him to

0: was like, they could actually be better, but they don't need to be.
1: Yeah.
2: It'd be better in terms of...
0: Going forward, I think they could definitely be better. Gary Neville actually made this point. I wholeheartedly agreed. I was thinking about this for a while as well. It's like, they don't actually have this counter-attacking pace to win the game 2-0. And they should, I know they should have probably arguably had a penalty at the end when Bruno Guimaraes put through and
2: the scissor tackle.
0: So, you know, and then that's converted and suddenly it's two different story and all that. I grant you that. But at the same time, I do think they lack that little bit of, the one Enda touched on there is that like zip and pace in the final third. Now you're kind of just, you know, talking about the rest of the stuff because they have all the basics and down like nobody else does. Like there's not a team like Arsenal in terms of a team like Arsenal around. Like, you know, they're unbelievable. But I was just watching it thinking, yeah, they could probably be better. But they're already probably good enough to retain the league, and they're already probably good enough to give the Champions League another good rattle.
2: I think so. I expect Arsenal to go deep in the Champions League. I expect them at early viewing. And look, I would have said this before the Premier League kicked off, so this is not, you know, 2 days in or two games in and I'm saying Arsenal are going to win the league. I expect them to win the league given their squad, given how they're looking at the minute. And they're the most well-rounded club. There's very few question marks over them. I take that there's probably not that explosive pace, but in the same breath, other teams aren't standing on the halfway line thinking Arsenal can't hold us in behind. There is players that are maybe not electric quick. Zolas is not slow. Saka's not slow. Havertz is not lightning quick, but he's not exactly slow. I get that, you know, counter-attacking speed, but how many teams are Arsenal going to counter-attack? Probably Manchester City? Liverpool, maybe?
0: That's why the majority of the Premier League
2: are going to come and play a low block.
0: Yeah, I'm just talking about that final product of like going 1-0 up when the opposition have to go for it. You know, can Arsenal kill you off? But it's just a symbol of like, and maybe that's what people are talking about, is that lack of excitement in the final third.
2: But even Gary Neville, I thought Gary Neville was a little bit salty last night in terms of Arsenal. Yeah, when Saka went, when the penalty was given, that was rightly overturned for being outside the box, he's saying stuff like, oh well, Maddison didn't know he was there. Well, that's good movement from Saka.
0: Yeah, no, it's a foul.
2: Maddison is looking at the ball and Saka moves off the back of him and gets himself in line to create that contact. For me, that's brilliant wing play because the left back should always know where the winger is. He gets attracted to the ball. Saka moves in behind, creates the contact, definite foul. And he said, it just doesn't feel right for me. What do you mean it doesn't feel right? And then the Bruno Guimaraes. He goes to shoot, sucks the player in. The player wipes him out. Probably gets a little bit of the ball, but gets a big chunk of Bruno. Oh, for me, it was a penalty, but it got overturned. And yeah, there's been some strange decisions this weekend in the Premier League.
1: In a weird way, I kind of like the intent of not changing your style this season. It's like flexing your muscles a little bit. It's like there's a temptation there to change season on season, and that we've won the league this season. The teams will figure us out. That's kind of how sport works. You have to adapt and you have to evolve. Arteta and Arsenal have gone, come get us, like, you haven't figured us out yet. So come do it. And I think they have the players, should they get found out at some point during the season, to evolve on the go. And like, it's the Martinelli goal last season against Sporting when Declan Rice tells him to pass it back and he just takes on the defender and whips one into the top right corner. I know he's not there anymore, but they have the quality and they always have to come up with those moments if needs be. But if this system is working, then why would you change it? It makes no sense. Because if they go and say the season, they kicked off the season with an attacking style and they try to utilise their attacking qualities to the best of their abilities, and they start losing games or drawing games or getting into really close affairs, then they're getting criticised for doing that. So why would you change?
0: Bukayo Saka was asked after the match, have you seen much of Chelsea so far this season? He said, yeah. And then they ask him on Sky, Gary Neville, Jamie Carragher, what do you think of them? He says, let's see Sunday. So that would be a bit interesting, because you think at the moment, two games in, what look like their nearest challengers will be, maybe Manchester City can keep it up, but it looks like Chelsea certainly have a goal in them.
2: Yeah, they definitely have a goal in them. At the top end of the park, they're really, really good. Defensively, I would still have a question mark over them. They are conceding goals, and Arsenal will obviously fancy being able to get on the score sheet. So again, Chelsea look like a really good team, but Arsenal will go there thinking, restrict what they can do, stop them getting shots on target, and we will score at some point. Yeah. And I wouldn't be surprised if Arsenal win that game 1-0.
0: Let's talk Aston Villa there. So, like, people are frantically worried on behalf of Tottenham Hotspur at the moment, let's say, right? Because it's like, oh, that's a disaster.

0: to start the season, were they? Feels like it's kind of less pronounced with Villa. Just feels that way, right? So the first day of the season, you know, the first half an hour against Brighton was the disaster. 4-0 down, they lose. João Gomes gets sent off in his debut and all that. Last night, a bit better, a bit more contained, a bit of a team effort. But look, ultimately, they lose 1-0. They haven't scored in the first two games, just like last season. They didn't score in their first four games. They didn't win until their fifth game. And Villa, this is the total opposite to Arsenal about not conceding a shot on target. Villa haven't had a shot on target in their first two games. That's only the second time that's happened in 23 years. Look, it's a very, very different looking Villa to this time last year when they were on a similar run to start the campaign. But it just feels like that people have an inherent trust in Unai Emery to start this. Yeah. Because look, Villa ended up having a great season last year.
1: Yeah, and it's a real strange one, because when you look at the players that have gone out of the building at Aston Villa, you have every right to be worried about them. But you look at Unai Emery and think, he'll do enough. He'll get them out of, I wouldn't say trouble. I don't expect him to be in a relegation battle, but relatively, you know, a poor enough season, I think, is on the cards here for Aston Villa. And I thought Matty Cash is a defender I really like. I think he's one of the better right backs within the league. He was winning the 1v1 battle against Zolas on the left wing. Eze comes on, and within 5 minutes of him being on the pitch, he nutmegs him, and there's a little shift out on the left wing all of a sudden, thinking you're not winning that battle anymore. And Zolas has done really well since he's come into Arsenal. He's lifted my expectation of him. But in terms of Villa, I mean, Kamara and Barkley, two holding midfielders, not for me. McGinn, I know he's out on the right wing as a right wing forward. I know he's inverted and more of a centre midfielder. I think you get more out of him when he's right in the middle of the park. Hemmings out on the left. Wendy is a good player and flashes. I'm just not so sure. Even Nicholas Jackson, I mean, what he did at Chelsea, what he did at Bayern Munich, you look and think there's something there. Is he going to play the majority? Is he going to score 15 goals this season for Aston Villa? Is he going to do what Ollie Watkins has done for Aston Villa over the last couple of years? I'm not so sure. I'm really not so sure about the calibre of player Aston Villa have, although they've a brilliant manager. The goalkeeper, Suzuki, looked good. His distribution in particular looked really, really good. But in the engine room, as I say, Kamara, Barkley, Torres and Lindelof, that spine for me is not as strong as it needs to be. Not with Champions League football and wanting to end in the Champions League places this season. I don't think they're strong enough.
2: Did you see John McGinn on Stick to Football?
1: Yeah, bits of him, yeah.
2: I thought it was very interesting that he was kind of asked about the outgoings by Gary Neville and Roy Keane, and he actually said he's completely calm about it because of Unai Emery. He has full trust in him, and the manager's used to it. And he just said to them, this is our squad now. It's like complete calmness from Unai Emery. And that, you know, that little bit of insight made me a little bit, it kind of changed where I was on Aston Villa, because initially I was on the route of like, they've lost too much talent. They're not replacing them. But if John McGinn is that confident that Unai Emery is just completely calm about the situation, you know, I would tend to lean on Aston Villa will be grand this year. As opposed to worrying about them.
1: In the other, Brett, what do you expect them to say? You expect Unai Emery to come out and say,
2: I think we're going to struggle this season. Yeah, internally.
1: They have to be frustrated with it. Like, it was such a good season last season to be gutted like they've been gutting. And like I say, I think the cons a deal. I think they could have held out for more money, been a little bit more stubborn on that one. Ollie Watkins going to Al Hilal for 60 odd million is, but even Martinez, I know, he was flirting with wanting to go. 8 million for a World Cup winning goalkeeper. Seems like they were, you know, happy enough to let him go out of the building. Luca Dean, 7 million to PSG. They're not exactly digging their heels in here saying you aren't getting our players, they're not for sale. And I know there'll be little ins and outs. He only had 12 months or he wanted to leave and this, that or the other. I think Aston Villa should have looked after Aston Villa in the Morgan Rodgers transfer. They clearly looked after Aston Villa for, what was it, 120 odd million to get him out of the building. I don't know. I think if Villa were to finish 6th or 7th this season, it would probably be about par for the course.
0: It being deadline day, it has slammed shut at 11 o'clock tonight. There's a text in here from Michael, which touches on what you just mentioned there. He's naming all these figures that are being spent this summer. Lads, the transfer window has gone bananas. 100 million this, 50 million that. Players who have done nothing go for crazy prices. And I know you feel similarly, Keith Tracy.
1: Yeah, this transfer window is bonkers. Absolutely bonkers. There's so many different individual fees I could throw at you and you go, how have they got that together? Again, right, Konsa has gone to Arsenal for 55 million. Van Hecken went to Spurs for 60 million. For me, Cons is a better player. So how is Van Hecken's price more? Morgan Rogers, 120 odd million to Chelsea. Brilliant player, a lot of potential. 10 goals last season in the Premier League. How would you get up to that fee? Is it because he's English? I know John McGinn was talking about it as well, about English players having a tax on them. Yeah, I get that, but that seems like a huge, huge price. He's had 4 seasons in the Premier League, Morgan Rogers. Do you know how many times he's hit double figures in terms of goals? Once. One season. 120 million. Hasn't really done it in an England jersey just yet, although I expect him to do that. Hasn't done it yet.
0: Would the counter-argument be it's not all about goals when you're talking about how Morgan Rogers improves you as a team?
1: Well, I tell you what, if you're going for over 100 million and your game is not about goals or assists, you want to be a hell of a player. Mm. A hell of a player. And look, I like him. I do really like him. And you can't be throwing, you know, the price tag at him. But I think that price tag is huge. But Waddy, loved him.
0: This is the 18-year-old kid from Morocco.
1: Loved him. Morocco, brilliant World Cup. Really, really enjoyed him. 63 top flight games he's had in France. 63 top flight games. It's gone for 100 million.
0: Do you think you're buying potential now these days? It's a big investment. Like, you saw the amortisation coming in under Todd Boehly at Chelsea with these long contracts, say 8 years. Are we seeing a similar kind of idea with transfers, is that you're spending a fortune now of what the player could be in 3 or 4 years' time?
1: Yeah, well, clearly that's the way it's gone, but how do you keep Boehly hungry? How do you keep him hungry? He comes in the building now at Manchester City. He is still a young kid. He's got a God knows what, your 206 year deal at Manchester City. How do you keep him hungry? I mean, if somebody comes in and is playing ahead of him, how do you tell him to bite down on the gum shield and get himself back into the team?
0: Have you fed his ego in a positive way? This is how much we rate you, this is how much we're paying for you, and you're only 18. Go show the world that you're the best teenager in football.
1: Yeah, but and there's going to be hard times. He's gone to Manchester City, there's going to be hard times, but when you go to the bank and you look at your bank balance and you think, where's the fire? Now, look, he might be a different character. Maybe money doesn't motivate him. Maybe there's an inner drive. But 95 million at a young age after such a short period at the top is... I understand potential, but potential can go both ways.
0: Like Michael's point is true. Like, you're getting numb to 100 million there and 50 million here. It is true. Like Liam Delap goes to Chelsea because they pay his release clause from Ipswich Town was at 30 million a year ago. Mm. And now, like, everyone, I think the consensus is... And the most flattering way you could describe his sole season at Chelsea was underwhelming. That's the most flattering way you could say, right? And there's far worse said by Chelsea supporters. And then he goes for £45 million to Nottingham Forest, and I think there's add-ons there.
1: It's the British tax again.
0: You're kind of just shrugging your shoulders at this point, Dara.
3: That's the most egregious one for me, is Liam Delap. I think I've made my feelings clear on Liam Delap on the show over the last couple of months. He is just a useless footballer. I'm sorry.
0: You can't say that
2: about Ireland's future number 9.
3: Yeah.
0: Could he?
3: He just comes on and picks up yellow cards. Doesn't do anything else.
0: What did you think of him at Ipswich?
3: He looked good. He looked good at Ipswich. Yeah, the reason he was linked with Chelsea, Man United, but I don't know. Maybe useless is a bit harsh, but I just don't get it. I don't get his appeal as a footballer at all. But the thing is with Man City and Boehly, they're not too worried about whether these players actually work out in a funny way, because some of the signings they've made the last couple of seasons, like Reinders, Marmoush, Savio as well, it doesn't really make a difference.
1: Nico Gonzalez.
3: Yeah, exactly. It doesn't seem to make a difference if these players work out for them or not.
0: Yeah, well, that is true. Look, at least Nico Gonzalez.
1: That's a great point, yeah. Well, 100 million, you have to succeed at this club. 100 million now is if you do, you do. If you don't,
0: yeah.
1: You don't.
0: I remember that summer of 2009. Do you remember when Real Madrid signed Kaká and Cristiano Ronaldo? Mm-hmm. And they spent, Kaká was first and it cost 55 million. And that was massive. Everyone was like, Jesus Christ, you spent 55 million pounds on a player.
1: 50 million for Torres, Liverpool to Chelsea. That was huge.
0: Andy Carroll, 35 million from Newcastle to Liverpool, Andy Carroll. That did turn out to be way too much money.
1: But how many goals had he scored in the Premier League before he got that £35 million move?
2: He had an outrageous year before for Newcastle.
0: Yeah, he did, But yeah, look, I suppose, look, one way it's inflation and all that. But you definitely become numb to it.
1: Mateus Fernandes.
0: Relegated with West Ham.
1: 100 million.
0: Yeah.
1: Mm. How does that happen?
0: I suppose it's the player you could be.
1: If you get relegated, you decrease your value.
0: Roy Keane was relegated and he was a British transfer record to Manchester United.
2: But Roy Keane was Roy Keane.
0: Well, then maybe Mateus Fernandes is Mateus Fernandes, what they'll say in 20 years' time.
1: It's Savio, whatever you want to call him. 2 years at Manchester City, 2 league goals, upped his value.
0: How has that happened?
2: I think the key point is actually the one that Darren made there, is that clubs aren't actually worried about these transfers working out. And it falls into the idea of the clubs are no longer signing players based on what they've done. It's based on what they might do. And again, if they will spend that money if they think they'll get it back at some stage.
3: Yeah.
2: Be that because they do go on and do what they potentially can do, or they don't, and somebody else wants to take a risk, and they're still only 23, 24, and they're able to just, you know, sell them off, maybe take a 20 million hit, and they're grand.
0: It all feels a bit like Championship Manager, Football Manager. It's like, I will sign him and don't worry about it, it's only a game. Yeah. Like, look at Spurs. How many wingers and forwards Spurs have? I counted last night, right? So if they get Mikhaila Mudryk over the line on loan from Chelsea, Mudryk, Xavi Simons, Mohamed Kudus, Dejan Kulusevski, Wilson Odegaard, Matthias Tell, Savio Marmoush, Poros Solanke then is the one centre-forward striker. And then if you go through that list one by one again, unfit, injured, poor yeah. form, injured, new. So you could argue that they'd actually need more.
1: Well, look, to be completely honest with you, right, when I had a look at Spurs' dealings in the off-season, I thought they probably won the transfer window. They've signed some real good calibre of players. Given what's happened over the first two games and how disjointed they look, if I really start to flick through, and look, I don't necessarily believe all this, but Marmoush didn't really cut it at City. That's why he's at Spurs. Savinho couldn't cut it at City. That's why he's at Spurs. Tonali, brilliant at Newcastle. That's one that you look at and think he's probably earned a move to Spurs. Matheus Fernandes has just been relegated. Van Hekke at Brighton didn't really play under pressure. If you win at Brighton, it's great. If you lose, there's no panic. Senesi at Bournemouth, the same. No real panic if you lose at Bournemouth. So there's no real cutting edge at those clubs. Andy Robertson has seen better days. He's a little bit past, although he's still at a very high level. He's on the way down. You start scraping at those moves and you think, nobody's really proven. Like, Tonali's proven, Matheus Fernandes relegated, but Van Hekke, I mean, he hasn't played with the pressure that Spurs fans will put on them.
0: It's the context of the results, because if they were winning, then Senesi, he's an upgrade, now he's getting better. Robertson, great signing experience. Tonali's a good midfielder. It's because it's been so poor on the pitch.
1: Have they had to pay a tax for these players in terms of coming to Spurs? Because Arsenal, I know I keep using Konsa to Arsenal for 50 million. That seemed like Konsa wanted to go to Arsenal.
0: Yeah.
1: I mean, Savinho, 87 million. That looks like there needed to be a bit of persuasion done there to get him over.
0: It's actually easier to find the value for money, like, because there's so few of them really on paper. That looks like £7.5 million. Emi Martinez, 33 years of age, World Cup winner, looks decent. Inamine and Dai, if he goes to Manchester City for 65 million, it looked like he was going to Spurs. Now it looks like Man City have hijacked it, because Cody Gakpo is going to stay at Liverpool all of a sudden. Then 65 million from the player he was at Everton, the player he could be at Man City, you could say that could be a good investment, but it is quite hard. Look, Karen O'Leary in touch here saying Villa have spent a bucket load and they ended up with Ross Barkley in midfield and Tammy Abraham up front. That is kind of to your point.
3: It's a fair point,
0: you know, it goes and things roundabouts. We're going to move on to Gavin Casey here shortly. I'm going to leave you with one and we can get back to it after Gavin Casey. Kai Havertz 2-1-1 last night. Suzuki saves and it was offside. But despite, you know, ended brought up earlier, Champions League final 1-1 against Paris Saint-Germain, just gone. 5 years ago for Chelsea, he won it with a 1-1. So he can finish, but I wouldn't have him down as a finisher.
1: Yeah.
0: And it led me to think, or wonder, who's the second best striker in the Premier League after the man himself at Man City?
1: After Big Bro.
0: Who is, I suppose what I'm getting at is like where the number nines, where the goal scorers gone. Because I'm trying to think, who is the second best striker? Who's your guaranteed goal getter in the Premier League? Centre forward striker after Erling Haaland.
1: Did you see Les Ferdinand? I was watching some podcast or something he was on, and he was asked who do you like, who's the best striker in the Premier League, and he said João Pedro. He said I would take João Pedro over Erling Haaland because of his all round game, and I sort of tend to agree with him, but if I had a blank checkbook, I'd be taking Erling Haaland, you know, just because of the amount of goals he scored. He's guaranteed goals, isn't he?
0: Alright, well, look, let us know in the comments, because we'll get back to that question, who's the second best striker in the Premier League. 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
0: Yeah, so just 4 days away from Katie Taylor finally fighting at Croke Park. The first time Croke Park will have seen boxing since 1972. And Muhammad Ali, we're going to be talking about it all week on Off the Ball Breakfast, as you can imagine. And right now we're joined by the journalist and broadcaster and boxing aficionado himself, Gavin Casey. Gavin, good morning.
10: Morning, Colin. How's Trick?
0: Very well. Yourself?
10: Flying it, thank you. Almost literally flying it, actually. I'm in Barcelona Airport, just on my way back to Dublin for a fight week, so looking forward to it.
0: Oh yes, you're based in Spain these days. Very exciting. Very exciting return home for this one. Let me ask you this, Gavin, to start, right? When Katie Taylor made her professional debut almost 10 years ago, November 2016, on the 26th of that month specifically, how did you envision Katie Taylor's professional career going? Because it was only a few months after the huge disappointment of Rio at the Olympics.
10: Not like this, anyway, to start with the obvious, because I thought at the Rio Olympics, particularly without her father, Peter Taylor, yeah, and trainer, of course, like her conditioning didn't look especially great. And I actually thought she looked like a bit of a faded athlete, or at least relative to the brilliant technician and an athlete that we had known for, I mean, a decade plus previously, really. So even things in terms of her, along the lines of like the composition of her muscles around her shoulders and things like that in that defeat to Mira Pacon, and she didn't really look like, physically look like Katie Taylor we had seen. So going into the pros, I thought it's shallow enough that she should win a world title or two and maybe become undisputed champion. But my question at the time would have been, would people care as much, you know? Yeah. Like over a million people tuned into Taylor's Olympic final in 2012 against Sofia Otagaba on RTE, and it was a real cultural moment for the country, as is any Olympic final as we've seen since. But I didn't really imagine that Taylor's professional career would capture the imagination to the extent that it has. And it's been a bit of a slow burn, or at least it's taken a little bit of time to get to this point, right? Like, I would say the first phase of it may have passed people by in the sense that it was on subscription TV, but slowly but surely she has once again transformed the sport. And I actually think it's almost as though her success in the UK, well, in Britain, I should say, and in America, has kind of swung back around to Ireland, and that almost drew people into this new phase of the Katie Taylor journey. It's like, well, the Americans are raving about her. The Brits are on board. Like, this must be actually more interesting than we thought in terms of that foray into professional boxing.
0: She's facing the 29-year-old Frenchwoman Flora Pilly on Saturday, who's 12-0, and of course, there is a title on the line. But what do you think, Gavin, is ultimately on the line this Saturday night for Katie Taylor? What is it?
10: Well, I guess you can frame it as another undisputed fight in that, yes, as you say, there's a title on the line that's vacant, the WBC title, but it's only vacant because Katie Taylor vacated it when she was borderline retired after her last fight with Amanda Serrano. The WBC have this thing where they make you a champion in emeritus, so you can kind of come back and fight for the title, have first dibs on it. But in the meantime, Sandy Ryan won that title. Sandy Ryan became pregnant. She's going to be out of the sport for a while, obviously, as she starts a family. So the belt is freed up. Taylor holds the other belts in the division. That's what makes it an undisputed championship fight, is the fact that There is one title out there that completes the set, but it's more than that, right? It's just signing off in a way that would be befitting of her career. And in Pilly, she's boxing somebody who Kelly Harrington decisively beat as an amateur, but that's going back 9 years now. She is a very good pro. I was chatting to Katie Taylor's trainer, Ross Enemy, during the week for a piece in the 42, and he made the point to me that, like, when you're 40 years old, you're not going to have a walk in the park against anybody. And he was, for the first time, very open about the calf tear that really changed the trajectory. Sorry, not the trajectory, but I would say the rhythm of Taylor's professional career. It was back in 2019 where she was on this run in which she looked unstoppable. She'd beaten Rose Volante to pick up the third of the lightweight belts. But you remember the first time she ran into trouble as a professional was that fight against Delphine Persoon.
0: Yes.
10: She had torn her calf in the lead up to that fight. And at that point, she would have been 34, which is around your age and mine, Coleman. You know, anybody who's gone through something like that, you know, your calf will never be the same again. It's not a case of just a recovery period. It's going to follow you around, in which case Taylor has been unable to move as freely as she once did. And that's where we've seen her in these wars that have probably, ironically, helped her career in terms of gaining eyeballs and bringing attention to it. Point being is that, like, no matter who she faces on Saturday night, I think they were expecting at this point a tough enough night. Maybe Taylor will sort of prove otherwise and just completely outclass Pilly, but she is 40 years old. She's another year out of the ring. At a certain point, every athlete does turn old. We've seen it happen between rounds with boxers in the past, and you just have to hope that that's not the case again with Taylor this Saturday. She's constantly confounded me where I felt, oh, maybe this time Serrano will get her. Maybe this time a fresher opponent will get her. Okay, it happened once with Chantel Cameron, but the fact that she was able to avenge that even in 2023 was remarkable. And I'm certainly not going to sit here and predict anything other than Taylor victory, because any time I've done that in the past, prior to that one occasion with Cameron, I've been grotesquely incorrect.
0: It is kind of, it feels like the theme of the week in sport is that the greats coming to an end. So we saw Lionel Messi announce his international retirement from Argentina yesterday. We saw Novak Djokovic get eliminated at the earliest stage of a Grand Slam in 20 years. And now this week, it's all about celebrating the career of Katie Taylor, even though it's a really competitive fight with a title on the line. And I'd say she has to battle that, because it's fascinating kind of reading back on her career this week, Gav, and listening to her father, Pete, who's going to be in her corner for the first time ever. And professionally, he's actually going to be in attendance to watch the fight, because he doesn't go to the fights. But Katie Taylor has asked him to go to this fight, Croke Park, on Saturday. But he talked about how Katie Taylor was a woman in a rush, and mentions the gold in 2012 at the Olympics. 2 hours after winning gold, they were in McDonald's eating, and she had the gold medal in her pocket. And the first thing she wanted to know is, what's next? What's next? Mm. Well, that question, for the first time in her life, is no longer valid.
10: Yeah, or at least the question as to what's next doesn't pertain to boxing, right?
0: Exactly. Like,
10: and that's exciting. Yeah, that's exciting for her. I mean, she got married last year. She's got 5 stepchildren now, ranging in age from, I think, 7 or 8 to 21, something along those lines. She's got a family life to look forward to. And I would imagine boxing will remain part of that story. Ross Enemy certainly made the case to me that, actually, he said it was funny during the week, she realized the day before what was going to be the final spar for camp, that technically speaking, this is going to be my final spar ever. It's like, I never have to do this again, even though she enjoys it. But like, it felt like a bit of a landmark moment for her, and the end of a journey with him to a degree as well, after 10 years working with him in Connecticut. But he made the point to her, like, well, if you want to come down and tune up some young fighters, you're always going to be welcome. And I mean, it's perfectly conceivable that Taylor does that. I could see her opening her own gym at some point, or at least a gym under her name. She's extraordinarily good with kids, you know, and they obviously gravitate towards her. So that could be something she does. I know she's probably going to go on a national tour of some description next year and tell her story and things like that. But like, the things that come next are, I would say some of them are going to be alien to her. And for somebody who actually genuinely enjoys training as much as she does and just keeping in shape as much as she does, to not have to do that will be interesting. But I think it's probably helped her to some degree, Colin, as well, in dealing with like the media tour ahead of this fight, where she was traveling around the country and a boss, you know, popping up on sort of more local radio stations, which I know she really enjoyed. And that's not typical of her when it comes to media duties, like, to not have to be asked, well, like, you know, is there another fight with Cameron? Is there another fight coming with Serrano? Which at this point is off the table anyway. But like, to not really have to deal with questions that she doesn't even have the answers to. And for it to be finite for everybody and for it to be concrete for everybody that this is it. And I think that's why people gravitated towards the event the way they have, right? Like in how quickly the tickets sold. It's like, as if you're a sports observer in the country or partial towards sport at all, we all probably owe her something, as we do all the greats, you know, for the entertainment they provided, for the medals they brought through Dublin Airport on their way home from championships and the same with world title belts as a professional. So this is it. I think it's been described as once upon a time, right? But the time is coming to an end. And for Taylor, I think she's had enough time in the last 12 months where she mulled over the possibility of retirement that she'll have a better idea than anybody as to what comes next or what she wants to do next. It just won't be what we're going to see on Saturday night.
1: Gav, is there I know you're saying that this could be a potentially competitive fight. There's a part of me that thinks, you know, 82,000 Irish people in Tycrow Park cheering on Katie. You mentioned Kelly Harrington has already beat Flora back in, I think it was 2017 as well. My mind personally goes to, is she just out there to be a bit of cannon fodder? But a 40-year-old Katie in front of this amount of people, this could easily go south very, very quickly. What has Katie got to look for, or what has she got to be weary of in there?
10: Like, I would sort of share the sentiment that, like, Flora Pilly could be cannon fodder, or Taylor could make her look very ordinary, right? So, like, I am anticipating Taylor to win and to win well, but of course there are going to be little pitfalls that she has to avoid. And that first fight with Chantel Cameron that she lost is a classic example of that, right? Because if you think back to the kind of visible emotion to Taylor that night, even as she walked to the ring. I know some people made the case afterwards, though, the ring walk was very protracted. Maybe it was actually too long. Maybe she lost a little bit of je ne sais quoi on the way to the ring. I don't subscribe to that necessarily, because she's had longer ring walks in New York and elsewhere and performed spectacularly. But I think it was the weight of the occasion. It was her first time fighting in Dublin that time after, you know, 6-7 years of trying to get that over the line after a period in which it didn't seem possible whatsoever. And it did weigh on her, and she's acknowledged that. I'm not sure if she's acknowledged it publicly. Maybe she's hinted at it. Certainly, Ross Enemy, her coach, was saying to me earlier in the week that it was a factor, and that she certainly admits it internally, right? So you multiply that with this landmark occasion, this final ever outing as a boxer, not to mind as a professional boxer, in the kind of spiritual home of Irish sport, in a venue that she's wanted to fight at for, I don't know, a decade plus, there's every chance that it does get on top of her. Like, it, she may not always have seemed human, but at 40 years old, I'm assured she is actually human, in which case, that's it's a potential banana skin, I guess, from that point of view. Like, what if the emotion of the occasion plays a role? Mm-hmm. And in a 10-by-2-minute fight, like, you're talking about 20 minutes boxing, if I can get away from you very quickly, Billy is definitely a naturally bigger woman as well. Couple of factors, you know, say the calf seizes up, or like she just doesn't feel even as fluid as she had in the past. And you get into a bit of a foam boot war with somebody who might have more upper body strength than you do. Yeah, like it's, you're into dodgy territory. So I think a fast start almost discouraged Billy from the off, right? Just let her know this isn't your night. I know you're here to spoil the party and you're here to earn your own slice of history. And what a victory it would be, by the way, if she became undisputed champion in this night designed to crown an Irish sporting icon. But I think you win your first 3-4 rounds against her, and it's like, listen, you're going home with a memory, and you can tell your kids and grandkids about it, but it's not going to be your night ultimately.
0: This feels like an unwelcome question for the week that's in it, but what do you see as Katie Taylor's weaknesses in the ring?
10: I think that it really everything is influenced by that calf injury in 2019, Colm, in that, like, so it's a right calf that she injured at the time, okay? And, like, for a boxer, really, like, your entire attack is going to be based off your back foot, which is her right foot as an orthodox boxer. So, like, it becomes very difficult even to double up on her jab. It obviously becomes more difficult to be mobile, to get on her bike where necessary. And we've seen her engage in so many wars that I think, without knowledge of that injury, and by the way, the kind of accompanying injuries that come with an injury of that extent, we might ask the question, like, why didn't she move more, or why does she feel compelled to get into these wars? But sometimes it is a compulsion, it's a willingness to entertain, but other times it's just that physically she wasn't up to it. Like, she had fights in the intervening years where she could literally do no running whatsoever as part of her training camp. for the first fight with Amanda Serrano, she ran on an anti-gravity treadmill, which so you're running at basically 60% of your body weight. That was the extent to which they could test it, so they didn't want to take it any further. So, like, I think the weaknesses are probably the result of age, of athletic wear and tear, and they include, like, probably, you know, her jab not being as effective as it used to be. I would say her body attack isn't quite as effective as it used to be. You think back to her first world title fight as a professional. She dropped an Ai Sanchez with this beautiful searing left hook to the body, and you're kind of waiting for her to throw that punch ever since. But, like, those things become more difficult when you're essentially operating on, like, 1.5 legs. And so too does defense, right? Because you just can't get out of dodge as quickly. So she's not the boxer she once was, and yet, pound for pound, she's probably still the best on the planet, which is probably a testament to how great she once was and equally how great she remains in this current guise as a soon-to-be-retired 40-year-old.
0: Mm.
1: Is this the biggest ever women's fight? I know there's probably been a more competitive fight in the ring, but 82,000 in Croker, free-to-air on RTE, there's going to be a lot of eyeballs on this.
10: Yeah, I reckon it's the biggest women's boxing event of all time. Like, you could say the fight, like a couple of the fights with Serrano, maybe all three of them were more consequential, maybe, in the sense that you're talking about two generational greats, and there was that sort of sense of old school in Serrano, who's just had her 50th professional victory. She's always been a pro, really, without much amateur background, versus somebody who came through the amateur system, Olympics, and was seen as new school in Taylor. So it was almost like this ideological clash, like who wins out based on very different careers and levels of, not levels of conditioning, but just types of conditioning in terms of the fights they would have accrued. But to have 83,000 people at an individual women's sporting event, like I can't think of any off the top of my head, actually. Like, certainly some women's World Cup finals in the past have had, you know, upwards of 90 or 100, but aside from a UFC fight between Ronda Rousey and Holly Holm, which would have been 11 years ago now, I guess, and that was in Sydney, I think, it wouldn't have come close to 83,000. So, like, in terms of, yeah, as you're saying, the eyeballs on it, the bums and seats, is certainly the biggest. The fight itself, we'll see. You know, there have been Taylor fights that you expected nothing really to happen, and they've been classics. There have equally been a few, like the last fight with Serrano, where you think it's going to be a classic, and Taylor just completely schooled her and probably was so comprehensive in that victory that it maybe took away from where that trilogy would rank in the annals of boxing. So hopefully it is a good fight, but certainly the biggest women's boxing event of all time. I would say the biggest women's fighting event of all time, and possibly, in terms of attendance, the biggest individual women's sporting event.
0: You could argue, too, that Katie Taylor is, you know, the greatest female role model of all time in sporting capacity in this country as well, about how many people she influences, both adults and children. And there's, I guess there's a purity in Katie Taylor that people see, Gavin, and that they really love about her as well as being a supremely skilled boxer and generational talent. She as a personality and character, people really, really get behind. But there, you do hear the other side to her. I was listening to Delphi Parsoon this week talking about her, and particularly that first fight back in June 2019, which Parsoon is absolutely convinced that she won to this day, convinced that she won that. But she talks about the tactics of the Taylor camp leading into that fight, that there was a 600-room hotel that they were both due to stay in, but the Taylor camp didn't want her staying there, so she had to move hotel. And she talks about how they made life as uncomfortable as humanly possible for Parsoon, right, like minutes before she took to the ring. And she talks about Katie Taylor, the fighter. It's like, well, you know, she doesn't have that much power. If you hang in there with her, you can get her, despite losing both fights. There is something about, there's a, maybe you could argue there's a bitterness in Parsoon's part, but she certainly questioned a lot about Katie Taylor.
10: I think it's bitterness. I mean, I don't understand completely why she'd feel aggrieved at that first fight. I was at it. You know, I had a pretty good view. I scored it a draw live from the venue. I watched it back. I scored the draw the other way. So I didn't think Taylor won the fight. I equally didn't think Parsoon won the fight. You know, it was one of those where when an underdog does better than the expectation or the sort of general perception going into it, then their performance gets a little bit inflated, and the outrage around it, I thought, was OTT. But from the point of view of Parsoon in her camp, yeah, of course you'd be annoyed. Do you think you're the away fighter on a matchroom show? You've definitely been messed around in the lead up, I should say. Like, I mean, obviously none of that is done by Taylor, but if you're chatting to Brian Peters, I'm sure he'd love to answer a few questions about it. He certainly would have been he's a purveyor of the dark arts. It's all about gaining a competitive edge, you know. This is not uncommon in professional boxing whatsoever to have some hassle with hotels and this sort of thing, being pulled and dragged a little bit more than you might have liked. Would add as well that it is highly unusual that, both boxers from the same fight would be staying in the same hotel. Usually there are two hotels. Maybe Eddie Hearn left his checkbook at home that week in New York. I don't know. But there's always been an edge to Taylor. I remember back in 2017, she was trying to lure Amanda Serrano into the ring with her. And sure, it took another 5 years in the end. But, you know, Taylor being kind of perceived as being this sort of shy and polite and humble person. But when she wanted something, she went after it. And she said of Serrano at that time in an interview we did, I think she's scared to lose to me. And, you know, she started talking a little bit of smack and she's been able to pull that out where she wants, you know. I think back to after the third Serrano fight in July in New York last year, and somebody asked her about the prospect of facing Chantal Cameron, and Taylor quit like immediately. Like, let's see if Chantal Cameron can sell out, I don't know, a 2,000 seat arena first, because at the moment she doesn't bring anything to the table. And yeah, she's had that spite for a long time. I also think there's a kind of a real lunacy to her, like, that you wouldn't necessarily detect in a conversation with her. But when you consider what she's been doing and for how long she's been doing it, and to want to continue to do it, and when you consider what her job is, she's a fascinating character. I'm sure we'll get to know her a little bit more in retirement as well, but spiky enough when she needs to be.
0: Yeah, yeah.
10: And crazy enough, I would say, probably from the age of 5 or 6 to have dreamt up what she has dreamt up and to go and achieve it.
0: Message in here, the devil on the shoulder of a few people. Had a fight on a pulled calf back in the day, says William. This is ominous. Figured, how bad could it be? Bad is the answer. Very, very bad, says William with his own pulled calf. And another message in as well. What happens if Katie loses on Saturday? Is there a plan for that? We don't want to get into that mindset as on the fans' side of things, but I do wonder on that, right? If the worst does happen, is it ultimately still a night of celebration? Because I can imagine even saying that sentence to Katie Taylor, she'd totally reject that. She'd, no, of course, I mean, this is a competitive fight. I want to win. But is this partially, at least, Katie Taylor's standing ovation, metaphorically?
10: Yeah, I think so. I think even when she lost to Cameron the first time around, that was it was a close enough fight, to be honest, but a clear Cameron victory. Like, I suppose the acclaim with which Taylor was received afterwards, even in defeat, sort of suggested that everybody there felt maybe this is the end. You know, she's been decisively beaten by a kind of a younger, fresher, admittedly larger woman, and it's probably over. Like, you kind of forget that, like, yeah, there are rematch clauses in place and things like that. I think with this one, like, this is decisively the end either way. Maybe there's a rematch clause in there just in case Taylor does what she did, like, after the last Serrano fight and sort of pulls the Yui on retirement. But, I mean, where would you even put it, you know? And would people really... I'm not sure there'd be a point, you know? I feel as though, you know, Saturday is the final night. And if it is to go, you know, arseways for Taylor, you'll still have 83,000 people there singing her name and clapping her out of the ring, right? For me, like, her legacy has been secured for so long that some of these fights actually do feel a little bit inconsequential. Like,
0: yeah,
10: you're going from becoming two-weight undisputed champion to like a three-time undisputed champion, but only on a technicality. I mean, you held that belt yourself anyway. The one that's vacant that makes that possible. And like, a loss at this point to Katie Taylor, she's 40 years old. You can easily parse it. And I think in the fullness of time, as is the case with any great boxer, really, you sort of view their legacy more so through the lens of all of their successes. And Taylor's had enough, obviously, for her to be, in my opinion, the greatest female boxer ever. That wouldn't change, or that doesn't change irrespective of the result on Saturday. Mm.
1: She couldn't be tempted to stay if Katie goes the other way and looks really good and takes care of Flora really easily. There's very few boxers in the world, never mind women boxers in the world, that can fill 82,000 seats in Croke Park. Is there a chance that we do see Katie again after this if she looks really good, or is this the end regardless of everything?
10: I think this is the end. I just can't see it, because there's nothing left for her out there. You know, there are no more worlds to conquer. I know people who made a case that third fight with Cameron, a rubber match, could be something like that she would feel as though is an itch she wants to scratch. But Cameron's up at welterweight now. There's no way Taylor goes up there to fight Cameron. I'm not sure if Cameron can really come down anymore to 140 pounds either, to light welterweight. So I think they've sort of they've kind of missed that window if it was ever going to happen. And I don't think she'd really get out of bed to fight anybody else at this point. Like, she's done the Serrano thing three times. She won that series 3-0. Cameron was the other one. It's hard to see her being particularly stimulated to go after anything else at this point. And as much as she does love training, like, when you're in training camp, it's different gravy. You know, it's a different level of preparation you're putting into it. When you're 40, like, there is a time probably where you want to do that a little bit less, and you want to kick the feet back, and you want to be able to spend time with your new family and go on holidays and maybe eat the ice cream that you've put off eating for the last 25 years, really, in Taylor's life. So I think this is it. And, we will be actually wavering her off, hopefully into the sunset.
0: Yeah, I'm be really interested to see what she does after Saturday night when she wakes up Sunday, what the rest of her life will look like. One more question before we wrap. This is another text in. Interesting the tone that people are taking in these questions, actually. There's maybe a bit of worry. There'll be loads of people, Gav, who don't really watch boxing. If Katie plays this tactically and goes for points, will that satisfy the crowd, says one texter.
10: Listen, even if you don't enjoy the fight, it's only going to be about a half an hour of your life, including the pauses between rounds. So I wouldn't worry about it. I'm sure, like, there are episodes of I don't know, Coronation Street or Fair City that haven't especially delighted you either. But I think, like, and I mean it sincerely, like, even if boxing isn't your thing, or if it is a cagey kind of a fight, a more tactical affair, I think it's more so about, like, before and afterwards in a way, right? Like,
0: yeah,
10: it's the imagery of it, it's the noise of it, which I'm sure will come through the TV. It's the conversation around it. I'm not sure who's going to be on the RT panel, for example. I'm actually looking forward to finding out. And just the kind of discourse around it, plus a pretty good undercard as well if people are interested. So,
0: I
10: think the audience should be satisfied in the sense that I'm sure there'll be some wonderful montages and a bit of atmosphere and maybe a musical act or two as well. I'm looking forward to finding out a little bit more about that at the presser today. But
0: yeah.
10: I understand the question of fairness. Like, would it be almost like an anticlimactic ending if it goes points and whatever? Like, chances are it will go points. You know, she doesn't quite have the power that she used to earlier in her career. Again, going back to that calf injury. Again, going back to age. So, but if she sort of, you know, if she does it in style, if she turns on the style points, I'm sure people will be fairly satisfied.
0: Yeah. Final one. You've known her over the years, the last decade. You wrote a fantastic piece last Stephen's Day, basically about her career. Has she changed at all from the first day you met her to the most recent encounter?
10: Not much, you know. Not much. I remember when she bought a speedboat a few years ago, I thought, ooh, like, maybe she's, but she sold it since. I think she didn't get much use out of it, she was saying. I don't know, is it that it's, you know, it's been the latter stages of her career, or, and maybe she's felt the clock ticking and sort of begun to care less, probably a bit more comfortable in media settings.
0: Yeah.
10: But then I suppose, like, and it's only a professional relationship we have anyway, but, like, I suppose after talking to somebody 35, 40 times or whatever it's been, like, over the years, you at a certain point, maybe she doesn't think I'm out to get her, you know, but maybe she's able to have a little bit more crack in those types of scenarios than she used to. She's not quite as shy, but, like, not behind it all, she's the same sort of humble lunatic, I suppose, that has kind of given us some great nights over the years, and hopefully there's one more great night in her.
0: Gavin Casey, fantastic stuff. Safe flight home. Speak soon, no doubt.
10: Thanks, boys. Cheers, talk to you soon.
0: It's the journalist and broadcaster Gavin Casey, who's written extensively about Katie Taylor and Irish boxing in general, as we approach 8:35 on this Tuesday morning. And the call is back with us. Keith is still here. Gav mentioned the undercard there. There is actually a lot of interesting fights here in Croke Park on Saturday before Katie Taylor takes to the ring, including the heavyweight bout, Thomas Carty facing Dave Allen. Our own Matthew spoke with Thomas Carty last week, but that's something to really be excited about, isn't it, for boxing
1: fans? I can't wait for that. I love the heavyweight boxing scene at the minute. Thomas Carty is somebody I've been watching over the last 18 months, maybe a year or so. He's had 11 fights, 10 wins, 9 of those by knockout. He's been beaten once, but I think he had a knee injury during that fight, or some sort of injury that has a little asterisk next to that. And he's going up the levels here. Dave Allen is probably viewed as a journeyman over in England, British level, but he's fought Filip Hergovic, who just beat Itoma at the weekend in a brilliant fight. He fought Makhmudov, who Tyson Fury has recently just fought, and also fought Dillon White. Now, he lost to all three of those lads, but it just goes to show you the calibre of fighter that Dave Allen is up against. And I hope Thomas Carty does it, because it's been a long time since we've had an Irish heavyweight with a lot of eyes on him. And if Thomas wins this fight, it will open the door across the waters to some huge, huge heavyweight fights for him. So I can't wait. I can't wait for Thomas Carty v Dave Allen, and obviously Katie as well.
0: Keith, Tracy, thanks very much for coming in.
1: Thanks for having
0: me. This morning. Enjoyed you. Enjoyed you. Keith Tuesday, how are you, buddy?
1: I'm great. You're how are we?
0: Lovely top you have on today.
1: I like it.
0: I really do. So many questions for you. It is deadline day. We'll somewhat theme this. Not your own stories necessarily to start with, but what's it like sharing a dressing room with a teammate or teammates who are subject to a move on deadline day?
1: Do you know, it's surreal. It doesn't get spoken about.
0: No.
1: No. I've been in dressing rooms where you've known lads are going to go. We have Sky Sports News on in the dressing room most of the time and in the canteen. So you're sitting there. I remember playing for Burnley and Charlie Austin was getting linked heavily with everybody, with QPR, with Hull and whoever were the bigger boys within the Championship and flirting with going to the Premier League. And we're sitting there having dinner and we're looking and going, Charlie Austin has been linked, and he's sitting there and you just don't open your mouth about it. You just sort of go roll your eyes. But the worst one was Charlie actually, I think he was going to Hull under Steve Bruce, and he came into the changing room. It was like a Wednesday or a Thursday or something, and got out of the shower and Charlie gives me a hug. He says, Keith, I'm off. I'm up to do my medical in Hull. I'll see. It was great knowing you, blah, blah, blah. So good luck, Charlie. All the best. I hope it goes well. Turned up the next morning for training. He failed his medical at Hull. I think he had some sort of shoulder issue, and Hull decided they weren't going to take the risk, and he ended up training the next day for Burnley.
0: And would you have a joke about that?
1: He was slaughtered. He was absolutely slaughtered. Every club I've left, I've never said goodbye. I've just left.
0: Really?
1: Yeah, I've just gone. And if I have your number, I might text you later on and go, look, mate, that's me, I'm gone. But I just leave.
0: Palmer talks about that in his book. He's like, you have no idea how much you're like passing ships in the night. You could share a dressing room with a fella for a decade,
1: yeah,
0: and you're just gone then.
1: Honestly, Cullen, you have no idea. And the amount of older players that have told me, you have no friends in football. These people that you're with in the dressing room, these people that come to your house, these people you go for a coffee with, you think they're your friends, wait till you go on loan. I went on loan at Blackburn. I went to Stockport for a month when I was 18 or something. And I'm this happy-go-lucky little kid, YTS, and I'm looking around thinking I've all these friends in the Blackburn team. I go on loan to Manchester, not far away at all, and fall out with everybody. Physically fall out, just you don't hear from each other. You fall out of contact, and then you come back into training, it's like you've never left. Everybody's best friends again. But it was a real eye-opener for me that you're just ships in the night.
0: Would that have hurt you initially?
1: It did initially, because when everybody's telling you nobody here is your friend, you start to think, oh no, well, I have a connection with that person, or I really have a connection with that person, or that's a real relationship, or we're actually friends outside football. But as soon as you move club, or you go on loan, or you fall out of the first team, that friendship just dwindles away. And friendship is probably a little bit heavy of a word. It's more of acquaintances. But I was over in England for 13 years. It's probably two people I keep in contact with now. And it's a lonely old life, to be honest with you.
0: Yeah.
1: Very hard to trust people.
0: Really?
1: Well, you're competing against these lads at the end of the day as well. So, I've been on nights out with lads that, you know, the next morning they've gone in and told the manager that Keith was on a night out the night before. And they're like, well, you were sitting with me. It's a crazy old thing, football.
0: You know? Did you enjoy dressing rooms generally?
1: I did, yeah. I did enjoy them. To be fair, I always thought that was the best thing. Do you know what? We had, a TV in the dressing room at Burnley. The Jeremy Coyle show used to be on before the and we'd all just sit there going, yeah, look at this and look at that. And, you know, somebody would overreact to something being said and you get a bit of a giggle. I used to love that before training. And you'd be stretching, you know, with your foam roller as you're watching it. But the lads would just circle around and you'd get a bit of banter going and you'd go out and train. I loved the dressing room.
0: So you'd have like, it'd be kind of a dual life in that you could still enjoy the dressing room, but you know deep down, like, none of these people are actually my buddies. Like, once I'm gone, but you can, you'll get comfortable with that.
1: You socialise with them and you might go for a drink after a game or a coffee during the day, but there's no friendships.
0: It's funny because we're playing to a certain level here in Ireland, like you're just playing grown up and like Sunday League football, for want of a better term, because they would be your friends, because obviously you're just messing around with people, but it's so different when it becomes professional. Like, that difference is substantial, I'd imagine.
1: With professionalism and the money and everything that comes with it, there is a coldness as well. That at any time you could just be disconnected here and taken away.
2: And just on that, has there ever been a case where the dressing room has been delighted at the back of a transfer where a player has left the club?
1: Has anybody ever been delighted to see the back of somebody? Personally, I've been delighted to see the back of a few people. But again, it's not something you really talk about in the dressing room. I mean, if I might ring my mother or father or my brother or my wife and say, thank God I've seen the back of your man has left, but you don't really talk about it in the dressing room. Players just sort of sweep it under the carpet and move on. It's one of those unwritten rules that don't really speak about
0: it. What would annoy you about these people? Like, why would you take a disliking? Could it be different things?
1: I know generally it would be what they're like as a footballer or what their personality is like, or, you know, just don't get on. I mean, I didn't particularly get on with El Hadj Diouf at Blackburn. I was delighted. He went on loan to Rangers while I was there. I was delighted to see the back of him. I think quite a number of people at Blackburn were, but he was a character. He would have had some friends within the dressing room, but that's what I mean. You can't turn to one person and go, thank God Cullum's gone, because then they turn around and go, well, I like Cullum, and all of a sudden there's a bit of a fracture.
2: Yeah, so I'd never do that.
1: You keep that sort of stuff to yourself, but yeah, it's a fairly lonely life now. Thanks for getting me into that mindset.
0: No problem at all, buddy. That's what I'm here for. And tell me this one about your own deadline day stories.
1: Deadline day stories.
0: Our transfers that maybe were about to happen. And tell me this one about your own deadline day stories.
1: Deadline day stories.
0: Our transfers that maybe were about to happen and collapsed for whatever reason.
1: Yeah, there's a few. Charlton, I got very close to going to Charlton. I can't remember if I was at Preston or I was at Burnley, but Charlton were in League One under Phil Parkinson. I must have been at Burnley. I don't think I was playing. Eddie Howe threw me down to the under 23s or reserves or development squad, whatever you want to call it. And I went and met with Phil Parkinson. My daughter Ruby is still living in Bolton, so I was reluctant. I used to call London the Big Smoke. I didn't want to go down to the Big Smoke because I was living in Blackpool and I was getting in enough trouble, so I could imagine what sort of trouble I would get in London. But he was very good, Phil Parkinson. He said, we'll give you every Monday off. If we don't have a Tuesday game, you can sort of flick between Manchester and Bolton and London. But for one reason or another, it didn't happen. I was fairly close to going to Derby as well. Mm-hmm. A player while I was at Preston lived with me in Lytham, and he was at Derby under Clough. And I remember my agent ringing me and getting told that my friend that had been living with me had been asked into Clough's office and asked his opinion on me, and it wasn't very glowing, and it put Clough off me. So again, it just feeds into the narrative that
0: the same thing is
1: there's no friends.
0: We've Jed Doherty on standby here, so very quick, I have loads coming in for you here on Cage Tuesday. Your favourite wrestling finishing move?
1: Oh, no, I've so many. My number one finisher is the stunner.
0: Kick to the groin, have so some easy of that. As well.
1: And but the music as well, the glass shattering. Oh yeah, Stone Cold is the one for me. The rock bottom. Yeah. Choke slam is iconic.
0: Yeah.
1: Can't beat a choke slam. People's elbow.
0: Dylan there in the production box saying Swanton Bomb. Jeff Hardy. Swanton Bomb.
1: Yeah, but they were the duo, weren't they? The Hardy brothers.
0: But Jeff did it only.
1: Yeah.
0: Did Matt do the formerly Senton, then Swanton? Twist of Fate.
2: Twist of Fate. Five-star frog splash from Rob Van Dam.
1: The frog. I used to do that on my mother and dad, my man and dad's bed, the frog splash.
0: I used to lock in the walls of Jericho around the estate.
1: I used to do
0: anyone could get it.
1: What about Mr. Socko? Mankind just whips a sock out and shoves it down your throat.
0: Yeah. It's class, isn't it?
1: But Rikishi, the stinky face.
0: Yeah. Did you ever do that?
1: No, I don't think my brothers will let me do that. Like, stinky face is a bit much, isn't it?
0: But we had to get rid of the pedigree in the estate because people were getting flayed from it.
1: Yeah, the Tombstone as well. The old neck breaker, wasn't it?
0: It's where the pile driver got outlawed, didn't it?
1: DDT is a bad one.
0: Crippler
1: ended up in Temple Street with a DDT.
0: Did you?
1: Yeah.
0: And it's not even a finished move. You didn't even get the Hollywood nature of it. Like, that's just the move, isn't it?
1: Yeah, see, my man dad's bed used to be the wrestling ring. Me and my brother used to have
0: the beds around the country. Yeah, like, but unbelievable.
1: Sideboard, my brother gave me a DDT and my head cracked off the sideboard and split me open. That was the end of my wrestling days.
0: Mankind won the title with a double arm DDT. That could have done it for you. Like, so I suppose it was a finishing move at one point.
1: Yeah. I'm the stunner. What would your finishing move be?
0: I locked in the Walls of Jericho all around
1: me. The Walls of Jericho?
0: Yeah. But I love a stunner. I could take a rock bottom well.
1: Yeah.
0: It's about taking, you know, it's a collaboration in there.
1: Yeah.
0: It is a dance. Mm. Yeah, Walls of Jericho for me.
1: Did you ever get
0: the Crippler Crossface? That's brutal. I talk about him now, of course.
1: Cripple across face now, me back wouldn't be up to that.
0: Get your finishers in. Four bands to make my perfect festival, as in your perfect festival, I presume.
1: Yeah, I like Red Hot Chili Peppers, Kings of Leon, Coldplay. I went to Coldplay in Manchester a couple of years ago with my wife. I flew over to watch them and they were unbelievable, and I still had a little bit of footballer money at the time, so I decided I'm going to stay.

0: I was all over in the mid-90s. Was it mid-90s? Early 2000s?
1: 97, wasn't it?
0: 97, yeah. Pamela Anderson, Baywatch.
1: She's gone without makeup now. She's gone all natural. Showing what...
0: Very pretty girl back in the day. Very, very pretty.
1: Oh, yeah.
0: Mm. Sabrina the Teenage Witch.
1: Melissa Joan Hart.
0: Is that her name? Yeah. Yeah, Sabrina the Teenage Witch. I used to love Salem the Cat. Didn't have a fancy for him now, but it was more Sabrina.
1: That's okay if you did.
0: But I thought thought it was a good little show.
1: Yeah.
0: Sabrina
1: the
0: Teenage
1: Witch. She lived with her aunts, didn't she?
0: Yeah. What about Sister Sister? Do you remember that?
1: I love Sister Sister.
0: Yeah.
1: Ray, the limo driver. Lisa Laundrette, that was the mother. So one of them was the mother of one of them, and one of them was the father of the other, was it? But they weren't together.
0: And who was the young fella that used to always get told to get out?
1: Roger.
0: Get out, Roger. Yeah, yeah.
1: Tia and Tamara.
0: Yeah.
1: I'll throw that on in a swap, but that's a banger. That theme song.
0: Sister,
1: do you like Keenan and Kel?
0: Ah, Keenan and Kel, Arden Shoulder. Yeah, I loved a bit of Keenan and Kel.
1: Coolio did the soundtrack.
0: Coolio did that soundtrack?
1: Yeah, that's the theme tune. It's by Coolio.
0: I didn't know that.
1: There was a rumour Coolio was related to one of them. I don't know. Loads of those tunes from that era. Cat Dog. What a show
0: Cat Dog. Cat Dog.
1: Film you saw as a kid that stuck with you. We've 30 seconds here.
0: It the Killer Clown. Watched that way too young. Way too stuck with me that. Jaws. I couldn't go to the beach without hearing the team music to Jaws. If I'm in open water, it's horrible. Can play the only music I can play on the guitar is the Jaws theme tune.
1: Yeah.
0: It's literally from Dean. The easiest thing ever.
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1: Now, A Beautiful Obsession is a four-part series recently released on Amazon Prime, chronicling Pep Guardiola's last two seasons in charge of Manchester City. Joining us today to discuss this series is the lead producer of it, Jed Doherty. Jed, hello, how are you?
6: Good morning, Colm. How are you doing?
1: Very well. Thank you so much for joining us today. So how did you get involved in something like this, Jed?
6: I have a role with the club where I'm the kind of the liaison or the voice between the film and television industry, which is my background, along with music, and the football side of things. I first met Ferran, the chief exec of Manchester City, who you see a lot in the series. About 10 years ago, I did some work with him, and he told me that he wanted to get more into the entertainment business, make more high-end programming centering around football, or football adjacent, as we call it. And he said to me about 2 years ago, I really want to do something about the history of the club. The club has never done that. And I'd always wanted to work with Kevin McDonald. So I called Kevin and I said, Kevin, can we have a chat about, we want to do this. And Kevin's not really a football fan. You know, his sons are huge Arsenal fans. And he's not that bothered about football. But he was like, well, I'm not really sure. I said, come and meet everybody because you'll love them all. So he came up to City, he met Ferran, he met everybody, and he was really impressed about how lovely everybody was, how down to earth everybody was. Because I'd said to Kevin and I said to Ferran, the last

0: thing that the world needs is another series about football. So if we're going to do this, let's do it properly. Let's have aspirations to make a film. Because Kevin was like, I don't want to make another All or Nothing series.
1: Yeah.
0: I want to make the best sports documentary ever. And that's how we set it up from the beginning. And judging by the response, I wouldn't say it's the best one ever yet, but hopefully, who knows, it's not up to me to make that judgment, but the response has been phenomenal.
1: Oh, it certainly has resonated, even some of the clips online, particularly from episode one of the four-part series, has gone kind of everywhere, really. You mentioned Kevin McDonald there, the director. He, of course, directed Touching the Void, which is that really famous mountaineering documentary from 2003, which is, you know, one of the most intense watches you'll ever come across. And I think that is a kind of decent explanation of the tone of this four-part series, because, as I say, it chronicles the last two seasons of Pep Guardiola's time as Manchester City boss. But that 2024-25 campaign was, I don't think it's overly dramatic to describe it as somewhat traumatic for Pep, particularly around Christmas time. And you jump straight into that in this documentary. There is no messing. There is no talking about Pep Guardiola winning trophy after trophy and Man City being really successful. Dare I say, if you were a bit like Kevin McDonald and weren't into your football and didn't know an awful lot about Guardiola and Man City, you would think at the end of episode one, this is a manager who's really struggling almost to make ends meet in football, not one of the greatest managers of all time.
0: Absolutely. And I think that's what appealed to Kevin, was the human emotion. As I said, when we originally brought him in to make a, you know, a four-part series about the history of the club, and then the wheels fell off the wagon in that season massively, which of course you see in episode one. And he was like, Jed, you know, we should save the history thing. We should cover these two seasons and just see what happens. Because he said, what appeals to me as a filmmaker is the human emotion of winning and losing. You know, you suddenly, as you said, you're on top of the world, you're winning everything, and suddenly everything, you know, Pep says it himself in the series. Suddenly one day you're not winning and you don't know why and you don't know what to do about it. And what I love about episode one is how Kevin and his editor, Andrew Cross, you feel like you're a player in the dressing room. To me, it's so immersive. You know, there's no punches pulled. You're really in there. You realize that these are all young men and how it affects them. We always think, oh, all these players get paid so much money, you know, they don't really care. You see how much they care and how much it affected them. But yeah, Kevin, you're right. That Touching the Void is a perfect comp for the type of thing that Kevin wanted to make.
1: I got to say, because when I heard there was a new Man City documentary coming out, Jed, my initial response was somewhat apathetic. I thought, well, I don't find Man City that interesting because they're kind of this winning machine and, you know, there's the 115 charges hanging over the club because it's not addressed in this series because we simply don't know the answer. We don't know what's happening next. And I guess maybe that might be the consensus away from Manchester City supporters. But I would say that you don't even need to be a football fan, let alone Manchester City fan, to enjoy this, because like you say, it is about human emotion. There's already so many memorable quotes from this documentary that is only just out. But one of them I'm going to put to you right now. It's December 2024 and Manchester City have lost 2-0 to Juventus in the Champions League. And this is in the midst of their terrible run. I think it was 7 defeats in 10. I remember covering it on the show actually at the time, and we were wondering, will Pep Guardiola survive here? One of the quotes was this in the dressing room. I'm fucking divorced from the most beautiful woman on your planet. I love her unbelievably, but we lost the passion. How do you play football? Because you are paid or because of something inside? Where is the passion? And this is Guardiola telling all of his players his marriage is over and he's desperate to make this a success. What I want to know, Jed, is when you began this documentary, all of you, all part of the production team, did you set out to make the documentary more about Manchester City or more about Pep Guardiola?
0: Well, when we set out doing it, as I said, originally it was going to be a historical look back, you know, and tell the full story of the club. And once we decided not to do that because the wheels had fallen off, we literally were just capturing everything. And we weren't sure what the film was going to become, to be honest with you, because we didn't know what the ending is. When you start any film, be it a documentary or a feature film, which I make a lot of feature films, but obviously they're scripted, so you know what the ending is. And this, we had no idea what the ending was going to be. And I have to give credit to Kevin's co-director, John DeCow, from who runs the in-house Manchester City team, City Studios. He captures everything. Him and his team are with the club and the team 24/7, wherever they go, and they film everything. And we just kept collecting all this stuff. And then when we brought Kevin up again for a second time, to show him some of the footage, that's when he thought, actually, you know what, I can, this film is not about football.
1: Yeah.
0: This film is about human emotion. Because he could see. And again, we all hoped that Pep was going to sort of get back on the rails, if you like, get the team going again, become winning again. And you're 100% right, Colm. Winning is boring. Let's be honest. I mean, City's game, nobody wants to see that again. But the number of people who, funny enough, that season, the worse City got, the more their online streams were watched. People were tuning in to see it go wrong. And I say, but it was Kevin who had the vision to go, let's do it over two seasons. I managed to persuade Ferran and Gavin Johnson, who's the other executive producer on the show with me and Kevin, and Rick Murray from Workerbee, who were the local production company in Manchester. I managed to persuade City not to put out their annual Together series. This we'd done, you know, we had a six part on Netflix originally for the treble season. There was a one-off film 2 years ago. And I said to Ferran, don't put a film out for the 2024-25 season. Let's hold it. And let's see where it goes. Because we had no clue. And I've got to say, I've got to give John and his team credit. They just kept capturing everything. And then Andrew and Kevin, the first, when Kevin sent me the first cut of episode one, I was breathless watching it. Because I thought, I'm a lifelong City fan, by the way, I forgot to mention that. And I thought I knew a lot about Pep, but I discovered on this series I knew absolutely nothing about him as a human being.
1: I finished the end of episode four thinking, you know what, I'd love to go for a pint with Pep Guardiola because there is so much humanity to him. Beyond it, like he's an extremely endearing person, if not, I want to say, maybe a troubling spell in his life, but there is an intensity to Pep that I think everyone was aware of, but you see a slightly softer version of him at the end when he talks about finally having a bit of time and space. What I'm really interested in is how cooperative Manchester City were during the filming of this documentary. And I include Khaldun Al-Mubarak in that, who features surprisingly quite prominently, the chairman of the club, and Ferran Seriano. Did they give you carte blanche to film this as you wanted, or did you require their cooperation for a lot of the editorial decisions?
0: I'll answer that in two parts. The first part is they gave us total access, as you can see.
1: Yeah.
0: You know, the access of the, never mind the dressing room, but the boardroom. And then their private voice notes.
1: Amazing.
0: It was John's idea. It was like, we just need something to, there's a couple of bits of the story missing that we didn't capture here. And he heard, and they all communicate instead of between Khaldun and Pep and Ferran and everybody on voice note, which John was aware of because they're often sending John voice notes. He's like, and he put one into one of the edits and we just loved it. He's like, we want more of that. We want more of that. So they give us complete access. I also warned, this warn is the wrong word. I said to them from the beginning, you don't bring in an Oscar winning director like Kevin MacDonald and tell him what to do. You are risking everything here. By bringing somebody like Kevin in, you know, because he's not going to say no when he wants to do something. And they were like, no, we want to do it, Jed. We want to do it. We want to embrace it. So that was fun. And the second part of your question, there were one or two things that we had to change for, you know, either we weren't allowed to for various tactical reasons or, you know, maybe some of the political or legal reasons we couldn't do certain things. But it was sometimes, and that's why, again, Kevin is unbelievably collaborative, as is Khaldun and Ferran and Gavin, who are the main people. It was between the four or five of us and John the whole time making all the decisions. And when they would push back and Kevin didn't like it, that was then my job to persuade the club to do it. And vice versa, when they were like, Jed, we just can't show that bit because it's disrespectful to such and such. I'm like, okay. And Kevin was like, oh, okay, I get it. You know, and that was my job, if you like, in the middle to try and keep it on the wheels on the track, but also translate the language of film into the language of football and the language of football into the language of film.
1: Yes. Because again, I think a lot of people were going to this documentary somewhat cynical and expecting, oh, this will be a bit of a fluff piece. It'll be a vanity project, whatever. But I already mentioned the divorce monologue from the Juventus match afterwards in the dressing room. And then there's the Kyle Walker back and forth, Jed, which maybe it's a level below shocking to watch, but it's very surprising because you become somewhat numb when you're watching football every day and whatever guys it is, whether it's press conference or on the pitch, you become a bit numb to everything said. But that is really like a wow, this is an incredibly intimate moment that we're all actually seeing here. And it's played out like a play, even though it's obviously completely real, about this back and forth between the captain of the club, who of course we know is about to leave only weeks later, and the manager who ends up in tears by the end from his response to Kyle Walker being somewhat insubordinate. And it's a quite remarkable moment.
0: It's a remarkable moment. It's a very emotional moment. As a fan watching that, you know, it was like your mind was all over the place. And but again, the club wanted to show the reality of what goes on and not pull any punches. And it's interesting you use that word, a fluff piece or a puff piece. When we first met with Amazon, with Harjeet, who's the commissioner there at Amazon, who we get on brilliantly with, we showed him, so because he was like, oh, Jed, does the world really need another football documentary? But he was intrigued about why we'd brought in Kevin McDonald, because he knows the type of films that Kevin makes. And so we edited together some footage, about 8 minutes of footage for him, went in and showed it to him and with a couple of his colleagues, and they were blown away. And they used the exact words as well. This is absolutely not a puff piece. And that's, they came on board very early, and Harge was helped from a creative perspective, was very incredibly helpful from a notes perspective. But again, that first episode, when Andrew, the editor, and Kevin sent me episode one, and we sent it to Harge, he called me up and he said, Jed, I've got no notes. None. It's absolutely brilliant. And episode one is pretty much the first cut. What they wanted to do. So hopefully, it's a long-winded answer, Colm, but hopefully that makes sense.
1: Well, it's just such an interesting editorial decision that you don't lead in the first episode with the fact that Manchester City have just come back off winning, their fourth title in a row?
0: Yes.
1: And it's not really mentioned, you know? It's more like, what are we going to do this season? And then that season is disastrous by their own standards. Look, we had the producer of the new Jose Mourinho documentary on Netflix on with us recently too. And I asked Miles Coleman, who was a producer that day, what was Jose Mourinho like to work with? And the answer was absolutely fascinating that Miles went into. I have the very, very same question for you, Jed. What was Pep Guardiola like to deal with throughout the filming of this documentary?
0: Well, I can only, I didn't deal directly with,
1: yeah, of course.
0: With Pep. You know, Kevin did, and Ferran did, and Khaldun did, and of course, and John. But what Kevin, if Kevin was on this call now, what he would say was the first time he made it, first of all, Pep agreed to do three interviews right from the beginning. He knew we were doing this. We told him all about Kevin's background and the type of films that Kevin's made. And the first time Kevin sat down with him, he said to Pep, I'm just telling you now, I don't know anything about football. I don't follow football. And Pep was like, oh, thank God. That means I don't have to talk about tactics or about football. And they spent the whole time talking about music, about film. He's a huge consumer when he gets the time of art and culture, is Pep. And they got on that level all the time. And Pep's so open in those interviews. Mm. I think unbelievably open, unbelievably vulnerable, unbelievably honest. And you know, incredibly inspiring. The number of people, friends of mine who are either Arsenal fans or Chelsea fans or Spurs fans, texted me going, Jed, I've just finished it. I was in tears. There's grown men in tears at the end of it. My sister came to stay over the weekend, and one of my other sisters told about it. When I was out, because I had to go and see my granddaughter, she watched it. She was in tears at the end. She's not a football. She doesn't know one bit of the ball from the other. But she was absolutely in tears at just that emotion.
1: Yeah.
0: And I think, as you said right at the beginning, to us, it does appeal to non-football fans.
1: Yeah.
0: And the fact it's number two on Amazon, you know, tells us it's spreading beyond a football. It is definitely beyond a Manchester City audience.
1: Definitely, yeah. I think how viral those clips went, and also the Kevin De Bruyne interview when he very emotionally says, my kids are settled here, I don't want to go, when the club announced that he is finishing up. You know, incredibly emotional, and you take it all for granted with these superstars that they actually feel human emotion, which is seen in this documentary. Did the club request or demand to see the full thing before it was published?
0: They didn't demand at all. Kevin had what they call in the film industry final cut.
1: Yep.
0: So everybody would, so for those who don't know what that means the director has the final approval. Now, Kevin always takes a very practical approach about that, as do I. It doesn't matter what it says in the contract, it's about the relationship. And of course, they saw each episode and signed off on it, for want of a better word. And sometimes they'd come back and they'd go, Jed, are you sure we should have that bit in? And we're like, yeah, you've got to do it, because this is the story we're telling. I'll give you an example. At the end of episode four, at the end of the season, Pep, you know, Manchester City lose their last game of the season. It doesn't matter by then because it's over. Playing Aston Villa and they lose. And the club were like, oh, we don't need to show that. Everybody knows we lost. And Kevin was like, no, guys, you're missing the point. That's the whole point about winning and losing. You know, you've taken the audience on a journey. You can't suddenly brush over what happened, because it happened. And it's the emotion, and Pep talks about it a lot. You know, winning and losing is the same imposter. You know, and, you know, he quotes a Kipling poem, I think.
1: Yeah, he does, yeah.
0: About that. It's an imposter. And he always says throughout the season, you win, tomorrow it doesn't make any difference. Not made in Brian Britton's, no difference to your day that day. And if you've lost the day before, it makes no difference to your day. But going back to what your question there about the club and what the kind of things they did, they were like, okay, we trust you and Kevin and whatever you want to do. And again, the piece of music that Kevin and the music to, I think the music throughout the series is phenomenal. It sets the mood, it sets the tone. But that beautiful piece of Spanish and Catalan music at the end,
1: yeah,
0: which, yes, is really uplifting. Lyrically, it's right. And again, the club were like, oh, we don't think this is right, because, you know, it's not sung in Catalan. It's sung in Spanish. And when we were like, yeah, but it's by a Catalan artist. And Pep has said this is one of his favorite six songs of all time. Look, we'll send you the article. And they were like, no, we're just not sure. We're not sure it's right. And I'm like, guys, I'm telling you now, we're keeping this song. You have to trust us. It's the right thing emotionally. It's the right thing cinematically. And they went, okay, we trust you. And so we built up that, because I've worked now with the club for 2.5 years. So I have a very good relationship with all of them. And as I say, I said to them again, you don't bring in an Oscar-winning director like Kevin and tell him what to do.
1: Yeah. I had the old Shazam up, all right, to try and get that last song to close out the series. Cause it was like, I thought it was perfect the way, because it was kind of like, that was the end of something, but it's the beginning of something else for Pep Guardiola, the individual. And I know you'd appreciate it yourself, because your own interesting background was booking Elvis Costello and AC/DC when you were a student at places, and being festooned in music yourself. So I know how important it is to you.
0: Yeah, I live and breathe music. And as soon as I heard that when they sent me the rough cut of episode four, I ran Kevin and I said, where did you find that song? It's brilliant. And oh yeah, it's one of Pep's favorites. And
1: yeah,
0: no, music is so important, yeah. But I've got to give Andrew Cross, the editor, credit, the music team, a company called Bleeding Fingers. I think it's part of Hans Zimmer's company, I think.
1: Oh, yeah.
0: The music they've done is just,
1: yep,
0: again, because Kevin and I come from a world of film, not from television. You know, we tried to bring, if that doesn't sound too poncy, filmic vision and a filmic eyes, and treat it like a feature film you would watch in the cinema,
1: yep,
0: emotionally. So music is a huge part to that.
1: Yeah, on music, Noel Gallagher, of course, in a documentary, talks about being castigated by Pep himself for saying Arsenal are going to win the league on TalkSport, and it's a Noel Gallagher that you'll never really see. He's a bit sheepish talking about Pep the master. Anyway, we're out of time. Just one final one, Jed, before I let you go, is did your thoughts and perception of Pep Guardiola change, even if it was indirectly that you worked with him during the series, from the beginning to the end?
0: As a fan, I think I might have said before, I thought I knew about him and I loved him for what he's done. He's brought things to me that in my thought I would never see in my lifetime. You know, I was at Istanbul, you know, for the Champions League final, the four in a row for the first time in history. Because my whole life as a City fan, same as Noel's, I've supported City since I was 8 years old, was about losing.
1: Mm.
0: We were the perpetual losers. But I was in love with him. And I said to Kevin, I've fallen in love with him again as a human being. And that's what I learned about him. And I just, and like you say, you just want him to be one of your mates. You want to go down the pub with him. You want to talk to him about all kinds of things. But I, equally, I'm in awe, and, you know, and I love it with Cheeky, his best friend Cheeky, Cheeky Bergerstein, who brought in, who was saying again in episode 4, Pep needs to realize there's a life out there. You know, and there's people out there. And I think that's what we see Pep at the end. You know, I don't know what I'm going to do. I'm just going to sit and stare all day. Which I loved. And I'm really grateful to be invited on. Thanks, Colin.
1: No, no problem at all. Look, the perception, I think, of both Jose Mourinho and Pep Guardiola may be a bit different after each documentary. People thought, you know, Jose Mourinho, a man of the world, he reveals all he cares about outside of his family is football. It's the only interest he has. Whereas Pep Guardiola has a litany of other interests that you wouldn't think, because he's so intense. And there you go. That's what you get from watching A Beautiful Obsession. It's a 4-part series recently released on Amazon Prime. And that was the lead producer, Jed Doherty, of the series joining us. Jed, thanks a mil.
0: Thanks a million, Colin. Have a good day. Bye.
2: 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Couple of bits of transfer news ongoing over the last hour or two. Kevin Danzo seems to be on his way out of Spurs. He is joining Sunderland on a £25 million deal. Jack Grealish is undergoing a medical at Everton as well. And much more ongoing. Cameron Hill is with us. Cameron, good morning.
3: Good morning, Enda. How are you?
2: I'm all good. What's your favourite transfer of all time?
3: What's my favourite transfer of all time?
2: Gosh.
3: That's hit me for six now.
2: One that stands, or maybe that's too broad of a question. Is there a transfer that stands out to you as like the formative memory of a big transfer window?
3: I think the one that stands out because of what comes after is Falcao to United. That felt like such a big deal, remember? And I was like, okay, we've had enough of the banter era of United. Thank goodness it's over. It was only a year in at that stage, but we're finally getting, we're post 2014 World Cup. We're going to have a good time. And man, that just did not work out, did it? I love the clamor after a World Cup of players that you've kind of, had a cursory awareness of beforehand and then suddenly decide, well, they're definitely the player for us. Remember when David Ospina went to Arsenal in that same kind of summer and it wasn't quite the move that everybody had been hoping for, but I love when players put themselves in the shop window. I was kind of hoping Roberto Lopez would get an interesting move over the summer, but those kinds of transfers, particularly after World Cup, are always a bit of crack because they rarely work out.
2: Is there one that stands out for you, Keith?
4: I think when Ronaldo, the Portuguese Ronaldo, first left Manchester United to go to Real Madrid, felt like a huge transfer to me at the time and something that sticks in my head. But when I think of transfer windows, I think of Sky Sports and Jim White, you know, baiting around and really setting the scene. That's not quite the case anymore, but there's still an awful lot of deals still in the pipeline, and I'm not sure how Everton fans feel. It looks like they're going to lose Illiman and Joy and get Jack Grealish in. I'd probably prefer Enjoy, to be honest with you, but I think needs must and finances and all that. But Jack Grealish, a very good player, did well for Everton at the back end of last season, so I'm sure David Moyes will get the best out of him if he gets him into the building.
2: A couple of comments coming in here answering the question that Colm asked earlier of who's the second best striker in the league. One person texts us here, at his best, Alexander Isak is the second best striker in the league. At his best, I mean, right, he's been a year from his best, major injury as well. He may never be the player that he was when he signed for Liverpool.
4: Yeah, so we're all just taking that Haaland is the number one striker.
2: I think so.
3: Yeah.
4: It's hard to, like, it's, you know, every now and then you're at a junction and think, I could take an argument here, but it's not an argument you're going to win. No, Erling Haaland has scored in the goals.
3: He's a header man now, Keith. He's got all the hair off.
4: Yeah. It's not the old Samson
3: stuff. Aerodynamic hair, yeah.
4: Still has, I think it suits him, to be honest. I think it's took years off him. I think he looks youthful. But I like João Pedro. I think João Pedro's got a bit about him, and he's a bit, can get involved in the build-up play. Doesn't necessarily have to score a goal to have a good game, whereas you feel Erling Haaland does have to score a goal to have a good game. So, yeah, I would say João Pedro, but I think Isak would be close, but over the last year, I know his injuries and stuff at Liverpool, I don't think he comes in as number two just yet.
2: John in Rathfarnham, he agrees with you. He texts us in to say, list of top strikers in the Premier League, Erling Haaland, João Pedro, Igor Thiago, and Hugo Ekitike.
4: Mm.
2: Again, major injury for him, and probably not your out-and-out striker. William the Bonker, Cody Gakpo, as you mentioned, was supposedly going to Manchester City. Mm. They've gone for Ndiaye instead because of the Gakpo fee getting to outrageous stages. He said, I'd have sold Gakpo for 50. Silly and egotistical to reject that kind of money for him. I think he's definitely a player that splits opinion when it comes to Liverpool fans. There are some other news stories going around today, Cameron.
3: Yeah, what's happening? A couple of other transfer stories. So the hopes of Jake O'Brien might be moving away from Everton today appear to be fading because Nathan Patterson is set to go to Torino on a permanent deal. There's no clarity yet on whether it's going to be a loan or a permanent deal, but that would, of course, leave Everton without any specialist right back. So if Jake O'Brien doesn't like that position, he's going to have to soak it up, you'd feel, for the next season or try and make a move. But not great news for him on the Everton front. You've also got Everton signing Follorin Balogun from Monaco last night in a deal worth €47 million. Where do I know that name from? The guy who got the red card overturned, of course. Arsenal looks set to loan out Ethan Wanyeri over the summer. I'm trying to find where he's going to. As he said earlier, Kevin Danzo heading from Spurs to Sunderland on a loan deal. Ethan Wanyeri is heading to Dortmund as well, is the one. There's talk that maybe Chidozie Ogbeni and Jack Taylor might be on the way out of Ipswich Town today with respective moves in the Championship, and Alan Brown also looking set to leave Sunderland as well. So plenty of movement in the transfer window already at 18 minutes past 9 today. Other stories, we've got some Championship tonight. So Wolves aiming to maintain their unbeaten start to the Championship when they go to fellow recently relegated West Ham this evening. Swansea also yet to experience defeat going into their home game with Watford. You've Preston hoping for their first points when they host Jason Knight's Bristol City. Stoke, who've lost their opening three games, welcome Norwich. Southampton look to pick up a third successive victory. Hopefully Finnan Zaz can continue his scintillating form for the Saints. Already this season, they go to Birmingham. Bolton are at Sheffield United. Potential debut for new signing Gavin Bazunu between the sticks for the Trotters tonight. You've Portsmouth facing Derby and Lincoln taking on Blackburn. Apparently Lincoln, the most likely destination for Ogbeni.
2: Okay, interesting. Hmm. On Jake O'Brien, Keith, is he better just biding his time here at right back? I mean, John O'Shea played right back for a long time before he was shifted into the centre. There's been a pretty long list of Irish defenders actually who started, you know, they are centre backs, but they started as full backs. Liam Scales, for example, like he played left wing back for a long time for Shamrock Rovers before moving into centre back for Celtic. Like, it's not as if Jake O'Brien's getting over the hill and he should be in his peak and should be a starting centre back in the Premier League. Then maybe he's better off playing at right back for a while.
4: Yeah, you can definitely see an avenue for Jake to get into that team. I think from a player's point of view, I think Jake is thinking, look, I've played the majority of last season at right back. I've done okay. I was doing a job for the manager and for the team. Doesn't particularly want to be out there. And now this season has started and he's not the right back. And it looks like Branthwaite and Tarkowski are more fancied as centre halves. Tarkowski, for his age, is very, very robust, very rarely misses a game. And Branthwaite is somebody that the Everton fans and Everton board believe has huge potential. So maybe he's looking and thinking, I'm not spending another 12 months at right back or in and out at right back and maybe the odd game at centre half. It's difficult, you know, as a player, you want to play in the here and now. You don't want to be getting told, oh, well, just bide your time till Tarkowski gets injured or if Rolg has a bad game, you'll be in or out there. They're all if, buts and maybes. And as a player, you don't want that. And Jake has obviously decided, look, I'm at a time in my career where I want to be playing. But look, you can view it as a negative that Everton don't want him to leave the building. I would be viewing that as a plus. They want him to stay. They trust him at right back. They know he can do a job at centre half. But from a selfish standpoint, from an Irish standpoint, we need Jake playing week in, week out. We've got the Euros coming around the corner very, very soon. We don't want players chopping and changing in and out of teams. And yeah, look, I would be guided by Everton, particularly because you don't want Jake to jump and end up at another Premier League club or a Championship club and, you know, doing okay and sort of losing his way. there is an avenue into the team for Everton, but I wouldn't want to be sitting there waiting on Tarkowski to get injured. But Branthwaite gets injured quite a lot, so he might go in ahead of Branthwaite if he gets injured. But again, imagine turning up the training on a Monday and thinking, well, I'm waiting on you to get injured before I play. It's not a good place to be. It's not a good place for your mental well-being either. So I don't know. It's up to Jake. He will know. He's in the building every day. He will have his finger on the pulse of how close he is to that starting 11. The fact that it seems like he wants to jump ship would lead me to believe he feels he's further away than maybe we believe he is.
3: Mm. Owen Doyle was making that point, that it's better the devil you know than the devil you don't, and that, like, you might be frustrated at Everton, but when you look at someone who's had the career like Darragh O'Shea has had, where he's constantly at a yo-yo club, and it looks like, on the evidence of the first two games, that Ipswich will be right in that relegation dogfight again. Is that the kind of career you want as a Jake O'Brien? Probably not. It feels like Everton will still be kind of mid-table this year, and it doesn't feel like Moyes is going to be there for like a season beyond this season. So
2: he only has 1 year left in still.
3: And absolutely. And there was talk, wasn't it, before Scotland eventually went elsewhere, that maybe he was going to take that job. So it feels like international football might be beckoning for him at some point.
4: And I was listening to David Moyes' interview, and he was asked about Jake O'Brien and one or two others, and his reply was, well, we haven't had any offers for him. Mm. And it's, you know, sometimes players go in and say, I want to leave. And you go, well, who wants you? And you go, nobody. Well, where are you going?
3: Yeah.
4: And look, if Jake has somebody, you know, like a Crystal Palace or somebody who thinks we'll bring you in and we'll play you, oh, well and good, go and get your move. But if there's nobody really fancying it, or there's only Championship clubs, stay where you are. But there has to be somebody that wants you. I imagine there is clubs that want Jake, but yeah, I would agree, the grass is not always greener on the other side.
2: US Open is ongoing, Cameron?
3: Yes, indeed. The return of Carlos Alcaraz after 4 months out. IRN, who are our news sort of service, said that he got back to winning ways, which I feel is unfair because, like, he was only injured. Like, it's not like, well, he hasn't won since May. But he looked really, really good last night, in fairness. Beat Roman Safiulin in straight sets at Flushing Meadows. The third set especially looked like he was getting back to his full fitness and no issues with his wrist so far anyway.
2: He has held himself back though, hasn't he, in this injury thing? He's one of the few top level athletes that actually said, no, I'm going to allow myself to fully recover from this, otherwise it's going to be a continuous thing.
3: He sat out Cincinnati, which he would have gone into as defending champion, so you definitely get the sense that if he's playing the US Open, his team feel he's ready, they wouldn't risk it already, and looked really strong. He'll face Jaime Faria in the next round. So El Iberico, because he's from Portugal, that'll be a fun derby there. Elsewhere, you had wins for Aryna Sabalenka. She beat Camila Osorio of Colombia in straight sets. Naomi Osaka's also through. She did need to beat Anastasia Zakharova in two tie breaks to win in straight sets. But good stuff from Naomi. And tonight you've got the French Open men's champion Alexander Zverev opening his tournament against Lorenzo Sonego. Alex de Minaur of Australia among the late starters at the grandstand as well. He's up against Andrea Guerrieri of Italy. While in the women's singles, you've second seed and French Open champion Elena Rybakina facing home opposition in the form of Thea Frodan. Have you heard of her, or do you know anything about her?
2: Can't say I do.
3: Because you might have seen her play already. She was the tennis playing body double of Serena Williams in King Richard, in a film with Will Smith a couple of years ago. So 12-year-old, this is her first appearance at a senior Grand Slam. So big night for Thea Frodan as well.
2: That's interesting. The Irish women's cricketers, they're in action this afternoon?
3: Yeah, first of a one-day international series against England this afternoon. So second in the world in the ODI, England, but this series does count towards qualification for the 2029 World Cup. The action getting underway in Leicester at 1 o'clock. And good news yesterday as well for Cross Malina, less so for anyone else in the Mayo Football Championship, that Cobbie McDonald's been granted permission by St Kilda to come back and return for Deal Rovers for the club's season. He was on stage, of course, with his Mayo teammates with the Saw Doctors at Electric Picnic on Sunday, and Cross Malina round out their group campaign against Mayo Gales in Charlestown. So as I said, good news for Cross Malina. Not so good news for particularly Michael O'Brafey, who've been going so well in Mayo this year and could finally break the duck, only to be undone by Kobe and his Deal Rovers.
2: Also quite funny seeing the likes of Kobe McDonald, who is a professional athlete contracted to a club being allowed to celebrate at Electric Picnic, yeah. while some junior club players throughout the country inevitably yeah. would have gotten the warning not to go too mad over the
3: yeah. St Kilda obviously didn't have such concerns, but they did say, no, you'll need to clear it with us before you line out in the Mayo Championship again.
2: William the Bonker says Jake should have moved. To be honest, would have him at Liverpool tomorrow if that was on the cards. The league is there for the taking this season. No elite team. Think it'll come down to the deepest squad, Keith. I mean, the deepest squad's Arsenal, so that's good news for you.
4: Yeah, I think so. At the start of the season, they're the team with the least amount of question marks. Jake O'Brien going to Liverpool. Oof, that's a hell of a jump. Liverpool at right back are questionable. I don't really fancy Frimpong out there, but I don't think Iriola would be too too sold on getting Jake O'Brien in there. He's a very good defender, very good in the air, will win his individual duels, but in terms of, you know, raiding down that right wing and whipping balls in, I'm not so sure. And I don't think he would go in at centre half straight away at Liverpool either. So yeah, it's probably a move that Jake would really fancy, but again, minutes on the pitch would be quite limited, I feel.
2: Yeah, that would be quite the step up from going from Liverpool, or going from Everton to Liverpool.
4: If you can't get into the Everton team, it's a bit of a stretch to think you're going to jump into the Liverpool team.
2: Yeah, exactly. Alright, that's us done on this morning's breakfast. Cameron, thank you.
3: Thank you.
2: Keith, thank you.
4: No problem.
2: We have a very exciting show tomorrow. Jonathan Wilson will be here in studio talking to us about all things football. We'll also be joined by Kevin Byrne as we continue our preview of the Kitty Taylor fight this weekend. 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We'll see you tomorrow, 7:30. 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
12: Back to Monday night's Off the Ball, and we've nearly seen the end of week two of the Premier League season. Of course, Aston Villa versus Arsenal kicks off at 8 o'clock tonight. Manchester City, Hull and Chelsea leading the way. They are all on 6 points from a possible six. Kevin Kilbane is with us on the line. Kevin, a very good evening to you.
13: Yeah, how are you doing, Owen? All good?
12: All good. Let's start with matters at Old Trafford yesterday afternoon. Bit of a madcap game between Manchester United and Ipswich, this 5-2 victory for United. You could have been setting up a pretty good Manchester United in crisis discussion after around 42, 43 minutes yesterday. And then in the second half, the conversation turns to, geez, the ceiling on this Manchester United attack is pretty awesome.
13: Yeah, whatever happened at halftime, whatever was said, it was a total turnaround, wasn't it? But you're right. In first half was, it was poor passing throughout, really poor defending at times. Oh, and they looked vulnerable, whenever Ipswich were on the attack there yesterday, the way that I was looking at it. And then second half, it was just a total change around. Could you put it down to the start season, because you say, look, it's just a slack start to the year. They haven't necessarily been great across the first game and a half or whatever it would be, and now all of a sudden maybe momentum has swung a little bit, so they're starting now to play a little bit of better football, and there's a little bit more cohesiveness and coordination. That's maybe the one positive way you could look at it. Alternatively, you can go back to your original point, Owen, and say first 45 was poor, and maybe there are one or two warning signs there for United for the rest of the season.
12: Yeah, the point, I think it's been well documented at this point, that you're going to see plenty of goals in Manchester United games. They're going to score loads. They're also going to concede quite a bit. Have you seen anything different, though, in these first two games with regards to how United might actually attack the season? I guess you can leave the whole game to one side, because in Marcus Rashford, you've got a key component, potentially, of this Manchester United attack this season. And he looked, you could be tentatively certain that he looks like he might be getting back to some level of form in a Manchester United jersey as a result of that yesterday.
13: Yeah. Would you say you'd be confident? Yes. I suppose just off the course of that game, yes, you would be, Owen, but it just depends, what's been said to him internally. It seems that Michael Carrick has got him back on side across the course of the summer with the conversations that have been had. You look at United, say, from the attacking threat, and it's pretty much the same as they were last season when Carrick took over. He got them playing with a bit more expression, a little bit more freedom, obviously a lot more confidence than they were showing early on in the season. And they do look okay. Even against Hull at times, I thought going forward at times they were a little sloppy maybe with the final ball, but there was some really good play through the midfield to get them into the final third. You're just looking maybe at the set pieces that cost them in that Hull game, which were defended so poorly. I think in this game, I think you definitely in the second half, I think you definitely started to see what Carrick has been trying to do across the course of his time in the job. Maybe he's been working on that across the summer, and maybe you underestimated the rebuild that needed to be done defensively. You look at United's back four, there's very little change as it's been maybe over the last two or three years, really, across the course of maybe player turnover. So you look at it really, and you see United have got, I think, For what happened with him, Bueno, he'll come on for what happened last season. I think Kunis will come on and he'll be better than last season. I think there is a lot more understanding with Bruno Fernandes as well. And it's a little bit of a joker, isn't it, Owen? We'll see with Rashford. How is he going to cope long-term playing for United across the course of the season? Can he show a little bit of the form in glimpses that he showed at Man United consistently that we saw at Man United 4 or 5 years ago? Because we know the level he can play at. It's just whether or not mentally he can do that across the course of the season because of what's happened in the past to him there.
12: Kev, there's a lot of different bits from that second half of this game yesterday that were crazy, really. Talk to us about your views on the Harry Maguire shot that goes careering wide and results in being an own goal after he touches it with his hand. I mean, the clarification on the rule is clear for everyone to see. It's pretty obvious why the goal was given, but I guess there's question marks about the rule itself, that a handball can be so obvious in the build-up to a goal, and that goal stands just by dint of the fact that it's an OG.
13: Yeah, it goes back to maybe when the rules maybe changed a good few years ago now, and it seemed like any sort of touch in the hand, whether that was the attacking side or the defending side in the build up to the goal, it was ruled out. That's the way it seemed to be, didn't it? So, as you say there, and I think the rule's pretty clear now that it should have been a goal, but it's just, I don't know, there's so many rule changes when they're changing every year, when it comes down to the fact is of sometimes it's one ref or the VAR interpreting it a certain way to how we'll view it maybe as a public watching the game. And it was pretty much the same as that yesterday again, Owen. I don't know where we're going to go on this, because we're going to continuously have these debates on the handball rule, because I don't think they've ever really made it totally clear on the handball rule. Because, we were always of the understanding, certainly through when I was playing, was handball had to be deliberate handball for it to be given as a penalty if it was handball in the penalty area. Now that's not the case. We kind of know that we've seen handballs with players with flailing arms, unnatural positions and things like this. So we know now that's not the case. But it still has not really been definitively said, when the mandate's going out at the start of the season, this will be handball, this will not be given as handball. We've never really had that given to us as the supporters watching the game. And that's what makes it a little bit frustrating at times, because it always seems to be we're reliant upon the commentator to read the rules fully during the game while it's in running. That's how it seems to be. And I'd love it just to have total clarification on the rule at the start of the season and really make it pinpoint it down to say clear, this will be handball, this will not be given as handball. And I think that's fairly an easy thing for the Premier League and officials to do.
12: Yeah, just in case people wanted the exact clarification on it, if the ball is clearly moving wide of the goal but is touched/played by a defending player and a clear own goal occurs, the goal should be awarded. This is in the aftermath of a non-deliberate handball. So it is pretty clear when you look at it in those terms. But I think
13: it's
12: more than entitled to question why that rule is, why that loophole exists in the rules. What were your thoughts on the penalty? The behaviour from Sherpin in the Ipswich goal, sort of showing Bruno Fernandes the entire left side of the goal while he stood on the right, and then Bruno Fernandes pops it into the right-hand side of Sherpin's goal.
13: Yeah, I mean, Fernandes is so good with that run-up that he has and the stutter and the little hop that he has in the run-up. I don't know, you've seen it before, haven't you? Who's the Moroccan goalkeeper, Bono? I remember him doing it at the World Cup as well, where he stands on one side of the goal, you know, almost standing, waiting for the attacking ball or the taker of the penalty to move, and then kind of, you know, narrows up or centres himself up to the middle of the goal. I don't know. I think that's probably a goalkeeper's preference on just maybe trying to get into the mindset of the taker himself. It cracks me up when goalkeepers seem to have a different methodology on how they're actually going to save a penalty now. There's so much more thought that goes into it. They work a lot closer with goalkeeper coaches. Obviously, the reading of the actual taker themselves, there's so much knowledge and statistics that's going into that. But it does look bizarre when you see it, when you see a player of Bruno Fernandes' quality as well. When you're giving him such a side to hit, what else is he going to do?
12: Yeah, he had missed two penalties in pre-season, Bruno Fernandes, so a little bit of pressure on him when he steps up to take this yesterday.
13: Yeah.
12: You can't not say it was an awesome performance from a fella who scores a hat-trick and lays on a beautiful assist for a fourth of the five goals. You tack that on to the week that he had in terms of winning PFA Footballer of the Year, and it looks like he's going to have another sensational season. Like, we talk about the Jekyll and Hyde nature of Manchester United, even in attack as much as defence, but there really is one constant, and it is Bruno Fernandes.
13: Yeah, I mean, I think Bruno Fernandes is a real, he's almost been a divisive figure, hasn't he? Because there've been, you know, certain people that you watch and listen to and that have been really, really against Bruno Fernandes as captain of the team and everything like that. He may not be the ideal captain that you would maybe put as a stereotypical captain, maybe in the old sense of the word. But if you're looking at a captain or somebody that's going to produce invariably for Man United week in, week out, and has to lead by example. He might not be the most vocal. He might not have the greatest of body language at times. But in terms of a player drawing from another and what he produces, he is the ideal candidate in that role as a captain. He's not necessarily going to be, as I said, the ranter and raver, go around kicking people all over the park. He's a leader that creates, he's a leader that scores goals as well as everything else. And he'll be the sort of inspirational player definitely for the attackers. I can imagine at times the defensive side, the defensive unit of the team get frustrated, whether it's Harry Maguire playing at the back, trying to get him to filter back into position to stop passing lines. That's not his game, essentially. And you've almost got to accommodate him in a position that you know he's not necessarily going to be able to fulfill the defensive side of the game. But if you have him in the final third, and definitely on quick counters, if United are going to have to sit in at times when they're playing against the best teams and they're going to have quick counter attacking moves, and they're finding Bruno Fernandes in space, his ability to pick the final ball is second to none, probably out of any other player in world football, because he invariably picks the right pass. He knows when to shoot. He knows when to pass. And having that sort of awareness in the final third, there's no one better at him. Definitely in the Premier League, there's no one better at him at doing it.
12: Yeah, even the shot selection for his opening goal yesterday probably underlines everything that you've just spoken about there.
13: Yeah, yeah.
12: Maybe the goalkeeper is a half a foot too far to his left, but if somebody's going to spot that gap to the left of the goalkeeper, then it's going to be Bruno Fernandes.
13: And it's left and right foot on as well, isn't it? Left, right foot. And, you know, his ability to actually time those passes into a player's path when a player sets off and make his run. I mean, you always listen to the players around Man United talk about Paul Scholes and players like Andy Cole I'm just trying to think of one or two others that would have been playing. Ruud van Nistelrooy would have been another one. He said, I just set off. I made the run and Scholes would find me. Fernandes is in that mold, but you say in terms of his finishing, he's probably as good as we've seen in terms of a midfield finisher in United side in the last 20, 30 years, because left and right foot. As you say, he sees the position that the goalkeeper's taken. If he's slightly to his left, he frees up the inside of the goal for him. He'll finish. And that's why, you know, maybe you might have to compensate elsewhere. You might have to maybe have two more defensive midfielders that's going to play around him that are obviously very good on the ball, but give him that freedom and the license to go and create with the attacking players. It's certainly been a dilemma for United to try to get the best out of him, but Carrick is doing it. Carrick's done it since he's come into the club. So you can't argue with what Carrick has done with Bruno Fernandes in general.
12: I wanted to ask you about Tottenham versus Newcastle United on Saturday. So Tottenham 0, Newcastle 2. Oh. And this outcome is just ripe for some early season picking when it comes to overreactions. And look, it may well be a season of struggle for Tottenham, just like the last couple of years. And it may well be an unbelievable year for Newcastle. But given the way in which both of these teams have tried to overhaul in the summertime, it is so easy to fall into this narrative that Tottenham have floundered millions of pounds on waste, really, for their squad, while Newcastle have got the transition spot on. Only time will tell if that reaction is indeed an overreaction, if it actually is the truth. Do you have a hunch in terms of what we've seen so far from both of these teams?
13: For Tottenham, to start off with, Owen, I thought Tottenham were actually really good at the start of the game. I thought they looked really good going forward. I think they looked like they were going to create chances. Whenever they were getting into the final third, they looked a threat. But the one thing, it's this cloud that's hanging over them. And I've been in the position where once you concede a goal and you actually feel like you're playing well, it just drags the soul out of the players on the pitch, but more so from the supporters that create that negative feel. And you know, I remember I was speaking to you last season when Tottenham were playing in key games at the end of the year, playing okay at times. And as soon as they conceded, I was talking about the Sky cameras going to the crowd and zooming in on supporters and the faces that they were pulling. And obviously it was box office stuff, wasn't it? But that's what you're feeling now with Tottenham. Even when Tottenham are playing well, look like they're going to be creating chances and look like they're going to win games. But as soon as they concede, this feeling of negativity that it's clearly picked up on by the cameras, it's clearly picked up on by the supporters, and the cameras are zooming in on that. And it's creating this feeling of uncertainty. Because I think come the end of the season, I think Tottenham are going to be okay. I don't think they're going to be where maybe many thought they would be in the top two or three. But I think they're going to be there or thereabouts for a top six. I think they're going to get it right. I think they've got too much quality for them not to get it right. But just in answer to that question that you were saying, where do we feel? Is the truth in Tottenham being so poor and spending all this money? I think, and I said it to you before, we're going to know after 10 games. We will know after 10 games. And if they're in the same position after 10 games and that negative feeling is still around them when they're conceding goals, then that could come across the course of the season. But I think Tottenham are going to be right, Owen. I think they're going to be okay. But in relation to Newcastle, I don't know. Newcastle look, he's obviously freed Alanga up, hasn't he? He's getting the best out of Alanga. Alanga looked lost last year when he signed for Newcastle. Obviously he'd done so well at Forest prior to that big move that he'd had. And now all of a sudden you're seeing Alanga free and able to, you know, he's just setting off and they're playing to his strength rather than him always coming towards the ball and having to beat three or four players in his own half. He's getting the best out of himself in the final third. So I don't know. Is it too early to judge? Yes, it is. I think we all know it's too early to judge. Let's judge Newcastle after they've had a couple of defeats and let's see how they're going to be able to bounce back from that. I think, you know, On both sets there, Owen, I think Tottenham are going to be okay. I think Newcastle will plateau a little bit, won't necessarily be as consistent throughout the season as they showed in the first couple of games. But it's nice to see Alanga, because I've really liked Alanga over the last few years. And obviously last year, the poor form that he had, he showed it at the World Cup a little bit with Sweden, and you're starting to see that real dynamic player. And he looks full of confidence now. So I'm really pleased that Alanga's starting to show the form that we know he's capable of producing.
12: Let's have a listen to Tottenham manager Roberto De Zerbi here, because we can talk about the Spursiness, the mentality, whatever other labels you want to throw at them. The fact of the matter is that the manager himself is sort of lending credence to that idea that there might be a mentality problem. So here's what De Zerbi said in the post-match.
14: This group, with me or with another coach, nothing changed, because they are two good players. I'm sorry for the club, because anyway they are building a great squad. But maybe now we are not ready yet.
15: Is this the biggest problem for you, the mentality?
14: Yeah, you are right. Yes. Is the biggest problem, is the biggest challenge, is the biggest target, is to find a right mentality. Unfortunately, you can't buy the mentality in the transfer market or putting...

0: has bought in the market will develop the mentality with a little bit more work as the season goes by.
1: Yeah.
0: Jeez, it's a tough place to develop a good mentality, that Tottenham Hotspur Stadium, when it is such a happy hunting ground for everybody who seemed to show up at the ground.
2: Yeah, I listened to those comments at the weekend, Owen, and I remember even at the time, by what he's saying there, you can't buy the mentality and they're coming into an environment, but that isn't that what the job of the recruitment team is, to buy the right mentality, do the research on the player that you're bringing in, that you're coming in, they know they're coming into a losing environment as it was last season, that the players weren't able to get over the line so often when they conceded. It was a real negative feel around the stadium. I was just talking about that before. It seemed to me by his comments there that he's questioning the whole recruitment team with the mentality of the players that he's bringing in. That's the way I would read that. And yes, I think we all know that you can't just go out automatically and say, look, just pick a player because they're very good, that they're going to come in and mentally be strong to be able to deal with the pressures of playing for Tottenham and what's gone on before them. But that's his job. That's his job, to create that mentality. Surely he's had some form of say in the players that have come into the team, into the squad there. They've spent a lot of money, as you were saying about before, Owen, that you're expecting the quality of the player that they've got to be able to deal with the harsh reality of being a footballer. Being a footballer at most levels of the game, 99% of the time, you're going to have to deal with negativity. You're going to have to deal with a negative atmosphere around the club. And how do you get through that? The way you get through it is by winning games. That's on the coach then, of the way I would see it. So it's up to the coach to change the results, to get the winning mentality. Once that winning mentality starts to come in, then everything will change. You only need to go back to Spurs itself and remember Gareth Bale. Gareth Bale, on that run of games that he had when he first signed, was it 20, 25 games without a win or something like that when he first went to Tottenham? And many were questioning him as a player, certainly his ability, and of course his mentality. That's what people were questioning. So you don't have to go back too far to look to see, well, players have come through it, and there was no one better than Gareth Bale at coming through that. So look, we know the state of Tottenham. We know that it is a bit negative when they do concede. But again, it's down to De Zerbi to sort that. He didn't have a great time at Marseille, don't forget. He didn't get the best out of the group of players that he had there at Marseille. So he's coming off the back of current form as a manager, of not getting the best out of personnel. So maybe he needs to look at himself a little bit as well there.
0: I want to move on to Everton here, Kev. It's like one of these beautiful early season weeks where there's just so much going on, so we're jumping around a bit here. But Everton, people might have seen, they've called off a proposed deal to sell their young midfielder Harrison Armstrong to Nottingham Forest. There was a big backlash from the club supporters over the weekend. So Armstrong, 19-year-old midfielder, local lad, has come through Finch Farm, and Forest had made a £40 million bid. And because, as people know, when your academy product is sold, it's pure profit when it comes to financial rules. So that would be the appeal for the owners to actually sell the young player. But Saturday, they're at the Vitality Stadium. They get a 1-1 draw with Bournemouth, and the travelling Everton fans were singing that the club would have a riot on your hands should Armstrong be sold. Reading a line in the BBC earlier, the quote from it, Everton's fans made their feelings clear during the 1-1 draw. The reaction was so loud and toxic that it is sure to have been heard by Everton's delegation at the Vitality Stadium and relayed back to the hierarchy in the United States. And then subsequently today, we've seen reports that proposed deal has been shelved. So here is Everton boss David Moyes when asked about the supporters' reaction at the Vitality.
3: If I'd say something to them, I'd say their manager's an Evertonian.
0: The manager's an Evertonian. That's a really big win for David Moyes here in all of this. He has played this perfectly when it comes to increasing his already great reputation in the eyes of Everton fans.
2: Yeah, well, look, obviously I know him. I've got a relationship with him, and knowing what it means to develop young players as well. And look, I think seeing him through the preseason, and it felt to me watching his interviews during the preseason that something wasn't quite right with him. There was obviously something in the background. Was the restrictions on transfers that were coming into the team? There's talk of Richarlison going in now, and maybe Ndiaye leaving to go to Tottenham in some sort of swap deal. But we'll see if that happens. But also on Harrison Armstrong himself, there'd be no better manager to develop him. I know that. I think he'd be able to bring the best out of him from the defensive side, and there'd be the whole structure of the coaching staff that's been set up now at Everton would bring the best out of him in terms of his development side of the game on the ball and everything that goes with that. So I understand. You can see his frustration, and even that as well. I think he's just trying to

0: give the supporters the message, look, I'm with you. I don't want to sell this boy. We need to keep holding him. We need to build him. And it goes back to maybe last week a little bit, Owen, when you were asking me the question on Jake O'Brien, when you were saying, because you caught me off guard a little bit. I was unaware at the time when you mentioned that about Jake O'Brien being preparing to sell him or being available for sale. And it's probably down to Harrison Armstrong. That's why they see him as a long-term future. David Moyes sees him as a long-term future of the team. But as you say, it comes down to the team and financial fair play and how they're going to be able to deal with the restrictions that's put on them financially. What do? They sell the best talent that they've produced. It doesn't make sense to me the way that the game has actually allowed that to happen at Premier League level, that they can allow a team to sell the best talent that's going to actually, you know, that's going to actually finance bringing in, you know, a foreign talent. Essentially, that's the way it's going to be. The game has always got to be about developing your own, getting the best. You only need to look at Elliot Anderson and what happened at Newcastle and how they sold him to Forest, and now all of a sudden he's gone for over 100 million to Man City. It's a crazy game that we're in, that we have to look at selling our best talent, or teams have to look at selling the best talent to survive. It's crazy.
1: It's really interesting as well when you kind of dig down into maybe some of the stuff that's been said by the Everton hierarchy in the build-up to the season. So Angus Kinnear, who's the club CEO, did an interview on the eve of the new Premier League season, and he was asked about how Everton's owners assessed last year. And he said they viewed it as a failure because it was a failure. They knew we put ourselves in a really good position, and I think they were excited that we put ourselves in that position. He goes on to talk about how the Friedkins are winners. They want to win, and we didn't win anything. We didn't achieve what we wanted to achieve. So there's been appropriate pressure this summer to make sure we have everything in place to go to the next stage. So if the Friedkins want to go to the next stage and their initial plan was to get rid of Armstrong, they probably don't see him as a win-now type midfielder. They're looking for a quick hit in the transfer market, somebody with a bit more experience, a little bit older, who can potentially get Everton into the European spots this season. It does seem like a very short-term view that the ownership are taking on the current squad.
0: But is that not the case outside the top three or four teams now in the Premier League? Because the rules have been set up in a way that dictates you can sell your best talent to survive and then spend whatever you want going forward, or not necessarily whatever you want, but certainly spend bigger to get yourself into the top six, top four positions in the Premier League. You only need to look at Aston Villa and the restrictions that's been put on them. Newcastle is another one. The restrictions put on them when we know that there's, you know, certainly to Newcastle, there's so much money that has been available to them, and they can't spend it. They've had to sell first and foremost before they can build. And it's a short-term view, you say, if you're looking at Everton now. But it seems that's the case across the board, whether it's Forest or... You only need to look at the stable teams that's probably in the Premier League outside the top ones, where you're looking at the... almost like the blueprint of the teams being Brighton and Brentford. That's the way it seems. Even Bournemouth, to an extent, have actually done so well in the transfer market over the last couple of years. Nobody can seem to compete outside that. Villa are struggling now because of, you know, the restrictions that they're under. And I don't know. I mean, it frustrates you when you're watching the game, when you're seeing a team, maybe like Aston Villa and even Everton now. Everton are ready to maybe get to a top eight, certainly start pushing for the top six, and they've been restricted in what they can do, and the owners, it seems, can't do too much about that, and they don't necessarily even want to. They just want basically the finances of the club to be certain, stay in the Premier League, and they're quite happy for the sustainability of the club going forward like that. The short-term view seems to be amongst, 14 Premier League clubs right now.
1: Yeah, no, it's a really good point. I did want to ask you, Kev, because we haven't had you on since last week. When it comes to, you know, the destination of a young, talented footballer, I've got to get your thoughts on the Keadaic O'Neill story, which has been developing over the last 4 or 5 days. Reports last week that the FAI are hopeful of persuading Keadaic O'Neill to jump ship and join the Republic of Ireland from Northern Ireland. So we'll see how this plays out. He's obviously made 2 appearances for the North, can still play for the Republic of Ireland if he so wishes, but the time for decision is coming up pretty soon. Your general feeling on this when you saw this report come out last week?
0: Well, the general feeling is I'd prefer us to have one team, Owen. But anyway, that's for another day. That's a separate argument, isn't it? Look, there's always going to be issues like this. You know, he's obviously another Derry-born boy, so he's going to fall into the category of of James McLean, of Shane Duffy, these players that have all played at certain levels up in the north, and they obviously declare for us because they want to declare for us. Look, I've got connections in the Northern Irish FA. Obviously, Michael O'Neill, who I've worked with in the past, who's worked tirelessly hard to try to nail down younger players and get them set within their system. But it's always going to come about, Owen, isn't it? This is always going to come about because these boys grow up supporting the Republic, and that's pretty much where they are. And I'd love it. Surely, look, we're the only sport right now, aren't we? In athletics, in golf, in boxing, and so many other sports, they represent the country. Whether you're north or south, you represent the one country as Ireland. And I'd love for us to have one team. And I've stated that going back 10 or 15 years at this stage now. Hopefully in my lifetime, I'll see that. And these sort of issues won't be going on. But I feel for the Northern Irish FA when it comes down to development. I do, but you've got to look at it from where the heart is in a player. Look, I go back to it. I know where my heart was when I was 14, 15, and maybe the opportunity at that stage would never have been for me to play for Ireland. And I might have been forced into a certain path one way or another. But you know where your heart is. You know where you want to play. And if these boys choose to play for a nation that they feel as though is their nation, then it's difficult when they've played at senior international level. That's where I look at it. And, you know, we go back to Declan Rice, and we go back to maybe various other players that have switched nations. I remember even Alex Bruce, Steve Bruce's son, who played with me on the Republic of Ireland side before he went to play for Northern Ireland after that. It's happened in the past the other way. Whether or not it's as high profile as this, look, I'll take the point that developed a player that could go on and be a serious international player for us if he were to declare for us down the line. But I'd love for us all to get in the room one day and just create one team, Owen, and take this away, and let's get the associations together. But maybe I'm a bit of a dreamer, Owen, I don't know.
1: Listen, it's a great dream. I think that when we've done pieces on the show down through the years about the history of that, the Irish football split, it feels as unlikely to be solved as the actual partition of the country sometimes, and yes, that would be a big body of work, but it's hard not to disagree with that, or it's hard to disagree with that, I should say, because...
0: But you look at rugby, when you look at rugby and you look how the, certainly in my lifetime, we've seen a real togetherness with the rugby, the Northern Irish players, as well as the Southern Irish, and what we've done to integrate that team and everything that's gone into it. You'd like to think it could be done with football, you know, that's the way that I would look at it. I mean, I mentioned the golf and mentioned athletics now and how our athletics team is absolutely thriving. Why is it not possible to do it with the football team? You've just got to think of it openly and how stronger we could be together, and what a statement that would be to the country as well, to the whole country in general, that, look, and I know I'll get a lot of stick for saying it, and I know I've had a lot of stick for maybe my views on where I probably see our country going a little bit, Owen, and maybe people saying that I shouldn't have a say in it and things like this. But within this, I feel as though that we would be so better and so much stronger if it could be done down the line.
1: Yeah, it might be something that we follow up on again.
0: Let's talk about it in the future, Owen. Yeah, I won't get anywhere. Like, I'll be knocking my head against a brick wall, but anyway.
1: Yeah, no, it's like one of those things that you kind of look at something like this, and I mean, the Conor Bradley situation potentially is the main thing actually that is giving us some sense of angst around this story, more so than Declan Rice. Of course, Declan Rice comes with its own sense of PTSD, and look, this is an Arsenal footballer as well. He's at the same club as Declan Rice, but I think maybe the Conor Bradley thing is actually more of a prescient example. It's more recent. It shows what a job the North have done in terms of bringing this level of talent through, which I think is an interesting wrinkle here. And maybe there's a question here about what the FAI are doing in terms of encouraging these players to follow their heart. If indeed he does want to play for the Republic of Ireland, have the FAI explored that enough? And I'm not saying, I can't speak
0: early
1: for the
0: enough,
1: player
0: early
1: yet,
0: enough as well. Maybe, look, maybe we're missing a trick, certainly, but I know I've got friends who live up in Derry who, you know, have worked and do work for the FAI as well now. So they have got constant feed of the players that's been produced up there as well. But you know, we obviously have a team in the League of Ireland up there as well, that any sort of talent that's coming through in that area, we should have a grasp on what's coming through, shouldn't we? Now, again, that's nothing against Northern Ireland. It's not, but it's about the personal preference of the player and where he wants to play and how he feels most welcome. That's the way that I would look at it, and most comfortable. Hopefully, you know, the FAI can get a grasp on it a little bit earlier, so it takes away this now that we're happening. We've seen him develop to Arsenal across the course of the pre-season. We know how talented he is. And all of a sudden now, has the work been done before, Owen? I don't know, because it could be work that's been done by the FAI in the background that we're unfamiliar with and we don't really know what has happened. But you'd like a little bit of clarity on it, wouldn't you? That's the thing that you'd look at. We always like a bit of clarity just to make sure that everything's been done in the right manner.
1: This will not be the last time we speak about this subject, I dare say.
0: No, not at all. We'll be on about this in the next 2 or 3 weeks, I'm sure. I'm certain of that one, Owen.
1: Listen, great stuff this evening, Kev. Thanks a million for coming on.
0: Cheers, Owen. Good man. Take it easy.
1: Take a quick break.
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4: 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Are you joking me?
6: Is that right?
7: I know! Is that right?
8: Tottenham and Aston Villa.
7: Hey! Oh! Oh! He's trying to cheat and you're trying to let him!
9: Lads, if that's the way it's going to go now, there's no point in us being here, really. We're not going to do it seriously.
10: Welcome, welcome, welcome. Welcome along to the shoutiest segment on a multitude of platforms. It's the scintillating, stupefying, splendido, and once again, crappy quiz. Each week, we pick three OTB cranks off the scrap heap of trivia and pit them against each other in a quiz of sporting factoids at the end of the week. 2 weeks in a row now in our new time slot. No victims of Off the Ball's League of Ireland coverage here. No way, Jose. We'll be here every Friday morning at 10 a.m. right after Off the Ball Breakfast, streaming for you live on all of Off the Ball's for all on Off the Ball's YouTube page and in audio on the Off the Ball app. After that, as always, we'll be available on demand for Off the Ball members. Now, the intros here are a little lackluster, I would have to say, folks. I'll get to them in a second.
11: 3 out of 10. Is that what you're saying?
10: Just bear in mind, right, the intros were done late and in an emergency and 10 seconds ago because of how good the quiz is. We've got a new round this week. That's really completely conceived off my brain. We've got a new guest that I've been trying to get on the show for quite a while. I haven't actually asked them before now, that's but in my head I've been trying to...
12: That's a lie.
10: No, as I said, there was no actual request.
12: Who listened? Who couldn't make it?
11: There's no work done.
12: Because Cameron's not here, isn't it? That's why,
11: Cameron not showing up to defend his crown. Weak.
10: Absolutely,
11: lame.
10: Yeah.
8: Mm-hmm. He said his brother is going to be fuming. That's the only bit of information I have. I don't know what that means.
10: His brother's a big quiz fan.
8: Right.
10: Oh, come here. Do you remember Cameron got 4 points last week for the draw of the United when he had to pick the team, right? His brother sent him a message, right, after winning the quiz, after like a notorious quiz loser, Cameron, the miseducation of Cameron Hill, right? Never does well on the quiz. Dominates from start to finish last week. Really, really brilliant win. His brother texts him in the most brotherly way possible and said, if you know how Mick's mind works, you should have known that was Drogheda United. That was really easy. I was like, I don't know how my mind works. I don't know how I write those questions. They're different every time. So Cameron's brother, big quiz fan. We appreciate it, but, you know, mean big brother also.
12: Is Cameron, is he real, or is he just like Cameron's subconscious getting back at him after the fact?
10: He's like Brad Pitt's character in Fight Club.
12: Spoilers. Jesus. Come on.
10: What? He's his big brother.
12: Edit that out.
10: You can't spoil a film that's 35 years old.
11: I didn't know he was the brother. Oh, fake.
10: No, he's not a brother.
11: I didn't know he wasn't real. Yeah. Sorry, that's not true. He's in the airplane beside him.
12: Who, Cameron's brother?
10: So, without further ado, allow me to mediocrely introduce you to today's purveyors of sporting idiotry. Our first contestant did make me a little nervy this week, so I didn't really want to write this intro anyway. I made another Kerry Mafia reference on the radio, and I was met with documentary evidence that the ears and eyes of the Kerry Mafia stretch very far indeed. Too scared to say anything else, give it up for the consigliere, Owen Shane.
8: Do you guys hear this?
12: What have you done now?
8: I just went on the air on Monday, told the story, a very wholesome story of the Kerry Mafia going to Pomeroy in Tyrone, highest village in Ireland, to watch Kerry play. And Nick interjected and was like, this Kerry Mafia stuff needs to stop. I was like, what?
10: It's more the self-referential naming as opposed to any of your deeds.
8: And a statement came in from the
10: article.
8: As a result, actually, it's way too long to read out, but basically slamming Mick McCarthy and his broadside on it. So I can understand why. Anyway.
10: I thought it was good, wholesome fun, singing in the middle of the day in pubs in rural Tyrone.
11: It's all good, wholesome fun until you actually meet them in person in a dark night.
10: That's my fear, unfortunately, hence the small intro. Next up, a man whose presence in the quiz in recent weeks has increased the productivity of beat machine operators across the Off the Ball network. Clearly someone who's new to broadcasting, though, and can't be expected to know what you can and can't say. Please welcome the potty mouth, Jer, the tyrant Gilroy.
11: This isn't on the radio. I can say what the f*** I want.
12: Still needs.
10: It's just I want to get you out of the habit because next week we will be back on the radio. And finally, we've heard from him already. We welcome a man who's never been on the quiz, in this Quizmaster's time anyway. Mm. A new role and a new availability, and we suspect a new colossus of the quiz scene. Watch out OPHD and Black Sox Murphy. Watch out Larry Burr and even the miseducation of Cameron Hill. But like any good rookie, he has to come through the ranks first. So we've put him in with these two chumps this week. Please welcome Richie in for Tom Dunn McCormick.
12: I still work here. Thank you, Michael. It's very kind of you. It was actually far more easygoing than I thought you were going to go.
10: You thought I was going to go hard.
12: Yeah, pretty much.
10: I want you to do this again.
12: I think this is because my parents here, because we reached a point, as most people do during the workday, where me and Mick yesterday were just naming random footballers at each other. I turned around at one point and just said, Mick, two words, Richard Rufus. And you just hear, oh. Now, this followed on from a Linvoy Primus.
11: That would suggest that you've got a little bit of insight into what's happening here in Mick's mind. You're a little bit like...
10: It won't help. It was from writing the quiz, but it won't help.
11: Loco brother. That's what you are.
12: Listen, if Linvoy Primus pops up or the Portsmouth team of Ari, then we'll know something's askew. But Robert Prosinecki's name will be dropped at some stage.
10: Linvoy Primus and Richard Rufus, the kings of Off the Ball Tuesday banter. Or, sorry, Thursday. What day is it? I can't remember.
12: Thursday.
10: The format of the classic crappy quiz with a series of questions on a range of themes. Then it's up to the slip aside of trivia, the never unfair, always evenly distributed, and never ever controversial rapid fire round. You can podcast the quiz if you're a subscriber on the Off the Ball app or watch the farce unfold in glorious Technicolor by signing up to our YouTube page. 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We had an email. It's in the quiz. You'll be all happy to know. And if you don't think it's time to let the old ways die, we haven't had one in a while, please send us your postcards or something.
11: Cereal box.
10: Something that you can write on and put a stamp on. Quizmaster, Off the Ball Towers, Marconi House, Diggs Lane, Dublin 2. We shall get to it because we're back to five rounds this week and we don't want to keep this here all day. Round one. One more go at least for the name the team round. I'm going to give you each a series of clues about certain sporting teams. All you need to do is name them. The catch is, I'll give you three pieces of information. You can guess after each clue. If you get it on the first, you get 4 points.
8: If you get it on the first, you win the quiz.
10: What?
8: If you get it on the first, you win the quiz.
10: Basically. It ruins the rest of the quiz. Yeah, absolutely. But sure, we're here for the fun, the taking part, not the competition. If you get it after two clues, you get 2 points. And if you get it on the third, you get a solitary point. Richie, you haven't done this before. You get one guess per clue.
12: Okay.
10: It's only for each individual at a time. We're going to start with Owen. Owen, this team have won a record 24 league championships.
8: Hmm. 24 league championships. So it's obviously not senior men's English football. It's definitely not going to be. If it's records, it obviously rules out Scotland. Rovers have more than that here. This could be a different sport. League championships rules out GAA, the phraseology. So I'll go for some.
12: It's like the right hand side of your page when you're in school, but in like living ginger form.
8: Yes.
12: Yeah.
8: Show your works.
10: You do have to show your work here, but ideally, it
8: dead
10: gets
8: air.
10: It to an answer.
8: Could just go with dead air.
11: Yeah. There's only 35 minutes left of this quiz today, by the way.
10: Yeah, that's fair.
12: Supposed to be doing like.
10: Nice to know. Right on. In that case, this is your 4-pointer.
8: Leon.
10: So. Incorrect. While successful throughout their history, their true glory period was in the 1990s when they won 7 league titles in a row. This also overlapped with a run of 8 cup wins in a row.
12: And you have opted for dead air. Well done.
5: Yeah.
10: Sorry.
12: The emergency broadcast system is going to cut in a minute and start playing Aaron Levine.
10: Is that still kids talk with Henry McKean? That's what it was for many years. We don't really use it very often, so you don't know whether it's actually.
1: Oh, I don't know. To be honest,
5: Earth is angry.
10: Also, we're not on the radio, so don't we know?
1: Seven League. Repeat that clue again.
5: Ah, come on.
10: Yeah, they've been successful throughout their history, but their true glory period was in the 1990s when they won seven league titles in a row. This also overlapped with a run of eight cup wins in a row.
1: I don't know. Juventus?
10: No.
12: It's going to be my show.
10: Number three, for 1 point. Wearing their famous red and white colours, that team of the 1990s boasted legends of the game such as Sean Edwards, Martin Afaya, Jason Robinson and Andy Farrell.
1: Oh, this is Rugby League. Who did they all play for? I don't know, Rugby League. St. Helens?
10: I feel like he could have got that if he just wasn't angry.
1: Wigan
10: Warriors. Yeah.
1: I wasn't angry, just not very good.
12: Love that Wigan side. Love the building.
10: Yeah. They probably weren't the Warriors at that time, but they are now. They don't like it. Right, Jer? Owen doesn't like this round, and every time Owen starts off the quiz, he's just so sort of like just annoyed for the rest of the rest of the 33 minutes.
1: I am annoyed for not getting any points.
10: Sure.
5: Yeah.
10: This team were formed in 1972.
5: 1972. And you've gone rugby league at the first one. So, 72, 50th anniversary.
10: He's all trying to psychoanalyze me.
5: 50th anniversary.
10: Underestimates how random these are written. Randomly.
12: Which is to say that you don't have a subconscious.
5: Nafina.
10: No. In their relatively short time in existence, they have achieved an astonishing amount of success, winning their primary title 20 times already.
5: Okay.
12: Primary title, so it's like coming a month ago.
10: No. I'll explain that afterwards. Why I use that word.
5: It's a secondary title, like a European or a grand. Oh, okay. 1972, the primary title is going to be the divisional round. So it's like, it's not the Steelers, it's not the Patriots. Could it be the Patriots?
12: Is that the primary?
5: The division. I don't know.
10: 20 times.
5: Yeah. Could it be the basketball? Was there a basketball team? Golden State Warriors?
10: No. They have also won 9 All-Ireland titles, and one of the game's greatest ever players has contributed to these wins as both a player and a manager.
5: So, 20 county, how many All-Irelands?
10: 9.
5: So it's either Cross McGlen Rangers or...
10: I don't know what you're looking at me for. What am I supposed to say here? It's either Cross McGlen or it's...
5: Ballyhale Shamrocks. Ballyhale.
10: He didn't say that. He was questioning it.
5: Ballyhale Shamrocks.
10: Yes. You don't have your earphones on. The thing went off when you questioned Ballyhale Shamrocks.
12: It's like he tripped the
10: wire. Good answer. 20 titles since 1972 when they were formed. 9 All-Irelands. Richie.
12: Michael.
10: This team traditionally wear green and white. That's your 4 points.
12: Could be anybody. Could be Panathinaikos. Could be Yeovil. Could be...
10: You're looking for tells in my poker face.
12: Yeah.
10: Say 50.
12: I'm not looking to tease you open. Yeovil. Not with the first clue. Not with the green
10: Yeovil.
12: And white.
10: What would be my second and third clues for Yeovil?
12: They won 4 wins.
10: Sometimes they're in the league and other times they're non-league.
12: She's Torquay.
1: Torquay. Yeovil. Yeah.
12: Yeovil's, Ian Wright scored a brilliant goal against Yeovil. Scored a hat-trick in the FA Cup in 1990, I think the year they won it, 93.
10: It must have been Arsenal, not Liverpool.
12: For the Arsenal. No, go on.
10: So you don't even want to have a guess?
12: I'll have a guess of Yeovil, yeah.
10: No, that's wrong. They last achieved ultimate success almost 60 years ago and have become synonymous with false hope for their fans, especially in recent years.
12: Would it be... possibly the New York Jets.
10: Oh, he's got it. The New York Jets.
5: Is it a bit easy, I would say, for a two-pointer?
10: Though they represent perhaps the world's most famous city, they play their games in a completely different jurisdiction.
12: New Jersey.
10: The one-pointer. So, Richie, Joe, off the mark with
12: Willie
10: 2 points.
12: Name it. Thank you very much.
10: Yeah, he achieved that success back in 1968. Richie's on 2 points, Cher's on one, Owen's on zero. Round two, it's the return of the fastest finger first round, and it's a brand new one today. So I'm going to give you... I'm going to name a starting team from a recent football game, and very simply, all you have to do is tell me what team it is. So you each get 3 guesses per team, and you can come in by shouting your crappy quiz nickname, which is the Tyrant, which is the Conciliary, and which is in for Tom Dunn. Okay, so whenever you're ready, jump in with that. I'm going to name the teams from goalkeeper to forwards. Couldn't be more simple. Ready for the first team? Oh.
12: Definitely would say when it was.
10: Forgot to mention something.
12: Oh, no.
10: I won't be naming the team by the players' names. Instead, I'm going to give you the player in question's most recent club before the one that he's at right now.
5: Ah, for
12: Jesus.
10: For those who have come through the academy, their club will be the current one. So it could be a red herring, might not be.
5: What
10: right?
5: is this? This is a great quiz, does Mick.
10: And little wrinkle aside, is are you all ready for the first team?
12: Just say? A club name. There's no, like, you don't have to go, like.
10: So I'll be starting with the goalkeeper. True. I will be naming a club.
5: And we need to name the team.
10: Yes, and you can guess 3 times before I get to the 11th player.
5: So is this a current team?
10: Yeah, these are recent matches.
12: Recent?
10: Yeah.
5: Okay, these are it's not like the 1972
10: matches. That's as much as I'm telling you.
5: Right.
10: These games are played recently. I am giving you the 1 to 11. Obviously, it isn't 1 to 11.
12: Via the previous club.
10: And I'm giving you the previous club.
5: Okay.
10: Okay, so starting with the first team. Empoli.
1: Consigliere.
10: Yes.
1: Tottenham Hotspur.
10: Wow.
12: Yep.
10: In their 1-0 win against Manchester United. Vicario on goals. So, Church nonplus. I feared this might happen. Maybe I should mix it up and not.
12: I
10: might do them in a random order this time, and you can try and write out the team yourselves. Okay, so that's Empoli. Sporting Lisbon was Pedro Porro. Lons for Danso. Swansea for Ben Davis, believe it or not, 100 years ago. Jed Spence was Middlesbrough. Djurgården, Bergvall. Juventus for both Bentancur and Kulusevski, Leicester for James Maddison, Bayer Leverkusen for Son, and Bayern Munich for Tell. Okay, I'm going to mix this up here. I'm just going to go in a random order. You can write out the team as you like. Here's 11 players.
12: You let him get the easy one from like Empoli, and then he changed up for the rest of us. Because it's like Empoli is a standout like goalkeeper. Who's going to be?
10: You could have got there. You could have jumped in.
12: It's not going to be like Emily.
10: Okay,
12: sir.
10: Crappy quiz nicknames at the ready, please. I'm going to start with Flamengo. And then on to PSG.
5: A Tyrant.
10: Yes.
5: Real Madrid.
10: No. Manchester United. Sunderland.
5: A Tyrant.
10: Yes.
5: Aston Villa.
10: No. That's your second guess. You've got one more. Lyon. Carlisle United. Burnley. Dynamo Kiev.
12: Everton done.
10: Yes.
12: Everton.
10: Yes. Well played. Dynamo Kiev was Mikalenko, Carlisle United, Brantwaite. Burnley was Tarkovsky. Lyon was Jake O'Brien. Sunderland was Jordan Pickford. Idrissa Gueye was PSG. Manchester United was James Garner. And Alcaraz. Carlos Alcaraz, who I didn't know wasn't a tennis player up until recently, came from Flamengo.
12: Oh, you're in two things.
1: you said this already, right? There's no goalkeepers. Or what's the what's
12: he was
1: Jordan
12: doing them in a random order.
1: Pickford,
12: Sunderland.
10: So Beto for Udinese, Harrison from Leeds, and Lindstrom from Napoli were the others. So Richie gets a point. Last one here. There isn't 5 of these. You'll be happy to know.
12: This take forever.
10: Starting up front this time. PSG. Flamengo.
5: The Tyrant.
10: Yes.
5: Real Madrid.
10: Yes! Jesus. Their 4-1 win over Manchester City. PSG, Mbappe, Flamengo, Vinny Jr. Borussia Dortmund for Bellingham. Rodrigo from Santos. Real Betis for Caballos. No. Yeah, I got that arse. Tchouameni from Monaco. Mendy from Lyon. Rudiger from Chelsea. Or SC Internacional for Asensio. And Peñarol for Valverde. Chelsea for Courtois. Right, after all that... Don't know about that round. Won't be coming back to it. Better idea in theory. Richie's on 3, Jer's on 2, and Owen's on 1.
5: I think if he'd stayed in the order of the team, it would have been...
12: Yeah,
10: I feel... the next round. So he got Vicario straight away, And then the next one was Sunderland, which is Jordan Pickford, and I feel like he would have got it straight away as well.
1: I was like, did Pickford play for Flamengo?
12: Well, maybe pick more difficult teams.
10: But then, oh, maybe. Okay,
12: hold on, I don't want to criticise your process here, mate, but this is all on you, not us.
10: Fair enough. No, my hand's up here. Yeah. Round three, pass the parcel of doom round. You all know the rules of this. Richie, you know, you understand the concept of the pass the parcel of doom round?
12: Remind me.
5: Okay. Name the 2,000 people who have ever breathed air in this studio who have played sports.
10: Oh, who's ever been in this studio is a good one. No. All you got to do is give me a name that's on a list of names I have, and the parcel of doom pass on to the next contestant, who is to then also give me a name. We keep going through the list until one of you gives me an incorrect answer, at which point the parcel explodes and you'll be eliminated, and then we keep going until we're down to one.
12: Right.
10: Name anyone, this is question one, the order being here, Owen, Richie, Ger. Name anyone who is the top Irish goal scorer at any Premier League club or former Premier League club. This is a bit of work.
5: Top Irish goal scorer at a Premier League or former Premier League club.
10: Yeah. And Premier League goals only here. And we're talking about goals scored in the Premier League.
5: If it's the same person in two clubs.
10: A person only counts once.
5: Okay.
10: So there are, that's a fair question. There are a number of players who are the top scorer at a few clubs. So Owen, you're up first. There are 30 names on this list.
5: Oh, wow.
1: Grant, sorry, so just to, it's obviously...
10: We will not be getting at least 12 of them.
1: It's obviously the top Irish goal scorer as opposed to the top goal scorer who's Irish. Because that would be way fewer than 30. That's maybe not even one.
10: Oh, yeah, there's one. There is one. I didn't even understand what you meant.
5: So it's the top Irish goal scorer at a club.
1: Yeah.
10: Yeah, so
5: I thought it was top goal scorer.
10: Say if this was in the 1970s and we asked the top goal, this question was transported, Jimmy and Brady. Leeds' answer might be John Giles. He's not Leeds' top scorer of all time, but
5: he's top Irish goal scorer.
10: Yeah, but it's all Premier right, League.
5: Sorry. Okay.
1: Robbie Keane.
10: Robbie Keane was the top goal scorer at Coventry with 12 goals, Liverpool with 5 goals, Spurs with 97 goals, and West Ham with 2. Now, nice. I should say, if there was a tie, both answers are acceptable.
12: Shane Long.
10: Hull City 7 goals, Southampton 28 goals, and West Brom 16.
5: So who did you say? Southampton, Hull,
10: West Brom, and then Robbie was Coventry, Liverpool, Spurs, and West Ham.
5: Oh my God, I'm having a complete mind freeze on Kevin Doyle.
10: Kevin Doyle is the only actual top scorer on the list. He is Reading's top scorer of all time in the Premier League with 19, and he also has 18 goals for Wolves, which is the most Irish.
1: It's got to be Evan Ferguson for Brighton.
10: Yeah, Evan Ferguson is correct. He has, if I could find him, I think 14.
5: Has he? Alrighty.
10: 13. To you, Rich.
12: Would Jamie Coleman be Everton's?
10: Seamus Coleman is Everton's. He has, over a long career,
12: no, he's got like 22
10: goals.
5: 22, go. All right. Yeah. Keith O'Neill.
10: Oh! No. What club were you thinking?
5: Initially, I thought Coventry, but then I was hoping else, but.
10: Yeah.
12: Norwich.
10: Give me 2 seconds here, because the club that I would see it for, where are they?
5: I don't know if he scored in the Premier League for them.
10: Yeah, fair enough, but...
5: Check it there just in case.
10: Yeah, I've got to check, because for me, I feel like he may have. And there was one name that didn't come up on the list when I checked it, and the club in question here have a very... No, he scored no goals for that club. Okay, sorry. Keith O'Neill's wrong. You're out. Please keep this going for a little while, lads. This will be a long time. But not that long, because we've only got 20 minutes left in the quiz.
1: Damien Duff?
10: Damien Duff was the top scorer in the Premier League, top Irish goal scorer in the Premier League for Blackburn, 21 goals, Chelsea, 14 goals, and Fulham, 15 goals.
12: By any chance, is Roy Keane Man United's?
10: Roy Keane is certainly Manchester United's. He got 33 goals. He is also Nottingham Forest's top goal scorer with 6.
5: Ooh.
8: tricky. Sometimes a name just enters your head and you can't get rid of it. So, Stephen Ireland.
12: Good shame.
10: No.
8: Richard Dunn.
10: Niall Quinn.
8: Niall Quinn, of course.
12: And his disco pants.
8: Oh.
5: Quinn must have been.
10: Jar, who's Aston Villa's top Irish goal scorer?
5: Steve Staunton?
10: Yeah. Steve Staunton with 14 goals. Birmingham City's is Jeff Kenna with 3. Andy O'Brien scored 1 goal for Bolton, as did Gareth Farrelly. Gareth Farrelly also scored 1 goal for Bradford, as did Gareth Wally. They're both on the list. All 3 of them are on the list. Nathan Collins has scored 3 for Brentford. Yeah. Jeff Hendrick got 9 for Burnley. Matt Holland got 11 for Charlton and 6 for Ipswich. Eddie McGoldrick has 8 goals for Crystal Palace. Rory Delap with 11 for Derby. Ian Hart, he was mentioned in this room not long before the
8: best free takers ever.
10: Yeah, 28 goals for Leeds, which is unbelievable.
8: Good conversation.
10: Gio Ogbeni for Luton last year, 4 goals. Bernie Slaven has 4 for Middlesbrough. Keith O'Neill did not score any. John Goodman, 1 cap Irish international with 11 goals for Wimbledon.
12: Yeah.
10: Leon Best has 10 for Newcastle.
12: Leon.
10: That was a good run he went on there for a while. Anthony Pilkington had 14 for Norwich.
5: Did he? Yeah. Okay. Right.
10: And Wes had 12.
5: Right.
10: So he would, there was a few ahead of, Keith. Dave McGoldrick with 10 for Sheffield United. John Sheridan with 7 for Sheffield Wednesday. Yeah. One you probably should have got. John Walters has 43 goals for Stoke. Niall Quinn with 30 for Man City and 29 for Sunderland. Dominic Foley with 1 goal for Watford. Joey O'Brien shares the record with Robbie Keane with 2 goals for West Ham. And James McCarthy has 7 goals for Wigan.
5: Wow. Good pub
10: questions.
5: Yeah. You redeemed yourself there, Mick.
10: Number 2.
5: That went beforehand.
10: Nice simple one. We probably have asked this before, let's face it, but nobody remembers. I certainly don't. We want Ireland players who have played Test rugby for the Lions since 1997. That means an appearance in an official touring Test match. I'm not including games against Barbarians or Argentina or anything like that.
12: But not games against like the Brumbies or anything?
10: No.
12: All right.
10: No. And they'll have to, if appeared on the bench, they will have had to have come on. There are only, despite so many tours, 30 names on this list. The order is Richie, Ger, Owen.
12: Yeah, Keith Wood.
5: Brian O'Driscoll.
10: Keith Wood and Brian O'Driscoll, both correct.
8: Ron O'Gara.
10: Ron O'Gara, correct.
12: Bundy Aki.
10: Yeah.
5: I am going to say Luke Fitzgerald.
10: Yeah, Luke Fitzgerald is correct. Where's Rog?
5: Jelly Eyes.
10: Oh, yeah.
12: Robbie Henshaw.
10: Ooh. Henshaw, yeah.
8: Out of order.
12: Oh, sorry. Yeah. My bad.
10: Right. Question on, is there a first time on the quiz?
8: Yeah.
10: Right. Owen, you go. Skip the Jar and then back to Owen again.
12: I'll skip my one. You go.
5: I mean, first time on the quiz, Owen just says Robbie Henshaw and we all move on with our lives. That's what happens. That's what the quiz is about.
10: Yeah, but then Richie would be
5: that's
10: out
5: then
10: the
5: it's
10: round.
5: Worse.
12: Owen be out. Just he'll keep my go.
5: Just go again.
12: Just ridiculous. Let Owen go.
5: That is
12: then
5: so
12: chair,
5: talk
12: then
5: about it. Henshaw's when's the world taken. Become so bloody
10: well, I look, I just try to be diplomatic about these things, but obviously that doesn't go very well.
8: I don't know.
10: What's Owen, Jar's obviously casted his vote. What's yours?
8: No, let him play away.
10: Okay,
8: anyway,
10: so you go now.
8: There's loads more names.
10: It is early in the round.
8: So what's...
5: It's almost like
12: it's generous.
5: It's almost like they don't respect you.
12: I'm used to that.
5: Yeah, lads,
8: what's
5: on.
8: Happening here, sorry?
10: Your go.
5: My go. He's already in the lead!
8: Jack Conan.
10: Jack Conan is correct. Jer.
12: Your Majesty.
5: Taj Furlong.
10: Taj is correct, yes. And back to you, Owen. Since I have to keep a rein on these things, eh?
8: Johnny Sexton.
10: Jonathan Sexton, yes. And now Richie.
12: Keane Healy.
10: We're back in order. Keane Healy. Keane Healy's wrong.
5: Ah!
10: Don't think Keane Healy ever played a test.
5: Oh, he got injured.
10: He kept
5: on the
10: getting
5: way
10: injured around Lions Tours, didn't he? Yeah.
12: Oh, pish.
10: I definitely had him on a Irish 15 who'd never played a test match for the Lions article that I did one time.
12: Happy now, I'm out.
10: Anyway, yeah, it all worked out.
12: There you go.
5: What? Tommy Bowe.
10: Yeah.
5: I have a breakfast roll.
8: Peter O'Mahony.
10: Jared, that's just sloppy journalism.
5: Ketchup.
10: Peter O'Mahony. Captain the Lions.
5: Palm. Oh, my God.
10: Yeah.
12: And breakfast rolls.
5: That injury crisis issue That is, Heaslip, of course.
10: Yeah, as he likes to be called, that injury crisis issue. Oh, Heaslip.
12: Heaslip, of course.
8: Sean O'Brien.
10: Yeah.
5: This will be one of the all-time great tries.
10: One of the all-time great tries in Lions history, yeah.
5: Okay, so I'm going to go with Jeremy Davidson.
10: Jeremy Davidson, back to 1997, yeah. Top of my list here.
8: Conor Murray.
10: Conor Murray.
5: Boots behind you there from one of the tests.
10: Yeah. Three tours.
5: I'm going to go Paul Wallace.
10: Paul Wallace is right. Who was only, Andy Dunn was only talking about him. Was it, or was it Jerry?
5: Don't be talking anything now and you'll just accidentally blunder into a name out there.
10: Wallace played all 80 minutes of all three tests in 97 against South Africa, against Oz Durant.
8: Rob Henderson.
10: Yeah.
5: Eric Miller.
10: Eric Miller, yeah.
5: I just looked at the picture on the wall there of the four Lions.
12: That's cheap.
8: What a prick.
10: Eric Miller played 4 minutes or something.
12: You can't do that.
5: In succession.
12: Visual aids.
5: Hey, look, we are where we are. You're a product of your environment.
12: Those obvious ones are.
10: I thought that was a Munster thing, actually. I've never looked at it before.
5: Eric Miller.
10: All right, we've gone. We're missing a few, like,
8: yeah, we are missing
10: hilarious ones.
8: Rob Kearney.
10: Rob Kearney is right, yeah.
5: I was going to say Rob Kearney was not right, but let me see, there was one of those tests. We're missing a few hilarious ones, are we?
12: Yeah.
10: Rob Kearney came off the bench in the first test in 09, scored a try. Lee Byrne got injured and then he played the other two.
12: Lee Byrne.
5: I'm going to say Shane Horgan.
10: Yeah. Shane Horgan played in 05. Wasn't he like the only player that played well? Clive's team.
8: Anyway, I've completely blanked out the last Lions tour, I must be honest.
5: Where were we? No, I'm not going to say.
8: So I'll just...
10: Oh, it was COVID.
5: I know. You're giving hints.
8: Did he? I'm trying to think. Who would have started ahead of him?
5: Give up the points. Doesn't matter.
12: Can't drag this out forever.
8: Jamison Gibson-Park.
10: No.
8: Fuck it.
12: What is bad language?
5: Woof woof.
10: Who was the Lions' captain in 2009 in South Africa?
5: Paul O'Connell.
10: Paul O'Connell's a pretty famous rugby player.
12: He is. Yeah.
10: Big
5: Mal, did he play a test?
8: No, he didn't.
10: No.
5: Did he not? Well,
10: Shane Byrne, Simon Easterby.
8: Yeah.
10: Donegal O'Callaghan.
12: Who?
10: Jordan Murphy.
12: Woof.
10: David Wallace. John the Bull Hayes.
12: Hey.
10: Jack McGrath. CJ Stander.
12: CJ, yes.
10: Tig Byrne.
5: The other Taj.
10: That was who was left. Right, we'll move on. Here's a good one. The order being Ger, Owen, Richie. I want players who have scored 2-pointers thus far in the Allianz League Division 1.
5: Here.
10: This took a lot of feckin' work to do, so I couldn't go down as far as Division 2.
5: Shane Walsh.
10: 50%
5: of them. 12.
10: I
5: think he's got like nearly 50% of them.
10: The next person on the list has 5.
8: Sean O'Shea.
10: 34 answers on this. Sean O'Shea has 4.
5: Owen has been at all of Kerry's games. This is slightly...
8: He is the only Kerry man on the list.
5: Is he? Right.
10: Him doing some knowledge and doing some... Ooh.
5: None of your mead nonsense.
10: Is Richie on his phone here or what's going on?
12: No, I'm scribbling on a table.
10: Oh, okay.
12: Don't react with the microphone.
10: I guarantee there'll be comments. Look, Richie clearly on his phone at 102.6.
12: Let them comment. Christ. I don't know. Stop in the dark. Michael Murphy.
10: No. Michael Murphy has not as yet.
5: Paul Conroy.
10: Yes. That's correct.
8: Lorcan O'Dell.
5: No.
10: Lorcan O'Dell got 2 in 5 minutes against Kerry.
5: Niall Morgan?
10: Ooh, I don't think so.
12: No,
10: there are goalkeepers on this list, but I don't think Niall Morgan is one of
5: them. Come on, Niall, what did you do this to me for?
10: He ain't. All right. So, Next on the list after Shane Walsh, which suggests that Galway have their act together here, is Killian O'Corain. Korean, who has five. Fergal Boland, the Mayo. Ryan McHugh, Donegal. Oisin Gallen, Donegal. Paddy McBrearty, Donegal. Darren McCurry has three. Brendan Rogers has two. Paul Towey of Mayo has one. Dara O'Boyle, Donegal, has four. Kieran Kilkenny has two. Ben McCarron, Derry, one. David Gainey has one own for Kerry, as does Brian O'Begley. So you forgot about them.
1: It is.
10: Ethan Rafferty has four. Aidan Borker has one. Ross McQuillan has one. Michael McKernan has four. What'd you say?
5: He's put me off the centre. That's cheating. Yeah. He's like, oh, these lads, they've never done any of that stuff.
10: You wouldn't be into that kind of thing now, Charles.
5: And then he just whips out those two Kerry lads at the end when he needs them.
10: Shane McGuigan has four. Jordan Flynn, Andrew Mernon, Ben Creeley, Stephen Cohn, Conor Callaghan, Paul Cassidy, Dara Canavan, Con Kilpatrick, Rob Finnerty, Michael Tierney, Conor Flaherty, Pater Mogan.
5: Well, fair play to all of them.
1: Yeah, never forget.
12: Yeah.
10: The scores. Owens on two, Jers on three, Richie's on four. Is that right? Yeah, that's up to date. It's very close and not over for once, heading into the fun, old-fashioned fun-free magic numbers round. A special magic numbers round sent in to us by Darren Hogan via crappyquiz@offtheball.com. You know the rules. 3 points if one of you gets it correct.
5: If anybody would like to BCC me on some of those emails on the way in, I'd be...
12: Accidentally.
10: Yeah. If nobody does, 2 points for the closest who doesn't go bust, and 1 point for the second closest. Pens down when the music ends. I need you to give me the following number, Richie, just for rookies here. Or
12: yes.
10: You go bust, you get no points, no matter how close you are.
12: All right.
10: The number of leagues represented in the last 16 of the Champions League. This year, obviously. The number of Grand Slam titles Yannick Sinner has won. Plus the number of Grand Prix on this year's Formula One schedule. I like that he got the plural of Grand Prix correctly in this email. Yeah.
5: What did he say? Grand Prix.
10: Oh, is it Grand Prix? Isn't it? Yeah, but he's still pronounced it Grand, so it doesn't matter. The number of red cards given to Arsenal players in the Premier League this season. Your 30 seconds expire when Sinatra sings Bright Shiny Beads. So, the number of countries, leagues represented in the last 16.

0: where you talk about Henry Kelly dying, is it?
1: Bubbles,
0: I know he didn't do Countdown.
1: Right. Must have Henry Kelly, yeah.
2: Going for gold.
3: Yep.
2: Well, R.I.P. As Henry Kelly would do, Ger, what's your answer?
0: 36.
2: Richie?
3: 32.
2: And Owen?
4: 34.
2: So 36 is closest there. The answer is 40. You are 32, Richie?
3: Yeah.
2: So it's one, Owen gets 1 point, Ger gets two. There are 8 countries represented in the last 16 of the Champions League. Yannick Sinner has won
0: 4.
2: 3 Grand Slams. Yeah. I didn't check these now that I think about it, but anyway.
3: Did you read the basics?
2: Well, they were sent in to me, usually you would just check them. The number of Grand Prix on the F1 schedule is...
4: 16?
2: 24.
3: Jesus.
2: And Arsenal red cards...
4: 5?
2: 5 is correct, yeah. So the answer was 40. Ger's closest, which puts him in the lead on 5. Richie's on 4 and Owen's on 3.
3: Oh, Jesus.
2: This is the most interesting rapid fire round we've had in ages. Our winner tonight will be decided in the round that separates the wheat from the chaff, the James Lows from the James Highs. It's a never unfair, egalitarian, rapid fire round. You'll each have a rapid fire round of 20 seconds, 1 point for each correct answer. We'll start with the players on the lowest score, which is Owen.
4: And James Low from the James Chariots, maybe?
0: Can we have dead air for that?
2: Feel free to write these. That doesn't impact on the quiz at all. You can just send me on 45 of them and I'll put them in week in, week out. Okay, Owen.
3: Bongos.
2: You're on the lowest score.
3: Lowest score. You go first.
2: Your time
4: nerd
2: starts now. Who is Scotland's men's rugby head coach?
4: Gregor Townsend.
2: Who was the Ireland goalkeeper in the 4-0 defeat to Slovenia this week?
4: Brosnan.
2: What Grand Slam did Roger Federer win the least amount of times?
4: French Open.
2: Ger Aylward won a hurling All-Star representing what county? Who is the manager of West Ham?
4: Graham Potter.
2: Who is the manager of the Louth Senior Footballers?
4: Ger Brennan.
2: Correct. You got all 6 correct there. That's pretty impressive. Pretty good indeed.
0: Shit, how's we going on there?
2: That's him on to 9.
0: He needs to get into Owen's head early. Was too kind this week for some reason.
2: Townsend, Gregor Townsend, Scotland coach. Courtney Brosnan is the Ireland goalkeeper. The French Open, it says here, the French Open, was the one that Roger Federer won the least. Ger Aylward was an All-Star for Kilkenny. Graham Potter is the West Ham manager and Ger Brennan is the Louth manager. 6 out of 6, impressive. On to 9, puts you in the lead. Richie, you're up next.
3: Right.
2: Your time starts now. Which Italian player is the top scorer in the Six Nations?
3: Menicello.
2: No, Emily Lane represents Ireland in what sport?
3: Tennis.
2: What major did Tiger Woods win the most?
3: US Open.
2: No, Paddy Kelly won a football All-Ireland for what county?
0: They were way harder.
3: They were insanely harder. They were completely different, like Jerry
0: Potter
3: Edwards
0: versus Emily Lane.
4: Paddy Kelly
2: Tiger Woods. Everyone knows Tiger Woods won the Masters.
0: There's a Paddy Kelly Louth, Paddy Kelly. And there's obviously also a Paddy Kelly Cork.
4: Yeah, and how many other ones have Louth won?
0: Paddy Kelly won all-star.
2: The Paddy Kelly question. Did you get that wrong?
0: No, I didn't have time to.
2: Well, seeing as we only got 4 for some reason.
0: Just a little bit of self-reflection there. How did you only get through 4 questions?
2: Because Richie was taking ages to answer them.
0: Fair enough.
2: Will I give him one more question?
0: Much tougher questions.
2: Who is the manager of Wolves?
3: Vitor Pereira.
2: Correct. So you got 1. Tommaso Allan is the top scorer in the Six Nations so far. Emily Lane plays scrum half for Ireland in rugby. Tiger Woods won the Masters the most. And Paddy Kelly won the All-Ireland for Cork. That is 1, which puts you on to a total of 5. Ger, what score is Ger on here?
3: He's on 5.
2: He's on 5. So you need 5 to win, 4 to tie. Are you ready?
0: Go.
2: Your time starts now. Who started a fly half for Ireland A in a recent loss to England?
0: Pass.
2: Aisha McFerrin represents Ireland in what sport? What Grand Slam did Martina Navratilova win the most?
0: Wimbledon.
2: Who is the manager of Leeds United? I can't hear you.
0: I said it.
2: Keep going. Who's the manager of Leeds?
0: Fark.
2: Eugene Clunan. Hurling All-Stars represent what county? And who is the manager of Cavan? Footballers.
0: McCabe.
2: Raymond Gallagher.
0: Bollocks! I knew it!
2: So I did not hear you say hockey or Wimbledon, other than you were just sitting there looking like you said it.
0: But it's not coming out.
2: I've got my earphones in. You're not saying it loud enough.
0: My fault!
2: Well, it is my fault. It is your fault. You're not saying it loud enough.
5: You've got the headphones on.
2: You're saying it in the middle of my question. I've got the headphones on. Ciarán Frawley, you took 15 minutes to not answer that question, was the half. Aisha McFerrin is hockey.
0: Correct.
2: Nevada Lova, which I made, correct. The reason I asked you the extra question, because I made a balls of her name.
0: And then didn't hear you answer. That's two questions.
2: Daniel Farke is correct and Galway is correct. So you got, did he get four? He did get four. So it's a tie.
0: Dang it, what was after that?
2: I thought you lost. Yeah, okay.
0: At least tied, but I...
5: No, you didn't get the Cabman.
2: No, you didn't get. You got Raymond Gallagher wrong, you got Frawley wrong.
5: Which he was
2: six,
5: you know, six
2: is a reasonable amount of questions. Oh, same as Owen got. Okay, so we have a how many Irish caps tiebreaker. We've 1 minute left.
0: Yeah, I mean...
2: Write down your number. Closest wins. How many Ireland caps does Callum Robinson have?
5: See yourself.
2: If it's a if it's level, we can go for a second one. All right.
0: Yeah.
2: Owen, what you got?
4: 29.
2: 29. Jesus, okay.
4: What's the answer?
2: 38.
4: Okay.
0: Ah, bollocks, I had 36 versus
2: Chris. I don't have another one, so I'll be going on to Wikipedia if this happens again. How many caps did Kevin Sheedy win?
4: Oh my God.
2: Chair?
0: 71.
4: Oh, fuck's sake. 32. I don't know.
2: I'm Owen's way closer. It's 46. Owen's the winner. Congratulations. Wow. Oh, what a way to win it, Owen.
4: Thank you.
2: Shouting, cursing, angry.
4: I am angry.
2: He's walking off here fuming despite having won the quiz.
4: That was very, yeah.
5: Not even happy.
4: No.
5: What's the point in winning then?
4: What is the point in winning? What is it?
2: Thanks, where do we go from here?
4: Where do we go from here? Where do we go from here? Where do we go from here? Where do we go from here?
2: We'll see you next week, I think. I don't know. We'll have to have a serious look at ourselves here.
5: You're the one who started this going, oh, this is a great quiz this week. And then...
2: I stopped by it.
4: I thought the previous clubs round was good.
5: Yeah, because you got the easiest one right and then they changed the rules for you too.
0: Yeah, it was a bit and weird that the rules just got changed in the middle of the quiz.
4: And I did enjoy it.
0: And then I got stumbling over the questions.
2: Enjoyed sitting. I wouldn't ever take as long as I wanted on the Cabin question at the end,
0: because it would have been my last one. Except you stumped off and I thought, I was like, oh, it would have worked out. Okay, but it's the best meme. The Cabin was a pleasure went before the previous question.
2: Yeah,
0: Martina Navratilova, Wimbledon. As soon as you said Navratilova, as you took a sentence.

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1: Now, delighted to say Tim Clancy joins us, the former Cork City manager. Tim, good morning to you. How are you?
2: Good morning, man. How are we? All good?
1: We talked to you recently enough, and I certainly didn't see your decision coming, but the fact that you announced it so quickly after the defeat to Derry suggests that it was in your head for a while. Is that fair?
2: Yeah, I think so. I think since I lost my assistant manager back in March, the international window, when Jamie went back to Scotland, and we struggled to get a replacement. I think the longer it went on without a replacement, my assistant manager and the person I had there that I could trust. And look, Liam Kearney stepped in, and Cairns has done an unbelievable job at City with the academy, and you look at the players that he's rolling off the conveyor belt there, and Greg Elverton in recent weeks came in, was brilliant, but again that was a temporary situation because he's obviously got a job in UCC. So the longer it went without replacing the assistant manager, I think the harder it got.
1: What was it specifically about the assistant manager role that you felt you needed to be able to do your side of the job?
2: I just think, look, there's a real element of trust you need to have with your coaching staff, and when you have someone there that you can bounce ideas off, someone there you can rant to, you can let things off your own chest, they give you feedback and they can be honest as well with you, it probably relieves a bit of pressure, and someone that you work well with. And I know Jamie over 20 years, so when he left to go back to Scotland, it felt like there was a big hole there, and the longer it went without replacing it, the more difficult it became.
1: And what was the difficulty in finding a replacement specifically that you could trust, and then also, I suppose, who was willing to take the terms and offer?
2: Well, that's the other side of it. I think when we spoke to a good few people, some people from overseas, some people from within Ireland, some people from down in Cork as well, it was just difficult to get people to commit. I think, obviously, if you look at where we're at in the table, it's probably not as appealing to people to go in as maybe if they were fighting the other end of the league table. And a couple we got close with, but fell through. And the more that happened, the more deflating it became.
3: Hiya, Tim. The timing of the announcement was fairly striking as well, because it was minutes after the Derry game. And Jers asked you there, you know, was it coming anyway? But was that result dependent? In other words, had you won the Derry game, do you think you'd actually still be in charge?
2: Possibly, but I think that was just kicking the can down the road. I think we needed more staff in the building. Definitely needed my assistant manager role sorted. Other areas that made it a lot harder a task in regards to backroom staff as well, and I think the workload was probably getting on top of me. Things have changed a little bit in the last couple of months for myself personally at home,
3: right,
2: and that probably played a big part of it as well. I was commuting quite a lot this season in particular. I was nearly commuting every day from Trim, which was 2 hours 50 minutes, so I think it was probably a combination of a compilation of a few things that sort of added to it.
3: Am I right in saying you've started your own business as well in Meath, is it?
2: Yeah, myself and my wife opened up our own gym. When I sort of got the ball rolling with that, it happened quite quickly overnight about 2 months ago. And there was a lot of work had to go into that in the last couple of months. Look, I've been involved in football for nearly 25 years since I left school. Playing wise, you know what it's like. You have a contract, it can last a long time, but as a manager, in the last 8-9 years, it's a precarious situation to be in, where you win 3 games, you're the best in the world, and you lose 3 and you're looking for a job. So.

0: it's something that we have been looking at as a family to get more stability into our lives. And this project, when it came up, it didn't affect my working day-to-day job with Cork City, I don't think. But it's certainly something that's beneficial to the family.
1: So you signed a new deal, was it in September, for 2 years, wasn't it? So you had some sort of decent contract there, yeah. So, like, it's very understandable when you hear a situation that you started your own business, you're commuting every day, you're in charge of this Premier Division outfit, you have your own family as well. So I suppose something had to give, and you wanted that assistant manager to help out, and you couldn't get it. Did the players get a sense that the end was near, do you think? This time last week, do you think the players knew that it was all about to be finished?
0: No, I don't think so. I think if you look at the performances from the players, like normally, look, if a manager loses the dressing room, as they say, or whatever else, performances dip and energy levels sort of reduce. But if you look at the second half against Derry, they were brilliant, and they have been. There's one thing I can't say a single thing about the players, because their application, although we haven't won a lot of games this season and we've lost quite a few, bar the Shamrock Rovers game, I think there was very little in a lot of the games they played. And there is the element of luck. I think if you look at the late goal against Sligo, where we could have won, and then the late goal against Drogheda, it probably leaves another 3 points off the table, and there was other games throughout the season that they possibly should have won or picked up points in as well. So I don't think the players seen that in coming. I think there was quite a bit of a shock over the weekend when I announced it. But look, I think it's a good idea now for someone else to go in. They've got a brilliant group of players there. They're getting Sean Maguire back fit. Greg Bulger's back on the pitch. Malik Drixdale will be very close now as well. And I think as soon as someone goes in and then players are fit, I think they'll be shooting up the table.
1: Well, you just listed the players returning. Gennaro Daniels, who you signed a few weeks ago, has been in good form recently. It's a promising squad, especially with the return to fitness from certain players. It must have been very tempting to try and stay and figure it out.
0: Yeah, like I honestly think that there's not much is needed for that club to be right at the other end of the table, where it's a club the size of Cork City need to be. To be honest, it's a difficult one to manage expectations, because the fans, rightly so, have expectations that they want to be challenged at the top of the table. And inside the club then as well, I think the expectations probably aren't as high. And me as the manager, I'm the sort of focal point that has to try and manage expectations of the club and also the fans. And there's probably a little disconnect, or maybe a little bit different opinions of where the club is now and where it wants to go. I think Dermot Usher is doing a job that's he's going to get the club to where it wants to be, but Derm will do it in his own way, where he'd be successful. He's been a very successful man previously in his other business, and I think he'd be the same again in football. It's just that there's probably a little path to travel first before Cork City get to the top and challenging. But the fans obviously expect and want the team to be right up the top end of the table, and rightly so.
1: Do you think the ambition within the club needs to be greater?
0: I don't think the ambition needs to be great, because I think the ambition's there. I just think that I'd say, like, if you looked at the demographics of the League of Ireland, where when Cork City last won the league, I think in 2017 with John, I'd say the budget was maybe a third of what's winning the league now. I think the finances to win the League of Ireland or compete at the very top have gone through the roof the last few years, and that comes off the back of attendances and PR and social media driven club activity, and the FEI, in fairness, that we're now starting to build an industry slowly, but the finances go with that as well. So I think for City at the minute, where we're at, already we're at when I was there, we're probably looking to consolidate and build year on year.
1: Is there anything to prevent the club within to actually eventually get to where they want to go? You talked about Dermot Usher, you think eventually he will get there, but are there stumbling blocks there at the moment that they need to remove in order for that to happen?
0: Look, from my point of view, I don't think there's anything there that's fundamentally wrong. I just think that for a manager, I think I wish I had more resources in regards to staff. I think the importance of having that level of staff around. I know Shelburne and Shamrock Rovers and Pats and Bowes, a lot of them have a lot of day-to-day staff on the footballing side of things were probably short a little bit when I was there. And that adds to the workload and adds to the fatigue and everything else within the people that are being asked to lead the first team. So I think probably from my point of view, if I could have had something else, I probably would have had one or two maybe more members of staff to give me a dig out that could have helped and probably made us a little bit more efficient.
2: And Tim, just for us on the outside, what would the duties have been for those people to actually relieve the burden on you? Is that down to planning sessions and also having time to do the one-on-one coaching with the individuals and also at the same time making sure that everything's okay in their home life, etc.? Like, what is the actual nuts and bolts of that?
0: I just think, like, look, there was one game where we didn't have an opposition analyst this year to go and watch teams play for us. Myself and Jamie Hamill jumped in the car after a training session in Cork at 1:30. We drove to Derry to watch Derry against Bowes because we were playing Bowes the following week. Watched the game. Obviously, the game kicked off at 7:45, whatever it was. We left the game and got back in at 4:00 a.m. Then we're back in for training at 9:30 the next day. So obviously, look, it has an effect. You got to get the work done. You have to do it. Small things like that. I think the huge role now, I think it's all football clubs, is probably video analyst. There's a lot of hours that go into analysing games and preparing presentations for players and whatnot for the opposition, and especially with us who had a good turnover of new players into the league, that we had to try and do that to the best that we could. So that takes a lot of hours as well, and I think if you can relieve a lot of that, I know speaking to other managers in the league, they said that that's probably the most important role at the club for the manager's point of view, is to have an analyst that can do and sort of maybe relieve a lot of workload for you in that regard. So I had Paul O'Donovan there, who's actually a brilliant analyst, but again, Paul's got a full-time job and he's dipping in now as much as he can to help. But it's probably a requirement that at the level that we're at now in the Premier Division, we need that little bit more. It goes into the week-to-week run of it.
2: It's funny how precarious the whole thing is, because I can see if the club invests, and not let's not take Cork City, but any club, if a club spends the money in the backroom team, but they were to get relegated because they haven't spent the money on the players, then you can't afford to have the backroom team. But if you don't put the money in the backroom team, then the players won't be able to perform and you might get relegated anyway. So it's kind of this vicious circle you can get trapped into.
0: Yeah, it is. And again, like, look, there is no real surprise stories in any league title. When someone wins the league, it's normally the majority of the time it's someone that has the biggest budget. I think that's why the Leicester City story was unbelievable maybe about 8 years ago whenever they won the league, was because they didn't have the biggest budget. Same way that Kevin Doherty's doing an unbelievable job to have Drogheda up near the top of the table now. And that's why it's making headlines, is because everybody's looking at Drogheda and saying they shouldn't be up there. So I think, look, to be successful, you need to be able to compete with the teams that are at the top of the league, and that comes down to finances as well. And again, I'm not going to sit here and say that Dermot should have put more money in. It's Dermot's worked extremely hard in his life to be successful and earn money, and there's not really a return for people say it's investors. It's not investors. It's like a sugar daddy, because they don't get money back. You don't make money from the League of Ireland or most football clubs. So it's not just a matter of, right, look, knocking on the door and saying, right, put money in. It has to be some sort of hybrid, maybe, where you can sort of get money coming into the club as well as pushing the boat a little bit without jeopardising the future of the club as well.
2: Really what we're talking about here is the football pyramid and the industry. It's just missing a few bits at the minute. So while the story generally is that the league is on an upward bounce, there's still elements of it that have to bed in properly. For example, you've been involved in Irish football since you were a kid. You've kind of come through the system. You've played in England and Scotland. You've come back and you've managed. You've done your pro licence. There's a reasonable chance, I don't know exactly what your plans are, but there's a reasonable chance you might be lost to the game for a period of time now. Or you'll go back in somewhere else. But it's not guaranteed. There's no network here. There's no LMA. There's nothing to kind of say, right, well, Tim, we actually want to download all the information you have, involve you at some level that's appropriate for you at the moment, and then when the time is right, get you back in. I don't know how to fix any of that.
0: I think, look, it does come down to funding. I think the biggest and the quickest way probably for clubs to make money over here is the sale of young players. I think St. Pat's have done every club in this country a huge favour by Gareth being resilient in offers that were made for Mason Media to say no, he wasn't happy with them, and he was able to knock them back, and eventually they've got £2 million up front for one of the most talented kids in this country. And I think that has to be the way forward. I think to develop more Mason Media's and Michael Noonan or young Victor that's at Rovers and Cathal O'Sullivan and the like, we need more funding into the academies. And I think the advantage we have of Brexit is now Mason Mealy would have been lost to England before he kicked the ball in the first team. Same with Cathal O'Sullivan and Michael Noonan, etc. So we have to capitalise now on the Brexit situation where we're holding on to the best kids until they're 18 and command proper, respectful transfer fees. But on the other side of that, we have to be right in what we're doing as well. And like the likes of Cathal O'Sullivan now, he's probably going to leave in the summer. The club mightn't get the transfer fee that they should get for him because his contract's up at the end of the season, which means that he's only 6 months away from the minimum compensation that the club would be due anyway. So from that point of view, I think Pats were ahead of the ball. I know they probably lost out on Adam Murphy and Sam Curtis a few years back. But they certainly didn't make the second mistake again with Mason, and they tied Mason down to a long-term deal, which allowed them to command a really good fee from
1: him. You may be gone, Tim, but I'd say you're going to be fairly invested about who gets the job next to Cork City. If the resources thing doesn't change for the better, and it doesn't sound like it's going to in the short or medium term, what kind of a manager do Cork City need? Like, is this to make life easier to someone who should be based in Cork? Does that help one factor so the travelling is down? What else? What kind of other criteria does the person need to have to take Cork City to the next level?
0: I think, like, look, I don't think see the staffing side of things as well. Like, Dermot had given me a budget to get an assistant manager in, so it wasn't like that. There wasn't that in there. We got very close with a few, so obviously a new manager is going to come in, possibly in a stronger position to say that I'm not going to come in unless I have X, Y, and Z. And if the club agreed to that, they're already on a positive note. I think, look, there's a lot of talented young players at the club. It probably needs a little bit more experience in the squad, and I think there's already wheels in motion there for the summer window to make that happen. Dermot was very proactive in regards to recruitment and looking ahead to the next window, and we were planning at that stage to go and get maybe the 1, 2, 3 key players that possibly would have made us a hell of a lot stronger. And I've no doubt, again, with the players getting back fit, a new manager coming in, new ideas and a freshness, I suppose. And then the one or two additions that they will get in the summer, I think Cork City won't be far away from competing really well with a lot of teams in the league.
1: On your relationship with the players, was it simply a case of the final whistle went, excuse me, you shook hands with Tiernan Lynch and you had decided then and there was going into the dressing room and telling the lads the decision?
0: I didn't tell the lads after the game. I'd spoken to someone at the club and just said, look, I think that's me done now. I just felt I was just exhausted. I really was, and there was no point me continuing on and doing a job at 50% as opposed to 100%. The club deserve a lot better than that. Right. Look, I had a contract, I had severance pay as well that I stepped away from. I haven't asked for a penny, and I don't want the penny as well. It was my decision completely to step away. And I think that the club deserve, as I said, that the manager, not that I wasn't fully in, I was 100% in, obviously, but the way I was feeling, I just felt that I don't think I was able to possibly be 100% myself. And even if there was a period of thinking about and going on longer, it possibly would have resulted in another couple of negative results. I didn't want that for the club.
2: Were you burnt out?
0: Yeah, I did. I felt exhausted. And I said that to Dermot as well. I rang him and says, look, I just feel absolutely exhausted. Again, that's down to luck. The club I had accommodation down there as well. Look, I don't want to be when I'm 2 hours or 2.5 hours in the car. I don't want to be away from my wife and kids. I find it hard to be putting my head down and sleeping somewhere else for a week when my kids are only 2.5 hours away. So that's a major part of it. I think if anyone knows me from around the league, my daughter Iona's with me practically every game I go to. So I'm very close to a lot of the, obviously I'm very close to my kids and that, and I want to spend as much time as possible with them. And I don't think it was affecting my job at Cork City, because as I said, we were absolutely plagued with injuries this season to really key players, and not just 4 or 5 key players, but they're all in the same position, the attacking end of the pitch. We had a plan for this season how we wanted to play, and that got ripped up after game 3 or 4 when we'd lost Cahill, we'd lost Shawnee, we'd lost Malik, and then Keats was just after that as well. So it was a window closed, and tried to get the best out of the squad that we had left, and I thought we were doing that to the best of our abilities, and the lads coming back now should be able to give the club a really good go now at getting back up the table.
1: I definitely get the whole family thing, that makes complete sense. You want to spend more time with them. When you took the job initially, was that a worry then, and you thought, well, we'll just try and get through this and see if it works?
0: Yeah, and again, previously as a player, my eldest daughter had 4 different primary schools in Scotland where we were moving around, and it's not easy. I remember we got to, I think she was in the last year of primary school in Scotland, and when I left Hibs, the wife had said, look, we're moving home now. We're going to wherever we're going to be now for forever, and you can go off and be on your own. I remember going back to Scotland and playing for 6 months, living in an apartment by myself, and I didn't like it. Whether it was a good thing or a bad thing, but I ruptured my Achilles the last day of that season, and I went home then. And then for the next 10 months, I was obviously every day again. I was back with the family, and then I was back in the League of Ireland then. And I think being at home for them a lot of years, obviously as a player for a few years, and then as a manager at Drogheda, a manager at Pats, I'm in the house every day. I'm back from training before they're back from school a lot of times. And the Cork City opportunity, the size of the club and the opportunity, was one I couldn't turn down. It was probably the best time to get the job, and I don't mean that in a disrespectful way, but they'd just been relegated and they were heavy favourites to win the first division and get back up. And I seen that as a brilliant opportunity for myself to manage such a huge club in this country. And I think back to the Premier Division, I was very excited, but I think putting plans in place, lads getting injured, and there's the pressure then of how you're going to change it, and then losing the assistant manager, and then just the travel, it just probably burnt out a little bit near the end.
1: Do you think you'll manage again?
0: Yeah, I think I really enjoy it. It's something that I've had, 240 odd games or whatever it is now as a manager in the League of Ireland. I think I've done relatively well everywhere I've been, and I think that I also have a strong ethos of playing younger players and seeing them develop, and I think that's something that I really enjoy, and especially when you see young lads going on and doing very well, and I think that I still have something to offer as well in that regard.
2: Are you a better manager now? Obviously you're going to say yes to that, right? So maybe a better question is, how have you evolved as a manager?
0: I think I've learned to obviously you accept defeat a lot more and you deal with it a lot better. Everyone loses games, and I think all the time it's the more high pressure situations you're in, I think you can develop yourself personally to deal with them pressure situations. And I think speaking to some of the staff that came in, Greg Elverton was very good, very, very structured and organised, and that's what he was saying. He was looking at me close up. He said that how I deal with the pressure of the day-to-day stuff and keeping away from the players and relieving pressure from them. I think that's probably something that I've developed a lot more over the last lot of years as well. And the more experience you get and the older you get, you learn to deal with them situations.
2: And is there any interest in a role that wouldn't be the first team manager? Would you go in as a coach for a period with somebody else, or is that not really part of your plans?
0: I wouldn't turn my nose up at anything. As a manager, I don't do a great deal of coaching. I dip in, I do some of the match day preparation stuff, but the coaches that you have there are to do the coaching on a day-to-day basis. I've played under managers previously to do everything. And they do the warm-ups, they do passing drills, possession drills, tactical stuff, finishing drills, and it's hard to filter through what their important information is from the the stuff that's not so important if you hear the same voice all the time. So for the last eight years as a manager, 8.5 years, I haven't done a lot of coaching. I'm not saying I wouldn't go into it, but yeah, listen, if there's other roles in football as well in regards to the running of football clubs and that, it's not something that I'd say no to straight away either. I still think I've a hell of a lot to offer, and there's other sides of that as well, and especially the development of younger players is something that I'm very interested in, and I've been successful at that at every club I've been at.
2: How's the new business going?
0: Yeah, it's going great. Yeah, it's a gym that we've opened up. The wife was a personal trainer there for the last since COVID, and then back in February we made a decision to open up a fairly big unit ourselves in Trim, and it's been really good. It's been a brilliant response from everyone, and it's 5 minutes from the house. My daughter Riona is a personal trainer as well, so it's something for her to work out of as well. So it's very much a family business that it started brilliantly, and it's something that we can develop and grow, and maybe that will give me the freedom a little bit more to be able to take jobs in football where there's a little bit more of a risk, knowing that the family's secure behind the job.
2: Yeah, the insecurity of the job is insane. That, like, you know, people talk about, and people are, oh, managers should be sacked. It's like, well, what? I mean, that's my actual job.
0: It is. And I think, look, it's sometimes it's hard for fans to disconnect. And I'm very conscious of when I'm a manager of a football club, it's not my club. It's the fans' club. Even the owners of the club or the people that work at the club. Now, a lot of the League of Ireland will be diehard fans of that club, so it is their club, but it's I'm very conscious of that this is their club, and while I'm there, I've got to do the best I can. But fans then don't see the disconnect. The working life, it's my job, as opposed to it's their club, and I think when they get a couple of bad results, they do shout for a manager's head, and it's very hard for owners or boards at football clubs when the fans are making a lot of noise to stick with someone, because they're the ones that pay the bills of the fans. They're the ones, the season tickets and everything else. They're the revenue for the club. So the last thing the owners and boards want is the frustration to be directed at them. And listen, the fall guy normally is the manager. But we went with knowing that, and that's a part of the job.
2: Well, listen, we wish you the very best. Thanks a million for sharing all that with us, Tim. It's really interesting.
0: No, appreciate it, guys. Thanks for having us on.
2: Best of luck with everything, Tim. Cheers. Always really interesting to hear from Tim Clancy. Very honest there as well. Like, it's just a hard gig.
1: Yeah, and Tim was delighted to come on as well to talk about it. So, but we need probably more of that transparency just to show what the League of Ireland is really like.
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2: Here's a little bit of what Ireland was actually like on February the 15th, 1995.
4: 3, 2, 1, and liftoff of Space Shuttle Discovery.
5: I want to see a situation where the IRN fact no longer exists. That's the type of society I want.
6: And down from 2 to 3, it's Special Agent Binoculars.
7: I look down till his straining rump among the flower beds bends low, comes up 20 years away, stooping in rhythm through potato drills where he was digging.
8: So what are we doing today, Ted? Confessions and mass and things like that, I suppose.
9: Yes, stupid, things like that.
3: It's 1995. The world we know has changed, but the Bradys never will.
10: Steve Collins carries out his pledge and inflicts the first defeat ever on Chris Eubank.
2: All right, we're going to talk a little bit later on with Philip Quinn, Bernard O'Byrne, and we're going to get the view as well from Henry Winter. First up, though, I'm delighted to say we have broadcaster and journalist Owen Corrie with us to talk about the riots that stopped the last Ireland-England friendly at Lansdowne Road. Owen, you were there that night.
11: Yeah, Ger, I was there in the old Lansdowne Road, which is, you know, something that you doesn't bear thinking about now. The press facilities that were there, they were pretty antiquated, and that's where I was, obviously, as a journalist, writing, not covering the match. I was out of sport at the time. I was features editor in the Irish Press, so I was doing basically a colour piece or a comment piece. When the riot erupted and there was a bit of menace around, I did what I was genetically programmed as a former news journalist to do, and got out of the press seats and headed straight for the rioting supporters, the English supporters. They weren't that far away. There were about seven or eight blocks down the stand on the upper deck, and I was really surprised that normally you have to talk your way through loads of layers of security and things like that. I was really surprised that I just darted down the passageway, ran up a couple of steps, and found myself right in the heart of the riot. It was a great achievement to get in there. And now, next I did was just started talking. Who are these people? Where did they come from?
2: What answers did you get?
11: Well, I was quite surprised. You know, there was a lot of mythologizing about the riot afterwards, that it was so well organized, that it was Combat 18, you know, sort of well pre-planned, like a military operation. A lot of it was just casual supporters. Some of them, genuine soccer supporters, wanted to talk about things, you know, about soccer things with me. But real degree of misdirected anger about them. I've no doubt that there was a Combat 18 element that had decided to orchestrate this riot, but there was no shortage of people just to join in once the button had been pushed. There were also people who were disgusted by it. There were very few women. That's one of the things that I think has changed massively down the years, is that it was a young male thing to do, was to go to soccer matches in the 70s, 80s, 90s. No children, no... I remember one woman, a young woman, storming out of the place in anger because of what she was seeing going around her. But really it was push the button, let's join in. Lots of nasty chanting about the Irish president, Mary Robinson at the time. Lots of chants about Ireland and stuff about the... There were some of them where had been, that I talked to, you know, you getting into their stories afterwards, because what happened was, Ger, we were all corralled together for a long time afterwards while everybody left the stadium. So I did get chatting. A lot of them were had been serving British soldiers in Northern Ireland and had brought that... What they were obviously brainwashed into thinking about Ireland when in their term in the British Army to come and do as much damage as possible. A lot of early stuff around the city as well, which is sometimes forgotten. Windows were broken in the approaches to the stadium, and people were, you know, I remember, you know, people who had travelled on the Dart that day, English supporters got on and went down the carriages spitting in people's faces. There was a great degree of menace. It was different times. It was in the wind-up of the Northern Ireland Troubles.
2: Yeah.
11: And that is something that really, you know, it's never mentioned as a backdrop to the riot. But when we had come from that period, the Lochan Island Massacre, which is also sport-related, right through to the ceasefire which followed, a couple of months later, there was some people who were angered that the fizzle was coming out of Northern Ireland, and certainly the serving British soldiers conveyed that to me on the night.
2: Yeah, that's interesting, because the first ceasefire, first IRA ceasefire, happens in 31st of August 1994, and then government talks with Sinn Féin and the British government begin in December 1994. So this is two full months after that, and you can imagine if people are unhappy about what's going on, suddenly there's an Ireland-England friendly and large groups of people drinking, and the opportunity to cause a bit of trouble happens.
11: The other thing is that there were sort of people who were supposed to be directing the English supporters and keeping them out of trouble, but something that they'd started initiating. Some of those people were the instigators of the riot.
2: Really?
11: It wasn't... It was... people would sort of say, oh, riots are orchestrated. They're not. All it takes is a mentality to be there. The mentality had paraded itself ingloriously all across Europe. I remember prior to the 95 riot, somebody had blamed a riot in Rome where the English supporters had rioted, that somebody had waved an Irish tricolour in front of them. Anyone who knows the Italian flag will know it's very hard to tell the difference after 7 pints between an Italian flag and an Irish flag. But they had paraded all over Europe rioting, and I think this was a bit of a game changer. In the same way, Ger, that the forcing of the gate at the back of Hill 16 in 1983 at the All-Ireland Final convinced the GA that they'd have to rebuild Croke Park, first Hill 16 and then the whole thing, this was a game changer, because it showed everybody in Ireland that Lansdowne Road just wasn't up to the task of a modern stadium. It showed the English, with the European Championship due to be staged the following year, that they had to do something about this. They had, you know, there were more than 20 major riots by English supporters abroad, and they had to start bringing it back in. I mean, the Hillsborough stadium redesigns was beginning to make, but they had to bring soccer back from the badness. And my own personal theory, there isn't any great scientific basis on this, is that what went wrong was that the soccer club owners in the 70s and 60s had identified young males as having lots of money, lots of spending power, and not invested in stadiums, and, you know, built their game as a collection for young males with lots of testosterone to come and stand on terraces and do the songs, the chants, all of that. And that led to the male exuberance, and it's straight into football hooliganism, which was macho, mine is better than yours, and demonstrating their strength by acts of menace. And they needed to put the brakes on all of that, bring it back into families, bring children back to matches, bring women back to matches. Males don't, when there's a lot of women at a match, males, the language tones down, and the whole testosterone thing tones down. And I think that Lansdowne 1995 was a game changer. First, for us, for realizing Lansdowne was just not up to it as a modern stadium. And second, for the English soccer authorities to say, this is not going to go anywhere unless we do something to bring it back in. We won't get to stage the European Championship in 1996. And the moves, I think what's happened since has been glorious. The air of menace that was around English soccer has gone. English Premiership matches are family occasions now.
2: Yeah, and I think we've had Pat Nevin on the show talk a lot about the changes and how something of football culture is diluted, but it's a far better experience for everybody to go to the games now. Just take us back to that bit where you're in with the fans and the immediate aftermath. It sounds like you're chatting away to them while two rows down the Gardaí are waiting in with their batons, and the fans, or whatever you want to call them, are chucking stuff down on the people below them. This all happens at the same time.
11: The conversation was very interesting, that you can converse when you're only three rows away from a riot. It was basically moving fan to fan, talking, getting life stories, getting stuff like that, listening. Obviously, what I wanted to get was what exactly they were singing and chanting. I think one of my favourite references was to Mary Robinson's Paddy's Tart. They also there were burning flags, there were burning tricolours.
2: That always amazed me, because they've got to go and buy them. Like, you have to buy a tricolour to be able to burn it. It's like, can I have 10 tricolours, please?
11: There was a lot of flag burning, and they're hard to burn. A flag doesn't burn very easily. There's a technique to it. Cigarette lighter fluid and things like that have to be used. There was an instance when Ireland played Northern Ireland in one of those European qualifiers back in the late 80s, 90s. Where an Irish journalist brought a group of Northern Ireland fans, travelled with a group of Northern Ireland fans to one of those matches in Lansdowne, and they had a tricolour, and he was really, really surprised at that, and then he was told, that's for burning. You do have to acquire it and bring it to the match. It is. You also remember that there was a respect for anthems and flags shown by the Irish fans. And that wasn't really the case in England. It was quite common in England, and I attended a couple of Ireland-England and other matches in Wembley when I was a sports writer. It was very common to boo the opposing anthem and to burn the opposing country's flag. That wouldn't have been regarded as abnormal behaviour, and they were very determined in Lansdowne to boo the Irish anthem. Once the Irish anthem struck up, you had this chorus of boos. Now, the Irish fans never booed the opposing anthem, but there was some booing of the reciprocal booing of God Save the Queen that night. And there was an air of menace, an air of badness that we weren't used to. The guards, out of their depth, they really hadn't had their sort of riots, the soccer riots that had blighted Irish sport in the early 70s, because, you know, we're proud of our reputation as being fans that behave themselves generally as we travel around the world. That was not always the case. There was, in the early 70s, some rioting at Irish soccer matches, and the FAI, to their credit, organized a system which worked gloriously, Ger, that the Irish fans would be responsible for policing themselves. There would always be somebody from the group to tap somebody in the shoulder and say, get a grip, if things were moving out of hand before foreign police were called.
2: Yeah.
11: So it's not that we, in general, as a race, are better behaved, although I like that theory. It's just that we were better organised. We organised our fans in that way. And I do think a little bit of that went on afterwards.
2: Oh, and
11: as a result of the Lansdowne riot.
2: Two final quick questions for you. It doesn't seem, certainly there aren't a whole heap of other cases of journalists being able to talk about being in the midst of the English fans for the 4.5-5 hours afterwards. Did many of your colleagues make that same 15-20-yard trip to the midst of the riot?
11: No. It's sort of thing I've strong feelings of how sports should be covered, and when I wasn't there as a sports journalist, if there was immediately it was very, very clear to me that the news story was going to be happening only a very short distance away, and it would be remiss of me not to have made my way into it. I wasn't going to be writing about, other people were going to be delegated to write the story of the riot happened, this is what happened, this is what the guards did. I just wanted life stories. It's something that sports, when you're at a major sports event, when everybody is seeing what's happened on television, when there's maybe 200 journalists, there's far more now covering these events, all trying to write about the same thing, you are looking for that little bit, that different angle, and it was quite clear to me that I wasn't going to get it sitting a few yards away in the press box. I needed to be in there. I interviewed at length by the Gardaí afterwards, to know about the people I'd spoken to, and it was quite interesting. They were able to point me out on the closed circuit television, moving around the fans. They were quite suspicious of this guy moving from fan to fan all through during the riot. It wasn't a situation that I ever felt in danger. The really interesting thing is, if you break down the worst football hooligans and the guys who are full of menace and nastiness, and you get them to talk about their childhood or where they came from, they turn into ordinary people.
2: Yeah, that's the other kind of thing, that you are in the midst of all this talking to them, and while we see these kind of horrific scenes of the Gardaí wading in and this blood spattered and people are injured.
11: The Gardaí have no idea had no idea to deal with a riot, probably for the good reason that they don't have many of them to do. It wasn't great. A lot of people didn't handle the situation very well that night, including the Gardaí. But
2: it seems like it finishes quite quickly, though. That it actually, once the game is over, that it's not as massively out of control as, again, you talk about the mythology around the events. That it doesn't seem like it's this mad hour and a half long, horrific thing. It's a flashpoint. It erupts. The guards wade in. And not much happens after that.
11: Nothing happened, and it was very short. The guards waded in, very short. I think the message was, this is what we're prepared to do. Riots, in my experience, and I've covered them in news side as well, aren't as organised or orchestrated as people make them out to be. And I think that the coverage of the event after was some extraordinary allegations. I was on an English television programme. I was on the line from Ireland with people like Karen Brady and people like that on it. And it was the consensus among the panel who were sitting in a studio in London was that the guards had sold tickets to people, English football hooligans, who had been flagged to them by the English police. Nothing like that happened. It was pretty much...
2: That's a brilliant conspiracy theory. So we're going to tell you about these guys being very dangerous, and, whatever you do, don't give them tickets. And then the guards think, well, these are guys who are actually going to need tickets, so I might sell one to them.
11: yeah, it was basically the corruption of the Irish police force was so endemic that this is what happened, and the good English had warned the Irish about it. It was denial at its finest. That was what was going on in public forums. I think behind the scenes, the big fear, and it was being speculated across Europe the following day, was that the championship wouldn't be staged in London as a result. So it was a game changer. I think that the stuff we're talking about now, Ger, would be immensely surprising to younger people, how casual the whole thing was. The policing on the night, how naive everybody was. I don't think we have that degree of naivety anymore.
2: Owen, great stuff. Thanks so much for sharing that
11: with us.
2: Thanks
11: very much, Ger.
2: It's Owen Corry there, travel writer now, of course, a broadcaster as well, a former features editor, as he said, of the Irish Press, and a noted sports journalist as well. A couple of quick texts for you. I was at the game in 95. The mood was nasty on arrival. Ireland score, the place goes nuts. England goal offside. Place goes nuts again, and then it kicks off. Two memories from the South Terrace. An Irish fan with a flare in a balaclava standing on the crash barrier. And then when the riot started, a few Irish fans shouting, send them in here. And the Gardaí did that job for you. And then my favourite story so far on Twitter from at Jose Carbino. As a 13-year-old, I remember bawling my eyes out, worried that Alan Shearer thought I was in the West, not the East Stand, as I'd written to him before the game and gotten a signed photograph back. My dad's comforting words were, I wouldn't be too worried about that.
9: subtle dad.
2: And then I was asking about, any memories of actually getting out of the stadium. I've never been as excited and then as devastated. I watched it from the East Stand, asking my dad, were we going to get stabbed afterwards? We were kept in the stadium for a while and then told they were keeping the others back. We walked to town and the hashtag is, with me still crying. I hope you've recovered. Thanks very much for tweeting us. That's a brilliant story. Paddy says, Ger, I was stewarding that night and was across in the East Stand. The thing I remember is the English fans arriving in the ground so early. There was an atmosphere of trouble well before the game started. If Irish fans had got involved, it would have been a lot worse. Undoubtedly, if the Irish fans had got involved, it would have been an absolute disaster. And here's another one from another steward. I was a steward just at the end of the West Stand where the English fans were. They were in place at least half an hour before kickoff and the mood was already quite ugly. They were constantly singing and chanting No Surrender to the IRA to the tune of Sing Hosanna to the High and Rule Britannia in a very supremacist way. When they started ripping up the seats and throwing them down, it wasn't a surprise, says Dearmond in Dublin 12. I have to say, I haven't heard Rule Britannia sung in a non-supremacist way.
9: I was just
2: way,
9: thinking the same thing myself. Yeah.
2: But thanks very much for those details, Dermot. We're going to hear from Philip Quinn after the break.
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13: Ireland-England soccer friendly abandoned as English fans run riot. One man dies of heart attack and there are reports that an English fan has been stabbed. And there were more scuffles as rioters were put on the ferry home to England.
2: Wow. That's a blast from the past, that theme tune from the RTE News. That was Eileen Dunne, obviously, at the start of the late evening news on February the 15th, 1995, talking about the Lansdowne riots. We're going to speak with Phil Quinn in a moment, but just to bring you up to date, we have a winner in the Guineas.
9: Yeah, the Irish 2000 Guineas at Curra. It's gone to, as expected, Magician, who actually went away the second favourite in the end, and it was the O'Brien combination, of course, trained by Aidan, ridden by Joseph, 10-3, the SP. Gelforce 10 was second at 7-1, and Trading Leather in third with Kevin Manning on board at 6-1.
2: All right, so we'll have more from Adrian in just a couple of minutes' time. We've heard from Owen Corry. We've also been getting loads of texts in. I just want to read you one thing from Stephen Keeskin, who tweeted us to say that he was one of the mascots on the night. a letter from the FAI afterwards. Dear Stephen, this is just a short note to thank you for your doing such a good job as one of our fair play ambassadors at the Ireland versus England game. Obviously, the game did not go as we would have all wished, but in the spirit of fair play as Irish supporters, we have a lot to be proud of. Enclosed is a photograph for you as a memento of the day, and I hope you get lots of wear out of the kit and tracksuit. Best wishes from Susan Lamont Diver. You know, some people at least got something out of it.
9: That's a full Ireland kit and a tracksuit. That's a kit and tracksuit I would have in a frame at home. But I think the thing that you kind of can forget quite easily is that Ireland was such a different place in 1995 than it is now. You know, this is obviously pre the very recent visit of the Queen, and the spirit of everybody is now okay with everything, and we're mature enough to say that actually, you know, we're a society that accepts other countries that weren't always that kind to us. You know, it was a very different landscape here.
2: Got Philip Quinn on the line. Philip, you were there that night?
14: I was, Ger, yes. And I'm just hearing that RTE jingle and hearing still Lamont Diver's name, actually, that brings me back to a lot of memories come back, because it's hard to believe it's 18 years ago. You know, I'm just sitting here thinking about it. 18 years ago, God, time moves very, very quickly.
2: Did you have any expectation heading into the game that the trouble was going to be so bad?
14: No, we didn't have any great indication. We were aware on the day of the match that there were rumours going around Dublin that there was sort of a thuggish element among the English supporters, and they might cause trouble at the game. But like we played England, you know, only a few years earlier in the European Championships, and it had gone off without any trouble at all. So I mean, there wasn't any great fear that it was going to escalate the way it did. I mean, a couple of guys might have caused a spark or two, but no one had any idea of the conflagration that was going to sort of engulf us all, and to this day it still gives me the shivers.
2: Tell us a little bit about what actually happened, or when you realised that this was a situation that was getting out of control.
14: I went to the game early, which is unusual for me, as my colleagues would tell you. I got there, it was an early kickoff, I remember. I think it was a 6:15 kickoff, and I got there early, and I remember I always look at the Irish team warming up and the visitors just at pit side level. So I was in front of the west lower stand, and I was looking out at the Irish guys warming up, and Alan Kelly was in goal, the Irish goalkeeping coach. He was being picked there for that match. And Paddy Bonner was, so Paddy was warming up with him. I remember looking behind me up to the west upper stand, and I noticed, the first thing I noticed was, that's where the English fans were. I thought, that's a little odd. I just thought it was a little bit strange that they were high up on high ground. And that was proved prophetic, because things got pretty nasty. And as you know, it was chanting during the national anthem, both national anthems. Well, certainly the God Save the Queen was interrupted, and our On the Beam was interrupted. And then we had David Kelly's goal with David Platt's equaliser that was cancelled, and it all just went off around that time, and it got pretty nasty.
2: We'll talk more about the nastiness in a moment, but briefly, because a lot of people kind of forget about the football that was being played. That qualifying campaign ends badly for Ireland. It's the end of the Jack era, and the general consensus is that the team has just come the other side of being over the hill and aren't that good anymore. And yet, like, looking back at the pace, the movement, particularly for the goal, it's a brilliant pass from Terry Phelan to John Sheridan. It's a beautiful bit of skill, a shimmy of his bum, and a brilliant through ball. And we're like three passes down the field. The ball never leaves the ground. It was a beautiful moment of football.
14: Yeah, it was actually, yeah. And Jack Charlton's team, as you recall, Gerard, weren't particularly well known for that. But actually, in the latter part of Jack's era, the 92 European Championship campaign in particular, and in that campaign, we actually did get the ball down. It was almost like the players took a bit of responsibility. I think Jack let them off the leash a little bit as well. But at that moment, February 95, we weren't still out of the European Championships for Euro 96, which was only held in England. We were still in the mix with the campaign, but things hadn't slid away from Jack Charlton at that time. But there were probably signs that the iron grip he had for the previous 6-7 years was beginning to be relinquished. But in that team that night, we were missing a couple of big hitters. Like Roy Keane wasn't there. I often wonder what might have happened had Roy been around. We'll never know. But he was missing some big names. Ray Houghton wasn't there either. Cascarino was on the bench. But it was a good Irish team, you're right.
2: Yeah, and the other thing that has kind of gone down in folklore is that we were going to hammer England that night. no one will ever know.
14: We hammered them at Wembley. The famous, I mean, we're back again next week at Wembley. And it was the one-all draw in 91 where we did hammer them. And we should, one of those famous matches where we put the performance of our lives in but didn't get the result. And this was going to be revenge. This was going to be like 3-0, setting the record straight. We got off to a good start, though.
2: Yeah, absolutely. So just to bring you back to the ugly part of the evening, the riot erupts. And what happens then?
14: Well, the press box in the old, in the main West Upper Stand in Lansdowne, the old Lansdowne, was directly on the same sort of height as where the trouble sparked off. So we're typing in our reports. Kelly had just scored, Aaron with a 1-0 up. You're trying to do a run of play, you're aware. We've got a bit of room later on for Colts, but you're just looking over to your right, and there was a bit of a, there was a reaction. And then I think David Platt, I think it was, had a goal just allowed for England, and it just went bananas after that. I mean, that's the wrong expression, it just erupted. And I looked to my right, and I could see supporters punching, I thought punching one another, but I think there was actually some Irish fans caught up in that. But they started to throw bits of benches, seats, the back of the weapon, and they were throwing them down below into the west lower stand. And that's where people were getting seriously hurt. And down below was like, you know, you were being rained upon by, you know, these big metal blocks, blocks of wood with bits of metal and nails and screws sticking out of them. And we were craning our necks over the front of the press box and could see people tumbling over one another to get out of the line of fire and out onto the field where it was clear, you were clear from the debris that was being thrown from above.
2: And immediately apparent that the game was going to be abandoned?
14: Not immediately. The referee was a fella called Joel, I think, and he stopped play, got everybody off. But the feeling was that if the security and the guards could get in quickly and sort it out, there was a chance the match could be replayed or restarted. I think it was about 8 or maybe 10 or 12 minutes while we waited. But what was happening to our right wasn't being sorted out. More and more people were going out onto the pitch just to get away from the trouble. And it was escalated up the role of the guards and the security people in place on the night. I don't think anybody expected the ferocity of the right-wingers to do what they did that night. And after, I think, about 10 or 11 minutes, the word came out that the match was going to be abandoned. And that sickened me because that meant that the Tugs had won. And I had gone to report a football match and ended up reporting on the war zone.
2: Philip, thanks very much for sharing that with us.
14: You're welcome.
2: Philip Quinn there giving us his memories of the night. We've also got Bernard O'Byrne on the line, who afterwards eventually becomes the FAI chief executive, but on the night in question was head of security. Bernard, not the easiest of times to be the head of security of the FAI. I don't know how much of Philip's stuff you heard there, the bit that we did earlier with Owen Corry, but what are your own recollections of the evening?
15: Well, I suppose chronologically it was horror, gratitude, and then anger afterwards. Horror at, you know, what developed on the night, which nobody had been expecting. Gratitude as the night went on that more serious injuries hadn't been caused, and I suppose on a personal basis that my own family were safe, who had been in the West Stand themselves. And then afterwards, anger when it emerged that quite a lot of information had been passed to the Gardaí by both the Metropolitan Police and the English FA and hadn't been passed on to us. And we were very angry on a personal basis with people that we had been dealing with in the months before the game. And indeed, that, you know, was signified in the outcome of the judicial inquiry that happened afterwards. But, I mean, my overall kind of reflection on going back is, you know, thanks, you know, that nobody had been killed, basically, you know.
2: You mentioned the judicial inquiry. It's carried out by a former Chief Justice, Thomas Finlay, who says that the Gardaí had received intelligence that members of Combat 18 were intending to cause trouble and that the rioting could have been avoided if the Gardaí had acted on the intelligence, which is a pretty damning finding.
15: Well, it is, yeah. I mean, I've been asked several times, you know, what did the FBI do wrong? And simply, and this was, you know, down to me in a major way with other people in the FBI, was the mistake we made was that we just believed the chief superintendents and the superintendents that we were meeting on a weekly basis. We believed that they were passing us on any and all information that they had, which it turned out they hadn't. And they allowed us to walk blindly into that evening.
2: And was there ever any explanation afterwards about why they hadn't let you know that there was a possibility that there were going to be members of Combat 18 coming over intent on making trouble?
15: Well, it was an operational decision by the Gardaí. I mean, the judge asked them that as well, you know, and my reading of it is that they made a decision that there was no need to tell you know, the FAI, who are basically stewarding the match, if you like, that this, if there was going to be a confrontation with hooligans, the FAI weren't going to sort it out, that either the guards on duty or the riot squad would sort it out, so that in some way it was their business. That seemed to be the judgment call that was made.
2: There was also a suggestion, though, that the NCIS, the English body in charge of keeping an eye and maintaining records on hooligans, had actually offered the Gardaí spotters to walk amongst the crowd to go, this guy, this guy, this guy, this guy, you need him, him, him, and lift them. But that didn't happen.
15: No, it didn't happen. I mean, really strange decisions. I don't know whether egos took over within the higher echelons of the Gardaí. You know, I remain very annoyed about it, and I would emphasise, by the way, that the rank and file guards on the night in Lansdowne Road were hugely brave and, you know, did get hold of the situation in the end, and then when the riot squad eventually came to the right gate to get in, when they came in, they did sort it. So on the ground on the night, the Gardaí were excellent, but there certainly always was major questions over the direction that they had got from higher up in the days and weeks before, and certainly the information, it was unbelievable that the information wasn't passed on to us.
2: The riot squad were at the wrong gate, you said there. That was another part of this whole thing. They were kind of, they were locked out for a little while.
15: Well, I mean, we had an operational plan. I even remember the numbers, even though it's 18 years ago. They had to go to gate 3 to come in, and all the vans went to gate 6, which was rightly locked.

0: They couldn't get tickets in Ireland, source them in the UK through whatever contacts. Irish fans are famous for having sources. You know, I know that even some of the players passed on tickets to journalist friends who I spoke to since then, and there were some journalists in the middle of that whole escapade because they had got English tickets. So yes, that happened. You know, in retrospect, if the game was happening tomorrow or whatever, if you just would not allow that to happen. But this was something that just descended out of the blue on us, and as I say, thanks to the gods, people weren't killed.
1: It obviously took a long time before we got a new stadium at Lansdowne Road, but this would have accelerated at least the idea in people's minds that this is not a stadium fit for purpose anymore.
0: Yeah, I'm not sure that was a huge factor, really. I mean, the reason it happened was because we were dealing with a subspecies who are, I think there's still some of them around. You know, Combat 18, I'm sure a lot of your listeners will know, the reason they were called 18 was because the first letter of the 1 and 8 is AH, Adolf Hitler. So that's why they were called Combat 18. They're fascists who whose hobby is recreational violence.
1: Sure.
0: And you will recall, Jerry, that a couple of the guys that were arrested and convicted were, you know, very senior, mid-class, well-to-do people. So it, you know, I think this, it didn't really matter about the infrastructure of the stadium or whatever. These guys were coming to do damage, whether they were in a state-of-the-art stadium or an antiquated stadium as Lansdowne was at the time.
1: All right, Bernard, we'll leave it there. Thanks very much for sharing that with us. Bernard O'Byrne, former FAI Chief Executive and Head of Security on the night in question. I'm also delighted to say we've got Ben Eglinton on the line, who was captured in some of the iconic imagery of the night. I think, Ben, you were wielding your camera in the West Stand in the midst of some of the worst violence.
2: I was, yeah. I was stuck in the middle of it, and I couldn't get out, so I sort of hid as best I could.
1: How easy was it to hide in the middle of all that?
2: Well, I was lucky with the ones that were surrounding me. They were English fans over, but a lot of them had their kids with them. And they were all sort of saying there that they haven't seen you yet, so just keep your head down. Only for them, I think, they would have probably thrown the camera and myself over the side.
1: Tell us, just remind us for anybody who maybe hasn't seen it, where exactly were you?
2: As you look out on the pitch, on the right-hand side, of the roughly along the edge of the 18-yard line, sort of cantilevered over the side of the stand. So the only way to get in and out was actually come in through the stand. So I had to walk in through the stands when I was going into the camera position. And so there was no way out. And they were fighting underneath me as well because I was looking about trying to climb down the cable to get out of there.
1: When you were arriving for your job, did you get a sense that something was going to go wrong?
2: Well, we arrived early in the morning and you set it all up, and then we went off and had an early tea break. And when we came back, the whole place was covered in Union Jacks and the fans were up there. And Andy McKiernan was the unit manager, and he said to me, look, if you don't want to go up, don't bother. So I went up. The fans around the area were grand, so I didn't think there'd be any hassle at all. So, it didn't really break out until David Kelly scored the goal, and then the whole thing broke out.
1: And when that happens, you're obviously, you've got a pair of headphones on, you're kind of looking down at the screen, you're following the football because that's exactly what your job is. At what point do you realise that, oh hell, this is going to be a bit hairy for me?
2: When I saw the broken seats flying across my head, I thought it was getting a bit rough then. And then the game got stopped. And I just looked behind and they were seriously break. They were all wooden seats at that stage. It was the old Lansdowne Road.
1: Yeah.
2: And they were breaking them up and just throwing them away. Not throwing them over. And then down below, I think they got in with Irish fans, and they were fighting with the Irish fans down below.
1: And did they spot you at any point?
2: Not really, no, because I'm slightly below the level of the stand, and I think they were just, they were so intent on breaking the place up. I'd say the ones that weren't fighting sort of stayed there, and they sort of covered me. But it was only a matter of time before they saw me at that stage, and I think I was there for about 20, 25 minutes, and then the police came up.
1: It actually took that long before the police kind of came and said, here, what are you doing here? And you're like, I can't get out, I'm trapped.
2: Well, I did hear a thing where, at the time, we were in another recession at that time, and the story was that they wouldn't pay the police the money, the meal allowance, so they took them off and fed them. So there was very few police in the stadium when this

0: started. I think the only police, most of the police that were in the stadium were the guard, the band. But the rest of the police, I think, have been taken off to, I don't know, the local school, and we're having tea and sandwiches, as far as I remember.
1: Wow.
0: So it did take about 10 minutes for the police to get there, and then I suppose it took them another 10 minutes to get up to where I was. Because I could talk to the production team back in the old D-truck, and I started to scream and get police up here as quick as you can, but it took about 20, 25 minutes, I think.
1: That's unbelievable. And all this time, are you kind of desperately hoping that they don't spot you? Like, did it get
0: to... I just sort of tried to blend into the wall and keep my head down. Now, I did hear one or two people in the van ask me to pan the camera around onto the fans, but I wasn't doing that, because if they'd have seen that, I was gone.
1: Yeah, the big flashing lights that where it turns red might be what they're looking at.
0: It's a red light to a bull sort of thing,
1: I always blame the producer in a situation like that, where he's like, get me the money shot, and you're like, here, listen, if you want to come up and trade places here.
0: Well, I have to be careful what I say. I'm still working in the business.
1: Well, I'm glad it didn't put you off. Listen, thanks a million for sharing that.
0: No problem at all, Joe.
1: That's Ben Edlington there, cameraman in the midst of the West Stands when all the worst stuff was actually happening. 53106 is the text number if you've got anything you want to share for us. Darren says, from my recollection, the 1990 game was worse for trouble, running battles on O'Connell Street after the match as the English tried to take on a Republican anti-extradition march. Reading the papers in the following days, there was at least 100 arrested. The English were in the Upper West for that game as well. The guards should have been aware in 1995, because the night before the game there had been trouble between rival English firms in the centre of Dublin. And John says, you must remember when we played the Euro one-all qualifier in 91 in Lansdowne, English fans were in the Upper West Stand. I was near them when Cascarino levelled. There was a nasty atmosphere. That was a warning the FAI and the Gardaí ignored in 1995. So thanks for those texts. We're going to speak with Henry Winter, who was also there at the game that night, to try and get the English perspective.
2: I was actually quite enjoying things up until this dreadful thing happened. I'm sure there'll be inquiries, but it's not for me to say, really. I think there will be repercussions, there's no doubt about that. It was a horrible night.
1: It's Niall Quinn in the immediate aftermath after the Ireland-England friendly was abandoned. We've been hearing from various eyewitnesses on the night. I'm delighted to say we've got Henry Winter of the Telegraph with us. Henry, do you have a standout memory of the particular evening in question?
3: Hi, Jared. Many standout memories, and I wish I didn't have them. It was a very embarrassing night for anyone associated with the England team, whether the players, the football associations, or the press. So I was sitting in the press box, and I mean, it was obviously a pre-organised riot by the England fans, forced the abandonment. And I was just sitting there, sort of writing the sort of, you know, the usual football correspondence, you know, sort of embarrassed, chastened piece about yet more shameful behaviour by the English hooligans, or this clearly had a sort of political, an extra political edge to it. And this England fan ran over and started shouting at me and a couple of the other journalists that he recognised and said, you know, we didn't start it. And we're on deadline, and you don't really argue with sort of nutters like that usually. And we said, well, listen, you did, clearly, because the atmosphere had been really good beforehand, and then the fans, sort of the England fans, triggered that. And he said, well, you're wrong. And he turned and ran away and kicked a police dog on the way, which kind of undermined his argument. So it was an embarrassing night from the England fans' perspective. I thought it was an embarrassing night from the Football Association, RFA, the English FA's perspective, because if you go to someone's house and you trash the place, you apologise immediately, and they didn't. And I think what will happen next week, whether tacitly or, you know, in speeches behind the scenes, I hope the Football Association actually now, under new management, actually now come out and apologise to the Irish.
1: Tell us a little bit about what actually were the repercussions. Niall Quinn was saying there in the aftermath that there would be repercussions. It seemed, certainly from reading some of the press clippings from the time, that there was an immediate paranoia that England would lose the European Championships in 1996. But obviously something happened to quell those fears, and it seems certainly anyway in retrospect that 96 passed off not entirely without incident, but largely as a peaceful festival and celebration of football.
3: It was. I mean, for once at a tournament, the England team sort of almost distracted everyone because they actually played quite well and they got to the semi-finals. There were problems in Trafalgar Square and other areas afterwards. I remember talking to Gareth Southgate once, and he said he received a letter about 6 months after the penalty, his penalty miss, and it was from some England fan nutter who was in prison somewhere. And he said, "Listen, you're the reason why I'm in here because I went on a rampage against German cars when you missed that penalty." So, you know, there are many elements of what happened in Lansdowne Road that have to be taken into the specifics of what the England fans decided and planned and plotted to do that night, but also the long-running thing of, you know, the English hooligan problems, which really didn't get tackled until after Euro 2000. Charles Wah was a particular low. I mean, I remember being in meetings with UEFA and, you know, English officials, and we were on the edge of getting kicked out of that tournament. And I think, to be fair to the fans, the right-minded fans, they actually sort of got together and they said, "Right, listen, let's weed out these troublemakers." CCTV and banning orders came in and made a difference. But yeah, it was a. I don't think England were ever going to lose Euro 96 because they were too far down the road and they had too much sort of political support from the Germans, who were very powerful in Europe at that point.
1: That was the thing. So it might have been political expediency to keep the tournament there. And yeah, it does seem, it's interesting that Charleroi is kind of a continuation as opposed to a second isolated incident. Do you see those two things, Lansdowne Road and Charleroi, as part of the same narrative?
3: Well, yes, definitely part of the same narrative of English hooliganism, but with the, you know, the additional sort of political and historical element from Combat 18 and the sort of the real right-wing elements of the England supporter fan base, which to an extent have been whittled out. I don't think every village has an idiot, and English football has more idiots than most, and I don't think you'll ever eradicate all that, those individuals who see a sort of quasi-nationalist event in terms of the celebration of a national team as an opportunity and a platform to disseminate their own particular views.
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8: And you're very welcome along to this week's edition of the Dadcast. Some of the dads are here. Nathan is here.
9: Good afternoon.
8: Dave is here.
10: Hello, dads.
8: You're very slow off the mark there, Nathan. You go, "Yes, I am. Hooray. Welcome. We've all managed
9: to again." As you were saying hello, somebody was WhatsApping me on my phone, and I was half reading that and half listening to you. I apologize.
8: This is the problem. This is your parenting style. You're on your phone. Dad, put your phone away.
9: What? Yeah.
8: Where are we?
9: Literally.
8: How did we get here? We're in Mayo. And is that a bone of contention between your children and you?
9: No, it'd be more, I'd say, a bone of contention with my wife and me. Be present.
8: Yeah.
9: But I'm going to be in a while. Give me 5 minutes. Just give me five minutes.
8: Leave it out of the bedroom.
9: Jesus. And the phone as well. Bloody hell.
10: Hey. Nathan, we should ask the question of Jer. Are we recording, Jer?
8: We are 100% recording. I'm checking it again. It says pause/stop recording, which suggests that there is something happening.
10: It does. Excellent.
8: Yeah. So I'd like to apologize. Nathan, do you want to go back on some of that old ground last week and give us a review of your holidays? Because people didn't actually hear a single word you had to say about your holidays, apart from the promise at the end that you slated the place that you were at.
9: And we should, of course, remember that my holiday reviews are much sought after, considering my rave review of Lanzarote last year resulted in record profits before they had to shut the entire place down, unfortunately. But it did work in my favour because I managed to get a refund because of one of the people who had listened to us had also booked in and found a workaround to cancel it and get a refund on a non-refundable booking. So it all worked out in my favour in the end. I told them that my wife was pregnant. So I'd rang them 3 times and they were like, "It's a non-refundable booking. There's nothing we can do." And then I must have mentioned it on the Dadcast and I got a DM from one of our listeners saying, "Oh, I had the same problem. I told them my wife was pregnant and we wouldn't be able to travel. They were offering a voucher. We wouldn't be able to travel next year either." And I got a refund straight away. So I rang them up and it was the same girl who I'd been previously speaking to three times. Because I was like, oh, yeah, as if we'd never spoken. I didn't realize. And she goes, yeah, I sent you an email twice over the last month about this. And I was like, oh, yeah. I was like, yeah, things have changed. My wife is pregnant now. So, look, even in a year, we're not going to be in a position to go. And she's like, oh, my God, four children. Congratulations. You're going to be so... And I was like, oh, my God, four children. Dear God, that is that would be quite shocking. She goes, I'll give you a refund straight away. And sure enough, 2 days later, the money was back in my account.
8: Wow, I still haven't got my Ryanair money back.
9: I still haven't got the money from Aer Lingus for the flights.
8: Yeah, I'm sure it's coming. Nathan, that's bold. Like, that is absolutely 100% tempting fate. And I, you know what? I hope, miraculously, you do fall pregnant now just to see the response.
10: Well, if for some reason this person working in the hotel is an avid listener of the Dadcast, can they take the Murphys to court now and get this non-refundable refunded amount back? Maybe.
9: Hopefully not. We've all moved on.
8: What's more likely to happen is that one of our listeners decides to screw you, Nathan. I didn't get my money back, and I'm going to send this clip, helpfully, to the...
9: It's going to be on some message board. This hotel is going to end up shutting down. Everyone's going to lose their jobs all because of me.
8: Yeah. And suddenly they're like, hang on, there was a very fertile period in lockdown in Ireland. So have they not heard about condoms?
9: Well, did you see the story yesterday that Holles Street are expecting, because we did talk about this at the start of lockdown, Holles Street are expecting a baby boom. Whereas I think it was pointed out that every person going in to have a baby, it'll definitely be their first baby, because nobody who had children already was thinking during lockdown, the one thing I need is more children. So, yeah, there is going to be some sort of a baby boom, it seems.
8: Yeah. The boozing that everybody did at the start of lockdown, though, might have prevented those people who already have kids from remembering to be careful. So there's like a, you know, it could actually be a nice slice of demographic.
10: Do you remember those days when we just had a drink every night and we wondered when this would ever end? And here we are, 5 months later. It hasn't
8: still
10: ended.
8: Still having a drink every night.
10: Well, thankfully, I've been back at work, so that has been the main reason I have not been having a drink every night. But it's just starting to creep in on me again, the possibility that this is going to get worse again before it gets better permanently. And I'm just praying now, within 2 weeks out from the school resumption, that it really happens.
8: Yeah, by the time this episode gets edited and dropped, it actually will probably really only be a week until the school
9: Christmas
8: happens. Well, it could be. I'm promising nothing these days. But I've been very good about this, you know, ever since... Our friends, our new sponsors came on board. And before I talk about them, Dave, tell us about what are your plans, or have you had any communication just yet?
10: Yeah, well, the email we were expecting from the school has dropped in the last couple of hours. There's a lot to read through, I think, so I haven't sat down to do that yet. I'll do that later. And yesterday, our Montessori were in touch for the younger guy, and there's a couple of pages worth of reading there in terms of some of the changes they've made. There's no... school bag allowed anymore. All food and any items brought in have to be brought in Ziploc bags. Obviously, no parents are allowed on the premises anymore, which we would have gone in sometimes to collect them. And there would have been a couple of other parents knocking around the place.
8: So how do you get them out? You ring and say we're outside.
10: You stand in a designated area outside, and then I guess the door opens and they run out to you.
8: Okay, how do they know it's yours?
10: They just take a punt.
8: But, I mean, is there going to be random strangers standing outside creches having children dispensed to them like some kind of reverse Candyman?
10: Look, let's hope not. But like, maybe they're just some of the risks that people need to take.
8: We all need to do a bit. Is that it?
10: If you have dispensed any sort of medicine to your child, like even something as trivial as a Nurofen or a spoonful of Calpol, they're not allowed in. If they're on antibiotics for any reason, they're not allowed on the premises until the full course of antibiotics has been completed, because the creche and Montessori staff can no longer dispense medicine to children.
8: Right.
10: I think that's it. There's probably a couple more I'm missing, but yeah, there's an awful lot to think about.
8: That's pretty hardcore. I just want to tell everybody that Dadcast, the Misadventures of Parenting, is brought to you by Cadbury Freddo Treasures. Discover the new Freddo Treasures, the Space Series, with Cadbury Dairy Milk buttons and one surprise toy in every chest. These are treat-wise at only 76 calories. And you can also get the white button version, the white Freddo Treasures, white Cadbury Dairy Milk buttons, and one surprise toy in every chest. And there's one extra calorie that you have to suffer through for that creamy white chocolate goodness. So that's probably worth it.
10: Just run up and down the stairs once, you've got that one calorie boxed off.
8: Happy days. Nathan, you are obviously a power broker. You're an influencer when it comes to the whole issue of the return protocols to your school. You might be said to be the czar protocols in whatever school your kids are in.
9: Oh yeah. Well, as you know, being the chairman of the PTA is a vital role in society, and never more so than right now. Are you yawning on purpose there, McIntyre, or is it?
10: Is it
9: just unfortunate that the camera is on you right now?
10: And I can see this. A little from column B. I'm struggling to wonder why, and maybe Jared's just taking the mic, but why the PA have any involvement at all in this?
9: No, they don't, overly, aside from, the school would contact the PA just in case they have any general ideas or any thoughts. Okay. And obviously, sorry, as a PTA, you would be offering to assist in any way you can.
8: Yeah, exactly. That's it, Dave. Busy Southside parents who couldn't possibly prevent themselves from sticking their nose in and lecturing the school on how they know better. And king of them is Nathan there. He's like,
9: I'm
8: not sure how to do things that way now.
9: I'm the last person to do that, considering I'm married to one of the teachers in the school. I am not going to be that guy. But so they sent out an email last night, and it's difficult because, like, obviously the department have sent out advice, but every single school is totally different in a million different ways. So, like, the primary school my kids go to, I'm fairly sure they still don't have hot water in the bathrooms. So you're talking about washing hands and hand sanitizing and all that, and you don't even have hot water. They also have a situation.
10: How can they have hot water, though? Like, they can't have kids boiling water, scalding themselves.
9: Lukewarm water.
10: Well, I mean, you look at the toilets in most schools, it's difficult for them to be able to gauge the temperature that is safe for all kids to the point where, A, they don't burn themselves, and, B, COVID is killed off with their dirt, grubby little hands. It's hand sanitizer, I think, is going to be the most important thing.
9: Yeah, and I think there's advice on that, in that they'll be, they'll have their own personal hand sanitizer, and there's going to be no real sharing of copybooks or anything. So everybody, where once upon a time a table would have a set of, pencils and markers and various different things they'd use, now everybody's going to have their own one that won't be shared. I think from third class up, they're all going to be in pods. Again, how effective this can really be. So you'll be in a pod with four or five other kids for the entire year. You'll all sit at a similar-ish table, and you won't interact with the other, you won't go near the other students in any way while you're inside. But then when you're on your lunch break, actually, you'll all be outside together, and that's just fine. And sure, God knows what they do when they, like, are play dates gone forever? Or will people stick to having play dates with the people in their pods? I doubt it. It's all common sense stuff. It all comes back to the parents. Like, the parents need to be responsible in all of this. So the areas where you can see problems are the picking up and dropping off in the mornings, because the parents congregate. So school starts, I think, there at 20 past 8. You're saying, don't get out of your car. Don't congregate at the school gate, which, again, because the school's slightly different than other schools in a way, they've got this long alleyway down to the school that school don't actually own, because there's a house at the end of it that they own. So you're not allowed there before 20 past 8. So generally, people will be there from sort of 10 past 8 standing around. Don't do that anymore. Also, they're going to do staggered end times. But again, you're saying to the parents, don't be standing beside each other, social distance, all of that sort of stuff. And there's only so much the school can do. Like, I'm probably like a lot of people. We spent the first 3 months going, Jesus Christ, the kids need to go back to school. But now you're 2 weeks away from it happening. You're looking at the cases rising, and you're wondering in practicality how you can implement too many of the regulations you would want to implement in terms of social distancing, wearing masks, things like that. So, like, it just seems to be a hit and hope here. Get them back, and hope to God that in the community it's not really out there, and that it doesn't get into your school, because you are relying on parents staying away from each other. And also the number one of, like, I know, like, parents not sending their kids to school when they're in any way sick.
10: Yeah.
9: Like, just has to be. I would be quite harsh in this. Like, I would have been suggesting that, you have to basically shame everybody within the family if the child is sent in sick. Yeah, you have to isolate them, ring the doctor, ring 999, COVID officers coming in, all of that, just so that the parents know if you do this to your child, like it's not really fair on them. So, like, you would hope.
10: Can you imagine? Imagine how many days our kids are going to miss. Yeah. My kids are generally in a position where if in a COVID era they are suffering from the same symptoms as they have done for the last 2 years, I would say I would be unable to send them in at least 30 or 40% of the time. Yeah. Runny nose, cough, sniffle, bit of a high temperature.
8: Well, a runny nose
10: isn't, can do, is it?
9: Well, that, I literally had this conversation with my wife about 2 hours ago because the now 2-year-old in our house has a runny nose. Like the first time in 6 months, anyone's had a bloody runny nose. I'm like, dear God, if this goes around now and the lads end up getting a cough or something next week and they can't go to school for 2 weeks, what a disaster. But I was saying, you know, if they end up with a runny nose, like, well, a runny nose isn't one of the symptoms. So therefore, they should be able to go to school.
10: I'd say that is going to be contained in this pack that I have to read. We'll have to go through all of the symptoms. Let's hope runny nose isn't on it, because my lad, one of the lads, has pretty much a runny nose on a permanent basis. My wife was shopping last week with the younger guy who was pretending he had a cough while in the trolley in the supermarket. And then after every cough, he would turn around to my wife and announce that he thought he had the virus.
9: Good man.
8: He's going to get arrested in the airport for pretending to be having a bomb.
10: He thought it was the funniest thing in the world. Which it kind of was, but, like, not right now.
8: No.
10: Not in this, at this delicate time we have now reached. But he would be the one that would have a runny nose, a little bit of a cough, regularly. And you're going to have to basically press pause on everything that you plan for that day, or indeed that week, potentially. Or, look, an ear infection that you might get antibiotics for. Or a chest infection you get antibiotics for. That's him gone for... What's the normal length of time it takes for a course of antibiotics to complete it? It's certainly a week, isn't it?
9: Yeah.
8: It's usually 5 days. You should have run through it generally in about 5 days. Sometimes it's seven, but, you know, I mean.
10: Gone for a week?
9: If your child has a chest infection, you probably don't want them in school at the moment.
10: No, okay. We'll say an ear infection, for example, or a sore throat. That has nothing to do with COVID. But, like, kids get them all the time. You go to your doctor. Oh, yeah, I'm going to give them some steroids and a course of antibiotics. Gone for the week. Whereas before, you might have kept them out that morning, sent them back in the afternoon, and you could rely on the staff at the school or the creche or wherever it might be, childminders, to dispense the medicine on that following day. But we can't do that anymore. There's going to be attendance levels are going to drop, aren't they? And therefore, the amount of time that kids spend missing out on lessons is going to increase. And I just wonder, is it going to be possible for teachers to complete the curriculum through a term or through an ordinary school year?
9: Well, the curriculum is changing anyway. So for the first month, I know in their school there's no homework for the first month. And there's a focus on maths, English, Irish above everything else. And also, I think, on whatever the social studies they do are. So just to bring everybody back up to speed again on the basics that they may have missed out on. So I think the curriculum has slightly changed anyways.
8: Well, that makes sense.
9: But there's so many questions. I think they still haven't figured out what happens if it does, you know, if 3 or 4 students are off sick, does the teacher have to teach them at home while they're off? Like, do they, as they were during lockdown, send them a different set of schoolwork, or are you just off sick like you were back in normal times and, you know, you lie on the couch all day and do nothing?
10: That's a good question. But I guess it would be easy. It's easy for them to put a system in place whereby the day's learnings can be condensed into a package that's put on the same platforms we were using throughout lockdown. Mm. And they could be sent first thing in the morning or maybe a couple of hours into the day. I'm not sure, but like, there's no reason if a kid has a sniffle and parents really don't feel they should be sent to school, that they miss out on 3 or 4 days of homework and studies in school, because you don't want the kids, other kids, you know, racing ahead of them.
9: Yeah. But the way everything else is going in this country right now, feels like it's all a mess.
8: Well, certainly it feels like, do you remember Ollie was at the wheel after the Paris and say, oh, this is we've got this. And then things didn't go very well immediately after that. It took a long time for them to actually show some signs of progress.
9: Who's our Bruno Fernandes?
8: Well, someone who has yet to come flitter across our consciousness. There must be somebody riding on a white horse who has to burst in now. Did everybody get sent the Rob Delaney article in The Guardian about Snip? I got sent it, like, independently of the Dadcast account, which got it about 15 times. I got it DM'd to me quite a bit over the last while. Did you see this? Did you read
10: it? Yes.
8: Yeah.
9: No.
8: Did it inspire you? You know, Rob Delaney, the comedian?
9: I do. Yes, yeah.
8: He went and got the Snip. You know, his wife has had 4 babies in 4 years. And certainly she'd been pregnant for like a long time, over a 7-year period. And he decided he'd had enough, and he went and got it done and wrote a pretty good piece. It was a funny scene where he got caught jerking off at 3 o'clock in the morning. And he's like, what are you doing? He's like, I need to make sure that it doesn't have any blood in it, and I didn't want you to see it in case it did. And she's like, oh, come on, you can do that with me. So it seems like they were back riding again, and everything was grand afterwards. So all's well that ends well, I think, was what I took from that.
10: Yeah, certainly upon reading it, it hasn't driven me into the arms of the nearest surgeon. You know, and I know he wrote the line at least once in the piece, 40 minutes of pain is a small sacrifice given that my wife spent, you know, the guts of 40 months pregnant over the course of the last 7 years. And that, you know, that's fair. That is true. But I still don't really want the 40 minutes of pain. And the fact that he had to ask the surgeon to go in a second time because he could feel everything. And the local anaesthetic hadn't quite taken hold. They had to give him a booster. And he was asking for laughing gas, and he was asking for all sorts of additional sedatives to try and help him through the process.
8: They love their laughing gas in Britain, don't they? I don't think it's as common over here. It's almost like it stopped at Holyhead or something. Dave, who was in touch by DM, says, love the podcast. As a guy who's had the Snip, I can tell you, do get the anaesthetic into the ball bag. This before the doc opens the bag, little slit, pulls out the tube, then cuts them and burns the ends to seal them. And yes, you're awake. Yes, make small talk. And yes, can smell the burning.
9: Oh my God. Well, now it's never happening.
8: Well, that's the same as going to the dentist. You know the way the dentist cleans you?
10: We've lost you there, Chair.
9: I don't know what his dentist does for him that's in some way comparable to a vasectomy is all I'm wondering. Oh, no.
10: Like, I suppose...
9: You don't ask for root canal surgery.
10: Yeah, this is definitely elective.
8: Bags, slits, tubes, pulled out, cut, and ends burnt. That's like just a thing you have to do. We've had a very long email about this, which I'm going to get to here because there's some funny lines in it.
9: We lost you for about a minute there, Jared, but you keep going. Go to that email.
8: When did you lose me?
9: When you just came back with the slit and the ball bag.
10: Yeah, somewhere between sealing the wound by burning the two ends and then coming back with the slit and the ball bag. I guess if you want to avoid the smell of burning, I was going to say burning flesh. Is it even flesh? A tissue?
8: Muscle?
10: I don't know what it is.
8: Tubes, burning tubes.
10: You could wear a nose peg, I suppose. Or hold your nose if you want to get rid of that particular unpleasant aspect of the process.
9: What is that burning? Am I having a stroke or are my balls just being destroyed? Either way, it's not good.
8: Get some menthol and put it on your nose underneath your mask. Right. For the sake of not giving my name, let's say I'm called Ricardo. Ricardo Esteban Esquire. If you're giving yourself a fake name, why not go exotic on it? I love the podcast. I've heard a few times you talking about getting the Snip in the conversation off and ends with visions of wincing pain, like someone is going to slice your Mickey with a rusty scalpel. I'll give my story when I got the Snip last year. I was 33 when we welcomed our second child into the world. Our first child was born 15 months earlier. So you can imagine, while my good lady wife was pregnant with number 2, we were bracing/freaking out for the ensuing madness. We discussed options and how not to make it 3 in 3 years. No, none of us had 3 in 3 years. Pill implant, didn't agree with my wife. Condoms work, but after a few pints, who hasn't taken a risk on it? So we discussed getting the Snip and both agreed that having 2 kids made perfect sense. We get to put our love into 2 wonderful kids while safe in the knowledge that in 18 years we get our life back. maybe 23, depending on the economy. After our second was born, I booked an appointment in a clinic in Galway to get the snip. A lot of research was comforted by the idea that it won't be the Texas Chainsaw Massacre down there. I made an appointment for Friday afternoon, knowing that I don't have to take time off work. I'll get a couple of days recovery before having to go back. After a consultation period, mainly focusing on being 34 is quite young to get the snip, but after talking through why I thought this was the right thing to do, then we were good to go. It's good to know that, you know, you might be talked out of it, but it's not just for the money. Procedure takes 20 minutes. It's like going to the dentist, but a dentist that shaves your balls first, unless you have a dentist that also does that, in which case the similarities are more remarkable. In the physician's room, you drop your trousers. Leaving them on makes the procedure more tricky. Hop up on the table, lie back, and you get shaved. Very, very weird experience. But we have all been in a labor ward, so nowhere near as weird as that. I was wondering where that was going. Then the doctor applies local anesthetic into your ball sack. It's like two pinches in your sack, and then you're numbed up, and the doctor is good to go. You do feel some tugging, and it obviously is a weird sensation throughout the 15 to 20 minute procedure, but I can say it was not painful. I mean, the tugging doesn't seem that unusual for some of you guys. The doctor was very friendly and talked about holidays and the like, so it took your mind off what was happening. Does it really? Like,
10: it couldn't possibly.
8: I don't think that's a good distraction. When he's done, you get some gauze applied to your balls and off you go. They don't recommend driving long distances afterwards. I drove for an hour. As the anesthetic wore off, there was a dull pain and driving started to become uncomfortable towards the end. Not very sore, but dull. This dull pain lasted a couple of days and started to wear off. I could still walk around over the weekend, but I wouldn't plan any heavy lifting or manual labor for a few days. I was back in my office job on Monday and no issue. You're going to have to leave now because Daddy's at work and he's about to read some stuff you can't hear. So. No, no, off you go. Come on.
9: It's no way to speak to your wife, Jer.
8: Come on, quick, off you go. You're going to have to talk amongst yourselves there for a minute while I deal with this, because this next bit is definitely not for young ears.
9: How come that guy never mentioned the burning? I'm wondering, did something go wrong?
8: I don't think everybody gets this. It turns out there's two different types of this. I've been doing a little bit of research. Turns out there's like definitely a burning. And then there's the burning, I think, has no stitches. Bye-bye. The burning has no stitches, I think. So maybe it's preferable and there's a quicker heal.
10: Okay, right.
8: Back to Ricardo Esteban. After a couple of weeks, you wouldn't know you had the snip. There is a bit of blood in the jizz the first time afterwards, which is very weird. But that happens. Too much info, he asks. Certainly too much info to share with my five-year-old. After about 6 months, you've got to submit a sample to get tested to confirm you're sterile. Apparently some people have done this, and the story is the same for all. So there you go. No regrets. Carry on life worry-free.
10: So for 6 months, you can't take any chances, am I right?
8: Yeah.
10: Okay, so go on as you were.
8: Honestly, I don't regret it for 1 minute. There's no side effects. If you and your wife are adamant you don't want any more kids, I'd say go for it. You should also consider a scenario where something horrible happens to your wife and after a suitable grieving period, you get shacked up with a Brazilian swimmer model. And in that scenario that you still wouldn't want kids, then I would say go for it.
10: Okay. I haven't thought through that part of it. But
8: I mean,
10: as much as these people are trying to reassure us, I'm not feeling
9: any
10: better.
9: You.
10: I'm not. Well, I'm not. Well, Jer, you're kind of in a similar boat, are you not? You definitely are, Nathan.
9: I'm not, as I pointed out. I'm not thinking about this till I'm 40. But you've said you gave a cast iron guarantee to thousands of people live at
8: a year ago,
10: The world was struck by a global pandemic.
9: Can you still get it? Actually, the point. Can you actually get a vasectomy right now?
8: You can. You definitely can.
9: They're back open.
8: People have been in touch. They have been in touch.
10: Yeah.
8: That age thing, though, you know, Nathan, I was in getting a medical test just this very day, and the doctor was like, I was in getting nodes checked out. He's like, oh, it's all grand, that's fine, I don't need to do anything. And then discovered this, like, little shelf, which was like, you know, at your age, you'd want to start thinking about your cholesterol and stuff. I'm 49, and I've been taking aspirin for ages. I was like, we're not the same age. What? We're not the same age. What? What are you talking about? What? No.
10: Well, you're not that far from 49, are you?
8: Well, I'm much closer to Nathan than I am to my good doctor, who was an excellent doctor and full of good advice. But your whole, like, you're just in a different demographic now, Nathan. Like, you're at high risk for stress-related illness.
9: That's for sure.
8: They start talking to you about stroke and heart attack, and you're like... And so I came home and celebrated with a slice of banana bread and two biscuits, just like, maybe just trying to say goodbye to that life. But, yeah.
9: That's depressing for you.
8: Well, it wasn't great.
9: What other advice did he give for your mid-40s self?
8: Go and talk to your GP. Sort out, check your blood pressure regularly. Check your cholesterol regularly. So I had to go to the hospital to get it done, and you're wandering around going, look at all these sick people. And you can realize that, like, they're looking at you going, geez, look at all these sick people. It's like, oh,
9: man. geez, that guy's got a few problems, I'd say.
8: How quickly you go from being, like, a fully functioning member of society to somebody who's, like, you know, passing people who are ringing other people explaining that, oh, they've upped my dosage. And I was like, Jesus. You know, you get from the point where you're, like, virile and worried about, like, impregnating someone, and then all of a sudden... It's like, well, I mean, we have these little pills that might help you if you need them. Do you know what I mean? We're like, wow, okay. Fucking hell, that happened quick.
10: How often do you need to go in and get your bloods done?
8: I don't know. I mean, that way I don't. Like, I don't know because I haven't seen the GP since. But,
10: right, yeah.
8: I'm assuming that my cholesterol is fine because I've been eating so well over lockdown.
10: Yeah, well, some people have a naturally occurring high level of cholesterol, which they take medication for despite being completely healthy in every other aspect of their lives. So, you know, it's not the end of the world if that is a road you do have to go down. But, it's inescapable, the fact that we are getting old and that our kids are getting older. And, well, certainly some of them are. Nathan, obviously, you still have a toddler at home. And Adrian does, he's not here today, but... You just have to try and do it as gracefully as you can, Ger.
8: Yeah, well, it certainly it was another kick up the ass to be like, maybe if we're facing into a long winter of everybody being sick, you want to be as healthy as you possibly can and put the rest of the banana bread down. the other thing that happened was we were watching the French Call My Agent. Have you seen that? It's on Netflix. It's pretty good. It's like a comedy drama set in a French movie agency, and it's set in Paris. And so I was chatting about parts of Paris and how we'd all been there for the Euros, and actually talking about Brexit as well, because I actually flew home the morning after the Brexit result happened, and my wife was like, oh yeah, I forgot that you were in France the Euros. I was like, yeah, I was there for like 3.5 weeks. I was like, yeah, I can't remember anything. We had just had our third child in March. And I went to the Euros for like 3.5 weeks. I came home early for the quarterfinals because I was like, oh, I'm taking the complete piss now. In retrospect, I could have stayed the whole time because you can't remember a thing.
9: Yeah. Yeah, geez. Yeah, the shit you got away with. Yeah, because I did the same in 2012. I went to the Euros with and then I went to the Olympics. So I was gone for pretty much the entire summer. But my wife was, she was accepting of it. And I think we'd, you know, lots of help sorted for the few weeks in Poland and all that. But then I was, sharing an apartment with, Dermot and Dave. And I, you know, was obviously explaining how terrible a husband I was, having deserted my wife with our first child, 3 months old at home. And, Dave is like, yeah, my wife's due tomorrow. And he didn't go home. For the 2 weeks, she somehow managed to hang on, and she managed to hang on.
8: Ah, well done,
9: He got all the games in, and he managed to get home for the birth of the child.
8: Ah, that's impressive. But I guess that goes back to the email last week where your man was like, is this the end of my life? It's like, play your cards right, just make sure you're present when you're there, and you'll get away with loads of stuff when everybody's asleep and too strung out on fatigue to notice, it turns out.
9: Hmm. Yeah. Yeah, we did get away with it a little bit. You're right. We should have enjoyed it more.
10: I wish I'd try to pull more stunts then. Don't really feel like I've got away much at all.
9: Though I did. I definitely felt that because I think I was 5 weeks in France that time. That was definitely a this is a this is a really good opportunity. I'm going to enjoy this. This is okay. Not the sort of opportunity. This is not the sort of chance that's going to come across around again. You know.
11: Yeah.
9: I think we pushed the boat out.
10: Yeah. Well, the best we were in. Myself and Nathan were sharing the duties of the World Cup of 2015, the Rugby World Cup.
9: Oh God.
10: So we did about 7 or 8 days apiece and then came home, and the other guy went out, did 7 or 8 days and then came home. And maybe I should have just told you to stay where you were, Nathan, and I could have just stayed for the whole tournament. Because we only had one then. Wouldn't have been the end of the world.
9: Oh, but
10: it all worked out well.
9: Geez, bitching and moaning sports commentators is the worst thing in the world, but that was some of the longest weeks of my life, staying in a Premier Inn and Burton-on-Trent. And I'm sure I brought this up before. Both my children, so as you say, we did every second week, but on 2 weeks when I was gone, both my children at the time got chickenpox. And not just a mild form of chickenpox, proper full-scale, hardcore, couldn't sleep all night, high temperatures, destroyed with them. The first of them, I think, was the day I went. So I went in the morning, got a call from my wife that evening going, oh, eldest lad has chicken pox. I come back a week later and he's pretty much fully recovered. The second one, you couldn't make up. I'm sitting on the plane on the tarmac in Dublin at about 6:30 in the morning, and my wife texts me again and goes, you're not going to believe this. Sends me a picture of the youngest lad covered in them that morning, and I'm just flying off for another week. Like, when I think about it now, I'm like, what a terrible person I am.
8: You had to go put bread on the table, Nathan. What was going to happen?
9: But exactly. Yeah, I'm so busy over here at the Premier Inn in Burton on Trent. I just couldn't get back home. Oh yeah, yeah. I've never felt as guilty in my life though, because you're just like this. Like, you know, like anybody who's seen kids with chickenpox, you just know how horrific it is. You're like, oh my God. And yeah, the guilt of, like, your child is going through this and you're like, yeah, not doing very much. McIntyre's just walked off. That's fine.
8: Well, there you go. He didn't like your chicken pox story. Yeah, so that was our crack this week. I don't have anything else. My two thoughts were, geez, we got away with quite a lot, but actually didn't realize how much more we could have got away with.
10: Well, this week I'm back to full-time daddy daycare. And after a couple of weeks where one of them was in camp until 1:30 every day, and I miss camp already, but I can pretty much cope with everything apart from the hitting. And I'm no better at coping with that than I have been at any stage after 6 years. Well, not 6 years, because there was only one for the first couple of years, but certainly the last 2.5 years. What punishments can you put down to try and stop this taking place?
8: I think, I don't know, I'm in the same boat with the not being able to take it, like the closed fist, where you can hear the smack of flesh and bone.
10: I heard the contact this morning and I flew into a rage.
8: Yeah.
10: And because it's after like so many lectures, so many instances over the last few days where, the last few years, I'd say I've had the same conversation now 584 times at least. Don't hit him. If he's annoying you, call me. He'll be the one in trouble. I'll deal with the situation. I won't consider you a rat. I'll consider you clever for handling the situation properly and ensuring that it is not you that ends up on the wrong end of any punishment that might be meted out. And this guy is incredibly clever. But this is one aspect of his life that he does not seem to be able to grasp. And it drives me mad.
8: Maybe, I don't know, one of the things that we've stopped doing, I try and stop doing, is completely shouting. Because there was a thing going around on, I don't know if it was on Twitter, if somebody shared it to me. It was like a shout, bigger shout, fear, anger. It's just a circle of shit, basically. So, like, they're actually grand with the hitting. The victim tends to be okay. Like, there's an immediate scream. It sounds like she's hurt. And then a minute and a half later, she's fine. So long-term damage isn't that severe.
10: No.
8: You've got to try and explain that this hurts. You can't hurt people. Because that's... But then I thought, like, he's going to go to school and get battered. And do I want him to be on the other end of a battering and not know how to look after himself? So, like, I don't know.
10: Thumping somebody half your size is not exactly learning to look after yourself.
8: Well, learn how to throw a punch, you know.
9: Confidence, you know.
8: Yeah.
9: It's like you know, heavyweight fighter. You don't go straight in at the deep end. You take some easy fights to start yourself off and get your rhythm. Yeah, I don't actually mind the general thumping too much. It's the cheap shots that always annoys me. Like, the eldest lad is lethal for it. So the youngest lad will, you know, just give him a thump or give him a, you know, quite brazen in front of you. Whereas the other lad will wait till, you know, he might be half lying down on the couch and there'll be a flying knee from across the room. Or if they're playing football, one of them will, you know, shove the other one down and give him a bit of a kick when the ball is there. He'll go straight in on the neck with the knee or something. You're like, what are you doing? Like, you're actually going to properly hurt. Like,
10: just stay off the ball. Stand up and
9: fight him. Stand up and fight him if you're going to fight him. Don't do something that's actually going to properly hurt him just so there's no way back.
10: Yeah, there's no real cheap shots here. It's just
9: relentless.
10: It's you're provoked and then you just lash out. And this morning was one of the few times I didn't see it, but I heard the contact. And it's so fresh after a similar episode yesterday where I read the Riot Act and explained in pretty calm measures and tones overall why this was just unacceptable and why he was my son too. And I wasn't going to stand by and watch one of my sons being struck in the face, whether it was a stranger or whether it was my other son was doing it.
9: Don't you touch my son. Don't you react like what am I doing here?
10: So, and then I was kind of trying to explain to him, can you, like, look how much bigger you are than him. Imagine someone that size above you struck you in that way. How much do you think it would hurt? Trying to get him to kind of see what it would be like to be in his little brother's situation, being hit by someone who was way bigger than him. But I'm not sure any of it got through. We'll see until tomorrow.
8: I don't know, it's hard, because like we watched the last Katie Taylor Delphine Persoon fight, which I hadn't seen at the time, and it's like, if you haven't seen it since coming out after the rematch, it's unbelievably violent. Persoon ends up with like a giant welt on her face and beats the head off Katie Taylor, and Katie is like headbutting her and getting headbutts back. And, you know, funnily enough, there was an escalation in the Gilroy Child on Gilroy Child violence.
9: Can't see it, can't be it, Ger.
8: Certainly there was like a, right? So that, I like your stance, but I know what you're going to do. Don't do that. So the pride has yet to overwhelm the anger, but maybe at some point.
9: You need to turn that into a social media viral video that you send to Katie and say, look at the inspiration you're providing for my family.
10: I have found myself turning into a rugby referee who's standing, you know, by the ruck. And, you know, he's like, six, hands off, six. Six, leave it, six. Roll away, six. And then
9: don't touch the ear.
10: Yeah. So the player is obviously looking at the referee going, okay, well, he's warned me here, so they will stop trying to get over the ball or whatever the situation might be. I regularly find myself doing that. So then the referee doesn't want to be responsible for a game riddled with penalties. And I don't want to be responsible for a couple of hours at home riddled with lectures and iPads being confiscated, crying children. So I often just kind of wander around about my business around the house. And when they play together, which they do an awful lot, and fair play to them, it's amazing when they do. But I'm always, hands, oh, no, hands away. Show hands where I can see them. No. Like barking at a second row. And I've decided there's only two reasons you can ever put your hands on the other guy. It's one is to stop them falling, and two is to give them a hug. In any other circumstance, if your hands are on them, it's wrong. Again, I'm not sure the message got through.
8: That's quite dictatorial there. But, you know, you got to have some rules. Otherwise, well, what the hell's going to happen? Well, look, I don't know. Maybe some of our listeners have ideas about how to tone down the violence, or maybe we should encourage a certain level of it so that when they go out in the real world, this is less shocking to them. I don't know.
9: Yeah, well, what's age? Like, is there an age limit? When they get to 10, 11, like, and they can properly do damage?
10: Yeah, I don't know. You could inflict some serious damage.
9: Well, I didn't have a brother, so I don't know, like, when you're 13, 14, are you still battering the shite into your brother?
10: I don't think we did. Oh, yeah?
8: Aren't you? I don't have brothers, but I think I've seen it. No?
10: I don't know. I don't recall, like in mid-adolescence, I don't recall being in absolutely all-out fist fights with my brother. I don't remember that. But it would have been an awful lot more before the age of 10, I would say. Because I think we would have done serious damage to each other. Like, as a 14-year-old, you can throw a punch and you can aim a kick at a deadly area, and you've learned a lot more about the human body and its vulnerabilities.
9: Yeah. You're still talking about it 40 years later.
8: Yeah.
10: So, I don't think so. Jerry, you're the one suggesting turning a blind eye and allowing a certain amount of it take place.
8: Well, I don't know. I don't know. Is it better than actually constantly being on edge and being pissed off at your own kids the whole time? It probably isn't. It's better not to be pissed off the whole time.
10: Well, I'm not pissed off the whole time because it only probably happens maybe once a day. So the whole episode is a 10-minute episode whereby they might be in their room or, like, I don't know. It's not something that's ruining every day in the mood of the house.
8: No, sure. Fair enough.
10: But they're isolated moments.
8: Yeah, but when it happens, it's like, I mean, they obviously forget about it much quicker than we do, I would argue. Certainly seems to be that way.
10: Yeah, and as you say, the victim gets over it so quickly.
8: Yeah.
10: To the point where you're left still angry going,
8: yes, so that's the point.
10: What was the point of getting involved in this? Like, no one has suffered any long-term damage. But it's the principle of the thing. Like, you can't be allowing one of your kids be thumped around by another.
8: No, and so how you actually get to a point where you can teach that, I don't know.
10: I've been working on it for years and I haven't managed to come up with a solution. I don't bother sending it to the room anymore because it's just a complete waste of time. Taking a screen away is probably certainly a deterrent. My kids are now wandering around the kitchen helping themselves to all sorts. They have copped on to this weekly hour where they realise Daddy is somewhat incapacitated. And
9: can't give out to us.
10: There is, you can see a little head peering around the microphone there. There is the potential for any number of cereal bars and tow crackers to be eaten. You want to put that in the bin for me? Good man.
8: Right. Anything else anybody else wants to get off their chest?
10: Well, Adrian was in touch during the week. He unfortunately couldn't make today, but he did want to discuss how you should react to that all-out meltdown in a restaurant. But maybe we should leave it until next week for him to talk through what...
9: Send us your stories.
10: Yes, Adrian must have gone through a real-life experience this week.
8: Dadcast@offtheball.com. You can use the hashtag Dadcast @DadcastPod. You can leave a review for us on iTunes. It's very helpful to us as well. Dadcast, the Misadventures of Parenting, brought to you by Cadbury Freddo Treasures. Discover the new Freddo Treasures, the space series with Cadbury Dairy Milk buttons and one surprise toy in every chest. Is there anything else coming up soon that... you've already been away, Nathan. You're going to get away again, Dave. Are you going to get away? Is there a possibility of that?
10: We got away for a few days in Wexford there in July, but when school is back, that's it. And then on midterm, I think the hope is that they can get away on midterm, but unfortunately, that coincides with the rescheduled Six Nations ties and a Champions League and Europa League week. So if I do get down there, it'll be for 2 or 3 days max. So no, nothing in the pipeline for McIntyre's. I just hope to God that our overseas trip that has been rebooked for next year is doable, because we're going to need some sun by then.
8: Yeah. What a crappy, crappy summer it's been. Like, you know, the start of lockdown, the weather was great. Everybody was out. It was like, if that had been that type of summer, we all would have been, that's okay, we can take this. But like,
9: Yeah.
8: Everybody's
9: added to the depression of the last few days, where everyone's looking at this weather going, like, are we in for 5-6 months of this?
10: Oh, God.
9: The kids not allowed out. Crikey.
10: Jeez.
8: Yeah. On that happy note, another Dadcast is in the books. We'll see you next week, folks. Thanks very much.
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3: That's not bad, actually.
2: Yeah, not bad. That's not bad, actually. That's about the level of commitment. Get off your phones, you two. Jesus Christ. It's like my children.
3: See what's going on.
2: Well, that's actually them to me. Get off your phone, Daddy. You know,
3: oh, really?
2: These are precious moments in my life that you're not going to get back, Daddy. Get off your phone. Do you really need to find out what's going on with X, Y, Z?
3: I do, yeah, it's for work.
2: It's such bollocks, isn't it?
5: For work. Gotta do it.
2: Yeah, for work. Hello.
3: What's your go-to checkout thing on your phone? You know the thing that you go to which is essentially the
2: to zone out.
3: Equivalent of staring at the wall stuff. Is it like Twitter or Candy Crush is my one.
5: Candy Crush?
2: Yeah. Oh, you addicted to Candy Crush?
3: Yeah.
2: I had to delete it.
3: Yeah.
2: I spent money on it one Christmas to like get through to the next round one time. I was like, ooh, this is
3: did you really? Jesus. I did it in week one and then I realised, oh no, all you need to do to get more lives is go into your, this is what I do obviously fairly repeatedly, go into your settings in your phone, turn off the automatic to manual, go forward a day, go back into Candy Crush, it thinks it's the following day, and you've got five free lives.
2: Date.
3: Yeah.
2: You change the date on your phone. You go through that gymnastics to change the date.
3: Yeah,
2: you're literally playing it now.
3: No, I'm opening it to see what level am I. I'm going to out myself here as a serial.
5: I've never played Candy Crush.
2: It's
5: in my life.
2: It's pretty addictive. It has that, you know, the joy of crushing bubble wrap.
5: Okay.
2: But like multiple bubble wraps together, you're like the
3: 3,775 is the level I'm on.
2: 3,775.
5: What do you want?
2: I deleted it four years ago after, like, there was a Christmas where I was, even by my standards, unusually
5: absent,
2: uncommunicative with the people around me. And I was like, what's going on with you? I'm sorry, I'm addicted to Candy Crush.
3: And the other thing is it creates so I find when I'm doing
2: I also hate people, but that was a secret.
3: Oh, that's, that when I'm doing it, I find
5: particularly your family.
2: No, I love my family. I just, you know, I don't want to talk to people. I don't want to be asked any questions. Mm. You know, I'm a fairly stereotypical male human being.
3: I find that the eldest fella obviously is coming over. So when I'm on the phone, it's creating an interest for him with the phone, which I really don't want him to have. So that's the main reason
5: luck.
3: To stop doing it.
2: It's too late.
5: Look,
2: the genie is out of the bottle.
3: He's already doing. He watches his dinosaurs on YouTube, and he's just gone to, and he knows how to hit the skip ad button.
2: There was an amazing recent conversation on one of the parents' WhatsApp groups about we've just got our kid into Fortnite. She's seven, and I'm a bit worried. And this long conversation of like, okay, that's interesting. It's a little bit addictive. And then somebody happened to work for one of the games companies. It was like, I work for these companies and they kind of build in addictiveness, high levels of addiction. Maybe we want to reconsider. And then the end of the conversation was, I meant we haven't got her into it. Sorry. We were like, okay, all right. Well, because that would have been a big kind of development and evolution.
5: Yeah, but it's going to happen.
2: It is going to happen, problem. But not at seven.
5: No, but
2: you delay it for as long as possible.
5: You do, but I... And we've been.
2: They're going to smoke spliff and take yolks. You give them to them at six or seven. Like, what? What are you talking about here, Nathan? You know, bad shit's going to happen. I'm not accelerating the process.
5: No, but the problem is they will go to their friend's house where the process has been accelerated because there's older brothers and sisters there who are playing Fortnite.
2: Yeah.
3: I thought you were going to say they were smoking spliffs and taking yolks.
5: Listen, as long as they're sharing it around when they get to 16.
2: And Ralph Arnhem.
5: We're all pretty cool with that. Yeah, what can you do? Because what's the other one? Mine. It's like
3: Minecraft.
5: The Lego of Minecraft.
2: Yeah,
5: like that seems to be around
2: Minecraft
5: seven,
2: is like
5: eight.
2: Reading books, though.
5: Is it?
2: Yeah. Well, there's definitely loads of books.
5: No, but it's also online. Yeah, there is loads of books because they're trying to legitimize it. There's also loads of books now around Fortnite.
2: This is the bit where I definitely sound like a granddad. It's like, yes, there's loads of books. It's a book thing, right? I don't actually know anything about Minecraft 2.
5: Minecraft is like a step up from Lego, but it's all online.
2: And
5: it's all on your phone and your iPad.
2: Warhammer, have you heard of this?
3: What's it called?
2: Warhammer.
3: Right.
5: No.
2: Heroin from Middle Class Nerds, it's called.
5: Kids.
2: How Warhammer conquered gaming. So Warhammer was like this tiny little company, you know, 2.5 years ago. It was like a shop. And now it's like a multi $600 million business. And it has exploded pretty quickly. It has like little things that you buy. And then it also has an online element.
3: Figurines.
2: Figurines, exactly. It's all ahead of us.
5: Oh, Pokemon is as bad as anything. My God, it is ruining my life.
2: It's also, it doesn't, I don't know. I mean, I never played Pokemon Go, so before everybody...
5: No, it's not Pokemon Go.
2: I know, but... Like,
5: collecting the cards.
2: At least with Pokemon Go, people were dying, you know, they were literally dying.
5: Walking out in front of cars. Yeah.
3: Can I just point something out that most weeks when we sit here and we get to talking about, like, whether it's football or Pokemon or whatever it is, Nathan always at some point in the conversation goes, oh my God, my kids are addicted to those stickers. It's like, how many, like, every little sort of... what I'm saying is that your kids are mad into stickers as opposed to...
2: Pokemon.
3: It seems to me...
5: Oh, no, they're all...
3: To you, that your kids are mad into stickers rather than...
5: But Pokemon aren't stickers.
3: But that's what you were saying.
5: No, the trading cards.
3: Ah, sorry. Trading cards. All right, well, stickers, trading cards, whatever.
5: Yeah, it's the same cards. Thing. No, they are. They've no sense of the value of what a Pokemon... So this morning I was on a Friday...
2: Quid.
5: And that's the problem with bloody Pokemon. They're so expensive.
2: Can you not get some hand-me-downs from, like, you know, the...
5: Oh, you do. Like, there's
2: the local St. Vincent shop. But, I mean, you'll get them on eBay or one of those, like...
5: No, but you see...
2: These kids have handed over because they're finished with them.
5: Yeah, but the thrill is the opening of the packet. Mm. So, there's a reason they sit there watching...
2: Unboxing
5: videos. It's the thrill of what might be inside.
3: And also because I presume they're missing a load and... Like, you don't want to... you take away the thrill. If you go and buy that specific one, then the thrill is kind of gone. Because it's like, oh, great, well, I got that one, but I knew I was getting it. As opposed to, I'll open this packet, and hopefully it's got the one I need.
5: Yeah, because I think they're... I want changes by the day, it seems. So, like, getting the giant ones is the most important thing in the world. And he bought himself two giant ones with his birthday money.
2: What about this crafty plan where you do get every single one cheap on eBay and you give it to them and then suddenly they're bored by it because they have everything. It's like,
5: but then they're just going, my point is, then they're just going to move on to something else.
2: No, and at also least there'll be another thing cheaper.
3: It sounds like we're saying there's a bad thing.
5: No, well, that's what I'm saying. Maybe it's
2: expensive. Mega expensive.
5: Like, they're
3: well, you don't spend a lot of money.
5: A Pokemon pack costs like £7 for six cards.
2: What? Yes, it's not like 20 stickers for a euro.
5: No,
2: it's the biggest money making racket of all time.
5: Oh, and so on a Friday morning we go in, you can go into the class and 20 of them are around the tables with their Pokemon swapping. And I don't know if it teaches them some life lessons in terms of how to bargain and putting value in certain things, but I was watching him this morning and he had one Pikachu card that he I remember him saying this was, you know, his best one. And then one of the girls comes over, she's like, oh, can I have that one? And he's like, but that's... Yeah, but maybe I want one of the ones she... I'm like, no! Stand up for yourself here. Just say no. He's like, well, but she really wants it. I'm like, I don't care.
2: Is he in love with her, though?
5: Well, this is the I don't know.
2: Did he not tell you?
5: No, he didn't. No, right. It's not like Love Actually, where the...
2: Our four-year-old has decided she wants to get married to, like, multiple of our seven-year-old's friends, and she's kind of chasing them down the street.
3: Right.
2: Yeah, she's like, Jesus. Yeah.
5: No, the oldest lad will never tell us anything about anything ever, I suspect, which is going to continue till the end of time. Whereas the younger lad would definitely come home and be... Yeah, he's the one who wants to bring the rose into his teacher and be Mr. Popular. So, it's fine.
3: Which one is more like you?
5: I'm just a mix of both. Yeah, I can, depending on...
3: How does that manifest? Like,
5: I don't know what the correct answer is.
3: Are you the rose or without rose?
5: I don't know what the correct answer...
2: I've got some more correspondence, which I'm going to get to now. I meant to...
3: I suspect you're, by the way, I suspect you are more of the... I'm the charismatic sort of... I'm not saying your other chance is not charismatic.
5: No, I'd be say nothing about nothing.
3: Would
5: ever.
3: You? Right, yeah, okay. Yeah, yeah. I thought you'd be, here's the rose.
2: How is life? Grand. How are you? Grand.
5: Grand, fine.
2: Yeah. All good, yeah?
5: What happened to school today? Nothing.
2: Yeah.
5: Nothing. I've taken to parking at the shops about half a mile from the school to sort of...
2: Avoid?
5: No, to walk. So my child has to walk with me for 20 minutes after school.
2: All right.
5: And I can annoy him into submission.
2: To ask him questions about
5: stuff? To ask him questions.
3: That's cool.
5: Because he... Oh. Now, granted, it's one of those things, funny. You go into... Was it junior infants? They had a meeting about 3 months in where a teacher's sitting down explaining what they're doing and the sort of way things go. And one of the parents goes... Is it unusual that my child won't tell me anything about what happens in school? And every parent was like, oh, thank God, it's not just me.
2: No, it's the same.
5: Every day. What happened? Nothing. What did you learn? I can't remember. It literally happened 10 minutes ago.
3: Does he not say to you, why are you parking away from school? What did you park
5: from school? Oh, he is like, why do I have to walk down here? Oh, so far. I'm like, because so we can have a chat.
3: Oh, so you're actually just... So,
5: but the only way it works, actually, is a bit of peer pressure. So if the younger one comes home and goes, oh, do you know what I did in school today? I learned this. Suddenly he's, well, I did something great as well. And finally there's a bit of back and forth.
2: But. Yeah, no, everybody has to tell the story of their day at dinner, if everybody's there and we're all still talking. Which, you know,
5: which is
2: increasingly rare these days. My 2-year-old has learned none of your business. Like, what's going on? None of your business. And he says it in like a none of your business.
5: Brilliant.
2: It's kind of like more like business. None of your business. And we're like, no, it actually
5: he's
2: is
5: watching
2: our business.
5: The Sopranos or something, is he?
2: Like, you live in our house and you will continue to live here at least until you're 16 and we can, you know, you can get a divorce. But everything is none of your business if he's crying or if he's done something or, especially like he's taken to hiding when he's having a shit now. So he kind of, because he should really be getting onto the toilet.
5: That's okay.
2: And getting onto the potty, but like he's just a little bit reluctant to do it. He's like a little bit lazy. So
3: 2.5 is he?
2: Nearly 3 next month.
3: Right.
2: And so it goes quiet. And then there's the, oh, and you have to like sniff him out like a sniffer dog to see which room he's in. He's like, what are you doing? He's like, none of your business. Are you doing a poo? Yeah. And then it's like, but so I'm really looking forward to having another human being shitting in my kitchen again for 6 to 12 months or however long
3: it
2: takes.
3: When you're sitting around and, because I think this particular issue can manifest itself in loads of ways, but when you're sitting around the table and you're saying to the kids, right, tell us the story of your day, and some of them are like, no, fuck you. I mean, they're not going to use that language, but they're like,
5: you're whoa.
3: No, I'm not engaging in this. So obviously in the process of, you're doing it for a reason to get everybody talking and communicating.
2: Oh, you just move on.
3: So then forget you.
2: Well, like, you are not in a situation where you can, as he says, shame them with a bit of peer pressure.
3: Yeah.
2: So
3: you just, what do you do? You just go, good luck to you.
2: No, I tell them about my day.
3: Right.
2: Like, some nonsensical thing. The other thing that happened this week was a massive row at bedtime where, so I told you about my stories, they're always like Batman and Robin and Batman and superheroes and they always end up saving the day at the end. And so our middle child says to our eldest child, if you don't put me in your story, you don't love me. She's 4. And it's like,
3: oh my God.
2: I mean, it's not actually true, but I can see how she would think it. You know? I can definitely see she's got a little bit of a point. Can we just put her in your story tonight? Yeah, okay. But she's not saving the day. I'm like, all right, okay, shit. That's a fair compromise? Absolutely not a fair compromise.
3: Right.
2: We had the biggest hysterics because she wanted to save the day, so she's literally crying, I want to save the day. And this is at like 8:30, and bedtime started at 7:15. So it just stretches and stretches and stretches. But I didn't realise that not being allowed to save the day in somebody else's fictional narrative was going to be the thing that was the
5: psychological issue.
2: The bomb that caused that evening to erupt.
5: Wow. Bad parenting.
2: And how do, like,
3: could you not have multiple savers of the day?
2: Well, no, you can't.
3: Right.
2: You can't. So you get one
3: like
2: story.
3: Joint savers of the day.
2: Well, we had to work something out and then the next night it would be fine. And then the next night, obviously, the middle child was like, screw you, you're not being in my story. Like, all right, okay, so.
3: I found myself on the, we were talking this before about the sort of bedtime routines or whatever. So our fella at the minute seems to be out of his routine a little bit and I'm trying to get him back into it. So it'll be, I'll say, right, we'll do the reading, we'll sing a song, and then you'll go into the bed. I'll stay in the room. Dad'll stay. You go to bed. Dad'll stay. And sometimes it's, yeah, that's fine. And now it's like, no. He doesn't want to go into the cot. So what he's doing now is I have to drag him, obviously, into the cot. And when he goes into it, it's obviously all lights out. He's got a musical teddy bear that's, like, heavy-ish enough. You know, one of those things with, like, lights on it and it's heavy enough. And then a load of teddy bears that are just light. So I'm lying down beside the bed. This might have been Tuesday or Wednesday night. I'm lying down beside the bed and he's in the cot and I always know it's a bad sign when he takes his soothers out, of which he has multiple, and throws them out of the cot, because at that point he's like totally lost the plot, because that's the one thing that he absolutely adores above anything. So they come out and then, so I've got my eyes closed in the fully darkened room and the teddies are coming out sort of one by one and I'm sort of lying there and I, like little fluffy teddies, I'm sort of getting clip here in the arm here, bit in the leg there, and next thing, the moment the musical bear comes flying out and hits me square in the head.
2: Is it heavy?
3: Very heavy. Hits me fully, honestly, he had no idea where he was sending it or what was going on. It hit me fully square in the sorest point of the face with the sorest point of the teddy.
2: The bridge of your nose.
3: Right, I was lying on my side, so straight smack. Like it was, if you'd have sort of held it above me at the top of the roof and just let it drop square, that perfect.
2: So you get up and...
3: I made absolutely no noise whatsoever while internally going...
0: Massively concussed.
3: Yeah. But anyway, so it's, yeah, he's just throwing everything out and then... Stand eventually, so he stands up at the top then looking down at you going... Da-da-da! And I'm going... Okay, just hold. I'm down here. Hold my hand down here. Can't like let's. And then eventually he'll sort of get to some sort of. He always gets.
2: How long are you there though? An hour.
3: The whole routine was just over an hour last night.
2: It's terrible, isn't it?
3: Yeah. I went downstairs and I was like, it's 9:20.
0: Yeah, my night is wasted.
2: Somebody said that bit of what do you miss most? It was that bit between getting home and dinner, like, which just disappeared. Just doesn't exist anymore. Mm. It's just this whirlwind of like homework is taking upwards of an hour at this stage.
3: Right.
2: Like, this is
3: a good thing, I'm presuming.
2: No, it should be half an hour max.
3: Oh, okay. But I mean, I'm just in terms of occupying their time.
2: No, because you've got to...
5: Because it's not an enjoyable half an hour. It's, come on.
2: Yeah.
5: Come on. Okay, just do it. Yeah, yeah, yeah. Get it done.
2: Put sure in a sentence. Are you sure you want to do that? No, I don't want to do it. Come on, you can do it. Come on. What would it be like?
5: Your kids go to bed together.
2: Yeah, that's like... Yeah.
5: Yeah, because so the two lads, there's only 15 months between them, so they go to bed at the same time. But my wife was saying that... she actually, one of the evenings this week, the youngest lad must have been being punished, and she was like, I've enough. You're going to bed now at 7:00, and your brother can stay downstairs for another hour or whatever.
2: That work?
5: Well, the younger lad wasn't too happy, obviously, about this, but
2: the
5: older lad was absolutely delighted, and suddenly it was, yes, this is what it's all about.
3: That's a good idea.
5: Why would I? No, but then you're into. He's up a bit later, but also.
2: Two bed routines.
5: No. So even though you're kind of denying.
2: Are they in the same room?
3: But is that not like a short term? So then ultimately the young fella goes, damn it, I wanted that. And so the very next night it's like, okay, I'm going to be here.
5: Well, I'm more just wondering if we are doing the older child a disservice by forcing him to go to bed at the same time as, like, should part of him being older that he is allowed experience staying up a little bit later?
2: Yeah, very occasionally we would do a movie night where the eldest gets to stay up and watch half a film, and then again, two nights in a row. But, like, after that, they're knackered for 3 weeks because, 9:00. But then, I don't know, they're still wandering around at 9:00 these days. Mm. Ideally, they'd be in bed asleep at 7:30.
3: Do we all get too wound up about, that's the one thing I'm definitely sort of thinking about, is the minutiae of the routine at the minute and the little bits that might be not going exactly according to plan and being very invested in...
2: Don't sweat the small stuff, Roy Keane.
3: Exactly. This is going to impact on this guy's outlook and his mind and his life for the rest of his life. Whereas actually, in an actual fact, he didn't really... I mean, I'm not talking about you need to have routine and you need to have the big stuff. But the minutiae...
2: Yeah, obviously we all get completely sucked into the minutiae, and that's the bit that causes the most frustrations as a parent. It's like you find yourself shouting about nonsense.
3: Yeah.
2: Nonsense. Like...
3: It's hard to remember that when you're in the middle of it.
2: Yeah, well, and the worst part is that sometimes you do and you continue. It's like,
5: I've gone this far, I can't...
2: What are you doing?
5: I can't roll back at this stage.
2: I'm being an asshole. They're going to remember this part, not all the good stuff.
3: Do you know the way you can't ignore calls anymore from your wife in a way that you used to? I need to reply to her here and see if everything's okay.
2: You know the way
3: it's like...
5: But if you get two calls in quick succession, it's...
2: Yeah.
5: What always worries me is if I'm on air, say on a Saturday afternoon if I'm presenting the show, and my wife starts ringing, I'm going...
2: She knows I'm on air.
5: But then I would get a text going, oh, sorry, I forgot you were on air.
2: Oh, yeah, okay.
5: For God's
3: sake.
2: We were in England last weekend at Anfield for the game. And
5: thankfully, my lads.
2: I got a phone call on a Saturday morning and from my parents. I was like, oh, Jesus Christ, what's going on? And they were like, just wanted to see what you're doing in Liverpool. That was it.
3: Yeah, right.
2: But you never ring me. You literally never ring me. So, obviously, I assume automatically something's wrong. I definitely having kids changed my relationship with my parents. I was apologetic for being such an asshole at various stages of my life, like not being in contact, not caring about, like, not being in contact, and not fully understanding the absolute pain and terror that women go through in childbirth. Like, after our first child was born, I was like, Mom, I'm really sorry for putting you through that. And I genuinely mean it. I had no idea it was so horrific.
3: One of the nicest things of becoming a parent is how it changes your relationship with your own parents, I've found. Like the questioning or the dynamic or the understanding, maybe, is the point that you're making, that Jesus Christ, this was tough. I didn't really realise this.
2: Yeah.
3: And the responsibility that's there, and like you've done an okay job without complimenting your one's self too much. I really enjoyed that sort of process of what did you do when this happened, or those sort of things. Really nice.
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6: All right. Our next guest is the star of a new ESPN 30 for 30 called Unguarded. He's also the subject of a book called Basketball Junkie. It's an incredible story of drug addiction, the NBA, and more importantly, recovery. I'm delighted to welcome Chris Herron to the show. Chris, thanks so much for talking to us.
7: Oh, absolutely. It's great to be on.
6: Your story, I think, is ultimately a triumph of willpower and support and all sorts of very positive things. And I'd like to start with the positive stuff, maybe. You're clean and sober for over 3 years. How did that come about? How did you do it?
7: You know, I did it through, through a strong faith, you know, and kindness from people who are willing to extend their hand and say, hey, you know, we're not going to give up on you yet. We'll give you another chance. You know, I believe that's why I'm here today, is the decency, the love of another human being, on and on. It happened in my story many times where people were willing to extend their hand and say, come on, buddy, you know, I'll give you a shot.
6: It is really incredible that you continued to get that support, even though your life continued to spiral downwards. And many people probably don't get that break for a long period of time when they're at their lowest ebb. Were you always aware that you did actually have people you could fall back on?
7: Yeah, I mean, I knew that there were people I could fall back on, but I never even wanted to see those people. You know, I went into isolation for many years. You know, I didn't want anybody to see me. I didn't want to bump into anybody. So I lost touch with the people who were willing to help. And the people, once I was found in my car overdosed and it was on the news here and ESPN, they reached out to me and said, hey, you know, here's a chance. Will you take it?
6: As far as I'm aware, that happened in 04, and I think you're clean since 08. So obviously, there's still quite a period of time between what people would assume is your lowest moment, an overdose which almost kills you, the infamy which comes from being on the TV news, and actually finally kind of getting out of that lifestyle. Is that the most difficult period, though, where you're trying to, you've made the decision to get clean, you've hit your lowest ebb, and it doesn't automatically follow that it's going to be an easy journey the next day, you announce you're clean. It's a four-year struggle, I guess.
7: Yeah, sure, but I was found in my vehicle twice, you know, and thank God I was found in my vehicle twice. But, you know, every day is low in that world. Every day is low when you're dependent upon a substance, you know, to get moving. I don't care if it's alcohol, cocaine, heroin. You know, every day is a bottom. There is no good days. It's just a world consumed with darkness, you know, and despair and hopelessness. So, you know, people have to go on their journeys. You know, I am okay with my journey, you know, and the only reason I'm okay with it is because of my sobriety.
6: It is a really positive end to an incredibly difficult and dark story. Could you talk to us a bit about that? I mean, how did you actually end up getting started in drugs? And do you know why you couldn't stop until eventually you had to?
7: You know, I started young. I started at like 12, you know, sneaking booze out of my parents' liquor cabinet, you know, and going to my grandfather's house and grabbing Budweiser's and running in the woods with them, you know. And, you know, just I thought that was what kids did. You know, and some of my, and most of my friends did that, you know, having no idea that it was going to lead to, you know, years and years of bad decisions and bad choices and living a nightmare, you know, to start at 12 drinking and then smoke pot at 13 and then cocaine at 18. And, you know, and I try to tell kids today, I'm no different than you. I don't care if I played in the NBA or not. You know, I grew up on a street just like you. And I looked at a drug for the first time, and I said, I'll do this once. I'll only do this one time. I'm going to try it, and I'll never do it again. I said that with booze. I said that with pot. I said that with coke. I said that with oxys. I said that with heroin. You know, and every drug went on for years after.
6: How difficult was it to maintain your basketball career and a drug habit at the same time? It seems like these two things just can't coalesce at all. And yet, again, in the documentary, there's this amazing footage of a game, I think it's against UMass, where you've been up all night caning it and go out and play an absolutely amazing game, draining shots, driving to the basket, just playing brilliantly. And it seemed as if you could maybe, in your own mind, accommodate the lifestyle and playing to a very high level for a period of time.
7: You know, you think you can, you know, and I got lucky that night. And that's the part of the documentary that I absolutely despise. Because in reality, I should have went into that game and probably dropped on the court, you know, of a heart attack. That's what, really, at the end of the day, should happen. Not go out there and get the MVP of the game and score a bunch of points. You know, I don't want to get anybody, I don't want to send any mixed messages here. People say, well, you know, you made it to the pros. That's okay. I made it to the pros, but once I jumped into heroin and OxyContin, my career started in Denver and ended in Tehran, Iran. You know, it was a rapid descent from year to year, to money, to prices, to cities. My price tag and my location severely, severely dropped, and my career fell off.
6: What was it like living in Tehran? You were still obviously addicted in Tehran. How did you source drugs in Tehran? It seems like it must be an incredibly difficult thing to do.
7: Well, it was. I mean, it was like the underground tunnel. You know, I found a taxi cab driver that was willing to come by my house every night at around 2 a.m. when everybody was sleeping. He'd park outside my house. He'd call me. I'd go to my window. I'd drop the money and he'd throw it back up to my room. He'd jump in his taxi and take off. you know, you can find drugs everywhere. You know, every country I played in, China, Italy, Turkey, Warsaw, Tehran, there's drugs on every street if you want to get to that street, you know, and you're willing to take the chance. You know, one thing I found out, people would always tell me, oh, you got to get out of Fall River. Fall River is a tough blue-collar town, and they'd say, you know, Fall River's your downfall. Fall River wasn't my downfall. I was my downfall. You know, because I'm in Fall River quite a bit nowadays, and I'm not getting high. You know, until I fix myself, I could be nowhere. I could be nowhere without being high.
6: I mean, from the outside, if you don't know that you're actually battling with these levels of addiction, you think that here's a guy who, for whatever reason, it didn't work out in the pros for him, but he's traveling the world in his 20s, he's seeing these incredible places, and yet actually at the same time, what's going on is that your life is falling apart. Were people in your immediate circle familiar with what was going on? Did they know? Did they try and intervene at that stage, or were you very good at kind of keeping that mask from them as well?
7: Well, you know something, money hides a lot. You know, money can mask an addiction for some time because you don't feel it. You know, You know, you don't feel the devastation of waking up broke and not being able to feed your kids and having no electricity and no heat, you know, and having no car and having to take a bus. You know, all that didn't come to the end when I ran out of money. You know, so when I had the money from playing professional basketball, I was able to somewhat look people in the eye and say, what is wrong with you? I'm playing professional basketball. You don't know what you're talking about. You know, but once all that ran out, you know, there was no hiding it anymore because bills couldn't get paid. You know, there was no food in the fridge. There were no more toys. Jewelry was gone. You know, and that's how I lived.
6: Did you still enjoy playing basketball when you were in China and Turkey and in Tehran, or at that stage had it become simply a way of accessing money to access drugs?
7: It was all about accessing money to access drugs. It was a daily. It was harder than playing professional basketball. You know, I was a professional junkie. You know, and it was harder to be a professional junkie than it was a professional basketball player. You know, my mind, my body, my soul was consumed every day by drugs.
6: Were you still good at basketball at that stage?
7: You know, I mean, there were times. You know, I mean, I scored 60-something in a game in China, you know. I had a good first season in China. But my body started shutting down.

0: know, after Istanbul, after that first season in China, my body started shutting down. You know, you can only take so many detoxes and so many withdrawals and so many nights of no sleep. And you know, I turned to whiskey and vodka, you know, because when I was running out of money, whiskey and vodka was the cheap fix. You know, I'd put anything in my body to escape who I was, and vodka would knock me on my ass quick. You know, so I became a daily vodka drinker. And you know, once I started putting that poison into me, boy, it was a nightmare. Vodka for me, you know, I went on vodka for about 3 years, you know, 2.5 years. And every morning I'd wake up with vodka. Every night I'd go to bed with vodka. And vodka for me was a tougher kick than heroin.
1: Did you ever actually understand why you turned to these things in the first place? Was there a single root cause, or do you put it down to having that type of personality where you want to chase the adrenaline?
0: Well, I think it's genetic. You know, I think, you know, I think science and the medical field has you know, studied it long enough now that they claim that, you know, it's you're genetically predisposed to having that gene. And once you feed that, you know, there's a certain chemical in your brain that reacts different than others. You know, I partied with a lot of people, and I saw a lot of people go home at 1 o'clock in the morning, 2 o'clock in the morning. You know, there weren't many staying up like me at 10 o'clock in the morning still doing coke and drinking vodka.
1: Obviously, as a kid, you were a superstar local athlete. There was a book written about you at that stage as well. There was a book about a season of your high school team, but obviously as the best player in the high school team, you emerge as the star. Does that now, in retrospect, that level of adrenaline and fame at such an early age, does that help to fire your addiction and in some ways exacerbate the problem? Or, I mean, I know you said obviously you were the problem and it wasn't Fall River. You would still have been the same person, but with that extra pressure of being the local superstar and the local hero, I don't want to excuse either, you know.
0: Sure, sure. You listen, you know, it doesn't help. You know, I mean, when you're 14 years old and you got, you know, you have, you know, 50 college coaches sitting in practice watching you play, and you have 4,000 people coming to your high school games, and every game you go to, you have TV cameras in your face, and you know, you don't even have hair on your legs yet. You know what I mean? It's like, so is that normal? No. You know, was it tough to deal with? Yes. You know, I just chose to deal with it different. At 14, 15, I wanted to be a normal kid. You know, I didn't want to be always that basketball player, that kid who has a ton of talent. I just wanted to blend in once in a while. And my blending in became me escaping by going out drinking and partying with my friends and seeing all my friends that I grew up with just hanging out in basements and in bar rooms that would let us in and just sit there and drink. And that was normal to me. You know, that was normal behavior.
1: In the background of all this, like, you're still obviously playing basketball to an incredibly high level. Do you enjoy that basketball at that point and before it becomes professional even and before it kind of becomes the gateway to your drug habit?
0: Yeah, you know, I never really, I was never in love with basketball. You know, I was good at basketball. I wasn't in love with it. You know, I just, you know, and maybe because I was, you know, I just had a different view on it. You know, it never, you know, basketball seemed like work to me. I never woke up in the morning and was like, yeah, I can't wait to play. You know, I was like, all right, let's go. You know, we got a game. You know, it wasn't, once I got on the court and I started entertaining a little bit, and if I made my first couple of shots, you know, bet your ass it looked like it was, you know, it was fun. But it was, it wasn't my passion, put it that way.
1: Even when you get to the NBA and you end up at the Celtics, by that stage, probably because you were already on drugs, it meant that you couldn't relax into a place where, you know, you had to establish yourself as the best in the game again, and maybe that could have been something you would have enjoyed if you hadn't already been addicted.
0: Of course. I mean, I can cherish those moments now. You know, I can look back at wearing a Celtics jersey and being a local kid who made it to that level. I can appreciate that now. I couldn't appreciate that then. I was worried where my dope dealer was. You know, I was always 6 hours ahead of myself. How can you cherish the moment you're in when you're always 6 hours ahead of yourself? I was always making plans for the next move. You know, I wasn't thinking about the game, the practice, you know, putting on a jersey. I was always making sure if my drug dealer was going to be at the game, after the game, if he'd meet me at my house, I mean, it's constant chaos. You know, it's living 6 hours at a time, you know, and making sure that, you know, it's going to be there when you need it. And it's misery.
1: Are there many other people you think maintaining a career at high-level sport in America who are still maintaining addictions, or has the drug testing become so prevalent that it's more difficult to do now than it would have been even 10 years ago?
0: You know something, I get asked that question often, and I don't believe that it is prevalent. I don't believe it's heavy in that world, because if it was and if it is, their careers are going to be short-lived. You know, that's just the way it goes. You know, you can't maintain that level of you know, expertise on a day in and day out basis with a serious drug habit. There's just no way. You know, too much is asked of you. You know, you have to be on your best at all times, and you'll get, you know, eventually you'll be exposed and it's going to come out.
1: Obviously, I mean, I think there's a famous case where you did actually fail a test early on in your career. Given that happened, in retrospect, should the Celtics and the Nuggets have maybe understood that you did have an issue and work with you, or because it's professional sports, is there no real onus on them to do that? I mean, their job is to hire you and your job is to be okay and ready to play.
0: Sure, no, the NBA did everything they were supposed to do. You know, once I got my rookie year with the Nuggets, I was in a drug program. You know, I had to check in with a counselor once a month. I had to take random drug tests. And I was surrounded by great guys who looked out for me. So that year was fine. And once I finished that year, I had kind of completed the program. You know, so it was the following year, in the summer after the Celtics, is when I jumped into oxys. I didn't do cocaine every day. You know, I did cocaine on weekends, you know, and not every weekend. So I always thought I was ahead of it and I could manage it. Once I jumped into oxys and heroin, it was, you know, there is no escaping. There is no, you know, weeks in between. It's like you're getting high every day whether you like it or not.
1: Did the heroin follow you around the world?
0: Of course. I did it everywhere. Every country I went in, I did it. You know, I did heroin in China. There wasn't a country I didn't do heroin in.
1: It's really unbelievable to think that you could continue to play and to play at a high level and to be an addict like this. And then, I guess, Chris, the most important thing is to stress that you managed to claw a way out from all of this. At the same time, you've clawed a way out and clawed a way back now, where you're able to sit and talk to us here in Ireland, and as you've done all across the United States, to tell your story.
0: You know, I'm still clawing back. You know, there is no end game to recovery. You know what I mean? There is no come back. Just still come. And come every day, you know, and that's how I look at it. You know, it was either die, go to jail, or live. I mean, it's that simple. You know, once you get into that world, die, go to jail, or live. One or the other. Pick one. And thank God, you know, I had angels above who were willing to help and help me, see the light. And you know, I'm still clawing, trust me. I claw every day, and people look at me now and they say, oh, you poor thing, you're gonna have to deal with this for the rest of your life. And I look at them and I say, poor thing, I was a poor thing 4 years ago. Don't look at me now with sympathy. You know, this is a life second to none I'm living. You know, there was a time in my life I woke up every morning you know, hostage, prisoner, you know. And now I wake up, you know, with the utmost, you know, dignity, pride, self-esteem, and say, let's go, let's take another day.
1: The fact that you're okay with your journey, I think, is obvious from the fact that now you share the story with so many people. You go and you speak to high school kids. You go and I think you've spoken in prisons. You speak to anybody who is going to get something from your story, and you feel really comfortable. You look really comfortable telling that story. And I kind of wondered about how easy or otherwise it is for you to go through that, because people must ask you very similar questions again and again, and they want to know how bad did it get and how did you get out of it. And retelling the story, you feel comfortable with that at this stage? Because a lot of people might find it difficult to revisit how they felt at the moment.
0: I don't feel comfortable with it at all. You know, it's exhausting. It's difficult. But there's a bigger message, you know, there's a bigger message behind it. And that is to anyone who's listening, who's living in that dark, lonely world, like I did, you know, here's my story. You know, we might be similar, and know that you can talk to me or you can get help. And that's why it's out there. You know, I didn't do this to make money. You don't make money on stuff like this. You know, you don't make money on books and you don't make money on documentaries. Me and my wife did this because of the people who are out there still suffering and still living in that world that might see it and say, I want to change, you know?
1: Yeah, it's an incredibly selfless act, which is very difficult, I guess, for people who haven't been through it to understand that it's almost perhaps that you need to give people the sense of hope that you now have.
0: Sure, you know why? Because, you know, I just left Capitol Hill. I was in Washington, D.C., meeting with congressmen and senators, trying to raise awareness and increase funding for people. You know, I think that, you know, if you see my story and that I was found on the side of a road and I was brought in by ambulance to a hospital and I was released 20 minutes later, I think that's inhumane. I think it's unacceptable. I think as a society all over the world shouldn't accept that type of behavior. You know, if an addict or an alcoholic gets treated like that, we are no different. You know, we have an illness, and people who are diabetics who are on the side of the road in a shock, you know, they get treated much different. So this is a cause. It's for me, it's kind of a movement that I'm very passionate about, that I want to get the message out there to say, hey, you know, let's make a difference and let's change and let's help one another, because, you know, people are just moving forward every day and leaving people behind. In Massachusetts alone, two people die a day of a drug overdose. You know, if that was the swine flu, you know, if that was any other type of illness that was popping up, you know, it would get treated with major concern, and there would be clinics popping up all over the place to stop this. But addicts and alcoholics, they don't care about.
1: When did you realize that you could actually have a voice on an issue like this, which is, you know, there's power. You played in the NBA. There's footage of you draining a three-pointer on YouTube with one shoe on against the Lakers with, I think, Kobe and Shaq on the court at the same time. So there's intense power behind somebody with your profile saying this kind of stuff that maybe other people don't have. When did you kind of begin to think that I can do something very positive with this drive and energy that I feel now?
0: Sure. Once the book came out and I started getting speaking requests and going traveling to different colleges, schools, prisons, treatment centers, you know, as I got more comfortable in my own skin, I started voicing my opinion, you know, and now through Twitter, you know, and social media, you know, you can kind of get your message out there. And I have support from many people who are in a much more public place that want to help and give back, because, you know, for me, you know, if nobody helped me, my kids wouldn't have a father, you know, and I think it's that simple. So if we can make a change and get people back to their kids to be a mom or a dad, you know, what else could be better than that?
1: You've mentioned that, you know, you wanted to be there for your children a couple of times, and also given what you said about that it's a genetic thing, was it important for you to explain to your kids that this is something that you've been through, that this is an experience that you have lived through, and so therefore, you know, you're not just a cautionary tale for them, you are living, breathing proof that there are some things in life that the imagination is better of than actually having the experience of?
0: Sure. You know, my son was 9 when I got sober. My daughter was 6. My daughter doesn't remember much, but my son does. You know, my son lived through the nightmare. You know, so we'll see. You know, we'll see what happens. You know, only God knows, to be quite honest. You know, as long as I'm sober, then I can deal. You know, if I'm not sober and my son goes off, then, you know, who knows what's going to happen. I won't be around to help him. But I know if I'm sober, bet your ass I'll be there to help him.
1: Chris, it's an incredible story, and if anybody wants any more information on it, they should check out theheronproject.org or ahoopdream.com. Chris Heron, privilege speaking to you. Thanks so much.
0: Absolutely. Take care, my man.
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4: Ewan, in a curious way, does this not just ramp up the pressure on the team in a good way? That actually the level of expectation should be much higher than going out against, let's say it's South Africa, right? On the off chance that they don't beat New Zealand in the first game of the World Cup. We do end up playing them. But like, isn't the right thing for the team to have those expectations, and so therefore everybody to have those expectations? Because this team is legitimately good enough to win a World Cup quarterfinal.
5: I think it's very rare during any sport that a team builds itself up and says, look, we're going to destroy you. Mike Tyson might have done it back in the day. Very few teams can cope with that pressure. It's why all teams play it down.
4: They'll play it down in public, but like obviously they're going to have the self-confidence on the back of their results, and so therefore the fans are going to feel that too, because the results are good enough to suggest they're going to win, is the point I'm making.
5: The results, they are good. They're great, absolutely. But it's just so far out and so much. I mean, what happens if we lose to England in the Six Nations? Does all change? Do they think we built ourselves up too much? I mean, look, we're there or thereabouts, but so are probably 5 of the 9 teams come the next World Cup. If France get it together, England could have beaten New Zealand, maybe should have, but for a millimetre of a penalty call 2 weeks ago. Would England be the best team in the world had they beaten them? There's not that much between any of the teams. So to see ourselves as superior to the lot of them, I don't know if that's a good thing. I don't know. And Ireland historically has never dealt well with being top of the pile, be it in society or across sports. We're very good at chasing teams and being plucky underdogs, but we always manage to mess it up when we're top of the pile when we do get there.
6: If Ireland lose to England, we'll deal with it then. You know, we can't just, you know, go, geez, we might lose to them. You know, Ireland might, like, that this ball might go, you know, there might be 10 injuries between now and then. We'll lose, like, that'll be dealt with at the time. And I think Joe Schmidt has worked very hard at changing the Irish mindset that Ewan just talked about, that they are comfortable being favourites. We've seen Jordan Armour come out already in this window and say, we want to win the World Cup, which is echoes of Brian O'Driscoll before 07, which obviously didn't go right wrong at the time. And we'll see in time if they can handle the expectations they're placing on themselves. But right now, they're doing a pretty good job.
7: When you mention it's so far out, I do wonder if that kind of like proves the whole point as well, that we are so far out, but yet we are still talking about the World Cup, which kind of shows the underlying value that the World Cup is held in, that this notion that beating the All Blacks is just as important as winning the World Cup isn't actually true. I think most people, I'm not sure about you, Rory, I certainly think the World Cup is more important than beating the All Blacks, but the All Blacks beating them is still bloody important. Two things can be very, very important, and one can be more important than the other. And I do wonder if, say, just to make yet another soccer comparison, say when Belgium became the first European team to be qualified for this year's World Cup, was it acceptable for their media to then start getting a little bit carried away with themselves, or not getting carried away from themselves, but building up the hype, correctly pointing out that they are the first people from Europe other than Russia into the World Cup, and therefore they've got an excellent chance of winning said World Cup, and as they've shown, they actually did go pretty far in the end. Like, I do wonder, is there like a time limit on how far out you have to be before you can actually start getting a little bit carried away with a particular tournament?
5: I don't think in any sport you should get carried away until you actually achieve. And I think Irish rugby, not just this, I think we have a history of tolerating people getting carried away. Brian O'Driscoll in tears in Australia after the Australia game, a pool match, and Ronan O'Gara coming down the tunnel and talking about this great team, that great team that couldn't win a knockout game. Ian Madigan in tears on the pitch after a pool win over France. Injuries, fair enough, came along, got absolutely ripped open by Argentina.
4: What's wrong with Ian Madigan crying? I don't understand. I saw this, you make this point. So Ian Madigan had like a moment of personal validation, sees his parents in the crowd and cries. Is that not like actually a touching moment where an individual reaches a moment and has an outpouring of emotion? Do we really want our sports people to be automatons completely devoid of emotion?
8: I'd rather he didn't cry and they achieved more than the bare minimum of reaching the last eight in an eight-team tournament.
4: But holding his tears out as some kind of high watermark of Irish failure is ridiculous.
8: Is the mindset that fragile that they get that emotional over a game that you were going to get into
4: an individual crying, I think, holding that up as some exemplar of our entire nation's flakiness is really unfair.
8: I don't. And I'll tell you how if Kieran Kilkenny was in tears after winning a Leinster final and Dublin got knocked out in the All-Ireland quarter-final, Kieran Kilkenny would be questioned over his mindset.
4: Kieran Kilkenny is like a number one player on his team. What if I'm sure there's been loads of players who come on.
6: Say a Combos Quell or some fringe player, come on, change it, turn the game. You gotta take context into it. Like, Ian Madigan came on for the biggest game of his life and had a stormer, saw his family in the crowd, and was moved to tears. I mean,
8: this is why we're soft. This is why we're soft.
6: So crying is soft.
8: We make no other sport.
4: I would make it for anybody. Like, I would make it for any sports person. So John the Bull Hayes cries at the national anthem. Is he soft?
6: They haven't won that game.
8: No, do you think as a professional player who hasn't, they got through to the last eight with that win. They were always going to get through to the last eight. Do you think that's the sign of a strong mentality in a team when someone is overcome by that? By doing the bare minimum, they find emotional.
6: 2018, Ewan, people are allowed to cry,
8: I'm not saying they're not. I'm saying I'd rather he cry.
6: It's not a sign of weakness, though. Tears are not a sign of weakness. I mean, Ian Madigan had 7 days to get his head right for the game. He didn't play well. None of them did. But I wouldn't blame it on his tears.
8: Only rugby players go through all this. Only rugby players have come in on short notice. Only rugby players see their family. Only rugby players get the excuses made because we're really soft on them in Ireland.
6: How do you feel about Robbie Brady's emotional scenes when he scored the goal against Italy?
8: I'll tell you what Robbie Brady did. Robbie Brady was on a team that achieved what they weren't supposed to do by getting out of the group and beating teams that were better than them. Ireland didn't achieve what they were supposed to do at that World Cup, which was reached the last four. Big difference.
6: At the time, it was an achievement. The next week, they went out and they didn't achieve, and the tears were of a different nature. That's sport, that's humanity, that's life. Tears are not a sign of weakness. You could equally blame Ian Madigan's performance on his haircut that week. I mean, you're clutching at straws. His performance is based on the fact that he wasn't selected in the team. Johnny Sexton got injured on the eve of the game. He had no preparation. He got pitched in and he didn't handle it well. But to put it down to his tears and to attribute softness to tears. Like, there's nothing soft about the Irish rugby team. They just didn't perform in a quarter final when the chips were down, when they had loads of injuries. But I wouldn't write Ian Madigan off as being soft because he cried after a match.
4: This is an interesting point, Ewan. You did mention, I think, in one of your pieces that there is a softness around the way the rugby team are written about, and that I think you did describe the team as soft in your piece on Monday. I'm not sure, and I don't want to put words in your mouth, so if I got that wrong, you did describe them as soft, right? So just explain and expand on that a little bit, will you?
8: Well, I said it's a weird word to use coming off what was granite hard against New Zealand, because that team on the pitch did not give an inch. That was one of the toughest performances you could see in any sport, time after time. How few times did New Zealand break the gain line, and in the opening hour in particular? But I think when it matters, I think versus other sports teams, they get treated quite differently. And I think because Ireland is so small, no matter how professional they try and be, I think it's a bubble. And when people tell them they're great all the time and give them special treatment and deify them over test wins rather than World Cup results, I think that seeps in eventually. And I look at the questions asked to rugby players. I look at the treatment. I mean, I'd love someone to ask Ian Madigan about his tears. I think had that been Kieran Kilkenny, as I say, I think there would have been a question put to Jim Gavin about what's going on there in the headspace. I look at Rory Best last year showing up at that trial. Now, I know the guys were cleared, but I look at his reasoning for that. I look at the fact he turned up, the captain of Ireland, who was on duty during a Six Nations camp.
4: He was off duty. He was off duty. It was a day off. So just let's be 100% clear on all of our facts here, Ewan.
8: Okay.
4: Right. So.
8: Okay. Well, I'll tell you, he shows up the day a woman is in the dock who says she's intimidated by Ulster rugby. He shows up as the Ulster rugby captain. He says he had to be there legally, which is wrong. He said it was due to someone else's legal counsel asking him to be there because he might be a character witness, which he never was.
4: And just to correct, he said he was advised. Go on.
8: Well, that's legal rubbish. That is legal rubbish. You can't.
4: That's your opinion, Ewan. Again, that's just your opinion, right?
8: Someone else's counsel cannot force you to go to court. That's
4: fair enough.
8: That's legal.
4: And that's your opinion. So
8: And he shows up a day after those vile text messages, regardless of whether the guys were guilty or not at the time. They weren't guilty, as it turns out, but those text messages were vile. He turns up as captain of Ireland on that particular day that the woman is in the dock, and he's there. To someone who says she's intimidated.
4: Okay,
8: why wasn't he asked about that?
4: Well, he was asked about that. In the press conference, he was asked about that. But so that is a very big issue, which we've dealt with in detail on the show, and people can go back and listen to our coverage around the time. I do want to move on, though, because you're talking about the coverage.

0: the messages they had to delete from their boards about these people being bought in Nigerians, etc., even though the fact they were, they're from here. Yes, CJ Stander and Bundee Aki are Irish, even they're bought in. That doesn't get questioned. Munster scouring South Africa with its history does not get questioned in the same way.
1: It does get questioned. We've questioned Gerbrand Grobler on this show. Dave McIntyre was questioning the whole notion of Munster signing anybody from South Africa, given the rampant drug use in underage rugby out there. So, like, that does happen, Ewan.
0: Very rarely, Jerry, and you know that from reading papers. It's not a big issue when it should be. The project players isn't a big issue when it should be. It's overlooked. Whereas if someone in another sport puts a foot out of line, it's everywhere. Do you know what it is? I mean, if you look at Jeff Hendrick, who of course was cleared as well, it becomes tabloid news. The rugby players very rarely become tabloid news. In fact, a lot of it gets buried. I take you back to a certain video a few years ago. I won't mention any names. Had that been another sport, that would have been all over the tabloids. Rugby covered it up.
2: Well, he was like, you've grabbed that. You've just basically put your hand up and grabbed issues. And all of them have been covered extensively in the last year. And they all, I think if we sat down over and had a chat about each of those issues individually, I'd probably agree with you on them. I've written extensively about the project player issue. Bundee Aki won't talk to me as a result of it, or certainly won't do a one-to-one interview with me as a result of it. I have written extensively about Gerbrand Grobler. You guys have covered it extensively in here. All of these things have been discussed, but then when it comes to a game against Saturday, do we need to put in brackets, you know, around Bundee Aki that he's a project player? Or do we trust the reader to make their own mind up on whether they're comfortable with the fact that Bundee Aki moved to Connacht and stayed for 3 years and qualified to play for Ireland and became, you know, and the RFU do exploit those rules, and that's fine. I don't agree with it. I've said it in here. I've written it in my pieces, but I don't hold it against Bundee Aki. You know, people will make their own minds up about Rory Best's legacy. Everyone has the facts. That was covered, you know, more than extensively at the time. Like, I don't think that any of these things are relevant to the way Saturday night's game was covered, because Saturday night's game, taken in the context of the sport that it was played in, was as big as, was fittingly covered because of the size of the occasion that it was and because of the ramifications it has over the next year. And if we come back to the issue at hand, I don't think people are getting carried away with this team. I think people are right to believe in this team because in the context of their competitiveness a year out from the World Cup, and I, you know, whether people think we get carried away, whether people think we gloss over certain things, I don't think so. But, you know, you is entitled to his opinion, and he is given a platform here and on, you know, various different platforms to give it, and people are allowed to disagree with it.
3: Just on that point, like, bring it back to the original issue, Ruby Walsh, around, I think it was this week, last year, actually said we celebrate mediocrity in Ireland. The thing is, he was talking about the Ireland team in 1994 as opposed to the current rugby team. I wonder, is it just a nationwide thing, Ewan? Is it just Irish people in general, we celebrate mediocrity too much rather than the rugby press corps?
0: To a bit, but I think people know my views on why rugby is pushed a little bit higher. I think it's the ABC One market in advertising. I think it goes back to that special treatment, because I think it's more valuable to certain people. It's more valuable to advertisers, and it's more valuable to media who need the money. Because of how advertising departments view rugby. I think that's why it gets more extensive coverage. If you want to talk about adequate coverage, look, I think rugby is the 12th biggest participation sport in Ireland. I think outside of the national team, crowds are poor. I think in the AIL is dying a death. So I think it gets more than extensive coverage, and I think it's hyped up in general rather than just one game. One thing on that Rory said on Aki and Stander, that should we put this in asterisks or in brackets? Well, it's either wrong or it's right. And if it's wrong, yes, you do have to apply it to even the biggest games. It can't be wrong on Monday mornings, but it's right on a Saturday during your biggest wins. That has to be applied consistently across the board if it is to be viewed as a wrong.
1: I guess, look, that is a separate issue. Just on the crowds, like, a million people end up watching that game on Saturday, and there's genuinely an outpouring of support nationally for the team. Now, granted, it's not the same outpouring that there would be if the football team reached the quarterfinal of the Euros or won that game against France, but rugby is growing. Like, the level of attention that it's getting from the casual sports fan is growing to a point, and it seems that's the issue that a lot of people have with this, that Maybe you don't feel like that growth has been organic, but it's undeniable, really. Like,

0: you know, you say that the numbers...
1: Well, it's an event. It's an event, and it's sold. I mean, that's, it is growing, and it's growing for the reason I said it's growing, and that it's marketed to people. If you want to look at TV viewership figures, that's absolutely fine, but that's an example of it. That's not people going out and playing the game. That's not people going out to low-level games. That's not that. That's people sitting at home because this is an event, and events are marketed as such. Thus the numbers, thus the DVDs the last time we beat New Zealand versus when the soccer team beat Germany, thus the school's rugby magazines, thus the massive coverage that rugby gets in papers.
2: And I just kind of agree with
1: the ads are more valuable when you're talking about it.
2: Ewan, just on your article on Friday, I actually half agreed with one of the points you were making, and it was about the idea of this being a huge national event for everybody, the All Blacks game, that the Aviva Stadium is going to be full, there'll be an absolute rat race for tickets, etc., etc., and when you look at the AIL, numbers are dwindling, you could say it's a failing league, etc., etc. And I personally look at that and I say that's fair enough, but I don't accept that it's exclusive to rugby. I think if you look at the GAA example and you look at the club malaise that they're going through at the moment and the increasing importance on elitism, now numbers at Croke Park this year would probably suggest that it's going in rugby's direction in terms of trending towards full stadiums more often, but there is a divergence between elite sport and lower level sport in all sports, and it's just that rugby is still relatively in its early days of professionalism. GAA will probably get to that stage eventually if it ever goes pro.
1: I think to a point, GAA does have its issues and elitism and how Croke Park are turning GAA into the show it is have a lot to be blamed for. But their playing numbers of the GAA makes it a hugely wide base at the bottom of the pyramid. The volunteerism at the bottom of the GAA makes it a hugely wide base. Soccer participation numbers at the bottom again make it a hugely wide base. Whereas rugby, I think, is quite top-heavy, and to a point, a lot of that is based on winning. If the Irish national team stop winning, and hopefully they won't, I don't know if it's a lot to fall back on. I think it could topple very easily because it's built on these events rather than massive support from the very bottom up.
3: I think as far as I know, and I haven't got the numbers in front of me, the number of children playing rugby has grown exponentially in the last 20 years. The number of women playing rugby has grown quite significantly, and there's aggressive targets to increase that. But it's starting from a very low base. I've played junior rugby for the last 20 years. It's retired this year, and I've seen a fall off at that level. Teams are struggling to field. I agree with Ewan on that as a specific issue. Like, but rugby came from a low base. It never had the widespread playing numbers that it had. It's an incredible marketing success, the Irish rugby team. Like, you know, as well as everything else, they have put in place a jersey that people want to be part of that has, because of the Irish football team's lack of success, probably surpassed that for right now. But I think the base level will always be stronger for Gaelic football, hurling and the Irish football team. But if people want to watch if a million people want to watch a match and there's a massive demand for tickets, like, I think it's very easy to dismiss them as event junkies and all that sort of thing. I think that the people of Ireland, by and large, have bought into this team, for better or worse. I think the provinces have probably taken the AIL crowds away. The playing numbers have either stayed the same or dropped off a little bit, but that's probably because of the nature of the game. And I think the success of the national team has carried a whole load of the middle ground with it, which probably won't manifest the boots on the ground, and that's a challenge for the RFU. But I don't think that those people investing in the sport, paying for TV, listening to us here, going to games, buying tickets, is a bad thing. It's up to the RFU to try and get them into their clubs. But I don't think it has any relevance to Saturday night, really, because Saturday night is professional sport, is a team achieving on its own merits.
1: What I would say, rugby has a huge opening right now. I know they're selling that land, is it in West Dublin, for 23, 24 million euros. That's a lot of money. Soccer is on its knees at the top level. We saw that last night. We've seen it all year. GAA is not going well. Dublin are taking over, and the GAA doesn't know what to do about it. I do think, I mean, you're right, a million people are watching Ireland beat New Zealand in rugby. I think if that money is invested well and they can stop almost exclusive feed of top players coming through private schools and open that up a lot more than they are, and that money is spent wisely, there is a massive, massive opening for rugby because of its own success right now at the top, but also because of the struggles of others.
0: Yeah, I think that's a key point. I think that's making a lot of people uncomfortable because, you know, the marketing campaign was that this is rugby country, and obviously it was bollocks at the time, but it might not be in 10 years' time if the growth continues the way it is.
1: Yeah, I mean, absolutely. The GAA do not know what to do about Dublin. They don't know how to get club players playing every week. They're letting the tail wag the dog. As we know, soccer is in big, big trouble. If John Delaney doesn't get the UEFA vice presidency in 2020, who knows how long we're stuck with him for, and nothing will change. So yeah, I mean, what are you going to watch? I say it's only a friendly, whatever, we can argue that all day. But of course you're going to watch Ireland, New Zealand rather than Ireland, Denmark, because just on an entertainment point of view, they're worlds apart right now.
0: Ewan, you'll be glad to know most people are texting us in support of you. Paul Morrissey says, Ewan McKenna dropping common sense bombs. Kieran Fortune says, exactly, if you can't celebrate after beating number one in the world, then when can you? Rob Hartigan says, Ewan McKenna preaching here, unbelievable rubbish being spouted about a glorified challenge match over the last few days. Thomas Flynn, I don't know if it's that Thomas Flynn, says, I like this Ewan McKenna. Bernard Town says, can't believe I'm agreeing with Ewan. The fanfare around winning the test match is embarrassing. Shall we have another play or DVD? Hashtag OTBAM. Kian Ryan says, when are Ireland getting presented with the best team of the year trophy for 2018? Oh wait, it'll be handed out in 2019 when that team wins the World Cup. Scott Hamilton says, what sports event was bigger on Saturday than the Aviva game? Darrow Toole then is waiting in. Really well said, Rory. Bernard Town is back in, says, Ger Gilroy has now lost perspective and is driving the bandwagon. McKenna has nailed it with the Dutch beating France in the Nations Cup. Are they losing the plot? Declan Cusson says, Wales, South Africa, England and New Zealand will be better, much better in 11 months. Will we be much better? We'll have to be. I mean, like, if everybody else is going to improve, why wouldn't we? Why is the assumption that we peaked?
3: That's the next challenge.
0: Throw in the towel, lads, before Ewan lands a swift uppercut and knocks the three of you out. We love a good bandwagon here. All aboard, hashtag OTBAM, says James Keady. You kind of, I think, is on both sides with that one. I guess, Ewan, the main thing really is your biggest issue seems to be with the exclusivity of, which is driving the marketing. And yet, if the marketing wasn't landing with people, if it wasn't resonating with people, it wouldn't work. Like, you can't market bollocks.
1: No, I agree. And I guess if an organic view of sport that might be outdated, that probably is outdated. I like the idea of something forming naturally, and I'd be with Bill Hicks on the idea of people who work in marketing. Satan, I think you referred to them as. I just hate the idea of artificially shunting something because you watch it because it's worth money to elites. And I just don't like that about sport. But that is the new worldview of sport, probably. And as I say, maybe I am outdated on that, and I'll never like it, but that seems to be the way it's going. I look at the Premier League taking over the world, no matter where I sit in a bar from Hong Kong to the United States, Liverpool and Man United are on my TV. There's nothing natural, there's nothing local about it. I just think it's overblown. I think the wins are overblown. I think the love-in is overblown. I think the attention is overblown, and I think I know why that is. I think I know it's because I say those ABC ones for people who don't know. That's what people in your advertising department will call upper class, upper middle and lower middle class. And it's not about the quantity of people watching and buying into it. It's that they're deemed to be more quality. They're worth more money. Your ads in an ad break when you talk about rugby will pay more than your ads when you're talking about soccer.
0: Well, they actually won't. They won't. The way radio is sold, they don't. That doesn't apply to radio. I mean, maybe it applies to,
1: TV.
0: Okay,
1: well, in newspapers, they certainly do.
0: Yeah, fair enough. But Alan Quinn was sitting here yesterday making the point that he comes from Tipperary, that he didn't come through that school system, and that there's loads of players like that. And in fact, the numbers are increasing. And I know, you know, like Joey Carey went to school in a tie. He ends up in Blackrock. But technically, he's really going to Blackrock on a scholarship to play rugby for one season to try and win a Leinster Senior Cup. He should have been credited for going to school in a tie, ultimately, right?
1: I don't know. I don't know the work that was done. I know the school. Well, we both know Scull Owen in a tie, and I don't know how much rugby work was done there.
0: No, so it was in the club. The point about that is exactly, it was in the club. It was in the Thai rugby club, where his dad is obviously some kind of genius coach who brings him down, and he comes through the club system. The schools are still picking off the best players, which, you know, is not necessarily the best thing for the sport in the long run, but actually it does expose them to unbelievable coaching. So the school system, while being on the face of it purely elitist, is actually also the final stage of the academy system before they end up going to the Leinster academies.
3: Well, yeah.
1: It is. Now, I don't know if this is improving. It's 19 of the 22 players we could class as Irish who played on Saturday, 19 of them went to private schools. That financially is out of the reach of most people. And after 15 years of golden generations of Irish rugby, it's a little bit disappointing that that hasn't devolved. I've gone through the stats. People keep talking about, oh, there's the club route. You look at the academy sides in Leinster and Munster, you look at the provincial sides, it's not getting better.
0: But sorry, I'm saying you're including Joey Carberry in that 19 of the 22 because he finishes his
1: education. Well, he spent 12 to 15. He played rugby in a tie. Now I'm open to correction.
0: I think he had 1 year in Blackrock.
3: Yeah, 17, I think.
0: He had 1 year in Blackrock. They changed the rules afterwards. Okay. Said you can't come in for 1 year after.
1: Okay, well then 18 of the 22, if we're going to go that way. Yeah. And those stories are great. I mean, I look at Tadhg Furlong. I love the guy. I love his story. I love that sort of thing. I just wish we'd see more of it because maybe we could get more of a connection because there still is that view of old money in Ireland when you can afford 19,000 a year to go to Clongowes or whatever else.
3: Private school educated kids are allowed to play sport too, you know. I mean, there's nothing to stop. When I was 15, I went to a school in Kildare like yourself and you, and it wasn't a rugby playing school, and I joined Newbridge Rugby Club having kind of basically too fat to play GAA anymore, and I went down and I was accepted and I found the rugby club the most welcoming place I'd ever been, and I played, and then I went to UCD, which when I first came into contact with the private school lads, and I was accepted and it was fine. They were better than I was. They were more better trained, better coached. They put way more hours in. One of my schoolmates was way better than I was, and he ended up playing seventh for Ireland, Kevin Croke. Kevin had every opportunity to get to that level, having come through the system, as everyone does. But you are at a disadvantage. Ewan is right. And if you can afford to go to a private school, you're effectively registering into a full-time academy. And it is rugby's challenge to fix that. But again, I don't think the fact that 18 of the team went to private schools plus Joey Carberry takes away from the achievement of Saturday night. That was 23 Irishmen. You can argue the point about Bundiaki and DJ Stander, but 23 players representing Ireland that went out and won against the number one ranked team in the world. And I don't think that where they went to school really matters in that sense. I would like to see the access more fairer, but I think it's very hard for clubs to do that. If you are in training 4 nights a week doing video analysis as part of your schoolwork, that's really hard to compete against when you're in a basketball school and you're training twice a week. That's just the nature of it. If you're in a Dublin development panel and you're training six, you know, if you're getting that attention and you're outside the panel and you're trying to, you know, have a growth spurt and you're trying to catch up, that's really difficult. That's life. That's elite sport. That's unfortunate.
0: Okay.
3: But they're representing Ireland. They're Irishmen. That just because they went to a private school doesn't mean the ABC ones love it, doesn't mean that the achievement is diminished.
0: We'll have to come back to that again some other time because we've gone about 55 minutes over on our slated 15-minute debate there. Rory in studio, Ewan in Brazil. Thanks, guys.
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5: Brian O'Driscoll is still with us. Michael Lynagh is here. Bobby Skinstead. Keith Wood all alone. We are here tonight with thanks to Heineken, official worldwide partner of Rugby World Cup Japan 2019. We have some big names, but we're missing something. We're missing Big Mal. Please, give it up for Malcolm O'Kelly! How are you?
6: Yeah.
7: I'm good, Nathan.
5: We're going to get into previewing Saturday's game, but I know you were just been held back side of stage when Paul Howard was on talking about Leinster Schools rugby.
7: I was very upset by the way he was handling us.
5: Oof.
7: You know, I always took great umbrage to it because I lived in Knockline, which is kind of close to Tala, you know. It's kind of close to Tala.
5: Living in Knockline, you didn't play Leinster Schools rugby.
7: I was a holy ghoster, you know, not the Black Rock and the Michaels, more the social and affordable in Templo. it reminds me when I was in the World Cup in 07, you know, it was obviously a very tough time for Ireland and probably more so because I was on the bench. But we were playing in Bordeaux and we were playing Namibia. And I was on the dead ball area, and I was running up and down the dead ball area, warming up, keeping warm. And next thing I started hearing, come on ye super hoops, come on ye super hoops. And it was like a whole bunch of Temple Ogres were there. They were chanting me, going running up and down the field of presses. Come on, dude, we are the log, and we are the best. And I was going, oh. So, and then of course, I benched the Georgia match as well. And same thing, come on, you super. And then we got to the Argentina match, and it was like, after about an hour, it was all the way back, Log. All the way back, Log. And they weren't there at the French match. I don't know where they gone.
5: Funds have run out.
7: They've given up on us as well.
5: So it is New Zealand. We spent the last 3 years wondering, would it be the All Blacks or would it be South Africa? It's going to be the All Blacks on Saturday morning. Just the second time, actually, Ireland have ever played New Zealand at the World Cup. There was one standout moment, I think, from the last time Ireland played New Zealand at the World Cup.
6: Marvellous attacking opportunity, this. Terry Kingston having a word with his forwards. A set move involving the forwards. They're on the charge now. Fulcher up there. But it goes to Halpin. Halpin's over. And Halpin is over for the try. And what a moment for this man, Halpin. Who would have believed it? His ninth cap and his very first try for Ireland. And has he ever scored a better and a more important one in his career?
5: If all else fails, at least we'll always have Gary Halpin giving the All Blacks the finger. Dear God.
8: That was the first time we'd really seen Jonah Lomu as well, and we had a couple of injuries in the back line, and Paul Burke was sub out half. So I don't know who it was went down injured, and Burkey leans over to me and said, I'm not going on, Woody. you've to go on. I'm not going on. Jonah was just causing absolute carnage with it. But it's 24 years ago. That was a very short World Cup for me. I lasted 7 minutes of that World Cup. But but Halpin lives on and actually dines out in that story still.
5: It seems strange to ask, Brian, considering we beat the All Blacks this time last year. But this current All Blacks side and where Ireland are right now, how do Ireland beat the All Blacks this Saturday?
9: Yeah, listen, a hell of a lot can obviously change in a week or two in rugby. We've seen it so much where, you know, we've been phenomenal and then you get turned over and other sides likewise. Where we have come into this World Cup, obviously, it's not where we would have liked to have been. The warm-ups game didn't go to plan. You know, we had the great performance against Scotland, then the upset against Japan, followed it up by a pretty poor performance against Russia, even though they tried to sugarcoat it a little bit as players and as a team. In reality, it was a poor performance.
5: Do you think they actually know that?
9: Of course they know that. Of course they do. You know, we all watched the game. And, you know, if Johnny Sexton was true to form, he'd have... If there wasn't a little bit of a confidence issue within the team, he would have had a go in that post-match interview saying it's a substandard performance. But the reality was he needed to build a team up, as did Joe Schmidt, because they were at a low ebb. And, you know, they've said within camp that, you know, spirits are good. And I believe that. They've got a one-off shot at the best team in the world. So your spirits should still be positive. But I said it beforehand, and I did mean it. Ireland certainly have not peaked, and they've got a big performance in them, I hope. And I'm the eternal optimist. They need to get almost everything spot on. They need to get their set piece, their line-out functioning phenomenally. You know, we had an armchair ride against Samoa last week, and all the stats will significantly have improved. But I think prior to the game, Samoa had contested 1 in 43 lineouts, so they don't put pods up. So you can throw it anywhere. I thought one or two of Rory Best's throws looked a bit shaky, even though they weren't contested. So we're going to have a much tougher day at the office there. But I think defence is everything, and discipline is everything. If you don't give away penalties, and I think that's where Nigel Owen comes into play, he doesn't like giving penalties. He likes a little bit of a free-for-all. So expect teams, particularly at the ruck, to hold on to it an awful lot longer. He wants those games of, you know, 45-40, where, you know, he doesn't have to blow the whistle very often. He wants to be involved in them, and they're great spectacles. So I think it's a good referee for us to get for this fixture, but we have to get absolutely everything right if we're to live with them. Woody said it, if they don't get it right, we could be beaten by 20 or 25. But I fancy that we have a huge performance, and it's potentially Joe Schmidt's last you know, last job in charge or last game in charge of as Irish coach. And against the All Blacks, I just think the stars are beginning to align a small bit, and I feel as though it'll be super tight and we have a chance.
10: Mal, as Brian said, like, this could well be Joe Schmidt's last game in charge, and I heard Eddie O'Sullivan saying during the week that maybe this is the big reveal. Maybe actually the last year has been waiting for a quarter final, that something has been held back. You can see what everyone thinks of that. Like, how much do you think has been held back, or has anything?
7: Well, I know what you mean. At the top of our peak of our powers, when we beat New Zealand, we were just playing this game that no other team could live with. But I believe that other teams now understand the game that we are playing and have come with a defence to deal with that. You know, and I think we're being very tough on this Irish team to suggest that they are now no longer doing what they were doing. They have had to lift it, and they need to lift it. And this match will be that. You know, I would say Joe has got a lot of tricks up his sleeve, because I haven't seen Ireland play as basically as they have been doing. In terms of you know, some of the moves and the patterns they've been doing, they've just been very, you know, straightforward. I would imagine we'll see a lot more going on, and something maybe that we haven't seen. But that's a huge demand on the players to perform it at the very peak of performance against the best team in the world. I think it's a huge challenge. You know, I don't know if it's too much to ask, but this Irish team, saying that, has got the physicality to deal with New Zealand. They've shown that time and time again against all opposition. For me, it's just about getting their accuracy, as Brian alluded to. Like, it's, you know, the lineouts. It's like catching their kickoffs. It's you know, making sure they don't give away penalties, making sure they don't give away red cards. But also, then on top of that, then in attack, they have to have that accuracy, and, you know, not just be content to wait for a moment. They've got to actually push it, play with a certain amount of ambition, which we saw against Samoa. And I said, look, we had all the ball against Samoa. Mm. Samoa couldn't hold on to it. But at least they've shown that they want to play with that ambition, and they want to actually go out and win the match rather than just waiting for it to happen.
10: Keith, it does seem to go against everything we thought about Joe Schmidt, who's so methodical in his preparation, that if teams over the past year have figured out Ireland, that almost he wouldn't have preempted that and had a plan B or a secondary game plan or something to go to respond and to push Ireland to another level. Do you think that might be coming this weekend?
8: I think it's very hard for it to come this weekend. I do hope it does. I think that from the very start of 2019, we've been bullied a little bit, which, you know, we were the bullies last year. We were doing very well at all time. We seemed to be in control of our own destiny. But from the very first match we played this year against England, we got just knocked back and almost shocked back. And two or three of the other matches that we've had since, we only lost a few matches this year, but we lost none last year. But each one of them has been physically taking a toll. But I felt at different times, confidence-wise, we seem to suffer quite heavily. And we've been up and down in the warm-up games. I feel we made a couple of mistakes. I still think that the game against England is our first warm-up game was in the wrong order. We weren't ready for that game, and I think that has detracted from us a little bit. I think our confidence dropped. I thought we played really well against Scotland. I thought we were in control of ourselves against Scotland. Against Japan, we took our foot off the gas. We didn't seem to, whether it was attitude or whatever it was, we didn't get over the gain line with the ball in hand. Our rucks were slow. We've watched Japan play in the last week, and their way of playing at such pace with such quick rucks puts you under huge pressure. You can't get back into a defensive line, and yet we didn't close down that space at all. So if we actually hold off, we're in trouble. And I don't know that we have to do entirely a huge amount of things well. We need to play the game that we are able to play, but we need to play it to the best of our ability. So whether we change a lot, I don't know. But attitude for me seemed to be off a couple of times this year.
10: Michael, Australia haven't exactly torn up too many trees during this World Cup, yet still they put 47 points past the All Blacks over the course of the summer. How did they do that? What was the key in that game? Or did it feel like a warm-up almost?
11: Yeah, that was in Perth about 5-6 weeks ago, I guess. Mm. And it was a bit of a surprise to me as well. Australia haven't been going so well over the last few years, but out they came. And this is where Ireland, against New Zealand, you've got to believe in yourself. And why not? Why not take it to them and give them a go? And Australia got in front. They dominated the possession, territory, etc. And, they didn't make too many errors. And what the All Blacks have done this year, I think, is, you see team that even in South Africa, the South African game, first game of the World Cup, South Africa had the best sort of part of 25 minutes of that game. They had all the possession and territory, yet you look up at the scoreboard, a couple of mistakes from South Africa and New Zealand in front. The same thing happened to us at Eden Park. Two mistakes in the first half, 14-0. And in Perth, it was almost the reverse. Yes, they had a red card. Barrett got sent off, and that certainly helped. But up until that point, Australia had got the momentum going. And if you can get the All Blacks to the point where things are going against them, very hard to do. But once you get them to that point, they're not used to it. They're used to normally having things all go their way. But once you get to them that point where the momentum's against them, that they don't know how to handle it because they're not used to it. And Ireland could come out and do that on the weekend and really give them a trot and really give them a go. It's getting into that position to start with and belief. You've got to have belief that you can do it. And this Irish team, I think it was mentioned earlier, there's quite a few of these guys that have beaten the All Blacks over the last year or so. And that's a big thing of it. You've got to believe you can do it. Otherwise, the All Blacks have already won.
10: It seems like a long time ago now, that opening weekend and that first 20-25 minutes from South Africa where it thought they were going to blitz everybody in the competition. Like the intensity and the pressure they put New Zealand under, if they didn't score. And the All Blacks withheld it, and as you say, maybe a couple of mistakes or just some brilliant play or some know-how. The very fact that they showed that, Bobby, in terms of where they are, being able to withhold that power play from South Africa, where does that show you as to where New Zealand are right now?
12: I mean, you're right, it does seem so far away, but I also think people forget that in sport, you learn to win and you also learn to lose. I mean, I think this Irish team last year leading up to the All Blacks game, the whole world understood that they had enough to beat the All Blacks. They were doing it week in and week out. They could go on a training run and get 100%, and they didn't look like that in the warm-up games. And you said, is Joe Smith holding stuff back? And I felt that in the lead-up to even that All Black game, I mean, we didn't see the short side exploitation until that game that we saw. It led to two tries. Kick ahead and a bounce of the ball, but they did some really, really good stuff. I thought that against England, it looked like an Irish team that held quite a lot back. So I thought, okay, we're definitely going to see it in the World Cup. And then against Japan, back to the sort of metaphorical learn how to win, learn how to lose, Japan have been teaching themselves to do what Ireland did a year ago, to snuff out opportunities for the people they're playing against and to create opportunities for themselves. And Ireland came up against almost their equal in speed of play, definitely speed of ruck to ruck and attacking opportunities, and definitely low tackling, stopping all the driving. So I think New Zealand are the force they've always been, but I think the people who beat New Zealand in this World Cup are the people who undo them by not doing what South Africa did. South Africa had a tremendous 20 minutes and then allowed two mistakes, as did Australia, 2 weeks before, 3 weeks before. If you don't do that, you can still beat them. You break New Zealand down by never, ever giving one single inch. I've been greatly privileged to play against them a number of times, and they are the hardest team to ever give, even just contesting a ball on the ground when the referee's already blown the whistle and it's not a competition anymore, it's just a little push, you get back on your side and we're in charge of this situation. I think New Zealand can be broken down, but you've got to do that for 87 minutes, as we've proved, and you're going to have to do it in the biggest stage in the world, and I think this World Cup has shown it. So I think if I'm looking at where Ireland are right now, this Irish team, these players, you know, they taught themselves to be winners only. You look at James Ryan, I think it was the background. He hadn't lost a game at that sort of level until this year. Now he's suddenly going, hang on, am I fallible? Have I? You know, so we've got to drive that out of him this week, get the players who've won against the All Blacks to recalibrate the players and say, we can actually do this, and then just make zero mistakes on that game line.
10: And we're looking at probably 12 of the 15 who started the win last year starting this Saturday. Aki obviously is suspended. Devin Toner didn't travel, and neither did Kier Marmion. But you probably have Robbie Henshaw, Conor Murray and Ian Henderson coming in. So arguably even a stronger Ireland side on paper. Maybe not the form, maybe not the confidence that's there. Like, we don't look at the All Blacks the same way we did 5 years ago, because beating them two of the last three times.
9: No, we don't. And I think, I remember, you know, I played against them a lot of times, and I remember different coaches coming through and having different words about it. But I remember Declan Kidney saying, you know, we will beat the All Blacks, it's just a matter of when. And and true to word, it, you know, look at Joe Schmidt's record against the All Blacks. All the games have been super tight. He's managed to win a couple of them, and he's changed the perception of this Irish team. I'm not saying of every Irish team, but of this Irish team in their minds. And I think that is half the battle. My concerns would be where Ireland have always been susceptible is to teams like Wales, like Japan played in the group stage, and to the All Blacks, really good passing teams. Teams that are capable, Australia, capable of getting to the width, you know, with two or three passes and really crisp, concise passing. Because we've all, you know, we get narrow and we're vulnerable in the wider channels. And I think if you allow the All Blacks to get into their groove, it could be a long day at the office. So, you know, I don't think there's going to be anything magically new. We might see a power play of some sort, you know, one that similar to the Jacob Stockdale try against them. We're going to see something that hopefully will try and break them open that maybe they haven't seen before. And
10: what sort of game do you want? Do you want a repeat of 12 months ago where it's incredibly tight and there is that one moment of magic? Or do you want the insane game that was Chicago?
9: I think that's the game we want. You know, if it gets loose and open, I think there's only one winner. I think we got to play it tight and play a percentage game and, you know, not be afraid to be boring and win the aerial battle and just, you know, play that detail and keep, you know, keep that scoreboard kicking over. We'll have to, Johnny Sexton will have to have a great day from the kicking tee as well. So you do need all the stars to align when you're to beat them. But I kind of feel that the game that we're going to bring is not going to be any different than the one we've seen over the last couple of years. There's going to be no new magic sauce. It's just going to be done much better. And then we've got a chance. But if it's not done much better, if it's of the standard, even the standard against Scotland, because they were poor opposition, I think we'll get taken apart. We have to ratchet it up, I'd say 20 or 30% if we're to survive with the All Blacks. And only then do we give ourselves a shot. Then we need, you know, them to have a little bit of an off day. And that's the reality of the gulf between the teams. And the last few years have clouded our judgment a little bit as to where we are. Yes, we're a good team, but it's interesting hearing the perspectives of people that haven't lived through this. I bet you, if you're brutally honest, that if you look at that Ireland team, you don't give them that much of a chance on the basis of what we've seen in this World Cup so far.
13: On the basis of this World Cup, no.
9: But do you think that they can elevate it now in a one-off game? But do you think, on the basis of the last 3 or 4 weeks, do you think that this Ireland team, against what we've seen against New Zealand, can elevate their performance? Can you make that leap from the substandard performances to enough to be able to beat the mighty All Blacks?
13: Why not? Why not?
10: Why?
13: So, on the evidence of this World Cup, no. But there's players in that team, in the Irish team, that actually have done it and done it over a long period of time. So, that's what, experience is a big thing. So they know what to do. They know what they have to do. So why not do it this weekend against New Zealand? I really, I do believe that they're capable of doing something.
12: And I would say that if they don't believe they can do it, they're 100% guaranteed of not doing it.
13: That's
12: so
13: right.
12: We might as well start with that, because if they're going to play a game that's foreign to them, and, you know, the Ireland are going to go wide and start trying to score a million tries, and you've got Barrett, Severis, whoever it is going wild, and New Zealand are going, Harris. Oh, this is super rugby. Yeah, that's nice. Great. Thanks, guys. And they're going to do 80 minutes of that. Then there's trouble. I think you're 100% right. Squeeze them out. Smash them up front. Let them work really hard for every inch. And you get that at halfway, and you got parity. And you know who starts to doubt? Them. And you know who starts to believe? Us. Mm. And that's what everybody in that environment needs to believe and understand as well.
13: And see, also New Zealand, they haven't done too much since the start of this World Cup. I mean, they haven't played for a while. They've not been put under a huge amount of pressure, even in the South African game, apart from the first 20 minutes or so. So they'll be a little bit nervous about what Ireland are going to bring towards them, a bit the same as England with Australia. England haven't played for a while as well and haven't been put under a huge amount of pressure. So there's a nervousness around that, like, how are we going to come out and perform? And if Ireland can sort of capitalise on that a little bit to start with, there's a real chance there.
12: Keith,
8: yeah, done enough. Tend to
12: no, keep building it up. You've got us back. We're feeling good about life again.
8: No, I think New Zealand tend to have one flaky moment. You know, it's such a huge thing for them. You know, they what?
13: Every decade.
8: Yeah.
14: That was against Australia there when they lost 47-0.
8: Yes. No, but in the World Cup they tend to. And the point for us, and Bobby talked about belief, and even if I go back a long time, which is a long time, when we were losing those matches, Drico, you know, you suddenly had a few players who thought that we could win, and we didn't win. Then it started to change, and it has changed. There's almost an institutional memory now in the last few years of winning, of knowing actually that on our day we can do it. So if there is the chance of a slight off day for the All Blacks, the Irish team has to be primed to remind them of that fact that they can beat them, but to remind them every single minute of the 80. And it is that relentless one. So that idea of it being 47-45, that's not going to happen, I don't think. We have to stop everything.
12: Don't forget the fact you've got tremendous travelling support from the Irish fans, and every living soul in Japan hopes you win the game. Because it makes them champions of the world. So just use that stadium of support. You know, hopefully not too many Kiwis have travelled to support, but you could have 50,000 people shouting for Ireland, which is outstanding.
5: It is getting pretty late, and Brian O'Driscoll has an early flight, I think, to Japan. So I want to get some predictions. And we still have our quiz to come as well, which is going to be a very special crappy quiz. Who's going to win the World Cup? How far are Ireland going to go, Keith?
13: Oh, God.
8: Yeah, thanks.
5: Two words.
8: Thanks a million. I'd like to have said at the very start, I thought it was going to be New Zealand or maybe even England. But I want to take the view that for this particular one, there's a lot of us here have captained our countries. Sorry, Mel.
5: Wow.
8: No. You're a very good lieutenant, man.
14: Yeah. I was a doer, not a sayer.
8: But the white man. But I think, you know, you have to get yourself into the idea that on this week, with this view, we have to believe that Ireland go well. You just have to take that belief. You can't have any negative thoughts going into it at all. And it's different inside in the squad, but even outside the squad, this is what we've been waiting for 4 years from the last time when we were injury and injury robbed us from having our best field, our team on the field. We have pretty much a full squad now. I want to go and believe and hope for good things.
5: You're a dreamer, Keith.
8: I'm dreaming.
5: Lieutenant Mal.
14: He's dreaming. it's a tough one. I fancy England, but I think Wales, and even you wouldn't want to write off Wales to beat England. So like, there's so much. It's such an exciting weekend ahead.
5: Get off the fence, Mal.
14: You know. I have some optimism for us against this New Zealand side, but whether or not, I think we might come up a little bit short against New Zealand, and I think they'll probably go and win the whole tournament. Sorry.
10: play to the crowd, it's easier option.
15: Obviously, yeah. If we win the World Cup.
10: What are you thinking, Bobby?
12: Slightly controversially, I mean, I think France have shown absolutely nothing so far. Which and I mean, have you even ever captained France unless you've led a player revolt at a World Cup? So Guillaume Giraudoux and his men, I think they're going to stage a bit of an upset.
10: Oh yeah,
12: over the weekend. I think that's exciting. Think it's going to have no bearing on who wins the World Cup, but it's going to be an amazing quarterfinal. And I genuinely believe one of New Zealand or South Africa are going to come out tops. And obviously, that's probably South Africa because Ireland have to beat New Zealand based on earlier evidence. We'll see how it goes. Yeah.
10: Michael, what first thing do you think of Australia this weekend against England?
13: Sorry?
10: What chance do you give Australia this weekend?
13: What chance? Oh, they're in the game, so... But on the basis, I do think England are a good team, but they've done nothing so far. They've not been tested. Argentina with 14 men, and then now got 2 weeks off of having Eddie Jones training sessions. I'd rather be playing, I would think. But Australia haven't been playing all that well. Interestingly enough, with Australia, our forward pack's okay. Mm. We've got a decent forward pack. We know who they are. It's the backs where there's a bit of trouble. You know, we've had trouble at 10. We've played 3 so far, and I got a call the other day for them to ask me to come back. That's how desperate they are. But I just think England will be worried the same reason why New Zealand will be a little bit, because they don't know what's going to come out. You know, how are we going to play after this period of time where we haven't played much against an Australian team that is dangerous? We're capable of performance. Having said all that, I think England will win and then probably go on to play, dare I say it, New Zealand in the semi. And I think the winner of the World Cup will come out of that game.
10: All right. And Brian?
16: I think the winner of the World Cup is going to come from this side of the draw, from the Ireland, England, Australia, New Zealand side. I don't know, I've a bit of a feeling about the weekend from an Irish perspective, a positive feeling. I just think that team believes. I know the players really genuinely believe, and if they can get the emotional side of their performance right, obviously the physical side will follow suit, and I really think it'll be a super close game. So I'm gonna go with an Irish win this weekend.
10: There's a man who plays.
16: There's a caveat to this.
10: What?
16: I think they may become unstuck in a semi-final to England the following week.
10: Oof. Which is worse, losing a quarter-final to New Zealand or a semi-final to England?
16: I think England haven't shown... I think they're in third and a half gear, right. Fourth gear, and I think they can ratchet another couple. And I think we'll see it this weekend. We'll see Eoin Farrell finally performing in the Rugby World Cup, and I think they've got a head of steam. They'll get a head of steam, and I think they'll be too powerful for us in the semi final, and they'll be the eventual winners.
13: I'll tell you what I'll do. You deal. We'll beat England and meet you in the semi.
10: We can all work with that. I think. All right. Everybody stay seated for just a moment, just to let you know that the next Off the Ball Heineken Roadshow is right around the corner. We can announce exclusively tonight that next Wednesday, that is October 23rd, we're going to be live in Cork. Looking ahead to Ireland in the World Cup semi-final. We got a very special show in Crane Lane. We have British and Irish line David Wallace. Fiona Steed is going to be with us. And Cork's very own former Ireland international David Myler will be there on the night for added Corkness. More special guests to be announced over the next few days. Tickets extremely limited, so get them now on offtheball.com/events. It is the next Off the Ball Heineken Roadshow. All that remains for me to say is to thank Heineken for helping make tonight happen. Everyone here at the Boat Gosh Energy Theatre has done a brilliant job in getting us to stage. Our wonderful guests, Michael Lyda, Keith Wood, Bobby Skinstead, Brian O'Driscoll, Danny O'Reilly has done a runner in case we made him sing that song again at the end. Paul Howard is out there somewhere as well. Thank you to everyone else. Malcolm O'Kelly, my beautiful co-host Brian and Keith. Brilliant job as always. And our wonderful audience, thank you all. Safe home. Come on, Ireland, on Saturday.
16: Well done, Bob.
10: Good night.
16: Well done, man. Thank you.
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22: Hello, hello, good evening.
21: Now, Brian gave us literally one job when we were booking the guest list for tonight. Brian's a nice guy, he'll get on with anybody, but he just told us, book anybody who I'm civil with, who I've got a decent relationship with. So we went out and we booked the one guy that Brian O'Driscoll has literally punched in the face several times. Austin Healey is backstage, everyone. That's a good reception, I think.
22: So Austin Healey, when you know, you're going to go play against Austin Healey, you have a preconceived notion that he's going to be a bit of an arse. And he rarely, rarely disappoints. But over the last 10 years or so, and you're going to be disappointed to hear this, I've gotten to know him, and he's actually a pretty good sort. He's funny, his wife says. He's smart, his teachers don't say. But he also was a trailblazer. He was getting hair plugs way before it was cool to go to Turkey. And I have to say, and I truly believe this, he is one of the best commentators around. He sees the game brilliantly well, so I have to balance things up a little bit, okay? You can abuse him, but you got to give him a little bit of a lift, because he needs a lift. He's bloody tiny.
21: He is going to do his best to undo all of the nice things that have been said about him tonight, I think. Obviously, it is Ireland versus England week, and Brian, I was looking back to see what your relationship with the nation of England is like, and then I found this image online, which kind of says it all, to be quite honest. Brian O'Driscoll skips royal wedding in favour of Leinster training.
22: Actually, there was a Peter Kay gig in Dublin that night that I really wanted to go to as well.
21: Brian O'Driscoll, it turns out, when you drive through the internet and actually look through Google Images, it turns out Brian O'Driscoll will do anything not to shake the hand of a royal. Have a look at this. But obviously not as much as some of his teammates would do to avoid that handshake.
22: What people don't realise is it was absolutely freezing in Stormont that day. That's why Roger was keeping his hands warm in his pockets.
21: We've got an absolutely phenomenal show lined up for you, as I say. We do have Austin Healey here, side of stage. We've got Aoife Wafer coming on later on. And we've got a mega Six Nations preview with Alan Quinlan joining us on stage, as well as the Dream Team, as they're now known, of Andy Dunn and Gerry Thornley with us as well. So that's all coming up a little bit later on. Just want to say a quick word of thanks to the brilliant venue tonight, and of course to Bank of Ireland, who none of us would be here without tonight. They've done a brilliant job in helping us get this whole show together. So a big thank you to Bank of Ireland, proudly supporting Irish rugby. Never stop competing. Brian, you had one or two very successful days against England. Let's remind ourselves of the time when he scored three tries against England in 15 years, I think is the exact record.
23: Stinger, they still go blind. Oh, beautiful work by Jordan Murphy. Brian's goal! Ireland's leading try scorer puts one more on his tally, and Ireland are back.
22: Brutal dive.
24: O'Leary. Brutal dive. What's up next? It's O'Driscoll! Brian O'Driscoll!
21: I mean, that deserved World Player of the Year.
22: I was already concussed at that stage, so another knock, fine.
21: And we have one more.
24: Straightens the line, the offload doesn't go to hand, but it does go to O'Driscoll!
21: So, your record, three tries in 15 years against England, pretty good to be fair, but our first guest tonight managed two tries in the first half of Brian O'Driscoll's first game against England. Have a look at this.

0: give it up for the humble Austin Healy. Lovely to meet you, Austin. You can take a seat right here.
1: What a shite introduction that was.
2: Where do you want to?
0: Do you want to sit down here beside me? We'll stick together.
1: Hi, everyone. This is the first public lynching I've been to for a while.
0: Austin, that day in 2000, tell us about this. It was your first time playing against Brian O'Driscoll in your country's colours anyway. How satisfying? Let's get the good stuff out of the way. First of all, how satisfying was that particular afternoon for you?
1: What do you mean we're going to get to some bad stuff after this?
0: We'll see.
1: Well, I didn't really know who he was. No one did at that stage, did they? I mean, he's obviously had a reasonable career since then. But on that day, it's just another... I mean, you looking back at some of those old pictures... You resemble, remember those Cabbage Patch kids you used to get? Like, if they brought out a Cabbage Patch version of you, it would look like any of your pictures with the blonde hair.
0: Your first appearance as well, when we talk about debuts in the Six Nations, came in Dublin. Yep. Austin, this is the place where you began your Six Nations career. 1997, I believe it was.
1: Yeah, it was strange, really, because in 96, I got asked to play for Ireland. And I very nearly made that decision. And if I had, you know, we wouldn't know who Peter Stringer was. He just looked like a small Harry Hill. So, and I was very, very close to wearing the green shirt. I phoned my dad, and my dad asked me one question, and he said, "If you were stood in the Ireland dressing room and you were playing England, and they got in the huddle, and the captain said, let's get stuck in and smash these English expletives, could you say that?" And I said, "I couldn't say it." He said, "Well, you've answered your own question. You can't go and play for Ireland."
3: That's actually a pity, because we really badly needed a good utility back in the late 90s.
1: You did? Well, would you have heard of Roger then? I don't know. Yeah. I mean, he was good, but he was behind me on the Lions tour, and I wasn't even a fly off.
3: He was only behind you in your column.
0: We will get to that column before this conversation is out, and I think everybody here wants to hear a little bit about the 2001 Lions. It's just a fascinating tour, both of you on this. I do want to play a clip from the documentary Lions Up Close and Personal from 2001. This is from the very first 45 seconds of the documentary, so if anybody was under any illusions about what the relationship was between Austin Healy and the head coach, well, have a look at this.
4: We had 50 people on tour, and the vast majority were totally committed to the tour and gave it their best shot. One or two didn't, which was disappointing.
5: I actually wanted to play for the shirt more than I did for him.
0: So, you and Graham Henry, Austin, describe the relationship.
1: Oh, I mean, he's just a massive bell end. I mean, you can't sugarcoat it, can you? He is. He's just a knob. And, I know it's strange, but I was a footballer growing up. I wasn't really a rugby player until I got to 17 and got released by Everton. And then I went into playing rugby a bit more seriously. So I didn't have that history of the Lions. It didn't really mean that much to me. I actually would have rather played for Ireland than I would have rather played for the Lions. And I went on the tour because you got free kit. And being a Scouser, you know, I like selling free shit. So, yeah. 97, I think, saved the Lions as a concept, but I think the concept has lost its way. You know, you look at the tours now, and there's 60 backroom staff, and they're going off for 3 hours to sit in a Land Rover and drive with some of the Land Rover's customers. I mean, you'll have done it. You've got a free Land Rover off the back of it. Well done. I like buying my cars because you get to pick the colour. And you were saying you've got that shitty green one that you don't like.
3: He actually drives a Cinquecento. It feels like a Rolls Royce to him.
1: So yeah, look, when we went in 97, it was an amazing tour. It was all about the rugby, and that's really why I didn't like 2001, because it wasn't really like that. And the tour split very early, and then Matt Dawson came out with that disgusting column. And I just thought, well, I've got to beat it. So, yeah, that was the line. So, I mean, it's...

0: to sit on the bench for that final game. Thankfully, he wasn't called upon, but that was how nuts it was. That stuff doesn't happen anymore where you've always got backup to backup. It just shows that the time that it was that you're calling someone that's been out on a jolly to come in to be a Lion. It's gone to a completely different stratosphere, as Austin said, but that was a strange tour. It was my first tour. I was very young, 22 years of age. And you're just a sponge. You try and take in as much as you possibly can. You're watching all of, these, legends that had won in 97, present company excluded. But like Martin Johnson and Lawrence Dallaglio and all of these guys, and you're literally looking to see their professionalism, their detail at training. Johnny Wilkinson, who was the youngest player on the tour, was arguably the most professional. I was just literally watching his every movement around how you can make yourself a little bit better. So the one thing about Lions tours, whether you're successful or not on them, or whether you've made the test team, you come back a vastly different person and a much better professional as a result of it. And we lost the series. It was a series we should have won in two tests rather than in three. And ultimately, it's a disappointment, but you come back and go, right, well, that's where all the English team are at. We need to completely increase our professionalism to the next level if we want to compete with them.
1: And there was obviously a coterie of Irish players who were all getting that experience for the first time. Ronan O'Gara, obviously, one of them on that tour as well. We should chat about the Waratahs game in 2001. When you watch the documentary, one of the most prominent figures in it is Donal Lenihan, who's actually brilliant, it seems, on that tour. But the camera cuts to him after you score a try early in the game, Brian, and somebody puts in a late hit on you after you score, and he's like, oh, you effer, stay away from him. And there was this Donal Lenihan protection of the Irish lads on tour. But you got an experience early in that game of just what level the violence could get to.
0: Yeah, listen, they were sent out, 10 days before the first test? They were sent out, no doubt, from the opening kickoff. They came running into, I think Danny Grewcock was claiming the kickoff, and they just started laying into anyone in the vicinity of where the ball was landing. And it kind of went from there. It was a very, very physical test match. The Australian teams aren't really notorious for being excessively physical or dirty, but this group really was. And they were trying to get stuck into us at every turn. With the potential to take out one or two test players, perhaps. So when that Duncan McRae scenario happened with Rog, it was so over the top. The reaction to what Rog had done, tried to clear him out of a ruck and whatever, he laid into him with 15 odd digs, broke, fractured his cheekbone or was it his sinus. And it just didn't, the crime didn't finish the, didn't fit the punishment.
1: What was your recollection of that moment, Austin?
2: Good punch.
1: And then what about the second punch?
2: In all seriousness, I was on the bench. I don't know why. And when McRae walked past, he had to walk past all the bench. And the lads were on top throwing all the bottles at him. You might not have seen this. But everybody who wasn't involved in the game was chucking the Lucozade bottles at him. Which was a good retribution, but not as good as Martin Johnson. So we get back. He signs for Saracens, our second game of the season, Leicester Tigers at Welford Road. McRae's playing fly half. Jono knee drops him and breaks three of his ribs. I don't know if any of you remember this. You will have seen it. I definitely saw it because he was squealing like a pig on the floor.
1: Right.
2: And he couldn't get his breath. And I went over and went, is it a boy or a girl? So he got stretched off and he won't hit Roger again, will he?
3: Rugby on Off the Ball.
4: With Bank of Ireland, a proud sponsor of Connacht, Leinster, Munster and Ulster Rugby. Never stop competing.
2: I think we're getting to the point now where we have to go into the myth, don't we? We have to look. I heard you in the introduction and, I've got to clear this up for a lot of people here, mainly because I know it's being filmed and the truth needs to come out eventually.
1: Chatham House rules are suddenly over.
2: Yeah, fuck those rules. This is the truth. So a lot of you may think I'm some kind of public schoolboy, but I'm not. I grew up in Birkenhead, which basically it's like Ballymun. But if Ballymun was Barbados, that's what Birkenhead looks like. My dad was the only person in our street who had a job. And he only had a job because he was self-employed. Right? So I've come from a very, very hard background. I went to a school called Borstal in England.

0: which is a correctional facility. Admittedly, now I'm exceptionally wealthy and I've forgotten my roots, but the reality of the story is we were playing Red Arse, which is a table tennis game before a team meeting, and somebody, for some reason, brought out some boxing gloves, and Dricko fancies himself, obviously, more ways than one. puts the gloves on and goes, "Who wants a fight?" And I went, "I'll have a fight with you." So as I'm getting the gloves on, he cheap shots me. Fair enough. Fair play. And then I'm just sizing him up, like, you know when you're fighting with your kids? So
1: Austin has four daughters, by the way. That says a lot about the man.
0: So you're fighting with your kids, so I'm just getting his range. I'm just letting him jab me on the top of the head, the top of the head, top of the head. At which stage, Graham Henry walks in and goes, "Guys, stop all that, team meeting starts." That has changed, right, into Dricko put me in hospital for beating up Roger after a game of table tennis. And it has morphed into this unbelievable urban myth, so much so, right, that I thought I'd find out how bad it is that people relate to it. So before I came on, I just went on Twitter, which is a wonderful forum for intelligent individuals, and I just typed in my name and Dricko, right, and this is how irrelevant it gets. So if you permit me, sorry, but this is a bit self-indulgent, I'll just read you a few of those wonderful quotes, and you can see why it's completely not relevant. This is in November 2022. "Apologies to all my Welsh friends. I was busy yesterday. I just wanted to check that you were all okay. Please stay positive. I think you've got Portugal next week, so that could lead you to returning to winning ways." To which I get back from a gentleman called, I can't find his name now. What is his name?
2: A lot of replies.
0: I can't find his name. Here we go.
2: Welsh people you're scrolling through.
0: His name's Boosh. "Shush, or I'll tell Dricko to bang the head off you again." That's the first one. It gets much worse and far more irrelevant. "I like the look of this England team." Again, 2023, I think, before we played Ireland in 2 years ago here. "Law's back. Looking forward to seeing him in the line-out. I hope the forwards can perform. Looking forward to watch Lawrence. Hope he has a big game and gets a run. Mind yourself, you prick. Dricko put you in a box once." That smug guy called Mick McGee. Next one, also one of my favourites. "Didn't Wales do well? Hey, Austin, you're a dickhead. No wonder Dricko beat the shite out of you." That's from Gregory. And then, I've got two more. These are my two favourites. "Understandable." This is from Darek. Is it D-A-R-A-G-H? Is that Darek?
1: It's Dara.
0: Dara. "His surname's Oh What a Bell End." "Understandable that Austin Healey should have such little regard for experts, given that BT are under the impression he is one on rugby." Fair play. Good point. "You're absolutely spot on, Darren. I know nothing about anything, but you, on the other hand, are a fountain of all knowledge. That's why so many read your work." Oh, hang on. They will one day if you keep trolling famous people like me. "Where's Dricko to box the head off you?" And this is the final one, because we could literally go on all night and for about a month.
1: That'll be a good show.
0: This is February the 6th, 2018. My personal favourite. "To the person who left a dog poo bag full of poo on the gate of my house that my daughters used to come home from school through, do it again, but the next time, pray that I'm not watching. Really? This from a fella that got bitch slapped by Dricko?" That was from a man called Pat Ryan. He's a serial. He comes back time and time again, regardless. Pat. Old Paddy. Yeah, so, you know, thanks for having me.
1: Brian, do you want to hear the real version?
2: I think it is time to get the real version.
1: Okay, so what happened was, There was a big group of us in the team room, and there's always extra boxing gloves for additional conditioning stored in the team room of any team hotel. So that was the case then. I think we were in Manly. Rog had just come back in from seeing the specialist. He'd had his eye all stitched up. Anyway, Austin decides to go over and put on these gloves, and he goes over to Rog and he goes, fancy a dig, do you want a knock-up? And then he gives him a few nudges, and he goes, oh, is it too soon? And it was one of those, like, ooh, it is too soon. And Rog is my friend, and I said, I'll have a go, Austin. I'll have a crack. So the funny thing was, the biggest excitement at the prospect of Austin getting the head knocked off him was from the English lads. Right? I've never seen anticipation quite like it, right? Like, within a millisecond, they'd formed a ring, right? And, like, I'm getting my shoulders massaged, and, you know, some of his closest friends, Will Greenwood, is literally, like, got a bottle of water and he's squirting it down. Anyway, I don't actually know what happened, but my inner Manny Pacquiao came out, right? And I actually just started landing combinations. Now, obviously, I had a massive reach advantage. I was throwing all my punches down, so he was gonna be up against it. But, you know, I landed 8-10 combinations, and then I did realize, okay, I've been a little bit fortunate. So I thought I'd better call it quits here before he might actually land one. I did give you that credit at least. So I said, listen, Austin, I'm going to have to leave it there because I can't have you going out playing against the ACT Waratahs looking like Rog next weekend. So I'm going to leave it there. At which time the white towel was thrown in and landed on top of him to the most rapturous of cheers from his English teammates, amongst others.
0: What happened to the stretcher in the hospital that is now part of the myth? I mean, the tour was, for some reasons, the tour was good. We made a lot of good friends there. There was a lot of, the squad got galvanized on numerous occasions, but my favorite part of the tour was how good my last night out was. So, I don't know if you've ever, obviously we're in Dublin, so this is a stupid question. Have you ever been out on a big night? I mean, is it Monday? Yeah, let's go. But I bet none of you have ever woken up in Fiji. Now, you may think this is bullshit, but this is gospel truth, right? Literally, following day, I'm in Fiji. You don't believe me, do you? So the story was, I'd had a problem with my back. I went surfing in Manly and stupidly hurt my back. We'll get to the column. I went to hospital. I was having an injection, an X-ray guided injection to get this disc back in my back. At that point, Eddie Butler phones me and says, we're writing your column. I just said to him, write whatever you want. That was a mistake. And anyway, get to the morning of the game. My back's okay. I walk down the stairs. The disc slips out again. I'm done. So I go to the doctor. He can now give you the proper drug. So I'm taking Valium. He's given me a whole sheet of Valium. And I was in a lot of pain, so I took most of the sheet. And then I got to the game, and I was watching the game. And you know those 2-litre bottles of Lucozade? Well, that was full of red wine. And I did 4 of them. So now I've mixed red wine with Valium. We go out afterwards. I go up to George Gregan after the game. He's reminded me of this recently. And I said, who won, mate? And he was like, anyway. So we go out. I've still got my blazer on. They've ripped my sleeve off my blazer and the sleeve off my shirt. And I sit all night in the establishment arm wrestling anyone that would come over for €100. I've never, ever lost an arm wrestle, so keep banging people down. Matt Dawson's building up a pot of cash. He's brokering the whole situation. At which stage, there's probably, I don't know, $2,000 there, beating 20 or so. And this massive meathead comes over and goes, double or quits. I'm like, okay, fine. He puts $2,000 down, bang his arm down. He punches me in the face. Scott Quinnell picks him up, throws him into the wall. The next thing, Fiji. And I looked over, my wife's pregnant, sat next to me. I'm like, she was like, you dickhead. I said, where are we? She said, we're in Suva. I was like, why am I strapped to the chair? So I'd no recollection of going to the airport, getting on the plane. The Valium had obviously kicked in. I slept for 14 hours, and we were now waiting in transit with my new mate, Martin Johnson, who was up front and I was at the back, in Fiji. And that's a proper rugby tour for you.
2: Absolutely, absolutely.
0: But Matt Dawson's got $4,000.
2: It's some going, and if everyone looks at it online, I mean, you do have an unbelievable record when it comes to your arm wrestling, so I'm not surprised. But we should talk about the column that was published on the eve of the third test in the Lions. So it's Lions 1, Australia 1, pretty big game, the third test. Let's actually play one more clip from up close and personal with the Lions. So these are the pre-match thoughts of the head coaches before the third test.
3: This is going to be a very special game, great occasion. I'd like to thank Austin Hill for his kind words today.
0: I was out of my control straight away because I didn't say it. I'm still responsible to the fact that it was my column. Normally I would check all the columns, but unfortunately for me I had a bulging disc in my back. But my name's on the column, I'm responsible for it, but I should have checked it.
4: I always think you never give the opposition a team talk. That's been done. I think Austin thought that he might upset them a wee bit and take their mind off the game, but I don't think he knows the Australian animal very well.
2: So I'm aware that people may not be fully au fait with the column. It was Eddie Butler, who sadly is not with us anymore, who was your ghostwriter. And I must say, it's one of the greatest things I've ever read. It's a phenomenal piece. Obviously, you had a bit of fear when you wake up in Fiji and you realise what you've done, but I'm sure at the time you get a bit of a giggle out of it, no?
0: Did Graham Henry sound really nasal to you on that? It did to me. I generally knew nothing about it. As I said, I was in hospital, had the jab, stayed there for 4 or 5 hours, let it calm down, and then went back to the hotel, got on the Valium, on the red wine, got off in Fiji, so my phone didn't work. Went to Maui with Jono, phone didn't work. Then I went to see Dave Lockheed in Canada on a little lake house, phone didn't work. Used his phone to phone my dad, and my dad was like, "Are you okay?" I was like, "Why?" He said, "Well, you've lost the Lions, the test series." I went, "Did I play?" And it wasn't until I got back that obviously there was a huge furore about everything. But I, to be fair, at that point, I'd just signed a contract with Advanced Hair Studios for a load of dough, so I couldn't give a shit. And I had new hair, so it was great. What was the question? I got back and they said, right, there's a disciplinary hearing. So I read the contract for the first time and...
2: The disciplinary hearing was here.
0: It was here, yeah.
2: And it was you on one side of the table. It was Donal Lennon, Martin Johnson and Graham Henry on the other side.
0: Who I'd just been on holiday with. Yeah, so crazy. So I walked in and I said to Dino, I've read the contract. Have you read it? He said, yes. Have you noticed the main problem they've got? This is true. He said, no. I said, have you seen the end date of the contract? He said, no. I said, when was it? I said, it was yesterday. So there's no jurisdiction here at all. So I went in and we sat down. He went, you brought the game into just your... I said, guys, before we start, I'm no lawyer, right? But I've read the contract and this is a waste of time. So do whatever you want. I don't really give a shit. And so I left and Dino said, don't say anything about that. They fined me £5,000. I kept getting legal letters from an Irish lawyer for about 18 months after that. I kept writing back, see you in court, see you in court. Nothing happened. I then snap my knee, go and live with a witch doctor in America for 6 weeks. It's a long story. I'll get to the end soon. Come back. The day I land, my wife's pregnant again. So she's been at home pregnant with a toddler and she's pregnant. The day after I land, Clive Woodward phones me and says, I need to pick you for the World Cup squad, but I can't pick you unless you pay the £5,000 fine. I said, why? How's that relevant? He said, well, Bill Bowman's phoned me and he said, if you don't pay it, I can't go for England. I said, listen, Clive, I don't owe it. It's not legal, but I'll pay it just to keep everything sweet. Paid the £5,000, didn't pick me.
2: Austin, I think I speak for everybody in the audience when I say this. We would love you to read the column for us tonight. I think we would love
0: really?
2: That, wouldn't we?
0: I don't think I've ever actually read it.
2: Well, I've got a printout for you right here.
0: Well, I hadn't memorized it.
2: Well, I think we've got some dramatic music, maybe some dramatic lighting as well for Austin Healy to finally give us a rendition of the iconic Guardian article. Austin Healy featuring Eddie Butler.
0: This reminds me of when I auditioned for Chicago. I don't care about expensive things. Anyway. Sit down. Why did I agree to do this? They call me one of the troublemakers. Matt Dawson and me, the lip machines. Matt says this, I say that. What's going on? Anything we say comes back to this back end of the world with a whole lot of spin. Well, spin this, you Aussies, up yours. Is that enough to get you into the Sydney Morning Sun, Telegraph, Herald, load of shite? Wow. If ever I wanted to do something, it was beat you lot. There, that's better. Now calm down, Ozza. I think I might have been in with a shout of a place for the second test, but then I was injured in the ACT game. Something else I have to thank my mate Justin Harrison for. My old pal, the plod, from the second row. And what do you know? He's in the team to face us, me and the plank. Do you think one of us will have the final say? I'll say so. Do we have to do the whole thing?
2: You're almost there.
0: Short column. Did I say the weather has been crap? Just another Australian thing to get up your nose? Well, it was with this country. The females and the children are fine. They seem to be perfectly normal human beings. But what are we going to do with this thing called the Aussie male? Look, it got so bad I found myself agreeing with Graham Henry the other day. He said he didn't mind them being the best in the world at this or that. But why... See, it's so long the music stopped.
2: You're almost, I think that is the last paragraph, to be fair.
0: Why do they have to rub our faces in it the whole time? It doesn't half make you want to beat them. I tell you, I don't even know where Croatia is exactly. But I did cheer for old Goran, even east of whatever his face was, in the Wimbledon final. Come on, you Balkans. And then the Aussies built Pat Rafter into this superhero loser. What is this place like? Here I am on the wing. Maybe it's my turn to say something and be sent home. Like, here's to stuffing it up, you so-called macho jacksie. What? I'm out of here.
2: We got there in the end. Thank you.
0: I'll say the Chicago audition went just as well.
5: Did you ever discuss that with Eddie Butler?
0: What?
5: The column.
0: Yeah. He wrote a fake legal letter in for the case here from a fake law firm. It was brilliant. He did. He was such a good bloke, Eddie. Really great bloke.
2: He was phenomenal. We've had the privilege of having him on the show. Just a brilliant writer, brilliant broadcaster. Just one last thing before we get our next guest on. Have you ever had a situation where you've riled up your future opponent with a column that you've written?
5: No, but I remember... playing England in 2004. They'd won the World Cup and...
2: Well, I actually have that column printed off as well, but due to the fact that how long that took, I'm not sure if it's...
5: No, but I did, in a press conference, I don't know about columns, but in a press conference...
2: Well, this one, BBC Sport, we are fired up by Brian O'Driscoll, Wednesday the 3rd of March 2004. Hopefully we can give the Prawn Sandwich Brigade at Twickenham something to choke on.
5: Yeah. So the back...
2: Pretty good.
5: The story was that Roy Keane had said it like a month beforehand about corporates in Old Trafford. There was disappointed with the quality of the crowd and so wasn't real fans. And I thought I would copy it, like taking the mick a little bit. And Clive Woodward didn't find it funny. And anyway, there was a big conversation around it. Clive said, I wish teams would learn to keep their mouth shut when they come to Twickenham. And I thought, uh-oh. And anyway, the first rook, Lawrence Dallaglio, also wasn't happy, I found. as he was laying a bunch of fives into my head at the bottom of a rook. And he didn't really say anything. And I just thought, try not be too clever in the future. So, yeah. Lesson learned.
2: Woodward's response was, I don't eat prawn sandwiches, actually, Brian. I prefer chicken and tomato. And if anybody's seen that Charlie Nicholas comeback on Soccer Saturday about Specsavers, that's basically Clive Woodward's response to Brian O'Driscoll. It's been really interesting. Give it up for Austin Healy, everyone.
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8: Dadcast.
9: That's not bad, actually. All right, welcome along to Dadcast. We are but three today. Ger Gilroy has clearly got better things to be doing with his time. And to be absolutely fair to everybody, we've made a commitment to actually do this thing a little bit more often. And if we're relying on having all four of us here, as Dave McIntyre has pointed out this week, when we had, I mean, there were ESL-style talks. I think if that were the case, we'd never get it done. So that's what we've...
11: Who's Tottenham?
9: We've committed to do... What have we committed to doing?
12: I hope the three of you, I'm speaking on Jer's behalf here as well, which is possibly a dangerous pursuit. I'm committing to a dad pod, a dad cast per fortnight. Now,
9: yeah,
12: our listeners are going to hold us to that.
11: In fairness, we did do a golf podcast called Golf Weekly and did it once every month for about 4 years, and it never did it any harm. So,
9: and then suddenly it's become the greatest podcast success story in the land.
11: Didn't want to say.
12: Well, not for too much longer. The Dadcast is going to streak past it in the very near future.
9: It might be streaking.
11: It's going to shit its pants past it.
12: And vomit over a passerby.
9: The good news is that we are definitely committed to doing this a bit more often. And the ones that we do, we're actually going to post as well, is the other commitment, that when we record, we will feel obliged that we should actually post them.
12: Yeah, well, only this morning I received a complaint that the most recent recording was not posted.
9: It was actually posted, but it just went up on the Off the Ball YouTube site, so we never found the light of day if you were a Dadcast subscriber, which there are obviously a few. Life is good. Everybody feeling a bit sort of the better of announcements this week and been able to poke the head out of the cave a little bit and come out of hibernation a small bit?
12: Yeah, it's, I definitely see the light at the end of the tunnel, literally and metaphorically. It's been... the lads were back training this week. The younger guys back tomorrow morning. I was booking camps to beat the band there on Wednesday nights, summer camps, cool camps, soccer camps. And we're planning a few days away at some stage, and two boys seem to be enjoying the outdoors. And yeah, it's as good as I've felt for a long time. It's been really good. Delighted.
9: You've been camping.
11: I'm one of those people who's been brainwashed into going, I don't really want to go anywhere now.
12: I'm sort of used to
11: not packing up the entire family into a car, all the moaning and whining as you're driving down the motorway. Every weekend for the last 6 months, certainly since Christmas, has been the exact same. And I'm kind of into a routine now, and I like it.
12: You're like brought to the Shawshank.
11: Exactly. It's been thrown upside down in the last week with the kids going back to sport, which I was massively pushing for and thinking, wouldn't it be great to get back to that previous routine again? And now we have 6 days a week of activities. Monday is the only day where nothing happens yet, though there was a letter in yesterday from school that cricket lessons were starting.
9: Wow.
11: On a Monday. And the only thing putting us off is that it's a Monday. I like the thought of cricket. You know, it's a smaller sport, so the chances of being really good at it are massively improved compared to, obviously, you know, soccer, where unfortunately, you know, it's just never going to happen.
9: Dave, can I just confirm? Do you believe to be home alone, or are there others in the house?
12: There is another adult in the house.
9: Okay.
12: Why were you wondering why you were so quiet?
9: No, your door went halfway open there. I just made it wasn't it.
12: You think there was an intruder in the house?
9: Yeah.
11: Just on that point, because we booked for our holidays for late summer. We booked it right back in January, thankfully, but we're going to Dingle. I've never been to Dingle, but I know it's a long way away. And as we know, children in cars is a dangerous mix at the best of times. But I'd say not a fortnight went past where we weren't going to probably Galway at some stage down to see my parents. So they were well used to it pre-COVID, and everyone had got to a stage where there was very little pissing, very little puking, and we were all quite happy with life. Whereas now, like 3 weeks ago, we went for a drive to the seaside. It was pissing rain, so we stayed in the car. We went to McDonald's drive-thru, got a McFlurry, and sat in front of the sea. And by the time we're coming back, and this is no more than 20 minutes away, all three of them were, don't feel good. Stomach is going.
12: Carsick
11: from being in the car for 20 minutes. Wow. How the hell are we going to get to Dingle?
12: there might be some that would suggest what you fed them in the previous half an hour might have had something to do with it.
11: I don't think so.
9: Don't give them McFlurries.
12: Well, I suppose there isn't a kid in the land that has been in the car for longer than 20 minutes, you're right, over the last 16 months. So that's definitely going to be an issue. Car sickness is going to be a problem. But you just, what alternative have you got? If you pick somewhere to go, I wouldn't be choosing my holiday destination on the potential for car sickness being an issue. Just go for it and look. Someone throws up. You've been down that road many times before.
9: Are they watching TV? Or are they reading? Or is there something they're doing that's contributing to it?
11: No, they're not. Not really doing that. They're doing that thing that, you know, I insisted, which is just look out the window, and if they need to be bored.
9: Yeah.
11: I suffered through this. I suffered through this when I was a kid. You know, those journeys up to see Granny and Granddad and Ballinrobe in the car for 50 minutes, and there's nothing to occupy yourself except stare into the distance and use your imagination.
9: Look out at the beautiful Mayo.
11: Exactly.
12: Read a book.
9: But
11: they're not great for reading in the car now. Maybe on a longer journey they might, but...
12: Bring toys. A big bag of plastic toy soldiers or something.
11: My kids are 9 and 7. If I turned up with a big bag of plastic soldiers...
9: So we've got into the thing where, like, if we're on a trip, that the danger is that one of them fall asleep. And then the danger is if you're leaving late in the day... Then they're waking up at like 6 o'clock and then you have to try and start to put them to bed like an hour later, which just ain't happening. And then they're hopping off the walls at like 11 o'clock at night. So it's our thing is kind of, you might give them let them watch a bit of YouTube, just keep them awake for half an hour, which we don't like doing, but it's either that or have them hopping off the walls at 11 o'clock. And it's the
12: evils. That is the one time where screen time is 100% justified. I would employ that always when we're coming on from Cavan, where my mother's family grew up, and we go up to the farm and there's no screens on the way up. But if you leave the farm at 4:30 and you've got an hour and 20 minutes, an hour and a half journey home, the last thing you want is 5 minutes out the gap for them to be asleep and have 90 minutes of sleep under their belts by the time you put the car in the driveway. So I bring two tablets, you whip them both out and knock yourselves out, lads. Watch whatever you want for the next hour and a half. Sometimes that's just all that needs to be done. I mean, it's a far better alternative to them, as you said, climbing, hanging out of the chandeliers at 9:30.
11: Oh, and not even in the house. We had that this week where my wife was bringing one of the lads up to Scouts on Wednesday, and the youngest, the 2-year-old, fell asleep. She was only in the car about 2 minutes, but fell asleep. And the next 2 hours were hell on earth. The crankiness, the meltdowns, the insanity, and also your entire evening is just gone.
12: You're going through some terrible two times at the moment, Adrian, are you?
9: Yes, yeah. So this kid had gone from the point where my wife always sort of...
11: Your kid, by the way, right?
9: Huh?
11: You said this kid in a way as if it was the story of somebody else. So this kid, imagine the child.
9: This kid had gone from, like, my wife would always take the mick out of me now and say, oh, your little angel, she's so peaceful. Because I would always make the point about how great she was and well-behaved she was. And she was just generally an unbelievable child in that, like, she was so happy. She would just go along with everything. She was like, it was like the stuff you see in the Waltons or whatever. Like, it's like, this is incredible. She's just going to be like this for the rest of her life. And then around about the time that she turned 2 a few months ago, I'm not going to say she's a demon all the time. I think that would be very harsh on her. But like, there are times where there is just absolutely no talking to her at all. There's no getting, she'll throw a strop about literally nothing and there is no getting her out of it. She'll go off, she'll lie on the ground, she'll do that thing of like stomping her feet off the ground and there's no talking to her. And there's no, like, the only thing that I can find that works in any way at all, and it's only ever a temporary measure, is some distraction like, oh, look, there's a squirrel on the wall or whatever. And it lasts for a few minutes until she remembers that she's in a bad form. And it's horrific and there's nothing you can do about it. And it's tough going. What advice have you got?
12: Is it not your second time around through this though?
9: I honestly can't remember anything about anything.
11: That's my biggest worry with this podcast. Every time something comes up, I have no memory of that happening.
9: That's right.
11: That entire 3-year period.
9: And like, that's only for the other lad 2 years ago. And I'm sure, I don't know. I can't, honestly can't remember. It definitely wasn't a case that he was so nice and then became so like troublesome. There was probably like an even level of.
11: She's a bit Andy Gorham, is she?
9: Huh? What happened there about Andy Gorham?
11: Fine.
12: We'll edit that bit out.
9: Sure, we'll go. We barely managed to post the thing. I might have edited. Whatever.
11: Yeah, we never went through the terrible twos with the two boys at all.
9: Right.
11: There was no. I remember at the time thinking this is waiting and waiting and waiting. Definitely with the current 2-year-old, there's a bit of it. Maybe not as extreme as what you're saying. And I wonder, is it more just her personality that she is just far more stubborn and sure of herself and unwilling to just go along with things? But there was definitely a period of a couple of months where meltdowns were becoming more frequent. And now when she's outside and she's sort of playing with the neighbor's kids, like if she doesn't get her own way, the meltdown is quite extreme. So maybe that's the terrible twos, but I think maybe we've escaped the worst of it.
12: Well, I think the terrible twos is a bit of a misnomer because it goes into the threes and fours sometimes as well, depending on the child. So it's really, there is no time limit on this sort of behaviour. We seem to have bypassed it for the most part with the second guy, but the first fella, there was fire and brimstone an awful lot of the time. And I think myself, my wife probably handled it in different ways because it also depends on the personality of the adult present at the scene of a particular crime and any moment in time. But I found it easiest way to deal with it was just to pretend it was not happening and completely ignore the child until the storm blew itself out. As you said, Adrian, there really is no way, bar maybe a temporary distraction. There's no surefire way of handling this. There's no silver bullet. There's no panacea. You just have to ride it out. And some people ride it out by getting angry and trying to come up with a solution, as a lot of men do to these sort of problems. Well, I'm a man and I can fix this. Well, you probably can't. I found the best thing to do was just leave him be. Or leave her be in this case. And whether it's a lot easier to do that if it's in the middle of your sitting room floor and there's no civilian presence outside of your house to witness it and to pass judgment of what's happening or to offer sympathy or to offer an unhelpful and unsolicited piece of advice. Mm-hmm. But even when it happens publicly, you just have to let them ride it out. Unless they're hitting somebody else or verbally abusing somebody else, just let it go. Because there isn't a parent out there that doesn't see that and go, there but for the grace of God go I. That was me. I've been that soldier. Or if you've got a 1-year-old or a newborn, that's going to be me. I will be that soldier. If you're a parent out there that looks down your nose at other people's children as they kick off when they're 2 years old, well, screw you. I mean, I think that says more about you than it does anybody else. Ride out the storm, Adrian. That is my advice.
9: The public thing is so interesting. And I actually, the people looking down their nose, it does happen in public, the people looking down at their nose at me or her, I couldn't give two hoots about. It's the people who kind of smile knowingly and like nod and ah, like almost it's so cute. I'm like, fuck you, fuck, I'm stressed there. This is fucking, what are you smiling about? But is it considered to be bad parenting to... Because I often wonder about that thing about just leaving them at it, like whether it is a tantrum or in the elder lad's case, if he's done something like hit his sister and like I'll send him up to his room to have a think about it. Is that bad parenting?
12: Well, there's a difference between an incident and an isolated piece of poor behaviour on your child's behalf and the terrible twos or threes, whatever the case may be, because that is a phase. And within that phase, you could be experiencing these symptoms, if you want to call them that, every 15 minutes. Okay? Like, there's obviously a problem if your 4 or 5-year-old is kicking off every few minutes and hitting out every few minutes. There's probably an anger issue there or something's eating them and you need to get to the bottom of it. That is not the case with a 2-year-old or a 3-year-old. They're just maybe looking for a little bit of attention. They could be tired. They could be hungry. They could be wet. They could be, if you're toilet training them, and they really need to go, but they don't want to because there's a little bit of a fear there. It could be something psychological. It could be any number of things. And I don't know if I have the capacity to find a solution to any of those problems in that moment. And if you just let them ride it out, children are clever at that age. If they see that absolutely nobody is paying any attention to the sheer effort that they're putting in to their tantrum at this moment of time, they just stop.
9: Yeah.
12: They will look around and they will see what's happening and they will stop.
9: She'll often start playing with something on the floor. Like,
12: She'd be in it.
9: You're dead right about the ignoring them thing. She could go in and out of that humor like 10 times over half an hour, like wailing in the same position, wailing, playing. It's incredible sight.
11: I'm no psychotherapist, but I'm presuming. But I presume that they have literally had temporary leave of their senses when they're mid meltdown. Mm. That you know the difference between the anger and they're just pissed off about something too. Mm. It just goes to that extra level that actually, like, they've lost control of themselves completely. They don't even realize what they're doing, and at that stage, all you can do is walk away because nothing you can do can fix this. Nothing you can do.
12: It's like
11: putting them in front of the TV, giving them something that they want isn't going to appease them. They've just lost it. So you just got to let them cry it out.
12: It's like the footballer that gets sent off and the red mist descends. And no matter what any of their teammates say to them, they cannot stop themselves going up to the referee, verbally abusing the referee, pointing the finger at other players, punching someone, hitting someone. They walk off towards the dugout and start kicking chairs and smacking doors and all the sorts. They took the jersey off and they fling it onto the ground. Maybe if you're Trevor Brennan, you jump into the crowd and punch the head off an Ulster fan. There's no talking to them. So they, as you say, Nathan, they have taken leave of their senses. So
9: you just hope to raise a rugby player, right? Who just goes, listen, I disagree with that decision, but I mean, and off I go to my bedroom.
12: let's acknowledge the fact Trevor Brennan was my boy.
9: I will throw him in, but he's an outlier, Dave. Come on now.
11: At an elder age, we have one of them. Our 7-year-old, when things don't go his way and he gets really pissed off, he storms off up to his room. And I think he seems to think that this is some sort of weird punishment for us. I'm like, great. Off he goes. He's like, I'm going to my room. Like,
9: okay.
11: Brilliant.
12: Like, later.
9: What happens?
11: Where's the downside for me here?
9: What's the timeline there then? What happens?
11: With the older one, you'd probably have to send him to his room a bit and he could go up 20 minutes later and there'd probably be still tears in the eyes and he'd be half playing with Lego and still be upset and thinking about whether he's going to apologize or waiting for you to come up to force him into apologizing. Whereas the 7-year-old, I don't know if he ever fully recovers. I think the anger is still there.
9: Right.
11: I think if you left him for half an hour, he'd still be as annoyed about.
9: And would you have to go up to him and say, here, come on.
11: Eventually you'd have to. You're just delaying what you got to do, but at least he's in a room by himself and you got half an hour apiece.
12: You should try the ignoring her, Adrian.
9: Yeah.
12: Like, probably between now and bedtime tonight, she's probably going to throw the toys out of the pram and just see what happens if you just walk out of the room. How long does it take before she quietens down?
9: Yeah, what she does is she is actually, you mentioned earlier on, Nathan, about being independent or whatever. She's really, really, like, independent. She's totally her own woman and is, like, not want to be told about things. So she'll actually go off. Sometimes she will sort of go on her own, Dave, and she might go out into the hallway, for example, and just lie down in the hallway and, like, have the tantrum out of people's eye line. But, I mean, obviously, the neighbours can hear her wailing. It's not a victimless crime. There are a lot of people who get dragged into it.
12: Don't be worrying about the neighbours.
9: I don't.
11: It feels like your ego has been bruised here, Adrian. I think that's what's happening because
9: it's not.
11: She's the apple of your eye. You have a special connection where she always behaves so well for you, to do nothing wrong, and now this is how she's repaid you.
9: I still maintain whenever it gets brought up, I'm like, I don't know what you're talking about. She was poked to have that reaction, but look. So come here. That's my linen laundered. Dave, you've got dirty linen that's been in public quite a bit over the last
12: while. Yeah, it's fly infested at this stage. But there's a parallel to what we were just discussing as regards your 2-year-old, because it surrounds that growing inability to be embarrassed by my children in a public forum, which is definitely an asset to have in your armory as a parent, I think. But if this incident had taken place a year ago or 2 years ago, I would have been mortified. But we were just around a coffee shop there the other day and two lads were playing in a car park. They were playing Floor is Lava, which is a huge hit in our house these days. I don't know if I've watched it on Netflix, lads. Great show. It's basically three contestants and the floor is made up of some gooey substance, which they call lava. And there's a series of obstacles that chairs and desks and that kind of stuff, and you have to use them to get to the other side of the room. You fall in, you're in the lava, you're eliminated. And it's a great, it is a really good show, actually. I've watched many episodes with them. So they play Four Lava, so they're jumping over walls and onto stones and trying to stay on the curbs or avoid the lines and markings in the road or whatever. But we're there for about 20 minutes. I'd finished my coffee. I had to go back and do some work. Right, lads, come on. Six-year-old said, oh, yeah, no problem. Daddy came over. Four-year-old was not happy that the game was being interrupted. And from about a 30-yard distance, started to verbally abuse me.
11: What are we talking about?
12: Well, you're a
11: daddy,
12: stupid,
11: why are you such a...
12: you're a stupid idiot. You're the worst daddy in the world. And this wasn't like, you know, a quiet conversation between the two of us. He was telling the entire area and all of the patrons of that coffee shop exactly what he thought of me at that moment in time. And there was about four other couples, all who had children, there witnessing this. And then he, eventually he knew we were leaving. He had to come over. He came over and he slapped me on the leg. And again, I just went, okay, whatever. Like, I kind of think I quietly said to him, I said, you just hit me there. I promise you, you're going to pay for that. All right. That is unacceptable behavior. And I can assure you that when we get home, you're going to pay for that, which in his world only means one thing. Doesn't get to watch TV that evening. Right. But I didn't have a moment's thought for those around me. I didn't care. Because they either all had children my kid's age and are fully aware of that situation happening, or they are the parents of toddlers or newborns and they know full well, looking at me, that that is going to be them someday. And I felt no shame or embarrassment at all. I just let him shout and then brought him home and dealt with it when I got home. At what point do you cease to be embarrassed by your own children?
11: Yeah, I don't feel like I was ever really embarrassed by my kids. Maybe I just don't get embarrassed that much in general. So I was never that bothered. I think the hitting is the one that makes it a very different experience. Like, I've only had a couple of occasions where one of the kids has kind of lashed out and you're almost in a little bit of shock of, ooh, now this feels like there's another level of punishment I need to get to. And what is that level of punishment? And how do I get an appropriate punishment for... Because in your head, you're going, well, it's going to be a violent child. Is this child going to be going around thumping everybody for the rest of their life? And, yeah, so I don't get, yeah, embarrassed.
9: It'd be more if they were, like, having to lash off another kid. That would be then, like, oh, crap. Like, that's,
12: yeah.
9: If they're having to lash off each other, I think it's WrestleMania. It's all on. Everybody knows.
12: As long as the physical abuse is kept in-house, it's fine.
9: Yeah, exactly.
11: Yeah, as long as when he's calling you an idiot, you're like, you're the fucking idiot. I tell you. Yeah. Who's the fucking idiot?
12: What the bleep did you say to me? It was funny because my brother was with me. He'd come over he's come over and we've done the school run, the walk down to get the boys and back. And as we were walking back to the house, he said, could you imagine the repercussions if we had done that? Or when we did that, can you remember the repercussions when we did that when we were kids? And it was, I mean, it's night and day. And
9: What would the repercussions have been?
12: Well, there would have been a slap.
9: Yeah.
12: Do you know, there would have been a clip around the ear.
9: Yeah.
12: And it certainly wouldn't have been violent or forceful, but it would have been enough to remind you that probably best to think twice before you behave in this manner again, son. And I know this sort of parenting is outlawed for a reason, a very good reason. And I'm glad to say I've never laid a hand on my kids, but the ability for you to discipline your children is definitely lessened by the fact that you don't have that in your armory, even the threat of it. Because I'd say the best parents from our parents' generation, the threat was there, but they never found themselves forced to use it.
9: Yeah.
11: I thought for a second there that maybe how this podcast was going to go to the next level in terms of fame was that we were going to start advocating for the return of slapping
12: corporal
11: children.
12: Punishment.
11: We're bringing it to the doll. We have no way of controlling these children. They're abusing us in the streets. A little clip.
12: Yeah.
9: Everybody, the nation should unite behind us. So I'd say we turn up at the doll, but there'd be like the three of us with black hair.
12: Just in case. there is somebody listening to this that is going to rush immediately to social services. We do not condone the slapping of children and fully support it being outlawed in the statute books. 100%. It's not a grey area.
9: I do remember getting specifically two giant kicks up the hole from for two separate incidents that, I mean, I deserved. I didn't even come close to what I deserved to get.
11: What did you do?
9: Didn't do me any harm. That is for an entirely different podcast.
11: Session. What age were you?
9: I would have been in my...
12: On your 21st, was it?
9: Yeah, that's right, last year. No, I'd have been in my teens. I'd have been in my...
12: Teens?
9: 14, 15. It was stupid stuff. But... a good tone the whole is...
12: Were you not like the same size as your alpha in your teens?
9: No, I was a quite small grower. Is that...
11: Still, there's a level of... Until you get to 16, 17, there's a level of strength that you're falling...
9: Oh, the man strength. Listen. The man strength. I mean, my old man's in his mid-80s now and he'd still clobber me, I'd say. There'd be no bother to him. But, I'm not saying, oh, like, sure, didn't do me any harm sort of thing. Like, you're better off not doing that. But at the same time, I deserve a tone hole. Like, it's... That was the way of life back then. But we're in a better place now where you can sit down. It's funny because you do, when there are those moments where you get filled with, I mean, I don't know, anger / rage or whatever, and you're trying to deal with your kids. And like inside you're like the, you know, you're like fuming and want to make sure that your kid understands that whatever they did is the right thing to do. And obviously you need to remain calm and convey your message in a good tone and a clearly communicated message. And internally, you're like, the lava is boiling up.
12: So, oh, yeah. The ability to stay cool in those situations is a fleeting one. It isn't always there. You do your absolute best not to lose your temper. I mean, it's very difficult when you are being... It wasn't that I wasn't embarrassed, but I was annoyed. Like, this is my four-year-old who I love, like, more than life itself, and he's abusing me. And he's hit me a slap as well. Like, it's not a nice position to be in. You know, you care so deeply about this person and they're verbally abusing you. It's, no one wants to be abused by anybody. But when it's someone that you love, it's even more difficult to take. But I did manage just about, retain my senses and keep my cool. And we went home and he was sent to his room. And then a few minutes later, I went up and we had a chat. And, you know, you try and impress on them how that behaviour is just completely unacceptable and how hurtful it is to me. You know, I'm heartbroken by the way that you spoke to me. And then you hug it out and, you know, there's a kiss and a cuddle. And then he then has about 4 hours in which to break down the barrier to his 1 hour of TV that night. And he usually does manage to break down those barriers, in fairness to him. It's very hard to hold a grudge for several hours.
9: Yeah. What happened?
11: You are punishing yourself a little bit as well by denying
9: that's
11: him
9: right, that's
11: that
9: right,
11: hour.
9: That's right.
12: You are. It makes it difficult. And it's an awful lot easier to say, oh, by the way, he's not allowed to watch TV tonight. I'm heading to work later. I'll let that fall into your lap and I'll dole out the punishment, but you're the one who has to enforce it.
11: But when did slapping stop being a thing? Like, I don't remember... Like, you'd never be at your friend's house when you're growing up and if something happened that their parent had given them a slap.
9: But they'd never give you a clip while somebody was in the house.
11: Somebody else was there, yeah.
9: Oh, you couldn't clip them if somebody else in the house. No. That wouldn't be good etiquette. You wait until they're out and then kick the shit out of them.
12: I'm just looking at something here. The right to reasonable chastisement was removed in 2015.
11: Right.
9: Yeah. So, I'd say culturally it had disappeared before.
12: Yeah, I think so, yeah. Yeah. It's interesting. I was on a 3-hour course on Monday night for safeguarding of children rules and protocols for the FAI. And, you know, we were brought through these different scenarios like role play and that kind of thing. But one was whereby you see a father forcefully hit their child as they're getting into the car after leaving the field because the child missed a chance to score. And we're all forced into a position where we have to ask ourselves, how would you react in that situation? Oof. I don't recall the last time I saw a parent hitting a child.
11: No.
12: I guess a great thing, obviously, because if it was something you saw regularly, like we remember as kids seeing a kid getting a slap in the supermarket for throwing a tantrum or for throwing something or, you know, belting the head off his little brother or something. But thankfully, it's not something that I've had to think about because
9: what,
12: I haven't seen.
9: What would you do?
12: Well, in that situation, I mean, the scenario, the hypothetical scenario in this case, it was the words used in the script were a forceful punch to the head. Oof. So, I mean, in that
11: you're
12: situation.
11: You're legally obliged, aren't you?
12: Well, that situation, you ring the guards.
11: But I did the same course. I was surprised by the amount of things that happened that you were legally obliged to actually report it.
12: Yeah, well, I don't know if you're legally obliged. One of the primary things to do is obviously you have to speak to the person who is responsible for the safeguarding measures within the club that you were with at the time. But for me, in that particular situation, that would be secondary. The first thing you do is ring the guards, because if that kid has been hit in that way, getting into the car in front of all these other people, how is that child being treated behind closed doors? And, you know, the welfare of that child is paramount. It's of more importance than anything else. But on the slapping of children, it's such a rare thing to see. Mm. Now, that obviously doesn't mean that it doesn't go on. I'm sure we know that there's physical abuse of children going on behind closed doors. And I mean, that's a shocking thing, but you don't see it publicly anymore.
9: Well, this is quite the joyous return to Dadcast.
11: Disciplined by Dadcast.
9: Yeah. I mean, don't pay any attention to this. Should we just have a constant ticker rolling across the bottom of the screen? Do not heed this advice. Do the opposite. And what else is going on?
11: We're potty training.
9: Right.
12: You're a dab handed at this stage now, Nathan, aren't you? Three times a
11: year. Yeah, but again, it's so long, like 5 years since the last one. Boy, one was a difficult process. I think there were many tears along the way from many people involved in the scenario. It was could well have been a year-long experience, I think, by the time we got there. Maybe started too early and ended too late. The second one, had watched what had happened with the first one, thought, actually, I've seen how this works. I'll just hop up and away we go. This so far has been sort of hit and miss. There's been I think yesterday there were four hits and three misses. Turns out there was a lot of peeing going on. There were four hits and three misses. So
9: that's
11: I'm not
9: pretty
11: sure
9: good.
11: I'm trying to figure out, is it that just that process that so in a week's time we're about a 5-2 and then...
9: How many days
11: seven,
9: into
11: six,
9: how many
11: six
9: days
11: and
9: into
11: one
9: it?
11: And the one is like... I think we're only about 3 days in.
9: That sounds really
11: there's been good. No, there's been no poop in the 3 days. Oof. And generally it'd be like clockwork, so... You know, there's maybe.
9: And what about the child? So she's a bit sort of white line fever, is she?
11: Yeah. I'd say she's just the
9: stage fright.
11: What happens next? But the peeing is going okay, so I'm quite hopeful that this will be done by the time we can go traveling in the car again.
12: So, I do remember the first time there was no poop for 2 or 3 days, and you're like watching him like a hawk. You're like, oh, this is it's en route. This must be incoming. It's being brewed as we speak. I'm not going to get caught. And so you're following around the room. You're looking, making sure he's not going behind any couches or into
9: that's
12: water.
9: Right.
12: And then they find a way to beat you. They somehow manage to, you know, find that maybe the doorbell rings or maybe you're on your phone or you've gone to the loo yourself or you've had to do something. And that 2 minute window, once it's like watching Line of Duty when, for some reason, they've taken the surveillance off for due to some paperwork inaccuracies. And in that short window, the suspect has managed to evade their clutches. That used to happen to us. And you come back in 2 minutes later and you'd be met with a little deposit on the floor. So you need to keep an eye on that one, Nathan. She can't go on forever.
9: And the thing is, you're obviously going to be outside at some point, Nathan, and you might need to go on the side.
11: Well, I think we're still at that stage. So she's just gone out there for a walk. So I presume there's a nappy on.
9: Okay. Because I mean, like, if you need to take a dump at the side of the road or whatever,
11: a nappy over the.
9: That's
11: fence.
9: What you should do. That's what you should do. You know.
12: Was that the right thing to do? To send her out with a nappy on? Is that not mixed?
11: Maybe
12: mixed
11: she
12: messages?
11: Doesn't. Maybe it is, but she's still very young. So maybe she's not. What age are you meant to potty train your kids?
12: So what age is she?
11: She'd be 3 in August.
9: Yeah, I think that's about right.
12: Yeah, that sounds about right.
9: Before they go into like Montessori or whatever.
11: That's true. Yeah, she's starting Montessori in September. So,
12: but it's a real generalization, isn't it? But the talk would be, I've no experience of it for obviously, but the talk would be the girls tend to pick these things up a bit more quickly.
11: Oh, I'd be shocked if she didn't. But generally, yes, everything you've heard about girls being smarter and more mature than boys has played out in our house so far.
12: And as we get older, we realize it isn't specific to children.

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1: Yeah, you too. 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
0: We could all be sat around a table at some point, looking at each other, recording the Dadcast in person.
1: We'll definitely record it. We'll record a Dadcast where we're in a slight state of inebriation. I'm sure our listeners would dearly love that.
0: What could possibly go wrong? That is Dadcast, as Ger would say, another one in the books. Thanks, lads.

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1: Welcome to the third and final part of football's road to Croke Park. Part one saw us look at the provincial series. Part two was all about the dramatic group phase. But now we're into the knockouts. Good news for Jim McGuinness would be that Donegal's travels were at an end for the moment. Instead, it was Louth that would have to travel to Ballybuffet for their preliminary quarter final. The Kingdom would also enjoy home comforts with Cavan, the team drawn away to Kerry. Dublin would welcome Cork to Croke Park, and Galway's latest stop on a topsy-turvy season would be Newry and Down. That game in Ballybuffet proved to be the most memorable for what came before and immediately afterwards from both sides. Rumours began doing the rounds on social media prior to throw-in that Louth had mistakenly found themselves in Sligo. Manager Ger Brennan confirmed afterwards that the Louth team bus had turned the wrong way coming out of Enniskillen and they found themselves in the wrong county altogether.
2: The final, the delay coming in, what was that? What was the bus delay about?
3: We drove to Sligo from Enniskillen. We said we'd have a look at Ben Bulden's car to see what it's like. A few of the lads hadn't been there before.
2: Right.
3: Come from Louth, and then we turned right and north up towards Ballybuffet, and thanks to Garda Síochána, they sent four bikes down to pick us up and to get us here on time. So we have an error in terms of navigation.
1: That in turn led to a request to have throw-in delayed to be turned down. The trip in the wrong direction initially seemed not to have harmed Louth unduly, as they were within 2 points of Donegal by half time, but they're outscored by 14 points in the second half as Jim McGuinness's men romped to victory. While happy with the win, the Donegal manager wasn't so pleased with the prospect of a third game in as many weeks.
4: It's a grueling schedule. Like, you know, it's a grueling schedule. They're amateur players and they've been asked to do a hell of a lot, and then the rules means they're doing even more than they would have been doing up to this point. And 8 games, you know, is a lot in 12 weeks. But at the same time, we set ourselves the goal that we wanted to be in the quarter final, and when we lost the game here to Tyrone, we knew that we were going to have to probably play 3 games in a row if we wanted to be in the Croke Park on quarter final day. And so we have 2 of those games navigated now, and we're looking forward to the quarter final rather than apprehension. You know, it's a good complaint to have.
1: Galway continued to be the prolific thriller writers of the summer. Their 3 group stage fixtures had a points difference of 0, with 2 of them settled by just a single score, and that followed a 2-point victory in the Connacht final. But things ought to have been more comfortable this time in Newry, where they held a 10-point buffer over Down. Quickfire 2-pointers after the break from Daniel McGuinness and Micheál Rooney brought Down back into it, but from there on, momentum would swing back and forth between the sides. An Oran Murdoch goal for the hosts added to the tension, but Tom O'Callaghan found the net for Galway 2 minutes from the end, with Kane Darcy making the game safe. The day before wasn't without its drama either, with Conor O'Callaghan forced to miss Dublin's tie with Cork, but Desi Farrell's side finished the stronger of the two, eventually having 3 points to spare against the Rebels. And the well of superlatives was beginning to run dry as regards David Clifford. The Fossa giant racked up 3-7 for Kerry as they breezed past Cavan at Fitzgerald Stadium. On that week's football pod, Paddy Andrews believed Clifford was breathing in rarefied air.
5: David Clifford, lads, you know, he had to go 3-7. He genuinely could have scored 6 goals, like, it just looks, he's just cruising. Did you see his interview after the match?
6: No.
5: So the interview after the game with us, and it was very, very good. He's such, basically, you could see he's taking this on himself. He's like, Kerry probably not going as well as they'd like to be, injuries and all that stuff, but he was like, we need the Kerry supporters there next weekend. We're not playing our best stuff, but we need everyone just to roll in behind us. And it was a real, like, I don't know, mature, it's just proper leadership. No fancy stuff, right? It was just like, I'm going up there, this team is going up there, and don't care if anyone writes us off, we're going to give this a rattle. And you know what, with Kerry, yeah, it's our favourites. I think overall they have a better balance in their team, but we've always said with Clifford, he could go bananas. I honestly have never seen anyone like him. But goals he scored the other day, it's like, honestly, I was doing it with Mark O'Shea, it was like, he's playing for a couple of months ago, like, this is senior championship, and he's like just running over fellas, and then just side footing, and he is phenomenal.
1: The Donegal would have just a 6-day turnaround from that Louth demolition job as they were drawn to face Monaghan in the quarterfinals. That was part of a double header with Dublin's clash with old foes Tyrone. Galway's roller coaster would see them take on the underdogs Meath, and without doubt the quarterfinal summer blockbuster would see Armagh stand between an imperious Kerry and the All-Ireland semi-finals. But first, a statement from Donegal. No other county has played as many matches as Donegal in this year's championship, the statement read. To compound the physical and mental demands, those eight games have been played within an 11-week window. Match number nine comes this Saturday, less than 12 weeks after playing Derry in the Ulster Championship preliminary round on April the 6th. On that basis, we thought it wholly unreasonable and fully justified to seek an extra day recovery time for our players this weekend. Cuisine Chonte Dúnadal concludes that this is most regrettable and very disappointing that our request has been turned down. We feel the welfare of our players was not adequately considered in the decision-making process. Donegal certainly seemed to be feeling the grind as they faced Monaghan in their quarter-final at HQ, with the Farnie men putting huge pressure on the Donegal kickouts to take a 7-point lead into their half-time orange juice. But they were a side reborn after the break, with Michael Langan kicking 1-3 during a period of dominance for the Ulster champions that saw them turn the game in their favour, coming home with 6 points to spare. And as for the statement, well, don't blame me, said Jim McGuinness.
4: I want to say one thing. There was a statement put out during the week. We, the management or the players, had nothing to do with the statement. We didn't know the statement was going to be put out. So there was an awful lot of noise and an awful lot of articles and an awful lot of stories about that statement, and that we weren't happy and that we were, you know, disappointed and annoyed. The management and the players knew once we got beat against Tyrone that we were going to be facing into 3 games in 3 weeks, and that was the way it is. The statement was released by the county board, and I think on the back of people in Donegal and clubs in Donegal not being happy, but as a management team, we were okay with the game, because from my own point of view and a personal point of view, you should never ever make an excuse for a game before the game is played. And I have never done that in my life, and so I want to make sure that distance is there, because it's disrespectful to Monaghan. If we got beat today, and that before, if the first half followed through into the second half, and we got beat, people would be saying, "Well, sure, he was saying that during the week." We had nothing to do with it, nor did we know that it was going to be put out into the ether until I read it myself on the phone. So that's very important from a management point of view and from the players' point of view. We were happy to be here today because we got beat against Tyrone, and it was always going to be that way. It was always going to be 3 games in 3 weekends, and suck it up and let's get on with it. And now we'll look forward to a quarter final.
1: Earlier in the day, Con O'Callaghan was again restricted to a watching brief, at least until a heavily strapped last 20 minutes, as the final act of Desi Farrell's Dublin management was played out at Croke Park. Niall Morgan denied the dubs on a number of occasions, but the 2-point accuracy from Peter Hart in particular helped win the day for the Red Hand County. And after 7 years in charge, in which he twice won the Sam Maguire, Farrell immediately stepped down as Dublin manager.
0: I would have informed the county board at the start of the season that this would, regardless of what happened, this would be the last hurrah, and I've informed the players in the dressing room there as well that I'd be stepping away. And I've had a great innings. I think between being a player for Dublin underage and senior player, and then as an underage coach and senior coach, manager, whatever you want to call it, I've the guts of 40 years, you know, so it's a long time, and it's been a privilege every year, every step of the journey. I've met some great people. I've had a ringside seat for some of the best players that ever performed in the arena out there. Some of the new lads we brought in this year, still getting to know them, if you like, but great crop of fellas as well, and it augurs very well for Dublin football. And then there's an older gang that I would have taken from under 13 development squad, and seeing them grow from young boys to young men and to older men, if you like. And and that's a privilege not many get to do, and I'm very grateful for that. I'm very grateful for the dedication and commitment of all the players and all the coaches and all the backroom teams that I worked with along the way. It's a special sort of involvement, being involved with Dublin football, and we all know how dear and special the GAA is to all of us, and I'm just so grateful that I was fortunate enough to be given the opportunity to do what I do, and but now's the time to move away.
1: And so six teams remained as the final Sunday of June dawned on Croke Park, where there was one more major shock in store for this summer's football championship.
7: Ball it behind for Conor Gray. He's coming in from the left-hand side again. He almost slipped. He's taken off a couple of players. He's inside the penalty area. Conor Gray, can he get the goal? Yes! It's gone! Yes, it's in! It's a goal for me! Galway have been stripped of possession, and they made them an opportunity. It's a 3-on-1. It's Costello with a goal chance. Back to Mars! It's a goal! It's a goal for me! Unbelievable! Galway giving possession away inside their own. 40 metre round. Costello was the one through. And Morris palms into the net. The Hooter's going to go in a second. And there it is. But it's all over. It's all over. It's yes, all over. It is.
8: Yeah, yeah, absolutely, yeah.
7: I thought for a moment that he was ever kicking away. Absolutely unbelievable. Absolutely.
1: That Jordan Morris goal, as described by LMFM, saw Meath nudge their noses in front for the first time against Galway in yet another thriller involving the Tribesmen. Yet again, a Galway game will be decided by a solitary point, but this time Pádraig Joyce's side weren't the beneficiaries. Morris ended the game with 1-6 from play, with Meath finding a further 4 points from the returning Matty Costello to produce scenes of jubilation from those in green and gold in for the early throw-in at Croke Park. So first All-Ireland semi-final in 16 years for the Royals, and according to Costello, possibly more.
9: We're a young group. You know, we've matured a bit this year. Like, no doubt we've got a bit more experience back into the dressing room. Like, we've worked so hard, you know, for the last couple of months for days like this, and, you know, it all pays off when you get a win like that, you know. But we're not finished. We feel like we've got another few performances in us, and we hope that we're in a position to give our best now in the semi-final.
1: Unlike Dublin counterpart Desi Farrell, Galway manager Joyce wasn't giving any hints about his immediate future after the final whistle.
10: We just got knocked out of the championship, so we're not going to make any rash decisions. We'll sit and chat. There's a lot of lads in there have decisions to make about next year as well, and as we have as a management as well. So look, we'll do that in due course. County board have always been very supportive of me, the players. So look, we'll sit down and chat to them, and we'll get things properly organised. So whatever will be. So there won't be no statements or no rushes coming out the next day or two, and I tell you that.
1: Kerry's progress to their quarter final with the reigning champions Armagh had been pockmarked by pessimism from within the kingdom. Writing in his Irish Times column ahead of the Cavan win, Dara O'Shea had claimed that there was an air of inevitability about a Kerry quarter final exit, and that Jack O'Connor had failed to future proof the Kerry squad. Those words seemed to be grist to the Kerry mill as they released Armagh's grip on the Sam Maguire. 14 unanswered second half Kerry points meant the game was all but done and dusted with quarter of an hour to go. Seanie O'Shea ended the day with 3-2 pointers to his name in a stunning personal display, while afterwards his manager aimed fire at their in-county detractors.
11: I mean, what's to be gained by slating people? You know, it's the easiest thing in the world. I'm in the business of building people up. You know, I'm not in the business of knocking people. I spent all my life coaching underage school kids, minors, under 21, seniors at every level. I'm in the business of building people, not knocking people. And I ask people that are knocking that group and knocking people involved with the group, look in the mirror and say, what have you contributed? What have you contributed to Kerry football off the field? You know what I mean? It's very easy to knock people. Go away and coach a team. Go away and coach a development squad. Go away and coach a minor team. That's how you help Kerry football, not knocking people.
1: Standing between Kerry and a third final in 4 years would be Tyrone. While Meath's reward for toppling Galway would be a daunting test against the Road Warriors of Donegal, ahead of their first semi-final since 2009, Robbie Brennan was confident that this year's achievement could be matched going forward.
12: I think the ceiling for this group is huge. I mean, because you know, the age profile, and like, we're really only just Galway. That's the reality. Yeah, wherever this leads us or doesn't lead us, the case may be for the rest of the season. I think it's exciting times for that group particular, and there's others, you know, hopefully back from the travels that might get involved next year with us. So I think it's I think the ceiling is big for them, and yeah, got to back that up and keep it going. But I don't see a situation where we should start coming back down the hill yet.
1: Indeed, on Off the Ball Breakfast, Meath legend Trevor Giles had a unique insight into the county's ambitions.
13: And I was chatting to Owen Frain a few days after that Leinster final. I'm involved in the Meath under-16s, and I was looking to see would he come in and do a little bit of work with our free takers. But just one thing he kind of said is, okay, we've set our goals now, we're going to try and win Sam Maguire.
1: Wow.
13: And at the time, I was kind of surprised at that statement. You know, it seemed a long way off after losing the Leinster final. But to be fair to them, they've been as good as their word, and they've been excellent since. Owen's a great fella. As I said, I was involved last year, and Owen was probably 20 last year. Anytime we'd be doing any video analysis or getting the lads to talk, he'd always hold his hand up and say, "That goal Armagh got, I should have done this better." Really mature fella, just a rock of sense, you know, and kind of remember listening to him saying, "This guy is definitely going to captain Meath in the future."
1: Unfortunately for Meath, that optimism would be left at the front door. 5 points was the gap between the Royals and Donegal at the midway point of their semi-final, but the Ulster champions put their foot on Meath throats following the restart. Goals Mushin Gallen, Kieran Moore and Conor O'Donnell peppered a relentless display as Donegal coasted to a 326-15 point win. And given their progress to the All-Ireland final, Jim McGuinness was unapologetic about Donegal's style of play.
4: "Oh, listen, it's great. It's great. You know, there's obviously there's a good bit of commentary, I suppose, about how we play sometimes, and maybe it is a wee bit different than other teams. But you know, without covering the same ground all the time, you know, that's who we are. Like at this stage of the game, you know, we know what we want to do, and it's been in our blood for a long, long time. And we just try to tap into that. And I think it was Finbar that turned that one over. A brilliant turnover, and we got all the way up the pitch and made it count, you know, which is great. It's encouraging, you know. We're creating, even the first half, we created some goal scoring opportunities, and we kind of felt that if we could keep at it and keep tossing ourselves, we could get into more goal scoring opportunity moments, and that's the way it panned out. So yeah, that's positive. Obviously, you know, trying to keep that going is the big one.
8: Can't really be choosing who you play, because you know every team left in it as a stage is a good team. So look, sure, obviously there'll be a big deal made out of the history between ourselves and Tyrone going back to the noughties, and the fact that Tyrone had the upper hand and that, but we're treating this as a one-off game. Do you know, we feel Tyrone are going to be really, really good. I was just saying inside there that very few teams got to Ballybofey and beat Donegal, and not too many teams got to Croke Park and beat Dublin like over the last few years. So they have two big scouts under their belt, and they'll be trying to make it a third one next Saturday. So we're fully aware of the massive task ahead.
1: Jack O'Connor there, whose homework had been done to ensure there'd be no shock at the hands of Tyrone in their semi-final. A 22-minute spell in which they kept their opponents scoreless and added 9 points of their own proved to be the difference for the kingdom. The ubiquitous David Clifford ended the afternoon with 1-9, a sixth All-Star assured, Kerry banishing the ghosts of 2024, where they fell to the eventual All-Ireland champions Armagh in the All-Ireland semis. And after claims that he hasn't future-proofed his side, Jack O'Connor was keen to point out it was Kerry's maturity that landed them back in football's showpiece.
8: "Yeah, look, this is a mature team. Most of the boys now are a good age. They're in their, you know, mid to late 20s, 27, 28. That's a good age group, you know, mature lads. And I think that was a mature performance. We slowed it down when we had to, and we sped it up when we had to. But I thought we kicked the ball through the lines well today. Found David, you know, with a good share of one-on-one situations, and that's always good for us."
1: So for just the second time in history, the All-Ireland Senior Football Final will pit Donegal against Kerry. The last time that happened was 11 years ago, when Kieran Donaghy and Paul Gainey each scored 1-2 as Kerry brought an end to Jim McGuinness's first spell in charge. Having been outwitted by Eamon Fitzmaurice that afternoon, McGuinness will come up against Jack O'Connor this time around. How this one will pan out, though, is anyone's guess. One thing is for certain, off the ball will be there.
14: "It's where you want to be as a player, is getting ready for our Ireland final days. As I said, I've been thankful enough to be, or fortunate enough, I should say, to be in one before in 2014, but it's where you want to be as a player, and thankfully we've another opportunity to do that.
15: As a Kerry footballer, going to Croke Park, like, Croke Park is your friend. We've had a lot of good times. It's a pitch built for Kerry footballers. You just have to go and perform there, especially on the big days.
16: I suppose it's that collective thing that's really catching again. So it is, you know, that everyone in 1 to 15 and subs are all playing their part. There's not two or three people that's standing up every day and winning games.
8: When everybody down, even in our own county, was throwing in the towel with us, I said in the dressing room after the game, I said, I've been here before, where we've been written off, the fuck, completely written off.
17: every team written off in Croke Park are dangerous.

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1: All right, you're very welcome along to our Saturday panel this afternoon. I'm delighted to say we have Liam McHale, Jason Sherlock and Kieran Donaghy with us. Obviously, best known for their prowess on the football field, but today we're talking about this.
2: Brian Trimble has to put it up with the buzzer. Banks it in! Oh, he banks in the front!
3: Hoshi will defend.
2: Oh! LeBron James with no regard for human life!
4: It might sound a little something, but damn the game if it don't mean nothing.
5: When I got off the plane, I thought, what have I done? It was just cold and wet. One of the guys had asked me, he said, what are you looking for? And I said, to be honest with you, I said, I'm just looking for the black people.
6: I didn't know anything about her. You know, when I was coming, I really believed in leprechauns, man. I'm telling you. That leprechaun jumping around there like that, man. Love it.
7: For those few years, like Jasper McElroy was a god on the north side of Clark. Ray Smith, Terry Strickland, they were gods.
8: You know, I played 18 years, and the times I had in Cork and the times I had in Ballina, Sligo, the times I had in Dublin, you know, all of them was different, but all of them was very strong.
9: The journey I took, you know, to make it to the NBA, you know, I had an interesting journey, so, and the good thing about that journey, it started in Ireland.
10: You'd love to see the league and basketball being as popular as it was then.
11: I guess that is a pretty fitting end to the ballgame. Jordan, look at that! Holy cow!
1: All right, it's kind of hard to know where to start, but I'm going to start with where you all fell in love with basketball in the first place. Liam, you two older brothers, I think, who were also basketballers, the kind of backbone of the Ballina team that was famous in the height of basketball's fame in Ireland. Was it an automatic thing that you were going to play basketball as a kid?
10: Well, we were really lucky. There was a guy from Dublin, in fact, called Danny Thompson, worked with Guinness's and was transferred and based in Ballina. I think he was involved, Jason, with the Corinthians club. Do you remember Danny?
12: Yeah.
10: And he came with a real knowledge of the game. And then there was a guy from Longford. He was a Maris brother, a fella called Brother Michael O'Hara. And both of them got together and formed the Ballina Youth Club. And my brother started to play. Now, everybody involved with the basketball team at the start of it were all Gaelic footballers playing basketball in the winter time. And it kind of took off from there. And I was a little bit different. I didn't play the football then because I tried to emulate the brothers who were playing National League at this stage. So I came along around 16 or 17 and started playing basketball first, and then the football came later. So
1: really, I didn't know that. So yeah. The basketball was kind of your first love and also the first sport that you played.
10: Yeah. I used to go and watch the boys playing in games, you know, to play Galway Democrats and teams like that. And I guess I aspire to be a basketball player. You know, I played football. I played underage football, but I'd only like, you know,
1: tipping around.
10: Yeah, the boys would call for me. The manager of the minor team would call for me and say, we have a game, Liam, will you play? And I'd say, if you get me a pair of boots, I'd play, you know, that kind of way. So that it was like that up to maybe 19 or 20, and then the football got serious. But it was predominantly because of the two brothers. I had two sisters, Ger, that played international basketball as
1: no
10: well.
1: No way, I didn't realise that.
10: So it was very much a family oriented game.
1: The basketball gene in the McHale family is strong.
10: Yeah, they were all, the girls were tall too, and they were quite good. Both played underage, and I suppose it's difficult for girls to continue on. They got married and stuff like that, but they would have played National League basketball as well, and they were quite good.
1: Kieran, what about you? When did you get into basketball?
13: I suppose, you know, it was like Liam, basketball would have been my kind of main game, and I think Tigers were playing Knockman in the Sprite Cup, as it was called, in 94-95, and I just remember watching that game, and I'd been to a few games that season in Tralee, and then to see the fellas on TV playing and I don't know what it was about it, but they were so close, and they lost a really good game. And there was a buddy of mine playing, Vinnie Murphy was playing on the team, you know, and you know, John Tien and guys like this, and I just started to kind of want to be like them and want to try and play for Tigers. And I was playing with the juvenile team at the time, and although it wasn't as big, you know, when I started playing, I just kind of started watching games when the legends, like the fella next to me, started kind of, you know, winding down a small bit. But it was a game that I just fell in love with straight away, and used to get tapes and sent over. I had a friend, Sean Hibber, was at Landover, with one cassette tape with about four NBA games on it, like, and they it could have been from 6 months before that, but I just thought it was live, do you know what I mean? And you'd be watching these old NBA games with Larry Bird and the Celtics and all that, and the love just started to grow from there. And Mom was good as well. Santi always came with kind of basketball boots and stuff like that, so that's where it kind of started for me.
1: Jason, what about you? I mean, because obviously you were pretty good at a lot of different sports.
3: Yeah, well, I didn't play basketball until I was kind of 12 or 13. In Finglas, there wasn't a whole lot of basketball. We used to use the lampposts back in the day, and they all had a little number on them, and that used to be our target. But then I started going to school in St. Vincent's, Glasnevin, and I remember one day in fifth class, two big black guys came into the class. Michael Tate was one of them, and Kenny Perkins was the other. Kenny Perkins' son actually played for the Celtics. I think he plays for the Oklahoma Thunder at the moment. And they were recruiting guys to play, and just the reaction that they got and the enthusiasm they had, I straight away went out for the team and really enjoyed it. We had a really good coach at the time, Joey Boylan, who I think the lads would know very well. Liam would have played against. I think he would have coached Star at some stage, and he was a big influence on me in terms of the coaching that he did. But I would have played a lot of sports, GA and soccer, and they were male dominated, and the lads were probably a bit too serious for the sport. I always appreciated that it was a mixed sport, and there was a few girls on the sideline as well to watch us play, so socially it was always a good mix as well. So I really enjoyed it.
1: But you're beyond your years, I have to say. He's a 12 year old spotting this.
13: Yeah, he was spotting it early on, didn't he?
12: Concentrating the game, Jason.
3: Well, it was always nice, you know.
12: Kenny Perkins tells you what to do, you should be doing it.
3: I've seen you, Liam, after games, you know, how they used to flock and look for autographs.
12: Girls?
3: Yeah.
12: I don't remember that, Jason.
1: You played for Ireland underage. Is that, that was kind of the peak of your basketball career?
3: Yeah, well, I played, I started basketball in, around 12 or 13, and I was lucky enough, I got on an Irish team at under 15, and it was one of those sporting memories. My first game for Ireland was against England, and we played in Castlebar, and I remember before the game we were in the sports hall there in the dressing rooms, and we weren't sure what type of reaction would be, and we didn't know how big basketball was down there. And I remember we walked into the dressing room, and you literally, the place was wedged. They talk about hanging from the rafters. You literally couldn't see the sidelines because there was people in that gym, and I still get the hairs in the back of my neck. And as a 14 year old playing at that stage, it had a big kind of effect on me, and the game went quite well. We won it. A guy scored a shot from the halfway line, Colin Murphy from Demons, at the end of the game.
1: No way.
3: Yeah, it was exceptional, and it was something that always stood with me. I only played from under 15 to junior men. At that stage, I kind of got into the GAA and the soccer, so I never did as well as these guys did to play senior and senior international and that. But it was a game, and I think that's one of the key points about it. It was a game that helps. There were so many synergies with basketball and the likes of soccer, and particularly GAA, that I felt that it helped my skill base no matter what sport I tried, because there were so many things in basketball that you could bring into other sports.
1: Yeah, I mean, we've talked about this before a good bit about the kind of peripheral vision and stuff like that, but before we get on to a bit more of that, you won a National Cup and a Super League, I think that's with Tralee, is that right?
13: Yeah, we won two cups and two leagues kind of between the period of 2003 to 2008 or 2009, yeah.
1: That experience and like the winning experience, is that a transferable thing? Like the ability to make sure that you know what, because I guess as sports people, the occasion, obviously an Ireland final is going to matter to you, but at the same time you have to treat it in the same way you always do, otherwise you're going to get tense. And the ability to win big in basketball, is that transferable?
13: Yeah, absolutely. Like I think the guys we had that came in, you know, we had a guy called Chris Craig came in as a kind of a player coach, and you know, he was after coming out of a winning program in New Mexico, and you know, he brought that winning attitude into our team. We, you know, Tralee never won a national cup. They'd come close, and they won the league in 96, but they, you know, they just between the jigs and reels never ended up winning a cup, you know, when the cup was the big one, because the cup was on national television. And you know, in 2005 we were playing Demons in the semi-final there after winning the two previous ones. They were going for three in a row, you know, so it was the whole Kerry Cork thing started earlier in the week, and Michal Kirky of dodgy enough kind of press conference before the game saying, look we just think we're better than Demons and we think we're going to win.
1: Good,
13: you
1: man.
13: Know and Mike has that in him, whereas I'd be kind of the other way, kind of saying, don't be saying that, Mike, but but Mike believed it, and he was right, you know, and we went on to win the cup. And just to bring it back to Tralee, because Tralee, you know, Liam had known, like, Ballina was a huge stronghold, and obviously Dublin, but Tralee was a huge place for basketball going way back to the 60s and 70s, and you know, the town, I suppose, kind of yearned to be recognised in a national level of winning a national cup. So it was just great to be able to do that, and be great to be involved with it, played with John Tehan there, who was coming towards the end of his career, you know, and still gave us plenty more good years after that.
1: Kerry's kind of where the whole basketball revolution starts, because I think it's Killarney that's the first club that brings in a couple of Americans, Liam. Yeah. And it electrifies the whole scene.
10: Yeah, Paddy O'Connor was the instigator of all that, and I remember we were playing in the Super League. That was our first year in the Super League, when Paddy brought in Arnold Veasley and Tony Andre, and I remember them coming to Ballina, and they were the two biggest human beings I ever saw in my life. And we like everybody then, as Sully says in the documentary, everybody had, if you wanted to compete, you had to catch up. And once that happened, and it was Paddy that, as I said, instigated the whole lot, once that happened, the league went through the roof, because now it was like 10 normal sized Irish guys practicing two nights a week. It went, you had two Americans at practice, you were training three or four nights a week, and the levels went through the roof. My game completely developed here, because I was being covered by Dior Marsh three, four nights a week
1: in training, of course. Yeah. Yeah.
10: And like, he was the best shot blocker that ever came to the country, so I had to develop other ways of scoring, because if you didn't do different things, he was going to block your shot all night and you go home very frustrated. And he used to do that every night. So when it came to games, it was once I got the ball close to the basket, I could score, because I knew Dior wasn't there going to block my shot, you know. And the boys would say the same thing: the better the Americans, the better programs they come from, the more you learn from them, and the better you get. And unfortunately, that's not happening now. You can't pick the Americans out. If you go to a game now, the Irish players are better than the Americans.
1: Why is that? What happens?
10: Well, the crowds fell out of it. The media coverage fell out of it. You know, the rugby went professional and hurt the game a lot. And when there's no money generating and there's no crowds, you can't get the big players in, you know. When I was playing at the start, when I was 19 or 20, Americans were getting £400 or £500 a week. I'd say they're probably getting 120, 140 euros a week now, you know, and they're doing probably a lot of coaching for that. So in those days, you could compete with the middle tier European countries as regards what you were paying them, because Neptune would have 1,500 people, 1,000 or 2,000 people at their games. Blue Demons would be the same. These guys that have 1,500 at the game, we'd have 1,000. Every gym was capacity crowd. All the big star Gaelic footballers would be at the games, you know, Pat Spillane, Bomber Liston, all those guys would go to the games. It was huge. And same down in Cork, you'd see all the celebrities in the crowd. And once the sponsorship and the money and the crowds went out of it, they couldn't attract in the big Americans. And no matter how good the Irish guys become, you need the big time Americans to attract the crowds and improve the standard of the Irish players.
1: Yeah,
13: and I think kind of going to Europe too back then wouldn't have been really a thing to do. If you didn't make the NBA, you'd go coaching in your local area, whatever, in America. Whereas, you know, the guys that came to Ireland kind of opened the doors to go to Russia and to go to Greece and go to Olympiacos and these massive clubs. And, you know, all of a sudden we went from being, as Liam said, on par with all these crowds to so far below them, it wasn't even funny. Like, the money that the Americans or the top Americans run in Greece and Spain and Portugal and most places in Europe is frightening. So unfortunately we just can't, you know, so you're not getting the best players then, which is what Liam's saying in essence.
3: To think when Liam played, like Mario Elie, who would have played with Kelvin Troy, I think, with Colester, who went on to play for the Houston Rockets, won a couple of rings,
1: like, three rings,
3: I think he has a street named after him, and I think he played in the National League in Ireland, and that was the quality of Americans you had back then. But going back to your original point about the atmosphere and that, like, I remember watching Liam playing in games for Ireland in the Roy Curtis tournament, where the atmosphere was electric. And I think if you can compete and perform in an atmosphere like that, you can compete anywhere. And it was something, even when I was younger, we represented Ireland in Turkey in the World School Games. We were playing in front of 5,000 people, and like, for a schoolboy, that was an intimidating atmosphere. But if you could get through something like that, it was you were never going to be intimidated by crowd Croke Park having 70,000, and as well the actual game in basketball, because there's timeouts, it's one great thing, I suppose, as a coach. There's plenty of games that I would have loved to have in a timeout. I remember playing against himself here, I would have loved to have a timeout after a minute when the Gooch scored in 2009. But like, you do have to be able, you have to react to the situation. Sometimes in GA or rugby, time flows by and you don't really grasp at what stage of the game it is, whereas in basketball you know exactly what the score is, what's left. You now have to react to that situation.
10: The funny thing about that, Jason, was we were always told growing up as footballers, never ask the referee what the time was. Don't bother about the score, just keep playing till the game was over. And I always thought that that was ridiculous, because we were always taught to play in the moment and always be aware there's three things dictate how you play as a basketball player: score, time left, and momentum. And like, if you're not keeping an eye on what's going on in a football pitch, how do you know what's going on? You know, how was the momentum of the game, and what's the score? What time is left? And you can come in on this, Karen. I was up many's a time told it's a sign of weakness on a football pitch to ask the referee how much is left.
13: Yeah, and like, as basketballers, when you're playing a game, what's left is nearly the most important thing, because if you're winning with 10, if you're winning by 10 points with 3 minutes to go, you're playing a completely different game.
1: Yeah.
13: To if you're down 10 with, you know, 3 minutes to go, and like, I think
10: you have to know who has the possession arrow.
13: Yeah.
10: You have to know what time is left. You have to know what score is left. You have to know how many fouls you have. You have to know how many fouls the guy that's marking
13: you
10: has.
13: There's way more thinking going on, isn't there?
10: There's so many things that you're taught to know. And in Gaelic football, when I was growing up, you were taught to ignore that. Which
13: I think that's changing, though, isn't it? Yeah. I think a lot of basketball stuff is coming in. Like.
3: Yeah, definitely. And I think as GA is progressing, I think they're adopting, obviously physically, they took a lot from rugby. But I think tactically now, and even in the strength and conditioning, there's a lot coming from basketball because of the athleticism. You only have to look at Michael Darren McCauley playing midfield. He's not a typical midfielder, he's more a basketballer, but we all saw how effective he is. And it has crept into GA. You look at zone defences, like people are funnelling back. That's something that for a basketballer it's second nature. I think the next step will be that you will be running plays, that you'll be isolating guys, you'll be identifying things on the pitch, and you'll actually be proactively running plays during a game. I think that's the next step for GEA. So there's definitely so much correlation between basketball and GEA, and I think it will continue to grow stronger.
1: It seems like it's a bit of a culture change, though, Kieran, that you're going to have to get everybody to understand that here's a very well developed sport where this works very well. We're going to steal these ideas, and everybody's going to have to, like, if you're going to run plays, people are going to have to learn playbooks.
13: Mm-hmm. Yeah, I know what Jason's saying. Like, I don't think it's going to be like the centre back coming out the field holding up his number two and saying we're going to run and play number two like you would as a point guard doing basketball. But what Jason's saying, there'd be scenario based kind of stuff where, you know, if you're down 3 points with 8 minutes to go, we're going to try and isolate a fella and pull everybody else out and try and get him one on one. But for that to work, the 15 guys in the field have to know that's happening before the game starts, you know, or they may need a coach coming in with a kind of a buzzword to say, look, for the next 5 minutes we're going to play like such and such. And I think that's the way GA is going to go. You know, I think it's going to be much more broken down, even though it's 35 minutes a half. I think teams will have set ways they're going to play in certain times of the game depending on how the game is going. But I think certainly, and the boys will probably agree from me, coming from a basketballer into a football team, you know, as Liam said, we're used to thinking about so much while the game is going on and making so many decisions, because when you're playing basketball, it's only 5 of you, the ball moves a lot quicker. In football, you mightn't have the ball for 2 or 3 minutes, so the amount of decisions you're making in the basketball game multiplies, you know, through the roof. So I think that's what helps basketballers when they're playing football. You don't often see them making bad decisions or, you know, giving away the ball silly, you know. Like, I think guys are so used to making decisions on the court that when it comes to football, you know, I think we tend to make good decisions most of the time.
1: Is it a bit frustrating sometimes that you get the ball so little in Gaelic football compared with basketball? Was that an actual kind of what the hell's going on here?
10: Well, it was a disaster for me in my mind, and I don't know how you did it to go to full forward. It was Mick O'Dwyer's fault. He saw me playing full forward. We played Kildare, and we had an understrength team, and John Mahon wanted to look at a couple of guys, and I suppose I was getting older, and he put me in full forward, and I had the misfortune to score 2-4 or something in the game. And Mika was coaching Kildare, and he said Liam McHale should be full forward, you know. And for 4 or 5 years then I was kind of moving in and out, and I couldn't handle it at all. You did a great job of being patient, and I suppose you were it'd be a little bit easier for you playing with Curry than playing with me all the ball you were getting. But I used to go crazy and I'd be sneaking, trying to sneak back out the pitch, and because I was getting no touches, and get back inside again and stuff like that. So I found it very difficult, but I just didn't have the patience for it, and I couldn't do it, and it was a big problem. You need to be, you know, when you're used to being on the ball and getting touches, it's very hard to go 5 or 6 minutes without the ball, and you know, two or three balls come in and you don't get them, then all of a sudden
13: take them off.
10: You kind of you feel you're under pressure, you know. So I didn't like that mindset at all. You know, I'd like to.
1: So you can hear what the crowd are saying.
10: Yeah. But the basketball player
13: in the front of the hill. You hear.
10: Basketball players would be aware of that, I'd say.
14: Massive fan of basketball.
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3: GA has gone, like, there's roles. Like Kieran mentioned that, like, with a basketball team, you all have to be on the same wavelength. But that's coming into GA now, because, like, now you're being taught when you have the ball, we're all attacking. And obviously, when you don't have the ball, we're all defending. So you need to be on that same wavelength. And I think the role player as well, you look at GA now, they won't finish the same with the same 15. So there's guys on the bench. And to a basketballer, it comes second nature to come on and off. And you look at the compromise rules team this year, they did it very well, where they got their substitution strategy really well. It's something in GA now where you have a likes of a Kevin McMenamin to come on to finish a game. You have Owen O'Gara from a Dublin point of view.
10: Yeah.
3: That's what all the big teams need now, is guys that are game changers coming on. And like Kerry, to be fair, they had guys on the bench like Kieran in the All-Ireland semi-final, Aidan O'Mahony.
1: Delighted to play that role.
3: Well, but like, that's shown you the calibre of guys you need on the bench now, because you do need to finish the game off. And it's something that, again, probably came second nature to the basketball guys, because there was that automatic substitution or flowing substitution throughout the game.
1: Yeah, something you'd like to see in Gaelic football, for example?
3: I don't know whether it would work, having kind of automatic substitutions or free-flowing substitutions in GA, but in saying that, you do look at guys where, I'm sure it's a tough conversation for a Jim Gavin or for down in Kerry with Eamon, telling Kieran Donaghy you're not going to start in a game in an All-Ireland semi-final. It's not in his nature to kind of be sitting on a bench, but you only have to look at the impact that guys can make off the bench to justify why you're there. So it is something that is more conscious now. I think we've all been in dressing rooms now where it's a 20-man game. That's preached everywhere. It's a 20-man game, but it takes a lot of buy-in, because there was a lot of times where it was all about getting in the team photo at the game, and it was only the first 15 that got in that. But that mindset and that kind of thought process is changing.
1: I kind of would like to see it, to be honest. And the argument would always be that the big counties with the big playing pool would be too strong, because they would have the strength and depth. But actually, it would allow you to expand or extend the careers of better players in smaller counties as well. So you could have a 34, 35-year-old who's playing and comes off the bench for 10 minutes and has a rest and comes back on.
10: Yeah, I'd like to see it. The big issue, lads, is that you have 20 guys, 22, 23 guys, even with the power counties like Kerry and Dublin and Mayo, you have 22, 23 guys playing game in, game out. Once that first 4 or 5 league matches or the FPD is over, you have 10 other guys on the team and they're just wasting their time. And if you did have a kind of a rotation of subs, it would extend your panel a little bit. I don't know, we were all fortunate enough to play or to be, you know, first or second sub, depending on how your career was going. But I could never imagine being 28, 29, 30th man on a panel. And how do those guys survive? How do those guys play, stay sharp? They're a county player. They're not allowed to play for their clubs maybe for the whole summer. And they're doing all this conditioning work. They're making all these sacrifices, and they never get to see any minutes. So if they'd have to really think about those 10 guys. On all the big counties, there's 10 guys that are not playing. They're not playing for their clubs, and they're not playing for the counties. And if you were allowed to rotate subs like they do in the compromise rules, would make your panel surely a bigger panel and more fellas would be getting minutes.
1: I think so too.
13: I think even in we were saying about subs and the basketball, like even the stop, the time stopping, you know, the ball goes out of play, clock stops, you know, you get a chance to gather yourself, right, there's 4:22 to go, let's get back, we're up 8 or whatever, you know. I think it's something they could do in football because the game is 35 minutes and between injuries and doctors and then they put up the usual 2 minutes injury time,
1: yeah, no matter what happens,
13: 5 or 6, you know what I mean. So I think definitely, like, fellas are training so hard and putting so much time into it to kind of go out on a Sunday and 70 minutes to go pretty quick. I just think if they could, you know, bring in something that if there's an injury, like in the rugby, they stop the clock,
1: yeah,
13: you know, if there's a guy down, they stop the clock, because, you know, it is like fellas are at it, these, you know, fellas are at it. Look, we've all probably done it, you have to win by all means in these modern times, is win at all costs. And you know, you see the fella taking a break and you see the fella wasting, and there's frustration levels build up then, you know, and the ref is under pressure, and I just think it could be a way just to take it out of his hands. Like, I think the refs can do a great job if that side of it is gone from them, if they don't have to worry about it. There's a guy sitting above and everything, yeah, and he's just in charge of the clock. It's not that hard. Stop it when the ball goes out of play, stop it when it's dead, you know. And it, you know, it didn't make it better for the people that go to see games.
1: Well, it's even quite dramatic, like, everybody,
13: yeah,
1: understands
13: a bit more dramatic, that's,
1: yeah,
13: all,
1: yeah. Liam, we've spoken before about peripheral vision and that's kind of one of the skill sets that you get from playing basketball. Can you talk to us a bit more about that and the other specific things that you found coming into Gaelic football with a basketball background that you were able to do, that's apart from the decision making, obviously, that Kieran's already talked about?
10: Well, it's a funny thing, everything I talk about here, everything I mentioned, the two boys will agree with it. If we were three Gaelic footballers alone, there'd be lots of things we wouldn't agree with. But there was just, pretty much, I was never coached as a Gaelic footballer. I played basketball on a Gaelic football pitch, and I had to develop, I understood that I had to try and learn how to kick the ball, but predominantly I was trying to keep the ball, getting it to the guys that could score, and that was what I was doing. I was never actually coached or pulled aside by a manager and said, this is what you do, that what you do. We get fit, throw the ball up in the air and let rip, you know. When we were 10 years of age, 8 years of age, starting off playing basketball, we were taught about getting our head up early. The minute the ball touches your hands, don't put your head down and take a dribble. Look up. Is there somebody open ahead of you? All right? When you have the ball close to the basket, you're a triple threat. First option is to shoot. Second option is to pass. Your third option is to take your man on. That's the opposite now in Gaelic football. We were taught about spacing. We'd be running a three-man weave or a three-on-two fast break. We'd be running, the three of us would be running up the middle. The coach would blow the whistle. Kieran would be in the middle. Jason would be told, get out to the sideline. Liam, get out to the sideline. Spread the court. Make them work hard on the defensive end. Timing. You know, I'd have the ball on one side. Jason would cut to the basket. He cuts too early. Whistle blows. Jason, you cut too early. Get your timing right. This is at 10 years of age. So when you go out on a football field then, you understand that. I understand that when Kieran gets the ball, he has to shake off his man. And then, bang, I come on his shoulder, he gives me the ball, and I stick it over the bar into the back of the net. They don't do that in Gaelic. Mm. And as far as I can see, I'm coaching now. You guys are still playing. You know, they're still not doing it.
3: I think one thing that I took from GAA is, like, in basketball, when you score, you know why you've scored. You know the play you've ran. You've gotten an isolation somewhere. You know you've taken a good percentage shot. It's very rare in GAA when, if you're even training or in a match, where a coach will say, well, why did we score? Why did we get that score? Well, we got it because our goalkeeper kicked it out to the right area. Our midfielder broke it to the halfback. Our halfback looked up and kicked it into the space. The forwards made the space for the guy to run. Like, that's very rarely done. And I think that's the big learning for GAA, is that there's such an opportunity to understand the game a bit better. You mentioned about stats. Like, all stats came from basketball. You know, nowadays, the GAA have a stat about everything. But that all came from basketball. And, like, as much a lot of the stuff that Liam had said, I'd agree with. But execution, like, my coach, I mentioned Joey Boylan, from the day I started playing with Vincent's until the day I finished, he took stats on every single training session, and he'd still have them in an old closet in his down in the back where he had all his stats. He'd know every right hand layup I took from under 13 till when I finished, what percentage free throws and all that. And I think that's one thing, and we mentioned earlier on, you see all these GA teams now, they're trying to get as strong as the best teams and as fit as the best teams. Their execution is poor, and that's what's going to let them down in the last 5 or 10 minutes, is whether they have the skill set, whether they've practiced the skill set. mindset to be able to take that chance when you have it in the last few minutes.
13: And that, like, I was over Manchester there last weekend, and a friend of mine was over there, and I went over to see him, and we were at this kind of Kerry Men Association kind of dinner, you know, and Ellen Keegan was there, the announcer from Old Trafford, and we were talking away about it. His parents are from Ireland, so he was into the football or whatever, and we were talking away about it, and he said, oh, a few years ago Manchester United got a vision doctor in, you know, to train fellas on peripheral vision. And I was kind of going, you could have paid me that money, I would have brought him going to a basketball court, and we'd play basketball for, you know, for a month, and it improved their peripheral vision. It's the game, and you have to have your head up, and as Liam says, you have to be aware of what's around you at all times, and that certainly does, I think, help every basketballer that's ever taken to a GAA field, because, you know, I would see myself as a basketballer turned footballer, really, like,
1: same,
13: you know,
1: as Liam, really.
13: Same as Liam, like, you know. So, but, like, you know, I just thought it was unbelievable. But, like, I was kind of saying to him at the same time, it won't be long, I said, before that stuff is happening in the GAA, because, you know, I think forwards, you know, might have great vision of what's around them and they're used to it, but I don't know how good a back's peripheral vision would be. They're very kind of man-orientated, mark my man. Now you have some fellas that are gifted and can do it and naturally do it, but to train a whole team and have your whole team being able to see that bit more at the side of their eyes would be huge, like, you know.
1: Yeah, for that to be the culture. Mm-hmm. And it kind of has to come from the clubs and has to come from underage culture.
10: Of course it does, and it's down to coaching, you know. The type of coaching we got as kids at 10 years of age, we weren't allowed to just run up and down the court and play. It was all coaching for an hour, and you might be only there on a Sunday morning, maybe a Wednesday evening, but it was coaching, coaching, coaching. I go to training sessions, Ger, now football training sessions club, and I see bollards everywhere, and I sit down and watch the training session, and they're going hell for leather ball drills for an hour and 15 minutes, and everybody's pumped and everything is great, but there's no coaching done, no teaching being done. The amount of fundamental errors you'd see being fellas kicking with the wrong foot, yeah. Fellas getting their shot blocked down, passing with the wrong hand, not getting their heads up quick enough, you know, there's no whistle blow. Jason, don't take a solo, look up, Kieran was wide open inside. There's none of that going on, and it has to start, especially for the weaker counties, the Division 3s and the Division 4s. They're trying to bridge the gap of conditioning. They're going about it the wrong way. The reason the Dubs and Kerry are top of the table, and Mayo are up there, Cork, is because they're the best footballers in the country, guys that know how to play the game. And you're not going to bridge the gap with conditioning alone. You need the conditioning, but these guys have to be taught how to play football. Jason, you tipped on it. The amount of unforced errors you see in a game, the amount of turnovers. Like, a kick turnover is acceptable. A hand pass turnover, for me, is not acceptable.
13: Yeah, unforced.
10: Yeah, and they keep doing it, and they still go back and say, we're not training hard enough, we're not doing enough.
3: You know, it's very easy to get a team strong. Mm. It's very easy to get a team fit. It's a lot tougher, and it's a bigger challenge to increase or improve their skill set. And there's a lot of managers out there at every level that have done very well for themselves by getting a team stronger or getting a team fitter. They've maybe put in a defensive strategy that's kind of meant that they don't concede as much as they did before, but have they actually improved as a football team? And actually, do their football team enjoy playing what they're doing or doing what they're doing? Do they enjoy going to training?
10: It's important too, Jason.
3: You know, that's one thing that in basketball there was always that freedom of expression. You know, as much as you might use a play or run a play, if it was an

0: But it, I was up here the last time and I ran my basketball camp and I had 70 kids and they came in on the Tuesday morning and, you know, the amount of mistakes would be made and the amount of corrections I was being made and I was kind of hoarse on Tuesday evening and I was saying to the other, I had eight other coaches, I was like, there was a lot of mistakes today, wasn't there? I said, you know, I hope this isn't going on for the week. But by Friday, like, it was like a dream. It was like, I couldn't believe how much they'd improved. And I couldn't believe how many of these errors that were happening. Stupid bouncing off their knees, you know. I said, go home and practice. Be sitting down at home bouncing. Your mum probably won't be happy with you, but just do it. Because that's what I was taught by, you know, coaches that came over. Like, Russ Bradberg, you know, came from coaching 14 years Division One college in America. Like, And the amount he taught me and the amount I learned off him. He said to me one day, you're easy enough to coach. You're like a sponge, he goes. And I was, I couldn't get enough. The more and more. I wanted to learn more. I wanted to challenge my brain more on the court. I wanted to be kind of add dimensions to my game on a kind of defensive level. And, you know, I got him to get me defensive drills that he brought from America for me. And we do one-on-one sessions at that just for myself because I'd usually be guarding the Americans like he would. If the coaching, if you put it in and keep going over with fellas, they'll get it, you know. And as Jason said, you can do all the running and you can do all the going up and down mountains you want. When it comes to 15 minutes to go in a big game and once the final, a kind of final, an All-Ireland final, whatever it may be, it's the team that make the right decisions in the last 10 or 12 minutes that normally win. And you look at Dublin in the final, I couldn't believe it, how accurate they were with the kickouts. The decision making was spot on and they got the ball every time from a kickout in the last 10 minutes. And if you're going to do that, you're going to win the All-Ireland. And like, that was coached, that was put into them, you know, that wasn't as natural as it seems on the pitch.
1: We used to get homework, Ger, when we were kids. You know, if your left hand was weak, you were told that you were given your page. I'm sure the boys are the same, to work on, these are the weaknesses you have. Don't be going shooting right-hand layups. You got to shoot 50 left-hand layups. And we want to see you back on Tuesday night a little bit better. You know, so are any Gaelic footballers that are, you know, nobody discusses their weaknesses. There's loads of county players out there that can't kick with their weak foot. There's loads of county players out there that
0: I put my hand up in that one.
1: They can't pass with their weak hand. You can kick with, I've seen you scoring points.
0: I've scored the odd point, but
1: it doesn't look that smooth.
0: It's still like my left handed jump shot, I think.
1: It's a lot better than a lot of fellas saw. But you know, these are simple things, but they make a massive difference. When we were 9-10 years of age, we'd be going home with our sheet and I'd have two or three things to work on and you'd work on them because you wanted to get better.
2: Yeah, and is it just that's the culture that came from basketball, that the American coaches, that was how the game grew through high schools and colleges and ultimately the professional?
0: Yeah, if you see any of the, you know, you've seen all the movies, Glory Road and Coach Carter and all these, and you see what goes on in a gym in America, you know, and that was obviously, you know, copied or taken over time by American guys, and then Irish coaches were watching them and learned we can do the other drills, we can do this, we can have them doing that. And you know, it definitely, the level of coaching, you know, and there's great coaches in Ireland. Jason mentioned Joey Boylan. He coached me when I was in the Irish team when I was 16 and 17, and another guy that just like was brilliant to deal with. And you know, I couldn't speak highly enough of when I'm talking about Joey Boylan. He was just a dream and improved me so much as a basketballer in a very important stage in my career between 16, 17, you know. And like, the knowledge from all these guys, it improves you 100%, you know. It just improves you. Like, I went from playing in Tralee thinking I was a handy player to all of a sudden being on the Irish team and Joey Boylan coaching me, and I'm watching Joey Boylan coaching him in cup games, you know. And I'm saying, this guy's a great coach, you know. And all of a sudden I'm getting to learn from him, like, you know. And that's, you know, and you know, these guys were great to me in my career, you know.
2: Liam, part of the documentary that we were talking about a little bit earlier on, I think Kieran Shannon says that Calvin Troy told him that if you'd gone to college in the States, you'd have played NBA. Do you think that's true?
1: I would have improved, there's no question about it. I'd be confident of that.
0: You would have?
1: I would have got bigger and stronger. I probably would have had to improve my jump shot, you know. But
0: you would have, though. Like, I was having this argument with Dave McIntyre last night. Like, Dave was saying, it's ludicrous comment to say that someone would play in the NBA from Ireland. And I was like, Dave, it's not like... And I was just trying to explain to him. I said, Liam McHale was as good as he was playing, as he said himself, three nights a week for an hour and a half and maybe a bit of practice by himself. If he'd have gone to college when he was 17 in America...
2: Full time, basically.
0: Full time. He'd be up at 6 in the morning. He'd be on about working on his jump shot. There'd be an American coach one-on-one doing shooting drills with him from 6 to 8. He'd go into college. He'd probably come down his lunchtime, train with the team, go back to college, come down in the evening time. It'd be basketball, basketball, basketball. And with this, I think with the smarts, you know, I was trying to say to Dave, like, it's not all about, you know, would he be big enough to play in the NBA? I said, Dave, just fellas your size playing in the NBA. You know, it's not about height, it's about

0: You know, I think it's a lot to do with intelligence, you know, and I think that's where the kind of the top players in Ireland or the top players in America, as much athletic ability as they have is important, but it's there, you know, it's upstairs and how quick you are in the brain.
1: But I would have got better, like if I went to college for 4 years, I would have got better. And if you're a white Irish guy playing good Division One basketball in the States, you have a great chance of getting drafted, you know. That's the kind of, you know, the Celtics and teams like that would be to sell t-shirts and to put bums on seats. I've been asked this question before. The only thing that really bothered me in relation to my career is that I didn't win an All-Ireland football medal. You know, I don't regret, you know, there was a few Division One schools that wanted me to go. Drexel University were the one that hunted me the hardest. Their coach came over to Ballina for a week to try and convince me to go. But at that stage, that was at 19, I was playing for Mayo. I started enjoying football. I was looking at, you know, 30,000 people playing in Connacht finals. You know, I started to enjoy that. And I decided that I was going to give the football a shot, you know.
2: Kieran, did you have Kieran Cunningham tweeted this when we said you guys are all coming on. Worth asking Kieran about his trial at Ridgeway in Chicago.
0: That was a trial of sorts. It was Ridgeway would be one of the toughest kind of areas in Chicago, you know. And I went over there with a guy who played with us, Chris Bracey. Played in Ireland. His brother actually was drafted by the Bulls in the NBA, Brian Bracey. And I went over to live with him for 3 weeks. And Russ, my coach, had set up a few trials with Loyola University and, you know, a few of these places. But to get ready for that, you know, I was brought kind of every day to some place to play basketball. And I was with the two boys, you know, driving around in this big expensive truck with speakers the size of the studio here, bouncing out the back of it. And I was kind of, you know, we pulled up in this place and I started kind of crouching down in the back of the car, like, and looking around, and there wasn't too many of our kind walking around, I'll put it that way. And the gym was kind of in a church, you know, and it was in Ridgeway, and it was in a church. It was on the second level of the church, so you had to go up this kind of rickety kind of stairs. And of course, greenhorn that I was, kind of went up the stairs first, couldn't wait to get in and play, like, and kind of open this real oral door, like, you know, and fellas were going up and down the court, and there was like 30 or 40 black guys in the gym, like, and the ball was coming down the court, and I just walked in, and your man stopped and picked up the ball and looked at me, like, you know, and then the two boys came in behind me, so I was like, they kind of continued on, then, oh, he's okay. But it was an experience in itself. I was put marking this old guy, a 40-year-old guy, who was just shooting the lights out, like, you know. I was after getting defensive player of the year in Ireland, and Brian was like, you go on him now and lock him down, like, you know. And first time down the court, your man starts, you know, there's about 30 or 40 guys in the gym, and he's building it up, and he's telling everybody, go away to the other side of the court, he's going to take me one-on-one, like, you know. And he pulls up, hits a tree, and he comes down the next time, hits another tree, and then he comes down a third time and hits another one, and I'm kind of going, what's going on here? Like, I'm supposed to be a decent enough defender. So I get up in him the fourth time down the court, really kind of in his face, and start kind of pushing him out, like, you know, and started getting aggressive with him. And he kind of turned around and chopped at my arms, like, you know. And I said, I'm not backing down from him anyway. So he went to back into me again, and as he did, I reached around and tipped the ball out into the open court, and he fell and he's behind, and I took off down the court and dunked it real hard, like, tried to pull off the ring. No, I'll be honest about it, I dunked it as hard as I ever dunked a ball. And after that, then I was kind of accepted, it was all good, you know, and I left on good terms with everybody. But it was an experience that I won't forget too quickly.
2: That sounds pretty good, lads. Unfortunately, we're out of time. We could have gone on for another couple of hours, but my thanks to the three of you for sharing your basketball love. It's true that you love this sport, that kind of and will always love it.
1: Yeah, without a doubt.
3: Absolutely. And I think for any non-basketballers who are still listening, like, it's such a good game. Like, particularly if you're at a young age and you haven't experienced basketball, it's worth going down to your local gym, because it can only improve you, particularly if you want to play GAA. It can only improve you.
1: I agree 100% with that.
0: And the court is never flooded. It's always nice and warm.
3: And there's ladies around.
0: And there's always girls around.
2: On that note, Jason Sherlock, Kieran Donnelly, Liam McHale, thanks, lads.
0: Thanks, Joe.
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5: All right, a real treat for us here this Thursday on Off the Ball. I'm delighted to be joined on the line by the Open champion, Shane Lowry. How are you keeping, Shane?
6: I'm good, thanks. Yeah, I can't... I'm as good as I can be. I'm isolated here in Florida and doing as much as I can to pass the time. But it's... So far, it's gone okay, but I'm not sure how much longer I'll be able to put up with this, you know.
5: You're joining us with thanks to Bank of Ireland, who are there to support their customers throughout the impact of coronavirus. And you can check out bankofireland.com for more information. Generally, when you ask Irish people how they are, they say, I'm grand. Now it's, I'm grand. Well, you know, as well as can be.
6: It's very strange times in the whole world, isn't it? It's like, you know, it's funny because it affects the whole world. And I think that's what's the strange thing about it. And yeah, I suppose everyone just kind of needs to batten down the hatches and get through it as best they can.
7: So you're still in Florida?
6: I am, yeah. We're here. We were here now for, well, we'll see. I don't know how long we're here for. We're definitely here for another few weeks and we'll just wait and see. But, you know, our decision was to stay on. I was able to still practice. The golf course was still open, but they closed a couple of weeks ago. It's actually it's over 2 weeks since they closed. So I haven't hit a shot in 2 weeks. And, you know, I'm starting to miss the game. And it's funny that, not that I miss, I always miss competing, like when I'm not playing, I miss that edge, but I even miss just getting out and playing nine holes. It's kind of, it's funny when it's taken away from you, you don't realize.
7: But it's your life, it's your routine.
6: Yeah, how much you actually enjoy it, you know? Mm.
7: Because you were over there for a spell, there were some big tournaments and golf was one of the last sports to be pulled. The Players' Championship went ahead, the first round went ahead, and I know some of the players, I saw Bernd Wiesberger quoted that he was in this mad rush, got the final flight back to Austria. Were you tempted to come home, or at the time did you not realise that maybe this would be a extended stay in Florida?
6: Yeah, I suppose, you know, yeah, we didn't really know what to do. So we've a house rented here in Florida, and we decided to just come back and stay here. We've got a decent setup. You know, I didn't think it was going to get as bad as it did. So, you know, I didn't think it was going to be basically full lockdown. But, you know, it's whether we're here or whether in Florida, it's just the same thing anyway. Whether here in Ireland, because, you know, it's just myself, Wendy and Iris in the house. And, you know, we've got a decent setup. I managed to go out and the first day I got back after the players, I went down to one of the sports shops and I bought some gym equipment. I have a little gym in the garage. And myself and Wendy can use that and we can go for a walk around, you know, the area here. And it's fine. Like, it's not, you know, it is what it is. It'd be the same if we were in Ireland. So, you know, we're here for the foreseeable future, but I'd say probably in the next month or two, I'd say we might come home. We might try and come home if we can.
7: I think you touched on it there that this is a worldwide outbreak and it's been a real probably leveler that nobody's immune to this. So everyone that feels has gone through a similar range of emotions from probably the initial shock of a lockdown to the anxiety and the stress and the worry of your own health and your health of your family and parents and grandparents. And then probably over the last couple of weeks, maybe a sense that this is a new normal. Has that been a similar case for you? Like, how's your head been for the last couple of weeks?
6: Yeah, it's funny. I've had like ups and downs. You know, at the start, I found it really hard to get my head around the whole thing. You know, and I was a little bit, didn't know what to make of it. And then I went through a period where I was like, right, you know, I have my home gym, I'm going to focus on doing some stuff every day. And then I went through a period sort of last week where I'm like, you know, a bit down and a bit like, when is this ever going to end? So it's kind of, but the one thing that does get me up and moving is like going out for a walk or going out for a little run or, you know, going into the gym and just doing some stuff. And just, I think the big thing, and you do see a lot of social media, a lot of online stuff about people staying active and trying to stay healthy. And I think that's the big thing. If you stay a little bit active and get out for your little walk or your little run or, you know, do something every day, I think that mentally is going to put you in a better place than if you just sit around and think, you know, start thinking about the world and why this is happening and, you know, how disappointing it is. And I think try and pick some positives from the whole thing.
7: Are you generally a worrier, or has this sort of caught you off?
6: No, I'd be very much a go with the flow, kind of, you know, take each day as it comes. And I think, you know, I seen a quote from Paul Kimmage about it's like the Tour de France. You can't think of Paris. You know, you have to just take it day by day. So I think that's kind of the way you look at it. Like, you literally just have to take it day by day, get up and just be the best version of yourself you can be that day. Like, I can't go out and practice. You know, I can't do what I do, but I can do certain things that will help me in my career or, you know, my head, I suppose.
7: Yeah, what can you do? Because if you are looking for the positives, and like this is a break, an unexpected break, maybe a time to collect some thoughts, and particularly with the year you've had, reflect. Maybe you'd already thought you'd had that period of this year, and you were going to be into the real hard slog over the next few months. Have you been in touch a lot with Neil Manship about how you come out of this in a good place?
6: Yeah, I speak to Neil every few days, but as regards myself, like I think I was most disappointed at the start of the whole thing, you know, after the players, because I really felt like I was starting to play some decent golf, and I felt like I was coming into some tournaments that suited my game. Obviously, the Masters, that's supposed to be this week, where I was looking forward to that, and you know, I had a very exciting summer ahead of me. I was going to get to play the Irish Open in Mount Juliet, you know, as the Open champion. I was going to get to go and defend the Open. So that's where I kind of struggled, but it was all selfish things. It was all like, you know, I don't get to do this, so it's very disappointing for me. But, you know, like I've never had a break like this. I've never had a period of time where I'm not looking towards the next tournament, as in, like, I don't know when we're going to be back playing, so I don't have a date. So it's difficult to kind of set goals, but I try and set some, like, weekly goals and daily goals and, you know, hit them. And, look, I talk about the gym and doing some exercise, and I have that, but I'm not looking to, like, lose loads of weight coming out of this. I'm not looking to change my body shape or, you know, anything like that. I'm just looking to I am looking to get a little bit fitter, a little bit stronger through the whole thing, and, you know, we'll see what happens then when it all finishes.
7: These Peloton bikes seem to be the new phenomenon. I see Rory McIlroy is a world leading, his competitive edge. He seems to be up against Justin Thomas. I don't know a huge amount about it, but are you getting involved in this?
6: I have a Peloton bike, but I won't give anyone my username. So I got one. I ordered one online and it came there a few weeks ago. It's great. It's like an online spin bike. And,
7: right.
6: You know, I get on it for like 45 minutes most days and do as much as I can and do as hard as I can. But I'm like I see Rory and a friend of mine here, Stephen Grant, is living over here as well, and he's got one, and he's a bit of a beast on it. Like, he's finishing the top 50 out of 50,000 people. Whereas, right, like, I'm happy if, like, I'm kind of looking to, if I finish in the top 10 or 15% of the people doing it, I'm pretty happy. So yeah, look, it's something to keep me occupied and something to do every day. And it, you know, it passes an extra hour in the day, I suppose. Mm.
7: It's interesting you mentioned the Masters, and this should be Masters weekend. Look, there's context. There's almost too much bloody context to everything at the moment. And understandably, sport takes a little bit of a back seat. But have you had to think about how you deal with those disappointments? Because, like, the benefits of winning an Open Championship, there's obviously the monetary benefits and all of that, but the nice stuff that comes with it. And you would have been at the Masters this week, front and center, Open Champion. Yeah. You would have had a marquee group, I'm sure. You would have been one of the big draws and the big attractions. It'll still happen eventually. But sort of getting your head around that, and, like, while you can have all the context in the world, allowing yourself to be disappointed?
6: Yeah, like, you sit there and you think, like, you know, you're sort of thinking, this is really disappointing. Like, and it's all very selfish things. Like, you know, you've been selfish thinking to yourself, like, I wouldn't go saying them or, you know, speaking about them normally. Mm. But yeah, like, I was going to be going to the Masters as the most recent major champion. I was probably going to have a nice draw. You know, I was really looking forward to it, but, you know, these things can't happen. And it's funny you talk about sport. Like, generally in times of, like, crisis in the world, like, even during, you know, the recession in 07, 08, 09, like, you know, all people had was sport. You know, most people have sport, like, and sport kind of gets people through everything. Like, I remember, you know, in 09, say, when people were going through really tough times, like, I won the Irish Open in May, but, like, Ireland just won the Grand Slam, Leinster win the Heineken Cup, and, you know, I won the Irish Open, and I just felt like sport was kind of booming, and it was kind of, you know, gets people through the tough times. And obviously you don't have it now, which is, you know, quite, you know, it's weird, isn't it? It's just weird not to have sport, and, like, you know, to not have the Masters in April this year is just, I find it just weird. Like, you know, and even I woke up this morning and I was flicking through Instagram and I'm looking, going, wow, I should be out playing Augusta now. Like, that's kind of, it's a bit disappointing. But look, it is what it is. And I think we just have to get through this as well as we can. And when it's all over, I think we'll all be better people for it.
7: Yeah, I definitely agree with that. Are you a bit of a news junkie at this time? Like, are you following absolutely everything, or is it just too grim?
6: So it's funny, right? The way it is here in America, obviously social media, online news, I see what's going on. But in Ireland, like, if you sit at home and watch the 6-1 news, it's about Ireland. Like, it's kind of the whole country, this is what's happening. Whereas, like, you know, in America, it's like CNN are telling you one thing because they're anti-Trump. Fox are telling you one thing because they're pro-Trump. And then you have like the local, your state, like the Florida state news channels, they're telling you another thing. So it's kind of like, it's a weird setup here in America where it's very politically based. Like they're all trying to outdo each other, and they're all trying to, you know, CNN are trying to make Trump look bad. Fox are trying to make him look good. And, you know, they're not, I don't think they're given, you know, the right type of news or whatever. So it's just weird looking at it on TV. But obviously I keep it up to date with, you know, RT News and what's happening back in Ireland. And look, Ireland have seemed to have done are doing, you know, fingers crossed, they're still doing a decent job at the whole thing. And, you know, hopefully start to flatten that curve soon.
7: Yeah, you were part of that video as well that your manager Conor Ridge put together, encouraging people to flatten the curve and supporting the frontline workers. And your wife Wendy was a nurse. I'm sure many of her friends are very much there on the front line. I'm sure you're hearing all the stories that are coming back.
6: Yeah, like she's got a few, obviously she's still in touch with a few friends that she used to work with. And the stories are horrendous. Like some of them are saying it's, you know, some of them that have worked on, you know, in nursing for over 20 years is saying it's like they've never seen it before, you know. It's incredible. You know, the stuff that those people do, I've always said it because I've known, like, the hours that Wendy used to put in when we were going out before she stopped working was, like, you know, I always said nurses and doctors don't get paid enough. And, you know, to see what they have to go through, they put basically put their lives on the line every day to go in there and, you know, try and help people. So it's, you know, it's tough times for them, tough times for everyone. But like I said, hopefully we all pull through this and hopefully there's, you know, as little amount of casualties as possible. And you know, when it's all over, hopefully it'll be a distant memory.
7: And what's the situation then where you are in Florida? Because obviously in America, it seems they were that little bit slower, well, maybe considerably slower to react than certain parts of the world, and that they weren't taking it quite as seriously. And you see what they're talking about this week, the basically facing into their Pearl Harbor moment with the amount of deaths that are to come.
6: Yeah.
7: Like, have you looked from where you are in Florida? Is it on total lockdown and do you feel quite safe?
6: Yeah, we feel very safe here. Like we're, you know, we live in a gated community. So we're, you see people, not many people anymore out for walks, quite an older population down here as well. So they're all been very careful. You know, we don't go to the supermarket anymore. We get our food delivered, stuff like that. But it's funny where we are in Florida, you know, there's not that many cases or there's not that many deaths, but what has happened in the last couple of weeks is a lot of people from New York have houses down here in Florida. So when everything got shut down in New York, they all just moved down here. So they started to bring the virus down here. And that's how it transmitted down to Florida, because there wasn't that many cases down here. And people were saying that, you know, any weather over 80 degrees that was struggling to survive in the virus itself. So, but we're just being as safe as we can. Like, we're literally not in contact with anyone, and, you know, it's been as safe as we can, and, you know, wait it all out, I suppose.
7: Yeah, I was thinking watching you on Instagram and that over the few weeks that obviously at times, you know, you're such a home bird, but you probably pointed it out earlier that even if you were at home in Dublin, you'd still be stuck in your house. You wouldn't be able to see your parents. You wouldn't be able to see the family anyways. But I presume we're on Zoom today like the rest of the world. Is that how the Lowry family are keeping in touch? Everyone's good back in Clara?
6: Yeah, FaceTime and Zoom or whatever, and just keeping in touch through WhatsApp. It's, you know, just trying to, I think my dad's probably more disappointed than anyone this week. My uncle Colin, my mum's brother, was supposed to come to the Masters with me this week. And one of my best friend, Tom, he's a school teacher, and this was the first year that the Masters fell on Easter. So he was supposed to be in Augusta this week with me. So it's kind of, it's, you know, keeping in touch with everyone through FaceTime or Zoom or whatever. And it's kind of just trying to check in and see where everyone are. Almost not, I mean, people are able to look after themselves. Mm. Just make sure people are doing the right things, that they're not being careless with how they're going about their daily business, you know.
7: Yeah, it's got to be done. I saw you were playing a bit of darts last night. I was interested in this because when all of this was kicking off, we were sitting down in the Off the Ball offices trying to come up with some plans for what we could do. And I had this genius idea, I thought, of darts on Zoom. And we get, say, Brian O'Driscoll against Ronan O'Gara. They'd set up two cameras. There's no way of cheating. And people would really buy into this. And I was pretty much laughed out of the place. And then I see yourself and Ian Poulter are going at it. And it's going to be this massive success. Did it happen?
6: Well, yeah. I got a dartboard about 3 weeks ago. And I put it up and I said I was going to start to play because I used to play a lot when I was younger. We had a dartboard in the house. Myself and my brother used to play. So I started to play and then Poulter seen online that I had one. He said, here, we should get a game on Instagram. And I was like, right, I need a few days to practice because I thought he was going to be really good. We played a game on Instagram live last night. It was probably a bit late for people back home. We played at 8 o'clock here. See, I can't, it's in the living room, so I can't play before 7 o'clock, because Iris will be running around, it was a bit of a laugh, past a half an hour for me.
7: Who won?
6: I won 2-1.
7: Good man.
6: But now, bear in mind, I think somebody put up our averages afterwards. I think his average was about 38, and my average is about 41, so we're not ahead. we're not world beaters. Like.
7: And did I not see you challenging Michael Van Gerwen to a match later in the year?
6: Yeah, well, we'll see.
7: Come on.
6: He's seen, I've got his outboard. The outline of the dartboard, and he's seen it and he tweeted it. And yeah, so I never know. Might get a game against him. It'll be a short game because he'll win.
7: What was yesterday like then? Because the news came through that the Open Championship had been cancelled for the year, pushed back completely. It's not going to go till the autumn in any revised schedule. It's not going to be played behind closed doors. It's going to be Royal St. George 2021. Was this news you were expecting?
6: Honestly, I wasn't expecting it at all. I woke up yesterday morning and I had a text from Brian and Connor saying that the RNA have just got on to us. They're going to announce it this afternoon that you're going to have to do some stuff and do some videos or, you know, chat to a few people. So, it's weird. It's strange that there's going to be no Open this year. And, you know, obviously, when it came out, everyone's going on, oh, you're going to be the Open champion for 2 years. You know, that's great, blah, blah, blah, blah. Personally, I'm very disappointed because, you know, I would have liked to go back to St. George's this year and defend it. It would have been nice. Maybe this is just me being a bit negative, but I don't think it's going to be the same going back in 2021. After winning it 2 years ago, I know I'm going to be the defending champion, but it's going to be a bit different. But yeah, it is what it is. Look, I think the RNA made the call based on the health and safety of everyone. And I think, you know, they weren't sure that they were going to be able to stage a tournament, whether it be in July, August, September. You know, the latest they probably could have went was late September. So they probably weren't sure that they were going to be able to, you know, hold a tournament even if it went to that date. So they decided to, you know, to call it. So I think, you know, it was probably the right decision, but obviously it's a bit disappointing.
7: Yeah, sure. And I guess the alternative was if they did play it in late September, that it's behind closed doors potentially. That is all the talk and all the rumour that we may be without crowds at sporting events for the rest of this year. If it was a choice between behind closed doors and no fans and actually waiting the year, is this what you would have gone with?
6: Yeah, I think it'd be weird playing a major, especially with no fans. Like, look, we play plenty of tournaments where there's not that many people there, but to play like an Open where there's normally 200,000 people there for the week, to play with nothing would be a bit weird. So, you know, there is talk of that probably when the PGA Tour and the European Tour do come back, that's going to be behind closed doors, but it's, you know, we just have to wait and see. The thing is, like, people think it's only the players and caddies that turn up to put on an event. But, like, you know, I was texting some friends yesterday and I was saying to put on an event probably takes more than 1,000 people to be on the grounds at any time. So it's not just, you know, it's not a very small amount of people. So it's still tricky, you know, it's very tricky.
7: Yeah, and that's 1,000 people that all have family and friends and elderly relatives as well that they go home to within the next couple of weeks. The PGA Tour obviously as well yesterday then came out with a sort of revised schedule of potentially getting back playing regular events by the middle of June. The PGA Championship in San Francisco, which I know has been particularly hard hit in August, a US Open in September, a Masters in November. Like, do you need to start preparing yourself mentally for golf back in the middle of June, or do you just feel it's way too early to start thinking about that?
6: I think personally it's probably a little bit ambitious, but we just have to wait and see. The thing is with golf, and I've said it all along, my thing that I struggle to get my head around is when, you know, let's say when Ireland gets everything back and we were able to get sport back. When Ireland gets everything under control and sport's able to come back, like all the GA players live in Ireland, so they're all going to be able to go train, go and play. Same with like the Premiership in the UK when that comes back. You know, they all live in the UK and they're going to be able to play. So, but with golfers, like, you know, the PGA Championship, say, in August in San Francisco, there's, I don't know, many different countries are going to be represented, but they all don't live in America. If we all lived in America, I think it'd probably be a little bit easier, but you know, there's going to be guys coming from all over the world, and I think if there might still be travel restrictions in place from certain countries to other countries, and, you know, having to quarantine for 2 weeks, you have to fly in 2 weeks early and quarantine yourself for 2 weeks just to play one tournament, like, you know, so I don't know how it's going to work, to be honest.
7: Yeah, it is difficult to see. It's going to be fascinating, considering as well, like, money talks in these scenarios, and the PGA Tour have just signed a new $1 billion deal with NBC, who obviously want live golf. There's only so many Tiger Woods against Phil Mickelson matches. I think that'll whet people's appetites. And as you say, there's going to be enough asterisks probably around all these major championships. Never mind if you have a situation where there's just an outbreak really developing in South Africa and the likes of Brandon Grace and Ernie Els can't turn up, or even an Emiliano Grillo out of Argentina, that when golf starts, it should be available to everybody.
6: Exactly. And I think, you know, if certain players can't get to the event because of where they live or where they're from, that's probably a bit unfair. So we just have to wait and see what happens. Look, hopefully, like, August is a long way away. You know, it is a long way away. So, you know, I think if everybody does what they should be doing over the next couple of months, we should be able to get to a place where by the end of the summer we're all playing sport, and that would be a great place to be.
7: Oh, and if that sort of schedule does work out, how exciting will it be for the autumn into the winter with so much golf? And squeezed in there in the middle of it is a Ryder Cup, potentially a week after a US Open. Have you spoken to Harrington about potentially what might happen? And I'm sure you have thought about, like, is this something that could be beneficial if it ends up in 12 picks, or if it's a shortened qualification window? Or, again, might it just be something that you're going to have to accept these are strange, unusual, difficult circumstances, and that, unfortunately, it might just be bad timing?
6: Yeah, obviously. Well, I tend, myself and Pori don't really talk about it too much. You know, I've been on the text a little bit to him, but not a whole lot. Not talking about the Ryder Cup. Just slagging him off about his home videos. But
7: have you been watching them?
6: I watched them, yeah. I try not to listen to them, but I watched them.
7: that's a good. I'm worried that's a good insight into what his Ryder Cup captaincy is going to be. Little exhibitions on the range every evening.
6: Yeah. Look, you said to yourself, I think it's just strange times for everyone. And I think if the Ryder Cup does go ahead, it'll be great. Obviously, I hope I'm there. Who knows what way the team's going to be picked, whether it be 12 picks or whether it be qualifying process or something like that. But, you know, either way, I would love to see it going ahead. I know the Ryder Cup is incredibly big for the European Tour. So I think maybe if it doesn't happen, the European Tour might not be in trouble. But,
7: well, funnily enough, you mentioned that Paul McGinley was on with us on Golf Weekly last week, and my understanding was the exact same. But he was of the, and obviously he's on the European Tour board, that because it's in America, actually it's not anywhere near as beneficial to the European Tour. So actually they're a bit more relaxed.
6: Than the rest of us thought. Look, he obviously knows more than me, but like personally, I'd love to see it go ahead, and obviously I'd love to be there. So, but we're, like, it's just a waiting game. We're going to have to wait and see. And hopefully golf starts back where I have enough time to make the team if I need to. You know, and if it's 12 picks, well, then hopefully I get a phone call.
7: Well, he can't leave out a 2-year Open champion, can he?
6: No comment.
7: Just make a duplicate of the claret jug and you'll have exactly the same kitchen table as he has.
6: Yeah.
7: There's probably something then looking forward, because I know a big goal and big aim for you was getting on the Ryder Cup team, because you've had to have a good season. You've had to have backed up what you achieved in 2019 to get on that Ryder Cup team, and getting there means that it's been a successful 12 months. If the Ryder Cup and all that changes, like, do you expect when golf is definitely coming back, you sit down with the team again and you're going to have to rethink what 2020 is completely?
6: Yeah. I suppose I haven't really thought about that, to be honest. I think when we do get a definite start date, obviously those conversations will happen, and you know, you've set out some goals. But I think you know, there's going to be, when golf does start back, it's going to be weird, because I think a lot more players will be just happy to be back playing golf. And you know, I think some people might struggle because you can't practice. You know. Maybe some people might go 2 or 3 months without hitting a shot because they just can't practice. So it'd be just interesting times and weird times. And but yeah, when it does start back and when we do get a definite date, I'll just have to sit down and try to refocus myself on what I need to do for the rest of the season, I suppose.
7: Is stagnation a worry? Like, you've no control over this at all, and there's very few people, maybe Potter Carrington in his back garden, and he'll re-emerge as a world force off the back of this with the amount of practice he's putting in. An awful lot of golfers, as you say, probably aren't going to pick up a golf club for 2-3 months. Again, is that just something you've got to accept and hope for the best that things come back as they were?
6: Yeah, I think you just have to accept that and take it on the chin. Look, at the end of the day, like, it's not, you know, there's people in worse situations than you are, you know, not being able to hit a golf ball or whatever. But I'm generally okay after taking a long break, but we just have to wait and see. And look, hopefully when I do get home, or if I do get home in the next few months, they're taking a long break, but we just have to wait and see. And look, hopefully when I do get home, or if I do get home in the next few months, that the golf course will be back open and I'll be able to get back out and hit a few shots.
7: I was watching back the highlights of Portrush last night, and well, one thing that struck me, have you watched it back? Like, have you sat down and watched all of Sunday or Saturday?
6: Once or twice.
7: Yeah.
6: Yeah.
7: Is Wendy like, just turn it off? We've seen it. No. We know what happens. You were great. Well done.
6: There's a great, there's about 15 minutes on YouTube of every shot on Saturday and every shot on Sunday, and I've watched the two of them, and they're pretty cool. And I have watched Thursday. The one thing I don't remember much of Thursday and Friday, like, so I've watched that back a couple of times. Yeah, it's pretty cool to be able to go back and watch stuff like that.
7: Yeah, still watching it back, you get goosebumps, particularly even on the Saturday, I thought, with the 63 and that spell around 15, 16, 17. At the time, every message was, this is insane. Like, this is just otherworldly. Like, when you watch back, can you believe it happened? Or were you in a zone at that stage that it felt like it was almost happening to somebody else? Or were you very much in control of your emotions?
6: Yeah, I think I was in, I said at the time, I was definitely in the best place mentally I've ever been. And like, even just a few things happened that day that I was like, when I sit and look back on it, like, you know, I've said it before, but when I got to 17, I hit my tee shot, and I would have been 3 ahead at the time, and I hit my tee shot, and the crowds were just going mental. Like, I hit a tee shot, and I was walking down the fairway, and I kind of pulled Bo back a little bit, and I said, you see down the hill on 17, you see the 18, it's almost full, and people were just going wild. And I said to Bo, let's just enjoy this next 20 minutes, because who knows when this will ever happen again. So that's kind of how mentally focused I was, and, you know, I just knew, I was very aware of what was going on, and I went down, then I got that up and down for birdie on 17, and then I just missed on the last. But it was incredible scenes when I look back on the Saturday, especially, like, the you know, the Saturday evening was just, it was incredible. It was not that it's hard to believe, obviously But you do look back and go, wow, like I was very, very, very lucky to be able to do something like that.
7: I guess because of the occasion, maybe it has to be, but like, is the Saturday the best round of golf you've ever played?
6: Yeah, I think so. Like it was, it definitely was. It was one of those where, you know, everything went well, but I played some great golf and

0: I think Sunday's round, you know, people don't really, even though it was one over, I think Sunday's round was as good a round as I've played as well. You know, it was probably playing about four or five shots harder than Saturday and the golf course. And, you know, I managed to, I think out of the top 20 players, I was one of the best scorers. So it was kind of, you know, it was one of those days where Saturday's round was amazing, but Sunday's round was pretty good as well.
1: And like the conditions, for people who weren't there, maybe, I don't know if it fully came across on the television, just how shockingly bad it got for probably the space of an hour. I remember Graham McDowell had just finished his round and he was in the press tent and it felt like the roof was about to come off it. The rain was sideways. And the fear is that there's an element of luck, there's an element of lottery comes into it when it's that bad that the ball just comes off the club face the wrong way. And in conditions like that, you can drop two or three shots in a rush. Was that fear there at any stage that there's only a certain amount, as much as well as I'm playing and Tommy Fleetwood, things aren't exactly going well, that there's an element of good fortune that I need here?
0: Yeah, absolutely. Like, we got to like 7-8 and the weather started to get really bad. I three put at 8 and then I stand up on 9-tee and it was horrendous, like as bad as weather as, you know, I don't normally ever play in my wet jacket. Like, I normally wouldn't play in it, but I had no choice. It was raining so heavy. And the ninth hole was, like, into the wind, and the rain was into as well. And it was one of those tee shots where if you hit driver, if you hit it left, you could lose a ball. You know, there wasn't any crowds over there, which was, you know, would have been a bit of a disaster hitting it over there. So I just hit the ball. I said, I'm just going to hit tree iron down, try and poke a tree iron down the fairway here, because if I just hit it, squeeze the tree iron low, it can't do much wrong. Like, and I squeezed a bit right into the rough and I had to lay up, but I made a bogey and I knew sort of if I make bogeys, I can get away with that. Like, I can deal with that. And, because everybody was making bogeys. Like, I had a look at the leaderboard after 9 holes and I seen everybody was making bogeys and shooting high numbers. So I was pretty comfortable what I was doing. And then when I got to a 2-horse race with Tommy, I was just so focused on just staying ahead of him. But I've said it like all along, I think I was so mentally in a great place that week and focused on the job at hand that, you know, it would have taken a lot for me to lose that day. I was really, you know, going out there to fight to the very end, I suppose.
1: You like looking at leaderboards generally?
0: I do all the time. Like, I think anybody who says they don't look at leaderboards is a liar. They're so big and they're just there that it's hard not to look at them. I'm a leaderboard watcher all the time.
1: The moving past the Open then in the last few months, and I know in your press conference afterwards, like it's always similar questions, and you can enjoy your one major for, you know, 20 minutes and then it's, well, how many more are you going to go on and win?
0: Yeah.
1: And he said, like, let me enjoy this one, which is the perfectly natural response. But then it's weeks and months later, and I'm sure there's many sports psychologists who'd like to charge you a lot of money to sit down and figure out that way of getting the balance of enjoying that success, of knowing that you got to the top of the mountain, but also staying motivated. Like, how have you gone through that process to make sure, like, what you've done is unbelievable. 99.9% of people will never achieve, I'd imagine, a high, and you never want to forget about that. But you're still only, what, you just turned 33, still have another 20, 30 years of good golf ahead of you to make sure that you're, I guess, just don't, like, rest on your laurels isn't the right term, but have you done a lot of work on that, or are you just taking things naturally?
0: I think I'm just taking things naturally. Like I said, you know, the way I went about my business last year was we sat down last Christmas, so Christmas 2018 before the 2019 season set, and we talked a lot about it and what way I was going to try and do things, and you know, and then the majority of my time, like the majority of I try to just live it day by day. I try to go out and shoot the best score I can on the day, you know, I'm out there. So no matter whether it be the first round or the final round, I just try and go out and shoot the best score I can. And if it's 65, it's 65. If it's 75, you've got to take that on the chin as well. And you know, if you need to go practice. But it's kind of, I've gone away from trying to force things. I've gone away from trying to, I'm not saying that I haven't over the last few months. I'm not saying that I haven't kind of got in my own way the odd time where, you know, say at the end of last season, I really wanted to win that race, Dubai, and I probably wanted it a bit too much, and I put a bit too much pressure on myself. So, you know, I ended up, I think, I don't know, I finished fourth or fifth. So that wasn't ideal, but, you know, there is a part of you that wants to say, I don't want to live off the open. Like, I don't want to live off doing that. But I've been saying that my whole career. Like, I said at the start, I don't want to live off winning the Irish Open as an amateur, you know, and then took me a few years, I won again, you know, and then you want to win again. And I think no matter what you do as a sports person or, you know, no matter what you do, you want to do something better or you want to do something else. So I've sort of set out my goals for this year. Obviously, I'm not getting to go out and try and achieve them on a daily basis now, but I still get up every morning and I still just try and be the best version of me that I can be. Like, and that's all I can do for now. And I suppose I'm just talking about living in the moment. Like, I just really want to live in the moment. Obviously, I look back on last year with, you know, the fondest memories that I'll ever have. Like, it's kind of, I feel very privileged that I got to achieve something like that. And now it's up to me to kind of kick on and try and be the best version I can be for the next 10 or 15 years or how long my professional career lasts. But one thing's for certain is if I finish at the end and don't win another major, I'm not going to think it's a bad career. But that doesn't mean I'm not driven to win another one. I know how hard they are to win, and I know, like, how many chances you get. Like, I've played for the last 10 years and I've only got 2 chances to win one. So, you know, I'm lucky enough that I've taken one. And, you know, hopefully in the next 10 years, I get another couple of chances as well.
1: That pressure you spoke about there, maybe at the race to Dubai, and like, human nature is there are going to be periods over the next few years where you'll put pressure on yourself again and get down on yourself at times. Like, yeah. How does that manifest itself over a tournament week? Is it like, are you more aggressive on the golf course? Are you taking more risks than you should? Are you just generally a different attitude? Like, would people know the difference between Shane Lowry when he's putting real pressure on himself and when he's not?
0: Yeah, I think me personally, when I'm putting pressure on myself, I go a little bit into myself too much. I don't allow myself to express myself on the golf course. I don't allow myself to hit the shots. So I'm not as aggressive as I would like to be. You know, so I'm kind of just almost playing golf, trying not to hit bad shots as opposed to trying to hit good shots. You know, and that's kind of when I start to struggle, that's what happened to me. But when I'm in a good place mentally, I allow myself hit the shots. I allow myself make mistakes. You know, I'm going to hit bad shots. I'm going to make bogeys. I'm going to make mistakes. But it's allowing yourself to do that and being able to move on after it and hit good shots after that as well.
1: The fond memories of last year and the celebration, like so much of last year was probably a very public celebration from getting back into Dublin and the videos that everyone's seen down in 37 and then like the ridiculous scenes down in Clara going back home and something I don't think anyone could probably ever have dreamed of. Are there other standout things that are more private things, people who've got in touch with us that really stand out, things you could never expect from being a major champion that really meant a lot to you?
0: I suppose for me, like, personally, probably the most special thing last year was going home to Clara. Like, that was kind of, I didn't cry. I think I had a bit of a sob on the 18th green during my speech, but when I pulled into Clara in the bus, that's the first time that I really was like, oh my God, this is incredible. Like, so that was probably one of the most special things, but just being able to, like, we went out for dinner on the Wednesday night with all my team set. There was about, with their wives and girlfriends, and there was probably about 20 of us all together. And, like, that was being able to sit there and just talk about things and share things with people who have been there through, like, the really, really, the tougher times. And, yeah, you get to share something like that with them. It's just incredible.
1: Yeah, I guess that's the, as all Ireland winning footballers talk about, shutting the door in the dressing room.
0: Yeah, exactly. And another special thing I just coming to mind was Croke Park on a Saturday after us. That was pretty cool. Like, being who I am, where I'm from and how I grew up, and driving into Croke Park, into the, under the stadium with all my friends from home, from Clara, and been able to live something like that. That was pretty cool.
1: Yeah, I'm sure when everything gets back to normal, there'll be probably a few more celebrations, there'll be anniversaries, and there'll be all that, and hopefully in time you'll get to relive all those celebrations again. You've been very good with your time. How have you been filling your days then? Like, what are you doing to relax? What are you watching? What are you reading?
0: Like, Iris is three, so I'm filling my days running around after her. Myself and Wendy take turns going to the gym. We go out for a walk. Just pass the time, try and cook the odd meal myself. And then we've just started, we're on season two of The Sopranos at the minute.
1: So that's good thinking.
0: Yeah, I've never seen that, and it's obviously quite a long, it's long. So that should keep us going for the next few weeks anyway. And yeah, just trying to stay, I think stay mentally healthy, I suppose, more than anything else. And get through all this. And you know, when we're back playing sport and when we're back doing living our day-to-day lives, I think we'll all be stronger and better people for all of this.
1: Yeah, I think some good words to finish on, Shane. Very best of luck to yourself and Wendy and Iris over the next few weeks, and hopefully it is just a few weeks before you can get back home and everyone can see each other all over again. You've been with us with thanks to Bank of Ireland, who are there to support their customers through the impact of coronavirus. 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Shane, great stuff. 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
0: Thanks, Nathan. Cheers.
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3: We're going to spend the next hour talking with Gary O'Toole and Irvin Muchnick. I'll tell you who Irvin Muchnick is first, probably because Gary O'Toole needs no introduction at this point. Muchnick is an investigative journalist who has spent a large part of his career on the beat in the US covering the massive scandals which have enveloped American sport, latterly gymnastics, but previously in swimming as well, where there were child sex abuse scandals. And George Gibney came up on his radar when he ended up in the US a long while ago now. And he's been covering the story and writing about it recently. And before Christmas, he won a partial victory against the US Department of Homeland Security to force them to release some documents to him around George Gibney's application for first a green card and more recently for citizenship. And so once that happened before Christmas, we decided that it might be worth revisiting the story of George Gibney and just who he was in Irish swimming and why it's important that people like Irvin Muchnick cover this story and continue to try and bring him to justice. To that end, we spoke with Gary O'Toole a little bit earlier on in this week. This interview first went out on Off the Ball AM, our brand new breakfast show, which goes out on offtheball.com. And it's a lengthy enough interview, but it's a weighty enough subject and it kind of needs a little bit of time to breathe so you get the full scale of the issue that we're talking about. And look, I'll let the interview speak for itself. This is former Irish Olympic swimmer Dr. Gary O'Toole speaking to us a little bit earlier on in the week.
4: Maybe we should start at the start. Do you remember the first training session that you ever had from George Gibney?
5: Oh, interesting question. I can remember as long back as probably the summer of 77 or summer of 78 when I used to train and I was invited to train with the senior group, which were, they looked like old men at that time, but as now I understand that they were 17 and 18 year olds swimming, and they'd swim in the center lanes and I'd swim in the side lane, and I would spend half the time down on the bottom of the pool just playing and just swimming around. But I don't remember when he ever started to, you know, lash and lavish praise my way. It just kind of evolved and started to win competitions. And then when you start to win competitions, as someone said to me, you know, what spurred you on? Well, no doubt I liked winning, but it was the attention, the praise, and you know, being able to please your coach that inspired you partly at that time. When you're so young, that's That's what you're only looking for to be endorsed and to be praised. I suppose that's what did it at the start.
4: You were obviously very good. So at what point do you start realizing that the praise is coming and it's not going to everybody else at the same level? That actually your standard is higher than most of the people you're swimming against?
5: They were quick. Everyone was very, very quick to try and capitalize on talent at that time. And in 1979, I won the British Open Championships in four different categories. And that was the first time that had been done by anyone, British or Irish. So that's when it started to come thick and fast after that. People started to pay attention. George Gibney, who was the coach at the time, he started to use that to make connections all around. When I was 10, I flew on a Fitzwilliam Group scholarship to go to California to train in California. Things that, you know, as a father of two 11-year-old girls, you would shake your head and say, that's absolutely nuts. You know, that's absolutely crazy. But at that time, the opportunity and the lifestyle that it potentially sold for me was really important. And you just felt that nothing could go wrong, that all you were doing was going to California in the sun. You're going to swim in the best swimming club in the world, in Mission Viejo, with the best coaches. You're going to see what was going on. And it was amazing for a 10-year-old.
4: Who went with you on that trip?
5: On that trip, I went with Caroline Heavey, who was a 1984 Olympian that George Gibney coached, myself and George Gibney. So there was just the three of us that went. I mean, I was so naive to her, and I tell my girls this story. I was flying out, and Aer Lingus flew direct to L.A. in those days. The cost of the ticket was £1,200, and that was not business class. I was sitting beside this woman on the flight, who was a lovely woman, and a relative of a swimmer in the swimming club at the time. And, as she was getting off the plane, she said, well, you might look me up in LA. Here's my number. And, as I was walking through, I remember turning to Caroline Heavey and saying, what are you talking about, LA? We're in Los Angeles, and had no idea about what she was talking about. And that's how naive I was at that time. Not worldly wise, nothing, just swimming, school, study. That's all I ever did.
4: At some point along the way, in retrospect, it's clear that you would have been one of the swimmers that George Gibney was grooming.
5: Yeah, and that happened on that trip. On that trip, I got terribly homesick, as one would when you're out there for 5 weeks. And I remember breaking down and crying and just saying, I want to go home. And he comforted me, as one would expect an adult person in that kind of a situation. And then I went to bed, and I felt fine. But later on that night, he snuck into my bedroom, and he sat on the edge of the bed, and he said, oh, are you feeling okay now? And I said, I'm feeling fine. I brought you up this apple, and he put this apple on the sideboard. And then he said, do you want me to, are you sure you're okay? Do you need any more comfort? And I don't know what it was, but immediate alarm bells went off, and I said, I'm fine. I think you should leave now. And he left. And that was the in for him. That was the opportunity. The vulnerability was there. He knew that I wanted to, I liked him praising me, and he went his way. And, you know, the next day I was fine. He started counting down to coming home, and I didn't think it was in any way odd that had gone on. And I didn't put two and two together until a long, long time later. I didn't realize that that's what was potentially, that it could have resulted in, you know, a catastrophic personal outcome for me from that.
4: Maybe we'll spool forward to the bit where the penny does begin to drop, I guess, when you're actually told by a teammate that George Gibney had been abusing him. Obviously, he picks you because he thinks he's going to find someone who he trusts and who will give him a sympathetic ear. How quickly do you go, okay, yeah, like I fully understand exactly, I can see that?
5: When he sat down and he spoke to me, it was on a long haul flight, and he asked me whether I had ever, whether anything inappropriate

0: relationship with George Gibney wasn't a particularly close one. Once that happened in California, when I came back, and I know you wanted me wind it forward, but my performance level dipped for a couple of years after that. I just wasn't physically as strong as other competitors, and I didn't start getting good again until I played a bit of rugby, toughened up a little bit, got a little bit stronger, then came back after a Junior Cup rugby campaign, and all of a sudden, bang, I was back in the skill again.
1: Around 15, 16.
0: So I didn't represent Ireland at junior level at all. I just went straight onto the senior team.
1: Superstar 10-year-olds, and then just a pause in development.
0: Absolutely appalling as a 13 to 16-year-old. And then from 16 on, much, much better. Never achieved that kind of standout class that I would have been at 10, but nonetheless, very competitive on an international stage. So when he said this to me, just to fast forward again, I just didn't have that close relationship with Gibney through those early teen years. I had a lot of friends who were girls who were on the team at that time, and one by one they were just dropping off. They didn't want to have anything to do with me, or they were isolated from me, which is what I realized what was happening at the time. So I didn't realize why these girls no longer wanted to talk. So I saw solace elsewhere in terms of playing rugby. So I was doing loads of different sports at that time, and then eventually came back to swimming again. So it didn't have this particularly close relationship with them, but I kept training very hard throughout that period. So when he said it to me, I immediately believed him. And I think that once I said it to him, that I believe you, I think a weight lifted off his shoulders. I said, but I believe you, but you got to do something about this. He said, I don't want to do anything about it. And I said, well, I'm going to.
1: So at this stage, this is a long haul flight to the World Championships in Australia.
0: Yeah, we're going to Perth. And
1: is George Gibney on the flight?
0: Yes. Yeah.
1: So he's on the same plane?
0: The same plane, yeah. So he's sitting, a couple of rows back, and then you land in Perth, you go for your first training session. George Gibney is standing over you saying, you've got to do X, Y, and Z, and you're looking at him going, oh, how did you do that? And then you push off again and you just swim, you do a repetition, and he's down the other end saying, do this or do that. Sure, my head was fried, absolutely fried. I didn't know what I was doing. And then I couldn't sleep. There was the jet lag. I couldn't sleep because of all of that. So then my performance at that World Championships, I came 11th, which was appalling because I had come second in the European Championships, and that was the fourth fastest time in the world the year before. And no one was swimming much faster. It's just that I was going backwards at that stage. And I remember then I went from Perth and I went to see my cousin who lived in Sydney. And I remember explaining to him what he'd just been told. And he said, you got to do something about that. That can't go on, because if you don't do it, other people are going to get messed up.
1: So you're 21 at this stage?
0: Yeah, I'm 21. Then I come back and I left, came back in the middle of January, and I went back to college, and I was taking a little bit of a breather from the swimming, 2 weeks break. And I came back when I was due to be back after 2 weeks, and I turned up at a training session and, in New Park School in Black Rock, where Trojans were based, where George was coaching, and, went into the pool deck. And I just stood there, and he came over and he ignored me for about 5 minutes. He wouldn't come over. He was very, very manipulative like that. And I was just standing there. And then he came over and he said, are you not getting in? I said, I'm not getting in. Not today, not tomorrow, not next week. I'm finished here. I'm leaving. I'm going to go and join another club. And he said, why? And I said, I think you know exactly why I'm leaving. It's nothing to do with my swimming. I just left. So that was in early 91. So then I had to try and get back on the scene and try and wonder what I was going to do about Gibney and how I was going to do it, because that was kind of like... it was a big breakup in sporting relationships. It would be kind of like, I suppose it was like

0: Barry McGuigan leaving Barney Eastwood at some, it's kind of around that time, you know, we were synonymous with each other. So when the press broke, I couldn't tell anyone why I was really leaving. So I was making up excuses like, the usual, I needed a fresh impetus. I was going a little bit stale in that environment, and I needed someone to bring me on to the next level. All the usual rubbish that you hear from professional sports people when they don't want to come out and say, I hate him, I can't stand his guts. But whilst I said that, he started to blame everything. He said, he's only interested in enjoying himself. He's not committed to the sport. He doesn't have long left in the sport. He's near the end. He's got a girlfriend now. He's not completely devoted to his swimming. There are other things going on in his life. And I wish him the best. And it was just, in other words, any opportunity he could, he put the boot in, saying that he's terrible, he's bad, he's moving on, and it's not my fault that he's bad, and he won't get any better where he's going. So it took me a while to deal with that, and the outfall from that took about 4 months.
1: Did he know that you knew? Do you think he understood that?
0: Absolutely.
1: Yeah.
0: Absolutely.
1: So straight away, he was left in no doubt, you think?
0: No doubt about it. No doubt about it at all. That he knew. And, so he tried to break me through the media, which was much more powerful in those days, Ger. There was very few media outlets.
1: Yeah.
0: And if you get in with one media outlet, which he was very much so, his point of view was always put forward as being the one to believe. And there were a few media outlets. You'd be going to the renegade portion of the press. You would talk to people in the Sunday Tribune, perhaps, and they would believe you because at that time that's where they sat, and they were the agitators, and they would say, "Is this right?"
1: And you just that's say, "Brown, exactly." That Tribune in that legendary sports department,
0: exactly. So they would believe you, and you'd say, "Look, I can't tell you why I'm leaving him, but there are reasons," and they'd go, "Ooh," and then they would sit on it, and then they'd come back again. So when I finished college that year, and I was in medical school, I decided I was taking the next year off, and I won the World Student Games that summer, which was a little bit of a return to form for me, much better than I had been swimming. And I was all the time devising this, how am I going to deal with this? How am I going to, make sure that people are safe? And then what was best for me, I went away for a year, went and lived in the States. And when I came back after the Barcelona Olympics, that's when we started on everything, because I had an absolute plan. Michael Kruth won his gold medal in the Olympic Games on the 10th of August, 1992. We came back on the 12th of August, 1992. I started looking for people on the 13th, and I knew exactly where to go, what to do, and who to seek out.
1: His strategy was to try and break you through the media, as you say. That 92 Olympic Games, he's the lead analyst on the RTE television, analysing the swimming when you're swimming. And not swimming up to your own standards, because obviously there's some stuff going on in your head.
0: Well, I'd kind of sorted that the mental stuff out. I was okay with all of this stuff because I had a plan. I had it all set down, and I knew I was going to stick to that plan. I'm very methodical when it comes to that. I'm very well prepared. I say, this is what I'm going to do. And first week I'll go here, then I'll do this, then I'll do that, then I'll do that. I had it all planned out. So that was compartmentalized for me. I was well able to do that. My problem was that in 92, we went to altitude for the first time. And when I went to altitude, I'm the kind of person that, if your coach says, you got to do this, I will do it. And I will, make myself sick trying to do it. And of course, my body broke down at altitude. When I came down from altitude, I would have needed about 6 to 8 weeks to recover. I had 2 weeks to recover prior to the Barcelona Olympic Games. So when I got to Barcelona, I was ragged. I just had no zip about me. And I knew I was about 4 weeks off being world class. And it's a world class competition. I don't mean that, that I was going to win a medal or anything like that, but to leave with a personal best time, to be able to walk away from the sport saying, I did my best. But it was all to do with science and nobody being able to control me and training too hard. But when I was performing badly then, he was stuck in the studio in RTE here in Donnybrook, saying, oh, he's absolutely awful. That's disgraceful. That's just a terrible swim for someone who would consider himself to be world class, to be doing that kind of a time. There are better people left behind that should be there, that kind of stuff. Mm. Very upsetting. Not particularly for me, but for my parents. I really felt for my parents, and I felt for people that had invested in me, you know. And I remember swimming my last event in the Olympics and touching the wall and just saying, thank God that's over. And that compared to my Olympic Games experience in 88, where if that could have kept going for the rest of my life, I would have been delighted. And that's sport, you know. You know, you got to take the good times with bad times. And my performance there had nothing to do with him. It was just to do with me. It didn't sit well with my family. And then when I came back, I hadn't told my family about what had gone on or the real reason why I had left in the first place. So when I came back and I told my parents that this is the type of man that he is and what is going on, and my parents kind of understood then, you know. And yeah. I remember my mum, she turned to me and she said, you know what, you know, what you're going to do is much, much better than what you could have done. So she said, forget about it.
1: Why didn't you tell them straight away? What stopped you from you?
0: Well, there's absolutely no doubt that any parents of any child that has been abused will always look to themselves and just say, how did I enable this? Not cause it, not encourage it, but did I do something or did I not do something that could have prevented all of this? And whilst I wasn't abused, you know, I know the first thing that would have crossed their mind was,
1: "Were you?
0: Yeah. Oh my God, is he telling us the truth? Is he for real? He was 6 weeks in California with this man, and there was no one else there, you know. Surely, and he's, you know." And then they'd be drilling me all the time about this, and I know myself, you know.
1: I know, like every conversation becomes loaded. You're like, "Here's I'll tell you."
0: And then, you know, they left it for a while. And I know my dad. My dad would have been looking for an excuse just to go in there and beat him up, you know. Yeah. I didn't want that to happen. And when I told my parents and I told my brothers, you know, what had gone on, that was their first reaction. That absolute first reaction, you know, let me at him. You know, especially my younger brothers, you know, they couldn't believe it. You know, they were sitting at home as well watching this on TV, and they were irate. And all they wanted then was this to light this tinder, and they would have, it would have got violent. So when I said to them, I said, look, that's not it. You know, this is the way we're going to deal with it. This is what's going to happen. And we just go on from there. I really had to hold them back. And that wasn't, it wasn't that he had abused me. But I remember one night going to see this woman, who I felt might have been one of his victims through the time. And, the front door opened and her husband was standing there, and he looked at me in the eyes and he said, Gary O'Toole, I've been expecting you for years. She's in the kitchen. So I went into the kitchen and spoke to her, and he came in then eventually, and he said, you have no idea. I've been waiting for you, because eventually I was going to go down there with a shotgun and just stick it in his mouth. And he said, I'm so happy to see you, as is she. And so when everything didn't go according to my plan later on with the judicial system, you can see how upset I was and how upsetting it was for the victims who had invested, you know, invested all their belief in what went on with the judicial system.
1: But the plan seems foolproof, that you will gather as much information as you possibly can, as many eyewitness accounts, make sure that everybody goes to the Gardaí together in a concerted effort to make sure that, you know, there's no doubt about this. It's not just one person coming forward. It's not somebody with an axe to grind. There's no one bearing grudges. Here is a bunch of people who have at the same time shared experiences over two decades, effectively. It seems like a foolproof plan.
0: Well, when one person confided in me, you'd have to believe that this wasn't, you know, an isolated incident. You know, they're serial abusers. So when I went to find other people, it wasn't that I wanted to build up a case. One person is one person too many. And, you know, so it for that one person, I knew that one person that confided in me needed other people to have been abused too, so that this person wasn't on their own. Yeah. That was really important to them. And when I went to the other people then, and it started to gather and swell, and more people were coming forward, and then the case was being built up. I actually had very little to do with it after that. You know, the police would only speak to them, not to me. And the one thing that I didn't want it to appear was that this was a personal vendetta, which it could easily be spun as.
1: Yeah.
0: You know, I have to be honest, you know, when he was saying those things about me at the Barcelona Olympic Games, it did upset me. It didn't make me angry or anything like that. And I felt for my family who were at home, but it wasn't the impetus to go and do this. I was going to do this anyway. And even if I had done really well at those Barcelona Olympic Games, the same thing, I was going to do the same thing. I was going to dedicate myself over the following 4 months to making sure that this was done correctly. So we did it correctly. I called on a psychologist who had been closely involved with swimming at one stage, and I said, look, if they need someone from the medical profession, can I give them your name? And then you can direct them down to the police and the Garda station, who were very, very good at dealing with the victims. They take their statements, and then they kept them up to date all the way through, from the Dunleary court all the way through to the circuit court, and then eventually the Supreme Court.
1: The before you got there, I think there had been some complaints made along the way about George Gibney. So it wasn't that this came as a massive surprise to the Irish Amateur Swimming Association as they were then, that there had been an exchange of letters, that your frustration builds to the point where you ask swimming to deal with this and you're like, okay, the law is the only recourse here.
0: I did nothing for the time that I lived in the United States. I didn't write to the Irish Swimming Association, but when I came back in August, I wrote to them straight away and I said, look, this guy has abused children and he has children in his club that are vulnerable now. And there's no doubt that they, you know, if you got an opportunity, you would abuse them. I think that you should stop and stop your association with him and not run any courses. I remember we met with the swimming association, myself, the husband of a victim and another victim. We met with them in the Ashling Hotel in Dublin. And I said, in 2 weeks time, you're holding a swimming course where George Gibney is the coach. And this swimming course is for children, swimmers aged 11 and under and 13 and under. I said, just cancel it. And they said, no. And they said, look, I'm not asking you to cancel it just so that I can get one over on George Gibney. You need to take a stance here now, and you need to be believing these two people that I've brought along, who were members of your association, by the way, when they were abused. This was the Leinster branch of the swimming association. And they said, well, no reason to cancel this. And I said, what about the testimony of this victim, or what about the testimony of this husband who's married to this woman who was abused while she was a member of your association? He said, no. And the course went ahead.
1: It's insane when you think about it.
0: Well, it's a terrible indictment of the association as it was, that they just didn't trust, and they were afraid that if they called it off, the power of George Gibney at that time, what he could potentially have done to them, could he have sued them for X, Y, and Z? That's all they were worried about. And they weren't worried about the victims, you know, who had been abused whilst swimmers.
1: I guess it paints a picture of Ireland in the 1990s, the early 90s in particular, that child protection wasn't something that people understood. It wasn't something that was part of their thinking. And it's not that they didn't care about it, but it feels that way from this distance.
0: Yeah, and that's one of the problems that we face today, is looking back with, you know, the knowledge that we have now, the cases that have come to light since then. And looking back 26 years ago, country was very, very different. You know, we spoke about media and the difference with the media coverage of all different stories and the monopoly that certain media outlets had at that time. people didn't talk about this stuff. You know, what really brought us to light, what exploded, was Father Brendan Smith. You know, and then there was George Gibney, and George Gibney is synonymous with paedophilia in Ireland now. And then after George Gibney, Jerry O'Rourke, and after Jerry O'Rourke, Gerard Doyle, and all three of them were Irish Olympic swimming coaches. You know, there was something fetid in the community of Irish swimming. It was rotten to the core. So you couldn't expect them to behave any way differently. After Gibney, they were hit with O'Rourke. After O'Rourke, they were hit. And I think that what happened with the Gibney case is that, yes, it's the work that was done by the Gardaí and everyone else, it made other victims stand up and say, hold on a second, there is an outlet here. This is how you do it. This is what we have to do. So if anything, that the Gibney and the plan that I'd laid out for Gibney, it seemed to prove people and enable people to come forward and give them the confidence that, yeah, you know, the swimming association might not believe you, but there are people out there that will believe you.
1: And the plan worked to the point where victims came forward, the Gardaí investigated, the DPP brought a case, the High Court says, yes, you can proceed with this case, and then ultimately the Supreme Court decided that the statute of limitations should apply, or that too long had gone.
0: Yeah, there's no statute of limitations here, but they felt that the duration of time between the last case that he had been accused of and the time at which he was being brought to court, which was 5 years, 5 or 6 years, by the time he got to that point, was too long for him to mount a defense, that he didn't have diaries that he'd be able to say he was X, Y, and Z. And some of the victims, nowadays it's not unusual to see that victim X was abused over 90 times over a period of time between X and Y. Not that she or he was abused at 8:30 a.m. on the morning of the 17th of March 2000, whatever it was. So it was very different, and it was looked upon very differently now. And what wasn't appreciated was that no victim of child sexual abuse at the age of 10 or 11 is going to turn around at the age of 14 and say, I'm a victim of child sexual abuse. That's not how it happens. They come through their adolescence and often into their early 20s, into their 30s. For many people, their life has been a struggle. They've gone off the rails somewhat. And then they realize, they get their life together again. They say, that's the reason. That's why it happened. I was 10 years of age and that man did that to me. And if he hadn't have done that, I would have stood a better chance of making a success of life. So they look back at it and they go say, now I want something done about that man. And that's exactly what happened to all of these victims. And that's the shocking thing.
1: That's why there's a feeling with the Gibney case that it needs to be spoken about, and that there is no justice for the people who he raped and abused over a period of time.
0: Yeah. And it's absolutely right. You know, they never got their day in court. They never got to stand up in front of him and to confront him in a fashion that a lot of the victims of Jerry O'Rourke did and the victims of Gerard Doyle did. They didn't get to read out their victim impact statement. A lot of things that they are owed by the state, they never received. And that's one of the things. Unfortunately for them, such is the ruling now, that 3-2 ruling in the Supreme Court that too much had elapsed, that they will never get that. They'll never get that opportunity. The thing about the Gibney case, and although O'Rourke tried to use the same defense and that wasn't allowed, it does raise the possibility and the questioning of people, well, why was Gibney different to O'Rourke when they both used the same defense? Why did one get away with it and the other one had to stand trial on it? So that leaves the door open for innuendo, gossip, you know, and, you know, the conspiracy theorists out there to weave a web and say, well, is it because George Gibney was that powerful in Ireland at that time amongst a certain element of society that they felt this guy, you know, we should just let him off?
1: That's why I think it's important for the Irish state to publish the documents, whatever documents are available around that period of time. we obviously are speaking with Irvin Mushnick about this, and he's taken a long-standing case to try and get the US documents released. But there are Irish documents that he has access to because they went through the Department of Homeland Security. And like, you feel like surely it's in the interest of the Irish state, whatever the privacy issues may be, to say, okay, well, these are the facts of the case as we know them. Mm-hmm. And this is why the DPP has decided to seek an extradition or not seek an extradition. And I think too much of this has actually been swept under the carpet for too long. As a society, we need to go, if there are issues for this man's privacy, let's hear that out in court. But first, these are the details of what we know.
0: And Irvin has done quite a remarkable job. You know, he's come up against so many brick walls and blown them up and stepped across the rubble onto the next brick wall. He really needs to be praised. I cannot praise him enough for what he has managed to achieve. I've seen the redacted documents, and some of the redacted documents are a whole page of redacted statements with just one word that they felt could be allowed. And do I think that the Irish state owed to the victims of George Gibney to show us the state papers that were involved in that? Yes, I do. And I think that they deserve it. Because I think that he was treated differently. I'd like to know why he was treated differently. And if it was just that the five justices of the Supreme Court thought at that time that this is how he should be treated and there's nothing to hide there, well, then so be it. I think everyone is willing to accept the law of the land and just say, okay, let's move on. But there are some victims who have never moved on, unfortunately.
1: That's the real issue, I guess, as well, with all of this, that the point you were making about those lives that have been ruined. And, you know, we've heard from the powerful testimony of so many victims recently who've spoken about these issues, and anything that might bring closure to those people, I guess, is to be sought after as a society. And that's why I think it's probably important that we continue to talk about these things.
0: Sometimes, you know, and we're in the, I mean, it's all over the papers now about the Kerry babies, and sometimes the hardest word to say is I'm sorry, you know, and I think that for the way that they've been treated and the way that George Gibney seems to have escaped any justice here in Ireland, I think they do deserve an apology from people who were responsible at that time, many of whom are dead. And many of whom are not around to answer their own actions at that time. And you have to keep in mind that it would be all very well and good if everyone was still there, if we could wind back the clock knowing what we know now, and everyone could be around and we could have good investigative journalists around at that time to keep an eye on things. But it wasn't the case. And we spoke previously, although they didn't get their day in court, once it went and it was dismissed by the Supreme Court, the Sunday Tribune did go after him and got affidavits from all the victims, and Johnny Morrison rounded up all the victims and took statements, harrowing statements, and they published it front page, page 1, 2, and 3, about why this man was a paedophile, and published a big picture of him. And, you know, they're to be commended for having done that in that era where it was just not done.
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3: Turning to a story that we've wanted to cover on the show for a long time, and I'm delighted to say we're joined on the line by Catherine Switzer. Catherine, you're very welcome to Off the Ball. I'll be honest with you, what really made us stop as we were researching your story was that photo, the iconic picture from the Boston Marathon in 1967. But we might start a little bit just before that. You're a 19-year-old journalism major, and you're in Syracuse University, and you love running, and you fancy running in the Boston Marathon. Why don't we maybe pick up the story from there?
4: Yeah, it's amazing because, and thank you for having me. Wonderful to be here, and hello to everybody in Ireland. I'm talking from New York today.
3: Right.
4: And it's our Thanksgiving week, so it's a wonderful, wonderful festive time to chat and share this story. 19 years old. I was a journalism student because I wanted to be close to sports, and I wanted to be a sports writer, and I was at Syracuse University, which had a wonderful degree program there. because I knew I was never going to allowed to be an athlete. You know, it was amazing. I had been running, I'd been playing field hockey, but that was going to be it. Once you got to university, it was all over for girls because the guys had all the scholarships, they had the big teams, they had professional sports. And I said, okay, well, that's the way the system is, but I can write about it and I can be close to it. And I felt that then it would never be like going to work for the rest of my life because I could always be doing something I loved. So while I was there, seeing there were no girls' sports, I thought, well, maybe I can run with the men's cross-country team because I was running 3 miles a day, and I thought that was an awful lot. And I went out and asked the coach, and he about died laughing. But he said, you can't run officially on the team. It's against the NCAA rules in collegiate sports. But you can come out and work out with the team if you'd want to. We'd welcome you. And it was a joke because he never thought I would show up. But I did. And the guys were wonderful and very encouraging. And one guy in particular who had worked out with the team for many years was actually the university mailman who is now very old. I mean, he was 50. Can you imagine? used to be a great runner, and he was so excited about seeing me out there, felt sorry for me, and sort of took me under his wing and began running with me very slowly every day and built up my mileage. And he had been, he had run the Boston Marathon 15 times and told me these wonderful stories about it. So I kind of grew up all those months of that year hearing about every story in the Boston Marathon and falling in love with the event until one night I said to him, hey, let's just quit talking about the Boston Marathon and run it. And that's when he revealed what so many people were like in those days, that even though he thought it was wonderful I was running, he didn't believe any woman anywhere could run a marathon. And we argued and argued, and 10 miles in a blizzard one night, I told him that he didn't have a running partner unless he believed a woman could do it. And finally he said, if any woman could, you could, but you'd have to show me in practice. So that really became my goal. It was to show Arnie that I could do the distance, and we did. And one day we went out to run the 26 miles. We actually ran 31. I wanted to really prove to him, nail it shut, you know, that I could do it. And he passed out at the end of the workout. And after that, he became like an evangelist for women's running. We had discovered an amazing thing that women get better as the distance gets longer, and that's what proved out to me. So true to his word, he helped me sign up for the Boston Marathon because my reward was if I proved to him I could do it in practice, he would take me.
3: How pervasive was his opinion?
4: It was very pervasive. Unbeknownst to me, he would be, as I said, he was a university mailman. He would go back to the office and clock out at the post office. And the guys there were teasing him, saying, you know, you're going to ruin that girl. She's going to get big legs. She's going to get hair in her chest. She's never going to have kids. And he was afraid that not only that women couldn't do it, but somehow he would ruin me as a woman. And, of course, I thought this was ludicrous. You know, every day we were running together. I think Arnie felt like we were going to fall off a flat earth. And every day I felt like we were running, that we were Magellan, that we were discovering a whole new world. It was amazing. So anyway, true to his word, he helped me sign up. And, of course, you know the story. I signed the entry form, KV Switzer, because, you know, I wanted to be a writer. I wanted to be like T.S. Eliot and J.D. Salinger. And also my name was misspelled on my birth certificate, so it was always misspelled. And about 12, I started signing my name with my initials. When I signed the entry form for Boston, which, by the way, had nothing about gender on it, or nothing about gender in the rule books for women running a marathon. I mean, people just didn't believe a woman could run that far.
3: Yeah, it was such a foreign idea that it was inconceivable a woman would enter. So they didn't actually even bother prohibiting women technically from entering.
4: That's right. I mean, it never would occur to them that a woman would want to run. Now, having said that, women had run a marathon distance before, including even at Boston. A woman had jumped out of the bushes the year before and ran the distance. But people, guys, didn't make that count and didn't believe it. So Arnie said, you know, you've done this. You need to officially sign up. This is a serious race. So I paid my $2 entry fee, which is another great joke. I think it's $250 down in Boston. Along with some members of the cross-country team, you know, we went off to Boston together. And I was full of confidence and very, very excited. I knew I could do the distance. And I knew I was going to be noticed. But Arnie said, and I'm proud of you. And when I got there, the start line, it was snowing and sleeting, so I was wearing a baggy warm-up suit. That's another coincidence that was amazing, because it could have been a hot, sunny day, and I would have been very noticed in a shorts and T-shirt. Mm. And all the guys would come up to me and say, you know, help me, give me some tips for my wife or my girlfriend. I wish she would run, and good luck, and it was very motivational.
3: Yeah, so the other competitors weren't saying, what the hell are you doing here?
4: Yeah, it wasn't that way at all. I happen to think that male runners are completely different from a lot of other athletes. You know, they were very welcoming and very kind. It was amazing.
3: Yeah. Catherine, sorry to jump in. I'm just curious. Yeah. Obviously, running, you loved running deeply. But when you look back now on that day when you turned up to the race, how much of this was just purely about the fact that you loved running and why shouldn't you do the marathon? And how much of this did you feel would be a symbolic move for women's rights?
4: First of all, I didn't think it would be a symbolic move for women's rights at all. I don't think I was that mature. I had just turned 20.
3: Yeah.
4: I thought it was women's fault that they didn't understand how wonderful sports was, and that if they had a lack of opportunities, it was somehow their own fault. And I was very proud of myself, and I loved the idea of the distance, but in my heart, I really loved running.
3: Yeah.
4: And I felt the longer the race was, the better I could be, and I felt really, really empowered by running in general. And that we could skip ahead now 50 years, and I could tell you that's the reason why the women's running boom is so massive and getting bigger, because it's about empowerment. It's not about competition. It's about women feeling they can conquer anything and do anything and have a sense of self-esteem and confidence. That's really what it's all about with women, and that's why it's becoming so popular. I wanted every woman to feel that way, and I felt, well, why don't they get it? And it wasn't until I was in the race that I understand why.
3: Yeah.
4: And now you probably want me to tell the story about what happened next, right?
3: Yeah, you're 2 miles in. You're jogging yeah. along with Tom Miller, your boyfriend at the time, and Arnie's there. And you're 2 miles in, and you're thinking, okay, this is okay.
4: Yeah, we're having a good time, and the press truck comes by us. And I have to say that my boyfriend was running with us at the very last moment. He decided he would run because he was an ex-All-American football player and now was training for the Olympics in the hammer throw. So he was a very big guy.
3: Mm.
4: And he was a great athlete. And the problem is he always told everybody he was a great athlete. And he had said, well, if a girl can run the Boston Marathon, I can run the Boston Marathon, so I'm coming along. And
3: right.
4: no amount of me trying to dissuade him would help. So anyway, there was my boyfriend also. So at 2 miles, the press truck came by us, and we waved, and we're having a good time. When the race director, there were two race directors, the co-race director, lost his temper. He was getting teased by the journalists on the truck, totally unbeknownst to us, about a girl being in his race. And he jumped off the bus and came up behind me running very fast. I didn't see him. I only heard him at the last minute. And he just grabbed me by the shoulders and spun me back. And he said, get the hell out of my race and give me those numbers. And he tried to rip off my bib numbers. He was a fiery Scotsman named Jock Semple.
3: Mm.
4: And he was known to have a very short fuse and to push people around. And, of course, on this day, he was an overworked, tired race director, and it was snowing, and everything was going badly for them. And he attacked me, and my coach, Arnie, screamed, leave her alone, she's okay, I've trained her. And he said, you stay out of this, and he grabbed me again. I was trying to get away from him, and he pulled me back, reined me in with my shirt, and kept swiping at my numbers. When my boyfriend, who came in handy at that point, charged and gave him a shoulder charge and sent him flying and out of the race. And Arnie screamed, run like hell, and down the street we went. And it was a terrible moment. It really was. Because this all happened in front of the press truck. And as I tell it, I know the listeners were probably laughing their behinds off because it's funny in the retelling. It's
3: yeah.
4: a girl wanting to run and being rescued by her burly boyfriend. But at the time, it was terrible because it was humiliating and embarrassing. And the official made me not only scared and terrified, but also like I had somehow invaded a sacred race that I wasn't at all welcome.
3: It's awful, really.
4: Yeah, it is awful. And the thing is that's ironic is that my coach and I sat down and we followed the rules to the letter. getting travel permits and physical certificates, all these things that you had to do in those days, and trying to do it correctly, and finding out, you know, that it didn't matter. The official got up and we got back on the bus and went past us and shook his fist at us and cursed at us and said that we were in big trouble, and if I could do a Scottish brogue, I would. But he then went on to the start of the race, where he should have been in the first place, in my opinion. But and not only had me disqualified, but had me expelled from the Athletic Federation. Right. Because I'd run with men, because I'd run more than a mile and a half, because I had fraudulently entered the race, he said, and because I had run without a chaperone. I mean, this is 1967. I mean, it was just amazing.
3: Yeah.
4: Again, you have to laugh when you think about it, but being kicked out of the Athletic Federation was like being excommunicated from the church. You know, that meant no more sports for you. And it was curtains. And, of course, then my boyfriend was all upset because he wanted to make the Olympic team. And he got expelled because he hit an official, and on it went.
3: I didn't realize you were disqualified.
4: No, I didn't know that until that night, and I didn't know I was expelled from the Federation until the day later when a special delivery letter came. Not that it mattered by that time, because by that time we were all screaming mad and never going to have anything to do with the AAU again anyway.
3: Yeah. And Catherine, talk to us about the fallout, because, well, I suppose a quirk of fate is that Jock Semple, the race director, decides to try and grab you and tell you to get the hell out of the race, but he does it with the press looking on. And so these famous, infamous pictures live on, and we're still seeing them today. And so talk to us about the fallout the next morning.
4: Yes, actually the fallout began happening. There were two fallouts. There was a fallout, personal fallout for me, when I hit Heartbreak Hill in the race, which is usually where everybody gets the bonk and goes to pieces. At that moment, I stopped being angry with the official, realized he was just a product of his time, and I felt responsible for my actions, and I said, no, what can I do? This is the moment I went from a girl to a grown woman, is when I made that decision, of course, to finish the race. And then at this point, I realized that other women would be there if they only had opportunities. And I had said to my coach, I'm going to finish this race on my hands and my knees if I have to. But by the time I got to, you know, 22 miles, I realized I'm going to change the system. And that's when it became political for me. So when I finished the race, I decided I was going to become a better athlete, but I was also going to become somebody who is going to create opportunities for women in the sport. And that actually created a whole lifetime of work for me and a career and really everything I am today. But that night is when the other fallout happened, is we were driving back to the university and we stopped and we were getting coffee and we saw the newsstand papers, and it was every edition everywhere, front and back, and later in the university library, it was all the major papers of the world carried that picture, and it was polarizing and very political, because people were saying, well, if she can run it, why don't they let her, because I did finish the race, and then other people were saying that's inappropriate for women, we shouldn't let women do that, you know, they're going to injure themselves, this is a male domain, when is this going to stop? And here I was, you know, both held up as Joan of Arc and then pilloried by great groups of people.
3: And how was that for you at 19? And also, did you have any sense of who was in the majority or what general public opinion was?
4: First of all, I knew running was a holy a force for good. There could be nothing wrong with it. And I felt so great that everybody should feel like this. And I know I'm a bit of a Pollyanna, but the more you run, the more fearless you become. And so running was always the victory under my belt that nobody could take away from me. And so I felt very, very empowered by that and very, very stubborn and very, very resolute. So when the hate mail came, you know, I threw it away. And I kept the good stuff. And more people, women especially, would write to me and say that if I would take part in a race, they would come too, because they didn't want to do it by themselves. And then it became a matter of lobbying, working with other women, and getting women official in the sport. But that took a long time. And it took me, I think, 18 months before I got reinstated back into the AAU. And then, you know, what you have to do is you have to work in the system. You can't just keep fighting the system. You have to work in the system, work around the system, kind of come through the system. And we began working with the rules and regulations. And I say we because at that time there were a coterie of women who really wanted to run. And finally, after 5 years, we got women official in the Boston Marathon. And, of course, Jock Semple himself had to welcome us into the race.
3: Was he still there then?
4: Yeah. Well, we came and ran every year. Anyway, we would just turn up and filter out of the bushes, and pretty soon he was beginning to look very, very foolish because we were running extremely well.
3: Yeah.
4: I mean, we had women down under 3 hours in those days. And finally, he had to welcome us into the race. Steam was still coming out of his ears. I podiumed in that race, and so he had to give me a trophy, and the trophy was broken. And when he handed it to me, he was very apologetic about it being, well, he wasn't too apologetic, but he handed me this broken trophy and promised to replace it. But then he said, I've been mad at you for 5 years, and you deserve a broken trophy.
3: Wow. He sounds like a hell of a guy.
4: He is. But you know what? He came up and kissed me on the starting line the following year.
3: Nice.
4: By then I was like really well ranked and was running incredibly well. And he said, come on, lass, let's get a wee bit of notoriety. And that was the picture that was run in the New York Times, because it was, you know, this is the end of an era. Mm. If Jock Semple finally welcomes women into the Boston Marathon. And he and I became best of friends.
3: Oh, really?
4: We used to go around and make talks together. He always maintained he was right, which always provided the audience with a huge laugh. And I went to visit him just a few hours before he died. And his last words to me were, I made you famous, Les.
3: Wow.
4: Yeah, but you know what? If people really, if there's anybody listening to this, I guess what I'd like them to think is that sometimes the worst things in your life can become the best things in your life if you try to make it right, and it creates an opportunity and it can change the world. Certainly for me, I looked at this lack of opportunities. I wrote a proposal, many proposals, but to one big corporation, Avon, the world's largest cosmetics company at the time.
3: Mm.
4: They hired me, and I organized a global series of races for women around the world over 10 years. We had 27 countries, 400 races, and 1 million women, and were able to lobby all those different countries to get the women's marathon into the Olympic Games, and did that by 1984. Now, from 1972 to get the marathon into the Olympic Games by 1984, for the IOC, International Olympic Committee, that is warp speed, okay? And it was the really global admission now that women can excel in the toughest event in the Olympic Games at the highest level. And it changed world thinking about women's capability. It was to me almost as important as giving women the right to vote. So that was a banner year, and it continues. You know, as I say, you know, right now in the United States and in Canada, there are more women runners than there are men. It is amazing. It's 58%.
3: Nice.
4: Can you imagine in my lifetime?
3: Yeah,
4: that is phenomenal. And then another story. Do we have time for one other story?
3: Oh, listen, we've all the time.
4: Yeah. Oh, God, this is the greatest story. Wait for this now, because, you know, I'm 67, I'm still running marathons, da-da-da-da-da. But just about the time I thought, well, okay, it's time to sit back and write another book and slow down a little bit. My old bib number that Jock Semple tried to pull off of me in the Boston Marathon, which was number 261, has now become this magic number, like a cult number around the world for fearlessness, because of that photograph that you're talking about.
3: Yeah.
4: People Google it up and they say, look at this. And she finished the race and she kept that number. And 261 makes me feel fearless too. So I may be wearing 8,452 in the New York City Marathon tomorrow, but I'm putting 261 on my back. And they're inking it on their arms. And then I thought, isn't this amazing? Because they were sending me all the pictures and from all around the world.
3: Extraordinary.
4: Yeah.
3: One last question, I guess, to bring it to a close. I mean, it is just extraordinary to think how different your life might have been if Jock decides not to try and grab your number with the press looking on, and that's, you know, the parallel universe and a sliding doors moment. But Greg Louganis talks about sport being meditation and motion. I always thought it was a beautiful line, meditation and motion, and there is something very special about being on a road on your own. No music in your ears, just the rhythm of your steps. And I don't know, what does running mean to you? What is running? There's something spiritual about it. There's something other about it, I think.
4: Totally. I totally agree with that. And if Jock Semple had not attacked me in the Boston Marathon, I'd still be a lifelong proponent for getting women, especially men and women, out running, because running in a way has given me everything in my life. You know, it's given me my health and my travel, my career. It's given me my husband, who I met, you know, running. It's given me my religion, because I feel closer to the universe than at any other time when I'm out running. I mean, I'm part of the sun, the earth, the wind. It's given me a sense of empowerment and strength. It's given me my creativity. I get all my best story ideas for books and articles when I'm out running. But I think most of all, what running means to me is that it's given me myself. It's given me my chance out on the road or in the woods or on trails alone, as you say, without music, just thinking about what it all means and where my place is. And that this is what it's all about. And so I often say it's given me everything, especially myself.
3: Catherine, listen, it's been one of the most enjoyable conversations I've had in a long time. Thank you so much. It's been great.
4: Thank you so much. Let's keep in touch, and all my best to your listeners. And, hey, come and join us.
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3: All right, so Cora Staunton is in studio. How are you?
6: Not too bad, no, Nathan. Good.
3: Your autobiography is out now. It's called Game Changer. This is what it looks like if you're heading to the shops before Christmas. It is the first autobiography ever by a female GAA player, which I'm sure you're pretty proud about.
6: Yeah, it's great that obviously, you know, that the female GAA player makes a move and writes one. It's probably something I never really thought about doing, and I was probably approached to a couple of times a few years ago to do it, and I was like, no, I don't want to do it, but I suppose then...
3: So why now?
6: Well, I suppose I thought it was important. You know, I've been doing a good bit of work in schools with LGFA and with Lidl, and before that I was with Sky Sports. And I suppose I go around and see a lot of young girls and boys, and, you know, they're kind of inspired by me. And
3: so you got a good sense of actually the influence you can have.
6: Yeah, so the story I tell in the book is, you know, obviously when you go to school it's a lot shorter, but you kind of tell the similar story to boys and girls, you know, to inspire them. So I thought, why not put it down on paper? And, you know, obviously being the first female GAA player to do it is nice, but the most important thing was to do to inspire, I suppose, the next generation.
3: And that's an important thing to point out as well, particularly being from Mayo, would have seen us, we're a similar age, and watching you progress with Mayo, you were always an inspiration for boys and girls. There was never really a separation, it felt like. Everybody in Mayo looked up to you and your achievements and were incredibly proud of them.
6: I suppose my career would have started off the boys, and I've played with the boys for quite a number of years, played with Alan Dillon being the main one that I've played with in Ballintubber, but played Ballintubber boys probably for about 6 years. And I suppose the main reason, I suppose, everyone had known me, and I've started really young with Mayo, started at, you know, 13 and a half, 13 and three quarters, playing with the senior team, and kind of been a constant in it since. So I suppose that's, you know, why people know me. And I suppose in our glory days when I was younger, when we were kind of 17 to 23, we're in, you know, 5 All Ireland finals with Mayo and winning 4. I suppose, you know, they were the real good times for Mayo football, and you became household names within the county then.
3: Yeah, there's a lot to get into. Your life certainly deserving of an autobiography, from, as you say, playing with Mayo when you're just 13, winning the 4 All-Irelands, difficult days on the pitch in Croke Park, difficult days off the pitch throughout your life, and leading all the way through to this year and the controversy and moving to Sydney. And we might get into all that. The one common thread throughout the autobiography was your unbelievable competitiveness. Like, there's a story inside the opening couple of pages of this that, like, in fairness, it is a testament to your honesty through this, because you talk about the community games when you're under 13 and you get to the community games final and you're playing a team from Kerry.
6: Yeah.
3: And one of your teammates, Michelle McGing, probably the second best player in the team, she gets injured.
6: Yeah.
3: So the manager, Eamon Chambers, makes a change and doesn't bring on the player you think he should bring on. He brings on another girl who's part of the local community, is in and around the squad, as I imagine everybody is, who's willing to take part. But he gives her a chance because one of her parents has recently passed away, and it's the right thing to do. Yeah. And even now, probably almost 30 years later, you're going, wasn't the right thing to do. We could have won that
7: if he'd made the right substitution.
6: Yeah, probably am. I know that probably sounds sad, but I don't know where that comes from, but yeah, certainly at the time, you know, I remember that. I remember the disappointment in Mosley. I think it was an under 14 competition, and myself and Michelle were 11 at the time, and that was our last time in Mosley because it had changed back to under 12 the following year. And I always remember in that final, it was against Beaufort to Kerry. I can remember the game clearly, and I'm making that decision and us losing the final by a point, and probably not being able to talk to him for a day or two afterwards because of the decision. And I suppose, yeah, that's the nature of being a very
7: competitive. Did you tell him you were going to call him out in your autobiography about it?
6: No, I've met him. He was at the launch of the book, and, you know, we did have a laugh over it. You know, but that's the type of sports person you are. You know, that's built into you. You can't really change that. And as I said, when I was always going to write the book from the start, I was going to be very honest. It wasn't going to be a book that, you know, was just fluffy. Tell it as I seen at the time.
7: You do say in those opening couple of pages that you're addicted to winning. And it did make me wonder, when you look back on your career and a lot of the issues that have cropped up in Mayo both this year and a lot of nonsense that's gone over the last decade at times, did you love playing football or did you just love winning?
6: I know I love playing football. I love training. Even now, I love going out on the pitch. I love going to the gym. I love challenging myself, going to Australia, having a new challenge, all of that. I just love trying to push my body to the best I can, and, you know, to the limits that, you know, probably at times I'm pushing it now at 36 and I probably shouldn't be pushing it, but I love the challenges. I absolutely love training. I know myself I'm addicted to training. Even since we got knocked out with Karen O'Connor on Saturday, you know, it's still routine. I'm back in the gym on Monday. I'm back trying to practice my AFL skills on Tuesday. I'm back in the gym on Wednesday. It's an addiction to...
7: Yeah, there's almost Roy Keane levels of drive is what comes through in the book.
6: And where does that... I don't know where it fully comes from. I think it comes from being part of a very successful club, and from an early age.
7: Is the club successful because of your drive?
6: Well, it's probably a mixture. It's a mixture of both. I think we're all very... You know, I'm lucky. I came through in an era club that we had a very, very talented team. You know, an underage through all our club levels. We lost one underage match from under 12, barred the Mosney game. But with Carnacone, we lost an under 16 county final. And again, I'll always remember that we didn't lose an underage. You know, in my senior career with Carnacone within the county, you know, we've lost one county final, you know, winning our 20th this year. So it's just that drive. It's
7: probably
6: a mixture.
7: And were you injured the one year you lost?
6: I played, but yeah, I had broken my collarbone 3 weeks previous, so I missed the All-Ireland with Mayo. So yeah, I was half injured at the time. But yeah, it's probably a mixture of my drive, but also having very similar people in the club. They're very driven, and then we've probably created a culture that, you know, anyone that comes in kind of fits into that, being very driven.
7: You were probably fortunate as well that your parents recognised that drive and the commitment that you were willing to give to the game at an early stage, even down to never try to steer you away from football, it seemed, or going out playing with the boys' team. They even allowed you to decide what school you were going to go to. I think everyone in your locality would have gone to Ball Secondary School, but Ballinrobe was a better school for football, so they were happy enough to let you off.
6: When I was in sixth class, I knew by then I loved sport, and as I said, I'd been to community games and was playing with the boys team, and then I knew going to Ball wasn't an option because the only sport they offer girls was volleyball. I didn't mind playing volleyball, but I really wanted to play football. My football was really going well, and Ball and Rope were on a crest of a wave winning school All-Irelands, and you had the likes of Denise Horn and the Heffernan sisters in there, and these were girls I looked up to. So I was going into first year in Ball and Rope saying I'm making that junior team and I'm making that senior team, and from there, you know, that, you know, obviously happened. And it was that just drive to be part of a team and been training. Did my mother and father, they never pushed me to sport or never pushed me away from it. They certainly never pushed me, just do whatever I was enjoying. You know, they were trying to rear eight of us, and we're all very close in age, and, you know, they weren't probably the ones that were able to bring me to training. Dad is a farmer, mom was a housewife, but I had coaches around the locality that used to bring me to all my underage trainings or matches or whatever, so I was lucky from that point of view.
7: Yeah, it was a fairly normal male upbringing, never asked for much, never wanted for much. Yeah. How then, when you get called up, like, how do you end up getting called up to the Mayo senior squad at 13? How are you so good at such a young age?
6: When you
7: look back now.
6: Yeah, it's probably, you know, a little bit ironic, I suppose, at that age. But, you know, I had, after winning two All-Irelands with Ballinrobe in the school and in the junior and senior, and, you know, I was first year on the senior team, and we won an under 14 Féile with Carnacone, so that's like an All-Ireland club competition at under 14. So I had won kind of three All-Irelands within the space of 12 months, and you know, you've become a bit of a household name, and at that stage was normal enough for underage girls to be playing their senior team. You know, there was girls 16, you know, when I went in that was playing, and I suppose I just got asked to go in for a trial and went in for the trial and kind of never looked back, and made my debut for Mayo in a league match in 95, and you know, I think I ended up scoring 2-5, and then maybe that was probably my downfall, and from there
7: set
6: ended
7: the
6: up
7: bar pretty high.
6: Yeah, set the bar pretty high, but from there, yeah, just absolutely loved competing and just loved training, and you know, loved going out and playing for Mayo and playing for Carnacone and playing as much football as I can, playing any sport, it didn't matter. I mean, I love watching sport, I love playing all types of sports, so you know, I'm a sports fanatic.
7: So was life pretty good by and large as a team?

0: club, and then I was playing two school teams in Ballinrobe, and then I was playing soccer and basketball also in the school. So life was hectic, and then home life was obviously a little bit, there was turmoil happening. Mom got sick, and you know, for back then, she's 20 years dead now, treatment was in Dublin, so she spent a lot of time going up and down to Dublin, and it was a long chunks at a time. It might be 8 weeks she'd go up to Luke's, and we might see her maybe one Sunday, and then 8 weeks we get to go up, you know, west of Ireland, trying to get to Dublin. Back then wasn't a thing that was, you know, was hard to do.
1: Sure.
0: So life was difficult, and I was coming home from school, you know, walking that mile, getting off the bus, walking that mile, and Mom would be sick, she'd be on the couch. So it was all that.
1: What was ahead of you when
0: yeah,
1: you
0: wonder, yeah, wonder, yeah, exactly. But as a teenager, you just kind of, you just had to get on with it. You had no choice, you just got on with it. So yeah, it was a difficult time, but you know, sport was there for me all the time. I was away a lot from the house, so you know, it was good for me when I look back.
1: Yeah, you're what, 16 when your mother died then in the end? Like, it's clearly such a devastating experience, and kind of get the sense during the book, like, you could ask how you coped with it, that maybe even now you're not sure how you coped with it, that it was just a case of, you just got on with things.
0: Yeah, it's
1: just,
0: you know,
1: this underlying sadness, but just getting on with things.
0: Yeah, and you know, it happens to so many people. You know, rural Ireland 20 years ago, anything happens, in any household, death happens. We're a big family, 8 kids, and you have to get on with it. We don't sit down and go around the table and start talking about our feelings or how we eat or how we're getting on. It was life. It happened. After the first month, you move on. You don't have a choice. You go back to school, and life becomes normal again, and you have to just get on with it. And I suppose that's the biggest thing right in the book that I found 20 years later, or probably 19 years later at the time when the book was being written, and sitting down talking to my ghostwriter about how I felt in that time. That was probably the first time I ever talked about my mother to anyone else and how I was feeling at that time. And I suppose you look back and you're wondering how you still have all them emotions and them clear, vivid memories of incidents from 20 years ago. And I suppose that's where you hold everything so deep inside you, and that you can remember it all.
1: Is that just an Irish thing? Like, we had Shay given in here around this time last year, and Shay had released his autobiography, and Shay's mother died when he was very young, and he said the same thing when he wrote his autobiography. It was actually the first time he'd sat down with somebody and spoken about the emotion of it.
0: Yeah, it is. It's definitely an Irish thing. You know, I don't, maybe not today, but I think certainly 20 years ago or whatever, maybe things are more open now. But yeah, back then it was just like, things happen. Whatever happened back then, you just got on with it and moved on, and life moved on, and you had to. So yeah, it was difficult from that point of view. The first few sessions I had around the book, I found difficult. I found I was mentally exhausted after it.
1: You must get an awful, a real sense though from your family of the pride that is there with having had such a loss at 16, what you've been able to go on and achieve with your life.
0: Yeah, I suppose the biggest thing I found from it after Mom died, 13 months later, we'd have been in the All-Ireland with Mayo.
1: Yeah.
0: You know, unfortunately for me, I didn't get to play, you know, I got injured the week before. But that kind of next 5 or 6 years of the journey that we had with Mayo winning the 4 All-Irelands in June really well, kind of helped our family cope with Mom's death.
1: The distraction.
0: Because it was a distraction. And my father started to get to know the players and parents of all the players, and my sisters and brother. They kind of
1: had an outlet that maybe
0: it certainly wasn't there. And we all became like an extended family. Everyone's family knew everyone. So, you know, we were off playing matches or All-Irelands, and we're off celebrating. So that distraction was there for about 6 years, which was brilliant. You know, at the time, you didn't think it, but when I looked back again, you think that was brilliant for Dad. It was brilliant for my sisters, brilliant for my brothers, that we had them really good glory years for Mayo, 6 years after Mom died.
1: The glory years, they came sort of out of the blue, it seems. The start of the 99 season, you're struggling even for numbers at Mayo training, and you end it in an All-Ireland final. Like, even now, almost 20 years on, is that still very much a bittersweet day? You mentioned you broke your collarbone a week beforehand. You're given this sort of token gesture, which I'm sure you appreciate still, of going on for 45 seconds at the start of the game. You win the All-Ireland, but you're not really a part of it.
0: Yeah, of course it's bittersweet. You know, at the time, after having to, you know, as I said, it was 13 months after Mom died, and having to deal with that, and you think, you know, life is, you know, things are turning around and things are good for you, and then that happens and you're like, you know, it was very hard as a 17-year-old, I was in fifth year at school, to have to deal with it. But, you know, you deal with it after 2 or 3 days, you know, you're only one individual on the team, and you either can sulk for the week and feel down and sorry, or you help your team in some way and get on with it. And again, I was very lucky. I had Fimber was our coach at the time, and he was brilliant with me. You know, there was, for the few days leading up to it, there was a chance that they were going to try and play me.
1: Barry Egan.
0: Yeah. So like, I had, for the Monday, Tuesday, Wednesday, I was at different physios and different people trying to see, is there any way I could play? But it ended up being impossible. I wasn't going to be able to play.

0: But you just accept it and you move on. And obviously winning the All-Ireland, you know, makes all that pain and stuff go away. But it probably again made me a little bit more driven, if that was possible, for the next season, that I knew we had to get back to Croke Park. I had to be able to play there and I needed to win an All-Ireland while playing on the pitch.
1: So is that 99 medal separate to the rest of the medals?
0: Like, medals aren't important to me. If you're asking me where my All-Ireland medals are now, they're probably somewhere in the attic. It's not. It's the game. It's been there. And once the game is over, that's it done. You kind of don't really look at the achievements or medals. It's the memories that you make from the years. Mm. You know, we've a WhatsApp group set up there a couple of weeks ago because we've a reunion coming up for 99 now, 20 years. God, it makes you feel old. But it's the memories. I wouldn't have met some of these girls. I'd say some of them easily in 18 years. Well, I've met some of them loads of times since, yeah. But some of them, and when you sit down together, it'll be the memories and the stories and the cracks and what we've done on the bus and our trips to Balmullet and, you know, the stories that you'll be able to tell and the connection you're going to instantly have with these people that you haven't seen in years.
1: You must have brilliant memories of the homecomings. I remember vividly the homecomings to Ballyhaunas in 99. It was late at night. Same age, 17, 18, we were let loose on the town as he took hours and hours. I think you went through pretty much every town in Mayo.
0: I remember we came into Shrule in 99 and then we made everywhere. We came into Ballyhaunas 2:45 in the morning and I remember the whole team at the time and management stayed in Margaret Byrne's house, Yvonne, her mother's house in Knox Street, which was a 3-bedroom house, and there must have been about 35 to 40 people staying in the house. And we woke up the next morning and she had everyone's t-shirts washed and had breakfast on.
2: Action in a dispute over pay. It's the latest union to back industrial action amid claims the government had failed to put forward meaningful proposals on public sector pay. First, the General Secretary, Kevin Callanan, announced the result of the ballot at a press conference a short time ago.
3: The turnout was 72.6%. Those voting in favour of the proposal for action up to and including full-scale strike action was 62,276, or a percentage of 96.6%.
2: In Nepal, a British person is among 119 people rescued today in air operations. The number killed after flash floods hit Nepal and Tibet has topped 1,000. A man who was injured in a violent incident in Dublin on Saturday has died. Two men appeared in court today charged with violent disorder as part of the investigation into the incident at Leopardstown. One of the accused, Christian Demian of Hoth Road in Raheny, is also charged with one count of assault causing harm. The court was told CCTV evidence shows the 23-year-old striking the now deceased man twice on the head with a shovel. Both men were denied bail and remanded in custody to appear in court again next week. Early intervention is needed to prevent families ending up without a home. That's according to DePaul, which saw a 28% jump in the number of families it supported last year. CEO David Carroll said the government needs to get a handle on the homeless numbers.
4: 17,500 people alongside 54,000 people on the waiting list, alongside 6,500 people in IPASS accommodation is not acceptable, and we need a renewed effort from government to finally deal with this issue.
2: Comedian Roma Sharanganathan has revealed his three sons have faced racist abuse at school in the UK. The TV star has spoken on his podcast about hurtful comments his boys have received from other kids while growing up in West Sussex. But he said the slurs he faced as a child from a Sri Lankan background in Crawley were much worse. And that's it for now. More in an hour.
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2: Some well-scattered showers turning heavy in places tonight. Hill mist and coastal fog too, with lows of 12 to 16 degrees. 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
7: Good evening, you're very welcome along to Tuesday Nights Off the Ball. It's Owen here with you until 10 o'clock tonight. And coming up this evening, we're going to be speaking to Alana Nihil from 7:30. She was Katie Taylor's first ever opponent in the boxing ring. They fought one another on Halloween night in October 2001. So 25 years later, Katie Taylor is headlining Croke Park. And Alana's got a fascinating story herself, so we'll be catching up with her from around 7:30. Between 8 and 9, a slight tangent is coming your way. Arthur and Mick are going to be in for that. We'll be answering your questions. Our email address for that slot is a slight tangent at offtheball.com. And between 9 and 10, the football show, as ever, is coming up. Dermot Corrigan is going to join us to talk all things Spanish football. We're 3 weeks into the La Liga season. And Will Clark, head of the League of Ireland Academies, has been speaking with Ben Symes today. So we're going to play out a lot of that conversation and chat with Ben around that before we wrap up at 10 tonight. Our number is 0879 180 180, and you can get us on WhatsApp using that number. David Seagrave and Arthur O'D are both here in studio. Good evening to you both, gents. So let's start with the boxing this evening. I know you're going to have loads of it in your news round in just a moment, but the focus of our half seven slot tonight is this Alana Audley versus Katie Taylor fight in October 2001. So this was the first ever sanctioned bout between two women in Ireland. And Alana, she now goes by Alana Nihil, will join us very shortly to speak about this. As it turns out, Lewis Crocker is her younger brother, so plenty of boxing lore in that household. And obviously we know what happens with Katie Taylor in the immediate aftermath of that. She becomes one of the greatest sports people of all time, maybe Ireland's greatest ever sports person. But Alana's story herself is really interesting. But we'll hear a lot more about this from 7:30. The idea of these two teenagers, one a 15-year-old who is Katie Taylor, one a 16-year-old being Alana, kind of going into this ring, not really knowing each other too well, but knowing that they were both the two up-and-coming superstars and potentially two trailblazers of this sport in Ireland, just leads to this really interesting dynamic. But in the aftermath of that, Taylor becomes something of, you know, a mini superstar around Ireland, to the point where she's interviewed on television. So we're going to play you a quick clip here from RTE in 2002. So this is Kevin O'Connell on Sportstream talking to a very young Katie Taylor about 4 or 5 months after the bout with Alana.
8: Now, Ireland has a great tradition in boxing. We've had brilliant world champions like Wayne McCulloch and Barry McGuigan. And who can forget when Michael Hroot won gold medal? Well, Ireland could have a brand new boxing star. Her name is Katie Taylor. That's right, I said her name is Katie Taylor. And she trains here at St. Fergal's Boxing Club in Bray. Let's go meet her. The first female boxing match was held in National Stadium last Halloween night and saw 15-year-old Katie Taylor boxing her way to glory as she easily defeated her 16-year-old Belfast opponent. With an impressive result of 23-11, it looks like this schoolgirl from Bray is a definite one to watch for the future.
7: I watch Sportstream every single episode, I would say, so I would not be surprised if I saw this live. When was this on?
9: I don't remember this at all.
7: Mid-afternoon.
9: Right.
7: Sportstream, you had Cyberstream. People remind me of the other streams that they had. David, I'm not sure how old you are. 2001, like, I mean, just if that was your peak sort of television watching after school years, then you'll remember a sports stream. I'm sure tons of our listeners will have very fond memories of this show.
9: I can't wait to hear it. Like, I must have watched it, but I don't remember at all.
7: It was real Jason Sherlock core, that sort of presenting era.
9: That rings a bell.
7: Yeah.
9: I do remember seeing a lot of him.
7: Now it's... I've actually walked myself into an alley here where I now need to come up with the name of the show that Jason Sherlock presented. But I wouldn't be surprised if he did a little bit of stream as well at some stage. But anyway, Sports Stream was like their little sports program, which was geared towards kids and quite often focused on prodigies who would, you know, not necessarily have anything to speak about 10 years after they were interviewed on this TV show. But it turns out 24 years after this interview, one of them is actually headlining Croke Park. So
9: now and again, keep shooting shots.
7: Like, keep shooting shots.
9: If anything, you've undersold how big she ends up being.
7: Yeah.
9: It's incredible. The whole thing's there to watch back as well.
7: Yes. If you type that into YouTube, they've put that whole thing up. And I would love to find some footage of that actual bout in 2001. A cursory look. In fairness, a bit of a deep look around YouTube earlier would suggest that it's not available up there. But I'm sure somebody has footage of it because there's certainly cameras there on the night. And from what you read, RTE did have somebody there to do a bit of a package on it. Rapid on RTE. Thank you, Torna. Rapid was the name of the show that Jason Sherlock presented on RTE.
9: What went on there?
7: Come on, Arthur. Surely you watched television.
9: No, I did. I did. It was him and Catherine Thomas, Ben tells me. Doing what? All I know is Catherine Thomas from... What was the show?
7: No Frontiers.
9: No Frontiers, which was great. But daytime shows, I do not remember.
7: Rapid, Sportstream, Cyberstream, these were all fixtures of our youth. And then a couple of years later, then you started filtering into the likes of Quiz Zone, which obviously took kids television to a whole new level.
10: Oh, I feel very out of the loop here. I don't remember any of these.
7: Well, give us a broad age range on when you might have been interested in kids television.
10: When I was a kid, obviously.
7: I know, but like it's a year.
10: Yeah. I don't know, like 2005 to 2010.
7: Oh, okay. Oh my God, and Quiz Zone doesn't ring a bell.
10: No.
7: Wow. Well, you must have had the expensive channels. Disney and Nick on your TV at home, whereas we were stuck with 1, 2, 3, 4 Quiz Zone during the school holidays.
10: I did have Disney and Nick. Yeah. You've just put me to shame here. Thank you.
7: We have so much to get through here, not least a load of audio from the Katie Taylor press conference today, the first of the media commitments that we're going to have this week. Our reporter Matthew Brennan is there as well. We're going to check in with him very shortly. But David, why don't you pick it up here and just talk us through what was actually going on today at the Helix?
10: Well, yeah, as you mentioned, Fight Week has arrived in Dublin and Katie Taylor and Flora Peely address the media for the first time this Fight Week. The pair will do battle this Saturday at GAA HQ in what will be the Bray Bombers' last time taking to the ring. The French fighter Peely is unbeaten in her 12 professional fights and comes into this one hoping to upset the home party. And Taylor's promoter Eddie Hearn believes it'll be a special night at Jones's Road.
11: I think anyone that watched the promo this week, if there was a dry eye watching that promo, I'd be astonished. And Saturday will be, as far as I'm concerned, the biggest moment, of course, of Katie Taylor's career, the biggest night, I think, in the history of Irish sport, the biggest female sporting event of all time, and for me personally, without question, the biggest night of my career, the greatest night of my career. I've never looked forward to a night like this in my whole life.
7: Yeah, like when he talks about Katie, you do really feel a genuine version of Eddie Hearn coming out.
9: Yeah, for a guy who is like a consummate salesman, it's a strange thing where I have never once doubted his sincerity when talking about it, which is incredible. And you know, I've no reason to. You've no reason to whatsoever. Like the job that she has done is incredible, but the job that he has done to facilitate it as well is beyond words. Like what he's done, and he's constantly. I think it's the way he's treated her as an ordinary boxer while also making, I suppose, never shying away from what she was doing and the unusual nature of it. So to be fair to him, you'd be very hard to fault him.
7: We'll get to Matthew in just a moment, but let's, I think, hear a little bit from Katie.
10: Yeah, Taylor says it still feels surreal that she'll be bowing out in front of a packed out Croker this weekend. The 2012 Olympic lightweight gold medalist will, of course, put her titles on the line for the final time. And she says she couldn't have made the fight happen without the home support.
12: I'm still pinching myself that this has actually happened, to be honest, that I'm just a few days away from making my last ring walk in Crow Park. This is an absolute dream in front of 80,000 people. It's going to be an amazing night for Irish sport and for Irish boxing and just for women's sport in general, I think. But I think we can be very, very proud of that as a nation as well. I'm not sure if there's any other country in the world where 80,000 people would turn up for a female athlete. And so I'm so grateful for the support. I'm blown away by it, to be quite honest. And I want to put on a performance worthy of everyone's support over the years. This country has travelled around the world to watch me fight, and they've travelled to London, to Manchester, Leeds, Brooklyn, Boston, Dallas, New York, and to be with me on Saturday night as well. And I just want to say to you all, thank you so much from the bottom of my heart. I'm so grateful. Thank you.
7: So there was a bit of that today. Matthew Brennan, how are you?
13: All good, Owen. How are you keeping?
7: All good. Was every answer met with a round of applause at the end?
13: No, it wasn't, but it probably could have been. I haven't done a whole lot of these press conferences, but I've done a lot over the last little while, I suppose, on the Irish front. And I suppose it is rare enough that you get so much emotion involved with something like this, especially on Fight Week. There's always an effort by those involved to keep everything level-headed. Obviously, it spills over sometimes when there's back and forth between the fighters. You're not going to get that this week because Flora Peely speaks with a translator, so there's very little you can do on that. But no, not every answer was met with an applause, but it may as well have been.
7: This is new to everybody. Unless there's anybody in the press corps who was there for Muhammad Ali against Al Blue Lewis, they won't have covered Fight Week at Croke Park. So talk to us about how this actually works. It looks like you're at DCU, you're outside the Helix there, if I'm not mistaken. So break down how this whole thing is going to work over the next couple of days and how today went down.
13: Yeah, so usually with a fight week, you tend to get 3 days of build-up and then fight night itself. There's actually an extra day this week, obviously being today on Tuesday. We had the main event press conference, which just had Katie Taylor, Flora Peely, their teams, along with Eddie Hearn, of course. He's actually going to go away for the rest of the week because he's got a fight with Andy Ruiz on Friday night over in America. He's going to come back on Saturday. But ourselves over here, tomorrow, we've got the open workouts, which are back in DCU. All of this is open to the public, so you can actually come if you want, and that's why it's on in the evening, I think, to get people who are, you know, are finished work or are coming out of school or anything like that. There was a decent crowd here today. On to Thursday, Katie's actually got a day off, I imagine, to help her go and cut weight. I imagine that's a conscious effort for them. Thursday is going to be the undercard press conference, so I mean, a massive opportunity for all the guys on the undercard to go and make a name for themselves. Irish boxing is going to go on after Katie Taylor does call it a day, but it's very important that these guys make the most of this opportunity that they have. Friday night, then a ceremonial weigh-in, and that's actually going to be in Trinity College, so I'm not exactly sure what that's going to look like. Matchroom have come to the Helix before for their pre-fight build-up. It was the same in 2023 when Katie Taylor broke down another door and brought professional boxing back to Ireland. So that's what it's looking like for the rest of the week, but it's going to be all focused on the fighters now with Eddie Hearn stepping aside, I suppose, to go over to America.
7: Okay, and the Trinity College weigh-in, this is an all-ticketed affair, I believe, Matthew, and I'm not sure if you have information on whether or not tickets are all sold out, but I think people will have visions of how the weigh-ins have become big events for Irish fighters around the world, really, from time to time. So that could be a big thing on Friday as well. Like, it just should become a bit of a festival leading into this come Thursday, Friday night.
13: Absolutely, 100%. And that kind of did start today with the amount of people that were there. The press conference itself was at 3 o'clock. So it's not actually optimal time for people of a Tuesday, but there still were an awful lot of people there. I'm not exactly sure what it's going to look like on Friday night, whether it might end up even being an outdoor sort of thing with the way Trinity College is set up. It could well be inside. I imagine that's probably the way it will be. But absolutely, I think if people aren't aware of the fact they can go and attend this sort of stuff, I mean, hopefully they are now and they do go and do it, because this is a once-in-a-lifetime thing. This is never going to happen again. A lot of fighters have spoke about the fact that, you know, okay, this is an option for us now. This is something that was never anything that we could have imagined. But now it's there. Why can't I go and do it? And that's absolutely the right mentality to have with so many different things. I wouldn't even say have fallen into place. I've been forced into place to make this happen. So if people have any sort of hesitation about getting involved in it, they should throw that to the side and go wild with abandon.
7: We will be hearing from Eddie Hearn on the Off The Ball social channels over the next hour or so. You've been spending a bit of time in his company, and there'll be loads more from that Katie Taylor press conference as well. Outside of the clip that we've just played, Matthew, and as a final point to you, anything else that you want to tell us about from that press conference at the Helix?
13: Well, one really interesting point that stood out to me was when they spoke to Peter Aiken of Aiken Promotions, who's obviously come into this and become a really big cog in getting the tickets sold. He spoke about the bus tour that Katie sort of did around all the local radio stations around Ireland, and mentioned that there was going to be 65% of people who are attending this fight were going to be coming from outside of Dublin. 55% actually, I think, were coming from outside of Dublin. So from the rest of the country to attend this occasion as opposed to fight, when usually it would be only 45%. So there's been a big buy-in for the rest of the country. And that points back to what you did hear from Katie Taylor there, saying that she doesn't know if there's another country that would be able to sell 80,000 tickets for a female fighter and show out how they have. Again, that's just one thing that stood out to me. I thought it was interesting because there was a lot of hesitation. I'll put my hands up. I had a bit of hesitation too as to whether they would be able to sell it out without an absolutely massive headline event, which could have been Tyson Fury and Anthony Joshua was mentioned loosely at the time. That might have helped it. But the fact that she's gone and done this with an opponent that nobody really knows, and an opponent that, of course, doesn't speak English, so has no selling power herself. There's plenty of stuff at the press conferences. As you said, there'll be loads coming across the socials over the next few days. But a decent start to the week anyway. We're seeing a bit more personality from Katie Taylor too, I think, is a point that I should probably get across as well. She's a lot more relaxed, a lot more calm, and that was a big bone of contention in 2023 when she lost out to Chantelle Cameron, that maybe she did a little bit too much media, maybe the emotion kind of got to her. She seems to have taken a little bit from that and is still feeding into it a wee bit, because she's going to have to immerse herself in this occasion because of the nature of it. But it's good to see her, I suppose, loosen up a wee bit.
7: Okay, Matthew Brennan, great stuff. We'll chat to you again tomorrow. Thank you.
13: Thanks,
7: Owen. So we've got pretty big news to bring you this evening. We were talking about some of our favourite kid shows on RTE. We heard a little bit from SportsStream there. I was talking about CyberStream and Rapid. But then I mentioned the greatest Irish television show for kids ever made, and that was, of course, Quiz Zone. It's actually, you know, a regret from my childhood that I was never on the show Quiz Zone. It probably was, you know, a dream of mine that I never got to fulfill. We got a, not just a message, but a voice note from the voiceover of Quiz Zone. I just can't, I am starstruck right now as I'm about to play this. Take it away, John Slattery.
14: Hey lads, how's it going? John here. I was just listening to you there talking about old shows, and you mentioned Quiz Zone, which brings back memories for me because I was actually the voice of it. If you remember, Contact Made, Gay Man. That was me. Haven't thought of that show in a long time. Glad you liked it.
7: Oh my God, I don't know what to say. It's the greatest moment of my life. I dreamed of hearing those two words, Contact Made. And finally, into my 30s, I get to hear those words.
9: It's funny,
7: 20 years too late.
9: I looked it up when you were saying there, and I do recognize it. I don't think I would have known that was the name of it, but I do recognize
7: it. So it was like you go down slides and through this whole jungle gym, and the your progress was enhanced by how much knowledge you had. But it was at the perfect era. The internet had just come in, so you'd be asked a question like, "What's the capital of Estonia?" And there'd be lads rifling through like encyclopedias in their room instead of just like Googling it. Like the internet had come along, but we just hadn't got used to the power that it was about to unfold. Thank you for that, John. 0879-180-180 is our number. We'd love to hear from you on WhatsApp and send in your voice notes. Also remember, for later on between 8 and 9, A Slight Tangent returns, and our email address for that is aslighttangent@offtheball.com. 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David's got loads more for us, including the ongoings on transfer deadline day after the break. 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
7: Welcome back to Tuesday night's News Round. David Seagrave can now run us down through what's going on transfer deadline day.
10: Well, we'll start with a big one, of course. Manchester City have agreed a deal to sign Enzo Fernandez from Chelsea for a record equaling €146 million. The fee equals the British transfer record set last summer when Liverpool signed Alexander Isak from Newcastle United. The move is subject to a medical and paperwork and, of course, must go through by tonight's 11 o'clock deadline. Meanwhile, Aston Villa have added two more signings to their squad after back-to-back losses in the Premier League. Taylor Harwood-Bellis has made a €35 million move to Villa Park. They've also drafted an Ibrahim Mbaye Dubai, with a winger joining from Paris Saint-Germain in a deal believed to be worth around 55 million. The Villans lost their second in as many games in the Premier League against Arsenal last night. Nicholas Jackson and Zion Suzuki made their first starts in the 1-0 defeat, with Leon Goretzka not making the squad. And manager Unai Emery explained why the ex-Bayern Munich midfielder was left out.
20: He needs more session the training round to get his fit and as well the level we want. But he's good, and hopefully maybe Saturday after 3 days training with us, maybe should be ready available to be in the squad, in the bench. Of course, after the red card for Joao, is necessary as well to try to introduce him as soon as possible in our structure and in the training session, and then being available for matches. We are going to play Saturday, then we are going to play on Tuesday as well in Champions League. They are progressively getting more matches and as well getting more possibilities with the players we are joining.
10: Elsewhere, Everton have agreed a deal with Lyon for Ainsley Maitland-Niles. It's reported that the Toffees will pay a fee of €5 million for the former Arsenal player, who's in the final year of his contract. Meanwhile, Germany and Newcastle striker Nick Valtamada has arrived in Italy ahead of a season-long loan with Juventus. Gabriel Jesus has completed a move to Barcelona, and Hull City have completed a €15 million deal for German striker Elias Anse from Union Berlin.
7: Talk to us about this Anse move. Arthur, how are you feeling about this? Mm-hmm. If you were a City fan, if you were a Chelsea fan, I think he can be a very divisive footballer. But my opinion on this, and I could be wrong, is that I think this is a great move for Chelsea.
21: Yeah. It's definitely the most... It's hard with the fees, right? Because we never really know what... it's not like we know every club has an X amount pot of money and they're working off that. There is a bit of jiggery pokery in terms of how much money's there, so maybe it doesn't impact City, whatever way, any long standing way. But for Chelsea to have paid such an inordinate amount for him and then recoup more than that, because it was about 100, wasn't it? However good he is or might potentially be, I don't think you're ever going to look back at it and go we really should have held on to him. That would have been the difference.
7: And also the situation that was ongoing at the club where he really wanted a move away.
21: Of course,
7: Chelsea fans hated him. It is actually not a hot take at all to suggest this is good news for
21: Sorry,
7: Chelsea.
21: Yeah.
7: In a purely footballing sense, that's where the debate lies. But for a want away player to get £120 million for him is pretty sensational. There's only one other club that's been as good as selling players for that this window, and that's been the team they sold him to in Manchester City. It's not quite getting £80 million for Savio. But it's maybe the next best thing,
21: That's what I mean with the things. I don't know what that means. But what I suppose what we do know that means is that City have spent about €250 million on a midfield two between Anderson and thing.
7: Well, three. Buadi.
21: Sorry, good lord, yeah.
10: So you're probably talking about €300 million then, so as well. He went for, what was it, 48?
21: Jesus. Guts at €350 million, I think, because he was about €100 million as well, wasn't he?
7: He was €95 million.
21: Well in excess of €300 million.
7: It's been a mad transfer window.
21: It's really hard to know what to do with that. I don't,
7: we're trying to rush to conclusions even today. You kind of don't really know what to say, because will this suddenly become normalised, like the £30-40 million fee became normalised 10 years ago? Do we just get desensitised to this sort of stuff? I haven't got to that stage yet, obviously, because I'm still kind of shocked by these figures.
21: To think about it just comes to mind, and I think I've got the number exactly right, but the cost of those three players is about equitable to half of what the Glazers, I think, didn't pay or had to change hands to buy Man United. Now that's the guts of, I think, 11 or 20, 21, 22 years ago. I don't think interest has gone up. I'm not sure everything else has gone. Yeah, inflation has gone that way.
7: No. John has been in touch to say super, so funny, cheers, and mad people still talk about it. Thank you, and love the show. That, of course, is John from Quiz Zone. That is mad. Thank you for getting in touch.
21: You can bring it back.
7: I would, honestly, God, I never even thought about that. The referee's costume. I'd happily wear that to present Quiz Zone if they ever brought it back. Leo has been in touch to say, more of a Blackboard Jungle vintage, where host Ray Darcy would urge struggling contestants to think about it as if they weren't thinking about the question that he just asked them. They were on a quiz show. What else would they be thinking about? Were you, did Blackboard Jungle ever reach you?
21: No, before my time.
7: fair enough. We should get, I want to ask Mick about that after 8 o'clock on a slight tangent. Right, what have you got next for us, David?
10: Well, Celtic are also reportedly looking to secure some additional signings by the end of the Scottish transfer window on Thursday. Deals for Wolves goalkeeper Sam Johnstone, Parma's Oliver Sorensen and PSV midfielder Joel Vandenberg are all reportedly in the works. The Scottish side have until 5 o'clock on Thursday to get the deals over the line, but they're aiming to have them completed before then in order to include them in their Europa League squad. It's also being reported that Johnny Kenny could depart the Glasgow side today. Preston, Blackburn Rovers and Bolton Wanderers are all in the running to sign the Irish striker. Preston also understood to be leading that race with a 3.5 million euro bid. And speaking of the Trotters, Gavin Bazunu will have to wait to make his debut for Bolton Wanderers. He's once again been named on the bench following his move from Southampton. They're up against Sheffield United this evening.
7: We have some news on Shadozi Agbeni.
10: Yes, he's also being linked with a move to Lincoln City. The winger has struggled for game time due to injury since signing for Ipswich, with Tractor Boys now open to letting him leave on a short-term loan deal.
7: And we have time for one more story.
10: Yeah, Scotland's Scott McTominay will undergo what's being described as a minor heart procedure. His club Napoli say it's after the discovery of a mild irregular heart rhythm. McTominay is expected to return to playing after the upcoming international window. And that means he'll miss the first 4 games under Scotland's new head coach, Sebastian Pocagnoli.
7: Okay, David Seagrave, thanks a million for Tuesday night's News Round. Arthur, thank you. You'll be back with us after 8 o'clock for a slight tangent. Coming up next, though, we're going to be talking to Alana Nihil, who is Katie Taylor's first ever opponent in the first ever sanctioned bout between two women boxers in October of 2001. Katie Taylor was 15 years of age. Alana was 16 years of age. She'll join us after the break.
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0: My personal view is that you shouldn't do an analogy to D-Day unless you're actually willing to do a D-Day.
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7: Welcome back to Tuesday night's Off the Ball, and we're properly up and running with Fight Week. Katie Taylor versus Flora Pilly is happening this Saturday night at Croke Park. It is, of course, Taylor's last ever fight, but tonight we're focusing on her first official fight. So this happened in October 2001 at the National Stadium in Dublin. Taylor was a 15-year-old amateur, and her opponent was a boxer named Alana Audley, who now goes by the name Alana Nihil, and I'm very happy to say she's with us now on the line. Alana, thanks a million for taking the call. How are you doing?
30: Oh, and thank you. Yeah, I'm doing great. Are you all right yourself?
7: Yeah, all good. Looking forward to Saturday night. Looking forward to hearing the story as well, because I think we're all broadly familiar with Katie Taylor being a trailblazer. A lot of the stuff that she's done throughout her entire life has been the first. Now, this was her first bout, her first sanctioned bout. It was your first sanctioned bout. But not only that, it was the first sanctioned bout in Ireland in women's boxing, right?
30: Yeah, I can't believe it. It's 25 years next month. Yeah, and we look back, I just turned 16 that month in October. She was 15. And yeah, like I say, obviously the build up the fight week, even watching her, she speaks about she had to kind of pretend to be a boy, you know, because back then there was no girls boxing. It was the same in the boxing clubs where I came from. There was no girls. So when I first heard about that I could be boxing a girl down in Dublin, I was like, really? Like, oh my gosh, like the North v the South, you know, kind of thing. But yeah, and going back there, the National Stadium, meeting Katie for the first time. I remember her and Pete walking up at the site where the gym is in the National Stadium, and me and my coach from San Diego Boxing Club walking down and meeting her for the first time, and I was like, it's a girl I'm going to be boxing. And I was like, obviously you're nervous, aren't you? But you don't want to let on your nervous. So I was like, all right, what about you? And she was like, all right, what about you? But we laugh about it because obviously she'd never kind of met no one from Belfast before. And likewise, I'd never met no one from Bray. So I was just kind of being like kind of confident, like speaking to her. And you know what? Even though we were both rivals in boxing that night, you could just tell, you know, there was she was a lovely person, and we spoke, and her dad spoke, and it was like, it was lovely. And then RTE asked us to do some little snippets of like skipping, like stand on the scales, kind of a bit of shadow boxing in the ring, because obviously they were going to broadcast it and like do a little piece on it. So yeah, it was kind of like, it was a big thing, but it wasn't as big as what obviously we thought it was going to be. We just thought, two girls boxing, you know, and then there was cameras there and everything, but I had no idea how massive it would have been. And like, you know, 25 years next year, it's crazy. You know, it's that far away, but how much women's boxing has developed in those 25 years, and to be a part of that journey with Katie and to see how well she's, you know, done so much. Like you say, she's a trailblazer. You know, without her, women's boxing wouldn't be where it is. You know, she's the one that got us in the Olympics. It kind of got the respect that it deserved. And it's just like on Saturday, it's going to be emotional. It really is, because I get even goosebumps thinking about it. You know, getting Croke Park, selling out, you know, her last like hurrah, as you want to call it, is going to be in front of her home crowd. All her supporters are, and I'm sure she can't wait to get in there, because we're all going to be rooting behind her.
7: It's really going to be such a special evening. Just to go back to 2001, you must have been broadly familiar with one another, like the sort of tension building up to the point where you actually meet one another for the first time. That must have been a couple of months, maybe even a couple of years in the making. You must have been broadly familiar with who each other were.
30: Yes, yeah, I knew there was a girl from down south that was the boxed, and likewise, because as I say, there was no other females in Ireland boxing at the time,
7: right,
30: who were registered. But like I say, when I first went to meet her and Peter walking, it was just, yeah, it was a nervy feeling, but excited as well. And, you know, we both kind of, like, I said, all right, what about you? And her reply back was, all right, what about you?
7: Yeah.
30: And then we just were like, I just kind of like spoke quite briefly about, oh, it's going to be a big night tonight, you know, and kind of, yeah, and it was a little encounter. Pete spoke to my coach from Sandy Road, and it was only a few minutes. And then then RT took us in and done little bits, like I say, little, shadow boxes and the rest of it. Yeah. So
7: had you fought another girl before at that point?
30: Yeah, so I did actually. It wasn't actually, it was an exhibition. It was, I boxed a girl on the Abby show in Bangor. She was a soldier that I boxed, but it was an exhibition. There was no decision.
7: Nice.
30: So yeah, it was like obviously the first female on card, you know what I mean? That, so it's massive, like looking back now. But yeah, that was, like I said, the first female sanctioned bout in Ireland, and to be a part of that, obviously, with Katie Taylor is something I'll be telling the grandkids.
7: And training-wise, because we know that for Katie, it seemed to be predominantly boys that she was fighting, but even in competition, she would go under just her first initial, and she would go down as Kay Taylor, and she'd tie the hair up, and that story is well told. Was it? Was it the same for you? Is that very much a mirror image?
30: So what happened with us, like with me, that when I went, I watched a few lads from my school box on a club show, and I thought, I could do a bit of this. I just go dancing Irish dance. I kind of, you know, I didn't see myself ever boxing, but when I seen these lads that I knew do it, I was like, I like to do that. So I went to the club the following week and got told to come back. The girl said, there's just two people to come back next week. Me and my cousin, another girl, Nicola, my cousin Nicola, and they told us to come back the next week. So we came back the next week, and it was kind of like, all right, come on in. And it was a bit, we weren't welcome over North, put it like that. And it was not until I kind of, we could like spar, get in spar. Like I said, I went back, I kept going, and I was only one stuck at it. My cousin was there for a few sessions and then she was done.
7: Right.
30: And then it wasn't until I actually got in and sparred with one of the lads. I kind of obviously, I just did not hold back and just wanted to prove that, you know, I was as tough as a boy. And then from that, the coach took massive interest because he could see there was potential. And a girl, you know, where before they'd never seen any females in the boxing club before. So, like I say, it was really hard to get female bouts. My first exhibition in a ring was meant to be against a girl who pulled out, and I ended up having to have an exhibition with a lad who's a good friend of mine now, Ernie Dugan, and I get in. We had an exhibition, just put like us here. I get in there and bless him. He still gets slagged about it this day because obviously, it was an exhibition, but I put it on him and I kind of showed that, you know, this girl can box, this girl can punch, and then he got it.
7: was there boxing surrounding you when you were growing up? Like, I mean, the thing that a lot of people will know about you is that your younger brother is Lewis Crocker. I mean, he's only a very young fella when you're in this first fight with Katie Taylor. So, like, is there other examples of the sport in your households? In, like, I'm sure as you joined Sandy Row Boxing Club, so it's there on your doorstep, but is it at home? Is it in the family?
30: No one really boxed. My uncles did when they were younger, but like nothing to obviously the level that I ended up boxing at, you know, but they, so my uncles love the boxing. I grew up watching boxing in the house. I remember, you know, my mum used to put on, mum and dad have the boxing on, and when the same and Burr were fighting, and like all my cousins would be around the house and they would all be watching the boxing. So it was a big thing in the house watching it, do you know what I mean? But no one actually in my generation boxed. It was like my uncles, boxed, and then my great great granddad actually boxed. I actually have I wish I had the picture to show you the picture. I can actually send you a picture of him and his Irish shorts with the shamrock.
7: Right.
30: Going back, so it's in the blood, you know what I mean? But as I say, I was kind of the first of my generation to kind of do it in the family. Before that was my uncles, and then obviously my great great granddad had boxed. But I'll have to send that picture in, so because it's quite a cool picture with his green Ireland shorts with the shamrock on them.
7: Do please definitely send that on. It'd be great to see that. And so this fight then, National Stadium, October 2001. Talk us through this. How does it go?
30: Yeah, do you know what? It was packed. It was packed out. It was, I can't like remember him back now, you know, it was just another fight. Just all you're getting, you're fighting a girl. But then all the size of the stadium ring is massive. It's an Olympic size ring. I've never been in a ring like that before in my life. So I remember getting in that day and kind of, like I say, we've done like a bit of shadow boxing. We got interviewed in that by RTE and getting into the ring and being like, oh my goodness, look at the size of this. It's huge. I remember getting warmed up and it was really, walking, it was quiet, you know, and then obviously we walk into the ring and but the place was packed, and then we both got introduced and, we got a big cheer, and I remember after the fight was over, the standing ovation we got in the National Stadium was like, that's when I kind of, I was like, whoa, you know, this is big, you know, everyone was off on their feet and clapping their hands, and we actually had a female judge, Sadie Duffy, refereeing us that night as well. So three females in the ring, you know, when she obviously came to the decision, she raised Katie's hand, but there's an iconic picture of the three of us all together, you know, so that's a picture in itself, having obviously a female referee, and then obviously two girls boxing for the first time in the stadium.
7: That must be something that, as you go through life, must become increasingly important to you. Like, I'm sure as a 16-year-old, you're very aware of how much history you guys are making in that ring on that night. But I presume the older you get, the more you look back and think, Jesus, That was pretty incredible.
30: Yeah, you know, it really was. And like I say, back then on that night, I didn't think it was ever going to be as big as what it was. As in, like now when I look back, but Katie, the same as me, she had that, you know, that motivation, that determination to prove people wrong, to let the world know that we are as good as the boys, that we're up there, you know, and to be a part of her journey at the start when we boxed for Ireland and to see how far it's came, because you'll know it wasn't a big favour. Not a lot of people wanted it, you know, because it was a male dominated sport, and it was, and it's still obviously to this day, it's accepted a lot more, but you know, you still always have, like my dad's, my grand Albert, he never watched me box. He was really not against it, but he just wasn't a fan of females getting in the ring, you know, kind of thing. And, my mum's dad, he'd come and watch me and he'd support me, but just people have their own ways of, you know, of sport. And obviously when females are in sport, people see it differently. And for us to kind of have to pave the way, to break down those barriers, to kind of get that respect to what we deserve, you know, I look back now and I'm so proud to be a part of that era and that journey of the first to see the females come through, and to look now how well female boxing is recognised. And I say female boxing, it's just boxing when we speak about it now, you know, when there's a boxing match on this weekend, it's a boxing match, it's not a female boxing match, you know, that's where it's kind of taken away, where we're equal, we're up there with the boys and the respect has been earned, and she's the one that has done that, and she's the one that has paved the way, especially in the professional ranks, for the next generation coming through.
7: How much did you engage in the similar sort of, I guess, a process to get female boxing recognised on an Olympic level or even on at other levels over the intervening years between, say, 2001 and London 2012, when it does eventually get accepted into the Olympic Games? Are you sort of fighting tooth and nail as you're entering your early 20s, for example, like Katie, or do you go down sort of different paths in terms of how important boxing is to you and getting boxing in the Olympics?
30: So boxing, as I say, I ended up joining the army at 22. And I kind of came from a high performance program with Ireland boxing, you know, with Kenneth Egan and Jordan Sunderland, you know, Paddy Barnes, all those guys. And obviously me and Katie trained there. And then I joined the army and it was like taking 5-6 years back, because it was, again, it was no females in the army boxing. I joined and I had like a lot of bouts for joining, like as a female, and they didn't want it. They didn't want it. I had to go and join a civilian club to kind of get the training that I needed. I kind of wasn't allowed to train with the full-time elite army boxers, because it was just all male dominated. It was all males on the sport, and I had to train with my unit, which was like novice boxers. So it was kind of, again, it wasn't until 2009. I actually have a tracksuit saying Army Female Boxing Team, and it wasn't until 2009 we went, and the English ABA Championships used to be merged together. So you have elite and you have development boxing the same weekend, and we actually won 5 national titles. We won 2 elite titles and 3 development titles, and it wasn't until that happened they kind of wanted the girls to kind of be training with the lads, and they opened a new sports centre where I work today as a coach there in Aldershot. They opened that in 2010, and that's the first time the females and the males trained together in the Combat Sports Centre in Canada House, up the road from where I live. And again, it was, I had to break down barriers. Every year, obviously, on the boxing team, there would be a team captain, and it would always be a male team captain, always a male. And I was on there from 2010, and it wasn't until in 2017 I got awarded that team captain role, which was probably the right time as well for it, as I say. But at the same time, though, there was never any females that had that title or had won the Army Sportswoman, you know, a boxer had never won it, a female boxer had never won it, the UK Armed Forces, a female boxer had never won it. So I was the first of many of those titles to do, like, you know, break down those barriers and to be that first, and like Katie, having to push through and having to kind of be seen, and you know, And the fact now I look back and say like what I've done for the Bucks in the military and pave the way for the girls, you know, is massive. And to be a part of the first female inclusion in the Commonwealth Games in 2014 in Glasgow, I was a part of that. So, you know, there's been plenty of firsts for me as a female in the sport. So when I say that era, like I'm so grateful that I've been a part of that era and that hard work that we've done, myself, Katie, you have Amanda Coulson from England, you know, Nikki Adams, all that era. And that generation, we were the ones that pushed through the kind of where the girls today have a lot easier in terms where, you know, it's accepted. You go into the club and you're definitely going to find at least one girl. If not, you'll find five. Yeah. We're back obviously when we box, you're literally, you go into 10 clubs and you find no girls. We're nowadays, like I say, it's paved the way for young girls to get into the sport who aspire to be an Olympic champion like Katie did before it was even in the Olympics. You know, girls now have that opportunity and have that motivation and determination to train because they can be an Olympic champion. They can go away and they can represent their country and bring a medal home, you know, from the Olympic game. So it's massive to see how far it's came. And I'm just so grateful and honored to be a part of that era and that generation who were the ones that pushed it through to where it is now.
7: Did you end up serving abroad then with the army? Like, do you literally get taken out of here and it completely derails any dreams you have of actually pursuing boxing even on the side outside of your own training?
30: I've been very lucky. I joined the army because of the boxing. Because okay. back when we were boxing, back of Ireland, there was no funding. It was really hard. I was traveling down to Dublin, and you know, there was, like, as I say, no funding then. Going away, having to hold down work, like leaving college, and it was like, just what am I doing here? And then it wasn't until we went to Norway on a training camp. It was before the World Championships. And we went away for training camp, came back for a few days, and before we flew out, and I busted my ankle and I couldn't fly out, and Katie flew out and won her first world title, and it was just there and then. It was like, I was over the moon for, because, you know, it was a long time coming. Our first world championships together, we went to Russia and both lost in the quarterfinals. So for her to come back her second time and go and win them, I was absolutely over the moon. But for me, obviously, I wasn't there. So I kind of went to join the army at 19 and then changed my mind and was like, no, I still want to box. I still want to continue. And it wasn't at 22. I joined up and kind of, and literally in my army career, I've done a lot of boxing. I've kind of, you know, coached and I can paint in, and then it wasn't until 2022, after I had my second son, I was like, right, I'm gonna hang the gloves up and I'm gonna actually coach solely, because I enjoyed doing it while I was competing, but I was like, I want to give my time and energy solely now, you know. And I was a bit like, well, I enjoy it as much as what I did, because when I was competing, you get that fire in your belly, that excitement. And when I started coaching, it took a good few months to kind of, when we went sparring down at Repton, and our guys were in sparring, and I was in there with them. Do you get what I mean? And that fire that I felt when I boxed and competed, I could feel that from the side of the ring. And, you know, and the passion was there, the love was there, the desire to win. And, you know, for my boxer to get in there and perform great was there. So I knew, it was like, I definitely want to give back to this sport because it's given me so much opportunities. And, you know, it's really, like I say, it's molded me into the person that I became today. Like, you know, the person I am, the mum I am, like, you know, the soldier I am, that sport has helped me massively.
7: I can imagine. That's a really momentous incident that happens in 2005 then, before you guys go off to Norway, or before you're both supposed to go off to Norway for those championships where Taylor goes on to the next level.
30: You're
7: both representing Ireland at this point, I take it, or are you representing representing Ireland as well? Are you the same weight class? Are you?
30: No, she was a weight below me. Katie boxed lightweight, and okay. I was light welter. We were out training in Norway on a training camp prior to the World Championships, and then came home. We came home literally for a few days, and busted my ankle.
7: Right. I was under the impression then that, you know, you were both fighting for one spot on that Ireland team, but you weren't. You were absolute teammates.
30: No, we were teammates. Yeah, we were teammates. And like, as I say, it was only us two that went away, together. And, Yeah, and it, as I say, it was us. It was only us for a lot of years before any other females came onto the international scene. So, like I say, it was. I actually shared a post today, like a tribute towards her, you know, because of how far we've came and how what she's done for the sport. And it's funny, I was looking back at pictures that I had from me and her being in Canada together. We flew out to Canada and represented Ireland in Canada. We were in Russia. And I actually said about, we got to Russia and we were waiting on our luggage and everyone's luggage came apart from me and Katie's.
7: Right.
30: So we were in Russia for the World Championships. Now, when you travel, you always have your gum sheet, your fighting kit, and your luggage and your hand luggage. So if that happens, at least you've got your fighting gear, your boots, and your hair guard, and all that. But obviously, our suitcases had everything else in it. So when we got there, they had to go out and buy us all training kit and that and everything, because we were there for a few days before the boxing started. So we had no training kit apart from the clothes that we wore traveling in. But thankfully we got our suitcases back within a few days, but it was one of those, when we got there, it was like, trust this to happen to us. Yeah. And everyone off the spaces.
7: Katie's, you're both very young at that time, so this would be the 2005 World Championships in Russia. There was

0: 5 Katie Taylor to a couple of years later, I think it's 3 years later, she finally becomes a world gold medalist and then obviously Olympic champion in 2012. What happens next knowing Katie Taylor is a teenager?
1: So I'll say, obviously, her coach, Pete, her dad, you know, like, and now obviously being a mum, when you have a child, that bond you have with your child, you know, from the day they're born. But the fact, obviously, what they had was even more special because he was her coach, you know, and they had a massive connection when it came to training, you know. And I'll say this now, Pete Taylor is one of the best coaches I've ever worked with in my career. And, you know, the two of them together, you know, the reason why she became the champion she did, because it was in her corner, you know, they had that strong bond. And, you know, I believe that is one of the reasons why she became Olympic champion, because of that, obviously having her dad as her coach. It was something special. And like I say, going from when I remember, obviously, I've been a few times where she didn't get the decision, especially against the Turkish boxer who she boxed a few times, and been a few times that she was robbed, and it was devastating because she was on such a winning streak. But she bounced back, she came back, and she you know, beat the Turkish girl the following competition that year, and you know, and went on to become one of the greatest female boxers on the planet. And with the Olympics, when it got accepted in the Olympics, that was even, they were looking for 2008 for it to be in the 2008 Olympics, but it didn't go through. You know, she flew out to, was it Chicago? It was America she flew out, yeah. And she boxed a Canadian, I'm sure it was Katie Dunn from Canada, she boxed, yeah. And she was a really good girl as well. But Katie boxed ahead of her. Katie, like, you know, now the girl was up together and the girl was good, you know, she was. But what I'm saying is there's levels, and the levels, you know, the speed. I always remember her feet, the moving, that her speed was her thing, the feet hitting, not be hit. And, you know, women should be here, should be there, that lateral movement. She was just like, she was so, so fit in her feet, and speed kills the part, you know, the speed of her hands, because she's through punches and bunches so fast, and obviously fell out to America in front of the International Boxing Association, you know, and seeing her up close and real for the first time, even though they'd heard about her, you know, they had to include it. It had to be in the next Olympic Games, because if they'd done that, it wouldn't have been right, because it was only fair that women got to compete just like the men, because the level of women's boxing, what she produced, was just there with the boys. It was completely equal. So, you know, she was the reason why female boxing is in the Olympics.
0: Alana, that was really great. Thanks a million for taking us down memory lane there and telling us your story, and I guess the story of Katie. We've learned a lot more about that by extension. Appreciate your time.
1: Yeah, no worries. All right, all the best, Owen. Thank you.
0: Thanks very much. That's Alana Nyhill there, Katie Taylor's first ever opponent. We'll be back after the break.
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4: A very good night from the newsroom. I'm Lindsay Dolan. US forces are striking targets in Iran. The United States Central Command said they follow recent attacks against commercial shipping in the Strait of Hormuz. It also says they're in response to attacks on American service members in the region. FIRSA members working across the public sector have voted overwhelmingly in favour of industrial action in a dispute over pay. It's the latest union to back industrial action amid claims the government has failed to put forward a meaningful proposal on public sector pay. FIRSA General Secretary Kevin Callanan announced the results of the ballot at a press conference a short time ago.
5: The turnout was 72.6%. Those voting in favour of the proposal for action up to and including full-scale strike action was 62,276, or a percentage of 96.6%.
4: Germany has blamed Russia for an attempted attack with a drone packed with explosives at Leipzig airport last month. It was found near a Ukrainian plane and forced the grounding of flights there while it was defused. Germany's interior ministry said his government's concluded Russia is responsible. Moscow has denied the claims. Early intervention is needed to prevent families ending up without a home. That's according to DePaul, which saw a 28% jump in the number of families it supported last year. CEO David Carroll said the government needs to get a handle on the homeless numbers.
6: 17,500 people alongside 54,000 people on the waiting list, alongside 6,500 people in IPASS accommodation is non-acceptable, and we need a renewed effort from government to finally deal with this issue.
4: And comedian Romesh Ranganathan Nathan has revealed his three sons have faced racist abuse at a school in the UK. The TV star has spoken on his podcast about hurtful comments his boys have received from other kids while growing up in West Sussex. But he said the slurs he faced as a child from a Sri Lankan background in Crawley were much worse. That's it for now. We'll have more in an hour.
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4: Some well scattered showers turning heavy in places tonight. Hill mist and coastal fog too, with lows of 12 to 16 degrees. 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
8: Finishing up debate here on a slight tangent. Hope you're doing a tangent this week. Turns out we are.
9: Billy, you weren't ready for this.
10: No,
11: I wasn't.
10: You offered it and it's not, it's failed to deliver.
9: Come on.
12: This was refusal to consider the circumstances.
13: I'm surprised that we've gone down this angle, but I'm delighted.
12: It's like, if you can't lord it over people, what's the point?
8: Yeah, it's kind of like, how far do you go? And I have a stock answer probably learned off at this point.
13: I'll sit out the next topic. What are we talking about? Starts off with a dig, of course.
10: Nobody's a hero. Nobody's idea of a hero.
12: I love the sound of a snooker referee counting up the score.
8: You are welcome along to this week's A Slight Tangent. Our email address is aslighttangent@offtheball.com. You can get us on WhatsApp as well. Our number is 0879 180 180. We will accept your voice notes as well as your text messages, as well as your lengthy dissertations that you send us via email. Michael McCarthy and Arthur O'D are both here. Gentlemen, happy transfer deadline day to you both.
13: Thank you.
12: Thank you.
8: How are you celebrating?
13: Slight Tangent Day is always like, you know, the number one day of the week. You mix it in with transfer deadline day and it's just like, you know, it's like all our Christmases have come at once.
8: Is it a sort of looking at Ornstein nervously on Twitter all day long? Is it actually turning on Sky Sports News? Or is
13: Can I be honest?
8: Is like, that nostalgia at this point?
13: Why, like, I am so happy that it's transfer deadline day because I was saying this to someone yesterday, is like having a different conversation and was like, I've been really bad with my phone over the last week or two. And it's just like, you know, that sort of like twitchiness, you know, that can come with that sometimes when you're not doing well in terms of like putting the phone down, where you're picking it up a bit too often. You're checking the same thing, the same notifications that you haven't got rid of are there. Nothing new has happened, but you're not even really expecting anything. And I was like, I actually analyzed and I was like, why is that come on? And I honestly think it's like subconsciously, it's because I'm expecting transfer news constantly, especially when the club you support has had like the busiest transfer window in the history of football. It's just like, I honestly think, and I kind of need it to stop now. I need the noise to be shut out.
8: Let's move it on to our first email. Hello, Tangenteers. It's great having you back to be able to share thoughts like these, if nothing else. I don't know if I'm alone in this, but I must admit that I've been a bit melancholic this week with all the great careers coming to an end. Katie, Messi with Argentina, and even though he's not finished and I've never really liked him, Djokovic falling off a cliff in the US Open. I'm in my late 30s now, and those three are the only really latest in an ever-growing number of sports stars from my youth that are packing it in. I suppose my question here is, did you think you ever get to have that feeling back again? Like, is there any chance in 20 years I'll be sorry seeing Carlos Alcaraz, who I do actually like, fighting against the dying of the light? Or do you only get one shot at this on an admittedly sorry note? Kevin in Donegal. A Slight Tangent at offtheball.com. It's also
13: they'll only be your age once, won't they? Like, you know, as in that your generation will go at one point in your life, and that for me and that emailer's name, who I've forgotten already, is kind of nowish.
8: Kevin in Donegal.
13: Kevin.
12: I remember a moment, I think it was at a family wedding. A cousin of mine who's a few years older than me. And they'd have been very, very sporty. But I just remember it was some kind of very, well, we were probably in, like, I was maybe in my late teens and he was in his 20s. And it's just that thing, it's like, you just have that realization, like, about sport, where it's like, it's never happening now.
13: Wayne Rooney scored against Arsenal in the famous goal for Everton. He's more or less a year younger than me. He's 300 and, you know, he's 51 weeks younger than me. And I wasn't ever going to make it as a professional footballer once he scored that goal.
8: Did you feel jealousy?
13: No, it was a kind of a feeling of loss. Like, I wasn't even playing for a football team. obviously knew I wasn't. And I think everybody's had this. You obviously knew, as Arthur was suggesting there, that you're not going to make it.
12: Yeah. But now it's definitive. No one starts at this age. Yeah,
13: exactly. It's like, I'm only young. Yeah.
8: There is some guy on Instagram at the moment trying to become a professional footballer from scratch, and he's in like his 30s. So it's like day 400 of trying to become a professional midfielder. And like, he's very open about the fact that his intention is to play for the US men's national team.
12: All right, right into the engine room.
8: Right into the engine room.
13: We used to get a guy on the weekend show years ago who was doing, I can't remember his name, but he was doing basically 10,000 hours theory to try and become a professional golfer.
8: Right.
13: Yeah, like.
8: And what's his name?
13: Long Owl.
12: And his
13: Bernie.
12: Name was.
13: Yeah, disaster.
8: Did he get to the 10,000?
13: He got to 10,000 hours, but he didn't get anywhere close to being a professional.
8: How many
13: golfer.
8: Years was this slop going on the show?
13: He was well into it by the time we started talking to him. Yeah.
12: Good to dig that back out,
13: I think he got a couple of books out of it, so he probably did okay.
8: The often debunked 10,000 hour theory. It is a good point. Like, I think maybe at this stage, like, seeing stars kind of go by the wayside, you're kind of used to the cut and thrust of it. It's those that are from your childhood. Like, Djokovic probably still a little bit too young to be proper fixtures of any of our childhoods. Like, there's a little bit of a separation.
13: Ronnie O'Sullivan, maybe? Like, I mean, I'm trying to think of anyone who's still out there who was kind of around when you were a kid. I suppose it depends on your age.
8: I mean, the Katie Taylor thing is, a way of like plucking this out. Like, I mean, even just if you look at your career, like even if you just draw the line back to 2012 until today, like that's a fair old whack of nostalgia there.
13: Yeah, absolutely. Yeah. Well, I remember my first experience of Katie Taylor was, in very early working, time, which is like, you know, 19 years ago or so here now. And like, it was a kind of a comment of like going to see, you know, it was this like phenomenon that was happening outside of the news. Was like, it, I remember the joke was like, go and see Katie Taylor bait the heads off some girls, like, you know what I mean? Because it was just this amateur, like, young boxer who was just ripping through the ranks and was clearly like far and away better than anybody else in the game, you know. And then obviously that once that went onto the more international stage and we had Europeans and Worlds and the fight to become an Olympic sport in 2012, like, it became more mainstream and became more of a followed thing, where it was actually almost something that it wasn't laughed at in a mocking way, but it was almost laughed at how dominant she was, you know, when and so when you think about how long ago that was and the people involved and the memory, and even, you know, from a, like, a our point of view, like, we weren't even in this building, you know, like, and that's hard to even believe, like, you know, that, so yeah, like, Katie's career is so bloody long, like, you know, and so consistently successful all the way through, and, but so different now from then, you know. It's like, there was never a stopping point, but now she's going out in front of a full house in Crow Park, where as long as, you know, as recently as a year ago, people would have said that won't happen. Or the tickets won't be sold or whatever, going to that time when she was a rumour of, you know, just beating everybody in her path.
1: Yeah.
8: Do you think there'll be some regret about that after this weekend? The fact that...
12: That it's over?
8: That there was maybe in some quarters pleasant surprise at the fact that she managed to sell this thing out so effortlessly.
13: That it wasn't done more?
8: Yeah.
13: Or, yeah. It was sold as a goodbye. It's hard to know, like, you know, it's like, and there was obviously a boxing issue in this country for a long time that was probably not...
8: It's a fair point.
13: ...fixable.
12: It's hard to know. It's nice that I know I wouldn't have been seen by, obviously, only a fraction of the people, but it was not great to have the nights in the Three Arena. Because they did feel like big events at the time as well, and obviously there was a far bigger competitive element to it than this weekend, in terms of the meaning. But it is interesting. I suppose for the question, I don't know if you get it again. I don't know if you get.
13: Like I've had it before, though. Like I feel like I've had.
12: Like,
13: it.
12: Like, do you feel linked to the Aston Villa players?
13: Do you not like
12: of the team? Yeah, you're most linked up to, where you're like, I'm older than all these guys and closer to the manager than any of these boys. Like, do you know what I mean? Like, I wonder at that.
13: I'm
12: like,
13: I'm not there yet.
12: You know, but like, it's just.
13: That's the sports fandom is about suspending disbelief in many ways anyway, like, you know, so the fact that you're so far adrift of their generation, you're still just supporting laundry.
12: I know, but you're still changing. Like, it'll definitely change, like what you're saying, your interest in music or different stuff like that. Like, you must at a point hit, sort of stasis where you're like, well, I'm kind of now at this point, like Friends or whatever, I've made as many as I'm going to make, and this is it. This is who I'm locked in with.
13: The thing that interested me about the question, it wasn't so much as thinking of, like, you know, teams that you support and all, because I'd imagine that relationship does change, but it's more like heroes or greats, you know, like, so Messi, but like, obviously a lot of individual sports and all. But I do find the older they get, the more I like them. You know, so you almost want to hold on to it a little bit more. But I feel like that's been going back years. You know? I don't know what you guys think.
12: Well, I suppose what interests me, right? When you started watching football, say, and like, you're watching, it's all new to you, right? And say now, like, we're watching now at this point, and you're like, geez, the last few years, like, watching Lamine Yamal. And you're like, this guy's unbelievable. But I suppose what differentiates you watching Lamal now versus, say, maybe watching Messi in 06, 07, is that at this point now you have a very clear memory of what a full career looks like. You didn't have that then. When you're watching football the first time, you don't know what a career looks like from beginning to end. Yeah. You can kind of read about them. We haven't seen it through. And I just wonder, does that, because all the time now you'll be watching Yamal and think, like, inevitably he'll be compared in different ways. And you're like, ah, well, I can't get too excited about this until he checks off different box marks along the way. You're like, oh, he is actually, maybe he is as good, you know. I don't know if that changes it or not.
13: I don't know. I think actually it's, you're far more aware that the time is limited. So somebody comes through at 16.
12: That's interesting.
13: When you're younger, you feel like they're going to play forever because that career is unlimited. But when you've actually lived the years and, you know, seen Wayne Rooney retire, for example, or like Ryan Giggs is my one. You know, you're talking about Messi. Like Ryan Giggs for me, like, and look, I don't know if I ever wanted the man to win a match, but at the same time, as a footballer and as the kid coming through at Manchester United as the 17-year-old, right when they were on their rise, and to see him all the way through to kind of like that latter part of his career, you know, and think about how long he played for. You know, it was 22 years at United, 23,
12: yeah,
13: something like that.
12: About, yeah.
13: You know, and so you see kind of all elements of it. To think of Ryan Giggs as an old man, player manager, hanging on for that last thing was a, like, that was weird. Because again, I was there when he was breaking through as an impossibly young person.
8: What was your saddest retirement as a sports fan?
12: What a question.
13: You take that, cause
12: I can't think.
13: Shane O'Donnell there.
12: Shane O'Donnell. That's an amazing question.
13: Do you have one? Getting off the hook of Gooch.
12: That's a great one.
8: 100%, because it ended in disappointment as well. Like, he came up on the big screen walking. They very rarely have somebody following you down the tunnel on the big screen in Croke Park.
13: Was it 15 in the final?
8: No, it was 2016. The great semi-final, and yeah, somebody was following him down the tunnel, which they very rarely do, and there was a chance it was going to be his last game, and sure enough it was, and there was no happy ending.
12: That's sensational.
8: Yeah, did he even play that day? I think he played.
13: Do you remember 14 when he did his cruciate?
8: Yeah.
13: And I was at the All-Ireland final, and he togged out, and there was rumour he might be back, and...
12: I'm trying to think.
13: I was sitting kind of like in the lower Hogan, like right, kind of like with the bench kind of over my right shoulder, and just kind of like spending like way too long of an All-Ireland final watching Gooch to see was he warming up, but he was that, like, and that's as a neutral. Like, this is, he was, yeah, and he's another one that you couldn't believe got old.
8: Yeah, absolutely.
13: You know?
8: Absolutely.
12: I love that question. I'm going to have a proper think about that. Like, there's
8: Can you have a think about it in the next 2 seconds and give us an answer right now?
12: Like, I was probably too young to be, like, thinking about, I hadn't lived really long enough, but there was definitely a certain level of kind of teenage trauma around, Roy Keane leaving Man United. It wasn't such a retirement, but there was, like, because that had been the centre thing for so long. It's not the exact same, though, I'd say. You've not seen the bulk of their career and everything else, you know. So that was only later, but, we'll get a good clip
13: you
12: out of that.
13: You could be ready for them, I find, a lot as well. So it's because, like, you know, say someone like Roger Federer, always loved watching him, always loved him hanging on. But, like, by the time he was finished, you're kind of saying, like, you know, that's been a career now. Don't really need to see you struggling like Djokovic in the first round of the US Open. You know, I think it's okay now that you've gone out kind of like while you're still about competitive, but not quite good enough to win anymore. So yeah, gosh, we might think of something between now and the second half of the show.
12: Love that.
8: You are listening to...
13: It is a good answer, you see.
8: A slight tangent. That's it. I only ask questions that I want to ask myself.
12: Where you can excel.
8: Yeah, correct. Our email address is aslighttangent@offtheball.com. We will make allowances for the time being. We're still on the comeback trail for your WhatsApps as well. Our number is 0879-180-180. And your voice notes there, if you so wish.
12: We'll play them out.
8: Would like them to be played on national radio. We'll be very welcomed. We'll be right back after the short break.
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8: You're welcome back to A Slight Tangent. Our email address is aslighttangent@offtheball.com. Our number for your WhatsApps is 0879 180 180. Our next topic came in via email. Hello, members of the Tangent. Members of the Tangent. I like that. As opposed to Tangenteers.
12: Yeah.
8: Members of the Tangent. That might be, kind of makes us sound like a cult. At what point
12: did I own
8: it
12: Institute?
8: Following the conclusion of the best football championship in recent memory, in which Mayo ended a 75-year curse and Wicklow won a maiden Talisman Cup, there are more proposed rule changes. The FRC ripped up the playbook to much acclaim only 2 years ago, and everyone for the most part seems content. By that logic, the reasons for rule changes on this occasion baffle me and seem to be a question of taste rather than necessity. At what point do rule changes go too far and only serve the purpose of bending the will of county teams into a certain style of play? When there is no want for fundamental change, why implement one? If it continues in this fashion, would you be better served awarding a point for how well a team mimics the Kerry team of the 1980s, or a goal for the best impression of Dublin in the 1970s from a concerned above average club player slash stakeholder? Interesting. So people have seen this. We actually had Kevin McStay on with us the week of the All-Ireland final talking about these rule changes. But for some reason, my one question about his departure from Mayo last year and not getting brought back into the setup this year was the one that picked up all the headlines and not the one about the actual 90% of the conversation that we had. But now that inter-county football is over, this conversation has come right back into view. So he's leading almost the legacy group of the FRC. The FRC had come up with this idea of coming up with a group that would essentially review how the rules look and propose any new changes that they feel are worthy of experimenting with. So it looks like the four-point goal, prohibition of the fisted point, a sixth substitute and a backcourt violation is going to be trialled in the next couple of months. And then also they want to see, so this is from John Fogarty's piece, they want to see how reducing the minimum line it must cross from the 40-metre arc to the 13D might add value to the game. So that'll be another experiment. 40-metre arc will be there for the two-pointer, but for the kickouts, it'll only be the 13-metre. The FRC had actually suggested that D might be wiped from the Gaelic football fields. So, too much tinkering too soon? Is the game perfect? Leave it alone after the last 2 years?
18: I'd have given it another couple of years, I have to say, before jumping in with more rule change. Although maybe the logic is you try and...
12: Yeah. Knock it all out.
18: Like, yeah, not be having rule changes forever, but having this era of, you know, saving, fixing, whatever you want to call it, the game, and then leave it alone for 20 years after that. So I don't know. I find the substitutes one just really rankles with me. You know, it's more of even a football thing than a GAA thing. Like, if you think about it, if you say at the World Cup, right, you're allowed six subs if you go into extra time. For some reason, France made seven in the World Cup final in 4 years ago. I don't know whether it must have been a late concussion one or whatever it was anyway, but like, think about that. Like, that's 7 of 10 outfield players, or 6 of 10 usually, say, that will all be made. They'll generally all be the forward players. So World Cups and Champions Leagues and all of these things that we watch are being decided by subs. they're being decided by the next level of player. And that's cool if it happens, you know, as a, oh, it's written in the stars that it was this random person. As a, but if it's always the way, what's great about that? Like, and surely some of the tests of what they're doing is endurance, and can you do it for 120 minutes? Or, you know, there's this guy can only do it for 70, but, you know, we have a sub for him, but we don't have for this one. Mm. I think this era of five subs or six in extra time, I think it's really fundamentally changed the game in a way that nobody's discussed. And I'm after moving it on from GAA, and I'm sorry.
8: But is that a player welfare thing?
18: Well, there's other ways of fixing player welfare. Like, the game could slow down. I just think that it's changed the test of, and it's also given a massive advantage to, you know, the wealthier clubs, and saying that's in football. And also, like, obviously that, works is the same in football and hurling in terms of, like, the big counties with the, like, if you're a Louth or a team like that have a run, you know, that are, like, have their best team in generations, like, they're not going to have 25 lads at that level. You know what I mean? So it's like, the more subs you have, the more it benefits a Kerry, a Dublin, etc. Yeah. You know, and I just think that, like, these things just should be talked about in this way rather than saying, you know, what's the best. It's not all about, like, it's a competition. It's a sporting competition that's already got thumb on the scales for a lot of teams, right? So why, everything we talk about shouldn't be about making the game better to watch. Like, it can't be the only thing.
8: But it definitely was an alarming situation in terms of how the game had progressed. So the genesis of the FRC is, I think, totally based off the game's not great to watch, because not only was it not great to watch, it had become terrible to watch.
18: But it's great to watch. It's really good to watch now, isn't it?
8: 100%. Should also mention there's the talk of three consecutive hand passes being the limit on your consecutive hand passes. But from speaking to McStay on this, I don't think that's likely to materialise.
18: True. But I actually think the sub one will get through, because I find that nobody's having these kind of conversations. And I'm the only one. I don't mean it that way, but I do kind of feel like that sort of, like, you know, let there be as many subs you want is, I just think that's getting kind of, like, taken on in sport without much debate, I have to say, and I don't like it. I think some of the other things won't go through. The three hand passes, there's two things I'd be concerned about. One, unintended consequences, but they have sandbox and they have trials and whatever else, so we'll see. But I think end the fist of point is one of those things that everyone thinks will be brilliant and actually will
8: be a very frustrating watch at times.
18: I think it will make it so negative. I think the amount of lads who I can't stand watching turning around because they're on their bad foot 25 yards out at the moment are going to be turning around 5 yards from goal. And recycling and going back out to the D, and I think it's going to make it look really bad. But look, that's fine. I've heard some football people say that as well, that would know more about it than me, but obviously a lot more want it. So maybe let's have a look at it. What's the harm? But I just don't want things shoehorned through as well, because they've decided in a committee that it's the way forward, you know? I think the last round, they did that very well, I think. They let it see what it was and didn't seem to go in with this sort of, like, you know, pre-decided approach where trials were only for the sake of having trials.
8: Yeah.
18: So I like that, you know.
8: I do think the four-point goal is something that I'm very keen to just see in action, because, like, while I agree with you that maybe we could have done with a couple of extra years of evidence, I really do think that next year's copycatting is going to be of the Mayo performance in this year's All-Ireland. And the way in which the two-point is going to develop next year, I think, could be another big talking point. It already is a big one, but I think the two-point is really going to start to become overbearing in the game, and you just need something to offset it with. And that, like, the basketball example has been the most overused example in all of these conversations, because it's an accurate one, because of the three-point line being the only place that you're allowed to shoot from now in the NBA compared to the mid-range jumper. But Gaelic football has another way of stopping that from developing, and that it's the goal, and it's encouraging the goal. Yeah. And inside play, I think inside play could be the next thing to just rot away a little bit, particularly if you throw in the fisted point being eliminated along with the no addition of the 4-point goal. And the inside forwards, I think, with a 4-point goal will stay relevant.
18: I wanted to see it the first time.
8: I do think that even if you imagine a scenario where the 4-point goal becomes a thing, I still think the trajectory and the two-pointer and how important they'd be and the percentage of them in games, I think that will still massively head for head for the moon. Because if you compare like a one pointer, let's say in the old rules, your shot from range was one third the value of a goal. Whereas in 2 and 4, it's half the value of a goal. So the two pointer is still more valuable than a point was back in the day.
18: Well, that's the other thing as well, is like, you know, in basketball, where it's become so prevalent because people are looking at the mathematics of like, if I shoot certain percent of three versus a certain percent of two, the threes are more useful to me. That's 150% of a normal shot.
8: Yeah.
18: It's 200%, or am I getting that right?
8: Percentages is a much better way of doing it than my idea of going with fractions there.
18: But do you know what I mean? Like, it is like, it's the 2-to-1 thing, I think, is a bit of an issue at some point. You have to think of it, like, especially if you have a 4-point goal and 2-pointers become easier to score because lads are practicing it their whole lives. And we've seen that lads are able to hit 50-yard points fairly accurately on a regular basis. But it hasn't even been a thing to be, you know, that's only going to get better. And then at some point, does the point just become completely redundant?
8: Possibly. The one thing as well, the one big difference between this and the NBA is the gust of wind that comes in off the Atlantic isn't something that they really have to contend with in the NBA. And the conditions dictate everybody's talk around taking the two-pointer in most of the big games, except, of course, for this year's All-Ireland Final, which maybe is the real story here, that Mayo show that doesn't matter if the wind's at your back or you're playing into it. Just keep shooting. You'll win the game.
19: It's really, I'm really interested in the, cause it's such a small sample size, but we've assumed now, or the assumption is because of these new rules and Mayo, triumphed this year, that then going forward, the new rules will continue to contribute to openness. Whereas like, if maybe in 5 years' time, normality is restored. Cause it's like, I suppose it becomes like, if you take over the whole thing of the GAA, there's a very clear, I think basically one in every two are won by Dublin or Kerry. Something like that, you know, over a course of 100 and whatever years. So that's kind of the normal. That's the old normal. Yeah, but that's like, that's what, how it works out generally. And you just, I wonder, is this slight period where there's uncertainty and even Kerry have still managed to win and all Ireland in that time, that does it just restore back? Like, I don't think that the rules, whatever rules you change, could even medium term impact the actual fairness of the competition.
8: But Armagh won the last All Ireland in the old rules. I think we were about to usher in this new era of
19: more possibly, and there are blips.
18: It was post Dublin,
19: but like there are blips, like whatever was it in the early 90s. Like you had a northern influence again with different teams.
8: I think we're in that era again.
18: Yeah, I think we are too. I just think that your point about
19: if you're happy with that, though, if you're happy with that, it goes that way, that you go like again. So you have a great early 90s, and it's then kind of Dublin, Meath, Kerry, Galway, Meath, Kerry, Galway, Armagh, Tyrone. Kerry, Tyrone, and then basically Cork, whatever, and then into like whatever, nine dubs all Ireland's interspersed with a Kerry.
18: We were talking about Kilkenny and Tip being this amazing rivalry, you know, and it came on the back of, you know, well, fair enough, it was a Cork Kilkenny one in between, but on the back of this unbelievable famous era where a different team won every year and all, but then we were totally ready for big traditional rivalries because we hadn't seen them in a while. And, you know, I think that works too. And I think a Dublin-Kerry match is still as big as it gets. And, you know, but I think your point about the rules, not being able to stop, you know, not being able to keep like forever attacking open play, I think is a really good one. Like, I mean, what's the line in Jurassic Park? Life finds a way. I think like, you know, Paddy Talley finds a way eventually. Like, you know what I mean? There's going like football, like that's just the nature of coaching, is that stopping is easier than creating. And they will like ultimately find ways of stopping it. It's just as much as you can do to alleviate it. It's not always going to be, you know, 90 mile an hour fast breaks on a constant basis. Like, that's just even this year wasn't really as much like that as last year.
8: The 40 meter arc for the kick out. Explain this to me. Why, what's McStay and co thinking here? How could this possibly be better for the game?
19: Is that removing the requirement to put it over?
8: Yeah. Now, the one thing we haven't seen is we haven't seen the lack of an arc in terms of kickouts combined with the three up rule. So maybe with three fewer bodies, maybe it becomes an interesting game of cat and mouse trying to get out of your own.
18: Dispossessed, maybe.
8: I don't understand it personally. I think the piggery has been great. Like, I mean, I'm sure when Kieran McGeaney looks at the 40 meter arc is no longer pertaining to the kickout, he's probably saying, okay, great, because it's less of a lottery when the ball is kicked up. Because there seems to be statistics out there, I don't have in the hand, that there actually isn't as much high fielding as you would have thought and under the new rules, that art actually hasn't been sort of promoted overly, that there's been lots of long kickouts, but actually what's happened is breaking ball.
18: Yeah, which is fine, I think.
8: I agree.
18: I think that's all part of it. Like, I mean, what was the biggest criticism of, was it Kerry? So the biggest criticism Kerry had of themselves after the Donegal game, the Donegal like collapse, was that they didn't win one breaking ball. Like, you know what I mean? That is a measure of hunger. It's a measure of like how up for it and prepared you are. It's like, I just think it's great. I don't think the kickout should be a
8: focus,
18: a restart, like it's just a way of restarting the game. I think it should be a competition.
8: Okay. Yeah.
18: Personally, I think it's great. And I think, look, I mean, I certainly wouldn't be looking at eliminating anything that they've brought in. I also think one thing before we finish is that three hand passes limit. I don't get that at all. Like, I think these things, first of all, you should never try to complicate your game into a way that like, right, like it's like, God, you have to be an absolute expert to even understand what the rules are, never mind how to play at a higher level. I just think that's not something that endears people to play the game when they're kids, like, you know, but.
8: Yeah.
18: I also think that should be policed by, like, that style is one of those things that, you know, let great football overcome it, like, you know.
8: You are listening to A Slight Tangent here on Tuesday nights, Off the Ball. And just a reminder, our email address is aslighttangent@offtheball.com. We're going to take one last break and we'll return with some more thoughts on your questions. 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
8: Welcome back. This is A Slight Tangent. Our email address is aslighttangent@offtheball.com. It's Owen and Arthur and Mick here in studio. I will get to one last email about Katie Taylor in just a moment. But today, 25 years to the day since Jason McAteer. You just informed me before we came on air, Arthur.
19: I did. I saw it. I forgot about the 1st of September. I was 10. very vivid memories of it. Very vivid memories of going out immediately afterwards. My friend was there, actually, which was always seen very cool at the time. But that was the same day as, I believe, Germany lost 5-1 to England.
18: Yeah, it was.
19: I'm definitely watching the same thing. I remember watching that right, it was afterwards, it was later that night anyway, watching the same thing. Because I don't know, I would have been very interested in watching England then as well for some reason. I don't know why, you wouldn't have missed the games.
18: Own hat-trick, Heskey and Gerrard, all Liverpool players scored, yeah.
19: And Carsten Janker, I think.
18: Carsten Janker, yeah. Eamon Dunphy's favourite footballer. Jesus, yeah. How many years?
19: 25. Quarter century. That's 25 years back from 2001.
18: I'll tell you the thing on that was that I was really happy with. Like, I bought the new Ireland jersey. I think that was the first time they wore it. And I got it.
19: The woolly one?
18: It was the one with the round neck, the proper one, the World Cup. It was the first time wearing that. It had been the woolly one up into that in the campaign. And I got that jersey and I had it on that day, I remember. And then when the World Cup came around, everybody had that jersey. Yeah. But on their one, it said World Cup 2002 on it. And on mine, it didn't, because I had it. I believed.
19: Yeah.
18: I didn't really believe. I just thought it was a really nice jersey. But yeah.
19: It was fierce green.
18: Yeah, it was very green.
19: Fierce green.
18: When you think about how good that team was, like, you know, it's like you had Roy Keane, captain of Manchester United, you know, their best ever team.
19: Yeah.
18: Or certainly.
19: He just won or was going to win Player of the Year.
18: This was 2001 too, wasn't it? So they had just won.
19: Oh, and they just won their third title in a row.
18: Three in a row, yeah. With Roy Keane as captain.
19: Yeah.
18: You had Robbie Keane, Damien Duff. Ah, it's unbelievable, really, when you think about it. But Jonathan Wilson had in his World Cup book that I just read, he mentioned, obviously talks about Saipan now when he comes to 2002, but when he talks about Holland 2010 and making the final, basically that they cited this match in Dublin was as the time that they had to throw out the idea of Dutch football and total football and let's change it, and ends up with that like horrible 2010 team with Van Marwijk, was that the manager?
19: Yes.
18: And it was all because if they lost to lowly Ireland trying to play Louis van Gaal, Johan Cruyff football, then what was it all for? Which I was surprised by. Because here's me thinking, that's a good group with three good teams and only two will come out. But now it turned out Ireland are just lonely old shitty Ireland.
19: But their team was sick when you're looking back at it. Like some of the players, and there was unbelievable. It's like, as you even talk about things, you had Van Nistelrooy, who I think he was already at Man United, I think. And he'd been scoring goals for fun. Overmars, like De Boer, Van der Sar, Stam.
18: They had so many strikers to choose from. They had
19: Hasselbank, Kluivert. Hasselbank,
18: Van Hooydonk, Kluivert.
19: I think Bergkamp was there.
18: But I don't know why. No. Maybe he was retired at that stage. But it was an unbelievable team. Arthur Newman, of course. Not as good a player.
19: Mario Melchiot.
18: I'm sure he got a good reception in Lands End Road, as Rangers players always did.
0: Were you in the mix to go to Slane that year?
18: No, I was... I was 16, I think. So I was, no, I wouldn't have been. I was just starting Leaving Cert year. I was in Clare though. So I don't know. Maybe school started a bit later back then or something like that. Maybe it was the Saturday before school started. But, you know, I was definitely in Clare, and I definitely wouldn't have been going to Slane. But did McAteer come out with you too?
19: I believe they got a helicopter out there. Did they? Is that myth?
0: No, the offer was there.
19: The offer maybe was there.
0: Oh, yeah. And he rejected it.
18: Okay.
0: But Ardal O'Hanlon got the helicopter and he went on stage with Moby.
19: Moby.
18: Moby. Big at the time. People won't realise that, but Moby.
0: Played Dublin last week. So I don't want to get the story wrong, but it is famously told that he rejected the offer.
19: Yeah, that sounds
0: yeah, like really they obviously made time to show the game at the festival. But I guess then it's just sort of like, it was such a national moment anyway. It didn't matter if it was shown or not on a big screen there. But I'm not sure, was it also then spur of the moment from U2 to actually get McAteer involved? Or was it like pre-planned, if such and such a player is to actually be a possible World Cup hero for Ireland this afternoon? here's like a spreadsheet of people that you can get in touch with.
19: I believe... Did Bono change Beautiful Day to What a Beautiful Goal?
18: All right, okay.
19: Something like that. There was some acknowledgement.
18: This was
19: they
18: Apex
19: came out early
18: too, as well, for people kind of.
19: Oh,
18: like,
19: which,
18: you know.
19: Which one?
18: Well, I suppose
19: which
18: it was
19: Apex?
18: Maybe post prime, but in terms of the size of them, you can't leave behind
19: so many peaks.
18: Yeah,
19: they come back 5 years later and win like Christ load of Grammys for a thing, the dismantling atomic bomb.
18: Mm.
19: It is like I'd love to because I think they did two nights, did they? Were they a week apart or
0: two,
19: something?
0: Yeah.
19: I could be wrong on that, but I don't.
0: But
19: think,
0: it is, yeah.
19: Yeah, so they.
0: Coldplay supported them the first time.
19: Wow.
0: Red Hot Chili Peppers.
18: Coldplay supporting you too, wow.
0: Yeah, 2001.
18: There's a midnight out.
19: Jeez, that's harsh. That was a good, it was a good album. It would have just,
18: of course, I'm just saying, like, they're the two biggest bands in the world for the last 30 years.
19: Yeah.
18: You know, and, you know,
19: both
18: generic people like them, and look, I'm a generic person. I don't have a problem with that. I just don't play
19: generic person.
18: You know.
19: But 25 years later, both of them can still
18: exactly
19: do it.
18: Eclectic, is
0: I'm,
18: it? Like,
0: I'm you sure know. You were listening to the news round discussion last night about Ireland A versus Ireland B, Mick. Which one do you fit into? For anybody who missed this, Ireland
18: A. I don't know.
0: Ireland A. Let me just explain it. Ireland A was Bohemians altogether now. Pelador, you have a mustache. Ireland B is the two Johnnies.
19: Fontaines
0: in Ireland, yes. A, crucially. Ireland B then is the two Johnnies, Galway Races. What else was there?
19: There was two Johnnies, Galway Races. American country.
0: American country music. Yeah, you get where
19: probably
0: we're going
19: the more
0: here.
19: Modern.
0: But as a generic man, do you fit into neither of those, or
18: I don't know. I think
0: are they too specific to
19: from Colum A, from Colum B?
18: Yeah, exactly. I'm happy with everything, really. You know, it's like just like, you know. As long as people are good natured.
19: Yeah, there's an Ireland Sea, I think, there where it's just a bit more basic. You know, Bruce.
18: A bit more. Yeah, Bruce. Still listed to mid-2000s indie music, that sort of thing. Like,
19: it's
18: football. You know, you kind of left out the whole sporting element of it there as well. Like, you know.
0: I know, Bose.
19: Bose.
18: Oh, yeah, well,
0: Bose
18: are post-football.
0: Yeah.
19: I'm sure there are been loads of stories done, because it's obviously been like 25 years ago, so there's been loads of anniversaries. But there must have been some people who did both.
18: Or went from Lansdowne to Slane.
19: Yeah. It's a rough old thing in that traffic and everything else.
18: Really, like, you know, match over at 5 o'clock.
19: Yeah.
18: I think Ard O'Hanlon might have been the only one.
0: Like, you're missing Moby featuring Ard O'Hanlon. What's the point in going down then?
19: Moby, yeah. It was, but God, you can watch all that concert back. I think they was it Going Home or whatever they called it.
0: Elevation. That was, oh, and then you two go home.
19: Yes. And that's, and I think that was the name concert of the
0: DVD. Yeah.
19: And it was unbelievable. And then that whole tour shifts, because after 9/11 obviously happens 10 days later.
18: Jeez.
19: And you're talking about, I suppose, seismic moments in a more global sense. But, because then the rest of that tour takes on a different tone, because they must have been going to America next, or they planned it. But there's amazing stuff you can see where they have big, huge kind of curtains behind the stage, and kind of, I think nightly, they seem to put out the names of all the deceased. There's some amazing scenes. I don't know, was it in Boston or New York, where they're bringing out all the load of the firemen and stuff as well. And then they obviously go on that February to play the Super Bowl. Same thing. Which is a fascinating thing when you think about U2, where it's like America in this most desperate moment in need. It's like, who can we rely on? The NFL. Who can we rely on to really set the tone for this and capture it? Whatever you think of them, whatever you think of that justification, but that U2 were seen as, we can rely on them. They'll nail this. Which is incredible. You know, because you're speaking to a country then at war, even.
18: Do you think there's an element of the U2 story that is like, they are... Everybody has an opinion on U2. Everybody... You know, watches everyone, not everyone, but an awful lot of people think Bono is full of it.
19: Gotcha.
18: This stage of his life anyway, if not always, right? And even the music, I think, is like debatable. You know, you can have big fans and people who just don't like them at all and never have, right? Do you think because of all of that and because the discourse has never been settled around popular or not popular, right? That we overlook the fact that an Irish band were as absolutely monumentally huge as they are. It's almost like in Ireland, it's not even, it's just the way it's always been. Maybe it's like the conversation we were having earlier, is that, like, you know, because bands don't get to, you know, 38 and have to retire, they're just have always been there. So we've never known it any differently. But it's kind of mad that, like, you two are so bloody huge. In a world before, we were used to kind of Irish people being the biggest thing.
0: But also in a world before a myriad of choice. So in the monoculture, they managed to become dominant, which is a little bit easier, but still absolutely insane. I think the point that you make there, Bono just becomes overpowering. Bono becomes the first thought of when people ask you what to think about it, you do.
18: Yeah.
0: It's not so much a sort of an artistic appraisal.
19: It's not.
0: Much bigger than that.
19: It is much bigger than that. But
0: one last email. Hello, Tangenteers. I know you love a Mount Rushmore. Has the definitive full Ireland Mount Rushmore been set in stone, as they say?
18: Bono, Edge, Larry. And the other one.
19: You know?
18: Adam.
19: Adam Clayton is fine.
0: There's plenty of debate to be had, but with Katie Taylor bowing out at Croke Park this week, it got me thinking, is she the Irish GOAT? Male or female, I don't think there's a more universally beloved figure in Irish sport, someone who changed the face of the game, and someone who's done it globally, especially in an individual sport. You'll have those that might argue Rory after his Masters win, but he can be a take him or leave him type figure. I don't think there's one person in this country that would say a bad word about Katie Taylor, and we'd all be cheering her on next Saturday. Matthew from the Bible's Mount Rushmore. It says here, so what is it, a likability? Is this like a likability
18: Mark,
0: Rushmore?
18: Luke, and
0: John. Is that what we're saying? Is that why we're, Matthew, you've kind of talked us into Katie being ahead of Rory on the Mount Rushmore just because she's more universally beloved?
18: No.
19: I think it's different stuff. You can't have it.
18: It's very different.
19: She definitely have a case for that. Yeah. Her most beloved.
18: Does she have a place in achievement, Mount Rushmore?
0: Definitely. Definitely as a debate for it, yeah.
19: Oh, yeah.
0: And my instinct is, yes, she makes it.
18: Oh, I have her as... I can make an argument for number one.
19: So what are we saying? So for Rushmore, for the ease of things, so it's a four. Who are the four greatest Irish sports people of all time?
18: Does it have to be international, realistically?
0: It's your Mount Rushmore.
19: You
18: can have so much time for, like, you've just spent, what, 2 years of your life writing about two people who could arguably be on it, but what's outside of their county or their country?
0: Mackie and Ring available in all good bookstores.
19: All good bookstores now. Right now, there's some signed copies in Hodges Figures if you want to go there and get them. Did it this morning. Very awkward experience.
0: Yeah.
19: Terrible. But like,
18: was it terrible?
19: Imagine having to go into a place and go, that door there, I've done that and I've come in here to sign them. So we both win.
18: Was anybody there?
19: Oh yeah, the shop's open.
18: Were people lining up?
19: Sorry, it's not like a book's down. Jesus, no. You just sign them and they put the little thing on it and it's like signed by the author and then apparently it works.
0: Do you make somebody's day just by signing their book?
19: Who knows? Fingers crossed, you know? I had a big Sharpie.
18: Made my copy.
0: Made my day.
19: The international element. But, like, there is, like... it's not that it's... I don't know. I can't make, like...
0: So give us your instinct. Don't put any thought into this. Just give us your reflex.
19: My instinct would be... the questions I'd have is over... because she has been basically a trailblazing figure, there's not as much of the historical element there to measure against within even her own sport. Now, you can't punish someone for that.
0: Mm-hmm.
19: But I suppose the fact of the matter is, and I wouldn't necessarily, I'm not a big Rory fan, say, for instance, but the fact of the matter is that he's done something that in a sport that's been going for, it's across its third century as a kind of thing that we understand. He has done something that so few people have ever done. Granted, sorry, the four majors weren't there for that whole length of time. But he has done something that so few people have done and a lot more have tried. So that's a kind of thing where it's kind of like, again, you could see where you make the case either way. It's not necessarily a case I'd make. You take something like, we were talking about Roy Keane. It's like, granted, he is so sort of a source of such fascination that we're kind of indoctrinated him from such a young age and you kind of does that mix things up? But at the same time, he was, for a spell, the best player in the best team in Europe. You know what I mean? So it's like, how many people do you have to beat off to get to that point? It's just a bigger gap. Do you know what I mean? It's a bigger number.
18: Yeah.
19: So that I think that plays in rather than being the decisive factor.
18: So I think to Arthur's point, right, you have George Best, who was European Player of the Year and probably the best player in a European Cup winning team. You had Roy Keane doing it for much longer than George Best and arguably as influential, if not as big a player, in a probably a harder era. And Rory. and maybe we're missing some, and I, you know, whatever, but Rory is one of the best golfers of all time in a truly international sport, right? At the same time, KD, none, all of them have done things that have been done before, and many times, like, you know, like,

0: like has got to the point where not only is she a big draw, but she had everything facing her. You know, this idea of Amanda Serrano, and she beat her three times, you know, and then more convincingly each time of the three, she was beaten by Chantelle Cameron and came back and beat her again when people didn't give her a chance. I remember thinking, like, it's like, don't be ruling Katie Taylor out. Like, 'cause every time she's had to answer anything in her career, she has done it, you know? So I think for the fact that she has stayed on the mountaintop for so long, as well as pioneering an entire sport for the Olympics and then the professional game. They're two different sports, really. And she has been the leader and the pioneer of both. I just think that we have never had, as I said, like, so that's one, that's like the creation of a sport, right? Not that many people will ever get the chance to do that. Roy Keane and Rory McIlroy, that's not their fault either that they would never have a chance to have done that, right? But she's also been the dominant figure in a world sport, but maybe you could argue as to how many, the level of participation and things like that is certainly open to question, right? And I think that is something that is hard to overcome. But at the same time, it is a worldwide thing, right? That she has been the dominant figure in for ever. We have never had that from any other Irish athlete in any other sport. You could maybe say like national hunt horse racing, but that operates in two countries. It doesn't really.
1: What about flat racing?
0: Yeah, are we the world? Like, see, this is the thing. Like, Aidan O'Brien, flat racing is a very peculiar thing because it happens in.
1: This is a tangent when we're nearly out of time on.
0: Sorry, you know, but flat racing is a peculiar thing because there's a whole American thing that happens separately to the whole, like, you know, Middle Eastern, to the whole UK, Ireland and France thing. And obviously, sorry, but it's actually a fair point, and I'm sure racing people would make that case, that someone like Aidan O'Brien might be. But, you know, again, I don't know. For me, I don't know if we've ever had anything as dominant as Katie Taylor. So that's just the case. I would certainly have her as one of the four. Whether I would have her as number one or not, there's a case for it.
1: Okay, well, she will settle this debate once and for all this weekend. Lads, thank you very much. This has been a slight tangent.
0: Thank you.
1: They have been Michael McCarthy and Arthur O'Dea. Our email address is aslighttangent@offtheball.com, and you can also get us on WhatsApp. Our number is 0879 180 180. We're going to be back with more from A Slight Tangent next week, but after the break, it's the football show. Back after these.
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3: Lines of Inquiry with me, John Sweetman, is coming to the stage for the first time ever. Join us on December the 2nd in the O'Reilly Theatre, Dublin, as we explore some of Ireland's most shocking cases. 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There will be crimes we haven't yet explored on the podcast, and some special guests joining me on stage. 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Everything done in the dark comes to light.
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7: A very good night from the newsroom. I'm Lindsay Dolan. One of the largest strike ballots ever held in Ireland has returned a 97% vote in favour of industrial action. Tens of thousands of FIRSA members...

0: up to and including a full-scale strike in the row over public service pay. General Secretary Kevin Callanan said the results leave the government in no doubt about the strength of feeling amongst workers.
1: The turnout was 72.6%. Those voting in favour of the proposal for action up to and including full-scale strike action was 62,276, or a percentage of 96.6%.
0: Nepal says a British national is amongst 119 people rescued from the scene of devastating floods today. It says they were flown to safety while separate search operations have found 26 people, including foreigners, trapped in a tunnel. More than 1,000 people are known to have died across the Himalayas, with up to 2 Irish citizens still missing. The junior transport minister is to ask for a review of the driving test to make sure it fits the criteria for driving today. Sean Canny said it doesn't sit right with him that learners never receive any formal training on motorways, but they are free to use them when they pass a test that doesn't ever include high-speed carriageways. The junior minister says the training system must evolve with the road infrastructure around the country.
2: The most important thing here is to ensure that our drivers have the full skills going on to all of our roads. And, you know, things change. Speed limits have been reduced on our local roads, and people need to understand that it's now 60 rather than 80 kilometres per hour.
0: And the two players eliminated in last night's The Traitors Ireland episode believe Carla will be TV gold. Traitor Adele was eliminated along with faithful Emma, who was murdered. Adele says at the time of her elimination, she wasn't aware Carla was a traitor.
3: I was really surprised that she voted for me because we'd spent a lot of time together in that mission, shackled together. So
4: when
3: I was surprised.
4: She got poisoned by now.
3: Yeah, well, yeah, when she didn't know how nettles worked. But I was surprised that she voted for me. And then when I found out she was the traitor, my first thought was, they've done me good here.
0: And that's it for now. More in an hour.
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0: Some well scattered showers turning heavy in places tonight. Hill mist and coastal fog too, with lows of 12 to 16 degrees. 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
7: Welcome along to the Football Show. We're focusing on Spanish football for the first half of this hour, and later in the hour we're going to be hearing from Will Clark, League of Ireland Head of Academies. Ben Symes was chatting to him a little earlier this afternoon at the Aviva Stadium. But we are starting in Spain, because 1-2-3 in La Liga is already Barcelona, Real Madrid, Atletico Madrid. Dermot Corrigan of The Athletic is with us on the line. Dermot, how are you doing?
10: I'm doing good, Owen. How's things, sir?
7: All good. I know you're at La Liga HQ. Deadline day, deadline hour is the same time as it is in England. So is there much happening as we edge towards the deadline?
10: There's a lot of buzz around here, around the offices. A lot of reporters, a lot of people doing stuff a bit like this for local radio in Spain, for TV as well. No huge deal's been done in the last hour or so while I've been here. But it's an interesting night. It's a fun night for everybody covering Spanish football and covering football in general, I guess, deadline day.
7: Is the Julian Alvarez saga on ice until the next window?
10: It looks like it. It's one of the things that might happen. It's one of the reasons that I came down this evening, just in case, kind of to see what it might happen. But I think so. It's dragged on all summer. It's been the saga of the summer here in Spain, and maybe the biggest one around Europe as well. And in the end, you know, Atletico stuck. They wanted €150 million for him at least. Barca weren't willing to pay that. and it got very awkward between the two clubs. They've been exchanging barbs and insults really over the last couple of weeks. And it looks like Julian is going to be stuck at Atletico. There was, you know, Arsenal maybe had a look at coming in to get him. There was talk maybe of Man City. I've been going back there. But Julian was pretty sure he wanted to move to Barcelona. If he could move to Barcelona, he was going to stay at Atletico. And despite the fact that a lot of people at Atletico were very angry at him, as we saw when he came on against Villarreal there about a week ago, he's going to have to suck it up and to rebuild those relationships that have been broken with the people at Atletico.
7: What will change in the next window if we're back to a very similar place again? Will it still be very much expecting 150 million for the player, because like the contract is what, until 2029, maybe even 2030? So there's a fair whack of time yet to go on that. I can't imagine the fee is going to be reduced too much. And Atletico, as we know, will want to try and fleece Barcelona on this one.
10: Yeah, the relationships between the clubs have just broken down completely. Like Atletico are super angry at how Barcelona have conducted themselves. And you can understand to a point. There was, we're doing a piece on, there'll be a big piece coming up on the Atletico over the next couple of days between some of my colleagues around the different clubs and in England as well. And, you know, Atletico or something broke down. Atletico felt they had an agreement with Julian that if he found a club they're willing to pay 150 million, then he could go. Barcelona, not sure where the communication broke down, but Barcelona reckoned they were going to be able to get him for less than that. It hasn't turned out that way. And it's going to be a depreciating asset maybe for Atletico. Maybe he'll come back in, maybe he settles back in, starts scoring goals again, starts playing really well and living up to, you know, the reputation he has. He's a really, really good player. But if he's, you know, not enjoying himself at Atletico, if he's not in the team, if his performances aren't great, then, you know, his price is going to go down. And Atletico are going to be stuck in a position maybe where either they accept a lower bid from Barcelona, which they really don't want to do, or maybe somebody else comes in and gets him as an opportunity, you know, in January or next summer. It's Atletico felt that they had to stick in there. They don't like being bullied by Barcelona or by Real Madrid, who put in their own bid, kind of cheeky bid for him, which I don't think was that serious, you know, earlier on in the summer from Florentino Perez. But Atletico, they have new investment from American co-owners. They feel that they're a big club. They don't feel that they should be pushed around by Barcelona or by anybody else. And they feel it's worth it, even if, you know, it doesn't work out so well with Julian, that they've made a point both to themselves, to their own fans, and to the world of football, the football industry, that you can't push them around.
7: Are Atleti fans the type to forgive a player like this?
10: The Atleti fans that I know are pretty angry at him, and we saw it in the stadium. They don't like being pushed around either, the Atletico fans. They would get it from Barcelona fans, get it from Real Madrid fans when things are going well for Barca or Madrid. And they like to think of themselves as a big club as well. So Julian has really burnt a lot of bridges with them. Not so much in wanting to leave. Maybe people could understand that. But when he came out during the World Cup and said that, you know, it was his dream to play, you know, he didn't say exactly where, but he wanted his dream move. And he kind of blamed the club for letting him down. They felt that was, you know, Julian taking the side of Barcelona to try and lower the price that Atletico were going to get from, and that didn't go down well at all. So he's on paper, he's their best player. He has been their best player over the last couple of years. They'd like, you know, they're going to miss him when he's not in the team, but a lot of Atletico fans will take a lot of winning over. There's Atletico, you know, they have a home game coming up. They don't have a home game for another couple of weeks, so we'll see what the atmosphere is like then. After that, they've got Real Madrid at the Metropolitano in the middle of September, which I'm really looking forward to see what the atmosphere is like that night. It's going to be tough for Julian to win them around.
7: It's quite mad, isn't it, that Mikel Arteta was on the phone to Julian Alvarez last weekend. Like that's an extraordinary detail in all of this. Maybe it's kind of covered up by the fact that it's already been an extraordinary transfer saga and you're not particularly surprised by any of the details in this. Was there not a chance that speaking to the actual manager of a team who got to the Champions League final might have just twisted at his arm that his dream move could be one of two clubs?
10: Yeah, I think Julian didn't have a great time he won a lot at Manchester City, Champions League and La Liga titles. But personally, off the pitch, he didn't settle that well. His family didn't like life in the UK. They just weren't up for moving back there. He had his heart set on Barcelona. He's a quite interesting character, Julian Alvarez, as well. He's not, you know, kind of bombastic footballer, superstar type. He's an introverted type of a guy. When he's close to his friends, but he maybe finds it a little bit more difficult to, the interpersonal relationships part of football. He left City under a cloud, maybe. He forced his way out of City to come to Atletico. Now he's kind of in the same situation again at Atletico 2 years later. So a lot of players, if Mikel Arteta's on the phone to him, are going to jump at the chance to join Arsenal. But this was a special situation, I guess.
7: Okay, just want to chat about some of the action that we've seen so far. We might get your take on Betis at the end. Mm-hmm. But if we start with Jose Mourinho and Real Madrid at this point, they've had a really good start to the season. 4-0 winners against Malaga over the course of the weekend. A couple of Englishmen here that are worth talking about. Maybe talk to us first of all about Trent Alexander-Arnold and maybe the new lease of life that Jose Mourinho's arrival has given him.
10: Yeah, super interesting Trent Alexander-Arnold situation at Madrid, because they also signed Denzel Dumfries, the Netherlands right back during the summer, who came from Inter Milan, who's also, you know, coming towards. He's a little bit older than Trent as well. He's not just a young guy that they come in to give competition. He's a guy who expects to play. And Dumfries played the first two games of the season, played quite well. And then for the third game against Malaga at the weekend, then Trent came in for his first start. So it looks like Mourinho's going to give both of them a chance. He's going to rotate in the position. I wouldn't say either of them are a natural fit for a Jose Mourinho team. Maybe Mourinho's going to play, you know, maybe his tactics have evolved a little bit as well. We're going to have to see. But Madrid need to tighten up their defence a lot. That's one of the problems they've had over recent times. And neither Trent nor Dumfries are an obvious kind of defensive Mourinho type right back, the players who've thrived under him before. So, yeah, it's up to Trent to settle in, to show to Mourinho that he can do what Mourinho asked for him. Going forward, I don't think there's never been any problems over Trent's game. He had a nice assist at the weekend, set up a goal for Mbappe as well. Malaga weren't the biggest test at the Bernabeu. They were kind of surprised themselves by coming up in the playoffs last year. Don't have a big budget. They still have mostly the squad that they finished sixth in the Segunda División last season. So I wouldn't say that, you know, you can really judge Madrid on the teams they've played so far. But yeah, Trent is in there and now he has a chance to show Mourinho that he deserves to play. But whether he does, who's first choice over the course of the season, we still have to see.
7: It does feel like Jose Mourinho is somebody who gets a great kick out of getting the best out of superstars. And there's maybe a case to be made that if you want to get the best out of Mbappe, and if he is on this path towards winning the Ballon d'Or, maybe there's no better right back in world football to put it on a plate for your attackers than Trent Alexander-Arnold.
10: They have built up a really good relationship over the season or so that they've played together. Even last year, you could see it when Trent, you know, he had a lot of injuries last season. He was in and out of the team at different times. So when he did play, he has that kind of curved ball around the back of the defence from, you know, back in his own half or near halfway line, which is just perfect for Mbappe to outpace the defence and run on to. And they have a really good understanding where to put the ball, where Mbappe likes the ball. And Trent, you know, he has that technical ability and that understanding of the game to link up with Mbappe. So from that point of view, then, you know, that's definitely a plus for Trent and a plus for Mbappe as well.
7: Talk to us about Jude Bellingham then. It seems that Jose is very clear on this one. It's very much going to be number 10 playing just off Mbappe, and there's no wriggle room on that as far as Mourinho is concerned.
10: Yeah, that's what it looks like. Like, Bellingham has struggled to find his best position or to find that position maybe during his time at Madrid. He's played all around the place. In his first year, he played almost as a centre-forward at times because Benzema had just left and they didn't really have a first-choice centre-forward. He scored a lot of goals that season. Last year under Xabi Alonso was trying to remake him to an extent or to teach him a different way of playing to get him more involved in the construction of moves deeper in midfield. And didn't go that well. I think they were never really on the same wavelength, Alonso and Bellingham. Bellingham also had a few physical issues last season, shoulder problem as well. So that impacted him. But Mourinho seems to have just said, go and do what you're best at. And he wants him bombing on. Similarities maybe to Frank Lampard in the Chelsea team, you know, going back 15 years or so when Mourinho was in his first spell at Chelsea, of that midfield guy who has the license to get forward, to break into the box, to time his runs really well. And Bellingham is excellent at that. There's no doubt about it. The chance, I guess, or the test will come in maybe the bigger games in the Champions League or against Barcelona when you need to have more people in midfield maybe to get a hold of the ball and control the ball. Whereas if you play Bellingham and if you play Mbappe and Vinicius and maybe Diomande on the wing as well, Madrid might get left short in midfield. But so far, so good for Bellingham under Mourinho. He's thriving.
7: Mourinho was saying that he doesn't want to see Jude defending as a second left back. And of course, he followed it up by saying, we exploited that quite a lot when we played Real Madrid last season. So I'm glad I managed to figure out the weakness in his game. And now I can hop over the fence and show him how to play some real football.
10: Yeah. I don't think Mourinho would admit it, but it looked like a bit of a barb back to Arbeloa, who was the Madrid manager last season. Some of his other comments have could be interpreted as being barbs back at Alonso as well for how he tried to set the team up. But that's Mourinho. He's going to pick himself up, I guess, talk about how the great decisions that he's made and all the things that he has seen. He's been quite under the radar, Mourinho's been a bit surprising so far. He didn't have a presentation. Normally, Real Madrid manager comes in, there's a big presentation. We all have a chance to the press to go along and ask questions. They've been keeping him under wraps, more or less. Whether that is because Mourinho had a really bad relationship with the media when he was here, you know, a decade ago or so during his first spell as the Madrid coach is a possibility. But he's been, you know, he's been quite smiley, friendly, trying to make a positive impression so far on Mourinho. And he's doing his best to big up the players that he has as well, especially the superstars in the team.
7: Yeah, and it is a super squad as well. Like, people will be familiar with the majority of that starting 11 and who they have, but you just look at the bench and who came off the bench against Malaga. Like, you've Arda Güler, you've Yandy Amande, Bernardo Silva, obviously Ibrahima Konate, you mentioned Dumfries, Carlos Espi. The depth might be something that allows them to challenge properly on both fronts here. I know it's not exactly outrageous to suggest that Real Madrid might contend for the Champions League given their recent history, but they might just be back in that conversation again.
10: Yeah, they have spent a lot of money this summer, and they have more or less two players for each position. In a lot of cases, like at right back with Trent and Dumfries, they have two internationals going for one place. Mourinho has been, I think he would have preferred to maybe move out a couple more players during the summer. He's talked about how important it is to keep everybody happy, how he's going to have to rotate and give minutes to his squad. And he doesn't want to see any sad faces around the dressing room or sitting on the bench. And yeah, he kind of has to work out what is his best team, how to all these superstars that he has, and especially in attack, the talents that he has, he's got to try to blend them together so that the team scores lots of goals, but then doesn't get caught in defense on the other side of the pitch.
7: On the other side of the Clásico then, and when we look at Barcelona, they've made an even more impressive start to La Liga, already on a goal difference of plus 10. Talk to us about Anthony Gordon's arrival so far at the Nou Camp. I mean, he's put up three assists so far. He's being lauded by the fans. He is a man who is loving life in Barcelona.
10: Yeah, surprise signing maybe for Barcelona. Did well for Newcastle, but he's not that kind of Galactico guy, but maybe it speaks as well to the kind of money that Barca have at the minute. But he's settled in really, really well. He came in, he spoke decent Spanish at his presentation. Looks, you know, a better fit in the Barca team than Rashford. Rashford, who was on loan at Barca last season from Man United, scored some really spectacular goals and had some really spectacular moments, but sometimes didn't appear on the same wavelength as Pedri and Dani Olmo and the kind of neat footballers that Barca have in midfield. Whereas Gordon already looks as if he's on their wavelength, linking up well with them, working really hard off the ball as well, which, you know, Hansi Flick, the Barca coach, requires from his wide men. So it's been an excellent start for Gordon. Barca need, you know, they were in for Alvarez, they didn't get him. They've signed Gabriel Jesus. They kind of need new blood in attack this season. And Gordon, it's a perfect opportunity for him to win his place in the team.
7: Yeah, when it comes to what's expected of Gordon, is he expected to come in and be that sort of superstar, even though people in England may not have actually seen him as capable of getting to that level? Did Barcelona see something different in what his ceiling might actually be, or is he there to be a function and for Lamine Yamal and for Rafinha to actually shine because of some of the dirty work that he does?
10: Yeah, I think the idea was Hansi Flick was really impressed with Gordon when Barca played against Newcastle in last season's Champions League. Rashford, I think, scored in those games, but it was Gordon who took Flick's eye a lot for his off-the-ball work, for the running that he could do, for his tactical intelligence. And if you have Lamine Yamal on one wing, Lamine, you know, has all the talent in the world, but defensively isn't the best at tracking back. So the idea was maybe that Gordon would provide more balance. But so far, he's looked really good going forward as well. Technically, he's fit in, so it's a win-win so far for Gordon and for Barca in that situation.
7: Okay, really interesting. Onto Real Betis then. I don't think we've been speaking with you since the move happened. Give us your broad take on Troy so far at Betis.
10: Well, personally, it's brilliant for an Irish guy like Troy Parrott with the, you know, for Troy Parrott to be coming to La Liga is phenomenal. Bit of a soft spot for Betis myself. So I used to live in Seville for a couple of years. So I was delighted to see him moving to Betis. And it seemed like a really good fit to me as well for Parrott to be coming in. Betis are a well-run club. Historically, not so much. Historically, a bit of a basket case type of club. But over the last decade or so, and especially since Pellegrini has been the manager, they've been really solid. They've made really good decisions in the transfer market. They've punched above their weight. You know, they're won the Copa del Rey a couple of years ago and are into the Champions League next season. And they didn't have a goal scorer really in the team. Cucho Hernandez, who plays number 9 for them up front last season, is a good all-round kind of centre forward. He's more a guy who works really well with his back to the play, links up really well with the guys behind him, scores a decent amount of goals, but not nearly as many goals as Troy Parrott got, playing for Ireland at times, and also got while he was playing last season in the Netherlands. So it looked an ideal fit as soon as, you know, as it came out that maybe Betis were interested in him, and then maybe chance to go to West Ham didn't sound so great. But yeah, everybody seems to be happy that he's gone to Betis now.
7: Yeah. Any concerns about the heat at all, or how much of an adjustment that is? Like, I mean, playing in two big competitions, it could become something that he has to contend with, certainly this side of November anyway.
10: Yeah, well, it's a challenge for him, or I would see it as a challenge for him for sure, to step up from playing in the Netherlands. Betis aren't, you know, they're not maybe as well known as some other clubs around La Liga, but they're a huge club. You know, they're in the city with Sevilla, who've won, you know, multiple Europa Leagues going back over the last decade or so, but have huge financial issues and are fighting relegation the last couple of years. And Betis have, you know, were always quite big and have grown in popularity. They're, you know, get like 55,000 people at their games. They're basically the fourth best supported team in Spain by the size of their stadium or by the fan base at the stadium. And also, if you go to away games, when Betis come here to play in Madrid or around Spain, they always have a really big away following. They're kind of maybe a lot of people who've moved from Andalusia to different parts of Spain for work reasons or family reasons also go to their games. So there's generally a really good atmosphere. From Parrott's point of view, it's a step up, you know, to break into the team. They do have a lot of good players, Betis, and they play Pellegrini asks a certain style from his centre forward. I was saying about Hernandez there before that often with Betis, the guys who shine are the guys in the line behind. Anthony, you know, when he came in, especially when he came in on loan first from Manchester United, scored a lot of tremendous goals. Isco, you know, really top quality player who's kind of relaunched his career there as well. And whoever plays on the left often breaks into the box as well. So the centre forward has to both be able to link the play and also then to get on the end of the moves and score the goal. So Troy, I'm sure he's capable of it, but it's something maybe he'll take a little bit of getting used to be able to do what Pellegrini needs from his number 9.
7: One last thing for you, just on another striker who we're very familiar with, but is a few years older than Troy Parrott. Pierre-Emerick Aubameyang looks to be one of the informed strikers in La Liga. He's 37 years of age. He's scored in back-to-back-to-back games.
10: Tremendous story. Like, Depor coming back to La Liga after a good while away is great in itself. You know, huge club or huge history for those of us who were watching La Liga in the 1990s, the 2000s. You know, Depor winning La Liga, getting into the late stages of the Champions League. Went through an awful time over the last 15 years or so, been bouncing around. We're down in the semi-pro third tier for a while. But they have a good bit of money. They've come back up and they've invested, and they appear to have invested wisely. Aubameyang was a surprise signing, I guess, to see him go to Depor. But he's been really, really good. He's really, really good against Valencia at the weekend. Scored a really nice goal on the break. Used all his guile and his technical ability as well to kind of bamboozle the centre back and then hammer home. And he already seems to be kind of guiding the guys around him as well. They've a couple of young players in attack, Depor as well, and you could see how they were linking up with him and when everybody was celebrating together, and they just all looked really, really happy together. So, you know, they just came up, and their aim will probably be to avoid relegation over the course of the season. But they've started off really, really well, and yeah, Aubameyang at this stage of his career looks to be really enjoying himself up there in Galicia.
7: Great stuff. Well, enjoy the rest of Transfer Deadline Day at La Liga HQ, Dermot. Appreciate your time.
10: Cheers, on. Always a pleasure.
7: Dermot Corrigan there on the line of The Athletic. We'll take a quick break and we're back with Will Clark.
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7: You're welcome back now. Will Clark, head of the League of Ireland Academy setup, was doing a press event down at the Aviva Stadium earlier today, and our reporter Ben Symes went along to speak to him. Ben, how are you doing?
18: Very well.
7: What was the reason for this? Was it just like a check-in, what is it, a year on from the big investment into League of Ireland Academies?
18: Yeah, just under a year from that €3 million grant that the government gave last year. So just an update on how exactly the money has been doing and how the process has been going. It's something that the FAI are carrying out over the next couple of weeks, kind of to keep everyone in touch with all the ever-changing things that are going on in the FAI, where exactly every department is. So as you said, Will Clark was up today, a figure whom a lot of people may know by now, as being kind of the main pusher behind this grant into League of Ireland Academies. And as you said, we are pretty much a year on from it. And a lot of people don't really know exactly what's gone on. We've been hearing, obviously, at the time, a lot that went on and all the plans, but we didn't really know how this was going to play out. And now Will Clark has told us today basically how the last year has played out and how we're looking at going forward for the next couple of years.
7: So what did we learn today?
18: Well, we learned kind of a breakdown and a rundown of the process that went into hiring of the candidates. People may have seen the list of candidates far and wide, from ex-Ireland international Anya Gorman down to ex-League of Ireland manager Keith Long. And people were maybe a little bit unsure on how these hiring process were going to come about. Were the clubs going to, you know, have their say? Who would go in everywhere? Would the League of Ireland or maybe even Sport Ireland directly say, no, this is who needs to go where? So that was one of the first questions I asked Will Clark when I was speaking to him earlier.
19: Yeah, so part, when the funding was announced after last year's budget, we would have sat down with Sport Ireland and again, we would have talked through all these sort of issues and that. So it was suggested to us by Sport Ireland that we created panels, that the FAI and the League of Ireland basically created panels for both positions. And basically what that meant was that people would apply centrally. They would go through an interview process. to get onto a panel. And if, you know, they were successful in getting onto that panel, well, then the clubs would have to go through their own recruitment process to appoint, you know, the preferred candidate. But there was huge interest in the roles. I think we had over 360 applications across both roles. I think in the end, we've, you know, there's been, a you know, 165 people shortlisted, 140 interviews. So the process itself has been fairly comprehensive in that. And then, as I say, the clubs, we've created the panels whereby I think we've got 34 successful candidates on the Academy Director panel and 39 successful candidates on the Head of Academy Coaching panel. So it's up to each club now to basically shortlist themselves and go through their own internal recruitment process.
18: So the clubs had no say in who went on that panel at all?
19: No, absolutely not. Again, we would have encouraged clubs, if there were people who they felt would be a good fit for the club potentially, to maybe, you know, to apply. But certainly, you know, certainly from our point of view in terms of creating the actual panels in the first place, it really came down to how people performed in the actual interview process and how they prepared and things like that. So just because a club may have encouraged somebody to go forward, there was definitely no guarantees that person would be placed onto a panel. They had to make sure that they were, you know, that they performed and they did all their work around it.
7: Okay, so that's a breakdown of the hiring process here. Just remind us again, Ben, of how wide this actually is in terms of how many clubs are actually eligible for the funding that came in. And, you know, he's giving you the figures there of how many people actually applied for these jobs. I guess how many jobs were actually going?
18: So there was 22 clubs eligible for these hires. So there is your director, basically academy director, and then the head of your academy. They were given government grants for a salary of $43,500 and $38,000. Now, those figures are not their salaries. Each club has an option to top up the salary, and the FAI understand it. Most clubs have basically undertook that option, and they've bumped up the salaries of these people. So there's 22 clubs eligible. There's the 10 men's Premier Division club, the 10 men's First Division clubs, and there is two women's Premier Division clubs eligible as well. That's DLR Waves and P-Mount. Now, they were eligible to just one role. So while the men's Premier Division and First Division got both Academy Director and Head of Academy Football, both of those women's Premier Division teams were given one role. So as we said, there was 350 applicants, quite a number of applicants. They have filled already 47 new full-time roles. That's 63% filled now. There's, they hope by the end of the year, around about 90% will be filled in total. But we got shown the figures of these applicants and the breakdown of the demographics of everyone that applied, and there was a pretty stark figure. Of the 350 applicants, only 7 were women. So this was one of the questions that I put to Will of why basically has it ended up like this?
19: Yeah, look, they are, to be fair. So again, what we would have done, so you can actually see the you know, I suppose the candidates applying. So before the deadline closed, you know, it was just interesting. We could see that the numbers were quite low. So what we would have done, we would have maybe reached out through Coach Education Department in the FEI, just to make, you know, say qualified female candidates or potential candidates aware that the roles were there. I think we reached out to maybe you know, lots of the international players, again, just to make sure that, you know, as many people as possible knew that the roles existed. Then at that point, obviously, when the deadline had passed, you know, obviously the numbers were disappointing. So, you know, we would have reached out again, sort of informally, to be honest with you, just to find out and get a little bit of an insight as to maybe why people didn't go forward. I suppose the three main reasons given were, one, some of the potential candidates, you know, were in good jobs and they weren't interested in a change of career. The second was that, again, just the sort of age profile of the people maybe considering going for some of these jobs. Is that, you know, they're maybe looking for a mortgage. The fact that the roles are a 3-year fixed term contract obviously makes it very, very difficult to, you know, secure a mortgage. So that was a bit of a barrier. And then the third thing, you know, some of our female colleagues in the FEI, you know, they were in the FEI and they probably saw it maybe as a safer option in the short term, just to see obviously how the program is rolled out. So we would have gone back to Sport Ireland and the department and the ministers with that feedback, which I think they, you know, found quite insightful, and it's definitely something high on the list of priorities in terms of trying to remove as many potential barriers as we can to try and get, you know, more female candidates into the roles. Again, you know, just we've had some really good news lately. Obviously, Áineáil Gorman being announced as the academy director at Bray Wanderers, and Eireann O'Hare going in as the head of coaching at Treaty United. So, they're two really good, you know, candidates gone into those roles, and you know, two role models, and hopefully they're the first two of many.
18: You spoke about barriers of entry there. I mean, one that would stick out to people initially is the fact that it is a 3-year first term contract. Is there any kind of talk with Sport Ireland on that, how that might change?
19: No, again, no, there's not at the moment, to be honest with you. We're just too busy trying to get everything else up and running. So that'll be, you know, that'll be for a conversation further down the road, maybe. But as I say, from our point of view, everybody involved in the process. So, you know, whether it's ourselves centrally within the League of Ireland or the FEI, or whether it's people in the clubs, you know, we all have a vested interest to make sure that this is ultimately a success. And if it is a success, we don't see any reason why the government wouldn't continue to support and, you know, and to, you know, and not only continue to support, but maybe increase their support in time when they see the impact that these roles will have.
7: Yeah, like for this to be shelved from a government standpoint after just 3 years would be an absolute disaster, because it's going to take a lot longer than that to actually see the fruits of this. But that's a really interesting practical point that he made there that I hadn't considered at all, that you're going to be brought in on a 3-year fixed term. It's going to be a tough thing to sell to the bank that they should invest in you if you're looking to get a house at the moment. So I'm sure there's lots of very talented people involved in Irish football who essentially have better jobs and don't want to be drawn into this at this stage of its growth, let's say.
18: Well, why would you? Yeah. I mean, it's very understandable. It's been given a 3-year multi-annual deal, and like as you heard from Will Clark there, they don't actually know. They hope that it will be extended longer, and I think the belief is that it would be, because we will see not just rewards just from a football perspective, but also from a personal perspective for the people and the players who are going to be involved in this, and the growth of them as both people off the pitch as well as on the pitch. But it is a conversation that's going to stick around for a long time, and until these roles are given as permanent roles and they're not fixed term roles, I don't think that problem will ever be solved. I mean, all you have to do is just look at pretty much any other country in Europe, and they're all permanent roles at academies. And that's something that's really important to stress about this funding. While this funding is brilliant, the 3 million over the multi-annual deal, it is brilliant, but like that funding is only to allow us to kind of keep going. Like if we want to progress on further, the money's going to have to ramp up, and those contracts are going to have to turn into permanent contracts.
7: Definitely. There's one other clip here which is talking about, I guess, how they're going to track and quantify the success of a lot of the programmes around Ireland. So talk to us about this one.
18: Yeah, this is the football intelligence platform. People might have seen during the week, the FAI released a statement that they've agreed to deal with Kitman Labs, who are a Dublin-based company that work with the Premier League, they work with the MLS, they work with the NFL, to kind of go through these kind of data and evidence points for, you know, a lot of things about a player. But I kind of wanted to ask, well, you know, these things are great for us to see, but if you are a parent and your own son or daughter is going into League of Ireland Academy, what does that actually mean for them?
19: The football intelligence platform, you know, in its most simplest terms, is basically it's like a single connected platform whereby all the clubs can feed data into, if you like. So, for example, all 22 clubs will have their own dashboard, you know, that they feed information into in relation to their players. But from a central point of view, the benefit for that is that we'll be able to produce like league-wide reports and benchmarking reports. So, for example, you know, if you're the academy director in Cork City, you know, obviously you'll be able to see information regarding your own players, but not anybody else's. But you'll have access to the anonymized data from, you know, across the league, if you like, you know. So again, it's really good benchmarking tool in that regard. And then just in relation to, say, the athletic development testing and the growth and maturation, you know, probably for far too long, you know, Irish football, like a lot of the opinions on players are very subjective. Whereas now, you know, we want to move into an era whereby it's, you know, more sort of data-driven and evidence-based, if you like, because the more evidence and the more data that we have and information that we have about young players, that will basically allow clubs to make better decisions in relation to how they're progressing, You know, do they need a little bit of extra time to maybe mature physically or whatever the case may be? But the more data points that we have, the more better decisions we'll be able to make about these young players coming through. I think if you look at the system at the moment, there's a definite bias in relation to the players who are progressing. So, you know, they tend to be early physical developers. So again, your Evan Ferguson's, your Mason Mealy's, your Michael Noonan's, even on the girls' side, like Madison McGuan. So, you know, we want to make sure that it's brilliant. All those players are obviously fantastic players, and you know, we want to continue to develop those players, but we want to make sure that we don't overlook maybe other talented players who maybe aren't as physically developed at a moment in time.
7: Yeah, that's a really interesting answer from Will Clark there. One question I'd have, Ben, what's your theory on who's going to benefit most from this funding? Like, it does feel that, say, the Evan Ferguson type player or the really prodigious young talent probably would have found themselves into a sort of setup prior to this funding where they would have been looked after, obviously nowhere near to the same level as Cross Channel or anywhere like a Premier League club or a Premier League academy, but they still would have had some access, I guess, to getting the best out of themselves or some fraction of the best of themselves. Is actually this money going to be best used when it comes to players who would have fallen away from football entirely other than this influx of investment?
18: Absolutely. And I think this is where we're going to see the real change that, you know, often you watch the Irish men's senior team and you go, God, we're really lacking a real technical player who can tick the game, a playmaker in the 10 who can keep the game going. I think this is the type of player that we're going to see now. So one of the questions that I did ask was about those physical players. Is there a chance maybe to change the age group that we're playing at? Because we have for years, as we know, put players into brackets based on the year they're born. And it's not just a case of where you can have someone who's biologically developed, whether they're born in the January or the December. There's obviously a huge gap between that. But also, that person born in January could have physically developed a year or two earlier than the player born in December. And then all of a sudden, you're looking at like a 3-year gap, basically. So the FAI have what is called the Future Developers Rule, which is that players who they see as not physically developed yet, but technically developed, can play across different age groups that may suit them better. So one of the players that was brought up was the likes of Jack Moylan, who was like very small and slight when he was growing up, but very clearly had technical talent. And basically what was needed was coaches to consistently go, this guy has it, this guy has all the skills in the world, he just needs a bit of time to physically develop. And that didn't really happen for Jack Moylan up to a point. He was at Bohemians and, you know, was let go from there, deemed that he wasn't going to make it at the club, went to Shells, gave him the time, the physical development. I mean, now we watch him at Cardiff every week and he's an Irish international. He's been allowed to progress. And it's something that Will Clark admitted today, that we have probably lost players in the last 15 or 20 years because it was a coach's opinion. And if the coach didn't think the player was physically developed enough to play in a game at under 17s, under 18s, as low as under 16s, it's very clear that a player could fall out of love with football. If they're not playing weekly, no matter if they have all the talent in the world on a technical level, if they're not given the basis to show that based on something that is completely out of control in terms of physical development, we lose them, and we lose them to football, and we may even lose them to sport in general. And the introduction of something like a football intelligence platform, like Kitman Labs, where you are able to quite literally see the Dan Evans for all of your players spilled out in everything, such as, you know, mental attributes, growth, physical, technical. When you're able to see that all laid out in front of you and maybe have a progress chart of how they might expand their career, it's going to help us keep those players involved in football and, more importantly, have them playing football regularly.
7: Okay, really interesting stuff. So Will Clark there, so you've been listening to, head of League of Ireland Academies. Ben, great stuff. Thanks, Billy, for joining us in studio. We'll take a quick break.
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20: Lines of Inquiry with me, John Sweetman, is coming to the stage for the first time ever. 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There will be crimes we haven't yet explored on the podcast, and some special guests joining me on stage. Tickets on sale September 3rd from O'ReillyTheatre.com. Everything done in the dark comes to light.
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7: Welcome back to Tuesday Nights Off the Ball. We are nearly finished up for the evening. Myself and Arthur here in studio. If you're just joining us, Ben had a brilliant piece with Will Clark, the head of the League of Ireland Academies, there before the break. He was speaking at the Aviva Stadium earlier today. And earlier in this football show, we had Dermot Corrigan talking to us from La Liga HQ as their transfer deadline looms ever closer. In the first hour, we were talking to Katie Taylor's first ever opponent in a sanctioned bout. And in the middle hour, we had a slight tangent. Couple of topics there. I've got people talking. Our email address is aslighttangent@offtheball.com. If you've got any considered thoughts before next week's edition, I can bring you some quick thoughts via the comments today so far. The saddest sporting retirement was something that we threw out there earlier, going through some of the Instagram comments this evening. Our own David Wilson said Conor McManus as a saddest sporting retirement. Chris Owen says Fergie. Coyle A says Leroy from Mayo. Rob Byrne says Zidane. Mr. Conal Finn says O'Gara from international rugby. The O'Gara one was a particularly sad one because it became divisive with Sexton.
23: Does that break the fall somewhat?
7: No, it becomes tragic. And even though he was always going to be the loser because Sexton was much younger, he's still the loser.
23: Yeah, okay. You don't like to see your heroes diminished like that.
7: Well, what you wanted was maybe O'Gara to actually retire after the 2011 World Cup and having played all those games, and that would be the way. Just keep the door shut on Sexton, then retire, and then his retirement would have been much more glorious in the eyes of this sort of very binary you versus me situation. Yeah, John says, lads, I'm in my mid-40s and the only sport where the stars from my youth are still knocking around is snooker. Even darts has moved on. Yeah, it's very true.
23: Sobering.
7: So when the snooker lads start to retire.
23: And the snooker lads, yeah. But that is, you do hear about it, and it's mad, like the class in 92, isn't it? And you're like, they're still kind of as, they're not as winning as much, but like, Higgins is still very much to the forefront. O'Sullivan, obviously. Williams a little bit further back, though he's sporting a lovely new beard now. Have you seen it?
7: I've seen one photo of it, but I haven't seen it in action. Does that make a difference?
23: Yeah, me neither, actually. We'll see if it makes its way to next April or whenever the World Championships are on.
7: Yeah, it's like we need a kind of a broader way of describing these people. We've not just seen them age ever so slightly. We've seen them go from boys to men to
23: slightly older
7: middle-aged men. Paulie says, Ruby Walsh retiring after a winner at Punchestown was unreal to watch. Mic drop.
23: Yeah, that's good. I wonder, do you have more of a say of it in horse racing? I guess maybe the very top guys. Like, I'm sure AP McCoy, I don't know exactly who went out, but I'm sure he went out on his own terms.
7: Retirement seems to be a glorious thing in a sport that dangerous.
23: Yeah. Well, you've made it.
7: Yeah.
23: Yeah, that's a very interesting point. Yeah, you have made it.
7: Brian says, 1970, Jimmy Greaves and Martin Peters transferred from Tottenham to West Ham, and that left this 14-year-old devastated.
23: Well, imagine.
7: Yeah.
23: What if Jimmy Greaves in 1970, though? I suppose he wasn't too old. He wasn't too old, but I associate him with early 60s.
7: Just an unstoppable force with the amount of goals that he scored. He just surely closing in the mid-70s, he was still going strong.
23: Giles always raved about him. Remember any of those lists that came up? Always talking about it. It just goes back to Jimmy Greaves.
7: On the GAA front, And there's been some refereeing questions here as well. Let's just start with the GAA rules. A Limerick referee has been in touch and they say, hi, as a club referee up the senior championship, I think the rules need to stay as they are. My only issue is trying to control the breach, especially when it's so hard to get a full team of officials for every match. Officials are becoming very scarce on the ground. I can imagine the breach is nigh on impossible to have 100% control over when you're not sure if you're going to have a linesman for a game or whatever.
23: You almost, it just has to be like an honour system, doesn't it?
7: Mm-hmm.
23: It's almost like tennis or whatever, where you call your own fouls. It's, you just...
7: Ain't going to happen.
23: Nah.
7: No, especially when, like, some of the breaches are ineffectual. They don't actually change the competitive thing. So there's not actually a compelling moment where somebody's like, ah, oh, fair enough, listen, we screwed you over there. It's like,
23: yeah.
7: Ah, we barely even noticed it.
23: Yeah, yeah.
7: Connor says, 4-point goal is an absolute must. There's zero incentive to risk attacking for goal when it's essentially evaporated, particularly when the backup of a fisted point could be eliminated too.
23: I think that makes perfect sense. And I think you were bang on the money on that earlier in terms of there's just, it's considerably harder to score a goal than a 2-pointer. Clearly, the numbers back that up. But for it to be worth, I mean, you know, I would argue 2 2-pointers are probably easier done than a goal, do you know? And for that to be worth more just doesn't make sense. At least bring it up to 4. It makes no, and it'll probably, the only issue is that, and to be fair, this has happened too, although they're in the minority, like you can get some absolute trimmings. And what was that day earlier this season? Armagh footballers outscored Limerick hurlers after they handed out a big, I'm not sure who they bet that day.
7: Down.
23: Yeah, I'm not sure who Limerick bet that day, but they gave someone a hammering as well, if it was Clare maybe. So that was pretty stark. That's a big old jump for a game where you wouldn't have considered, even contemplated that that could ever happen up until that point. And obviously the 2-pointer informs that, but, you know, I suppose if you do add in, all of a sudden if a team were to get 5 goals, you're probably winning that match anyway, but you're now winning it by a kind of more embarrassing margin. It's like 20 points.
7: We might come back to this one next week, but Owen Kildare says, hi, slight tangent. Why don't the Premier League referees just give, in brackets, Arsenal players a simple warning, 1-0 up and 1 minute to take a throw, next player to delay gets booked, problem solved. That, I think, was a particular peeve of Mix, wasn't it?
23: Oh, was it? He wasn't happy about that? Yeah, I don't know. Was that in evidence recently, or is that just a long-standing issue at Arsenal?
7: I think it might just be a long-standing one. I think maybe tangent listeners would like us to delve into the refereeing biases that may or may not affect Arsenal Football Club. An anonymous WhatsApp messenger has said, was that guy who did the 10K hours called Dan, and he wanted to become a golf pro, and he called it the Dan Plan?
23: I don't know. I still don't know.
7: Mick has gone home.
23: Mick's gone home. He's not here.
7: We'll come back to this next week when Mick is back in studio, and we'll follow up on the Dan Plan. If you're out there to the Dan Plan, let us know. 0879 180 180. We'd love to hear about how the plan is going now. And Leo says, Mick can still dream of being a walking football superstar in the over 50s division. Put the hard work in now and he could become a fixture in the engine room of the team of his choice. That's the dream scenario, being in the engine room of a walking football team.
23: I can't imagine anything I'd want to do less than play walking football.
7: Really?
23: Yeah. It's not like I'm delighted for people who can do it, and if they want to do it, and it's good fun, and it's great crack. But just as a notion, it's just like, I can't imagine you're going that slowly with everything. Not able. It's the same way I can never understand race walking. Again, it's not slagging it off.
7: Very different things.
23: It's a weird thing where you're not going as fast as you know you can go. Do you know what I mean? Like, you are going as fast as you can within the rules of what you're doing, and that's fine. But it's just one of those things, like, it's like, well, why not have a javelin where you have to throw backwards? Why not? Like, it's the same general principle. Okay, well, I could throw it further if I was thrown forwards, obviously, but this is backwards javelin throwing.
7: The race walking thing is a different subject. I think that, you know, it's its own art form, and I think it should be highly, highly respected. But on the walking football thing, I think you're missing the point. Like, it does cater for an older, like, Linda Gorman was in the studio talking about how she's playing walking football now, and she still gets to, like, kick a ball around, and there are seniors out there playing walking football, and it's great for them.
23: I'm not for a second saying it shouldn't be going.
7: I think that's exactly where Arthur O'Dea slams walking football.
23: I can't imagine doing it where you're not able to, like, it's not like, I'm not here as if it's like rapping and like Magaleli in the engine room, like whatever, engine room again. It's got so many mentions. But like where you're like running non-stop and you're like N'Golo Kante or whatever. That it's like, but like it's just the notion of not, of just having to hold yourself back. You're probably not having to hold yourself back. I guess that's the point.
7: Yeah, because there's a certain age category. Whereas like Arthur O'Dea is sitting there on the sidelines with his arm folded, do you ever pick up a jog there?
23: Well, it's funny. I used to play a great game of like, I guess it varied from like 7-a-side to 10-a-side or whatever it was in Sligo, in the AstroTurf down by where I live. And there was a fella there, Paddy was

0: which is you've brought us back to our level a little bit. This guy was like, he could have been 30 years older than me.
1: He's probably playing walking football now.
0: He's probably playing somewhere, wherever he is. Lovely fella too.
1: We should get you out playing walking football.
0: Oh God, yeah, you can go race walking.
1: Happy to
0: see how much you enjoy it.
1: No, not at all, that's because it's a very high level of athleticism required. I would be pathetic at it.
0: I'm not taking the piss of it. I'm not saying like it's like, oh, anyone could do it. I just don't know the notion of holding yourself back when you know, like, it's like just the urge to just get up into a jog here and go quicker.
1: You know, that's like by a country mile, the last thing you should ever talk to a race walker about or ever ask them. If you ever interview a race walker, it's almost like interview is immediately over. If you ask them that, do you ever be tempted to just like pick up into a jog here?
0: Should I just run a bit?
1: I believe many interviews with race walkers have actually ended over.
0: Seriously?
1: Yeah.
0: All right. Wow.
1: Yeah. It's one thing you do not say to a race walker.
0: Okay.
1: Do you see how fast they go?
0: No, I'm not. Like, it's not unimpressive. I just don't understand it. I just don't understand the notion of how the urge in you. Because, like, from a child or whatever, you'd have been running. You know, I presume all of them probably started running. That's where, and they kind of, you move back into it in the same way other people move out to the marathon, different styles of running, wherever you're kind of, wherever you fall in it. It's just, I look, maybe I should be more inquisitive than judgmental.
1: I think so. Look into it. Come back to me. Arthur O'Dea, thank you very much for your company this evening. That is our lot for Tuesday night's Off the Ball. We'll be back on your radio tomorrow evening from 7 p.m. Off the Ball Breakfast live tomorrow morning from 7:30 a.m. And Tom Dunn is up next. Get my

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2: Hey there, it's Owen here, and you're welcome back to Diverted, a 10-part original series for Off the Ball. In every episode of this series, we go to a different country in Latin America, or in the case of this week's episode, three different countries. We're going to do a whistle-stop tour through some of Central America on this episode. We're going to be visiting the basketball-obsessed highlands of Guatemala. We're going to be experiencing the beautifully quirky Premier League of Belize. And we will also be experiencing the 2022 World Cup through the prism of Costa Rica. As always, though, we're starting this episode by getting you back to the hitchhiking journey through Patagonia. And if you're a first-time listener, this is your heads up that these episodes happen on two separate timelines. So all that good stuff from Costa Rica and Belize and Guatemala is coming your way in just a few minutes after we bring you up to speed on Patagonian hitchhiking. Your heads up as well that there's going to be some more bad language in this episode, and this is your customary reminder that giving this podcast a good rating, if you liked it, would mean the world to me and probably the algorithm as well. Cheers.

0: I like making friends. Honestly, I do. I enjoy other people's company, and I find sharing experiences with them something that can properly enhance a journey. But that's me as a person in my normal state. As a hitchhiker, I am not that person. As a hitchhiker, I'm a crazed, selfish, tunnel-visioned maniac who is reeling from a few challenging days on the side of the road. And now, I'm speaking to a man who wants to join me on my journey today. I'm in the process of hitchhiking the length of Patagonia from Bariloche to Ushuaia. My journey is expected to be around 2,500 kilometres long, and so far, 4 days after setting off, I've travelled a little over 850 kilometres. So I need to make up the rest of the journey for a flight that I have in 10 days' time. Right now, I'm in a city called Trelew. It's a Sunday, and the roads are quiet. So all I want to do is make the short journey south to Comodoro Rivadavia. It's a town on the Atlantic coast that is 375 kilometres away. So I've been chatting to a man in my hostel named Peter. Peter's from Germany and he's cycling through Patagonia. Today though, he's taking a day off the bike to do a round trip out to a place called Punta Tombo. Now Punta Tombo is where you might have a chance of seeing penguins, and it seems that Peter really loves penguins. Getting to Punta Tombo involves leaving Trelew via Route 3 and travelling south. I am leaving Trelew via Route 3 and travelling south. And when he hears about how I've managed to get here via hitchhiking, Peter asks me if it's okay if he tries to catch a lift with me today. Of course, I tell him that there's absolutely no chance of that happening, and I sprint ahead of him to the road to make sure I get picked up before him. I'm joking. I'm not that much of a heartless bastard. In fact, I'm getting myself to Comodoro Rivadavia today, and I'm going to get Peter dropped off to his penguins on the way there if it's the last thing that I do. We hop on a quick local bus to the outskirts of town and get ourselves to a YPF petrol station on Route 3 by 10:30 in the morning. We stand near the entrance and we begin to wait. Having waited for hours and hours on Friday, I'm prepared for a long stint here. In fact, I'm prepared for worse than Friday. You see, on Friday I was a solo white male with a backpack, so I guess it was plausible that I could have been a murderer. Today, however, I am now one half of a pair of white males with backpacks, and this is probably the dynamic I would go for if I legitimately was a murderer. So basically, I'm worried that Peter's involvement will hold me back and bring down this whole journey. But I'm a sucker for his penguin narrative. And the minutes tick by. 5, 6, 7, 8, and 9 minutes. That is all it takes. 9 fucking minutes. One of the shortest time spans I've had to wait so far, and it's happened when another man has been standing beside me. It turns out, I was the sinister-looking one all along. Peter has made my vibe more tolerable. He made me look like less of a creep. There is little time to consider what this revelatory moment means for the future of my personality, because a man has flung open his door and he's told us to sit into his Jeep. His name is Samuel, and he's on a 14-hour drive south to his home, Caleta Olivia. Given the eagerness of Samuel to invite two strangers into his car, it's no surprise whatsoever that Samuel is a big talker. And in today's game of Irish bingo, it is you two that he chooses to be his reference point for our small island. But Samuel is more into religious music himself. He's a gospel kind of guy. In fact, he tells me that he's a gospel music singer. And we play all of the hits throughout our journey. The old reliable comes up, the 2022 World Cup. That is, of course, the World Cup that Argentina won, and the one that they won while I was in South America. But I am a complete bottler and didn't manage to get to Argentina in time for the greatest party humankind has ever seen. And Samuel finds my misfortune amusing.
1: Argentina no gana el mundial, no hay problema.
0: After a short section of road, it is time for Peter to go in search of his penguins. We drop him off at a junction, and he goes looking for another lift to take him out to the coast.
1: Safe travels, Peter.
2: Yeah, thanks.
1: Yeah, pleasure to meet you.
3: Peter.
2: Yeah. Muchísimas gracias. Muchísimas gracias.
1: Okay.
2: Muchísimas gracias.
1: Nice one, Peter. Take care of yourself.
2: Buen viaje.
0: I'm sure Peter will be fine, and I'm doubly sure when I bizarrely bump into him in Bolivia 2 months later. Yes, he would see his penguins. He would get on his bike afterwards and would continue cycling north through the continent. I begin to realize now why Samuel has been talking so much. Samuel is a very, very tired man. We're close to the end of his 14-hour journey, and he is flagging big time. I produce a pack of Mana Rayanas. These are these chocolatey biscuits, but the sugar rush can only do so much for him. He pulls into a petrol station. And we get some coffee. When we return to the car, he asks me to take over the driving duties. Now, this is not exactly earth-shattering gonzo journalism, I'll accept. Man drives car on opposite side of the road to what he's used to. Wow, big deal. But I'm not a very good driver, I will say, and I'm a little bit nervous. Samuel clearly senses my discomfort, so he starts filming me.
4: Aquí estamos con mi amigo. Nombre, otra vez.
5: Mi nombre es Juan y me gusta tu auto mucho.
0: He sends this video to his wife, and she responds with two shocked emojis and genuine concern. She types, "Does he know how to drive?" They drive on the other side.
5: Hola, Samuel, ¿cómo estás?
4: Muy bien, muy bien.
5: Estás en peligro.
4: It's very dangerous.
5: Eyes on the road. Eyes on the road, amigo.
0: I keep the speed down, and I start to enjoy taking this car down Route 3, where really there is nothing to look at except this never-ending line of tarmac through the infinite greyness. Eventually, Samuel asks me to stop so he can take back over. I think I've just been driving way too slow for him. And so, Samuel takes us home. He drops me literally to the door of a hostel in Comodoro Rivadavia, a place getting absolutely battered by the winds coming in off the Atlantic. Really though, this was the easiest day of the journey so far, and there won't be a day as easy as it again. Some of it will be the fault of certain maniacs I meet on the road, and some of it will be totally my fault. And my first misstep is when I get to my hostel tonight and tell the receptionist about my journey, and that I want to get to El Calafate next. She tells me that I must continue down Route 3 to get there. Of course, she has local knowledge and expertise. But I have Google Maps. And it is clear to me, an idiot with a smartphone, that continuing south can't possibly be the correct play tomorrow. Tomorrow, I will cross back across the country, back towards the Andes, and then move south towards El Calafate. I will eventually learn that when an expert in their country tells you to take a certain road to get to your destination, you should listen to their advice. I will learn this the hard way.

0: 4 months earlier. Welcome to match day one of the 2022 World Cup. Right now, according to the plans I made back home, I should be in Argentina. Instead, my slow pace of travel means I've only made it as far as Costa Rica. I'll be honest, I would be sickened if Argentina win this World Cup. But I might just be in luck. Because yesterday, Argentina were beaten by Saudi Arabia. I could have rushed to Argentina. I could have bought a very expensive flight. But I'm thankful that I didn't. Because I don't think they're winning this World Cup. I'm in San Jose, the capital of Costa Rica. Not exactly the most pleasant city in Latin America, but Costa Rica are in this World Cup as well, and being in their capital city for their opening game is probably where you want to be. Today, they play Spain in their first match. And who knows, maybe Costa Rica actually go further than Argentina in this World Cup. Yeah.
1: Do you know what? Yeah. The Costa Rica jersey is class.
2: I know it.
1: Yeah. Fucking nice.
0: I've just met a bunch of people in my hostel who are keen to witness a potentially historic day for the country. We've heard that the National Stadium is the place to go and watch the game, so we all hop into an Uber to get there, but we're running a little bit late.
1: Good. Oh, Spain, I'd say 1-0 up. Spain are definitely 1-0 up.
0: So we've already missed one goal, and when we get to the stadium, we're not allowed in. So, it's back into an Uber.
1: Yeah, that's us. Buenos dias. Gol para España. No bueno.
3: No bueno.
1: Oh, fuck.
4: That sucks. Oh, and Asensio! That is a wonderful strike. Puts his team 2-0 up here.
1: We're either going to see the greatest comeback of all time, or it's just going to be desperately disappointing.
0: Shock, horror, it would be desperately disappointing. We get ourselves to a big screen in the city centre, just in time to see Spain take a 3-0 lead. It's halftime, we've barely seen any of the game, and it's already over. Our group is two Irishmen, a Frenchman, a Belgian man, and a South African man. And this particular section of the United Nations makes the decision to go to the pub and get drunk.
5: 7-0, histórico. Nunca antes.
0: We watch Costa Rica eventually get pummeled 7-0 as we come to terms with the most underwhelming possible instance of trying to live vicariously through a country that is experiencing World Cup fever. Match day two, honestly, is a bit of a missing link in this story. I'm in the touristy town of La Fortuna for Costa Rica versus Japan, but on the night of the game, my phone goes missing at a hot springs, and I honestly believe that it's been stolen. However, it miraculously gets discovered by a Canadian tourist deep underwater the next day. It's a very long story. Maybe one day it'll get its own true crime podcast. But in the midst of all this commotion, I've missed an even bigger miracle.
6: Now, chance for Tejea. Fuller shot! And it's in!
0: Costa Rica winning a game at the 2022 World Cup.
6: Keisha Fuller for Costa Rica!
0: 1-0 is the full-time score. Match day three. I think it's better to have lost your mind in pure ecstasy for 2 minutes and 58 seconds than to have never lost your mind in pure ecstasy at all. Somehow, after getting smashed 7-0 in their opening game of the tournament, Costa Rica are still alive. Spain are on 4 points, Japan are on 3 points, Costa Rica are also on 3 points, and Germany have a single point. The most plausible way through for Costa Rica at this point would be to park the bus against Germany today. Play for a draw, and hope that Spain take care of business against Japan. It's not impossible. I am back in San Jose, and this, of course, is an anthropological study, a hugely scientific analysis of humans. So, I've gone to a beer garden. After just 10 minutes, Germany score. I came to see the population of this beer garden throw pints at one another, but instead, the whole place has gone limp pretty early. Now, Spain have held up their end of the bargain, and are 1-0 up against Japan. So at halftime, the situation is that Costa Rica only need an equaliser and they will be in the qualification spots. Still, not impossible. 3 minutes into the second half and disaster strikes.
2: Goal there from Serge Gnabry. It's good enough for Germany at the moment, but here comes Japan. Oh, yes!
0: Japan score. And a further 3 minutes later, Japan take the lead.
2: And here they come again, Japan. Into the danger area. Oh, it's in!
0: Costa Rica are now bottom of the group. They now need to come from behind to beat Germany to get out of the group. Now, it's probably impossible. But with 57 and a half minutes in the clock, Costa Rica arrive in the German box. A cross reaches a Costa Rican head. It's directed into the path of Manuel Neuer. He makes a slight mess of it, and Yeltsin Tejeda arrives. Yeltsin Tejeda is a man with an underwhelming career in Europe. He's a man who came home to play domestic football in Costa Rica. But he is the first to get to the ball. And he directs it into the bottom corner of the net. The beer garden enters a sort of slow motion. Like the individual droplets of Imperial beer momentarily become visible. I am hugging strangers. Strangers that immediately become friends. Friends that become like family. A draw is not good enough to progress. But it does not matter. Because Costa Rica have scored a goal against Germany. We are all drenched in lager. There is nothing better than this. There's still half an hour to play. Maybe Spain will do their bit and ensure a Costa Rica draw is good enough. Or maybe Germany most likely burst this bubble immediately. Or maybe Costa Rica send the ball into the mixer from a free kick. Maybe the German defence make a mess of it. Maybe the ball drops to Juan Pablo Vargas, the man who has never played club football outside of South America. And maybe the flailing leg of Juan Pablo Vargas is the first flailing leg to connect with the dropping ball. Costa Rica are going through. I am once again embracing my new brothers. One of them has bought me a tequila. And I've returned the favour immediately by forcing them to drink a round of Jaeger bombs. Ordering two rounds and consuming those two rounds can be done within 2 minutes and 58 seconds, I've realised. And it turns out 2 minutes and 58 seconds is all you need to carve a memory into your brain forever. Because I won't forget being here and witnessing this. As far as I'm concerned, this beer garden is the happiest place on earth right now. And 2 minutes and 58 seconds is not long enough for you to get filled up on all of this joy and for all of the joy to begin to leave your body. There is no cooling off. There is no come down. But 2 minutes and 58 seconds is precisely how long it takes for Germany to equalise. They proceed to go 3-2 up 12 minutes later. And eventually win the game 4-2. So, yeah, Costa Rica finished bottom of the group. It was always going to be the case, and no one really expected anything different before kickoff. But it doesn't matter, because Costa Rica had that 2 minutes and 58 seconds of going on a rocket to the outer limit of human happiness. These people couldn't have flung their beers any more wildly, and they couldn't have hugged one another any more tightly. They will not win this tournament or even get out of their group. And that 2 minutes and 58 seconds is probably similar to how winning the World Cup would have felt to most of the people in this beer garden anyway. Sure, the dream was snatched away by Germany in cruel fashion. But to have dreamt for 2 minutes and 58 seconds is a privilege. The reggaeton comes on the speakers. The disappointment washes off. Meanwhile, Argentina have beaten Poland 2-0 to finish top of their group. And I begin to worry that they might have an outside chance of winning this World Cup. So we're going to hop around in Central America in this episode. And it's not that there's not a whole pile of other stories to tell in Costa Rica. It's just that I got to the coastal town of Tamarindo and I felt like Danny Glover in Lethal Weapon. The place had turned into a sort of spring break in November for college students coming down from the USA. It was probably the first time in my life that I said, I'm too old for this shit. So I get the hell out of there and up to Nicaragua. But at the border, I stupidly tell the guards that my occupation is a journalist. So it leads to this period of very mild but very annoying questioning where they warn me against doing any journalism in the country. And I decide that the safest thing to do is to settle for the harrowing outcome of venturing around Ometepe Island and then heading for the coast to San Juan del Sur and spending my remaining time in Central America on the beach. But a month before I ever set foot in Costa Rica, I have travelled over the border from Mexico for a quick trip to Belize. Much like your Costa Ricas, your Nicaraguas, your Honduras's, the beauty of Belize is in its coastline. Out at the beaches, snorkeling with incredible wildlife. You could call somebody who goes to Belize but doesn't visit their coastline an idiot. I decide not to go to the coast when I'm in Belize. Proof, finally, for all my haters out there. In my defense, on the bus from Mexico over the border, I've done some incredible half-assed research. I've been scrolling through football teams in Belize, and I stumble upon a team called Juventus. This piques my interest because I recognize the name, Juventus. But I see the club no longer exists, and football has actually disappeared from their town for a while. But now a new club exists in its place, called Progreso FC. Funnily enough, Progreso's crest now resembles that of Inter Milan. They're in the same town as ever, and the town is Orange Walk. So guess what? Forget your beach. We're going to Orange Walk. Now, Orange Walk is a fascinating place, and the first language I hear when I get off the bus is some form of German. There's a big Mennonite community in the town. We are pretty close to the Mexican border, but taquerias have been replaced by fried chicken shops. There is still some Spanish being spoken, but there's now also Creole and there's English. Queen Elizabeth's face is on the Belizean dollar notes, and there are somewhat familiar brands, like they have Happy Cow cheese. Not Laughing Cow, merely Happy Cow. Unfortunately, I don't have time to ponder the levels of bovine contentment in Belize. I'm in the country for just 2 days, and Progreso FC have a home game. So I rock up to the Orange Walk People Stadium, and I approach people and ask the various characters if I can have a chat with them.
3: You're known to some of these people as the Bull.
7: Yeah, Mad Bull. My nickname is Mad Bull, but this is just a nickname I get from school. I like it.
0: Mad Bull's real name is Ladrick Shepherd. He's the chairman of Progreso FC, and he's also the mayor of the town.
7: Let me tell you about Orange Walk. Orange Walk, when it comes to football, Orange Walk was considered one of the mecca of football. This is considered the people's stadium. International games used to happen in this game. Canada came to play here. We have international games. Also, in Orange Walk, we have one of the team called Juventus that won the most of the championship in the entire country of Belize. And unfortunately, they are all gone already, so they were trying to recover back again. There's also teams trying to get back to try to get that fame of Juventus, but I think the legacy of Juventus went too far. I think they won about 5 or 6 championships constantly that nobody can even touch that. You win one, you win two, but you cannot win so much championships. So they were considered the best football players in the north. It was quite a while that we haven't have a semi-pro team. So when this team Progreso came out, so it was a plus for the people. As you can see, we don't have the fan base. When Juventus used to play, we have videos, the whole stadium used to be packed.
8: How'd you go this last night? You know, it's a team come to now.
3: If all those people were out supporting Juventus, why aren't all those people out supporting Orange Walk and Progreso FC?
7: What we don't have at this moment is a face, a name, couple of players that you can consider high-tech players. People remember when you do sports, you need to have a name order that people support. Like, for instance, basketball, you have LeBron James. You know, in football, they have Messi, they have Ronaldo, things like that. It starts like that. You have to find good players so that you can sell it to the public so they can come out and support.
3: So you're saying it's a good decision to support Progreso FC?
7: I'm with you.
3: Thanks very much.
7: Yeah, no problem.
3: Cheers.
7: Sure.
3: All right.
9: I'm from original, from the Belize, city.
0: This is Charlie Slusher. He's the manager of the team. And in an incredible coincidence, since I conducted this interview with Charlie in late 2022, he's actually gone on to become the head coach of the Belize national team, a role that he still holds at the time of the release of this podcast.
3: What's this town like?
9: Oh, it's lovely. It's peaceful. You know, lovely people. It's very diverse. A lot of culture, a lot of, you know, but... You know, I'm happy here, and like I said, really and truly, without making any other person in the other part of the country feel away, Orange Walk is one of the safer part of our country at this point in time. A long, long, long time ago, they used to call here Rambo Town. But there was a lot of, I won't go into that, but there was a lot of issue during that period of time. Right. But at this point, present day, it's one of the, in my view, it's one of the safest.
3: How many Belize caps did you get?
9: I got too many I like to say more focus on years. I was probably part of the national team for over 20 years. I would say most of the games that I did play again was most in the Central American region, which was Honduras, Costa Rica, Guatemala, and those Trinidad, those teams.
3: And some of those teams have made a World Cup. Do you think it's possible one day that Belize can make a World Cup?
9: It's, for me, like I said, because I played this game and I compete with those guys, and there were actually some tournaments when I was voted the best player amongst them. I'm not even talking about maybe we can do it in the future. My strongly belief was that we could have done it from years ago.
3: Are there many professional players in Belize?
9: Well, really and truly none. We are all semi-professional, and I mean semi-professional today. At the minimum, most of our Belizean players still rely on a steady job, 8 to 5 or wherever they need to work. When most of the foreign players, there are some teams that will have some professional players, and those would be the foreign imports that would come and help certain teams. But the culture, the tradition from here, from the existence of the top league in Belize, has always been a semi-pro.
3: Are you confident for today?
9: Well, I gotta be. You know, it's always a pleasure to you're playing at home, and at the end of the day, as a coach, I have to be confident in my team. I know these guys, like I said, we might be young, we might not have all the quality players as the other teams, but we have a lot of heart. Some of our fans are expecting you. You know, it's like when you're a Manchester City or Manchester United, those top clubs are used to something, so they always hold you at a high step, you know? Yeah. So for us, that's one of the tough things for our young team, is that although we are a young team, although we are a new team, people in this district or this part of the country used to winning.
0: Playing in goals for Charlie today is a young man named Lewis.
10: This is a super young team. The guys are embracing the challenge very much, but we're getting pushed around, you know. These other guys are way bigger than us, but we're accepting the challenge. So the future looks very bright for us. We've got a lot to go.
3: If you walk around this town on a Saturday afternoon, you'll also get that sense. I just arrived yesterday and I came down to the pitch and there was this massive under 13 competition going on. Your daughter was playing in that.
10: Correct. Like I told you, once you come to Orange Walk, we're football every day. If you go to another field right now, there's a big marathon happening. Yesterday on the 13th, my daughter was in it and it was beautiful. The crowd was spectacular. We love football here every day.
3: And are there certain, you know, competitions in place and structures in place for kids that maybe you wouldn't have had as a kid now?
10: Man, that's what I tell everybody these days. These kids are so lucky. Back in my day, we didn't have anything. Football in Belize has grown so many levels. They have under 10, under 13, under 15. Back in my day, we didn't have any of those. I started to play ball till I was about 15, and it was just on the street side. But now the grassroots developing the kids is amazing. I didn't have any of those.
3: Your coach is calling you. I'll let you go warm up. Thank you, okay. Luis. Good luck today.
10: Yeah.
0: Before kickoff, I spot this big individual. He's wearing sunglasses, and he's wearing one of those hats that has corks hanging on strings off it. He's a very conspicuous individual, so I sidle over for a chat. His name is Jordan, and he is the owner and president of Altitude FC. And Altitude FC are today's opponents.
11: Well, I'm also an executive member on the Premier League of Belize, and I work very hard to push Belizean football. I don't know if you're following the Premier League of Belize on Instagram and Facebook. I'm responsible for all the graphics as well. I'm a graphic designer. I'm a member of the National Sports Council as well.
3: Can you talk me through your first association with football in Belize in general, and when you first kind of remember watching football in this country?
11: Well, I think everybody would like to call it the glory days. because you know, back in the early 2000s with big football clubs, Bandits was a big football club, Culture Yabra was a big football club. There was a team from Dangriga, they used to call Griga Mandala, you know, a very good team as well. And then, of course, Big Bad Sajetun, you know, and that being my grandfather's team.
0: Of course, Big Bad Sajetun. Now, I'm not sure if it's just Jordan's enthusiasm or if those glory days of Belizean football are something that everyone coming to this fresh actually wants to take a time machine back to, because I certainly do. Sadly, there's no YouTube footage of the likes of Big Bad Sajetun going up against the likes of Griga Mandala. But there are some newspaper clippings, and let me tell you, the battles between the likes of Gilberto Muschamp and Danny Diego sounded absolutely ferocious.
11: I was always around football. I used to carry the players' boots. I remember when my grandfather would bring the Brazilian players, and I would wash their boots and everything. So it's definitely, football is built and stored in my DNA. And I've always wanted to make a difference, especially with the young people of my community. Where we come from is not really big, but the love and support for football is huge. And so it's an honor for me to be able to give back to my community in the way that I am, doing something that I love. We started in 2013 as a football club. Well, the name Altitude, I'm a pilot by profession. And so I had a nightclub, and it was called Club Altitude because you always got to be high. So that's the name of it. And we just sponsored a football team. I had just recently returned from the U.S. from flight school. And so we ended up putting in the team just as a sponsorship. I'll be honest with you, the drive that I see within this team, this certain set of players right now, this is a top-notch team. These guys have the quality, these guys have the drive, and you know, with me as their owner and manager, they have my full support and the support of the South. We're South proud. We rep the South everywhere we go. We wear blue traditionally, and the blue is the colors that Sajetun used to wear, and being my grandfather's team, we took on the blue. He was blue and white, but we put the yellow on the team now, so it's blue and yellow, which if you look at my shoes, I have blue and yellow on my shoes.
0: Just FYI, it's a pair of yellow and blue Adidas Superstars.
11: But yeah, blue and yellow, and the yellow stands for the richness of the area where we're from, and that richness comes from the banana industry. We there are a lot of banana farmers. Most of the players have worked on banana farms like once or twice in their life, and so that's where we're from, and we're South proud, and we're more than happy to be representing the South. And one day I hope we can represent Belize. Hopefully that day is sooner rather than later. But we're definitely here to make a difference in Belizean football and in Belizean football entertainment.
12: In the middle of the field, we will line up and sing the anthem, and we kick off this big game between the fourth place team, Progressor FC, and the top team, number one team, Altitude FC.
0: It's almost time for kickoff.
12: We are at the countdown timer to the anthem. The game starts at 3:30 p.m. sharp. Oh, they're here, they come. They line up, we get to the anthem, and we start the game sharp.
0: Things don't start on time in Belize. But to be fair, the town is readjusting to being back in the Premier League.
12: At 3:30, all games start on time with the PLB. So here comes the officials, as soon as they come, the teams line up, and we take off with our game at 3:30 p.m. sharp.
0: And really, the only thing that can stop a prompt kickoff is a DJ who can't find the national anthem button.
12: We're going to line up as we get into the anthem. DJ. DJ. DJ, anthem DJ. Anthem DJ.
13: We're ready yet, my boy.
0: The PA system is a speaker sitting at the back of the MC's Jeep, which is parked behind one of the goals.
13: Alright, here we go. See.
12: Okay, time for the anthem. We ask all fans to kind of rise. So we see saying the Belizean national anthem, asking all the fans to rise. So we sing the Belizean national anthem.
0: There's a crumbling, uncovered stand running along one sideline. A couple of dozen people are over there, some using umbrellas to shield themselves from the sun. And along the other sideline is a stand under a corrugated iron roof. There are a handful of people who take a bird's eye view by climbing and sitting on top of the roof. Everything they shout is within earshot of both dugouts. And there's also a small stable of horses behind that stand. This was once Belize's national football stadium. To be honest with you, It's now my favourite national football stadium in the world.
12: Okay, game starts now. May the better team win today. Altitude versus Progressive. Salini the house.
0: Arriving before the end of the first half is punctual enough around here for a lot of the fans, so the drink stand has no queue for now.
14: Okay, oh geez, there's a Molly get hurt. Guy got hurt there. My name is Ada Romero. I'm the owner of ER's Icy Treats here in Orange Walk. And today we have our drink called the Chamoyada Loca, which is crushed ice, cooked sweet pineapple. And we have it with our chamoy sauce. And we have other Mexican treats, the tambram and the piña loca candy that goes on top. Yeah, it's really refreshing for a hot day, and we're out for the football game here today. Is your mic long enough to get to the cooler?
1: Yeah, of course it is. Of course it is. Yeah, I'll be able to hold it.
14: All right. Do you have TikTok?
1: Yeah.
14: Yeah, I have TikTok, so could get your TikTok in the end. So I make TikTok and here in Orange Walk, I do some prank videos.
1: Okay, nice.
14: All right, so this is a pineapple. This is actually like a Mexican drink. Since we're here in the north, we're influenced a lot by the Mexican side and a lot of mestizo. So we like the peppery stuff, sour stuff. That's the good stuff. This is the chamoy sauce.
0: The chamoy sauce is a thick red liquid. It's made from pickled fruit. It's a bit sweet and a bit spicy. And then a tablespoon of a similar coloured powder gets added in on top.
14: It's a little spicy with sugar, salt. They call it picoré. It's really good. Would you like the tambram or would you like the gummies?
1: What do you recommend?
14: Everyone goes for the tambram.
1: Let's go for that one then.
0: That's the plastic straw that comes with a sticky, sweet and spicy exterior lathered on it.
14: All right.
1: Nice one, that looks amazing.
14: Whoa, it's going to fall there. Here you go.
1: Thank you so much.
14: All right.
1: Right.
14: Enjoy.
1: Thank you, man.
0: Given I've got recording equipment on me, carrying this drink around at a football game is one of the most impractical things I have ever done. But in fairness to the number one TikTok prankster in Belize, it is delicious. The game itself, well, it's not amazing. Altitude are clearly the better team, and Progresso's ambitions in the first half are limited to the odd set-piece opportunity here and there. We do get to halftime scoreless, and the entertainment at the break comes in the guise of tunes coming from Alex's Jeep once again. The second half resumes, and Jordan gets more and more vocal in the Altitude dugouts. Club owner, social media manager, head coach. He's got a lot on his plate today, and his team are banging down the door. It's clear now that a draw would be a good result for the home side. Chance after chance after chance comes along for Altitude, but Progresso hold on. Full time, nil-nil, and it is joy. Progresso, they may not be going to the playoffs, but they've held on against a stronger, more experienced, better resourced team from the south. This is a good day for them. And I catch up with their manager, Charlie, again at full time.
15: Well, most of the players, they do some of them work, construction work, hard work, office work, from variety, any aspect of employment, most of them would do. So there's no, and like I said, some of them actually work all day on their feet. You know, we train in the night, but like I say, it's all good. You know, it's been this way for so many years in our country when it comes to, you really cannot really live off football per se. You know, so the best thing is you find a job, go to school, get an education, so you have something to fall back and support your family. But keep doing what you do, what you love, and that's playing, and use it to maybe get where you want to go.
0: He's holding his young daughter in his arms as we do this interview.
15: She's I'm already training her, so this is where we have to start from in Belize. Sometimes we start from too late, yeah. But we got to start from early. But this is my little motivation, so, yeah. You know.
1: Yeah, will we have a Progresso FC team for them in the future?
15: Oh, definitely. She's going to be national team also, so she's going to be one of the best, and probably Progresso.
1: Yeah,
15: that's in the making.
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0: Later that evening, when I'm back at my hostel, I get a call from Charlie. He comes to pick me up and brings me to a restaurant for chicken and rice and a couple of Belican beers. He brings me to his friend's house for a few more Belican. There's a handful of couples there with their young children, and they wonder why I came to Orange Walk, why I wanted to watch Progresso FC, and they wonder what else I'm going to do in Belize. And I must come across as the most boring individual in the planet, because I don't really have a great reason to give them for why I'm here. This is a place that once had a club called Juventus, and that fact was interesting to me. That's pretty much the long and short of it. And as for Belize, well, it's a trip to Orange Walk, and that's also about it. I've got to start Spanish school in Guatemala in a couple of days, so I do have to keep moving, but they don't seem to understand how much of a kick I got out of seeing this town and this football club in action. The first tourist who has ever visited Belize without going to its coast. That's potentially what I am. And these people definitely think I'm a complete weirdo. To Guatemala. It's my third country in Latin America after Mexico and Belize. And I need to turn myself from a shite Spanish speaker into a less shite Spanish speaker. Who knows, maybe I will want to do something stupid such as hitchhike when I eventually get to South America. So I go where plenty of people go to learn Spanish, to San Pedro de la Laguna. It's one of a number of small towns dotted around a lake. You get between these towns either by tuk-tuk or by hopping on a boat and crossing the lake. The irony of learning Spanish in a place like this is that a huge percentage of the town are indigenous Mayans. A lot of them have been raised primarily speaking the language Tzotzil. Spanish, for much of the population, is a second language, even though that does appear to be changing amongst younger generations. So people come to San Pedro for Spanish school because in San Pedro, Spanish school is cheap. And the location of the lessons is the most photogenic classroom you're ever likely to see. I stay with a middle-aged woman named Maria Mendez, her two daughters and their children. She provides a bed and my meals. Her long dining table sits in a room with three walls and one sort of half wall. It's just a big opening to see as much of the lake as possible. The lake is Lake Atitlan. I sit there every day for a week, either in the Mendez house or at Spanish school with my teacher, Hector. Hector and I sit in these sort of raised huts with thatched roofs, and his style of teaching is conversational. We shoot the breeze for a couple of hours every day, and he's particularly interested in the basic economics of my life. How much my phone costs, how much I earn back in Ireland. We eventually get chatting about sport. He laments the fact that Guatemala will never qualify for a World Cup because there is simply too much corruption in Guatemalan sport. And then he tells me that one sport towers above all else here in San Pedro. And not only that, but because we're in the build-up to Christmas, we're about to reach the peak season of this particular sport. I tell him I need to see some of this happening. So, he gives me an address, and after Maria's dinner one night, I leave the house, I turn away from the lake, and start moving uphill. I snake through a couple of dark cobblestone alleys, then down what appears to be San Pedro's main thoroughfare, before turning back into one last alley. There's a pile of rubble to one side of the alley, but enough room to walk down the other side. And I literally walked towards the light and the sound. Basketball. The alley opens up into a covered court. The floor is painted blue and green and yellow. The walls are adorned with pinks and purples and a couple of murals depicting local elders and imagery of the lake. There's a bright yellow and green building with a balcony right behind one of the baskets. A stage where some kids are sitting behind the other basket. The locals have packed the bleachers out on one side and other people stand along the sideline across the way. It's the most beautiful basketball court I have ever seen. A girls' game is midway through. There's also a dog in the court trying to play point guard, but the girls just dribble around him. At halftime, I grab a chat here with Kathy. She's telling me that a championship is held every November and December, involving 14 or 15 women's teams. She says it's the most popular sport around Lake Atitlan. And then she says, basketball is very important because it helps young people to avoid other paths, such as drug addiction. And it's very important to be able to help strengthen the area. The average height of a man in Guatemala is 5 feet and 3 inches, while the average height of a woman is 4 foot 10 and a half. I've met a local man named Mauricio Garcia, and we sit down in the balcony overlooking the court. He is 6'1".
18: Es un poco raro o extraño, stranger,
19: sí.
18: Ver a una persona en San Pedro muy alto.
19: It's a bit weird to see a very tall person in San Pedro, and I'm very tall. A lot of kids now are very tall, but 25 years ago, I think I was the only tall person.
0: Generally speaking, I try to avoid doing the Champions League magazine thing of getting a voiceover to translate directly to you, swathes of an interview that hasn't been conducted in English. But over these next few episodes, I'm going to have to make a couple of exceptions. Because sometimes an interviewee is simply too interesting to cut out for the mere reason that they do not speak English.
18: 1988.
19: I was 8 years old, and in 1988, I started to practice basketball. My first gift from my school principal was a ball.
18: Pero esta cancha no estaba así como lo miramos ahora.
19: This court was not like this as we look at it now. There was a lot of transformation. Before, this court was made of dirt, gravel, and then a bit of concrete. But no ceiling, no roof, no lighting. But I remember my father. He ran the championships every year. And I remember when I was very young, my father would put like sticks, poles around the yard, and we would put floodlights so there would be lighting. It was a lot of fun. That was my first championship at 18 years of age.
18: Pero nosotros los que somos de pueblos pequeños, de village, de small village.
19: Those of us who are from small towns, from small villages, we have to work and play. But there are people in the capital city who only play basketball their entire lives, and that's the difference.
18: Esa es la diferencia, pero
19: because we feel very happy and proud because we also have a good level of basketball here. Considering we have day jobs, but we still play basketball. And I had the great experience of being called up by the national team.
18: Pero muchas veces el trabajo, tú tienes que decidir, sí. O basketball o un trabajo.
19: But many times you have to decide between basketball and a job, because basketball doesn't make you much money here. Most of us who participate in tournaments do it because we are passionate about basketball. We like it. We love it. Our blood runs in it.
18: Hay muchos niños con mucho talento.
19: There are many children, especially here in San Pedro, who many times are not given the opportunity when they want to represent the department. Sometimes there is a space in the capital city, but you have to pay for big schools, because in schools where there is a lot of money, there are more opportunities for the kids. But if you are from a very small municipality, you have to get money to pay for the boys' or girls' studies. But where can you get so much money when sometimes it is very difficult to survive here? Many star players are lost. They stay here and they don't progress.
18: Pero actualmente ahorita hay un poco más de cambio en donde.
19: Nowadays there is a little change when they give a little more opportunity to the kids, but they should give many opportunities because sport is also discipline. Sport is also education. Sport is also understanding life. Many people think that it is only sports. Okay, it's for fun, I understand. But I also feel that it is a means to compete, not only in tournaments, but many times sport helps you to be very, very intelligent, to make good decisions in life, because life is like a game.
20: Y algo que me encanta de basketball, ¿sabes? No hay empate.
19: Something I love about basketball is that there is no tie, no draw. The scores don't end 1-1 or 2-2. There is no such thing. In basketball, there is a winner and there is a loser. And it's almost similar in life. If you make good decisions, you win. And if you make bad decisions, you lose. But you learn from those bad decisions.
20: Ahora para mí, ¿por qué es importante el baloncesto para mí?
19: Now for me, why is basketball important? For me, it is a good way to say I love my father very much. But my father had a problem a long time ago. He was an alcoholic. And my father had been an alcoholic since I was a child. And I didn't want to follow my father's path. So for me, my father was a great example to make my life much better.
20: Y yo encontré en el baloncesto como un escape.
19: And I found in basketball an escape, you know? It's like an escape. Then I began to see that with basketball I could have fun, I could stop thinking about many of the problems that I saw in my family. And in order not to have too many psychological problems, I would come to play either football, basketball, or just run.
20: Y muchas veces a los jóvenes les digo ahora, si el baloncesto fuera religión.
19: And many times I tell young people now, if basketball were a religion, basketball would have been my religion, because I feel that it saved me and has saved me from so many things. When I had big problems, I found many solutions with a ball. And this has been my idea now, to help many children.
20: In 1994,
19: I founded a small basketball school. Now I've been trying for almost 28 years to help children and young people to play basketball, to keep them away from drugs, alcohol, bad habits. So basketball has helped me a lot now in my life, and I still play basketball.
21: Muy bien, Maurizio. Muchas gracias por la entrevista.
20: Es un placer, Owen. Para mí fue un privilegio.
19: It is a pleasure, Owen. For me, it was a privilege to have been with you, because we also have this weakness of not wanting to recognize great talents sometimes in our village, because often there is selfishness among us, because we don't like to see one of us improve. But for me, it was a privilege that you have listened to me. It was a privilege to meet you and made the message go where it needs to go.
20: Y que el mensaje llegue donde tenga que llegar.
0: I've left the lake and traveled 2 hours north to higher land. This is Quetzaltenango, a city with over 150,000 people. It's also known by its Mayan name, Chela. I've been put in touch with a man named Marlon Escobar. Marlon is a basketball coach. It's a Saturday morning, and I meet him on a busy street in Chela.
22: Me gusta ayudar a las personas, no solo entrenándoles en basketball.
0: So Marlon is telling me here that he likes to help people, not only by coaching them in basketball, but also by teaching values and teaching principles to the kids that he coaches. Through basketball, he says he can help children and young people to be better. Marlon is going to take me up the mountains to a couple of towns where he coaches kids at the weekends. The destinations are important, but if you'll forgive the cliche here, this is all about the journey. For these journeys, we're taking the chicken bus. If you're unfamiliar with the concept of the chicken bus, they are basically retired yellow school buses from the United States. They get driven south to Guatemala after over 150,000 miles have been clocked up, and then they get a makeover. They get painted in bright colors with wild patterns. Because with low literacy rates and the

0: animals and other vehicles to get the hell out of their way, because these roads belong to the chicken buses. The drivers drive with a sense of stubbornness and aggression that can only be applauded, really. And their confidence makes you fully trust they won't mess up the next hairpin bend and drive off the face of this mountain. The first town we get to is called Totonicapán. Like many towns in the region of Guatemala, there's a big square in the middle of the town, with the church being the main building on the square. But there is this large municipal sports facility on the outskirts of town, football pitches and outdoor basketball courts. There's an indoor basketball court as well. And Marlon goes inside to coach one of the teams for what appears to be some sort of friendly game. I get chatting to another coach called Roberto.
1: Sí, la verdad que a mí me gusta mucho el básquetbol desde niños, de los 7 años vengo practicando el básquetbol.
0: Roberto was saying here that he has been playing basketball since he was 7 years old, that it has helped him a lot, not only in his health situation, but also in emotional situations. He talks here about giving children and young people the opportunity to invest their time in sport and not be involved in other situations, in other vices, and even to get them off the phone.
1: Incluso hasta sacarlos del teléfono, que ahora es algo, las cuestiones digitales que los mantienen muy absorbidos.
0: Not long after, it's back on the chicken bus.
2: Hoy, ver dos realidades. Reality.
1: Sí.
2: In basketball.
1: Sí.
2: Toto, very good.
1: Sí.
2: Momotenango, más o menos.
1: Ah, sí, okay.
0: When it comes to the popularity of basketball in Guatemala, I've seen people make the connection between basketball and the ancient Mayan ball game, whose courts you can see at places like Chichen Itza in Mexico. But the sport's popularity is maybe more down to the NBA being beamed out on TVs in Guatemala during the 1980s. Or maybe it's as much to do with the fact that these outdoor covered basketball courts are relatively straightforward to build and cheap to maintain. We have arrived in a town now called Momostenango. It's higher in the mountains, and it begins to rain. I shelter in the cafe of a man named Miguel Angel Ambrosio, the local doyen of Guatemalan hoops. He tells me that the town is also preparing for its winter tournament, just like the one they have down on the lake.
3: Pero el baloncesto en la actualidad está dando mucha fuerza.
0: He's saying here that basketball is gaining a lot of strength, that technology today allows the sport to reach new places, that it awakens the magic that happened here in the late 90s, seeing Jordan, Pippen, Rodman and Karl Malone on TV. It has awakened the interest of many young people today to jump into that beautiful space, that beautiful world of basketball. He says it's possible in the not too distant future that they will have a star in basketball, that they do not lose hope, and hopefully soon a Guatemalan will appear on the courts of the NBA. And he says,
3: el baloncesto no solamente me gusta, me apasiona, al igual que el café.
0: I don't just like basketball, I love it. I'm passionate about it, just like coffee, because in my adolescence, I reached an emotional or behavioral problem without knowing where to go. And at that moment, basketball appeared in my life, and it became practically my air, my food. I lived, dreamed, and died for basketball at that time.
3: Mi aire, la comida, yo vivía, soñaba y moría por el baloncesto en esos entonces.
0: Half a dozen kids show up to a court. Marlon does a couple of dribbling drills. And we hop on another chicken bus. Our final stop is to Salcajá, a town that's home to San Jacinto Church, the oldest church in Central America. It dates all the way back to the year 1524. And in the shadow of one of the most historic buildings in this continent, there is, of course, a basketball court. It's dark now, but the floodlights keep it going. And these are adults' games. And there's a men's game currently on. One of the teams is called Duque. They're all wearing Duke University basketball jerseys. I get chatting to a man named Dempsey.
4: ¿Cómo estás?
5: Bien, pues gracias a Dios, bien acá. Cuando tocamos el caja, pues estamos enviando un cordial saludo.
0: He's the local commentator for a Facebook stream, and he's a bit of a character.
4: I was interviewed by Dempsey here on Facebook Live.

0: live a few minutes ago. I thought he was just taking a video that wasn't live, but it was live. So a big shout out to everybody out there who was watching the live broadcast of me fumbling around for any little syllable of Spanish that I did know. I truly apologise for completely butchering your language.
1: The other thing that this area is known for is a drink called Caldo de Frutas. It's a strong alcoholic beverage, and Dempsey is offering me a drink.
0: Because what we are drinking is a thing in this black plastic bag.
1: I tried to ask him if this drink is legal.
0: Es legal?
1: And he replies multiple times saying, yes, it's liquor.
2: Es legal.
0: Es legal?
2: Yes, legal.
0: Si?
2: Si.
0: Si?
2: Si. Okay.
0: Bien. Is this going to completely fuck me up?
2: Ecolin. Si, si.
0: Salud.
2: Salud.
0: I'm in grave danger.
2: Está rico. Riquísimo.
0: Muy bien.
2: Está riquísimo. So,
0: it is. It's very, very nice. It's like when you have like the mulled apple cider at Christmas. Except it's cold, obviously. It's just like apple juice, but it's like clearly absolutely laced with alcohol.
1: As I struggle to maintain my composure after my first Caldo de Frutas experience, I say my goodbyes to Dempsey and to Marlon and to the now victorious Duke team.

0: It's the capital city, Guatemala City. I'm due to get a flight out of here tomorrow, and I also want to meet one person before I leave. His name is David Goddard, and really there aren't many people who know more about basketball in this country than David. My expectation of Guatemala City was based on what I've been told. Run down, not overly safe, a bit of a shithole. The reality in the district David tells me to meet him in is different. This is Zone 16, a zone where you would be forgiven for thinking that you're slap bang in the middle of Milan.
1: And yeah, right now we are in Zone 16. It is one of the high-end zones here in Guatemala. Yeah, this is not what you're typically going to see when you're in Guatemala City, but the range of wealth here is incredible. People who think there's not money in Guatemala don't really know Guatemala. I mean, you see Ferraris, you see, you know, people with quite a bit of money.
0: Let's talk about your story. Okay. And how does a man from Kansas who's a successful high school, college basketballer end up in Guatemala?
1: So my mom is Guatemalan and my dad's from the States. I had played high school ball at a high school in Kansas and played college ball as well. I had an uncle from here in Guatemala that had contacted me and had told me, listen, I don't know how your college career is going. I don't know what you're planning on doing, but here you could represent the country. You could play internationally representing Guatemala because of your mom. You could also make money playing ball out here and use your knowledge to be a coach and a trainer and that kind of things. And for me, it was never a question of yes or no. It was always, okay, whatever I can do to continue playing the game and to make a difference in the lives of people playing the game, I wanted to do it. Whether that was to leave my city, leave my country, leave my family, I said not behind, but leave them, you know, for a while and come out here, that was always my plan. So I decided to do it. I came out here, not a lot of money in my pocket, but decided that I was going to play ball, make a living playing ball and teaching it and whatever it takes to do that.
0: How do you make a living playing ball here?
1: So here there's no pro league. Basically, I'll give you an example. So like three times a week, I play in different cities all around the country. So I could play maybe one time a week here in the city. One time I would go play in Totonicapán, which is about 3 hours away. Another day I could go play in Cobán, which is another 3 hours away. So, basically two or three times a week or as many times as you can, as your body can handle it, you play outside the city and they pay you per game, right?
0: Okay, so you could just get a WhatsApp today and be like, listen, Dave, there's a game going here. There's a few hundred quetzales going. Do you want to pop up?
1: Exactly right. So usually I try to do no more than three leagues at a time. But most of the money that you make as a player is outside the city. Here in the city, you have teams that pay, but it's not compared to what you make outside the city.
0: Who's financing these games?
1: Usually the owners of the team. Sometimes the owners of the team are like in the government in the city that we're playing in. Sometimes they're just business owners that for pride they want their business to represent and be the best basketball team in that area. So it just depends, but it's usually one person. Sometimes the teams, everybody on the teams puts a certain amount of money in order to raise that amount of money to pay for me and apart, you know, my gas money, my food and all that kind of stuff. Best places are the ones outside the city because literally the whole town, the whole village goes to see the game and screaming and yelling and insulting as well. But I take it as, you know, I don't take it to heart. I take it as, you know, it's part of the game. But those environments are amazing. They're amazing because you get an authenticity of these people, how passionate they are about a game. You know, there's even certain sides that bet on the games and they're, you know, into it. And there was one game, Barberena is a town that is probably an hour away from here, the city. And Santa Rosa is a town that's like, it's close by as well, but they're rivals, right? And so I was playing for Santa Rosa and we were playing against Barberena. And I mean, every insult that you can think of, these were yelling every insult, insulting your mother, your sister, your girlfriend, all different kinds of things and yelling and this and that. And I remember in the middle of the game we were playing and, we started beating them, you know, at their home, on their home court pretty bad. And you know, some fans started getting into it, and I remember that they started to storm the court, and this is something you don't see all the time. It's something, you know, you really don't see it a lot, but the fans started to storm the court, and so us players, us reinforcements and players kind of just went to the side, and we just kind of all stood together, and nobody was messing with us, but they started a fight in between them, and I remember one of them broke a drum over the head of another person, and then one of them hit, you know, and it was just like a fight going on, you know, over this rivalry and this passion that they have. And of course, I'm not saying that's, you know, that's good. It's not a good thing, obviously, to fight and to do, but you just see that these people are just so crazy about, you know, their hometown and representing their hometown. And so anyways, they finally cleared the people off the court and we finished the game and everything. And it was, you literally go to these towns that are outside the city, you know, 4 hours up in the mountains in the middle of nowhere, and these places are full. And these guys, you know, have the newest Kyrie shoes. They have the newest LeBron shoes. They have, you know, jerseys, they nice jerseys, and they have, you know, thousands of people there watching the game. And it's incredible. I mean, the experience is incredible to see this passion that people have for the game of basketball.
0: That must be so interesting from your point of view, inserting yourself into these situations where you might not know a whole pile about a place, and all of a sudden the happiness or otherwise of an entire town is on your shoulders.
1: Exactly. It's a lot of pressure. You know, that's what they tell you. Listen, we're relying on you to get us through this game, to get us to the finals, to win the championship. We're relying on you, you know. And you know, a lot of times, I mean, you'll see in certain towns there are some players on the team that are pretty tough. They're, you know, they're little guys or whatever, but they, you know, they try hard, they shoot the ball well, and they're pretty tough players. They don't got a lot of fanciness in their game or anything like that, but they're effective, you know. And then there's other towns where, I mean, it takes, you know, I got to make 50 points, I got to get 15 rebounds, I got to guard some guy that's 6'5", you know, I got to bring the ball up, get the rebounds, bring the ball up, score the points, do everything, you know. And then if you lose the game, it's my fault, you know. Win the game, great, you know, it was a team effort. You lose the game and it's your fault. So I mean, it's a lot of pressure, but it's something that as an athlete you love.
0: Any experience that scared you a little?
1: Definitely that fighting experience. Certain areas, when I had traveled to Mexico and played in certain tournaments, certain things, narco activity. I've had a lot of people who have tried to hurt me in certain areas, you know, try to take my legs out, take my knees out, that kind of stuff. But no, I mean, nothing too dangerous, nothing too crazy.
0: All on the court.
1: Yeah, all on the court. Exactly right. All on the court.
0: You said something really interesting before we started recording, and it was about the stylistic differences between Guatemalan basketballers and American basketballers. Can you talk us through that and how playing on courts here and how establishing your style here is not so much of a challenge, but is maybe a little bit jarring to an American basketball viewer?
1: Okay, so basketball here in general is way behind in a lot of different aspects. So when I first came out here, for example, nobody had ever seen in a fast break situation somebody pull up and shoot a three. Okay, this is something that we see Steph Curry now, and it's, you know, it's something that's common. And even here in Guatemala now, it's somewhat common. But because of my style of play, people in Guatemala started to call me Gringo Loco. That's my nickname out here. So if you hear anything about the Gringo Loco, that's me, okay? I've gotten in a lot of discussions with many coaches about my style of play, because according to them, it's too flashy, right? Here, out here, for example, the philosophy is, okay, we need to do 5 passes and set 3 screens, and then we're going to get an open shot. And my response is, okay, but if I can make 1 move and I can get an open shot, why am I going to waste those 15, 16 seconds doing that, you know? So more and more people are starting to accept this style of play. It's taken years for me to get them to accept it, but they see it in the NBA. They see it in different situations. But it's still, I mean, a lot of people have said, well, this style of basketball does not work because Guatemalans aren't that skilled to be able to do it. And I think that's crap. I don't believe that at all. You know, I think that we're putting limitations on people that you shouldn't have to put limitations. Yes, basketball is behind, years behind in a lot of different ways. Obviously, height out here is an issue, but that's actually, for me, more of an inspiration, more of a reason for the guys to be more skilled and for having to use those one-on-one abilities to create space and that kind of stuff.
0: Why is basketball so popular in this country?
1: That's a good question. It is actually the second most practiced sport in this country. I think for a lot of different reasons. I think possibly because you don't need a lot of stuff to practice it. You need a ball, you need a hoop, you know. You don't need a ton of resources and golf clubs and this and that and whatever, you know. But yeah, I mean, it is The sad thing about that is it's the second most practiced sport. However, there's not a lot of formality when it comes to it, and that's something that I want to change. There's not a culture of practice. There's not a culture of, okay, well, I'm going to train, and you know, when you're an adult or when you get past 18 years old, it's like, okay, but what now? Okay, well, I'm going to keep playing it, but every once in a while, you know, with my buddies, with my friends, there's not that, like, the highest level is the selección, the national team, right? And there's some people that aspire to that, but, I mean, there's no, okay, well, I want to get the scholarship in this school, or no, I want to, you know, I want to be a professional player in the pro league here and make money. You know, there's not that option out here. So, I mean, everybody works towards getting outside of the country, right? I want to work to be good enough so I can go play in Mexico, or I can go play in El Salvador, or I can go make it to the States and get a scholarship. And that's what people aspire to is to get out of the country, which is sad because Guatemala, there's enough resources to have a professional league, but it's the same, you know, Latin America, the same story, corruption.
2: That's a common trait when I speak to a lot of people who are just sports fans, and they come back to that same thing, corruption, whether it's football, whether it's basketball. Why do you think it is so prevalent here, and do you have any sort of hope that in your coaching career you will see things change on that level?
1: You know, in all aspects of the government, unfortunately here, it's about the same people putting money in their pocket and furthering their career. And you see people starving to death, you see people you know, on the streets begging for money, and where is all the funds of the government going? You see, you drive down the road, even in these areas that are nice, and you got these huge potholes in the road, and you know, even in the police system here, you get pulled over by the police, and it's like, okay, well, we just got to pay them a certain amount of money, and they let us go, no big deal. It's things here are seen so normal that aren't normal. You know, corruption is so widely accepted here, and it shouldn't be that way. And unfortunately, the youth is, you know, the ones that pay the most for that. So,
2: sorry. No, you're all good.
1: Uh-huh.
2: Are people pissed off about that?
1: Yeah, I mean, people are tired of it. People are tired of it. But when, I mean, if that's the way the system has always been, people start to accept it. Just accept the system and go with it. You know, they do marches and they do this and that, and different things have been a part of different things that, you know, protesting this. But the people who are in charge are so powerful, and they have such a hold on this that, I mean, they are backed up by military, or they're backed up by narcos, or they're backed up by people in high positions in the government. So it's like they got all the money, they got all the power, you know. Unfortunately, the government here doesn't take care of its people, you know, and a lot of people suffer from that. I mean, you go to certain areas here and you see people living in, you know, living in the trash. You see people begging for money on the streets. You see kids asking for money. You see, you know, all these kids that should be in school. You know, the public school system here is, I mean, it's just awful. It's terrible. Everybody has to go to a private school just to get a decent education. Even the private schools here, certain ones aren't great. You know, so you see it in your everyday life. I think that a lot of people that live in these areas are so in their world, are so filtered to it that they try to ignore. You know, they see a kid at the stoplight asking for money and they ignore them, right? And, you know, they see certain situations, people living in shacks, or, you know, people begging for money, anything, and they just live in their own bubble, you know? And it's easy to do in a certain way because, you know, you live in these areas and you got, you know, restaurants, you got everything. It seems like you're living in the States, or you're living in Europe, right? You know? I'm blessed that I can, I have the ability to give scholarships to certain kids and everything. What I do is, you know, that I was talking about is I do skill training. I do like player development. It's a certain aspect of basketball that doesn't exist here. Everything's a team practice out here, and my idea is to be able to train kids, to get them prepared to play anywhere in the world. You know, I would like to open up an orphanage. I would like to open up a school where I could give the opportunity to a lot of kids, not just here in the city, but all over Guatemala to study, to get an education, to be able to work, live off of something that, you know, they can do, to give them an opportunity in the sports world, you know. And so it's a process. That's the name of my academy, The Process, for a reason, you know. But yeah, I mean, you can't leave things up to the government. It has to be, you know, individual people who want to make a difference, for sure.
2: What's motivating you to keep going and not go back to the United States and have an easier life?
1: I love the game. I love the game of basketball. Like I said, I sometimes travel 3-4 hours to play a game. get right back in my car and go back home and do it the next day. To be able to make a living, something that I love, and try to make a difference in this country is something that motivates me every day. I have a son. He's 6 years old. He's right there on my arm right here. Me teaching him how to shoot. But he motivates me too. And the fact that I've seen the difference that what I do makes in the lives of certain people. I have kids that play in Mexico, receive scholarships to play in Mexico. Kids have gone to the States. I have a guy that plays right now in the Pro League in Great Britain and is studying there, full scholarship, and plays there. And just being able to make that difference in the lives of people motivates me. You know, by the grace of God, every year I've advanced more in what I'm doing and being able to affect and touch more lives. And I love that. And it motivates me every day.

This has been episode 6 of Diverted, a 10-part original series for Off the Ball, produced by me, Owen Shahan. Lots of the music you'll have heard in this episode are original tracks produced by Jason Ahern. A word of thanks to Brian Weaver, the Washington DC-based man who opened the door to a whole world of Guatemalan basketball contacts for me. And also to Carlos Kessler, the Guatemalan voice you'll have heard translating the interview with Mauricio Garcia. If you like this episode and have subsequently clicked follow or subscribe, or have given it 5 stars, or told your mates about it on Bebo, you will be in my good books forever. My handle across social media platforms is Owen Shahan, as all one word, and there is video content across those platforms to accompany this podcast, and all of that information is in the show notes. In the next episode of Diverted, we will travel to Peru, where my comeback from a broken nose means I've got to delve into the Amazon with little to no preparation. Also, part 7 of my Patagonian hitchhiking journey, where we endure the most chaotic day yet. Chat to you then. Thanks for listening.

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1: Welcome to the very edge of Western Europe. I'm in Iceland, home to many things: fermented shark, the Viking clap, freezing cold temperatures. Also the home of the current Irish men's national team manager, Heimir Hallgrímsson. Also the home of some fantastic footballing facilities that they built in this country over the last 20 years. I'm here for the next couple of days to look around those facilities that are on the west coast of the very western country in Europe and to see how they make them work. A very good morning from Reykjavik, where the time is currently 9:03 a.m. The sun is going to come up in about 2 hours. It's a very stormy, miserable, wet, damp, rainy day here in the Reykjavik city centre. It's the exact type of day that the Icelandic indoor footballing facilities were invented for. I'm on my way to the Laugardsvellir Stadium, the national stadium here in Reykjavik, where I'm going to meet Jóhann Ingi Hafþórsson, who's going to show me some of the facilities. Just a bit of background while we're on our way to the Laugardsvellir Stadium. This has been the home for Icelandic football ever since it was put into place in the mid-1950s. It is set to be renovated in the next couple of years. It's shared its ground with the Athletics of Iceland. Athletics of Iceland are going to get their own stadium, and they're currently building their own indoor stadium. So the Laugardsvellir is going to become a solely football venue. Just to give you an idea of some of the conditions that they face here in Iceland in the winter, it is absolutely freezing and the stormy wind just keeps blowing right in my face. And it's a reminder why it is so necessary to have these indoor footballing facilities. Of course, we are not here just to talk about Icelandic footballing facilities. Ireland's current manager, Heimir Hallgrímsson, is from this part of the world. He was at this stadium in 2018, where he led Iceland to their first ever World Cup. They are still just about the smallest nation to qualify for the World Cup. Cape Verde will overtake them in USA, Mexico, Canada next summer. He had some great days here as Iceland manager, famously beating Croatia and Turkey on their way to qualifying for that 2018 World Cup. His first as the lead manager. He of course led with Lars Lagerbäck with the infamous win over England in Euro 2016. This is a little bit better. We're inside a bit of shelter out the Laugardsvellir Stadium.
2: Laugardsvellir. Almost.
1: Jóhann says it better than me. I'm here with Jóhann Ingi Hafþórsson, yes, who is a football journalist here in Iceland. Jóhann, you've obviously have quite a lot of memories in the stadium, do you?
2: Absolutely. One of the best memories of my life. We qualified for the Euros, for the World Cup. One of the best memories of my life, few of them actually, happened right here inside this stadium. So always happy to be back here.
1: There's a certain man I want to talk about. Mm-hmm. A man who has a lot of great memories here. I'm looking back over results and I'm seeing a 1-0 win over Croatia. I'm seeing a victory over Turkey. It's a man who's currently based between Dublin and here. Heimir Hallgrímsson, mm-hmm, our current manager. What are your memories of him in this stadium?
2: As I said before, some of the best memories of my life. He's an absolute hero to us. He brought us Icelanders so many good memories from inside here. And we are now celebrating the Ireland goals like we were celebrating the Icelandic goals. So,
1: a little bit of background on Heimir. He comes from what we would call in England the Westman Islands.
2: Yes.
1: Can you say the name of the islands that Heimir is from?
2: Vestmanna Eyjar.
1: Vestmanna Eyjar.
2: Yes.
1: He's currently stranded on those islands because, yeah, of storms. What are conditions like out on the Vestmanna Eyjar Islands?
2: If you think this is windy, just go to the Vestmanna Eyjar. But it's one of the most beautiful places you'll ever see. But the football conditions, they're getting better. Now you've got one of those indoor halls there. But the home pitch where the teams play their home games, the views there of the mountains all around is absolutely gorgeous.
1: How does top flight football make its way to such a remote island?
2: I think you have nothing better to do there, actually. It's just sports or fishing. So,
1: Or dentistry.
2: So you got handball, it's a big sport there, and football. And people are passionate about their teams. The fishing money, some of it goes to the clubs, so you got some money there, you can import some players. But it's just passion. It's passionate people.
1: We've obviously seen that passion. Sometimes we see kind of the other side of Heimir. After Troy Parrott's goal in Budapest, he actually went home for 2 days because he wanted to get away from it all. Is the island a reflection of him?
2: He actually came home and he did some interviews, and what he said, he doesn't like the hero status. He doesn't want to go around Dublin and be known. He doesn't want too many people around him. So I think it's a bit closed. We Icelanders in general are all pretty close. We don't talk to strangers that much. So I think he just wanted to get away from all that. But as you said, he's a passionate man as well. So football brings that out of him. But deep inside, I think he likes to be in his own shell back at home doing some dentistry work. So
1: it was something that when Hamer was appointed, a lot of the perception in the Irish public was, you've hired a dentist from Iceland. Mm-hmm. I presume the view of him is a hell of a lot of different in Iceland.
2: Yeah, because it's not unusual for coaches to have other jobs. So he was just one of the other coaches, only doing it better. And from my experience, when you talk to him, when you interview him, don't talk about the dentistry. He's tired of that. Talk about the football. Let's just focus on the football. The dentistry is just something in the background that he doesn't really think about that much. Is it true that Hamer used to go to the local pubs around here on match days before Icelandic games? Yeah, absolutely. There was a pub around a 20-minute walk from here. He used to meet the fans and give them the team sheets before anyone else got them.
1: Wow.
2: And he used to take questions about the team sheet. Like, if he got a new centre-back, people would ask, he would explain. So he had this great connection with the fans over here.
1: We've obviously seen his national journey now. He's gone from Iceland and he used that to travel the world. He's gone and coached Jamaica, and now he's coaching Ireland. It's fair to say those three nations are of a similar stature in footballing, wider footballing sense. Is it something that suits the man himself not to go to, you know, a so-called bigger nation, and he suits those kind of mid-tier nations?
2: I remember a lot of people were surprised even when Ireland hired him.
1: In Iceland, people were surprised when Hamer went to Ireland.
2: It was just out of the blue, really, but I heard people of Ireland as well were kind of maybe underwhelmed even. It was a surprise to them. So I'm not sure he has the status yet. Maybe if he gets Ireland to the World Cup and does something there, he can go to the bigger nations. I don't think he's there yet to get the offer from the bigger nations. So, but if he gets one, he'll take it for sure.
1: Is that something that you're trying to tell us?
2: I mean, he wants to go up. It's not the end of the road for him to be in Ireland, I think, but he is enjoying it a lot, especially after the last two games. So we're actually at the place where I used to watch the Iceland games when I was a young kid. And I remember a particular game, Iceland against Germany. It ended 0-0, Oliver Kahn at goal. So I got some good memories from these parts.
1: I'm glad Johan has some good memories, because I will most definitely not be taking good memories from the conditions today. The conditions that morning in Reykjavik were a stark reminder why Iceland invested so much money into building their indoor public footballing facilities. The facilities that were a key reason and a direct correlation to qualifying for Euro 2016 and the World Cup in 2018 under Heimir Hallgrímsson. So I decided to hop in Johan's car and head down to the neighbouring town of Kópavogur to go check out Breidablik FC's facilities. I mean, these facilities are just amazing. Like, I'm kind of blown away when I walk in here. First of all, the size of the dome. Like, it's a full-scale football pitch.
2: Mm-hmm. When the weather gets too bad, they move the league games inside and they play the league games inside a facility like this.
1: I'm blown away by the facilities. Even I'm looking at the sponsorship all around the place. Mm-hmm. It's the height of professionality.
2: The coaches, even to the lowest age groups, all of them are UEFA licensed. Like, UEFA licensed coach teaching 7-year-old kids how to play football. So these facilities plus the coaching, good things can happen.
1: You might just talk us through the process of how they came into place.
2: Yeah, basically, we're very good at using the money wisely. Some people might have to take a course in that. But
1: some people close it to Ireland, yeah. But although it is changing, I must say, yeah, it is changing. But when you see facilities like this, it really spurs you on to what we could have had,
2: yeah,
1: maybe 15, 20 years ago if that money was spent correctly.
2: And I think it helps that the players are not paid that much. So a big chunk of the money the clubs do get, they don't exactly go to the players. They can use it on projects like this one.
1: And while myself and Johan were too busy testing out the facilities,
2: boom,
1: I was on the verge of finding out that these facilities are used for a lot more than just football. Inge, how are you?
3: Fine, thank you.
1: We're in the Breidablik facilities. Can I ask what you all use these facilities for?
3: We use it for exercise for people 60 years and older.
1: Because in the time that myself and Johan had spent trying to hit the crossbar many times, we had noticed there had been a couple of groups of elderly men and women doing laps around the facilities. These facilities in the winter, when it's really dark, it's really cold, how important are they for you?
4: Very important. Meeting nice people, be able to exercise inside when the weather is not very good.
1: I'm here with Margaret, who just has been coaching the over 60s down the other end of the hall. Margaret, how important are these facilities for elderly people in Iceland?
5: Very important, especially in the winter when we have snow and stuff. They can go outside and train there or walk, so they can walk here all year round.
3: You see us here, and I have a granddaughter, 4 years old. She comes here to practice football, and it's used for many things.
1: So it's all generations?
3: All generations.
1: And have you seen an improvement in their life, both physically and socially, probably more importantly?
5: Yeah, especially socially. They come here to meet each other and train, and they have so much fun.
1: I got up this morning at 9 o'clock and it was dark, it was windy. These facilities must have changed all your lives.
3: Yeah, it does.
1: Yeah.
3: It's lift our spirits up.
4: There are people exercising in the middle here, and we can use the back. So it's, you know, unity.
5: We have like three-year-old boys train here in the mornings and afternoon, and then elderly all year round.
1: So I just can't kind of get it out of my head that when I'm in these facilities and you meet all the people, the elderly people, the young people coming here, and the difference that it makes for people in Iceland, not just physically to run around and play football or be mobile, but socially. And you just think how important this would be and how big of a difference and an asset this would be in rural Ireland, where, you know, there's people in places that, you know, they might meet up for a coffee once or twice a week, but that's all they do. Imagine having these sort of facilities that you can come and congregate at and meet different people. It would just be life-changing in rural Ireland. The quality of the grass. Mm-hmm. Like for an indoor pitch, this is just so soft to walk on.
2: Not that many years ago, we didn't have such a good grass. The grass has been evolving a lot. These indoor pitches, the technique, how they make them is growing all the time. Mm. I remember from when I was a kid, about 20 years ago, I went in for a slide tackle and I was bloodied all over because the grass was so awful. That's when the first of these domes came. The grass was awful, but it was the best they had at that time. Mm. But it's always growing, always evolving, and you know, most of the pitches outside as well are artificial pitches right now in Iceland. Mm. But they're getting so good that you can play good football on those pitches right now.
1: That's one thing I've noticed, is that, like, obviously these were built about 20 years ago, but the quality, they're not just resting on their laurels. Like, the grass is being improved, the facilities inside that we've seen are being improved. Mm-hmm. The money is always being regenerated back into developing the next players.
2: Especially for a club like Breiðablik, who's in Europe almost every year. That's a lot of money for Iceland. Mm. So, yeah, they use it in the right things.
1: There's a direct correlation between this being built and Breiðablik's success. They've won two of the last three Icelandic league titles, and they've only run three in their history.
2: Right.
1: So it's very clear there's a direct correlation between success and these facilities.
2: Yeah, and it's by far the best academy in Iceland right now. And the impressive thing is that they lose most of their best players. The best players go abroad. Mm. So it's impressive how they can still be at the top while the best players are gone before they reach 18, you know.
1: I can't stress this enough. We literally just walked in through the main doors and we're on the pitch. It's a completely open door facility. Mm-hmm. There's no holes to any part of society. I mean, it's revolutionary.
2: Yeah, and you can see this one female player just running around here. She can come in when she wants, wearing the Breiðablik outfit. It's just for everyone.
1: You'd be forgiven for hearing all of these Icelandic footballing success stories and imagining that Iceland is some sort of footballing utopia. But unfortunately, Iceland has more than its fair share of footballing scandals. In 2021, the entire Icelandic footballing governing body, the KSI, led by former Bolton footballer Gudni Bergsson, resigned in disgrace amidst being accused of covering up sexual assault allegations against members of the men's national team.
2: What happened is that there were actually a few players accused of some sort of a sexual violence against women.
1: Players on the men's team?
2: Yeah. And one, the father of one of them, she wrote an email to the FA, told the FA what happened, what allegedly happened between a player of the men's team and his daughter. But she never got a reply, nothing happened, and then it got out in the media that something like this was going on, and our chairman was called into an interview with our national radio, something like that, yeah. And he was asked, have you heard anything from anyone? And he said no, which was a lie because her dad has sent an email. And his people found out that he lied about such a sensitive, delicate issue. So he had to resign, and the whole board resigned. There was a dark cloud over this place. It was tough.
1: Like, many people in the media would know this has happened, but a lot of members of the wider public outside of Iceland don't actually know that this has gone on. And if they do, they just see in the headline, they see the board resign, and they see the one case which went really global. Mm-hmm. But there was more than just one case. This was more of a systemic type of thing, am I correct?
2: People were, because there were so many, it were probably 7-8 cases.
1: So there were 7 or 8 players on the men's team?
2: Yes.
1: Accused?
2: Yeah. But all of them, everything got dropped.
1: Only 2 of these alleged 7 or 8 perpetrators were ever publicly named in the Icelandic press. Runar Mar Sigur Jonsson and Kolbein Sigþórsson, the man who scored the winner against England in Euro 2016, were the only 2 ever expelled from the men's national team. Neither man were ever publicly charged in court for the allegations. However, Kolbein Sigþórsson did publicly acknowledge his inappropriate conduct and made a settlement outside of court with the victims. What was the mood around Iceland at the time?
2: During our successful period, you could feel this love between the whole country and the team. That was gone. That love was gone. People were shocked. As I told you before, this stadium was sold out in a matter of minutes. But after that case, it was almost empty. It's just this connection, this love between the teams and this FA, and the public was, it went very sour.
1: Do you think there was a bit of a case of, you just made the Euros in 2016, you made the World Cup in 2018, these players were heroes in Iceland. Was there a little bit of a case of these people felt like they could do anything they wanted?
2: That was kind of the mood around the public. That's what the public were thinking, because if there are so many cases, people start to think it might not be a coincidence. They start to link those two things together. So, yeah, in one word, yes, I think so.
1: And do you think that mindset of, I'm a footballer, I've qualified for the Euros, I've qualified for the World Cup, I'm a hero in Iceland, is that kind of mood gone with the current players of the national team?
2: Yeah, they're very down to earth. They are, like someone would say, a great bunch of lads. So, yeah, they're just very nice. Like, our core group is around 20 to 23. That's our main group right now. Very nice, down-to-earth guys. I think they just want to play FIFA and be with their girlfriends. They're not these party types, you can say. So, yeah.
1: After visiting here and meeting a lot of the people, it makes a lot more sense to me now the way Heimir Hallgrímsson is, and not allowing himself to get carried away with that victory over Portugal and Hungary, and coming back here and reflecting and learning that, you know, he doesn't want to be the national hero. He just wants to be the guy who does his job really, really well. And that makes a hell of a lot more sense to me now. But my time in Iceland was definitely worth it. I gained an understanding of our manager, Heimir Hallgrímsson, that I probably didn't quite connect with before. And touring the facilities of Breidablik and other clubs made me realise what could be possible for League of Ireland clubs down the line. But for now, it was time to get back to Ireland, where not every meal is consisting of fish.

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1: We're here at Tallaght Stadium, home of Shamrock Rovers and the Irish Women's National Team, to talk to Nicola Coffey, who's been the stadium manager here for 16 years.
2: Nicola Coffey, stadium manager here at Tallaght. Thanks very much for having us.
3: Not at all. Delighted to have you out here.
2: Before we get into like the stadium itself and your role, I'd love to ask you how you got into this career itself. I know you like big sporting background. World Cup in cricket for Ireland?
3: God, that is a long, long time ago. Yeah, I suppose when I was in school, I loved sport and any sport going. And when I finished, there weren't that many opportunities back then in terms of a career in sport. Like, you could go on and be a PE teacher. And UCD were starting a degree in sports management the following year. And I just took a punt on that and haven't looked back since. I've been really fortunate. At one point I was training to teach golf professionally, kind of realised that wasn't for me, worked for a golf course management company, and then came to Tallaght in 2009, so they're stuck with me. I've been here since, but I love it, it's great.
2: So you joined in April 2009, and July of that year, small team of Real Madrid come to town, and Cristiano Ronaldo and Benzema make their debuts.
3: Yeah.
2: Were you involved in getting that game here, or was it already in the works when you joined?
3: No, to be fair, it was in the works. Yeah, no, I can't claim that, but our favourite kind of pub quiz question is, where did Ronaldo make his debut for Real Madrid? And it's Tallaght, so yeah, it's brilliant. It was really good.
2: It must have been some baptism of fire, was it?
3: It was mental. Yeah, it really was, because we'd only the West Stand built, the East Stand was being built, but we managed to get 12,000 people in with temporary seating, so it just, the whole place was crazy in the build-up to it. And you know, one of the things I say all the time is that Tallaght, unfortunately, can be in the news for the wrong reasons at times. So it's events like that and the matches we've had here, bring it in for good reasons.
2: And something that's really important to the stadium is having that UEFA status 4, so you can host like European matches and everything here.
3: Yeah.
2: It's probably your bread and butter now at this stage, you're used to it, but I imagine the first couple of matches you held here, the UEFA gang were in and they had a couple of lists for you to improve on.
3: Yeah, they did. And look, it is, I mean, the aim with the development of this stand was to get to infrastructure category 4, which is what you're talking about. So that means we can host group stage, Champions League, European football. And obviously, capacity-wise, we're never going to compare to the likes of the Aviva, but we have the rest of the infrastructure, which means, like, you know, as you've seen today, we're getting ready for Shelburne against BK Hacken, and you know, the UEFA bus literally, like, there's a truck in the car park, it literally rolls in yesterday, and it's crazy. But we've done a lot of improvements in terms of, say, media areas, media working areas, a lot of background stuff, as well as this stand being built to comply with those regulations. And then when they come to town as such, it's a lot easier to host the games.
2: Is there, what's like one of the most ridiculous regulations they have? You know, it might be something so small, but that
3: you
2: have to have.
3: And I suppose it's one of the big things, they look after their sponsors really well. So for a couple of games over the last number of years, we've had to put a massive marquee outside the front door to facilitate hospitality, where our hospitality rooms at the time were turned into media working rooms and press conference areas. So that was probably the biggest. There's other small things like doping control rooms, the stuff like the goal line technology is coming in, VAR is coming in. So it's like all the stuff you see on Tuesday and Thursday nights at home when you're watching telly, we have it here. So it's really good.
2: So you said earlier that the guys are just in now fitting the goal line technology VAR for tomorrow night.
3: Yeah, as he arrived, GLT arrived, VAR arrived, our pitch staff were meeting the UEFA venue director and broadcast manager. So it all just happened at that little time. But it's great. I love it. The buzz is brilliant. Really good.
2: And how long does something like that take to set up for a European night now, like tomorrow night?
3: I suppose they arrived on site yesterday. Today is mental. Tomorrow is mental. We'll have a debrief at 11:30 tomorrow night, and then you're kind of, it's all done and dusted. But we'll then be taking the place apart. Rovers are playing Kerry in the FAI Cup semi-final on Sunday, so it's just, it's rolling on.
2: Yeah. It's probably too broad of a question to ask you about your day-to-day role and how that differs from match day to non-match day, but what does a day look like for you?
3: A non-match week is kind of just catch-up in terms of facility management, making sure, you know, everything is working operationally, everything's in place. And then I suppose it's planning, event planning, you know, for the other... Rovers use the place for 40 games a year, and then we've another 10 to 15, maybe 20 pitch-based activities. And internally we have, you know, function rooms, conference rooms. So to try and maximise the investment in the stadium, we're renting them out. We have separate non-sporting events on. So there's lots of different pieces. And, you know, we'll quieten down a little bit now, but the League of Ireland season has pulled in. It's getting closer and closer together with the February start. So December, January generally are downtime to try and get other bits and pieces done and get planning. But yeah, it's busy.
2: Yeah, and on a match day, like when you hear stadium manager, I have visions of you coming in here kind of at the break of dawn, opening up the gates.
3: No.
2: And
3: no, I have done
2: lining the pitch and everything.
3: No, in fairness, we have a really good team. You know, we have the ground staff, and then there's an operations team inside who are brilliant. So at this, maybe at the start there was a little bit of that, but now I suppose I just have a little bit of oversight in that. So the guys are fantastic. A match day, so tomorrow we'll have the match day organisational meeting with UEFA. So that happens, there's a test, or UEFA will walk the venue, make sure they're happy at 10 o'clock. The organisational meeting is with both clubs, referees, security, fire, Gardaí, just to make sure everybody's on the same page.
2: Yeah.
3: So that's it literally kicks off 10:30 properly tomorrow morning.
2: And it'll all be shut down.
3: All fall into place, as it always does.
2: Perfectly, seamlessly.
3: Yeah. No, we'll go into, so the zone will be accreditation and activation. We'll have, you know, security on site from kind of 12 or so. And then, I think we're gates at 6 o'clock tomorrow. So yeah, from about 5:30 onwards, you see people starting to build up, and there's great excitement, obviously, for Shelburne to, you know, to get to group stages. Obviously, we're delighted to have them here, but we're very conscious that this isn't their home ground. So we try and create as much of a feeling, you know, to make it as homey as we can for them. So
2: yeah, is that, we saw maybe down in one of the dressing rooms that there would usually be a place where like the crest of Shamrock Rovers would be. Do you have that kind of taken down now to make it a bit more homely for Shelburne?
3: It is. In fairness, Rovers actually pop that in and out themselves. So, and there's a lot of branding in the tunnel, but everything is demountable for that reason. So not just for Shelburne, for the likes of when the FAI come in, they put up their own branding and signage, and Shells, I've no doubt, will start to brand themselves today as well.
2: It must sicken a lot of people to see the Shells branding in here, does it?
3: I'll say nothing. We are a multi-purpose venue, but obviously, yeah, look, I mean, that's a great rivalry, you know, so I have no doubt for the greater good of the league to have two clubs at group stage games is absolutely fantastic. So it's, it's good.
2: And obviously you mentioned the League of Ireland. It's seen such a revival over the last couple of years. Do you notice a big difference even at the atmosphere in the games or the demographic of the crowds that's coming in?
3: Absolutely massive. And, you know, I'll hold my hands up in 09. I was a massive Manchester United fan and really didn't know that much about League of Ireland. And I suppose I've been really fortunate to watch the vast majority of Rovers home games here since then. I've been to a few away. But the change, whereas before it was, I'd say, a lot of fathers and sons, now it's all the family. It's mums, sisters, it's kids. This stand in particular at Rovers games is nearly the family stand.
2: Okay.
3: And it's brilliant. It really is. The demographic has massively changed for the good.
2: Do you think having the women's team, the international team, having their base in Tala as well, has that helped kind of bring along a new audience and then they'll start coming to...
3: I think so. I mean, what we see with the international teams is we get a lot of people coming up from the country. A lot of buses with girls' teams, coaches, families. There's a slightly different demo. There's more, like, the noise for the women's internationals. The decibel level just goes right up, and it's brilliant. It's slightly different atmosphere, but still a really good one, you know. And you see it, one of the things I've definitely noticed in the square is... the number of Shamrock Rovers jerseys, Pats jerseys, whereas before it was United, Liverpool, Manchester City. Like, that's a real change that we've seen.
2: Yeah, yeah. And you mentioned this being the family stand. Obviously, this is your newest stand here. You must have seen, I mean, 16 years in the job, you must have seen a lot of developments and a lot of changes.
3: Yeah, absolutely. Like, we joke about the Real Madrid match, but the night Real Madrid were here, there was literally, the function room was just concrete. And we had a really good company come in and dress the room. So on one half of the room, we had like the inside of a marquee, like carpet, everything. And the other was just literally concrete. We had one stand. So the main stand was 09. The east stand was 2011. South 218, and this one was finished last year. So yeah, it's been really good, and I suppose to have had an opportunity, particularly with the last stand and the inside, so we basically gutted the inside of the building as well, and to have had some input in that. Like, I was sadly way more excited about the works in there, upgrading the dressing rooms, upgrading the media areas, than I was about this, purely because I see the benefit, you know, for when various teams are coming to town.
2: Yeah, and you've got a new room inside as well, like a sensory room?
3: We do. So the at the minute, the TV studio, if it's not being used and it hasn't been used, doubles as a sensory room. We are planning on putting a new hopefully inside at some point over the next while, a full-time one.
2: Brilliant. I think it's super important, really, isn't it?
3: Yes.
2: You know?
3: Yeah.
2: You say you've been lucky enough to see most of the Rovers home games here. Is there like a goal or even like a match itself that stands out to you in terms of atmosphere?
3: Gosh. I'd have to have a think about that. Any of the Dublin derbies.
2: Okay.
3: Like Bows and Rovers, absolutely. No matter what the state of play is in terms of the league, it's just a whole different atmosphere. And then obviously we've had both occasions where Rovers have won, Rovers have lost. But it's next level, really good.
2: We were chatting before about the Ryder Cup and the crowds and how they got heated. Is that something you're always a little bit conscious of as well when you're having to plan, especially for the derby days?
3: Yeah, so there's a really strong planning piece that happens ahead of particularly the Category A, which are the high risk fixtures. Obviously we have a really good working relationship with Talla Gardaí, and you know, we've had the same systems in place. They've just increased since 09. We have event controllers, safety officers, and everybody is well versed on the risks. So we try to alleviate as much risk as we can. You're always going to have incidents, but we manage it as best we can.
2: I suppose a home venue, we were saying, it's so important. Like, even the way Shells will probably try and make this place their home tomorrow. But to a team like Shamrock Rovers, who had moved around so much in years past, this stadium must be very important to the fans.
3: Yeah, I think so. And as I mentioned to you before, you know, the change in the people going through the square, it's just the analogy I use, like, you see Rovers jerseys everywhere.
2: Yeah.
3: For the locality, you know, it's definitely kind of, I think it's the jewel in the crown. Now, I know I'm biased, but for the region, because you're bringing, you know, hundreds of thousands of people through the place every year who mightn't necessarily be here, mightn't have heard of Talla. They've come from all over the Europe, and it's really good for the locality.
2: Yeah, we saw as well the brick wall with all the members' names.
3: Yeah,
2: that's beautiful.
3: Yeah, so that was a piece the club had started when they originally went to build the venue, and that's only gone in last year. Because it was, you know, whatever it was, 20 years ago at that point, they had tried to do it, ran out of steam, and the members club of Rovers, they resurrected it last year, and we were absolutely open to it. Because I think you have to remember, we have to be mindful of the heritage of the football club as well, so where we can, we'll help with pieces like that.
2: And is there anything non-football aside that you'd love to have in here?
3: In terms of events?
2: Yeah,
3: I suppose. Look, we are looking towards concerts, and that would be...
2: Get Oasis here next year.
3: We'll see if we'll have them. We'll have to see if they meet the criteria. No, look, we're fit for about 20,000 people, 15,000 to 20,000 people. That is the next stage. So the plan was to get the place developed, get this stand finished out, and hopefully next year or the year after we'll venture into that world.
2: I suppose... What is next for Talla Stadium? You know, you've got your finished stand now.
3: I want a roof. I want undersoil heating. Might not get it, but we have to shoot for the stars. I suppose, you know, capacity at 10-7, we'd like to get a few more seats in. So how that looks, I'm not too sure, but our directorate, chief executive, and the local councillors are really positive in terms of progressing the venue. So who knows? Hopefully we'll get a few more bums and seats in here.
2: Brilliant. Nicola, thanks so much. I think you're being beckoned away there by the UEFA bus in the background. Thanks so much.
3: Appreciate it.
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1: We'll get into a bit more detail on your top five. As I said, it's highly controversial. We're going to kick off in reverse order. Take us through them.
2: I think Robbie Fowler, and you know, this is the controversy, because you know it's Robbie Fowler or Steven Gerrard. That's the debate for the last few days in my head. And I've gone with Robbie Fowler, and I've gone with my heart. You know,
1: you have him at number three on this list of your top five.
2: You have, apparently. Oh, I have, yeah. I may have moved him, actually.
1: I'm making this up as I go along. So Robbie Fowler, it's a really interesting one. Probably could have been Liverpool's greatest player of all time.
2: Yeah, and I think that's why I have this debate. That Gerrard did it, and Robbie Fowler. It's kind of like a George Best thing without the disintegration of his personal life thing. That he was kind of done in his mid-20s. And I remember him scoring 5 goals in one of his first games for Liverpool. Might have been against Fulham in a league cup match. And he was a kid, he's really, really young. And you just thought, this guy. I mean, he's definitely the most natural finisher I've ever seen. Mm-hmm. I think Steve McManaman said that he's the best player he's ever played with. Yeah. And, you know, it is easy to forget just how good he was. And when Liverpool sold him, it broke his heart. I mean, I watched him playing for Leeds and watched him play for Manchester City. It was just like watching a ghost wander around the pitch. His heart was broken. He only ever wanted to play for Liverpool. I also liked the other parts of his personality, the support for the Dockers, the Liverpool Dockers, when he pulled up his shirt after scoring a goal. And they fined him and he said, I don't care.
1: He had a personality.
2: And then there was this famous match against Arsenal when he was through on goal and David Seaman came out, dived at his feet. Fowler went over him. Mm. Referee awarded a penalty. Fowler chased the referee and tried to persuade him not to give the penalty. Wow. And then Fowler missed the penalty. Jason McAteer scored the rebound. It was always that thing of, I always wondered, did he do it on purpose? Yeah, you know. Yeah. But the Liverpool fans played it. They used to call him God. Yeah. And you know, fans tend to exaggerate the value of players. But to me, when he was playing, they kind of got that just about right.
1: Yeah, 183 goals, I think, is what I had here, which is some way off Liverpool's top scorer of all time. He's in at number three in your list, so we're going to bounce about a bit here, but we'll go to number five.
2: Okay.
1: Who is Kevin Keegan.
2: Kevin Keegan, yeah. I mean, Kevin Keegan.
1: Controversial, this one.
2: Yeah, because Kevin Keegan, people who don't remember the 70s would kind of see Kevin Keegan as a bit of a joke figure because of what happened at Newcastle, because of what happened when he was England manager, when he announced one game, I think, they lost to Germany 1-0 at Wembley, the first qualifying match of the European Championships, I think it was, or the World Cup for 2002. He announced, I'm not up to this job, and walked out. So I think people of a certain vintage only really remember the sort of joke Kevin Keegan figure, the manager who lost his bottle in the championship.
1: But even the player, even almost by his own admission, was almost more of a grafter than natural talent.
2: I never really bought that. I mean, Keegan always said that he didn't have the talent of other players, so he had to work 5 times harder. Keegan had huge amount of talent, enormous amount of talent. And he was the start of it. Shankly bought him as a midfielder and immediately saw that, you know, this was, he was Toshack's partner. Like that's how he was used. And, you know, Liverpool, you know, no question, you know, winning their first European Cup in 77, Keegan played a huge part in that. But then he went off to Germany. And played for Hamburg, from fashionable German club, and was European Player of the Year 2 years in a row playing for Hamburg, and then brought them to the 1980 European Cup final, and he was their star. So I always took that with a pinch of salt when Keegan said he didn't have the talent of other players. He was incredibly talented.
1: He's number five on the list. We've mentioned number four already, John Barnes, worth recapping on, a crafty, slightly at odds, we mentioned a bit earlier in the show, with the general sort of player at that time, but his style was just so attractive.
2: Yeah, and for me, that's the best Liverpool team I ever saw, that team of the late 1980s, 88, 89, 90. And John Barnes was the player who made it all work. You know, I don't really buy into this assists thing. People are obsessed with assists now. I don't recognize them as a thing. But if you counted up his assists, I think he was probably responsible for half of Ray Houghton's goals during that era, half of John Aldridge's, and probably most of Peter Beardsley's as well. He was just involved in everything. And as Ray Houghton said, he was unplayable. You know, players shrank, yeah. You know, like fullbacks shrank when they came up against him.
1: Yeah. So that's number four. Number three, Robbie Fowler. In at number two, so the top two, this list gets more controversial as it goes. So in at number two is the greatest Liverpool goal scorer of all time, essentially.
2: Ian Rush, yeah. Yeah, Ian Rush. I followed Liverpool throughout my childhood, which was the late 70s and the 80s. And the main difference between Liverpool and United during that time was Ian Rush. I mean, that was the main difference. Like, United had great players, but they didn't have Ian Rush. They didn't have, I think one season Rush got 48 goals in a season, which is incredible, but they didn't have a consistent finisher like that. And he could score goals from all kinds of goals, like headers, left foot, right foot. And then his partnership with Dalglish was one of the greatest attacking partnerships of all time. Dalglish adjusted his game to suit Rush, and playing these balls through, you know, just so many of Rush's goals in that era were Dalglish playing him through, Rush staying just onside and, you know, beating the keeper in a one-on-one. There was just no question when he was in a one-on-one with the keeper where that ball was going.
1: Yeah, incredible record. 346 goals. Like, you talk about Robbie Fowler's 183.
2: Yeah. Incredible. But the difference is Robbie Fowler's didn't amount to anything.
1: Yeah.
2: Whereas Rush has amounted to league titles, European Cups,
1: yeah,
2: you know.
1: Yeah. Number one is the great man himself. 13 years, European Cup winner. He was that. 13 years and a barrel full of trophies and medals and legacies. And
2: Kenny Dalglish, yeah. I mean, he was Liverpool. I mean, to me, he is the personification of that great era, you know, that as a kid I thought was going to go on forever, that Liverpool team. And when I remember as a kid crying when Kevin Keegan was leaving Liverpool, because I thought this was the end of something. Like, you know, I was about 6 years old and my dad said, wait to see what's coming in next, you know. Yeah. And they bought Kenny Dalglish from Celtic to replace him, and he'd already had a really successful career at Celtic when he wasn't young. He wasn't 21 years of age. And he was just superb, you know. And I mean, he changed his game as well. I mean, his goals, if you watch a highlights reel of his goals, they're just outstanding goals.
1: Incredible.
2: And he never really got the credit, because Scotland always underperformed in World Cups. He was never talked about in the same breath as Cruyff, for instance, you know. But he was every bit as good. One of his specialities was curling the ball in. Like, he could put a great bend on the ball. And then, like I said, when he played with Rush later on, he adjusted his game and just became the provider. Like, he played behind Rush and just essentially served him up opportunities. Served
1: him up what we now call assist tally.
2: Big assists guy. But nowadays he'd be called, you know, people would talk about his great assists ability. But it was so much more than just assists. He made that Liverpool team work.
1: Yeah, it's interesting. At times controversial list. Stevie Gee in there. And as with any great list, it's what's not in it is generally what becomes the talking point. No Stevie G, no Graham Sinise. Maybe less controversial. Suarez is getting a lot of love in some of our interactions.
2: So short with Suarez, and again, it didn't lead to anything.
1: Yeah.
2: You know, there was no, you know, they didn't win the league that year. Mm. But for me, Suarez, it was two seasons, really.
1: Yeah,
2: you know,
1: it was
2: two seasons.
1: It's a list of great Liverpool players as opposed to great players
2: who were great
1: Liverpool.
2: For Liverpool. Yeah.
1: Yeah. Yeah,
2: yeah,
1: yeah, yeah.
2: And Stevie G, because I will be asked to explain it. I mean, I always liked John Giles' assessment of Gerrard, which was that he was a player who was capable of great things rather than a great player. Mm. And he frustrated me as much as he amazed me as a player, you know. I mean, the famous Chelsea match in 2014 where he slipped, I thought the best thing that that Rodgers could have done that day was substitute him, take him off at half time, because the second half became all about his personal redemption. You know, it was shots from the edge of the box. You know, he wanted that moment of redemption.
1: That said, but at the same time, if you compare him to some of the other players that you have in your list and the teams that most of those players played in, maybe Fowler to a slightly lesser degree, but the quality of the teams that those players played in versus what Gerrard played in and what he achieved with them, like, he's the, looking at the stats, fifth highest goal scorer for a player in his position at Liverpool of all time.
2: Yeah.
1: And like a scorer of great goals, obviously,
2: and great moments,
1: great
2: as well.
1: Moments and dragging and like winning trophies at a time, helping Liverpool to win trophies. I mean, that's understating it, at a time when it seemed exceptionally unlikely.
2: Yeah, I mean, you are persuading me. I'm eminently persuaded on this point of dropping Fowler for Gerrard. But like you said, you had the graphic made. But yeah, I mean, I do take your point, and I think if Gerrard had gone to a club where he was playing with better players, I think we might have even seen great, you know, true greatness from Gerrard. But there was that moment in 2005 where it looked like he was going to go to Chelsea, and he chose to stay at Liverpool. And it's counterintuitive for me to say this as a Liverpool fan, but I wonder, was that the right decision for him as a player? Like, I wondered, did it say something about him as a player that he would rather be this big fish in this small pond rather than
1: go and test
2: himself, you know? But yeah, I mean, there's no doubt. I mean, if I had six, he's number six, and
1: he's
2: was
1: five and a half.
2: He was pushing Fowler off, and Fowler was pushing him back. But I think the thing with Fowler is the reason I picked Fowler was, you know, he was a natural finisher, and also, if he had played in a great team, you know, the things Fowler could have done, like, you know, if that had been a serious Liverpool team, they were just such a team of underachievers, that team from, you know, the 90s. The early ones he played in weren't much good, but later on they had good players, you know, and his link up with McManaman, I mean, they really should have delivered a lot more, but they just didn't come across as serious people who were serious about their business, you know.
1: Huge amount of reaction to our viewers, top Liverpool players of all time. Keith Nevin has gone with Firmino. Some of these have a huge amount of recency bias. I'll put that out there before we begin. Number five, Roberto Firmino. Number four, John Barnes. Number three, Ray Houghton. Number two, Xabi Alonso. And number one, Ronnie Whelan. I mean, I think that's a large recency and Irish bias about it, but
2: Ronnie Whelan makes it on the, you know, the show is your medals argument alone. I mean, you know.
1: See, who's the greatest Irish Liverpool player of all time? I mean, medals is clearly a part of it. Laura would be up there. Highway, by all accounts. I didn't see much of him, but by all accounts.
2: Yeah, Highway was great. I think Whelan, you know, who else? Michael Robinson.
1: John Aldridge was short-lived, probably.
2: Aldridge was just there for two, three seasons. In terms of influence on the team and medals won, I think Whelan.
1: Right. Yeah. Colin Farrell goes with Kenny Dalglish, Ian Rush, Stephen Gerrard, Alan Hansen, and John Barnes. Don't know about the order on that. Whelan, Barnes, Gerrard, Carragher, and Finnan. A couple of shots that we hadn't heard before from David Cusack there. Stevie G for David Coombs, Colin O'Connor, Xabi Alonso, Ian Rush, Kenny Dalglish, Robbie Fowler, and Daniel Agger.
2: Right.
1: I know that's
2: tongue in cheek. Well, I suspect it's tongue in cheek, but Agger at one point I thought was going to be a great Liverpool captain. It ended really quickly with Agger, but I looked at him at one point and thought that's a future captain. He was great.
1: Yeah. I'm hoping it's tongue-in-cheek. Brandon Walsh goes with Gerrard, Barnes, Dalglish, Rush, and Alonso. And Emma Carroll, who's in the box out there this morning, says Fowler, Gerrard, Rush, McManaman, who's not one we've seen elsewhere, and Xabi Alonso. Xabi Alonso is another one of those incredible footballers who...
2: Yeah.
1: Had he stayed,
2: yeah,
1: probably is the thing.
2: Yeah, and again, it was his relationship with Rafa Benitez soured, and you know, this was sort of the 2009 team when they had that great midfield, you know, with Mascherano and Gerrard and Sissoko. And I really thought that was the start of something. Like I thought, with the, especially with the you know, the Champions League win, there was a few kind of lean years after that. But 2009, they really looked like a team. Mm. And then there was this talk that Rafa was looking around for a replacement for Alonso, and it was clear they'd fallen out. And it was the end. It was the kind of start of the end for that. What was a potentially great Liverpool team.
3: Yeah.
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1: Now, I'm delighted to say Eamon Coughlan is with us. It's an annual event at this point, Eamon.
2: It certainly is.
1: We're here to talk about the Griffith Avenue Mile and everything else that's going on in the world of athletics. But the Griffith Avenue Mile is one of those community events organised by volunteers that stops traffic on Griffith Avenue. And I don't know, I've just been overwhelmed by how brilliant the day is and what an occasion it is. And you've been involved from the start, helping to promote it.
2: Very much so, and I'm happy to help Moreno Athletic Club and all the people up there at All Hallows on Griffith Avenue area, because the Griffith Avenue Mile, which originally was called the Dublin Mile, took place in 1983, almost 32 years ago almost, or 42 years ago.
1: Yeah, we lost a decade there. It's all right. It happens on the show
2: sure.
1: all the time.
2: When ABC Wide World of Sports came to Dublin to film the race live in US television, and we had Sidney Marie and myself and Ray Flynn and some of the great milers from around the world came here, and then it didn't take place thereafter until about 5 years ago, when the committee up on in Moreno Athletic Club decided, hey, let's rejuvenate this, let's renew this, but we'll make it more of a community event, and it's open to anybody who wants to participate. It's only 1 mile on the most beautiful tree lined avenue, perhaps, in North County Dublin. I better not say South County Dublin.
1: Everywhere in Dublin.
2: But yeah. It's really fantastic. A fast mile race, relatively flat and then downhill towards the end. So it's great that those people have come together to put this community event on. It's for mams and dads. It's for good athletes. It's for middle athletes. It's for people who are aspiring to be athletes, to be able to go up there and test themselves over 1 mile and see what time they can get for that distance.
1: So it's taking place on Sunday, September the 21st. First, you can get tickets at griffithavenuemile.ie. What loads of the local GAA clubs and rugby clubs and soccer clubs do is they get their teams to do it as a group, and everybody comes and they wear their jerseys in it, and then afterwards there is a festival afterwards
2: with All Hallows,
1: in All Hallows with music and food and stuff as well. So it kind of feels like it's part of the zeitgeist of athletics at the moment, Eamon, where it's had a bit of a rebirth in the last decade and a half. I don't know how you feel about that, given that you were part of the, like, a wave of us being really, really good at it. And we haven't quite reached the same heady heights just yet as your era, but we're getting much closer now than we have been really since Sonia's era.
2: There's no question about it. I'm really excited with the state of Irish athletics at the moment. All our athletes competing at the highest level, at world level. And when you consider the World Championships, which start next Saturday week in Tokyo, if you look at the men's, we've got representatives in the 800, the 1500, the 5,000 metres, the 10,000 metres, the marathon, the walk, just to name a few. And then if you look at the ladies' events, you know, we have Sarah Healy and Sophie O'Sullivan in the 1500 metres. We have Katie O'Connor in the heptathlon, which is incredible event, and she'd probably be our best prospect at a medal in that particular discipline over there. And it's really good to see the range of disciplines that are represented at world-class level by Irish athletes today.
1: Before we get to who's not there, I do want to ask you about some of the other trends that are happening at the moment. We're seeing athletes stay at home and have great careers. We're seeing athletes go to England and have great careers. And we're also still seeing some athletes choosing to go to America. I guess maybe traditionally there was a cookie cutter, go to America if you can, because that's where you're going to get the best coaching and the best exposure. Would you be less dogmatic about that now if somebody came to you asking for advice, or would you still feel like if you get the opportunity to go and pit yourself against the best collegiate athletes in the States, that's the thing to do?
2: I'd have to be honest and say I'd be biased towards America from my experience all those years ago, and now I go back to America quite regularly and I do be around the college scene. I just think America provides you with a proper environment. You've obviously got the coaching, you've obviously got the facilities, but you're also thinking at a different level. You're seeing these other athletes who are really much better than you, and when you come to live with them, train with them, all of a sudden you begin to believe, hey, they're just as ordinary as I can beat these people. So if you learn to beat your teammates in the college that you're representing, all of a sudden that's going to elevate you to a different plateau altogether. However, having said that, you know, it's some athletes it doesn't suit to go to America, between homesickness and loneliness or whatever it might be over there. The college education and athletics programs available to them now is an awful lot better than it was 40, 30, 20, even 10 years ago. And I think even some of the American athletes who are potentially going into college are now, because of the professionalism in it and the NIL, they're opting not to compete in the American system, which people kind of regard as it's one that really runs you down. You know, you're competing really hard week after week after week. You're doubling up, tripling up, and it just burns you out altogether. But I think...
1: That's the bit, isn't it? That's the only real downside, is that obviously you are singing for your supper as a scholarship student. You have to show up when they tell you to, and maybe you get a bit burnt out and it takes a while to recover from that.
2: Well, you got to really train hard to race hard, and you got to work hard in order to get to the highest level. And if you're not prepared to do that, you're not going to survive. So if you really train hard, whether it's in Ireland or in the UK or in Europe somewhere, you're still going to get burned out. But I think it's the overall system around the college career. It certainly provides with better opportunities. But at the same time, as I said, it just comes down to that individual. Does America suit him or her? Does Ireland suit him or her? And that's up to the athlete to decide themselves. And once that decision is made, you can't, you've got to say the grass is always greener on the other side.
1: Yeah.
2: So you've got to be really careful. But I still favour the American system. And if you look at the Irish athletes, Sonia O'Sullivan, Ray Flynn, Frank O'Mara, Marcus O'Sullivan, just to name a few, who've gone through the American system, they would say still to this day that the American system is an awful lot better. For that athlete coming out of junior age group, like 18, 19, 20, 21, and it provides them with a better transition in America, because you're working in that area throughout it.
3: What should we do around that, Eamon, do you think? Because like it just as you describe it, it makes an awful lot of sense to me, as in, you know, the competitive aspect to it. We can't replicate here, no matter how much we were to invest in facilities. But either side of that, what do we need to be doing here to, you know, can, you know, post-college kids should be coming back, or the lead into that. What do we need to do to, get better at facilitating our best athletes at home?
2: Well, I think we're getting better as it is. Having mentioned all the athletes that are competing in the World Championships, we've a record number of athletes going to Tokyo for the World Championships. So things have gone better. What percentage of those athletes that are going to the World Championships have gone to America? I'm not even sure. I haven't looked at the stats, but it's probably 50-50. And in terms of Ireland, there's an awful lot more funding has gone into sports over the last 10, 15, 20 years. It's really, really been professionalised. The athletes have to reach certain standard before they get the facility, before they get the funding. Yeah. The tracks have improved around the country. The whole backup support system, from medical support to coaching support, has certainly improved in the last number of years. And I think the evidence of that is the number of those competing. How do we make it better? We've just got to find the talent. Talent ID is very important, I think, there. And when you see kids coming through at 13, 14, 15, all you have to do is have a look at them and you can see. And then once you talk to them and get to know their temperament, that's when you say, okay, we got to step up here now. And I think that's where the backup support is needed. However, having said that, if you take the likes of Sarah Healy, Sarah remained, Mark English, medical doctor, Sarah Healy, you know, Kieran McGeehan, they've all stayed in Ireland. And then they've gone over to the UK, where they're working with a really good group. And if you're in Ireland, the tendency is that you don't have that group around you, supporting you, helping you, pushing you on the track. That's why they have gone over to England and they've replicated America without the college aspect of it.
3: Mm. The talent ID bit is hard, isn't it? Because, you know, the pervasiveness of GAA, rugby, soccer, all those sort of traditionally, inverted commas, sort of bigger sports. It's hard, but it's crucial to try and at some point get the message to the kids who could be the next generation of the...
2: Well, I think it's a matter of really focusing on the talent ID. And once you have identified them, it's to really work with them. Maybe that's not happening enough over here. So identify someone at 14 years of age, 13 years of age, really to work with them. But the problem there is you have coaches in the clubs who, these are my athletes, and I'm not going to let them go into a national coach or whatever it may. So I think that needs to be addressed, and to create a really good, strong academy and instill confidence and still belief in those young athletes coming through. And once they start believing that, all of a sudden they will improve gradually.
1: What do you think is happening with Rashida? Because obviously Sonia wrote an article in the Irish Times that there was a bit of controversy around, where she was kind of hinting at stuff without actually saying anything. And then Coach Flo responded to from Carl Denny. I was saying, look, she's injured. You know, so... is it possible that she's a bit burnt out after finishing fourth in the Olympic Games and hasn't quite recovered from that?
2: Well, I'd actually say she'd be probably more motivated after finishing fourth in the Olympics to come back this year and try and get on the rostrum in the World Championships. I take it at face value, to be quite honest with you. I've been down that road myself, and I believe she's had niggling injuries. She may have tried a few different things differently in training to improve the stamina over that last 50 metres into 400 metres. So when an athlete is looking for 1 or 2% improvement, they will do different things. They might go on a diet, and all of a sudden the diet is wrong. You're losing weight and you're losing your strength. Then you might start doing bounding exercises, weightlifting exercises, hill bounding exercises, something that they may not have done before. Now, I'm not saying Rashida and her coach have gone down this road, but I do know she started doing more distance running over 600 metres in races to try to. Did that work for her or not? I don't know. But I take it at face value that she's injured. I know back in 1984 Olympic Games, having won the World Championships, I was injured for 3-4 months in advance with 2 stress fractures, but I didn't tell anybody because mystery was power to me. I knew if I told nobody, I'd try and overcome my injuries, I might come back. Whereas if I told people what was going on with me, it would be harder for me to come back, or the other athletes might know, oh great, he's injured, you know, we'd be able to have one up on him. So they like to just keep things quiet themselves. And I think maybe Sonia was delving into something there and didn't really get it right and wrote about it. And of all the people to write something like that, Sonia O'Sullivan kind of surprised me. Because if you look back to the 1996 Olympic Games, Sonia had a pretty bad time in the Olympic Games. Why? Because she wasn't right. She wasn't training well. She'd go to the track and do a workout in the afternoon. It wouldn't go well. And then in the evening, she'd go back again and she'd try and do the same workout. And said, like, hold on a second. You've got to back off. Sonia wasn't really eating well. She was working on her diet to try and improve. So Sonia kept that to herself and didn't tell anybody. That was her business. So I'm surprised that Sonia was looking through and trying to identify, well, what's the real deal here with Rashida? In my opinion, she's injured. Leave it alone and move on and get ready for next year.
1: So from your perspective, keeping that bit of mystery was a psychological boost. And whether or not it's true, right? You felt it was true, which is kind of all that mattered at the time?
2: Absolutely. Yeah.
1: In retrospect, would you do anything differently now, knowing everything you know? If you could tap yourself on the shoulder and go back, tell everybody you're injured, you know, get, I don't know, or no. Is it like,
2: okay,
1: there's a power and a mystique in being showing up and at the start line. Sometimes you can win and lose races.
2: You want to show up right. But I think from my experiences, I didn't manage my injury problems correctly at the time.
3: Right.
2: And when a doctor would say, and I didn't have the medical backup support back then like the athletes do today. And when you're injured and you're told to take off for 2 or 3 weeks, it's very hard during those 2 or 3 weeks. And after maybe 10 or 12 days, the leg might feel better, the hamstring might feel better, the knee might feel better. So what do? You go out and you test it. You go train again. And all of a sudden, the niggles are just as bad as they were. And then you rest it for another maybe 3 or 4 weeks. So now 8 weeks has gone by and you're not really in shape. And then you come back again and you try again and all of a sudden the niggle is there. So they linger on and on and on. Because you keep hoping that things will get better. And then when you realize you don't have the fitness, you don't have the strength, you don't have the speed, you don't have the confidence, you've just got to say, that's it, I'm giving up. So why should Rashida all of a sudden divulge to the media, and in this day of social media, tell everybody what her problems are outside of her injuries? She may not have any problems other than she's completely distraught and upset that she's not going to go and battle for a medal in the World Championships.
1: And the other thing is that if you come out and you say you have something, then that becomes the story about you every time you hit the start line, and everybody asks you about it again and again and again, and so it becomes this perpetual narrative. Whereas now it's going to be, she's off for a while. If she comes back next year and gets back to the form she was at, everybody will be like, well, that really worked for you.
2: And they forget about it.
1: What was it? Oh, well, look, I was injured. And you move on.
2: Yeah.
3: There's some sort of sense that she owes something to people here. And by the way, I totally agree with you, just to get my cards on the table. I think she's absolutely entitled to say, I've something going on and I'm not going to be there, and that she's taken at face value for that. But the arguments I've heard are some sort of an owing to fans here, given her profile.
2: I don't know whether she owes anybody anything at all. She's done a great service to athletics over the last number of years. And you've got to remember, she hasn't won anything yet, by the way. She's been built up into be the superstar that she is, and potentially will be even bigger in the future. But that'll only be based on winning. She hasn't won anything yet. at all. So the pressure is on her. Now, in terms of putting her, people who are saying maybe she's doing a disservice to athletics and a disservice to the team at the World Championships coming up, I would disagree with that because they don't really know what's going on. That's just their opinion, and I've got my opinion. My opinion is those who are saying she's doing a disservice by not running in the relay under their present fitness level is one thing, but she realises she's not good enough at the moment. She's not fit enough at the moment, and it's better off letting somebody else compete on the team, and that somebody else could be 2 seconds slower than her. But they're saying, well, if she does 2 seconds, will make a big difference when it comes to the anchor leg and the relay if Rashid is in there. But she's saying, I'm injured, I'm tired, I'm weary, I won't be able to compete at my very best. Why would you blame her for that?
3: Well, the same people will be saying, if she goes in injured and takes somebody else's place and is only half fit when she gets there, the same people will be saying, you should have stood aside and let somebody else have a go.
2: Like, she wants to compete at her very best, and if there's a niggling injury there, by continuing to train, even half train over the last 2 weeks leading up to next week, 3 or 4 weeks in between when she announced that she wasn't going to do it, that injury's not going to get any better.
3: No.
2: So you have to be selfish, really selfish, and decide, as hard as the decision is, I can't compete. She has to stick to her guns to get herself physically right again and to rebuild in the winter months and come out next year.
1: Sonia was very specific. She was saying, if you look at the comments, people are acting like it's the end of the world or telling Adelecki how great she is and she'll bounce back stronger. Sorry, but that's not always what the athlete needs to hear in these difficult situations. A bit more realism is required. Maybe at 21, 22... Rashida is inexperienced and somebody in her camp does need to say, well, this is the truth of the situation. But telling a young woman that she doesn't understand her own body, it seems weird to me. It seems like an odd position for Sonia to have taken in this circumstance.
2: I just don't understand it, why Sonia would come out with that line. And I'm good mates with Sonia. I was with her last week over in Zurich and we didn't even talk about it at all because I knew she was probably upset by the negative feedback that she got as a result of the comments that she made in the paper. I just take it at face value. She's injured, leave her alone and let's get on with it. Don't be delving into something that you really don't know what's going on and speculate what it might be.
1: I wonder, is part of the backlash against all of this to do with the relay team and how invested we've become in the relay team because they were so successful? The mixed relay has been such a brilliant invention in modern athletics. Everybody tunes in and watches it. You see some of the best athletes in the world and how devastated they are in a team environment, which we never see. And Rashida, even not running at her very best, would still make at least the women's team, and more than likely she'd be running the last leg in the mixed team if she showed up and didn't run it. So maybe there's like you're denying us this opportunity, but like, if she's not fit, she's not fit.
2: Well, she didn't do a Roy Keane job here now. You know, like in Saipan, she didn't do that. Where everybody was really disappointed. He wasn't injured. He just was upset. He had a tiff with Mick McCarthy. Absolutely. And the facilities down there. Did Roy let Ireland down? He probably did, big time. Is Rashida letting Ireland down because she's injured, genuinely injured? No, she's not. She just had to face up to the facts. I'm injured. I can't go on anymore. I need to get out of here. I don't think she's letting anybody down at all. It's disappointing, for sure. She'd love to be there more than anybody else would like to be there.
1: But LA is the big thing, right?
2: Yeah.
1: Like that has to be everybody's focus, and getting right for LA and arriving there with the experience and the knowledge and the self-confidence and the form is really what matters over the next couple of years.
2: Yeah, well, you know, they say the Olympic Games is your final day of judgment, right? And from my experience, and I don't want to be talking about myself, but I finished fourth in the Olympic Games in 1976 and I was devastated. But I was mad keen to make sure I got it right for 1980. I won nearly everything in between 1976 and 1980. And then I get sick as a dog, and I had also a stress fracture in 1980. And I went to the Olympics injured, but I didn't tell anybody that I was injured. But I tried and tried, lucky to qualify for the final, and I ended up finishing fourth. Again, I wasn't as devastated as I was the previous time. So again, 4 more years, I'll try again. Get ready for the LA Olympic Games over 5,000 metres. Came back really strong, won the World Championships. And what happens leading up to the Olympics in 84? I get injured again. And when I got injured, I told nobody. I was coming back too soon, like I said earlier, and it just wasn't going away. So I came home to run in the national championships in the 5,000 meters, and I was running against my great mate, John Tracy. John was training for the marathon, and after about five laps in that 5,000 meter race, six laps, I knew I can't go on to playing in my shin. So after seven or eight laps, John was pulling away from me at ease, and I said, that's it, I can't go on. And I pulled out of the race, put on my tracksuit, got my gear together, jumped into the car, told nobody, I'm out of here. And as I'm driving down out of Santry Stadium, Morton Stadium, at the intersection there at Santry Avenue, I saw this man crossing in on crutches with one leg. And I said to Ivan, and I'm only worried about missing the Olympic Games. Look at that poor man over there. The next day, I get a phone call from the great Noel Carroll. Eamon, don't be making a hasty decision, because I said, I'm not running the Games. That's it. But don't give any reasons why, other than I have a stress fracture. Don't make any hasty decisions. You have another few weeks. You can get ready. I said, Red, Noel, I'm out of here. I can't do this at all. Good luck.
1: It's mad, the intensity of the feelings. Like, and if you were playing in a team sport, and it's an obvious thing to say, but you could camouflage that, you could be a bit of a decoy for somebody else, you could just show up and coast along, but in your sport, if you're not right, you're not right. Did you ever recover from that?
2: Recover from?
1: The psychological pain of not being able to represent yourself properly at the Olympics.
2: Oh, of course you have to recover from that. You move on, you know.
1: But I suppose you say that, right?
2: Yeah.
1: But how did you do that?
2: That's what I'm saying. 4 year cycles, you plan for the next one. But in LA, I was old now. I'm reaching, what, 31, 32 years of age almost, and at the time. But again, like I say, it's the Olympic cycle, your final day of judgment. An athlete wants to focus on that, wants to win, wants to get a medal in the Olympic Games. So that's what keeps you motivated. So was I motivated after, again, pulling out of Los Angeles Olympic Games? I sure was. I wanted to go to Seoul, but the problem was I was running out of time. I was getting older. I was going to be 36 when it came to Seoul. However, I was motivated to train hard, and during that period, my body kept breaking down. I wasn't really hitting the targets. Yet, I was winning some indoor races and some outdoor races, but you have to be finely tuned, physically and mentally, well prepared in order to compete at the highest level. And the Olympic Games does crazy things to your head. It just makes you do just different things. All sorts of pressures enter your mind. You try all kind of different things instead of just stepping back, chilling out, like I would advise myself all these years later. What would I have done? I would have stepped back. I would have rested. I would have been looked at. Could have got looked after, and just get myself mentally fresh and physically fresh again.
1: In retrospect, which of the three Olympics that you've talked about there was actually your best chance?
2: My best chance was 76 and 80.
1: Right.
2: 76, I was fresh, I was well, but I was a young 21-year-old kid, like Rashida was, competing in the Olympics last year, a little bit raw. And I just made a stupid tactical mistake by going into the lead after 400 meters, and I was the sacrificial rabbit in the lead, and they're all sitting on my ass behind me, you know? And I kept trying and trying and trying, instead of doing my normal race. That's why I say the Olympics do funny things to you. Mm. Instead of doing my normal race, sit, kick, sit, kick. And I could kick from anywhere, but this time I was rabbit, rabbit, rabbit, rabbit, and they were fresh behind me. 1980 Olympic Games, I probably could have won it. I definitely could have got a medal, and because I was winning and I was in really good shape, but all of a sudden then I had a pain in my shin bone. It was awful. And then I went to the Olympics and I got sick when I was in the Olympics. So between the pain in my shin and between the diarrhea and the vomiting, I had no strength in my body at all.
1: Was that food poisoning or was it nerves
2: I remember I stayed at home in Ireland until about maybe 3 days before my first round of the Olympics then.
1: There in Moscow?
2: In Moscow, yeah. But there were reports coming back from people suffering from dysentery.
1: Right.
2: And there was problems with the water. Would you believe? I got a 5-gallon drum of water from Ireland, brought it on the plane to Moscow with me. I get off the plane, I'm going through customs, and these guys are looking at my big canister of water. They're opening it up and they're smelling it, and they're deciding, will we let this guy take it or not? And eventually they let me take the water. So I brought my own drinking water from Ireland to Moscow with me. But the thing was, I got sick. vomit and diarrhea. And I went to Dr. Maura O'Brien, who was the Olympic doctor at the time in Moscow. And I said, gosh, she said to me, oh, you've either got, you know, a flu bug or you've got an infection. Here's a tablet. That'll plug it for you, right? But it wasn't. I was completely depleted of all energies. Yeah. I was drained and no strength at all. And as I say, while I was disappointed finishing fourth, it was actually a miracle that I even made it into the final then.
1: So you've less regret about 80 than you have about 76, where it's the tactical mistakes, even though your fitness is bad.
2: Absolutely. Yeah. And then 1984, again, I was injured, unfortunately, again. Again, because looking for that 1% improvement, you start training harder, harder, harder. You start watching your diet. You do all sorts of stupid things. Instead of just being normal and forget about it. Jumbo Elliott was a great philosopher in terms of, he used to say, goddamn Irishman. When he was nervous and he wanted to make a point, he'd stutter. Goddamn Irishman. I want you to run like a horse, he'd say. And I go, what do you mean you want to run? You just do the running and let me do the thinking. In other words,
1: he's the jockey.
2: If you think too much, it'll affect your performance.
1: And is that true? Like, because it sounds like tactically, yeah. as your career went on, though, you would have become tactically far more adept. So you were probably capable of thinking your way through your race, going,
2: yeah,
1: this pace is too much, I'm going to ease back. This pace isn't enough, I'm going to actually pick up a bit.
2: Yeah, well, you know, when you're really on your game, you're 100% fit, you're mentally fresh, you're physically fresh, you're on top of your game. You've run against these guys before, you've beaten all these guys before, so you know going into a race, your confidence is there. But you still get nervous and your head gets in the way. But when things are really not going well, your head gets in the way more and more and more. You keep digging a hole for yourself to try and get out of that situation, and it just gets worse and worse. And I think that's probably what was happening to Rashida. Things weren't going well. She was digging a hole deeper to look for perfection. It wasn't coming. She'd dig it more. And that just wears you out. Mm-hmm. And you just want to get away from it. So Rashida, she wants to be there more than anybody else. She decided, that's it, I've had enough, I just got to get out of here. And I don't want to talk to anybody about it.
3: Yeah.
2: I want to just leave it alone.
3: Was there sports psychologist when you were... competing?
2: No, there weren't, would you believe.
3: Even in the States?
2: No, there weren't. No, there weren't. But I used to get probably two or three times a year over the years letters with questionnaires from people who were studying sports psychology.
1: Right.
2: And asked to fill them out. And like, that's me. Hey, I'm okay. I was very fortunate that my coach Jerry Farnan and Jumbo Elliott were really great. I believed in everything they told me. And an example of that was, let me do the thinking, you do the running. So when it came to training, I focused on it. When I finished my workout, I'd forget about it, I'd go off, I'd chill out, either with my college mates or when I was married with Yvonne at home and the kids, and I didn't even think about running. Running, I just forgot about. So when you're now getting caught up in preparation for the Olympic Games, the year before, the 6 months, your head does terrible things to you, and you just lose the focus. If you're not on top of your game, and if you don't have the belief, I can beat these anyhow.
1: Mm. Yeah, it's funny, isn't it? It becomes self-perpetuating, the negativity, and all of a sudden...
2: Absolutely.
1: So hopefully the break...
2: It's like standing over a ball in golf. Your head gets in the way.
1: As soon as you start thinking that this thing has to go over there, and if
2: I hope
1: doesn't...
2: I don't put this out of bounds, or I hope I don't just put it into the water. And what do? You put it into the water. I hope I don't shank this. And what do? You shank the ball.
3: So it was 85 when you retired then, was it? 85, 86?
2: So I really retired after 1988 Olympic Games, when I went to the game again. I wanted to go to the Olympics, and I was older and so forth. I got through the heats into the semi-final, and the semi-final, I was just worn out. I was too old, and I finished, I think, second last in the semi-final. And it was the following year I called it quits. I ran the Millrose Games, the Wanamaker Mile, and Marcus O'Sullivan kicked my ass in it. And I knew if I'm finishing third or fourth or fifth in the Wanamaker Mile in Madison Square Garden, that I shouldn't be here anymore. So I retired. And then in 1992 or so, 93, I got the idea of becoming the first person over 40 to run first ever sub 4 minute mile at that age. Roger Bannister had done it in 1954, and John Walker was talking about doing it. David Moorcroft, the great British runner, was talking, and Thomas Vessinghag, all my peers were looking at doing it. So I decided, you know what, I'm fresh now, I haven't run for the last year and a half, really. Maybe I'll build myself up. So I trained for the New York City Marathon to get the miles into my legs again. And on easy training, I ran 2:25 for the marathon. That was my foundation. So I came back to try and run the first 4 minute mile. That first year, I ran 4:01.3, broke the world record 12 or 13 times, but didn't get the sub 4. The following year, I'm injured again. And I go, now I'm 41 years of age, and I get down to Gerard Hartman, who was working out of Florida at the time. He's a great physical therapist. Mm-hmm. And Gerard said, Eamon, you know, it's going to take time and you're running against time. He said, I'm not going to cure your injury, but I can do an awful lot of flexible work on you, deep tissue work. I can relieve the pain a little bit in the hamstring. So I came out that year, and I think I started off in like 4:03, which was really good. And I eventually ran 3:58.1. And became the first person to run a sub 4 minute mile at 40 years of age or older. I retired that day.
3: Yeah.
2: I went out on my terms. And it was just self-satisfying, really, to be able to go out on those terms rather than going out.
1: Where did you do the 3:58?
2: So that was done in Boston, in Harvard.
1: Right.
2: Yeah. Now, originally, I was hoping to do it in the USA Championships in Atlanta. The previous year, they were always in the Madison Square Garden. So when it came, and I missed it, I ran the 4:01. So when it came to Atlanta, they said, nah, we don't want the old guys down here. Mm. Dwight Stones wanted to become the first guy to run, jump 7 feet in the high jump. You want to become the first 40-year-old to run? Nah, nah, we don't, they don't know you in Atlanta. They know you in New York. So when you decided not to have the old guy run, I set up a meet at the Massachusetts State High School Championships in Harvard. And I brought my rabbit along. I brought all the other masters. I brought my own TV. I brought my own sponsors. I had to set all that up for myself. Mm. Because I believed I could do it. Anyhow, at half time in the high school championships, the Masters Mile came about. Stanley Redwine was a great 800 meter runner back then. He was to take me through the first 800 or half mile in just under 2 minutes. I passed him out before the half mile mark because he was slowing down. Yeah, yeah. So I ran the last four laps of that race on my own. And I never forget, with one lap to go, the announcer is saying, and Coughlin is on course for the record. Come on, let's hear Coughlin home. And I said to myself, I've heard this before. Put the head down. And the noise of all these kids screaming and screaming and screaming was hurting my eardrums. Anyhow, I forgot about the pain and I went up the home straight, went over the finish line, and bang, I saw the time. I'm 3:58. And one of my great mates, he was a photographer, still a photographer in World Athletics to this day, said to me before the race, Coughlin, will you do me a favour? I go, what do you mean? He said, would you ever smile when you're coming up the home straight? I go, what do you mean?
3: Well, you're not renowned for smiling, Emily.
2: No, he said, every picture I have of you, your face is contorted with pain. And would you believe, I thought of Victor, literally up the home straight, and I went over the finish line. And when I did my little lap of honour, Victor says, I got it. You got it. I got it. I got it. I said, what do you mean you got it? I got the time. He says, yeah, but I got the picture. There's a smile on your face.
3: Yeah, yeah, yeah.
2: It was great crack.
3: In about 1984-5, it must have been, Kellogg's were doing giveaway at the time. So you collect, you know, you remember you used to cut off the barcodes off the back of the box, and you collect a certain number and you send off for, I can't remember, was there a range of posters that you'd have to select from?
2: Yeah.
3: But anyway, I have a vivid memory of, at two different occasions, the, you know, the thing that posters arrive in, you know, that
2: tube.
3: Circular tube.
2: Yeah.
3: And, the first one, I think, was Stephen Roach. And then not long after that, Eamon Coughlin with the smile on his face. They were the first two, posters that I had in my room at home. Euro 88 team followed, but, They adorned my bedroom for many years. So that's you're smiling, Eamon, is the point.
2: There's probably not a month goes by without me meeting somebody. Hey, Eamon, lovely to meet you. I had a Caliper poster in my bedroom all my years. Yeah. Even yesterday I was in town here and a guy came to me running after me. Hey, Eamon, you remember that Caliper poster? I still have that.
3: Yeah.
2: That's probably the one you're talking about.
3: What did you say? Was it Caliper?
1: Caliper.
3: I definitely didn't have Caliper, but it was, I thought it was Kellogg's.
2: It was the first non-alcoholic beer, and Guinness brought me back from America to do an ad to promote it, and created a poster when I won the World Championships. Yeah. And there was a very funny caption by one of the cartoonists in the Irish Times, I think it was, at the time. And I went by the Russian athlete, right? Clenched my fist.
3: Which that's became, the one I
2: which
3: had.
2: Which is
3: that's,
2: the poster,
3: yeah,
2: right?
3: Yeah, yeah.
2: And the caption in the cartoon said, what did Coughlin say to the Russian when he passed him? Drink Caliber. Smirnoff leaves you breathless. That was the

0: doubt because I wasn't satisfied. I believed I could win gold. I wasn't looking for a silver. I was just so confident, not cocky, but confident in my ability to be able to do that. So when I retired, I was pretty disappointed the way I went out. So thus, the sub-4-minute mile at 40 was my way of self-fulfillment. And when I did see that time, 3:58.17, it was total relief. I was absolutely delighted. I went out on my terms, despite those elite-level disappointments. And would you believe, as I mentioned earlier, Atlanta didn't want me to run in the mile down there. The Masters didn't want to put on a Masters mile. And the day after I broke the world record, the Masters mile record of sub four, I got a call from Olin Castle, who was the president of USA, CEO USA Track and Field. Hey, Eamon, congratulations. Will you come down to Atlanta? And I go, what do you mean? He said, NBC Television want Coughlin to run against Nurdin Mursali, Marcus O'Sullivan, and another in the race. And we'll give you a Mursali deal. And I go, what? You give me a Mursali deal? Nurdin Mursali was getting 50 grand a race.
1: Right, that's pretty good, yeah.
0: In 1994.
1: You could buy a house in Ball's Ridge for that.
0: I turned it down.
1: Oh, right.
0: And I said, no, I'm going out on my terms.
1: Right.
0: I said, I want to take my master's degree from Harvard. Goodbye. And I retired that day.
1: That was it.
0: And I was delighted. And I was even encouraged to try and come and do it outdoors at the Penn Relays a few months later. And Grete Waitz, the great Norwegian champion, Laura Mercier, and her, she passed away way too young. She was training in Gainesville with me and getting treated by Ger Hartman. And when I went back, say, 3 weeks after the indoor mile to prepare for the outdoor event, Greta, and I was still in pain, Greta turns to me and says, Eamon, why do you want to go and do it outdoors? You have become the first person to run the sub-4-minute mile. It doesn't matter if it was indoors or outdoors. She said, you are still in pain. You retire. You will get rid of the pain, you will get rid of the nerves, and you will get rid of the worry, and you can be refreshed for the rest of your life. And I said, Greta, you're right. Next day I was on a plane home, never
1: that was it. Yeah. That was it. All right. Well, Eamon, I enjoy these chats every year. The Griffith Avenue Mile, as I said.
0: They can register at griffithavenuemile.ie. And that's it'll be a great family fun day. So no matter whether you're my age in the 70s, you can still bring your children and your grandchildren and you can run together with them and have a good day down there.
1: All right, Eamon, always great to have you in. Thanks
0: a million.
1: Care,
0: right? Thank
1: and
0: you.
1: Sign up for the Griffith Avenue Mile.
2: The Off the Ball Rugby Roadshow is coming to your province. 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